0: saying he'd be willing to stop attacking Russia's oil infrastructure if the U.S. got Russia to stop attacking Ukraine's. William Denslow has more.
1: President Trump's announcement sparked a flurry of diplomatic activity. Ukraine's president spoke to Canada's prime minister, as well as Finland's president and the head of NATO. In a social media post, Volodymyr Zelensky says he supports steps towards de-escalation and awaits further details from the Americans. Speaking earlier to ABC News, he announced that any ceasefire must be reciprocated by Russia.
2: If the Russians want us not to attack their diesel, their refineries, and etc., we are asking President Trump, give them signal, not attack energy infrastructure of Ukraine.
1: This announcement of an energy ceasefire follows US President Trump's deal with Moscow to import Russian diesel. It's a move that's been criticized here in Europe. The EU's top diplomat, Kai Kallas, says it will help fund Russia's war machine. For CBC News, I'm William Denslow in Brussels.
0: Late this afternoon, the Prime Minister's office revealed that Mark Carney has spoken with President Trump, saying the PM supports the energy ceasefire between the two countries. Before that purported ceasefire was called, though, Russia continued its wave of missile and drone strikes on Ukraine. Firefighters in Kyiv were working to knock down a fire in a warehouse. Ukraine's state of emergency said a second industrial facility was also on fire, but no injuries were reported. The outer edges of Hurricane Simon have begun pounding Mexico's Pacific coast as a Category 4 storm, bringing powerful winds and rains to tourist areas like Puerto Vallarta. But the eye of the storm has remained offshore. Forecasters say it's unclear whether it will make landfall. Still, forecasters say they expect it to cause significant damage. Meanwhile, in California, massive waves brought in by the post-tropical cyclone Rachel are breaching a seawall in Southern California. There are reports of water flooding into houses in the Long Beach area as well. Rachel is expected to bring rains and heavy winds as it moves deeper into the southwest United States. And on the East Coast, four deaths are being attributed to Hurricane Isaias, which hit the Gulf Coast on Saturday. Almost 500,000 customers remain without power. Lastly, a brand of turkey gravy is being recalled because it contains mustard. Kevin's Natural Food Gravy was sold in Manitoba, Saskatchewan, and Alberta, BC.
3: This is your weather update. I'm Catherine Crummy. For St. John's, the Avalon Peninsula North and Clarenville, a few showers, low plus 3. For eastern and central parts of the island, rain at times mixed with wet snow beginning near midnight, rainfall amount around 2 to 4 millimeters, low plus 2, except plus 1 inland. For Labrador City and Wabush, snow ending overnight, then a chance of flurries around 2 to 4 centimeters, low plus 2. That's your weather update. I'm Catherine Crummy.
4: From WBZ Chicago, it's This American Life. I'm Ira Glass. I recently heard this podcast that was so exciting to hear because it felt like the people who did it invented something completely new, which is so rare. And it's like, I feel like they took what shows like ours do and then just pushed it further and further until it became something else. And I want to play you some of that show today. It's by somebody who I had never heard of before. His name is Sarah Quevedo, and the series is called Reaching Out. It's made by Futuro Studios. And as you'll hear, like at some point, years ago, it seems like Sarah started recording nearly all of his personal conversations, including like these especially like passive-aggressive conversations with his twin brother that get more interesting and complicated the further you get into the series. And it's just, I don't know, real messy life captured on recordings in a way that is rare to hear. And then Sarah also invented this way to do narration that at first when you hear it, you're like, what's happening? And then, I really came to love it. And the show is ambitious. I don't know if I've heard another podcast that tries to capture a person's life as completely as this one does. And like just what it feels like to be alive right now. So we're going to excerpt some of the show today. That's going to be the whole hour. And I just want to say, stay with it. I guarantee it pays off. Here's Sarah.
5: On February 15th, 2020, Connor calls you to ask if you want to look for your birth father. You do not record this conversation. This is notable, if only because so much of your life has been recorded. Moments far less consequential than this. You're in Connor's fourth birthday. A school performance. You play a scared rabbit. Your only line.
6: I think we're alive.
7: Don't worry, we'll just go back to where we came.
8: Which way can we come?
5: A house party when you were 16, when you first began to record yourself.
9: I review people and I talk to them about whatever I want to talk about. And since it's about like me and it's about things I do, like I figure I should record this.
5: There is a price for what we choose to remember and what we choose to forget. If you had known how this would all turn out, maybe you would have recorded everything. Or if you'd known the cost, maybe you would not have recorded anything at all. On February 15th, 2020, your brother calls you to ask if you want to look for your birth father. But there is no record of that call. There is, however, a recording of the call you make a few days later.

0: Hello?
1: Hey, brother.
0: Hey, what's up?
1: Nothing. My phone is at 10%, by the way.
0: That's cool. I don't feel like talking on the phone very long. I'm tired.
1: So I'm recording. I hope that is okay.
0: Oh, really? Okay.
1: Yeah.
0: All right. That's cool. Are you recording because you want to talk about dad stuff?
1: Yeah. Well, not just because of that, but yeah.
0: Okay.
1: I thought that's what you wanted to talk about.
0: I have other things on my mind, but that's just like a very intense conversation. Can I tell you something crazy that happened today that has nothing to do with him?
2: These days, you rarely know where Connor is until he's already there. You call and he's in Washington with his girlfriend. You call again and he's barely got service. He's trimming weed in Arcata, or he's hopped a train to the Midwest, or he's crashing on a friend's couch in Oakland. Right now, Connor is partying in New Orleans with his girlfriend. Right now, you are pacing around your room in Harlem, staring at a whiteboard where you have scribbled a list of vague to-dos.
0: Today, me and Claire were walking to go get my bike, and we walked by this guy who apparently used to live here. We keep walking, and all of a sudden, hear steps, and I look behind.
2: Connor does not like it when you point out your differences, but contrast is the rightful and unavoidable dominion of twins. They're superficial distinctions, the kind of differences strangers point out when you inevitably pull up a photo of Connor after they learn you're a twin. Your tightly coiled curls, Connor's loose wavy hair, Connor's growth spurt at 16, your 5'7", which you say is 5'8". But nothing makes you feel more different from your brother than when he tells you these kinds of stories.
0: And I turn around and the guy is a block away from us.
1: Whoa.
0: I just had these knives in his hand and polishing his knives on his shirt and looking at us.
2: The critical difference between you and Connor is this. Long ago, without realizing it, you chose a kind of freedom, the kind that imparts stability and safety, and that you pay for in unsubsidized loans, quarterly job reviews, happy hours with coworkers, boring party conversation, conferences with field practitioners, mid-century modern furniture, boxing classes, and dental checkups. And Connor chose a kind of freedom that comes with land projects, one-off jobs at biker festivals, wide-open mountain ranges from the Union Pacific line, and that he pays for in a persistent smoker's cough, weeks on remote weed farms with fish fans, and being pursued in New Orleans by a guy with a knife.
0: It was just psycho-ass move. So yeah, that was crazy. That's why I was talking to you.
2: Your brother thinks you are a judgmental normie, and you think he is a judgmental hobo. This is the shared cost of your divergent freedoms. You both pay for your choices with the degree of distance it puts between you. But you do love each other, and you are trying to be better, to be nicer, to be closer. This routine of phone calls, which began a few months ago, is your attempt.
0: I want
1: drink water
0: to drink.
1: And eat meals.
0: Yeah, we have a habit.
1: All right,
0: yeah.
1: I love you.
0: We can cook and stuff. All right.
1: Yeah, I know you're not like
0: you later.
1: Eating over a trash fire. Okay, I love you.
0: Okay, there's nothing wrong with that.
2: You do not return to the subject of your birth father tonight. There are no records of phone calls with Connor that week or the next. You assume his impulse to look for your father is a passing one. You doubt you follow up. You went through your phase, of course, the one that you imagine most fatherless teenagers go through, in which your father's absence took on an outsized significance, in which your adolescent brain dissected and disassembled its meaning in relation to your sense of self. Was your fatherlessness why you felt so apart from others? Was his abandonment a sort of permanent wound on your psyche? Only one way to find out. Write a lot of poetry. None of those poems are recorded, thank God. But one vestige remains. A play about two boys waiting to meet their father at a cafe. You wrote it when you were 17. It was called, perhaps a little over precisely, Waiting to Meet Your Father, and was haltingly, painfully acted out by two fellow art students.
3: What if he doesn't show?
4: He will.
3: And if he doesn't, I'll be okay.
2: The central tension of the play is that the two boys are waiting at a cafe to meet their father who they've never known, but he is running late, or maybe he is standing them up. The brothers argue about whether or not they should wait to find out which one it is. One boy is sure it won't be worth it. The other is adamant they stay.
3: Do you think about him a lot?
4: No. Do you?
3: Well, sometimes. Like when we're about to fall asleep. It's usually while I'm not thinking that I think about him the most, you know? It's one of those things where when my mind is just drifting, I'll suddenly start wondering about him, and then I'll have to make myself do something to take my mind off him. The more I think about trying to think about him, the more I end up thinking about him.
2: In the end.
3: Let's go.
4: Are you sure?
3: Yeah.
2: Their father arrives a few moments after they walk out the door. You turn 20. On the eve of this new decade of life, you decided it was not worth it to actively think about your birth father anymore. It was not cool to still feel hurt about it, and so you could choose to feel nothing. And you plan to continue to do so now. You will not sabotage your brother's efforts, but you will not help them either. So you do not follow up with Connor about looking for your father, and Connor does not call. But there are also no records of other calls either. If you had recorded everything, you would hear three sessions here with your new work-subsidized teletherapist. The first, an intake session, a concise, summarized biography of your life as it relates to your inner problems. You make radio documentaries. You won some awards for this last year.
5: Whew! Wow, hold on, one second. There are two parts to this speech, and I was going to keep it short, but what the hell, I got gold, so... Yeah.
2: You crave the attention and acknowledgement, and it also repulses you. You work at the most famous newspaper in the world, at one of the biggest shows in the country. Lately, you've been leaving early to see if anyone notices. They don't. You were raised by a loving single mother in the Bay Area. You would hear yourself tell your teletherapist that your birth father left before you were born and you've never met him. That you suspect based on nothing more than an elementary understanding of Freud and a few Instagram therapy videos, that this is the root of some of your problems. Daddy issues. You have a twin brother. But you're not identical. You probably make the same joke you always do. That you're sorry to disappoint your therapist. People are always more excited when they think there's some other version of you out there. Most relevant to your teletherapist, what you would like to fix about yourself. It is mostly one thing, which you are almost embarrassed to admit. You have the sneaking suspicion that you will never fall in love. Your last attempt officially ended the night of your 27th birthday. You and your ex shouting at one another beneath the rattling viaduct of the M line. Your ex saying, "It's been 2 years. You need to get over me. I got over you in a week." "I know," you said. "I know," even though you didn't know. That is as far as you get. Your therapist calls it quits at the start of the pandemic. You build fortresses of routine to keep the mania of your confinement from creeping in. You quit smoking, start running. You record your phone calls. You tell yourself it's for a project you hope to make one day about this historic moment.
6: Hi, Lani. How are you?
0: Hello.
2: Your aunt and your mom have been living together in Portland since quarantine began.
6: I'm back. Your mom is back. She's here.
0: You're back.
6: She's here. So does it go from bear to otter and then to something else? Or is it just
0: bear? It's not like an evolution. It's just different groups.
6: Okay. Twinks are a totally different category, right?
2: This is your favorite kind of call. You get stoned and curl up in bed with the phone balanced on your cheek. You are still at 27, like most children. You like to hear stories of the world before you were in it, of your mother before she was your mother, like when her and your aunt were strippers at the New Century Theater in San Francisco.
0: And what did you dance to? And what did my mom dance to?
6: I would dance to Bob Dylan a lot, actually.
7: Mm-hmm.
6: Believe
7: yes,
6: it or
7: actually.
6: Not. But so did your mom.
7: Well, yeah, but his Christian album. I'm going to scandalize your nephew now. Your auntie did like the schoolgirl thing. Let's just be honest.
6: Yeah. Yeah. Mm-hmm.
0: Creepy, but I won't think about that.
6: I know. You think about it. Super creepy.
7: I want to warn you that my phone is You know what? I'm going to go upstairs and get the cord. But I have to look at this message from your brother.
8: Okay, now's your chance, there. Your mom's going upstairs.
9: Did you ever meet my birth father?
8: Yeah.
9: And yep. What was your general impression?
8: He was okay. I only met your birth father a couple of times. I remember I met him once at the Zeitgeist, and he was really hella tall, for one thing. He was cute. He was, like, handsome.
2: Your mother is not exactly withholding about your father. She answers the questions if you ask them, which you did a lot when you were a teenager. Your origin story has remained consistent, but unsatisfyingly brief. Your father was a line cook. He played in a rockabilly band. They met at a bar called the Zeitgeist, dated for a while. She got pregnant. He wasn't ready to be a father. She decided to keep you. For a while, she exchanged letters with his mother. But your mom says she was always justifying his choice to not be involved in your lives, so they stopped communicating. Your mother tells you his name, but says she can't remember how it's spelled.
8: So I met him a couple of times. I mean, he seemed nice. He was nice to me. He was polite. He was, like, clearly trying to, like, make a good impression on me because I was, like, your mom's friend. Yeah. And he was very tall.
2: The pandemic inspires inexplicable life choices. Some friends buzz their hair. Others experiment with sobriety. You move to Los Angeles. You're surprised to find that your next-door neighbors, a young white couple, rarely return your greetings. You live in the heart of a gentrifying Central American neighborhood. When you speak to the cashier at the corner store in Spanish, she responds in English. You want to tell her that you're not like the rest of them. Your grandmother's from Santa Ana. You couldn't have afforded to live here a few years ago. You moved here to be closer to something. You're just not sure what or how. Connor is driving his truck up and down the Pacific Coast Highway. He's waiting to be called into the wildfires. But so far, nobody has called, and he spent the summer sleeping in his truck. On April 18th, 2021, a little over a year after he first calls you to ask to look for your father, he texts you a series of screenshots. They're of an exchange between him and someone from a DNA testing website, a distant relative. You bought a kit for your family a few years ago and forgot about it. In the exchange, Connor asks if there's someone in this distant relative's family with your birth father's name. Yes, in fact, says the stranger. A few days later, Connor receives your birth father's first and last name, for the first time, spelled correctly. When you search your birth father's name in public records, it returns a result in Los Angeles, in a suburb 40 minutes away from you.
9: I mean, how do you feel about it?
10: I feel good about it. Yeah, I feel good about it.
9: For me, I feel like the first day that we kind of got the info, I was like, I'm kind of excited.
2: It has been a long time since you've heard Connor excited about anything. It's sweet and unnerving. To say no would be disappointing for him, a betrayal of your attempts towards closeness. But the thought of meeting your birth father inspires very little feeling in you, besides a nascent hope that you might finally finish a project.
9: I mean, do you feel like that? Like, if you met him, do you feel like you won't get anything out of it?
10: I guess I'm just, like, trying to figure out, like, what, you know, like, I feel like we're both almost 30, you know? Where it's just like, yeah. What is this guy going to tell us about ourselves that we don't already know?
9: I hear you, because it's like, I'm not interested. It's like, I don't really give a about, I mean, I do give a about meeting him. I don't like, I don't know. Do you ever like look in the mirror and like say like think about dad or like dad, but our biological dad?
10: Yeah, definitely.
9: You ever like, it's like I find myself always looking and being like, I don't even know what our family looks like. I have mom to compare that to. I like, oh, it's like I have mom's face in a lot of ways, but I also wonder what our biological dad looks like.
2: You have tabs open to several potential fathers on Facebook. a series of white men in rimless or squared sunglasses with varied hairlines and gradient pallid shades. Your top contender sports a buzz cut and a pair of gas station sunglasses. He's an amateur photographer who takes pictures of animals at the zoo.
10: I found one picture of a person who kind of looks like he could be related to us, maybe.
9: Yeah, I saw one that maybe did. I was like, damn, he's pretty ugly. I don't know.
10: Is it the guy with the black hair and the sunglasses on?
9: Yeah, that guy. I was like, is that really mom's type before she started dating really boring dudes?
2: You have not told your mother about any of this, and you're not sure you will. It is very different, you think, to ask questions about your birth father than to meet him.
9: And I'm curious about what his life is at.
10: Yeah.
9: I also hope he's fallen. No, I'm just kidding.
2: Suddenly, it's June again, almost exactly 1 year since you arrived to Los Angeles. One night, you will absentmindedly Google your father's name and Los Angeles. The screen will populate with the same buzz cut guy with gas station sunglasses, but now there are two new images. The first is a man standing beside a barber chair. He looks like he was ripped from a Time magazine article from the 50s. Tall, a pencil mustache, slick back hair. There's an interview with him. He owns the barbershop. He grew up in California, moved to Los Angeles in the mid-90s. Before he was a barber, he says, he was a cook. The second image is of him standing in front of the shop. It looks familiar. You will type the address into Google Maps. You ate dinner across the street from the shop 2 nights ago. You will type in your address to measure the distance between you and this barbershop. A short, nearly straight line will appear, and an estimated arrival time from your apartment. 5 minutes.

0: This is American Life. Our story today from Sarah Quevedo continues.
1: Hello?
2: You've read that there are several theories about the origins of language.
1: Yeah, so I'm going to be in and out. I'm like in this weird bunker room right now. I think it's where like people who work the crew of Amtrak sleep.
3: Got you. So should you not be in there talking on the phone?
1: No, I don't think it matters.
2: One theory suggests we learn to communicate by imitating nature. Another says we learned through song.
3: No, I just mean like, you know, to be considerate of other people. Oh, okay. Well, then that's fine. I wasn't sure if there were. Sorry.
1: I'm not talking to you on the phone while people are
3: Connor,
1: sleeping.
3: I'll talk to you soon. If you're going to be an asshole.
1: Don't have that bad judgment of me. I'm talking on the phone in front of people who are sleeping. That's a ridiculous thing to think.
3: I know.
2: These theories of language suggest that either suddenly or over a long period of time, primordial grunts and hums evolved into words. And words allowed us to hunt and pass on knowledge, to gather food and stay safe, to share beliefs and traditions, to express feeling and connect.
3: Connor, I was just trying to be lighthearted. You don't need to be such a drama queen about it.
1: Think you were. I think you're being judgmental.
3: I was, Connor.
1: But
3: Connor,
1: I'm over it. It's a small thing. It's a small thing. Drop it.
3: Yeah, it's a small thing.
1: Can we drop it?
3: You drop it.
1: I am dropping it.
3: Good. I'm dropping it too. Do you want to hear about all the work that I did for you or what? Should we move on?
2: It's hard to believe that this conversation between you and Connor is the culmination of epochs of human development. And that's because a stubborn, critical defect is demonstrated in your and Connor's exchange. That no matter how language evolves, no matter how we choose to use it, there's always a chance that somewhere between thinking, speaking, and hearing, our intention and meaning will be lost.
1: It's not a big deal. Let's move on.
3: We both apologize. Let's move on. So, okay.
2: On your computer screen are seven discrete tabs tucked next to your work email. They've been open since last night. The first tab, the article about your birth father's barbershop that you found yesterday.
1: You said the shop is nearby. Do you know what kind of shop he had?
3: It's a barber shop.
1: Oh, he's a barber.
2: The second, third, and fourth tabs are a mosaic of images from Google, Facebook, and Yelp. There's your birth father, standing behind the barber chair, or behind the wheel of a classic Cadillac. There he is, in a tiki bar, or squinting into the sun, his pencil mustache, his eyebrows, and the slits of his eyes, creating five distinct planes across his face. His pompadour catches an errant sun ray.
1: Yeah, I mean, he's like a rockabilly dude, which is a big red flag to me just in general.
2: The fifth tab is the map with directions to his barbershop. A short, nearly straight line measures the distance between you. 5 minutes.
1: He's right there next to you. That's so wild, actually. It's kind of like baffling.
2: The sixth tab is the barbershop's Yelp reviews, in which your father is rated from a scale of 0 to 5 stars, with additional notes included. He averages about 4.1. According to the anecdotal evidence in these reviews, he is either the nicest or the worst man they've ever met. He's unforgiving of lateness, condescending, rude, a quote, complete ass, or fastidious, a perfectionist, the best men's barber in town.
1: Here's a really good picture of his face that I can see up close.
3: Mm-hmm.
1: The one where he's standing behind the barber chair. Wow. Wow. That's our daddy right there. I see you in him.

0: thanks for doing all the hard work finding all that.
1: No, thank you. I love you.
0: You're welcome, I guess. I don't know what you're thanking me for.
1: Well, you're the one who found the name, so
0: I mean, it's
1: not all, not all my work.
0: I know it's not, but thank you.
1: All right.
0: Yeah, I love you.
1: All right. I love you too, brother. Let me keep in the loop.
0: Yeah, I'll text you tonight. Bye.
1: Okay. All right. Love you. Bye.
0: For today. Bye.
2: It's summer in Los Angeles, 2021. You are 28 years old, and you have a routine. You wake up, you answer an endless stream of work emails and Slack messages, which fill you with an unearned rage and dread. You smoke weed, which relaxes you or puts you on edge with no in-between. You cook chicken and coconut rice and eat it standing at the wall-mounted table in your narrow kitchen. Sometimes, your friend Sarah picks you up, and you drive around L.A., attempting to commit to memory the geography around you. You forget it by the time you've walked through the front door. You smoke a cigarette in the parking

0: his job is entrepreneur, which what the f*** is an entrepreneur? I'm going to say no.
1: No athletes. You smoke and drink and do drugs that keep you from waking up before sunrise.
0: He plays golf with his friends. Yeah, this is not going to work. Just a picture with no bad vibes today. Text over it. No, thank you.
1: You don't want to date someone who only has white friends, but you're also afraid to date someone who is so connected to their cultural background that you feel like a white person in comparison, with your unplaceable face, Afro, and Gaelic name.
0: Far leftist progressive. Oh, okay, and hella cute. Well, this is the funniest part too, is that like you get all in your head about saying yes, saying no, and then they never swipe for you. So it's sort of a useless exercise.
1: You find an email address on the barbershop's website. You click into the always open email tab on your computer and start a new message. Your first words to your birth father will forever be archived in your inbox between updates to your credit score, calendar reminders of work deadlines, and your lease renewal. The cursor ticks an even measure on the blank draft. This blank space must be filled with something specific. A particular alchemy must take place, a certain tone struck. Whatever fills this space must be firm, but not aggressive, humble, but not shrinking.
2: Do you have any idea how to start?
3: Hello. I know this is a bit out of the blue, but I'm sending this message on behalf of my brother and I. We think you are our biological father.
2: Start with that preface thing you're talking about.
3: We're not looking to get anything from you. How about this? I know this is a bit out of the blue, but I'm sending this message on behalf of my brother and I. We think you are our biological father. We're not...
2: That sounds so formal and weird.
3: We don't need anything from you. We're not asking for anything.
2: I might want to ask him for something. I'll be like, hey, can you pay for my schooling?
3: Connor, please don't ruin this before we've even... had the chance to meet him, please.
2: I won't. Yeah, it still sounds formal. It still sounds like...
3: What do you...
2: We'd love to talk, blah, blah, blah. But if you could be like, we think that you might be our biological father, whatever. We were really hoping that we could meet you and fill in the blank, something personal.
3: We're both nearly 30.
2: Yeah.
3: And have always wondered about who you were.
2: Yeah, that sounds good to me. Does that sound good to you?
3: Yeah, I'm sending it.
2: All right.
3: Ready? Three?
2: Yeah. Smash that mother button. Sorry. Yeah, okay. I'm ready. You can count down if you want.
3: What should I put as the subject line?
2: Say, Happy Father's Day.
3: Papa, can you hear me? No. are you my daddy?
2: long lost kid in search of biological father.
3: It's a long subject.
2: Dad? Question mark.
3: I'm just going to put a hello from Connor and Sarah. How about that?
2: Reaching out.
3: All right. One, two, three. All right, I did it.
2: Nice. Now we wait.
4: This American Life. We are in the middle of excerpts from Sarah Quevedo's new series, Reaching Out. Let's pick up where we left off.
1: You wait 4 days to hear back, but nothing. There's no way to know the message was received, that it didn't end up in a spam folder, or that a coworker didn't delete it, assuming it was a phishing scam. But the notion of these possibilities is enough to convince you that it's worth reaching out once more. So, you call the shop.
5: Hello.
2: Hello?
5: Hi.
1: He's in the bathroom, says the voice on the other end of the line.
5: So it's there, S-A-Y.

0: Y-R-E.
1: Yeah, and Connor, C-O-N-N-O-R.
2: You leave your names and number.
1: Sure, it's 510.
3: What do you think? Do you think he's actually in the bathroom?
1: I don't know. It's like one of those things that could be true, but it also could be a really lame excuse, and it's hard to know.
3: Yeah. Well, if he calls you tonight, you just let me know.
1: Yeah, I will.
2: You don't hear back, and you don't call back either. You and Connor don't even discuss it. It seems to go without saying that to reach out a third time with no response would be pathetic. Sometimes in the weeks after, you find yourself driving past your father's shop. You peer through the window, hoping to catch his face. It's not that it particularly matters to you. You've just become habituated to looking for him.

0: You've gone out alone again tonight. In the months since quarantine was lifted, this has become your weekend routine. You stay out at your neighborhood bar until close, with your back to the wall and your eyes on the door. You're waiting for someone to walk in who will change the course of your evening. Hours pass like this, lost continents floating at the bottom of your pint glass. At an interval of every hour, you ask the universe for a sign that it's time to go home. But if it's sent, you are too busy watching the door to notice.
1: All right. I am walking home. I'm drunk.
0: Last call is over. Now you're stumbling home. Feeling bad for yourself, of course.
1: Thought that, stupidly, thought that if I went to the nearby gay bar next to my house that I might meet someone, but no.
0: You're on Santa Monica Boulevard now. The leather bar you visit on other nights, sometimes the same night, is to your left. You won't go in tonight. You're already too drunk. This circuit is your Bermuda Triangle, and somewhere along the vertices, you black out. The only evidence of whoever is navigating your body is in these recordings.
1: Nothing's nothing. It's all bull. All of it.
0: To attempt to intuit what bullshit you are referring to from this side of the veil is impossible. Could be anything. The bullshit of this age, this time. The bullshit of leaving your home only to find that the world is exactly as you left it, but with more rules, more distance, more death and indifference. The bullshit of risking disease waiting for someone to notice you at a bar. The bullshit of knowing that's a waste of time. The bullshit of wanting it anyway. The bullshit of steeling yourself against disappointment by expecting nothing, only to find yourself still disappointed when nothing is exactly what you receive. And then this, whatever this is.
1: I'm gonna pee.
0: Tomorrow's headache creeping in as you piss behind a tree. Same bullshit. Your bullshit. Followed by a bean burrito at 7-Eleven.
1: Every day. Same every day. Nothing matters.

0: Connor and you know there is only one option left. You have to go and meet your father in person. But you haven't talked much since calling your father's shop, and choosing a date is an overture in your conversation with no resolution.
1: How's it going? What are you doing?
2: Good. I just woke up a bit ago. I'm going to take a shower.
1: Oh, nice. You just woke up?
2: A little bit ago.
1: It's 1:30.
2: I know.
1: That's crazy.
2: You never set me dates.
1: I know, because a bunch of things happened.
2: Which, why I was calling you about.
1: Anyway, dude. I'm really distracted. I'm sorry.
2: I know. Why did you call me while you were doing something else? You want to just...
1: You can tell?
2: Just tell me. Yeah, but finish one thing and then do the other. Don't do both at the same time. Just choose one thing and then do the other.
1: You're grumpy.
2: I am grumpy.
1: Not my fault.
2: It's not your fault, but don't call people while you're doing other things.
1: You want to talk at a better time. When you're less hungover.
2: Yeah, I've been trying to get a date from you for like the last 2 weeks. So just tell me.
1: I know. Well, Sarah, it's really f-ing hard with what I do for work. I don't think you really understand that. And I don't blame you for it. It's just like there's like an understanding of seasonal work that I don't think you get. But it's like you really like, you just like kind of put your life on the line and really hope that you get work. You know, I don't have as much freedom as you in some sense.
2: I mean, do you want to do it? I guess, like, that's the thing I want to figure out.
1: Do I want to?
2: Do you want to do it? Like, I guess, do we have to see him? Like, I don't know. Like, what are we going to do? Like, go up to him and, like, what are we going to get out of that, you know?
1: I don't know. I mean, I just want to talk to him. I want to meet him. I want to know his health problems. I want to know his family's. You know, I don't know. Just basic things like that. See what he's like. If he's cool. If he likes to party. I don't know. You don't know. Definitely a story. What do you want out of it?
0: Connor wants to meet your father on the most physical plane. Cash, genetics, ancestry. You're not sure what you want. It's hard to say without knowing what you can ask for.
2: I don't know if I want anything out of it.
1: Yeah. I think that's okay too. But, you know, I guess if you don't want to do it, I'm not going to do it either. You know, I'll do it if you want to do it.
2: I want to do it because you want to do it. So
1: I said, I guess we'll both do it.
0: One day, you find yourself standing across the street from your birth father's shop. You don't intend to show up. It's as if you've come out of a trance. You look up, and you're there. The fall's high sun beats down on your shoulders as you stare through the window.
3: Did you see him?
2: Mm-hmm. I smoked a cigarette and watched him work.
3: What was that like for you?
0: You watch what you believe is your father's silhouette. His hands working over the client's head. 4 months since you emailed, 4 months since you called, and all you have to show for it is this impotent act.
2: And I felt sort of like, you can't do to me, you know? And like, you can't affect me, you can't stop me from being here, you know? And I guess maybe a little hurt too, like the feeling of like, oh wow, like you're just like, continuing to live your life like you always have, you know. But yeah, I did think about the fact that we like sent him an email and gave him a call and left our number, and that he's like, you know, still gets to live his life like he's like nothing is different, you know.
0: The reason language so often fails us, despite eons of development, is not that we fail to choose the right words or that others stop short of hearing and then comprehending us. but that another, more honest meaning is forged between and apart from what we say, in silence. Silence, unlike language, cannot be improved upon. It has its own clarifying syntax. It reveals what we are too afraid to put into words. It is in these ellipses that our full intention and meaning are revealed. And perhaps it is our unwillingness to accept what silence declares, where our suffering truly begins.
3: So you want to confront him. What is it that you want to, what do you want to achieve with the confrontation?
2: I just want him to know that we exist and that it hurts that he didn't acknowledge us, but also that we'll be fine without him.
3: By saying those things, you feel like what? Like what will happen?
2: I don't know. I guess in a weird way, like I feel like I will be able to like get over my issues. I feel like it'll be like I can finally move past that one thing, you know?

0: You write your message on a blank sheet of printer paper torn in half. Of all of your attempted correspondences, this one is the most to the point. Name and intention. Why bother with anything else? Hi, you write. We're your sons. We've tried reaching out to you. We'd like to meet you. We've booked your 5 o'clock appointment. We'll be waiting across the street in front of the cafe and would love to speak. Connor and Sayre.
1: I'm gonna write his name on the front.
2: Yeah.
1: I mean, the thing is, too, is what if he's right there?
3: I mean, we're gonna hand it to him.
1: Yeah.
3: So he is gonna be right there.
1: How are you gonna do that?
0: You have booked your birth father's last appointment of the day at his barber shop. When he calls you up for your haircut, you'll hand him the note, telling him to meet you across the street.
1: How are you gonna do that?
3: Walk up to him and go, be like, hi, we're your 5 o'clock. I'm your 5 o'clock. One of us will have to do it. I'm your 5 o'clock. Hand it to him and then we'll walk out.
1: Do you want to do that?
3: I can do it. Do you want to do it?
1: No.
3: Okay.
1: Not at all.
0: It's spring of 2022 in Los Angeles. You are 29 years old. It's been nearly a year since you first sent your email to your birth father asking to meet. Nearly 2 years to the day since Connor first called you and asked to look for your birth father. Now your brother is here in front of you, hunched in front of the mirror, pulling his hair into two loose braids.
3: It's 4:23 p.m. We should get going because we're going to need time to park and stuff too. You ready, Connor?
2: Yeah. Just make sure I have everything.
0: You're both quiet as you walk out the door,

0: How are you feeling?
1: I'm scared. I'm nervous.
0: Yeah. What are you nervous about?
1: That he's going to be mean.
0: Yeah. Well, he doesn't really have the right to be mean.
1: Yeah, but that doesn't stop anyone from being mean.
0: No, I... But... I don't know. I mean, I have... I mean, I feel defensive of you. So if he was mean to us, I think about it as he's mean to you, where I'd care more, I guess.
1: That's mostly what I'm afraid of him being mean to you, too. I don't really care what he says to me. I don't want him to hurt you.
0: Same here.
2: You pull down the driveway and onto the mile that separates you from your birth father. This street is ordinary to you now. In the nearly 2 years you have lived here, you have driven it hundreds of times, walked it, drunk, sweaty, in the rain. You've kissed strangers on this street, at midnight, mouth full of ash.
1: What time is it?
0: It's 4:34. Okay. Well, we're outside of it. This somehow got so much harder now that we're here.
2: You are now 20 minutes early, which gives Connor time to reconsider the plan entirely.
0: Do you think we should try... I know we plan on doing the note, but do you think that we should call him?
1: Yeah, but we already tried calling.
0: But we call his barbershop and be like, hey, I got an appointment for him at 5 o'clock. We'll say, yeah, sure, let me check.
1: And then what? Say then, exactly what's in the note. Say we're outside.
0: Hey, yeah, this is your son's.
1: What if he hangs up?
0: Then we go in there.
1: And do what?
0: We'd say, you. I don't know. I'm okay with doing that. I've always wanted to say you to dad. Do you want to go in together? Would that make you feel better about it?
1: I mean, if you want to, I'm done.
0: I want him to look at us in the case that he decides that he doesn't want to deal with it, so that he can at least do it once. If he decides to avoid conversation with us, at least going in there and him seeing our face, I can be like, hey, I'm here and I see you.

0: Okay. 2 minutes. As I can be.
1: The first words your birth father ever says to you. Do you have an appointment?
0: Yeah, 5.
1: You sit down and wait your turn. You can barely get yourself to look up at him. You fix your eyes first on the wine-colored tiles, then the client's sneakers, slack against the footrest, the shapeless, oversized black barber's tarp. Then, your father's hands as he trims stray hairs, chatting easily over the jazz music playing softly over the speakers. The walls are lined with framed photographs of what you assume were once famous Hollywood actors, whose faces you do not recognize and names you do not know. In the corner, the magazine rack full of vintage Playboy magazines. Your birth father brushes clean his client's forehead and nape with a blonde duster brush, says goodbye cheerily. He glances over at you and Connor and then calmly walks to the back door of the shop. He disappears for 5 seconds, then 10, then 15. He returns with a broom and slowly, methodically, sweeps the hair into a dustbin and then the trash. You imagine everything leading up to this moment from his point of view. Today, he woke up, probably had a coffee, kissed his wife goodbye, drove to work, attended to some regulars, made small talk about the relief of 70-degree weather or the impending invasion of Ukraine as he lined up their beards and hairlines, took a quick lunch break, scrolled on Facebook on his phone. 10 minutes ago, he probably looked up at the clock, saw two young guys walk in, and felt a wave of relief. The last customers. As he finished sweeping the hair into a bin, he was probably hit with the feeling of relaxation that comes with knowing that the day is nearly done. Now, he calls those boys up to the chair. One of them, the curly-haired one, who can barely look him in the eye, pulls a note from his pocket and hands it to him. His name is written on the front. And both boys walk out, wordlessly. And now, what has been, up until this moment, a very ordinary day, has become a monumental one in just a few seconds.

0: So what you just heard was made of excerpts from the first three episodes of Reaching Out. Reaching Out is produced, written, and sound designed by Sarah Quevedo, editing by Maria Garcia, original music by Woosie Little, mixed by Stephanie LeBeau, executive produced by Maria Garcia and Marlon Bishop. The people who put our show together today include Nadia Raymond, who produced this episode. 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Thanks as always to our program's co-founder, Mr. Troy Malatia. You know, whenever he returns from lunch, this is what he says to me. I don't know what to make of it.
1: I'm back. Your mommy's back.
0: Thanks, I guess. I'm Ira Glass. 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
8: From CBC News, The World This Hour, I'm Riley Lechuk. Steelmaker Stelco says despite pressure from Ottawa, it will proceed with layoffs affecting hundreds of Ontario workers. Last week, the federal government issued an ultimatum: produce a plan to keep the jobs or be taken to court. Philip Lee Shannock has the latest.
9: You are going to be brought back.
10: Lorenzo Gonzalez, CEO of Cleveland Cliffs, the U.S. owner of Stelco, says the jobs are not gone for good. And he says workers will be back in the Hamilton and Nanticoke, Ontario plants when it makes economic sense. The Cleveland-based company bought Stelco in 2024 and agreed to legally binding conditions to keep jobs in Canada for 5 years. But Gonzalez says now U.S. tariffs are hurting its galvanized steel business and the company is simply matching employment to market conditions. Mike Watt is one of the steelworkers who got a layoff notice this week. He says they don't believe Stelco's excuses.
11: We have Canadian orders. There's no reason for layoffs right now.
12: They need to comply. If not, we will use the full force of the law.
10: Industry Minister Melanie Joly this week threatened legal action, including a court-ordered sale of Stelco to a buyer with a better plan. Philip Lishanok, CBC News, Toronto.
8: Some separatist leaders are pushing back on a recent comment from Alberta's premier. Danielle Smith told CBC News that if a majority of Albertans vote to remain, she will not call another referendum. Corey Morgan is campaigning in favor of separation.
13: To set it out saying that there would never be one as long as she's premier, well, that means that she doesn't respect the principles of direct democracy she said she does. If there were another referendum within a few years and Albertans said they wanted it, I believe, again, that's her obligation to allow that to happen.
8: Advanced voting in the October 19th referendum starts on Tuesday and runs through Saturday. Albertans will choose whether to remain in Canada or to hold a second binding referendum on separation. 15 youth activists from Saskatchewan are heading to court after filing a lawsuit against the federal government on its handling of climate change. But they had to wait 7 years for the trial. Lauren Wright is one of the activists. She says now that they are finally getting their day in court, she intends to explain how climate change is impacting young people.
14: We want the court, and I want the court, to just really affirm the experiences that we've had. We, of course, want to get a victory. Climate threats, climate impacts, and emissions targets are not adequate for the future that we need to see.
8: The 15 climate activists will take the stand during the week of October 25th. The international airport in Riyadh was targeted again Sunday by Houthis from Yemen. Officials say one person was killed and 11 were injured. This comes just one day after a strike killed more than a dozen people and injured hundreds more. Tom Perry has the latest.
9: Video shot in the moments after Saturday's attack shows scenes of chaos at the King Khalid International Airport in the Saudi capital, Riyadh. A day after the attack, which the Saudis call a war crime, the country's health minister visited some of the survivors in hospital, as a spokesman for the Iran-backed Houthi rebels claimed responsibility. This is just the latest violent flare-up in a long, drawn-out fight between the Saudi regime and Houthi militants. The kingdom has long backed Yemen's internationally recognized government in its bid to regain control over the country, in a fight that has grown more intense since the U.S. and Israel launched their war against Iran, the Houthis' main backer. Tom Perry, CBC News, Jerusalem.
8: And in Nepal. Flash floods have swept away dozens of homes and at least two bridges. Rescue workers say a power plant project was completely destroyed. Authorities have asked people living on the banks of the river Bundi Gandaki to move to higher ground for safety. So far, no casualties have been reported. And that is your World This Hour. For CBC News, I'm Riley Lechuk.
15: This is your weather update. I'm Catherine Crummy. For St. John's, the Avalon Peninsula North and Clarenville, a few showers, low plus 3. For eastern and central parts of the island, rain at times mixed with wet snow beginning near midnight. Rainfall amount around 2 to 4 millimeters. Low plus 2, except plus 1 inland. For Labrador City and Wabush, snow ending overnight, then a chance of flurries around 2 to 4 centimeters. Low plus 2. That's your weather update. I'm Catherine Crummy.
16: Hey, this is Latif. Just quick, fair warning. This episode is not for children. It's true crimey, gets a little grisly. On to the show.
17: Wait, you're listening?
18: Okay.
17: All right.
18: Okay.
17: All right.
19: You're listening to Radiolab.
17: Radiolab.
19: From
17: WNYC.
18: See?
17: Yeah.
16: Hey, I'm Latif Nasser. This is Radiolab. No Lulu today.
17: I hit record.
16: Instead, I'm going to be joined...
17: All right. Here we go.
16: ...by reporter Peter Smith.
17: So yeah, we go back a couple of years, and maybe even a couple of years on this idea.
16: Yeah. No, like honestly, I've been waiting to do this story, and I couldn't do it myself, and it took you, Peter, a superior reporter... to me.
17: Or just a more serendipitous reporter, maybe. So yeah, maybe I can tell you how I sort of like stumbled into this story.
16: Should we start there? Tell me.
17: Okay, yeah. So I'm a reporter who covers forensics and science, and I spent a lot of time researching dogs, and I think you know that.
16: You pitched us so many stories about dogs.
17: Like, yeah, I was reporting on dogs for probably more years than I'd like to admit. But this is not a story about dogs. And,
16: yeah.
17: And anyway, in the course of that reporting, I talked with an investigator, and after our conversation, he forwarded me some documents, and I took a look at them, and I learned about this case, which seemed like unusual and interesting for a lot of reasons. And I thought I would, you know, keep tabs on it. And so I flagged it, and eventually I got this update that the case had settled out of court with a plea called an Alford plea.
16: Okay, that's the thing I've been obsessed about for years.
17: The only thing I knew about it was that you had set some Google alerts for this Alford plea.
16: That's right. I mean, I did it because when I first came across it, like, I couldn't believe it was a thing. I couldn't believe I had never heard of it before. Like you get charged with a crime in the United States. Like, there's only so many ways you could plead. You could say you're guilty. You could say you're not guilty. If you say nothing, that's called a no contest plea. But it turns out there's a fourth option, which is like completely strange and totally paradoxical.
17: Right. No, I mean, this plea is the complete opposite of what you would hope or expect from the justice system. We expect the justice system to be able to separate like truths from lies and to like show us who's guilty and show us who's innocent. And I feel like this plea shows you at the heart of the system, it actually doesn't do any of those things.
16: Yeah.
17: I probably got ahead of myself there, right?
16: I mean, well, kind of, but...
17: Eventually, yeah, no. I think eventually we'll get to the plea, but I first want to start with this case that led me to the plea.
16: Great.
17: So, about a year ago...
20: Okay.
17: I went to Pittsburgh with producer Mount Keelty.
20: Okay. Man, everything's on a hill.
17: To meet the guy who's at the center of this case.
20: Hey, I'm Matt.
21: Great.
20: Nice to meet you, Greg.
22: Nice to meet you.
17: Greg Brown Jr.
21: How you doing? All right. My brother Fred.
23: Peter, nice to meet you.
24: What's your name?
23: Peter.
24: Peter, nice to meet you.
21: Nice to meet you, man. How you doing? How's the
17: trips? Greg is in his mid-40s. He's a short guy. He's wearing a Steelers shirt.
21: No, I'm a Steelers guy.
23: Uh-oh. Are those all your papers?
24: That's
21: my brother's, man.
24: I'm moving crap out of the way, man.
23: All right.
17: We actually met at his brother's house, and we all kind of just took seats in the living room.
20: All right, so Peter was going to record himself. I'll just move this thing back and forth between us.
21: Let's get right to it.
17: So basically, this all starts the day before Valentine's Day, February 13th, 1995.
21: Right. I was at my cousin's house chilling.
17: Playing some video games. But it was late at night. It was a school night. Greg was 17.
21: And it's freezing that night. Icy out there.
17: So he leaves his cousins, hurries home.
21: About a 15-20 minute walk. I got home.
25: And I'm in the process of cooking.
17: His mom, Darlene, she's in the kitchen making a tuna salad.
25: For a family repast.
21: For a funeral.
25: And I realized I was short of ingredients.
17: And she wants to finish the salad for the next morning, but, you know, it's super late at night, like 11:30, and it's not the safest neighborhood, so she decides to bring Greg with her and drive to the supermarket that's still open.
21: We were only in there no longer than 20 minutes.
25: To get back in the car.
17: And they drive home. You with me?
16: Yeah, so far.
17: Okay, so they're driving back into their neighborhood.
21: And you can see, like, flashing lights.
17: Smoke. Fire trucks.
21: But I'm joking, like, is that our house?
17: The drive a little closer.
25: It was our house.
21: Now we're panicking. We want to know if everybody's out the house. My sister, her daughter, baby brother, my stepdad.
17: Greg just jumps out of the car, runs up this hill.
21: To the back of the house.
17: Darlene drove around to the front.
25: But it was blocked off. And I told the firefighters or police, whoever was there, I said, hey, that is my... I said, something's going on at my house. And then left my car up there, and I just struck out running down the street.
17: When she gets to the house, she sees the rest of her family.
25: Everybody was safe.
17: But since it's so cold out that night, they walk over to a neighbor's house and just, like, wait there.
21: And I was like, damn, now they won't be able to save the house. Everything you got is in there.
25: Everything, you know, everything.
17: And for the next couple of hours, they're just in their neighbor's living room. When eventually, this detective walks into the living room and he tells the family, three firefighters are dead.
16: Oh my God.
25: And it was just terrible.
17: Around like 3 a.m, someone comes in and tells them, like, you're going to have to stay at a hotel. You can't go back to the house.
25: So people gave us stuff.
17: With mostly whatever they have on them.
25: Pitched in and bought like underclothes and stuff like that.
17: But right as they're doing that, as they're starting to pick up the pieces, a very different story about what actually happened that night is starting to emerge.
26: This is the fire investigation tape.
17: So hours after the fire gets put out,
26: check, 1, 2, test.
17: The deputy fire chief, he shows up and does a walkthrough of the burnt out house.
26: Check. Here, go ahead.
27: Okay, we're in the hallway now.
17: And he starts in the front hallway.
27: You can see where the fire came up through the walls and scorched the sides of the walls up there.
17: He and the cameraman start making their way down the hall.
27: Towards the steps.
17: Then descend this like collapsed flight of stairs, which goes into the family room where you can see like on the walls, the hand marks of the three firefighters who died in this room as they were basically trying to feel their way out.
26: Oh, man, them poor guys.
17: And then
27: they
17: make their way down another flight of stairs.
26: Step out of the water. You all right?
27: Yeah. Okay, you ready?
26: Yeah, go ahead, man.
17: Where they enter.
27: Okay, we're now in the basement.
17: The basement.
26: This is crazy.
17: And the basement is like scorched. It's a mess. There's like 16 inches of water on the floor. And the first thing that they notice is that, and this is something that becomes a real focal point of the investigation, is that if you look up at the ceiling,
27: you can see the heavy char on the ceiling beams in this area.
17: It's almost like there's a big whole.
27: Some of these beams have completely burned away.
17: Where these wooden beams used to be.
27: Some are completely burned through.
17: And what it tells them is there must have been a fire that started on the floor and reached these ceiling beams about 8 feet high and essentially burned them all away.
0: Once I had some preliminary feelings, I called.
17: So the person who got called in to figure this out, to figure out how the fire had gone from the floor to the ceiling, was a federal investigator named Bill Petritis.
0: So it's not our first.
17: We could only talk to him over the phone, over speakerphone, but he explained that when he showed up at the scene that morning, his job
0: was to draw a fence around reality.
17: To basically say, like, okay, what in the world as we know it, with the laws of physics and fire dynamics, like, what could have happened here?
0: Saying, inside this fence, this could happen. Outside the fence, it can't happen.
17: And so,
27: yeah, let's see if we can get some good shots of this furnace.
1: All right, we're rolling.
17: Bill takes a look at the furnace, and he pretty quickly rules that out as a potential cause. He also notices that there's no damage that's consistent with a natural gas leak, which likely would have caused an explosion. And so, like, in order to put up his fence, he's got to, like, rely on
0: flame height calculation,
17: mathematics, essentially
0: mass burn rate and the heat combustion rate.
17: And basically what Bill is trying to conceive of is, like, what could have been in this basement that burned? Laundry, chairs,
16: books,
17: anything that could burn. And anything that burns in a certain way, and when it does, it releases a certain amount of heat.
0: So when you draw the fence,
17: when you start to do these mathematical calculations,
0: what those calculations show
17: is that, like, whatever material was in this room prior to the fire,
0: there's no way in the world
17: any of that stuff could get a fire to reach those wood ceiling beams
0: and even dream of igniting them
17: unless you added something like
0: gasoline. You have to have a product in this room that has the same characteristics as gasoline.
17: According to Bill's calculations, it's not just like a little bit of gasoline. You need like a whole gallon of gasoline to get a fire that's that big, that can burn that hot for that long, to burn out that ceiling. And to Bill, it's clear that, like, a gallon of gas spread across the middle of the basement floor in the middle of the night, like, this fire could not have been an accident.
0: This is an arson fire.
17: And if it's an arson fire, that means the deaths of those three firefighters. That isn't just some horrible tragedy. It's also triple homicide.
16: We're back with Peter. Okay, so we left off where an investigator had determined the fire was actually an arson.
17: Yeah, investigators determined that this thing that looked like an accident was actually a crime.
2: Once they tell me it's a crime, I'm moving.
17: This is when federal agent Jason Wick gets pulled in.
2: I start running down a road to try to figure out who did it. And we had a couple things going. Not a whole lot, but a couple things. One were the holes in the basement window.
17: So investigators had learned from the firefighters that when they first arrived, one of the basement windows had like two softball-sized holes in it.
16: Hmm.
17: So it's possible that, you know, somebody had broken out the window and torched the place.
16: Like thrown in a Molotov cocktail kind of thing?
17: Yeah, yeah. Well, not exactly that. I mean, the other thing is, like, pretty early on, investigators were searching an alleyway next to the house, and they found this sort of rolled-up newspaper. And part of it was, like, singed. So they thought maybe that had been used as like, a torch.
2: The torch and the broken window. We possibly have somebody introducing, you know, flame from the outside to the inside, into the basement. So we decided to go down that road, of course. Okay, we had learned through some interviews that Greg Brown was possibly involved in gang activity. So could this be an attack from the outside to their home for some reason? That was a theory.
17: But investigators never really found any evidence that Greg belonged to a gang.
3: That path now comes to a dead end.
2: It does.
3: What happens?
2: Listen, we're kind of stuck. I mean, it happens. Investigations kind of cool off. This one did.
3: Again, where are we at probably in this? Like, how far removed from the fire?
2: I would say we are probably almost a year, 8 months to a year, Bill.
0: Yeah, I'd say 8 months, easy.
2: Yeah, eight months or so.
17: When suddenly the investigation shifts to
2: Darlene.
17: Because investigators learned that a couple of months before the fire, she had been laid off from her job as a nurse.
2: And we're getting insurance information back now. So what comes back from the insurance company is she was a renter for most of her life. And of course, when you rent, you can't buy insurance on the home because you don't own the home, but you can buy renter's insurance on your contents, what you own inside the house, your furniture, your clothes, jewelry, whatever.
17: And after years of renting your home,
2: for the first time in her life,
17: not long after getting laid off,
2: she took out a renter's insurance policy and received the confirmation of that policy 3 weeks before this fire.
17: The policy was for $20,000. Mm. On top of that, Darlene has also taken out a life insurance policy on her one-year-old step-granddaughter, who was in the house at the time of the fire, meaning
2: if your one-year-old dies, you collect a big sum of money.
17: Darlene would have received $10,000 for the death of the one-year-old.
16: Whoa, that's weird.
17: So,
16: and that was also recent?
17: Yeah, like not long before the fire.
1: But when you get this information, you start, the gears start turning. You're like, this is a possible motive.
2: Absolutely. Yeah, money motive. Absolutely.
17: You know, as investigators see it, it's like Darlene is unemployed. They also learned that around that time, she's also apparently trying to buy a house.
2: But it was divulged to her what closing costs would look like, how much she would need to put down to buy this home, and did not have it.
17: And all of this is happening like right before she took out these insurance policies.
2: A coincidence? Maybe, maybe not. I mean, there's an old saying in investigation, there are no coincidences.
17: And just as they're sort of like figuring out the possible motive, investigators also got this tip that a neighbor says he has information about this fire.
2: In a nutshell, what he says is he's at home that night.
17: He hears a noise, looks out his window.
2: Notices smoke in the street, sees Greg Brown, his neighbor. He says his neighbor kid from two doors down is on the street looking at the house.
17: And most importantly,
2: is there were no fire or police out on scene yet.
17: And if you remember, Greg and Darlene's story is that they're driving back from the grocery store together.
25: And you can see like flashing lights, fire trucks and stuff.
17: But according to this neighbor, Greg is out there before any firefighters have arrived, which means he wasn't at the grocery store with his mom before his fire began.
2: We are breaking their alibi. We are breaking that story.
17: And then another break.
2: And one day I receive a phone call that, hey, listen, Greg Brown has been arrested for possessing a gun and drugs, and he is in a juvenile detention center in eastern Pennsylvania. I said, really?
17: Jason figures that Greg isn't going to talk to him.
2: So you look up cellmates of your target.
17: They end up talking to a bunch of different kids, and they finally find this 15-year-old kid who had bunked with Greg.
2: And he said that Gregory had bragged to him about setting a fire at his home in Pittsburgh for his mother, and that three fireheads were killed. I never heard that term before. You know, firemen were fireheads. And for setting the fire, mom was supposed to buy him a Lexus, I believe, a car.
17: And with that,
25: I get a knock at my door. I'm like, well, you know, what's going on?
17: Pittsburgh police arrest Darlene.
25: I'm like, what?
4: One day I get to school and they got all the doors closed.
16: All the doors of the classrooms.
4: Right.
17: And two federal agents arrest Greg.
4: I knew what it was for, though. I already knew it.
17: They're arrested on charges of arson, insurance fraud, conspiracy, and triple homicide.
16: Oh.
17: And, you know, at this point, Greg and Darlene maintain their innocence. They say they're totally innocent. We had nothing to do with this fire. We were at the grocery store at the time of the fire. But, you know, the state sort of pursues them and says, you know, because this is a felony and three firefighters died, they're going to be charged with second degree murder. And actually, this is like not where the plea comes in at all.
16: Huh.
17: Like, this is where they're brought to trial.
16: Oh, so they don't want to take a plea.
17: Actually, the plea wasn't even an option. The prosecutors didn't even put a plea on the table. They didn't even offer them a deal. And so, like, for Greg and Darlene, who maintain their innocence, the only option
16: is to fight it.
17: To take it to trial.
16: Right.
17: And to prove, well, actually not to prove, because at trial, like, the onus is on the state to prove beyond a reasonable doubt that you did the crimes that they're accusing you of. And so the defense's job, your job as a defendant, is to undermine that case, the argument against you, and sort of present the story that says, no, we didn't do that. And so the first thing the defense does is really they go after the arson investigation.
5: I mean, the long and the short of it is, in this investigation, there's no science here.
17: So I talked to this guy, Craig Byler,
5: technical director emeritus at Jensen Hughes.
17: He was later brought on as a defense expert.
5: So Jensen Hughes is a fire protection engineering consulting firm. It does anything to do with fire and then some.
1: And Craig explained that a hallmark of the scientific method, and indeed a cardinal rule of like fire arson investigation, is that when you walk into a scene, you have to collect as much data as possible. You have to keep an open mind. You have to come from a place of not knowing. But Craig said when he looked through the investigative notes, when he looks at Bill Petritis, the arson investigator's report.
5: He didn't do an electrical investigation. He didn't do an investigation of the natural gas system or the appliances.
1: He didn't interview the firefighters.
5: Who saw the fire, fought the fire.
1: He didn't interview the family.
5: About how this room was configured, what was there, how it was used.
1: Craig says what Bill did is when he went into the basement and saw those burned out ceiling beams, he developed this hunch that likely gasoline was involved, and he used some calculations to confirm his hunch.
5: And that's not okay. Any fool, you know, can multiply a couple numbers together and come up with an answer. That's not science. It's not how you get the right answer, and he didn't get the right answer.
1: What do you think the right answer is?
5: I don't know. And neither does he.
1: That was the right answer, is I don't know. Is
5: yes. Based on the data they collected, the only thing you can say is it's undetermined.
1: Okay. So you don't think this was arson?
5: I think I already told you it's undetermined.
1: So that's the argument against the arson investigation. But there's also this question of motivation and of the insurance money. And so like, if you look, wait, should I pull up the trial?
16: Sure.
1: So yeah, if you look up the trial transcript, you can see that the insurance investigator is called to the stand and he basically like says that, you know, after the fire, they talked to the family, they talked to Darlene, and they're also like trying to determine the total value of everything that's inside the house, the contents of the house, how much was lost in damages. And so the thing that they come up with this number is like $52,000 worth of, you know, possessions were lost in the fire. And the insurance policy, I don't know if you remember this, but it was $20,000. So,
16: right.
1: And so the defense's argument is like, basically, this doesn't really add up. Like, why would you torch your own home if you end up like losing an enormous amount of money?
16: Sure, I can see that. But then what about there was the life insurance policy on the baby, which felt very suspicious.
1: Yeah, I mean, so the life insurance didn't really come up at trial, but it is sort of like in there a little bit. And like the defense's argument is essentially like, you know, the 1-year-old who had this life insurance policy, you know, she's still alive. She didn't die in the fire. And so there was no payment made.
16: But I've never heard of someone insuring a 1-year-old before. Has she said why she did that or what? I've never even heard of that.
1: It does sound unusual. So,
6: okay.
1: I did end up calling Darlene.
6: Peter, Ron and I, yeah, the little speaker.
1: So that I could talk to her and her husband, Ron. Because Ron said,
7: basically everybody in the house had life insurance except my granddaughter.
1: Ron had insurance through his work. And over the years, like he and Darlene had basically decided to take out policies for everybody else in their family.
6: That's just something that you do. We do is you get life insurance for your whole family. Just so that in the event something happened, you can bury your loved one without having to do a GoFundMe.
7: Well, I don't even know if they
6: were
7: GoFundMe.
6: They wasn't even having a GoFundMe now or having to beg people, you know, for something that you as a family should be able to take care of yourself.
1: But there is this other big thing, which is Greg and Darlene's alibi. They claim they were at the grocery store that night. And sort of remarkably, one thing that they submit as evidence is the receipt
16: that
1: Darlene has kept from her trip to that grocery store.
16: So lucky.
1: Yeah. But also maybe suspect. Like, why did she save this receipt and not all of her other receipts? But anyway, she has this receipt. It's time stamped and it's for $36.22 for the ingredients that she needed to make this salad, green peppers, celery.
16: Wow.
1: But at the same time, it's not like they paid cash. So it could have been somebody else. None of the security footage, the videotapes from that night of the grocery store, they never turned up. So there's nothing to confirm that Darlene and Greg were actually there.
16: But it's not nothing. It's like something. It's saying somebody was there at that exact time. Yeah.
1: Right. But I think the question is, like, was Greg there?
16: Right.
1: So at the trial, the prosecution is also calling on their two key witnesses. And you have this neighbor guy who
17: placed Greg at the scene of the crime. And then you have this 15-year-old kid from juvie who said he heard Greg bragging about setting this fire.
4: First of all, who's bragging about setting fires in the black community? I'm just being honest.
17: Greg is like, who does that? Nobody does that.
4: You understand what I'm saying? It's not even a cool crime. Like, name a rap lyric, Tupac, anybody. Oh, that's a cool crime. I committed. I set a fire. But I'm saying, I can't say that in court. And who's the jury that don't want to hear that?
17: The defense says, you know, why are you going to trust this kid? Like, he's a juvenile delinquent, you know, like he's a jailhouse snitch. And also,
4: dude, like a fat, awkward kid. We didn't click.
17: They sort of imply that Greg had bullied him. So basically he's here to get revenge.
16: Like it's payback or.
17: Right. He's trying to get back at Greg for making fun of him while they were bunkmates. But the problem is that the prosecutor asked the kid when he's testifying, they're like, you know, what brought you here today? Why are you testifying? And, you know, he said he'd talked to his mom about it.
4: He's doing it because his mom told him this is the right thing to do.
17: The trial lasted like 3 weeks. And at the end of it, the jury deliberated for 2 days. And when they came back, the jury foreman, he read out Darlene's verdict first. And it's like, you know, to wit, February 21st, 1997, we, the jurors impaneled in the above case, find the defendant, Darlene Buckner, as to arson, not guilty. Criminal conspiracy, not guilty. Then they read the three murder charges, not guilty. And then on the last charge, insurance fraud, guilty.
4: That was it. I said, they gonna get me.
17: The jury foreman continues, Gregory Brown Jr., as to the charges of arson, guilty. Insurance fraud, guilty. As to murder, guilty, guilty, guilty.
4: That was just numb. I wasn't there. I just like blacked out.
25: I melted down.
17: Darlene was eventually sentenced, 3 years probation, 500 hours of community service, and a $5,000 fine. Greg was sentenced to life in prison, no chance of parole.
3: But the system spoke.
2: System spoke, yeah.
4: It made no sense. I knew it. My thing was just, all this is irrelevant for me. You know, now it's just appeal.
3: Appeal.
4: Yeah, I don't even know why I'm here. Me personally, I don't even know why I'm even in the courtroom. What? For what? I'm not going to say nothing.
17: Greg gets sent to a maximum security prison.
4: To the biggest jail in the state.
17: Cell blocks the length of a football field.
4: 400 or 500 people to a block. You got to get nervous. You're just telling yourself you should be scared. You seeing big dudes, they out on the tear, they walking around. Come to find out it wasn't that bad, because everybody in there is not bad. You know, majority of people got the same goal, to get out.
17: And so what happens next is,
4: I started my appeals immediately.
17: His first appeal is denied, so is the next one, and the next one, and the next one, and the next one.
4: Rubber stamp, they're just denying.
17: Years dragged by.
4: My appeal rights are like dead.
17: When, in 2005,
8: voila,
17: sort of as like last gasp, Hail Mary, Darlene.
25: We start off with a letter with everyone.
17: Sends a letter off to this guy.
8: Bill Mushi. I was an investigative reporter for 25 years in Pittsburgh.
17: And he started this Innocence Institute in Pittsburgh.
8: So I could teach kids how to do investigative reporting in the criminal justice system.
17: And Darlene gave Bill.
25: The case is so massive.
17: Every single document she had relating to the case.
8: I read volumes and volumes.
25: You know, boxes full of stuff.
8: Records our students went through, poured over stuff, but we couldn't get to the point of proving actual innocence, which that's what the project's motto was. It wasn't reasonable doubt, it was actual innocence. And if we can't prove actual innocence, then we're not going to do anything with it.
17: Right, but you did stick with this case.
8: Well, I mean, Darlene was a convincing person, and frankly, I liked her.
17: You know? But also, Bill had gotten this tip.
9: You want the whole thing?
17: A tip from Greg's lawyer.
9: All right. My name is Al Lindsay. I represented Greg Brown back in 1997.
17: And basically, like, Al told Bill that during Greg's trial, he had always had this hunch.
9: That somehow, as improbable as it sounded, I thought that these witnesses,
17: the two key witnesses who testified against Greg, the neighbor and the kid from juvie,
9: were actually paid. Bribed to provide evidence implicating Greg Brown.
17: And this is because he had heard from one of Greg's friends
9: that he was offered $7,000
17: for any information that tied Greg to the fire.
9: That's right.
17: And the prosecution had always denied this.
8: Once we got the idea that they had paid witnesses,
10: we

0: Hello?
1: Mr. Abdullah.
2: And he said who it was.
0: Yeah.
1: Okay, good. So what we needed to find out, first of all, is it all right if I record this conversation?
0: You already was recording it.
1: No, I got to let you know if I'm doing that.
0: Okay.
1: What we're trying to find out is who contacted you from the ATF after that fire?
0: It was Jason Witt, Special Agent Jason Witt.
1: Okay. And
0: that's who I basically dealt with the whole time.
1: Okay. And the other thing we're trying to find out is we've heard that there was a reward offered to people who were willing to speak out in this case.
3: And like, remember back in the trial, this sort of came up. Ibrahim was asked, like, were you given anything for your testimony? And he's like, no, I just talked to my mom. Like, this is the right thing to do. But now...
1: Were you paid a reward?
0: Yeah.
2: He admitted to it.
1: What was the reward you were paid?
0: It was supposed to be $15,000, but it was $5,000.
1: Now, what happened in that situation?
0: I got it in cash.
1: You got it in cash?
0: Yeah, they just showed up one day out of the blue. I didn't even know they were coming.
1: Who showed up to give you the cash?
0: Jason Wick and somebody else.
4: And we hit the jackpot with that.
5: One day, Bill, this was in August, was like in the summer of 2010. I'm on the phone with him one day. He said, Greg, I got some mail coming. You're going to want it. I'm like, all right, yeah. Man.
3: Greg opened the envelope, and in it was a photocopy of two checks.
5: One check for $5,000 and another check for $10,000. But they had the names blacked out, redacted.
3: So you couldn't see who the checks had been written out to. But Ibrahim said that he'd gotten $5,000, and presumably Keith Wright, the neighbor, got $10,000.
5: Some of those. This is it. Yeah, man. I'm getting emotional thinking about it. I couldn't believe it, because you just, like, yeah, I shed some tears. I didn't even know. Like, I was happy, though. I didn't break down. They just came. I was happy.
3: Because to Greg, like, after 14 years of being guilty, of being found guilty.
5: That's it. I got him now.
3: In his eyes, this was physical proof of his innocence.
5: It's over. I got their ass. Got their ass.
3: But.
6: So just to be clear, did you pay witnesses?
3: When we talked to Jason Wick about this.
7: Oh, absolutely.
3: He was like, yeah, of course we paid witnesses.
7: We have receipts of us paying him. We weren't trying to hide anything.
3: But Jason says the payments got made well after the trial, and they were given essentially to the witnesses for a job well done.
7: But, oh, they paid him. So therefore, oh, he must have promised the money throughout or before the trial, right? It's an assumption. It's a false assumption.
6: But you're saying the possibility of payments didn't even come up in these conversations with these witnesses?
7: Never. Not one time. I promised them no money. Listen, so let me pose a question to you guys, right? So that's a hypothetically I did, which I did not. Does that change the outcome of this case? Does it change what Ibrahim Abdullah said? No.
3: And in fact, neither witness, Keith Wright, the neighbor, or Ibrahim Abdullah...
1: Did he say that he started that fire?
3: Ever recant their testimony.
0: Man, that was 15 years ago. I'm not going to even say that was... I can't remember most of it, to be honest with you.
3: But in 2014, these payments, this whole issue of paying witnesses was basically the focus of a mini trial where the judge ultimately ruled there was a, quote, avalanche of evidence, unquote, that showed these witnesses knew they were going to get paid. And that information should have been given to the defense, but it wasn't, which meant...
5: I looked over, he looked at me.
3: In 2016, a guard tells Greg...
5: Come on, you out of here.
3: You're free to go home.
8: God bless him and the time that he's going to have with his family. Greg?
3: After like 20 years of prison, Greg finally steps out into this like parking lot where he's greeted by, you know, lights, cameras, reporters... And he's standing there with his lawyers, his arm around his mom.
9: People in the firefighter community who still have strong feelings about this case and may think that you're still the guy.
5: I would like to, you know, thank the firemen for saving my, you know, my family. And I did a job, but I want everybody to know that I'm innocent. I'm happy to be out. I'm innocent. Me and my family, nobody had nothing to do with this. Matter of fact, it wasn't even a crime committed. It wasn't even an arson.

0: right here, this moment.
1: That's all I'm saying.
2: And at that point, because we
0: have attorney cuts him off. Because prosecuting attorneys for the government have already filed a motion to retry the case.
3: What? Why?
0: I think the argument is really that they believe that they got it right. And they got it right the first time. The jury got it right. Greg is guilty. And the sentence was life in prison. And Greg belongs back in prison.
3: Oh, wow.
0: But I guess like this time around is a little bit different because Greg is about to find himself with this really unusual offer. And this offer will plant Greg like right in the middle of these two opposing versions of the truth and right between like guilt and innocence.
3: Greg Brown Jr., who after nearly 20 years in prison has been let out, but now is facing another trial.
0: And this isn't double jeopardy. You know, this is a different, slightly different charge.
3: Why is it not double jeopardy?
0: Well, in Pennsylvania state courts, it might have been double jeopardy, but he's charged with a different crime in federal court.
3: These are new charges, so it's not a retrial technically.
0: Right. So
1: the summer of 21.
0: Greg has been out of prison for about 5 years.
1: I'm trying to start my life. I'm around family. I mean, I was on straight and narrow, but long story short, so I met up with the attorneys.
4: We had a meeting here.
1: At Dave's office.
0: Dave Fawcett was going to be Greg's lead attorney on this new trial.
4: I've been working 3+ decades as a trial lawyer.
0: So Greg goes to meet Dave and all the other attorneys at Dave's, you know, fancy law firm on the rooftop on this patio.
5: And the rooftop conversation was, what do you consider a plea?
0: This is another one of Greg's attorneys, Liz DeLosa.
6: Does that start with you all?
5: So I can't go in too much to detail because plea negotiations are protected.
0: This is the frustrating part about pleas. They sort of exist in this black box. We don't know exactly what happened. And the prosecutors in this case declined to comment on the plea. But the best we can tell is they were like, you know, we've been gearing up to take this to trial. And just putting this out there, like, would you ever consider a deal where Greg agrees to plead guilty?
4: Yeah.
5: Yeah. That started us, you know, saying to Greg, you have to start to think about whether it's even something that you would consider. And if so, what would that look like?
1: So they all went around the table and said how they felt.
7: All the attorneys are going around the table.
1: And they're nervous as hell.
5: Yeah. Like the criminal justice system is flawed. And we can't guarantee that if we go back to trial, we will win. And so there is a huge risk.
0: I mean, they're basically telling him like, look, you already lost at the first trial. And if we go back to trial, even if there's this new evidence, there's still this chance that you're going to lose. And if you do, that probably means you're going to go back to prison for the rest of your life.
1: Dude, do you want to go back? Do you want to risk this?
5: Literally putting your life on the line.
0: But Dave,
4: I was saying I'm going to win this case.
0: He didn't want to take a deal.
1: Dave is like, no, no, hell no.
4: We are going to win this case.
1: Either they drop the damn charges or we're going to trial.
4: I wanted to try the case in the worst way.
1: Right? And I was like that too.
0: That's what Greg wanted to do.
1: That's all I ever wanted to do. Fight back.
0: Hold the prosecutors accountable.
1: Show them they wasn't going to break me.
0: And clear his name for good. But
4: then,
0: as the conversations kept going around,
4: I heard two things. One, the federal defender, Lisa Freeland is her name. She said, Dave, when the prosecutor walks into court and you've got a black guy sitting in a chair and the prosecutor says he's guilty, you're 99% of the way there, regardless of what the evidence shows. And Jason, my partner, who I respect highly, his view was, if there's any chance of a conviction, why the hell wouldn't you take a deal?
1: And, but you know, I'm waiting on to see what Dave say. And Dave,
4: I thought, damn.
1: Dave just said, man, it's too much of a risk.
4: Yeah.
1: So I was like, damn, man.
0: And at this point, all of Greg's lawyers are essentially like, look, we know this isn't great. It's hard, but we think we can get you a deal where you walk, where you don't get any more prison time. And all of this would finally be done.
1: And I'm like, I'm never going to admit that I did this.
0: Greg was like, no, I would rather risk it all than have to say I set the fire.
1: Say all or nothing. Then either I'm going to be free or I'm going to get convicted again.
0: And here's where the story gets unusual in the extreme. I mean, we don't know the exact back and forth, but eventually one of Greg's attorneys must have said to him something like, look, there's this other way out. Like, you can plead guilty, but still say you're innocent.
1: I'm like, what? What the hell? He's like, yeah, you're taking the deal, but you're maintaining total innocence.
3: Right, exactly.
0: This is it.
3: This is, we have arrived.
0: This is what's known as an Alford plea.
3: This always throws me, actually, to be honest. Even though I've been obsessed with this and thought about this so much, it always is such a weird, it's like a little logic puzzle.
0: Yeah,
3: time.
0: It really is. I mean, you're getting a conviction because the person is pleading guilty, but at the same time, you get a conviction where the defendant is standing up and saying, I'm not guilty.
2: Wait a minute. How is this allowed? Like, what? Is this a thing?
0: So I ended up calling a bunch of people, legal scholars and experts, and I was just trying to figure out, like, how does this plea make any sense? Starting with...
2: I kind of vary it.
0: Johanna.
2: For a long time, I would just be like, Joanna, but it's not. That's not my name.
0: Johanna Hellgren, who has for years been researching this Alford plea.
2: Yeah.
0: So can we just start, like, where did the Alford plea, where did it even come from?
2: Yeah, I mean, the way it came to be, so this guy, Henry Alford, was accused of first-degree murder.
0: This is, like, the early 1960s. He was, so first-degree murder meant he was facing the death penalty.
2: But he took a plea for, I believe, second-degree murder.
0: Which meant instead he'd get life in prison.
2: Yeah.
0: But when he gets up to enter his plea in front of the judge, Alford says, and I'll quote from the transcript right here. Hold on one second. He says, I just pleaded guilty because they said if I didn't, they'd gas me.
2: I'm just pleading because I don't want to get the death penalty, but I didn't do it.
0: And then later he said, I'm not guilty, but I plead guilty.
2: Right.
0: Now, we have no way of knowing whether Alford did or didn't do it, whether he's actually guilty or not. But what we do know is that people plead guilty even when they're innocent. And we have, the data is really imperfect. We don't know how often, innocent people plead guilty, but we know it happens. But like basically before Alford, nobody had ever come out and like blurted it out. Like, I plead guilty, but I maintain my innocence. And like up until that point, it wasn't even clear if the courts would accept that, if you could legally do that.
2: Right.
0: And so after a series of like appeals and arguments and, sort of running up the food chain, the question eventually landed on the docket of the Supreme Court in 1970.
2: And they were essentially like, listen, you can say whatever you want. We don't need you to say that you're guilty because...
0: Yeah, they were basically like, whatever. You can say whatever you want about whether you're guilty or innocent. As long as the two sides agree and the judge, sort of sanctions that officially.
2: Fine.
0: Go for it. But... In the 1970s, and actually for a while now, the criminal justice system had been starting to pivot from the system of trials into something else entirely. Basically, what happens between 1970 and today is you get all these things.
8: Good evening. Tonight, there's something special to talk about.
0: You get
8: drugs are menacing our society.
0: The war on drugs.
9: I have one goal, one objective.
0: Rockefeller laws.
9: And that is to stop the pushing of drugs.
0: You get mandatory sentencing.
9: Life sentence for pushers.
0: You get
10: street level drug dealing, the prostitution, the graffiti.
0: Broken windows policing.
11: Kids that are called super predators.
0: This theory of super predators.
11: First, we have to bring them to heel and take back our streets from crime, gangs, and drugs.
0: And all of this means more and more people are getting arrested, so much so that the system can't handle it. Like, if all these cases went to trial, the system would collapse. And prosecutors aren't just gonna, like, let everybody go. There needs to be some sort of pressure relief valve. And that is essentially the plea deal. Guilty pleas. But today, we're at the point where...
2: Plea bargaining accounts for about like 97% of all cases.
3: Wow.
2: Yeah, it's very interesting to me when you hear people talk about kind of high-profile cases and it's like, oh, he took a plea, he's like copping out. It's like, no, that's what everyone does. That's not an unusual thing. He's not doing that because he's a bad person or a good person or whatever. That's what everyone does.
0: This basically is the justice system now.
3: Right.
2: Despite that, we, the normal person would think... Legal system trial, right? Like two lawyers in court, the whole thing. But
0: really, at this point, like the justice system is essentially like facilitating plea deals. It's essentially like lubricating pleas. And Johanna says, like, you can see the Alford plea as just another tool in the toolbox to avoid going to trial.
2: Legal scholars have argued that the Alford plea increases the number of innocent people taking pleas because where the traditional plea, where you have to admit guilt, might be enough of an obstacle for some innocent people to say, no, I'm not going to plead. The Alford plea could, you know, get some people over that and be like, okay, fine. At least I can still say that I'm innocent.
0: Or it might be appealing to somebody who's actually guilty because they can also say they're innocent. But either way, according to Johanna,
2: Alford pleas are actually more common than jury trials, which is pretty crazy. Yeah.
0: So really, Alford pleas are more common?
2: Yep. Because if you look at the statistics, they usually say between 94 and 97% overall broadly of criminal cases are solved through plea bargaining. And if you look at the statistics, once again, from a long time ago, Alford pleas account for about 6-7% of all types of pleas. So yes, they are more common than jury trials.
0: Despite the fact that you think this thing that's totally usual, the trial by jury, I mean, I feel like that's written into the Constitution. And at the same time, this thing that's totally unusual, like nobody's ever heard of Alford. I mean, it seems like a contradiction.
2: Right.
3: It does feel like for me, like I almost see it like the plea deal became a shortcut for the trial. And then it almost feels like the Alford plea became a shortcut for the plea deal. So it's like a shortcut to a shortcut. And now what we've weirdly created is a system where you have someone literally saying out loud, I'm innocent. And then they don't get a trial and they go, it's like go straight to jail. Like, but they just said they're innocent. It's an absurd thing. Like, it's like we've created that path in the system.
12: And we should be horrified by that.
3: So one of the other people we turned to was Elie Mystal. He's a writer and thinker on legal matters who we often turn to when we don't understand a legal issue.
12: Right. So let's start here. An Alford plea is fundamentally a form of coercion that we allow this country to do to its criminal defendants, right? Because it's basically telling a person, admit to this crime or else we'll kill you. If you take the classic Alford case, if you take the North Carolina v. Alford, where this entire terminology came from, what's at issue here? It's a person who is facing the death penalty, right? It is a person facing the ultimate punishment, a person who still believes that they are innocent. You know, declaims their innocence, right?
3: But why is it coercive if there is a chance in the trial that you won't be found guilty?
12: Well, his own lawyers tell him, we're going to lose.
0: Elie says, take Henry Alford, for example. He was a black man, likely facing an all-white jury.
12: And we can talk about systematic racism and we can talk about all these things,
3: but
12: fundamentally, he's going to lose. And that if he wants to stay alive, he needs to accept a guilty plea. Like, how are you, the non-lawyer citizen, really in a position to be like, no, lawyer, you're wrong. I'm going to go to trial. And if they kill me, they get me. But at least, what? Who does that, right?
3: Right, right.
12: Your actual lawyer is telling you, and your lawyer is probably not wrong, that they can't prove your case. And as much as we might want to talk about how, like, oh, well, he still gets to claim his innocence, legally, he doesn't. Legally, the Alford plea is a lie because legally, when you don't plea out, right, when you don't accept guilt, when you maintain your innocence through trial, through conviction, through being incarcerated, you still get to appeal. When you take an Alford plea, you lose your legal right to appeal. Legally speaking, it does not preserve the legal points of maintaining your innocence. But in most situations, prosecutors are ridiculously overpowered compared to their adversaries, compared to the defendants and the defense lawyers, which is, again, is why the Alford plea is the smart play, that it is the rational play, that it's not, for the most part, it's not people who have been tricked or duped by attorneys, right? It's not people who have gotten unreliable advice of counsel. A lot of times they've gotten great advice of counsel, and that great advice is to fold, is to give up, because the prosecutorial advantages are such. But that doesn't mean that they actually did. We should be horrified to be in a system where admitting to a crime that you didn't commit is actually the smart play for lots of people a lot of the time.
1: I got to discuss this with with my family. I'm like, because this is bigger than just me.
0: And so for someone like Greg, who has always maintained his innocence and essentially spent 20 years trying to prove that he's innocent, he's in this place where he's being told by his legal counsel, like, you should probably take this deal.
1: I called Fred. He works downtown. I'm like, bro, I just met with the lawyers. I need to talk to you.
0: Fred is Greg's little brother.
1: So he said, it'll be over. He said, it'll be all the way over. You can just move on with your life. I was like, yeah. And then he Googled Alpha Plea.
13: Oh, right there with you?
1: Yeah. And then he looked out and he's like, yep, this is what it is. Damn, we'll just, he like, just, I guess we just got to get it over with.
0: Eventually, Greg does decide to go ahead and take the Alpha Plea. And so, yeah, they have this hearing before the judge. Obviously, his conviction, guilty, you know, stands on the record. But there are sort of other consequences or concessions that you make in sort of foregoing your constitutional right to a trial. There's no chance that he can appeal this. He's never got a chance to dispute the science. You know, there's all these things.
3: Does Greg get to make a speech or anything like that? No.
0: No, it's just basically yes or no questions. Do you agree? I mean, do you understand your rights? Do you agree to this plea? And then like both sides read into the record like what they believe is this version of their version of the truth. And you know. So but I don't know. I guess for me it's like if you believe that like courts are this place where people come to tell the whole truth and nothing, but in the end, like the Alpha plea allows both sides to exist in this like weird, maybe not weird, but they allow both sides to tell their version of the truth.
13: Coming back. You're pulling up some videos.
3: Yep.
0: And these versions of the truth like continue to exist sort of in parallel and they never get resolved.
14: The first part about my presentation is the fire.
0: So one of the federal investigators, this guy, Matthew Reginton, he presents this case, Greg's case, at conferences for other fire investigators.
15: And we put the heat flux data into simplified ignition correlations for wood surfaces. Now this is
0: where he basically says, like, look, we got this right. The science is on our side.
15: But I will say this until I can't talk anymore. And Jason will say this, and Bill will say this. There are never two sides to the truth. And we have an absolute belief in what the truth is.
0: That Greg is guilty.
15: He committed a violent felony and three people died.
0: Now, like at the same time that Matt is giving these presentations.
7: You just went to Arizona, right?
1: Yes.
7: That was last weekend?
1: Yes.
0: Greg, and, for the first time.
1: Since 96.
0: Left Pennsylvania, flew to Arizona to this Innocence Network conference.
1: It was amazing. I mean, I met people from Montana, Michigan, all over the state.
0: Hundreds of
1: exonerees.
0: And Greg said it was fun. You know, he was in his element. He felt like he totally belonged there. But like inwardly, this is something he told me and something his attorneys have told me. Like a lot of these other people have truly proven their innocence, at least in the eyes of the law. You know, like they're exonerated. Whereas Greg took this plea.
1: And that shit hurt. Because some people did fight it out. And
7: they got exonerated.
1: They got exonerated. Some people got money. Yeah. Like a friend told me, he said, he called me from jail. And I said, I got mixed feelings. It's over, but it's not. And he said, you know what it is? He said, you got a decision instead of the knockout. You wanted the knockout. I said, that's exactly how I felt.
0: And so if you pull up Greg's record, it will always show, technically, on paper, that he is guilty.
1: So, yeah, it hurt. That's something I'll deal with the rest of my life. The rest of my life.

0: This episode was reported by Peter Andre Smith and Matt Kielty and produced by Matt Kielty. 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Special thanks to John Lentini, Amanda Galuli, Fred Buckner, Debbie Steinmeier, Jason Hazelwood, Meredith Kennedy, and Marissa Bluestein. I'm glad you all now know about the Alford plea, and hopefully you will never have to use it. That's all for us. Thanks so much.
1: Hi, this is Beth from San Francisco. 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
5: Clara Hughes is one of Canada's most accomplished athletes, but when injury and menopause struck, it rocked her sense of who she is. We'll talk about how she redefined her relationship with her body and herself in middle age. That's coming up.
6: From CBC News, The World This Hour, I'm Riley Lechuk. In just over 3 weeks, Americans will head to the polls for midterm elections, and the results could make U.S. President Donald Trump's life a lot more difficult. Polls suggest his Republican Party could lose control of both the House and Senate, and as J.P. Tasker reports, Trump's stance on Canada may not be helping his prospects.
7: Las Vegas is far from the northern border, but few places have been hit harder by the Canadian travel boycott. Democrats there are calling it the Trump slump.
8: Donald Trump and his administration is directly their fault.
7: Canadian tourism dropped by more than 17% in 2025. Airline data shows this year is on track to be even worse.
8: There's not enough tourism. You're not being called into work.
7: Diana Vaez is the president of the Culinary Workers Union. She is mobilizing her 60,000 members in Nevada to punish Trump and his party at the ballot box.
8: Our members are paying the price of this craziness.
7: But this focus on Canada, it's happening organically. The president hoping that talking tough on Canada will result in his party holding both houses of Congress, even as poll after poll shows this fight with a longtime ally could prove to be a losing issue. J.P. Tasker, CBC News, Washington.
6: A U.S. federal judge has ruled President Donald Trump must cancel any remaining television commercials paid for with millions of dollars in taxpayer money to promote his political message. The New York judge sided with a coalition that challenged the ads, which argued they were an illegal misuse of funds. The administration had been ordered to cancel any remaining ads, including any that were set to air Sunday night. Hurricane Simon has been battering towns and popular tourist areas along Mexico's southwestern coast. All day Sunday, the eye of the Category 4 storm remained off the coast as it moved north. But even without a direct hit, Simon has brought damaging winds, storm surge, and flooding. Caroline Bargoot has more.
9: Waves crashing to shore, growing larger by the hour as the eye of the storm nears Mexico. Hurricane Simon is a Category 4 storm and is expected to intensify Sunday evening. Videos show flooded streets in the port city of Manzanillo, a semi-truck stuck and unable to move. A hurricane warning is in effect for parts of Mexico's Pacific coast south of Puerto Vallarta, including the area around Manzanillo, the country's largest Pacific port. The U.S. National Hurricane Center says 240-kilometer-an-hour winds were reported on Sunday. Mexican President Claudia Sheinbaum posting a warning on social media, telling residents of coastal communities Jalisco, Colima, Nayarit, and Michoacan to shelter in place until officials say the danger has ended. Police are at local beaches asking residents to leave. Soldiers, Marines, and the National Guard patrol areas vulnerable to flooding and landslides. Caroline Bargoot, CBC News, Vancouver.
6: In Long Beach, California. Street flooding and high tides hit the region by post-tropical cyclone Rachel. There are reports of water entering people's houses along the shoreline. Local officials are advising residents to avoid the area and prepare for more potentially damaging flooding. Ben Fisher is a real estate agent in Long Beach.
10: The higher these tides get, the riskier it gets for everybody, and we kind of all get put in a really jeopardized position. You can't walk here when there's 2 feet of water. So Halloween and Christmas, potentially, are kind of off.
6: Coastal flood warnings are expected to remain in effect through Monday or Tuesday in Los Angeles. The campaign director for the BC Conservatives is facing criticism for anti-Islam posts she shared on social media this summer. In one post, Katie Merrifield claimed Islam and, quote, a born ideology which needs to be expelled. The post was later removed. The National Council of Canadian Muslims says such comments are deeply hurtful, and NDP leader David Eby is calling for her removal. And that is Your World This Hour. For CBC News, I'm Riley Lechuk.
11: This is your weather update. I'm Catherine Crummy. For St. John's, the Avalon Peninsula North and Clarenville, a few showers, low plus 3. For eastern and central parts of the island, rain at times mixed with wet snow beginning near midnight, rainfall amount around 2 to 4 millimeters. Low plus 2, except plus 1 inland. For Labrador City and Wabush, snow ending overnight, then a chance of flurries around 2 to 4 centimeters. Low plus 2. That's your weather update. I'm Catherine Crummy.
12: Good evening, I'm Pia Chattopadhyay. This is an encore edition of the Sunday Magazine, featuring the stories we first brought you Sunday morning. Your Thanksgiving dinner is likely costing more this year, and so will just about everything else. First up, how tariffs, war, and inflation are affecting you, and whether government efforts can ease the pain. After that, patriotism is surging in Canada, and Karoloff has been thinking about the power and peril of that pride. The former CBC host makes her case for embracing patriotism without slipping into nationalism. Also today, it has been 10 years since medical assistance in dying became legal in Canada. Now, as more changes to MAID loom, two doctors weigh in on its future in our country. And later on, Clara Hughes was used to pushing her body, but when menopause hit, her body pushed back. The Olympian shares how that led her to redefine her relationship with herself mentally and physically. It all starts right now on the Sunday Magazine. It is Thanksgiving weekend, traditionally a time for gratitude and feasting. But anyone who has been to the grocery store to shop for that meal or to shop for just about anything lately knows that gratitude isn't the first thing you're thinking when you see the prices start to add up. A new study from Dalhousie University estimates that Canadians will be spending 10% more to lay out a Thanksgiving dinner this year. And for the second month in a row, we've seen steep job losses across the economy. For more on what's behind the economic pain and what might be done, we have invited a couple of guests to the table this morning to talk that over, starting with retail analyst Bruce Winder. Bruce, good morning.
13: Good morning. Thanks for having me on.
12: It's really good to have you. I know you've got your eye on the price of everything in our economy. 10% more for Thanksgiving dinner this year. Sound about right to you?
13: Yeah, definitely. I mean, a lot of that's being driven by protein, but there's also some increases with potatoes and some other sides as well. The beef market has sort of challenged that with the rising price of beef. A lot of other consumers are going to other proteins like chicken and poultry and turkey. And that's sort of what's causing a lot of it right now.
12: Let's talk turkey. What's causing beef prices to go up, which is having that knock-on effect, you say, over to the white meats?
13: Yeah, for sure. I mean, that's what, you know, consumers will substitute, right? If one protein goes up a significant amount, then they're going to try to substitute, which puts pressure on demand in the market.
14: Yeah, I read something the other day that even protein powder has gone up because of the demand for protein in that form as well, and with tariffs and all those things. So a lot of protein's being hit, but a lot of other things as well. We have been talking about food price inflation for Canada for quite some time. Technically, the rate of food inflation has come down a bit. What's happening with food prices?
13: Yeah, I mean, food prices have come down a little bit. I mean, you know, a couple of years ago, they were significantly up. I mean, it's a really tough industry. I mean, at the grocery store, their net margins are only about 2 to 4%. And if you look at the value chain, the supply chain, there's a lot going on there. I mean, you look at the cost of diesel fuel, and I know that's fairly new in terms of gas, but you look at the price of fertilizer because of what's happened in Ukraine. And some of the big consumer products companies too, the Nestle's, the Procter and Gamble's, they've recently been using price increases to hit earnings targets. So you're seeing a lot of factors out there, global warming too, and how that's impacting crop yields. There's almost like a perfect storm the last decade or so on food prices in Canada.
14: Yeah, the storm, as you say, has been brewing for a long time. The pandemic, to add to the mix of things you also mm-hmm. mentioned. If we just look in the past 5 years, since 2021, grocery prices have increased about 30%. So this has been brewing for the past decade. Is there a historical like analogy to this? Like it seems so bad for everything right now.
13: Yeah, I don't really know if there's a comparison in the past. I mean, at least in the living, my living past. I mean, I things have been tough along the way. You look at, you know, some of the recessions we've had and the great financial crisis, et cetera. But I think this is pretty unprecedented in terms of the number of factors hitting at once from so many different directions. And, you know, it sounds like, you know, one of the things the government's trying to do is build infrastructure, food supply infrastructure in Canada. They're spending at least, I think, $1 billion on that. And, you know, if we can increase some production up here, it might help us. And things are probably going to get worse, you know, as we start to truck in a lot of food because of our weather changing. The impact of diesel is going to just accentuate that even more.
14: You know, you said something, you said something about referring to Canada. And I want to ask you about that because we talk about what's happening in our country, but how much is it this unique to Canada versus the things that are happening elsewhere as well? You mentioned the war and stuff. So food prices are going up almost everywhere.
13: A lot of these are global issues, right? Like global commodities. Certainly there's going to be nuances for Canada as it relates to tariffs. So I didn't mention tariffs, but the tariffs and counter tariffs have hit select food items and also hit select raw materials. Like if you're producing something that's in a can, you know, when you're in the U.S. and you import your aluminum from Canada, that's gonna hurt you. So some of them are regional, but definitely Canada has, you know, I think a unique problem in that a lot of our food infrastructure was sort of offshored or changed to the U.S. during the NAFTA days, after the NAFTA days, former NAFTA.
14: There's been a lot of resentment from a lot of Canadians for grocery stores as prices have been going up. Who should Canadians be holding to account for those rising costs?
13: Well, it depends on your perspective. I mean, some of it, I think, is beyond the control of really anybody. There's a lot of things in play. Like I said, wars, climate change, you know, who do you blame for that? There's a lot of blame or a lot of factors that you can assign blame for. I guess ultimately, you know, one has to look at the government and say, okay, you know, is there anything they can do? And I think they're doing it to try to increase getting higher paying jobs in Canada, because we need our wages eventually to start to catch up to some of these increases in costs. But you can't raise wages automatically overnight. You'll have bankruptcies, you'll have problems with manufacturing and businesses. But I think we do need, and I think Prime Minister Carney's on the way to doing it, at least early days, is trying to create some new industries, get some higher paying jobs, because I don't think prices are going down, you know? So we need to see some wage growth in the bottom 75% of Canadians to really sort of fix this a little bit.
14: Let me ask you about one more aspect that we're seeing in grocery stores, and that is a lot of Canadians have also decided to drop American produce, for example, American products from their shopping carts because of Donald Trump's tariff policies and tariffs and his rhetoric towards our country. Does that have an impact on what people are paying for groceries?
13: It really depends. I mean, historically, you know, you could argue that in some cases, Canadian products are more expensive, but with the tariffs and counter tariffs, that might be an even playing field now, if not even better for Canadians. But yeah, I think there's some research done too, more on the holiday side, not just grocery, but by PricewaterhouseCoopers that came out this week. And it talked about how Canadians are pretty much full steam ahead in trying to buy Canadian where possible. And not everyone will be able to do that. You know, if you're on a fixed budget or if you're really living at the margin, it might be tough. But Canadians are pretty determined to try to buy from Canadian made or product of Canada or something like that to support the country. It's pretty strong sentiment right now.
14: You know, we talked about people moving from beef to poultry. Now poultry is up high. What do you expect to see where prices might rise elsewhere in the coming weeks and months?
13: You know, I think any type of fruits that are coming in from southern countries, you know, which is pretty much fruits and vegetables everywhere because we can't really grow them anymore. They're going to go up, I think, a lot, unfortunately, just because of the trucking issue, the diesel that's going to drive up the transportation cost of food. They're going to go up, I think, a lot in a little while.
14: You know, we're talking about food because, of course, it's Thanksgiving weekend, Bruce, but the gift-giving holidays are just around the corner. You are a retail analyst, and I'm just, you know, people are focused on food, of course, but there's also everything seems to be going up. Give us a sense of what you're expecting on the retail landscape in the next few months.
13: Yeah, there's been a couple of things that have come out. I mean, like I mentioned, the PricewaterhouseCoopers came out. They surveyed about 1,000 Canadians, and they predict spending to be down about 11%, holiday spending. Now, that includes gift-giving, travel, and entertainment, and travel is going to be down the most, 14%. So I think you'll see, you know, people are going to buy gifts. They're going to maybe buy a little less this year. There's going to be obviously some inflation in there that they're going to have to deal with. So, you know, units, so to speak, might be down, but dollars will be flat to up because of inflation. But you'll see people cut back on travel. You'll see people cut back on experiences. You know, even for Thanksgiving, I think more people are sort of sharing the load and asking family members to bring an appetizer or bring a dessert or bring a salad and sort of share the burden of the increases.
14: There's that rule in physics, of course, that we are all familiar with. What goes up must come down. Is there any down anywhere on the horizon?
13: Yeah, I'm not sure that rule applies to retail as much as you might think, you know, because, you know, once a price is established in the market, it gets tough to lower it because everyone's comping their sales and earnings, you know, and they don't want to let that go. Having said that, promotional prices might go down and there could be real prices. I know Loblaw, with the counter tariffs, has put little T's on the shelf of the grocery. And they've been very transparent saying that, look, when these prices go down, you know, due to the tariffs, we're going to reduce our prices. So I think some of that's happening, but, you know, you're not going to see a wholesale deflation, I think, in food or anything in the near future.
14: You got no good news for us, do you, Bruce?
13: I'm sorry, I'm a bit of a Grinch, but that's life.
14: Wrong holiday.
13: Exactly, yes.
14: I appreciate your time so much. Thank you.
13: Thanks so much.
14: That's Bruce Winder, retail analyst. Jim Stanford is an economist and director of the Center for Future Work. Jim, good morning to you. Happy Thanksgiving.
15: Thank you very much, Pia.
14: It's nice to have you with us. On Friday, the latest job numbers were released. Canada lost more than 68,000 jobs in September. I know that monthly job numbers are volatile, but we have lost more than 100,000 jobs in the past 2 months. So I'm wondering, first off, what do those numbers portend for the Canadian economy?
15: Well, this is obviously a downward swoop that we've seen in the job numbers over the last couple of months. It does follow several months of very good job creation. So you're right, Pia, we have to be cautious about reading too much into 1 month's data. There was some unusual things going on underneath the headline number there. All of the job losses were in the public sector, largely in the higher education sector. And I think this reflects some of the adjustments in universities and colleges in particular to the ups and downs of our immigration policies over the last few years. So that's not a sign of a sort of an economy-wide problem. That's a very kind of sector-specific number. But overall, of course, it's disappointing. We have seen the Canadian economy hold up to Donald Trump's trade war pretty well. But it's still tough sledding, and these job numbers certainly show that.
14: Yeah, it's tough going, you know, for households. And depending where you are on the economic scale, tougher for some than for others. But I think you would hardly find a person in our country, Jim, that would say, yeah, prices are great. I'm loving it. I don't feel like the pinch in some way or another. And you were just listening to my conversation with Bruce Winder. And so I want to ask you about grocery prices and that high cost of living. He kind of laid out the drivers, but how are you looking at that sort of bucket? Like, what do you want to add to our plate in terms of that conversation?
15: Well, I know everyone's got groceries on the brain, of course, if they just went out and bought that turkey. But interesting, over the last year anyway, food has not been the biggest driver of inflation and higher costs in Canada for a change. Other things were faster and the food inflation was a bit lower than the average over the past year, which is nice. What we're seeing, the real problem now is on the energy side over the last year, particularly since April when the war started in the Persian Gulf. We have got a big run up in gasoline and diesel prices, and that's flowing through into other prices in the economy. So, you know, just when we thought we were maybe making some progress getting overall inflation down, along comes this war and the energy price spike that comes with it. So we are probably going to see that spread into other types of prices. Bruce mentioned earlier, food prices, again, could take a hit because of the high cost of diesel and therefore food transportation services. Other things like air travel, other transportation services, tours are becoming much more expensive. So it's kind of like you can't catch your breath in this world, given all the uncertainty out there. But right now, the food prices obviously still painful for people when you go to the grocery store. But the bigger damage right now is being done on the energy side.
14: Let me ask you about that, because U.S. President Donald Trump says, look, once he chooses, or however he puts it, to end the war in the Middle East, that he's saying, like, look, those diesel prices, those gas prices are going to come down. What's your view of that as an economist? Because, you know, again, if we sort of just use the old adage, you know, once prices sort of tend to go up, they don't seem to usually fall.
15: Well, some prices do fall if you've got particular volatility in certain commodities. So energy prices, world oil prices do go up and they do come down. But this won't happen very quickly. And the challenge is what damage is done in the meantime. So, you know, first of all, Mr. Trump has announced the imminent end of that war about 14 times, I think. So nobody can have any confidence that, in fact, that's going to happen. Secondly, there's lots of reasons why, even if the war did end, the normalization of oil prices would take months at least, if not years, because of the transportation legs of getting the oil from the Persian Gulf to other markets, the damage that's been done to infrastructure and refineries over there, and just the nervousness, the kind of risk premium that traders are going to put on oil prices given what's happened. So we shouldn't expect any instant relief. And we should also remember, Pia, this is not a one-off event. This is, I think, the 13th global oil price shock that we've experienced since 1973. So, you know, we'll be glad when this one is over, but we should ask some sort of deeper questions, particularly in Canada, where we produce far more oil than we use. Why on earth have we tied our wagon to that particular global roller coaster? Because, you know, even when this one is over, there will be another oil price shock, I can guarantee you.
14: There is, of course, another war going on, and that's a trade war between our country, the United States, and a lot of Canadians bracing themselves for tougher times, tighter times, because of what may happen next. What do Canadians need to do to survive what might be coming?
15: Well, frankly, Pia, I'm rather optimistic about what's going to happen next. We have had this trade war undergoing for about a year and a half now. Canada's economy has not fallen apart. We haven't had a recession. Our employment has grown over that whole period, stronger than it has in the United States, you know, not the last 2 months for sure, but over the longer term. And we've managed to hold it together. We're diversifying our exports and we're moving ahead with various investments here in Canada. So I actually think Canada's economy is probably going to do better over the next 2 years than it has been. The latest round of tariffs from Mr. Trump are mostly theater. It's, you know, all about kind of performing that he doesn't like the fact that Canada stood up to him. So, but the actual economic impact, some industries certainly are going to be hurt. But overall, it's quite small compared to what he's already done in the tariff world. So, you know, I think Canadians should kind of keep calm and carry on. Take some pride in the fact that our economy is big and diversified and resilient. We have stood up to Mr. Trump and, you know, we have to pivot. We have to find other things to rely on other than that big U.S. market just to the south of us. But we can do that. In fact, we are doing that. So I expect things to get a bit better on the job and the growth front in the next couple of years.
14: Yeah, we know the federal government has lots of policies and promises about growing our economy, some of them much more long term. But one short term policy that they've put in effect, and the checks went out a couple of days ago, is the grocery store rebate to some eligible Canadians. Is it a help?
15: Oh, for sure that is. And, you know, your previous guest, Bruce Winder, made the point quite well, I thought, that affordability has two sides. One is, of course, how much things cost. But the other question is, how much money have you got? And that is just as important in determining whether something is affordable or not. So, you know, as part of its food security program, the federal government did increase this. It's basically a tax credit for low and middle income earners. It used to be called the GST credit. But because people hate grocery stores so much right now, they renamed it the Groceries and Essentials Credit. But it's essentially the GST credit, but bigger. And it's actually, I think, a very effective way to give a bit of relief to the people who are hardest hit. It doesn't solve the problem. You know, we've got a whole bunch of things happening on food prices, but other affordability issues, energy and rents and other things that government has to be active on. But putting more money directly into the pockets of lower and middle income people is a great idea.
14: Yes, you can still call it GST because it's grocery store, right?
15: Oh, there you go. There you go.
14: We do have a federal budget upcoming, likely next month in November. Again, there's a lot on the horizon and a lot that governments are planning to do. What would you like to see out of that federal budget that might help Canadians in the near term?
15: Yeah, I'm watching the federal budget and I'm also watching the Bank of Canada, frankly, because that could be another hammer that falls in response to this energy price shock that we're getting. The inflation is about 3% now in Canada, which is as high as the Bank of Canada wants it. If it goes any further or if they see it spreading, the price shock spreading into other products, then they're probably going to hit us with interest rate hikes, which make the affordability problem worse in the near term, because of course you've got interest costs and all of that. The federal budget will be the fiscal policy side of it. I'm going to want to see that they're going to continue with some of these targeted measures, such as the GST credit that we just talked about, some of the other measures to support the job creation and better wages side of it. Again, as your previous guest said, it's just as important how much money you make, and government should be promoting that. They should be promoting more jobs, but also promoting higher wages. So that's one reason I'm not happy with this proposal they have to ban strikes in the federal jurisdiction. That's the opposite of trying to make sure that workers have got the bargaining power to keep their wages growing. The other thing on the federal budget side is public sector employment. As I mentioned, it has been the weakest source of these negative job numbers that we've seen lately. And the federal government, in a way, has been taking pride at downsizing its workforce. But as the whole economy is kind of struggling to find its footing, I don't think the idea of government actually adding to the misery with their own downsizing makes much sense. So I'm hoping that we'll see easing off at the federal level on their own headcount reductions.
14: No doubt. We'll be talking with you again around budget time. Jim, happy Thanksgiving to you and yours.
15: Thanks, Bea. You too.
14: Jim Stanford is an economist and director of the Center for Future Work.

0: From 1971, that's the one and only Marvin Gaye with Inner City Blues. I'm Pia Chattopadhyay. You're listening to the Sunday Magazine. We're live on CBC Radio as well as the free CBC News app. And you can tune in on your own time on CBC Listen and wherever you get your podcasts. For much of our history, Canadians have had an easier time saying what we're not than defining what we are. Not British anymore, not American, and certainly not interested in becoming the 51st state. But after months of annexation threats and economic pressure from U.S. President Donald Trump, Carol Oft says something has shifted. Canadians are talking about sovereignty, independence, and patriotism in ways they haven't for decades. Carol is a longtime journalist and the former host of CBC Radio's As It Happens. And in her new book, True Patriot Love, Carol explores how we can love and defend our country without slipping into the kind of nationalism that divides people that she has witnessed firsthand. Carol, hi. Welcome back to the radio.
1: Oh, Pia, so good to see you.
0: We're going to talk about your work, but of course, people are wondering, how is Carol off? What is she up to these days?
1: Well, besides sitting in your studio and about to cross the country to talk to people, she's good. I have a life that I love. I write. I have two gorgeous granddaughters that I dote on, and there are many, many things going wrong right now, but you have to look to what's good, don't you?
0: Sure do, sure do. As I say to my kids, just remember, for now at least, the sky is blue and the grass is green. And we got to keep that in perspective. You mentioned you're traveling a lot, and you have been. And this book really spawns from traveling across the country during your last book tour. What were you hearing from people as you were crossing our country at that time that has led to this new offering?
1: The word that kept on coming up, which was that, how do we resist resistance? And I was puzzled by that. Like, how do we resist Donald Trump? How do we resist what's coming into this country? And in some cases, how do we resist what's already in this country in terms of what social media is doing, in terms of what some of the more ugly political movements are doing to tear us apart? I mean, how do we resist all of that? And so it wasn't just what I heard from them. I started to hear the echoes in myself and realizing that I didn't have answers to these questions. I couldn't answer them because I was having the same questions about that.
0: Were you surprised at hearing that from Canadians?

0: others and to the world, at the same time protect what we have. And that became a discussion that I got very engaged with on this tour.
1: And so the follow-up to that how do we love question, how do we love differently perhaps, was what can we do?
0: Yeah.
1: What was behind that question? Because I think like most Canadians love Canada, have always loved Canada in a way, but this seems to be a maybe not a new kind of love, but interrogating that a bit more and then interrogating what can we do? Mm-hmm. What do you think was behind that question?
0: What I came up with was this, I try to understand what patriotism is, and that if I'm a patriot, does that make me kind of like an American, that kind of jingoism, a kind of chest thumping, flag waving phenomenon that we don't just see in the States, we see elsewhere. It's a very, very strong thing. And Canadians feel uncomfortable with that. But at the same time, to be a patriotic Canadian who loves Canada, does that mean that I deny its flaws? To say that I love Canada, does that mean I accept our relationship with Indigenous peoples, that I don't recognize that we took the land, that I don't recognize how we have to not only get the truth, but to reconcile? Does it mean that I don't recognize, I don't embrace the fact that there is racism in this country? There are people who are not benefiting from it. There are differences in parts of the country that are not reconciled. So if I say I love this country, does that mean I'm sort of a Ontario girl who sees this as being a perfect place? But no, and I realized, I came to understand that patriotism, unlike nationalism, is to love Canada, but understand that it is flawed and that I have an obligation to try and fix those flaws.
1: So one of the struggles that we're sort of contending with now is that for so long, really, I mean, for dozens and dozens of years, we have defined ourselves in opposition to things. In other words, and this runs through your book, that historically Canadians have been good at explaining what we're not. So we're not American. And then we'll list a couple of things that make us not American. Sometimes they're cliches, sometimes they're much deeper than that. We're not quite British. There are things we share in common, but we're not British. Why has Canada, arguably, up until, you know, these last number of years, kind of struggled with saying, well, here's who we are as Canadian, by not comparing ourselves to others?
0: Right. Well, I think that it's been a journey, and this is a coming of age story where you start to realize who you are. At first, when you're a kid, you are your parents' kid, right? You're in their house. You feel but you know what mom and dad want you to be, and you slowly start to find who you are, and you sow your oats, and you so see yourself independently. And I think that this is what's happened in this country. It's a really, really young country, isn't it? I mean, Newfoundland was only recently joined, really. And I write about this in the first chapter. I was there watching the Canadian flag go up on the pole for the first time, and people were incensed. This is what? Why are we doing this? We have the Union Jack. We have the Red Ensign. We don't need this. You know, how dare you? And then to see in the course of my life, to see that very image become so ubiquitous, so important to us, that when I see it abroad, when I have been in Afghanistan or other foreign adventures of Canada, and I see that flag, I feel calm. I feel like, yes, I'm home. Mm-hmm. When I come home and see it, when I see it, Terry Fox running across the country with it, or when I see it covering the coffin of a soldier coming back from war, all those things have happened in a really short period of time, from a moment when my family members were unhappy about this flag thing, to a time where we can't imagine a time we didn't have it.
1: As you say, you start out with the flag debate of the 1960s. Can you just, for there are people who are listening who are like, what is Carol talking about? I wasn't alive then, or I'm a newcomer to this country and I don't know that history. Fill in some more of the picture about why that was such a moment in Canada's political history, but also cultural history.
0: Well, we didn't have our own symbols. And it's really, I mean, we didn't even have the national anthem wasn't even official to the 1980s. So that's how recently these things are. So people coming from other countries where you have these old symbols, where you have these things that people have connected themselves to the country for a long time, we haven't had those. And so Peter Zosky had this very amusing contest at some point in the 70s, and you had to finish the line as Canadian as, and people say as Canadian as the flag, as Canadian as tobogganing, as Canadian as maple syrup. And the winner was a 17-year-old girl who said, as Canadian as possible under the circumstances. And it was, to me, just showed so much about how difficult it is for us to embrace symbols, because because of this contradiction.

0: fiction thing, right? Because we don't have a simple narrative. There's not a single narrative in this country. That's the most important part of it. We have no single narrative. There's no such thing as an ethnic Canadian. We don't have an ethnic identity. We are many different people, many different narratives. It's so difficult to even have museums. It's difficult to write our history because there are so many contradictions. And so that's what we're still trying to work out. And I think that it's still a work in process.
1: It's very clear in this book, and you come back to it throughout, and you've already used the word patriotism, that you want to make sure we're understanding what you were saying and what we are saying when we use the word patriotism in contrast to nationalism. This, of course, comes back to your big body of journalistic work, going to cover conflict and stuff in countries that were falling apart or holding together, but on the threads of nationalism. So make that distinction for us.
0: All the bad things that have happened in modern history, wars and conflict and massive deaths, have really come from the idea of nationalism, of ethnic nationalism, of believing that, of trying to build a state upon a shared heritage and ethnic identity. And it is such a destructive force. And what we're seeing now in the United States, which is, I think, why we have this opportunity to see who we are, because we know what we're not in a very large way, is the United States is evolving into this Christian nationalism and Christian white nationalism, too. And we're seeing that all over Europe. And the idea, what nationalism does is that it says the state should build its apparatus upon our shared heritage. And it's about an identity. Whereas Canada, this wonderful project, is about an idea that we don't have that. We're not going to have an ethnicity. We are going to be many, many multicultures. And it's so important not to be the United States at this point to see what it's becoming. But it's also because these movements, these similar movements, are all through Canada right now. There's a core of it in the Alberta campaign. There's definitely a core of it in Quebec nationalism, both of them deeply nationalistic, and saying, yeah, there's an idea that we want to build a state that has a common heritage language and that there are people who don't belong. Mm-hmm. And so it becomes an us versus them kind of thing.
1: I like this, the way you explained it in your book was that patriotism is an idea of Canada and nationalism focuses more on the identity of Canada. It might sound like a small difference, but it does help us kind of understand where that dividing line is. And sometimes that line, as you well know, Carol, can become blurry really fast.
0: I don't think it does. I think that it's not just that it's that nationalism, part of nationalism is ethnic identity. I think it is. That's what it is. It's like you build your nation on that. And I think that the rhetoric, the language of nationalism has been with us for a long time. And so we tend to not understand it, which I do in the books. I say that when we talk about cultural nationalism of the 1970s, that it was really cultural patriotism. It was the idea that we would patriate our culture, that we would be able to have control over the means of publishing and filmmaking and telling our stories to each other and the CBC, and but all kinds of newspapers and theaters. But it was a patriotic move. And I think that we need to now divorce ourselves from this language of nationalism. Mm.
1: Yeah, you call nationalism the dangerous sister of patriotism.
0: Yes. Yeah. And I'm with her.
1: Which sister? The good sister. If you're hearing this familiar voice and thinking, as it happens, has a new time slot, Carol's back. She's not. She is for now, but she's not permanently. I'm speaking with Carol Off. This is still the Sunday Magazine. Carol has a new book out. It's called True Patriot Love. Carol, you mentioned Indigenous peoples. You argue that Canadians can't embrace true patriot love without confronting the country's treatment of Indigenous peoples. Why is that reckoning so essential to the kind of patriotism you're advocating?
0: Because without it, without recognizing truth before reconciliation, if we don't accept what the truth is, then we're no different than this MAGA movement in the United States. And the truth part of it isn't just that this happened in this historical maltreatments or part of our heritage. It's that being a patriot is that you believe in the rule of law, that is foundational to this country, that we have a law-based constitution. And so what the truth is that we need to deal with is that we broke laws. These are broken laws and broken treaties. So it's not just that it's not nice what happened, but that it is illegal. And so if we are going to have a patriotic country, we have to embrace the fact that we are based on law. And we're seeing what the United States is doing, and it's divorcing itself from law. It's saying that, well, the president can make it up as he goes along. These are all the hallmarks of fascism. Mm. And so we're looking at this in horror, but we realize the most important distinction between us and what's happening in the United States is that we embrace the idea that there are treaties, there are laws, and we have obligations to them.
1: You know that reconciliation has sort of fallen down in the list of priorities for Canadians as we face this unique moment of great economic uncertainty and pressure from the United States. What do you say to people who are like, look, can't focus over there, got to focus over here?
0: We can't. We actually have to do everything all the time, all at once. I mean, we don't have these luxuries. And so I think they're all connected. I think if we're going to have sovereignty, someone's going to say, well, you have sovereignty on the backs of colonialism. I mean, that's its foundation. Say, well, then we have to deal with colonialism. We have to deal with that legacy at the same time. But so they're all connected in many ways. And so when Cheney Wenjack, who is, you know, key to that story, Gordon Downie wrote and discovered and rediscovered. He was a kid the same time I was a kid. And I write about how being a kid, and one day, you know, the flag goes up and we're at Expo and we're at the 100th anniversary of Canada and we're singing Canada. And everything turns into technicolor. Everything's in color for me as a kid. And everything stayed black and white for him. And we were on parallel tracks in the same country. And it's like, well, lots of kids didn't have what you had, Carol, when they were kids. But Cheney Wenjack was a product of policy. It was a policy to erase his identity. It was a policy to build up my attachment to Canada. And so we have to go back to those foundations. If we don't, then we've sunk our posts into ground that is not stable. Hmm.
1: I want to return with you to Quebec and Alberta. Of course, last Monday, we saw the Parti Québécois, sovereignist separatist party, elected to a minority government. Next Monday, like on October 19th, Alberta holds its referendum. What have those struggles, as you were writing this, and these struggles and these issues are sort of coming to the fore, what did that teach you about the moment, again, that we are in here in Canada and how we got to this moment? I mean, it is hard to imagine that simultaneously we have a sovereigntist or separatist government in one province, and across the country we have a burgeoning movement of, you know, maybe as much as 25% of people of a province who say, yeah, I want to separate.
0: Well, and they're happening at the same time, and they're very similar. And they exterior argument is that to have independence, to be in control of your resources, to be maître chez nous in Quebec, to be masters of your own house in Alberta. But what I find when I look closely at both those movements, and I've watched both of them for all my career, I was there for the founding of the Reform Party. I mean, I've covered this and Quebec politics. I covered it in depth as well. And what I see is this demagoguery that is so implicit and sometimes explicit in these movements, where they both have sold the idea of protecting their territory on the idea that we have to deal with immigrants. And so it was so curious to see that the leaders of the Alberta movement were saying we can't have Ottawa running our affairs, but they're ready to bend the knee to Washington. So what is that movement really about? You know, is it really about the idea of controlling your resources, or is it about what you hear when you read their documents that, well, no, we want to have a heritage-based and ethnically-based place, where the Alberta Prosperity Project talks about the first 3 years, how many people they will deport because they're not true Albertans, and that in Quebec, a woman who wears a hijab can't volunteer in her kid's school. And people are cheering, yay, that's great. And that'll protect our identity. Well, there's something really dangerous about that. And I don't know if people understand how they're being manipulated through this idea of us versus them.
1: Yeah, I wanted to ask you about that, because there are a lot of people, Carol, who say this isn't that dangerous, at least the Alberta case, because like this, according to all the polls, this is going to get swatted away, at least in terms of a referendum question. And they say, like, we don't need to worry about that. Others have you know, accused people of being treasonous. Unpatriotic would be one thing. And so here you are writing about true patriot love and us having to band together of a country. What's the prescription in this moment then for that?
0: Resist. Resistance. Recognizing it. Standing up and speaking out when people say things about immigration, when they talk about that, well, maybe there are too many immigrants in the country, or saying anything xenophobic, or standing up to them. It's the smallest thing you can do is just to speak out. The largest thing you can do is that knock on doors or to get involved. I mean, there's all kinds of ways. And there are polls that indicate that people are willing to join the military forces if they have to and die. For the first time, there's actually a polling that shows that the numbers of Canadians who are willing to actually die to defend this country. So what are you defending? What is the sovereignty you're defending? Is it just economic? Is it political? Or is it our culture? Is it our value of living in a country that's tolerant and pluralist? And so embrace what the country is, that it's more than just trying to preserve our markets and to get access to the U.S. markets. It's about having something that is so special that the whole world is now watching us to see if we will survive, and that we can be in this moment a beacon of democracy in a world that is rapidly changing.
1: Towards the end of your book, you write that Canada is, quote, a democratic country dedicated to pluralism, tolerance, and fairness. There are other countries who have those things too and claim to be committed to those things as well. What makes the Canadian example so unique?
0: Because we are probably the only country at this point that is embracing this pluralism on the level that we are, that all countries in the world are now concerned with this idea that too many people are trying to get in. And the truth of the matter is Canada has been very privileged in that we don't share a border with a refugee-producing region or country. And so we've been kind of very, very careful about who we let in the country. So we shouldn't kid ourselves into thinking that we're just this open door. We're not an open door. It's such a controlled process to get into this country. And so by virtue of that, though, there's a tolerance for it and there's an openness to the idea that we can still build ourselves with this diversity. And not just diversity of immigration, diversity of LGBTQ being partners with the Indigenous communities, Indigenous peoples, that we can do all these things that other countries are really, really struggling to do. And they need to see us successful at that. And they need to see us successful at standing up for the United States because they want to go in that direction.
1: To what extent do you worry that these things that you say make us unique as a country and as Canadians might be tarnished or worse by the moment and the tensions that we find ourselves in at this time?
0: Well, it's good. Tarnished and tension is good. I mean, that's part of maturing, isn't it? I talk about, we've left home, from our parents. We're now grown-up kids. It's grown-up country. Yeah, it's we're going to get some bruising. We're going to have some differences. We're going to have some fights. We're going to have to think things through. From here on in, things get really difficult, and we have to meet this moment. We have to be there for it. So, yeah, it's all not going to be all nice. Canadians are nice, but, you know, as Jean Chrétien said a few weeks ago, don't mistake our kindness for weakness. You know, don't think that because we're nice that we're not aware of what's going on and we're not going to fight for what's here. But be vigilant. You know, be vigilant about what the threats are. Know exactly what you think and feel about this country and stand up for it.
1: You've been talking to Canadians for decades and listening to them through your travels, through your work, through your writing. And I just want to end our conversation on this idea of love, because that's where we started. And you talked about like kind of interrogating your own insides about all this. How do you love this country differently now?
0: Really good question. First of all, that I can say it, that I love this country and not feel that I'm being jingoistic, and that I have come to understand how I can love this country and at the same time not ignore its flaws. And I write about in this book that the one absolutely inspiring moment, as it happens, was when I talked to Barbara Winters. She was the woman who was holding the hand of Nathan Cirillo as he died at the war memorial after he had been shot. And I said, what did you say to him as he was dying? She said, I told him that he was loved. I said, what made you speak of love to a complete stranger who was dying? And she said, because that's what I thought his parents would want him to hear. And at that moment, that's when I understood what this kind of love was and what this country was about, that Barbara Winters to me is really represents what we're about. And I don't know how many places in the world there would be somebody who would be on their knees with a dying stranger and speaking to them of love.
1: We're fortunate to have you with us and contributing to the Canadian conversation as always. Thank you.
0: Thank you.
2: Karoloff is a journalist and the former host of CBC's As It Happens. Her new book is called True Patriot Love, Reports from the Front Lines of Canadian Sovereignty. 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Well, a half century on, Canada's a much different place, but we want to bring that challenge back. So how would you finish that motto as Canadian as today? 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

All right, the CBC News is up next. When we return, it has been 10 years since medical assistance in dying became legal in Canada. And now the federal government is planning changes to its framework. Coming up, two doctors will join me to weigh in on those and reflect on the legacy and future of Made in Our Country. I'm Pia Chattopadhyay. The Sunday Magazine's back in six.

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1: When Nevermind came out, I had already at that point been going to the shows. 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
3: From CBC News, The World This Hour, I'm Riley Lechuk. Steelmaker Stelco says despite pressure from Ottawa, it will proceed with layoffs affecting hundreds of Ontario workers. Last week, the federal government issued an ultimatum, produce a plan to keep the jobs or be taken to court. Philip Leshanok has the latest.
4: You are going to be brought back.
5: Lorenzo Gonzalez, CEO of Cleveland Cliffs, the U.S. owner of Stelco, says the jobs are not gone for good. And he says workers will be back in the Hamilton and Nanticoke, Ontario plants when it makes economic sense. The Cleveland-based company bought Stelco in 2024 and agreed to legally binding conditions to keep jobs in Canada for 5 years. But Gonzalez says now U.S. tariffs are hurting its galvanized steel business and the company is simply matching employment to market conditions. Mike Watt is one of the steelworkers who got a layoff notice this week. He says they don't believe Stelco's excuses.
6: We have Canadian orders. There's no reason for layoffs right now.
7: They need to comply. If not, we will use the full force of the law.
5: Industry Minister Melanie Joly this week threatened legal action, including a court-ordered sale of Stelco to a buyer with a better plan. Philip Leshanok, CBC News, Toronto.
3: To Alberta now, where some separatist leaders are pushing back on a recent comment from the province's premier. Danielle Smith told CBC News if a majority of Albertans vote to remain, she will not call another referendum. Corey Morgan is campaigning in favor of separation.
8: To set it out saying that there would never be one as long as she's premier, well, that means that she doesn't respect the principles of direct democracy she said she does. If there were another referendum within a few years and Albertan said they wanted it, I believe, again, that's her obligation to allow that to happen.
3: Advanced voting in the October 19th referendum starts on Tuesday and runs through Saturday. Albertans will choose whether to remain in Canada or to hold a second binding referendum on separation. South Korea's military says North Korea appears to have fired multiple ballistic missiles toward its eastern waters. It comes amid a recent streak of weapons demonstrations that has heightened tensions during a prolonged freeze in diplomacy. South Korea says the missiles appear to have been fired from an area around the North Korean capital of Pyongyang. The international airport in Riyadh was targeted again Sunday by Houthis from Yemen. Officials say one person was killed and 11 were injured. This comes just one day after a strike killed more than a dozen people and injured hundreds more. Tom Perry has the latest.
9: Video shot in the moments after Saturday's attack shows scenes of chaos at the King Khalid International Airport in the Saudi capital, Riyadh. A day after the attack, which the Saudis call a war crime, the country's health minister visited some of the survivors in hospital as a spokesman for the Iran-backed Houthi rebels claimed responsibility. This is just the latest violent flare-up in a long, drawn-out fight between the Saudi regime and Houthi militants. The kingdom has long backed Yemen's internationally recognized government in its bid to regain control over the country, in a fight that has grown more intense since the U.S. and Israel launched their war against Iran, the Houthis' main backer. Tom Perry, CBC News, Jerusalem.
3: Back in this country, 15 youth activists from Saskatchewan are heading to court after filing a lawsuit against the federal government on its handling of climate change. But they had to wait 7 years for the trial. Lauren Wright is one of the activists. She says now that they are finally getting their day in court, she intends to explain how climate change is impacting young people.
4: We want the court, and I want the court, to just really affirm the experiences that we've had. We, of course, want to get a victory. Climate threats, climate impacts, and emissions targets are not adequate for the future that we need to see.
3: The 15 climate activists will take the stand during the week of October 25th. And that is your World This Hour. For CBC News, I'm Riley Lechuk.
10: This is your weather update. I'm Catherine Crummy. For St. John's, the Avalon Peninsula North and Clarenville, a few showers, low plus 3. For eastern and central parts of the island, rain at times mixed with wet snow beginning near midnight, rainfall amount around 2 to 4 millimeters. Low plus 2, except plus 1 inland. For Labrador City and Wabush, snow ending overnight, then a chance of flurries around 2 to 4 centimeters. Low plus 2. That's your weather update. I'm Catherine Crummy.

0: Hi again, I'm Pia Chattopadhyay. Welcome back to an encore edition of the Sunday Magazine, featuring the stories we first brought you Sunday morning on CBC Radio, SiriusXM 161, as well as on the CBC Listen app. Still to come, Clara Hughes is one of Canada's most accomplished athletes, but when injury and menopause struck, it rocked her sense of who she is. Coming up, Clara will share how that led her to redefine her relationship with her body and herself. Clara Hughes is up in about 20 minutes. But let us start this hour here. 2026 marks 10 years since Canada legalized medical assistance in dying. And a decade on, our country is still adapting and adjusting made. The federal government has announced it will soon introduce legislation that would indefinitely extend the ban on access to MAID for people who are solely suffering from mental illness. At the same time, it wants to allow advance consent for MAID in situations where an illness will eventually eliminate a person's capacity to make that decision. All of it is prompting conversations and questions about the possibilities and pitfalls and the future of MAID in our country. So let's hear from two doctors on different sides of the divide. Dr. Ramona Coelho is a family physician who served as a member of Ontario's MAID Death Review Committee. She's also a senior fellow at the McDonald Laurier Institute. Good morning, Dr. Coelho.
1: Good morning, Pia.
0: It's nice to have you with us. You say that 10 years on, MAID is not just a slippery slope, but has gone over a cliff. What makes you say that?
1: Well, I think that the United Nations Committee on the Rights of Persons with Disabilities would agree with me. They came out with a recommendation last year that we repeal Track 2 MAID, that we improve oversight, and that we put a moratorium on expanding any MAID in Canada. And that's due to a few things. I think like provincial oversight has led to some findings we can discuss. MAID providers themselves in the MAID community have started expressing concerns about different cases, as has families. And I'm happy to elaborate as you'd like.
0: Yeah, you have been vocal about the cases you saw during your time as a member of the MAID Death Review Committee of the Ontario Chief Coroner's Office. And we don't have time to go through all of it, but what did you see that especially troubled you?
1: Well, I think that the cases, first of all, we reviewed their whole health files. People who say that they're anecdotal and can't be verified, well, all members read the files and the reports are public with the cases outlined. We saw that more women than men are accessing Track 2. Like the Health Canada reports, women tend to be poorer, but in general for Track 2, they're poorer in general, less likely to be able to name a next of kin, so social isolation. And then we saw lots of cases where people were choosing MAID, but choosing, you know, kind of being like a rough word, where really they didn't have the services that they needed to thrive, like less than half of Track 2 had access to mental health or disability supports. Less than 10% were offered community solutions. The things that people really need to thrive who live with disabilities every day. And that also led to a recent story this summer of James McLean. The CPSO reviewed some of these cases, and an independent assessment of his charts showed that in 5 of 20 of his cases of MAID, he could have caused danger to the patient. And I think that that shows that there's not enough oversight or enforcement of oversight, and that the safeguards are flimsy.
0: Can you explain to us what Track 2 is? Because I don't think most people are familiar.
1: Oh, yeah, sure. You know, that's very interesting. There was a National Institute of Health study, so in the States, that looked at a Canadian survey that was matched to our consensus that showed that while people wildly support MAID, most of them don't even understand what's legal in Canada. And support falls drastically to less than 20% when they understand what we're allowed. So we have a Track 2 that allows MAID for non-terminal illness, for people with disabilities. And I would say that, well, you know, the MAID Death Review Committee reviewed alarming cases for both tracks. But what I was referring to, the statistics were for Track 2, people who are not dying and having their lives ended by MAID practitioners.
0: Okay. According to the federal government data from 2024, 96% of people receiving MAID had reasonably foreseeable deaths. The majority of those cases were people suffering from cancer. You do not support MAID in general, but supporters of MAID would point to the system having built-in safeguards, and the kinds of cases you point to are outliers. How do you respond to that?
1: Yeah, I would say that the UN disagrees with them. You know, there are actually MAID providers like Madeline Lee, Gary Roden, who recently wrote in the New York Times. We have studies coming from the MAID community. We have a study that was published this year in CMAJ led by Pasudinal, and actually looking at MAID assessors and providers, what they thought reasonably foreseeable natural death meant. So track one, as you're referring to. And some of them thought it was less than 6 months to live, and some MAID providers said they would consider 5 years left to live as under track one. So you can have a lot of cancers that don't take you out. But if you qualify for track one, you can die the same day. So I would disagree. And also in Med Law Review, there was a study also done by Eliana Close, Jocelyn Downey, and it interviewed MAID assessors and providers on their opinion and oversight. And you can read many of their opinions is that it's inadequate.
2: Do you think that in the 10 years since we first legalized MAID in Canada, that things have gotten worse, and I'll put that in quotes, in terms of how you view how this country has moved on MAID?
1: Well, I can say that, you know, Philippe Couillard, who was the premier of Quebec, who actually legalized MAID first in Quebec, came out with an article in the CBC, I think yesterday or the day before.
2: Yeah,
1: saying I never would have guessed. Everyone who was opposed was telling me that this would happen, that it would not just be for terminal illness, that it would not just be exceptional. I didn't believe them. And now I'm seeing it with my own eyes. So I don't think it just has to be me. Yes, I you know, the part of the reason I was concerned from the beginning is I take care of marginalized disabled people and I see how they get treated. I understand stigma and bias and how people can look at someone like that and say, oh, wouldn't it be better just not to give you antibiotics? Wouldn't you be better off dead? And I have had that happen to my patients. And so, yes, I was very, very concerned with the legalization of MAID, of what that could do if it gives the power to doctors. We hold the same biases, unfortunately, that the regular community holds. This is also supported by evidence. So not all MAID doctors. Like, I have friends who are MAID doctors who I think are very diligent. But the problem is when you don't have oversight and enforcement and you don't have clear language, you can have a group of MAID providers who have a very broad and I would consider dangerous approach.
2: Okay, so tell me what you would like to see in terms of more safeguards, that oversight that you just alluded to.
1: Okay, so I've written articles on this and you can Google them very easily at the MLI site, legislative and practice problems in the MAID regime. I go through tons for anyone who's interested in policy. But I think that in broad strokes, we need oversight that is enforceable in real time. Like, why are there's all these family studies of trauma related to MAID and they couldn't do anything to stop MAID? There should be a panel that someone can contact if they're concerned about a family member getting MAID inappropriately, when they're suicidal, when they're acutely down. A family should be able to stop the process and have at least somebody else come in and review it. We need to have oversight in real time. We have to be able to enforce when people are not following the law. The fact that some people are considering it 5 years, some people are considering it 6 months as a prognosis left to live for track one, who's right? Who's setting the rules and who's going to enforce that rule? So oversight is a big one. I think the language has to be tightened up so people understand and that there's uniformity of practice. And I agree with the UN that there should be a repeal of track two and a moratorium in all expansion.
2: So the pushback to your point about who knows if it's 5 years or 6 months, a person who's suffering from an illness, say cancer, might say, isn't that my decision and not up to a medical decision to be made? Isn't that my decision to make in concert with my medical professional?
1: Yeah. So, you know, Madeline Lee and Gary Roden, who helped construct the MAID regimes, you know, actually pointed out that that is one of the major problems. Intolerable suffering, what does that mean and who does it decide? And then the question is, if someone is suicidal, they will also tell you that they have intolerable suffering. I had a gentleman this a few months ago went to the hospital with an asthma flare. So he was admitted for influenza with asthma. And the resident asked him if he was interested in MAID because he has a history of chronic pain. Would they have asked that to him if he didn't have a cane? And he didn't have a history of chronic pain. He was acutely down. He was very upset. He didn't want to go back to that hospital. And the question is, if they had caught somebody else who didn't have the insight and judgment because they're suicidal, because they're depressed, could they not be giving them the message that their life is not worth living? And so the thing is, intolerable suffering, I'm not sure about you, Pia, but I've had a long history of depression myself, postpartum depression. I assure you, when I was depressed, and many people testified in parliamentary hearings, they didn't have the insight and judgment to actually know that it was their disease. And practitioners didn't have the skills and still do not have the skills to differentiate if it's a valid request or if it's temporary. And that's what's very dangerous.
2: So I'm assuming you're pleased with the federal government's announcement this past week that it plans to indefinitely extend the exclusion of MAID for people with mental illness as their only diagnosis.
1: Well, it's a start. It partially does what the UN asked, but it also has allowing the provinces to do advanced requests. And advanced requests are ethically fraught because you're deciding at a time when you're healthy what you'd want people to do to you when you are sick. And there is a lot of stigma, a lot of prejudice, like sexism or racism. There is a huge stigma against people with dementia or cognitive impairments, especially in our society. And so could you have someone who actually is happy, like my father, who died last year with dementia, but in a different situation, be have his life ended because people didn't understand his real state because of stigma?
2: Dr. Quayle, we will leave it there. Thank you very much for your time.
1: You're welcome, Pia. Thank you for having me.
2: Dr. Ramona Quayle is a family physician in London, Ontario. Dr. Stephanie Green is a MAID practitioner. She's founding president of the Canadian Association of MAID Assessors and Providers and also the author of This Is Assisted Dying. Dr. Green, good morning to you.
3: Good morning. Good morning. Thanks for having me.
2: It's nice to have you. A decade since Canada has legalized MAID, how would you describe where we are as a country?
3: I would say overall, Canadians are immensely grateful for the ability to have more control over their end of life options. I really think it's that simple. I think we've got 10 years of good data to show that it's safe, that it's voluntary, that it's well regulated, and that's extremely valued by the Canadian public.
2: So when you hear Dr. Quayle, and I know the two of you have presented at various places together, you know her arguments. When you hear her list some of the concerns she has and some of the cases she's seen, what do you say to that?
3: You know, I think that recently we've seen really a large surge in misinformation about MAID in Canada and in headlines around the world. I think, as I said, MAID in Canada is voluntary. We know it by law. We know it's safe. We know it's carefully regulated. We know it's monitored. We know that it's valued. In my opinion, it's precisely because it is a model for other jurisdictions that are wishing to consider MAID that opponents have taken such calculated and I'd say misinformed aim at it. Opponents like to suggest that there are insufficient safeguards in place, that people are accessing MAID when they shouldn't be, or that there's a lack of options or sufficient supports, and that those who are made vulnerable, that those who are unhoused, that those who are living in poverty or victims of racism, that somehow they're driven to choose MAID. I want to be very clear that I agree that there are insufficient resources in this country. We certainly require more community resources for mental health services, for disability services, for housing services. These are real issues, and we should be demanding that our government do better. But there's no evidence that those who are struggling with these very real issues are especially receiving MAID. In fact, there is evidence to the contrary. We have the data. By any objective measure of marginalization, we look at level of income, level of education, ethnicity, access to palliative care, marital status. Those who have received MAID in this country are the socio-demographically advantaged, the more privileged, and often far more privileged than people who die naturally or who live with chronic illness. There's simply no way to look at the data from 10 years and to conclude that marginalization is driving MAID deaths in this country.
2: And I just want to speak a bit more about that marginalization, because in the government's announcement the other day, wanting to make some changes to MAID, there's introduction of legislation to come, but it said one of the reasons it wants to not expand MAID to people who sold diagnosis on mental illness was concerns about people who live in vulnerable communities with inadequate access to mental health care services, and also because there's no consensus on when mental illness is incurable. You agree that, you know, there's more supports needed in vulnerable communities. How are you assessing that reasoning by the government?
3: Well, I think it was Susan McDonald in Newfoundland who made a great point the other day in one of her interviews. She said, imagine what would happen if MAID was not permitted for cardiac patients because there weren't enough cardiologists or cardiology clinics. Imagine what would happen if MAID wasn't permitted for cancer patients because there weren't enough cancer clinics or cancer doctors. What we would do is we would work hard to improve the resources for those patients. But that doesn't mean we would stop offering MAID to cancer patients. I think the rationale behind Minister Fraser's announcement is not consistent. Why is MAID being exceptionalized?
2: And the other proposal that the minister announced a couple of days ago is to open the door to people who can give advanced consent for MAID if their illnesses take away their ability to make that decision. So things like Alzheimer's and dementia, but there are others as well. Are you satisfied with the government's proposal on that?
3: Well, I think the announcement was probably a welcome announcement for the strong majority of Canadians who've consistently asked for this possibility year after year. But I think there should be some pause there. It may not be what people are actually thinking it is, because the government proposed to leave it up to the provinces to decide if they want to implement advance requests for MAID or not. And, you know, why didn't they write it into the criminal code like they did with MAID in 2016 or like they did with final consent waivers in 2021. This feels very much like a setup of inconsistent, a patchwork of care across different regions of the country, something that's likely contrary to the core principles of the Canada Health Act, and one that will probably leave many Canadians feeling frustrated and quite frankly duped by this announcement.
2: You are a MAID practitioner. This is something that is part of your practice. This is not an abstract issue for you. Why do you do it?
3: You know, Pia, I mean, the bottom line is I found this work to be profoundly meaningful work. People are incredibly grateful for the opportunity for honest and open conversations about death and dying, about options at end of life, about what's really important to them. I have found it incredibly privileged work to do with people at this time in their life. And so I continue to do it for that reason, actually.
2: When you hear concerns that Dr. Quayle and others have raised about patients, you know, who feel their procedure felt rushed or that they could have benefited from other forms of care, like more social supports. What do you say to those people? Because there's lots of Canadians who might agree with that position.
3: Yeah, I think that that's an ill-informed position. I try hard not to be personally offended by those kinds of comments. I take pride in my work. I know that the community of providers that do this work do so out of compassion. They do it cautiously. They do it carefully. We've proven over the past 10 years that we can do this work well and that the public can trust us. There are national guidance documents on how to do this work. There are professional standards on how to do this work. There are provincial laws on how to do this work. And there's federal monitoring of this work. So I do think that the clinicians in this country know how to do their job. I think we do it carefully. You know, I think that some of the opinion pieces that have been produced recently are irresponsible in some of the things that they've said. I think that they are frankly incorrect. And I think that the Canadian public should be able to trust the clinicians to do the job properly. We've proven that we can.
2: You speak to other jurisdictions, other countries that are looking at some form of MAID for their own people and their own places. What do you say to them?
3: I don't think we can speak to any other jurisdiction. I think people need to make their own decisions for their own populations. I think that the Canadian model, although it's not popular to say in the headlines, I think we are a very well-established, very well-documented, potentially model of care of how this could work. I think they're welcome to see what we're doing, to look at our data, to speak to the people involved in the work, and then to make their own conclusions. I do think that we'll continue to see an expansion of assisted dying around the world. When I started in 2016, there were only six countries that allowed any form of assisted dying. There are now over 18. I think that there's a reason that's happening, and I think we're going to continue to see that growth over time.
2: This topic, as you well know, is divisive. The rhetoric is charged and challenging. Canada's a good example to some, a cautionary tale to others. What do you want Canadians to think about as they formulate their opinions on this issue?
3: I want them to actually think about what's important to them. I want them to think about if they've had honest and open conversations about end-of-life care with their loved ones, with their family members. I want them to know that the data is there, that this option in Canada is not for everyone. It is available for those who choose it. You don't need to choose it. It has proven itself safe. It has proven itself well-regulated, and it has proven itself valued. And I think just open and honest conversations with physicians, with families, with loved ones, anything like that would be helpful, and I would encourage.
2: Dr. Green, it's good to get your perspective as well this morning. Thank you very much.
3: Thanks for your time.
2: Dr. Stephanie Green is a MAID practitioner, the founding president of the Canadian Association of MAID Assessors and Providers. She is also the author of This Is Assisted Dying.

0: I'm Pia Chattopadhyay. 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For many, the onset of menopause can be disorienting, but for Clara Hughes, it was a total reckoning. Clara is one of Canada's most celebrated athletes, a six-time Olympic medalist, winning in both winter and summer games in two different sports, speed skating and road cycling. And being in charge of her own body was kind of her thing. Well, now Clara is exploring the disruption, the path she found through it, and the new relationship she forged with her body and herself. Clara has a new book out. It is called Learning to Breathe. Clara Hughes, good morning.
1: Good morning, Pia.
0: Can we just start by taking a step back? Because, of course, Canadians hear the name Clara Hughes. They know you as an elite athlete. And I think we might have an image of an elite athlete's relationship to their body. So how would you describe your own relationship with your own body all those years?
1: It was a fraught relationship. You know, on the outside, I was, you know, literally a winning machine. Athletes train their bodies, hone their skills, and show them on the beautiful playing fields of sport. Mine were the Olympic Games. And from the outside, I always looked so good. But on the inside, no matter what result I had, no matter what step on the podium, whatever race I finished, I still felt like there was something wrong with me, that I wasn't good enough, that I was worthless. And that's, you know, a big part of what kept me going, is I always needed more. But the feelings I had towards myself, that were, you know, the shape, the size of my body. I was in a power to weight ratio sport in cycling, and I'm a big person in that sport. It was always a challenge to feel like I was small enough, and I was always trying to make myself smaller, and developed eating disorders in that sport because of it. But it's not just sport. For me, it goes back so much further than that. And sport was a way of me really trying to control my body and to have it do what I wanted and needed it to do. But what it did was never, ever enough.
0: So you said it was more than sports, but Clara, you also describe your love of sports as, I think the word you use is complex, which we need to unpack that a bit, because complex sometimes can mean a lot of things.
1: Yeah. You know, my love of sports is indeed complex. It still is. You know, when I listen to athletes after their races, I listen for the little cues of, you know, what is really going on in the mind and the body of that athlete. Because so often, you know, we can have a love for something, but it doesn't mean it's a healthy love. And for me, sport became much of what my young life became as a teenager, and it became a path of destruction. It became a way of punishing myself, of pushing myself forward, of needing more and wanting more. And it wasn't always a healthy place to be. But I was also lucky, Pia, in my experience and my journey in sport, because amazing people came in. I had some incredible coaches, you know, Eric Van Den Eyne in cycling, Julie Wong in speed skating, who cared more about the person than the race finish. And they definitely helped me find some more balance compared to what the internal dialogue was inside of me, and allowed it to be a better experience than it ever could have been on my own.
0: You know, it makes me a little bit sad to hear you say that, Clara, because boy, oh boy, my mind's eye, I see you on so many podiums, that big, beautiful smile you have. And we were so happy for you and the things that you accomplished. And to hear you say, look, it was different inside of my head, even when I was hoisting that bouquet or holding up my medals.
1: Yeah, but you know what? I also have a sadness when I look back and I see myself in all of those moments. But I also have a sense of gratitude and a sense of pride, because I see a young person who found a way to survive. Sport literally was my lifeline, and it wasn't just Olympic sport. It was community sport growing up in Winnipeg, playing ringette, playing soccer, playing all the games that my friends played. All the while I was, you know, smoking from grade six and getting into all sorts of delinquent trouble with drugs and alcohol. As a teenager, sport was a constant through my life. And what changed was when I saw the Olympics in 88 and saw Gaétan Boucher skate, and I was like, I want to, and I'm going to do that one day. The Olympics became another lifeline. And so as much as I feel a sense of sadness for the reality of what I felt inside and what I lived inside my internal ecosystem, I am so grateful and so proud of that girl who found a way to survive through the pain that I was carrying and carrying with me much of my life. I found a way through, and that way was sport.
0: Whew, we're proud of you too. We're proud of you too. So sport's still a part of your life because you still do all the things. And one of the things that you do a lot of is hiking nowadays. So what was that transition like? What drew you to hiking?
1: My husband, Peter, who I met 30 years ago, he was a long distance hiker. He had hiked the Continental Divide Trail, the Pacific Crest Trail. I had never even heard of these trails. And then I met this guy that was living this life that was so adventurous, so free. And he took me on my first hike in California. I think it was 28 years ago on the John Muir Trail in the High Sierra Nevada Mountains. And I fell in love. And it was also a process for me, that first hike, that very first hike. When we went on it, I was like, okay, we have to get to the next camp and we have to get here and there if we're going to make it to the end. And I was just hiking so hard and pushing myself that I pushed myself to the point of sitting on the side of the trail, crying my eyes out because my feet hurt so much. And Peter, the very calm, beautiful, grounded person that he is, he just looked at me. He's like, you know, we can take a break. We can make some food. We can go for a swim. And he said to me, Pia, in that moment, and I'll never forget it, because this affected my everything I did in life, from sport to everything else. He said, don't worry, we'll get there. The journey is what is important. And if you're going to be miserable the whole time, what are we even doing? He's like, let's just take a break. Let's regroup. We went for a swim. We made craft dinner on the trail side. And we got to the end of the trail. And he said to me in that moment as well, he said, you'll see, if we actually work our way into this and have patience and experience every step of the way, we'll be running by the end of it. And we were running up, 14,500 foot Mount Whitney at the end of that trail.
0: And so you've been doing this for decades now,
1: yeah.
0: Clara. And as you say, experiencing the journey, not just the destination, more and more. The interesting thing about that is that it's on one of these hikes in 2021 when you hit what you call your breaking point. So what happened on that hike?
1: Yeah, I was hiking the Vancouver Island Trail and my knee had been bothering me for some time. I had injured it in the silliest way. I was trying to do the Red River Jig in my living room in Canmore, showing off to my husband, Peter, like, don't you know how to do this? And I felt my knee buckle. And then I heard it again doing an online bar class and I still didn't listen to the pain. I had hiked the Great Divide Trail, the Canadian Continental Divide Trail, 1,000 kilometers that summer. I had biked from Canmore to Vancouver Island. Pia, I'm telling you all of this because I couldn't stop. I had to keep moving and my knee was screaming at me the whole time. And still I set out on that Vancouver Island Trail and I was bushwhacking this last, half kilometer to get to the last section, the North Coast Trail. And I was pushing my way through this thicket of salal and a downed tree collapsed under me and I fell and my knee was twisted in a way I'd never seen it. And I felt pain I had never experienced. And that was the moment when I should have

0: menopause was a reality for you, like many women. You said you were like looking forward to it. What were you looking forward to?
1: I was looking forward to not having my period anymore because it was super annoying hiking. And it was annoying, you know, PMS. I had crippling PMS my whole life. And I was like, it's finally going to be over. And I remember talking to my mom about it. And she's, you know, was 84 at the time. And she said, oh, I still have hot flashes. And I was like, what? And I'm like, no, but it can't be as bad as that other stuff. And so that perfect storm for me of immobility that was forced and the onset of menopause that had been growing, you know, unbeknownst to me, because I didn't even know what perimenopause was. I had heard it once from a gynecologist and that I wasn't in it. And I didn't even think to question the word that I didn't understand or know the meaning of. But everything I had gone through, you know, the 7 years before that of unrest, of having to stop work because I just couldn't do it anymore. I was so overwhelmed that I ended up quitting work and hiking for 3 years to try to find myself. And I would just continually find another trail to hike because the one constant was me. And when I recovered from those surgeries, or in recovery from those surgeries, when I couldn't move, when I couldn't walk, when I couldn't hike, I had this grand plan of learning how to meditate and doing art and knitting, and I couldn't do anything. I literally was sitting there feeling like I was a failure at everything in life. And the feelings, you know, not only from the physical sensation and experience of immobility, the hot flashes, the night sweats, and the irrationality that I was experiencing for a few years at that point was at a boiling point in my relationship with Peter. I could not make sense of what was going on inside of me, but what it felt like was this eruption that was happening, and it was out of control.
0: Yeah. It's not like you imagine it to be for a lot of people. And then you kind of think like, am I going crazy? You start gaslighting yourself. It is this kind of roller coaster of things. So it really rocks you, as you say, Clara. And you do what a lot of people do at a certain point, which is like, okay, I'm going to go see my doctor or whatever, medical professional. And you talk to your doctor about hormone replacement therapy, which a lot of people are on. But more than one doctor said, hey, Clara, for you, we think antidepressants are the answer. What did you think of that answer?
1: I just thought it wasn't good enough. I was furious because I felt that I was being very clear as to what the symptoms of menopause that I was having and experiencing were. And I felt like my menopause was being treated as a mental health disorder. And I came to realize what many women realize is that the medical system underfunds, under-research, and underserves women, and particularly women moving into the season of menopause. The doctors just don't know. And I don't fault the doctors. You know, they're at the mercy of what they have learned. What they are offering is what they know. But for me, I felt it wasn't the right thing. And so I really, really pushed to be able to see a women's health specialist. And fortunately, here on the island, I was able to see Dr. Tracy Rogers, who is a menopause badass. She's like all the women that I was reading about in these books saying like, no more, you know, women deserve better. And I got to actually work with her within the public system. And I feel really fortunate for that because I finally was able to get what I needed.
0: So we'll talk a little bit about the choices and the journey you went on to get to the place that you're at, Clara. We'll talk about that in just a second, but I want to talk about where you're at. Now you say you're grateful to menopause. What are you grateful for?
1: Oh, I'm grateful that it rocked my world and turned everything upside down and brought me to a place of no longer being able to push down everything I had pushed down my whole life. That, yes, turned into fuel, turned into Olympic medals, and so many beautiful moments along the way. But I am grateful because I no longer have those voices inside of my head that I had through my whole teenage years, through my whole athletic life, that I wasn't good enough, that I was worthless, that I was a piece of crap. No matter what I did, they're no longer there because I got to know them and I know where they come from. And I'm grateful for them because they have protected me my whole life. And menopause literally messed me up so bad and turned me so far upside down that I didn't know which way was up and which way was down. And I had to find a way of reorienting myself in this body, in this season of life. And for the first time in my life, I can say that I love this body. I love this

0: woman. I love this self, and she's pretty great.
1: I'm Pia Chattopadhyay. If you're just joining us, that voice of being great belongs to former Olympian Clara Hughes. Clara has a new book out. It is called Learning to Breathe. Let's talk about that learning, Clara, because in those months and years following that knee injury, simultaneously perimenopause leading to menopause, you're trying a lot of things, different things to get through the mental and physical blocks you were feeling. You had various therapists. You tried things like a music as medicine retreat. And I love you write that quote, "Turns out I'm the most unexpectedly woo-woo person I've ever met." Like, when you think of elite athletes, maybe we don't think of woo-woo. What did that, why did that surprise you so much about yourself, though? Is it because you were that hard, badass athlete all those years?
0: Yeah, you know, I think I was on such a linear path. And, you know, X plus Y equals Z to me. It's like you do this, you do that to get here and to be there. And I did not have a way of tapping into the emotional side of myself. I was really good at encouraging and supporting and showing joy, but I wasn't so good at actually letting myself feel it. And so all of these different modalities allowed me to open up to myself in this world, in this life, in this body. And, you know, like at that music retreat, there was a free dance that we did for like 2 hours. And the whole time I was actually able to somehow believe that I was the greatest dancer on earth, even when, you know, I cannot hold a rhythm if my life depended on it. But it allowed me to open up and be free from my body. And much of the, you know, inner explorations that I did because of menopause, the path that menopause led me on, allowed me to remember and uncover things that had long been buried, that I had been carrying for so long in my life, that literally had my feet in cement blocks, preventing me from truly living and moving freely.
1: And so this leads you to another path, Clara. It's an unconventional one, yet again. You call it underground. You started taking, and I think this is going to surprise a lot of people when I say this about Clara Hughes, so bear with me, but you start taking illegal drugs under the guidance of people you refer to as therapists. These are not physicians that you had worked with. It was not administered as part of a clinical study. Why did you decide to go down that path? Because again, I think it might surprise someone, if it's anyone, but it's you, Clara. It's the elite athlete who went through drug testing for years as an elite athlete. So why'd you decide to go down that way?
0: Yeah, you know, I started working with a therapist because one of the things, you know, going through the experience of menopause, my medical doctors asked me was, are you seeing a therapist? Are you seeing a counselor? And I hadn't seen, you know, my psychologist for 3 years because he had retired. And I actually thought I was just okay. Like, I'm good to go in life. But he planted the seed of being curious in that area again. And I ended up signing up online for a day's long seminar on somatic-based mind-body connection therapy, because I thought maybe this can help me kind of feel what's going on in my body. And I met a therapist through that that I reached out to and started working with him. He was based in New Zealand, so we did all the work by Zoom. And the more I delved into the somatic therapy, the more I began to realize the disconnect to my body. And I didn't understand why. After, you know, 2.5 decades in sport at the highest level, I should be able to feel my body. But I realized I was only able to instruct my body and to direct my body and to demand of my body. Doing a simple body scan, I couldn't feel my toes, my elbows, I couldn't feel my face, and I couldn't understand why. And it was so frustrating. But as I moved through that and, you know, started doing meditation, which I also sucked at and found frustrating because I'm just like, I just want to move. I don't want to sit here and breathe and feel. Everything I was doing was making me really uncomfortable. And this therapist also worked in psychedelic assisted therapy and was coming to Canada for a retreat. So I wanted to meet the person I was working with, and psychedelics also, you know, I was curious about them. I had read a lot and seen a lot online of people's experiences, of life-changing experiences, you know, taking mushrooms or doing LSD. And I'm like, you know, and I read about the clinical studies, and I was just like, well, maybe this is a way in to seeing if this can open something up. Mm. And I went to that first retreat in Cochrane, Alberta, and it not only opened things up, it cracked me wide open. And I realized I was carrying around this vault inside of me, and this vault, I didn't know where the keys were. And it was my goal to find those keys and open it up. And so I basically, once I got cracked open, I guess maybe it's the athlete in me, I didn't want to stop until I found what I thought I might have been looking for. And I never could have imagined what I found in that vault. But most importantly, I found myself in there. And the beautiful connections that I've made since being on this journey of psychedelic assisted therapy, which I know, you know, there's going to be judgment, it's illegal, all of that. But I also know I can go to the corner liquor store and buy enough alcohol to drink myself to death overnight. So it's a very gray area. I am not an expert in this field, nor do I pretend to be. And I'm also not someone sitting here telling everyone, saying that everyone should be doing this.
1: Yeah.
0: I don't think it's for everyone, and I don't think it's for most people, but it was definitely for me.
1: Yeah, because you're right, because someone's listening to this thinking, well, my kid looks up to Clara Hughes. She's like a role model. And she's coming on the radio and doing a book tour about illegal drugs. Help me.
0: Yeah. And it's also, you know, Pia, it's important to understand this isn't just going out and getting high. These are, you know, therapeutic settings. I did not come out of any of those sessions ever wanting to do that specific compound or have that experience ever again in my life. It wasn't about going out and, you know, dancing all night on MDMA. It was about serious therapeutic work that unpeeled and unpacked the layers inside of myself. So I have a lot of friends, you know, who are in their 60s and 70s that now tell me like, oh, yeah, I did tons of mushrooms when I was young. We had a blast. You know, I saw the universe, and I'm just like, I've never seen the universe. And I this is very, very different. Mm. And so I want to emphasize that as well.
1: So as you're sort of at the front end of this or going through it, Clara, you're telling the people you love around you, like, look, I found this thing. I'm feeling better. It's helping me, all this stuff. You have a friend that point blank asks you, are you in a cult?
0: Yes.
1: Because you're taking illegal drugs. You're spilling your heart out to everyone, that people you just met. You're calling it healing. What did you say to that friend?
0: I said to that friend, thank you so much. That friend is Sean McCann, you know, the former member of Great Big Sea, and he's a Newfoundlander. He says it like it is. And I remember going on a hike with him, and he said that to me. And I said, no, I'm not. But I know this seems really weird, but I'm on the right path. And just know that I know what I'm doing. I know where I'm going. And it's all my choice. Nobody is pushing me to do any of this. But I did really appreciate his concern. We laugh about it now.
1: The other thing, Clara, is that, okay, so you're doing your thing, and you found you're on your path and on your journey, and it's working well for you. You're also someone, and I certainly don't have to tell Clara Hughes this, you and I have talked for many years very publicly. You have long been a public person, but this is one part of your life that you could have said, you know what, it's my thing, it's my healing, as you put it. I don't need to share it. I don't want the judgment. I don't want it. So why are you being loud about this?
0: The reason that I'm sharing it is I hope it can help one person. That's the reason that I spoke openly about my mental health struggles back in 2011, when there wasn't really a conversation. And there were people around me that said, you know, this is risky. You know, people don't want to hear about this. You're a public speaker. And I did anyway. And I think it made a difference. I know, because people have talked to me. And I'm not saying that I'm going to change lives. That's not why I'm here. But I really, really believe after this experience that so many of us are walking around with so much inside that we know and don't know, that we don't know how to tend to, how to get help for, how to dig into, how to peel back. And as much as, you know, there is, you know, a series of experiences with psychedelics in this book, there is so much more than that. There's cranial sacral therapy. There's movement as medicine. There's dance and music as medicine. You know, there is holotropic breath work. There are so many ways into our inner selves that don't involve any drugs. And I tried almost all of them, and each of them are so powerful. And I hope that this story can help one person out there find themselves, be themselves, love themselves.
1: You're a different Clara Hughes than the one we knew for all those years up at the podium, there's some obviously through lines. You're not totally different, but you are a new version of yourself. Fair?
0: Yeah. And shouldn't we all be? Shouldn't we all be? And, you know, when I did the audiobook of this, when I read it, I was so nervous before reading it. And I envisioned, I thought of who am I reading this book to? And I envisioned all of these women in front of me. And I tried to read it to all of the women in front of me that had their chance and have their chance to be a different version of themselves and to ask themselves the question of not just who am I, but who do I want to be? Who do I want to be in this beautiful life, in this blink of a lifetime that I have left, in a society that loves to toss women away once we reach a certain age and to make us feel like we need to look and be younger than we are? How can we be our beautiful selves?
1: I don't know if you, where your medals are, I'm not asking you to tell me, but when you look at them, I'm sure sometimes you pick them up and you look at them or you gaze at them. What are you thinking about now?
0: Pia, when I look at them, first of all, I notice how shredded they are. The ribbons and the dents and the tarnished medals, they literally have been in thousands of hands since I earned them and stood on the podium with them. And those medals, each and every one of them, hold a story. They hold a story of my life, of my efforts, of my sweat, my blood, and my tears. And they hold the story of each hands that have held them, each set of hands that have held them. And I feel like that's who I am. You know, when I look at those medals all beaten up, they have character. They're not all shiny. They're not all protected. They're not in a safe place. They're out in life with people, with community. And when I look at them, I see a reflection of myself.
1: We've talked many times over the years. You've been a very public figure in our country, and you've always been real, but it's nice to see this version of your real self, Claire. It's always good to hear from you. Thank you so much.
0: Thank you so much, Pia.
1: Claire Hughes is a 6-time Olympic medal winning athlete and speaker. Her new book is called Learning to Breathe.

0: From their 2024 collab, Slow Burn, that is Baby Rose and Bad Bad Not Good with On My Mind. All right, before we close up shop today here on the Sunday Magazine, as you've likely heard by now, the laureate for this year's Nobel Prize in Literature was announced a few days ago, and Canada's Anne Carson was named the recipient of the prestigious prize. The Toronto writer's work spans poetry, essays, translations, and more. She's known for fusing the classic and modern, often producing deeply experimental works, and for collaborations with other art forms entirely, from visual arts to opera and theater. She becomes the third Canadian to receive the prize after Alice Munro in 2013 and Saul Bellow in 1976. And Carson spoke with former CBC host Michael Enright 10 years ago to discuss her work and what compels her to write.
1: I suppose it would be a gap between myself and things. I mean, we live on a surface mostly, and every once in a while have these glimpses down through the cracks and into whatever is under there, and seems important to recover those glimpses somehow. And writing is one way. Looking down through the gap to me is just seeing something like the way green works. You know, it's something very material and factual and concrete, molecular, out of which maybe one can build all the other stuff that one talks about in a piece of literature. But it's just the seeing of the way the green is that makes the poem or the piece of writing begin.
2: In one of the chapbooks, in Variations on the Right to Remain Silent, you say that the answer to the cliché is catastrophe. What do you mean by that?
1: I mean that we don't seem to have any option in our way of using language between the phrase that we've always used for that, the cliché, and then something else that has to be invented at the moment and so risks obscurity or complete non-communication. I think there's a kind of polar relationship between making sense and making no sense, and there's not much middle ground in between for actual language.
2: Do you consider your writing as an act of catastrophe?
1: Well, it's an attempt at catastrophe. I think most of it ends up in the middle ground. Most of us all the time end up in that middle space where we're kind of making do with cliches until they run out, and then patching in a few original thoughts to try to feel alive. But mostly it doesn't happen. I think catastrophe happens now and again, probably by accident. There's a breakthrough.
2: Is one of the elements of catastrophe, does it make us feel alive, do you think?
1: Yeah, I think it does. And then makes you realize the risks of being alive and you step back.
0: From 2016, that was Canadian poet and essayist Anne Carson speaking with Michael Enright. This past week, Anne Carson was named the recipient of this year's Nobel Prize for Literature. That's it for us this week here on the Sunday Magazine. Our team is Sarah Joyce Battersby, James Shirani, Levi Garber, Andrew Huang, Pete Mitten, and Austin Pomeroy. Our senior producer is Howard Goldenthal. Our executive producer is Brian Colton. You can check out cbc.ca/Sunday for more on all of our stories. And tell us what you think about anything you hear by emailing sunday@cbc.ca. Join me again here next week. Former Cabinet Minister and Deputy Prime Minister Chrystia Freeland will be here with how she thinks we can best contend with threats we face from our American neighbors and more. Plus, ahead of referendum voting day in Alberta, we will set up the stakes for that province and our country. I'm Pia Chattopadhyay. Thank you for lending us your ear. 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
3: 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Just asking. What's in the news? How's your finances? Health? Relationships? You have questions, and with the help of experts, we try and make sense of it all. Let's figure it out together. Just Asking with Saroja Coelho, the Encore Edition, is coming.

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1: From CBC News, The World This Hour, I'm Riley Lechuk. In just over 3 weeks, Americans will head to the polls for midterm elections, and the results could make U.S. President Donald Trump's life a lot more difficult. Polls suggest his Republican Party could lose control of both the House and Senate. And as J.P. Tasker reports, Trump's stance on Canada may not be helping his prospects.
2: Las Vegas is far from the northern border, but few places have been hit harder by the Canadian travel boycott. Democrats there are calling it the Trump slump.
3: Donald Trump and his administration is directly their fault.
2: Canadian tourism dropped by more than 17% in 2025. Airline data shows this year is on track to be even worse.
3: They're not enough tourism. You're not being called into work.
2: Diana Vaez is the president of the Culinary Workers Union. She is mobilizing her 60,000 members in Nevada to punish Trump and his party at the ballot box.
3: Our members are paying the price of this craziness.
2: But this focus on Canada, it's happening organically. The president hoping that talking tough on Canada will result in his party holding both houses of Congress. Even as poll after poll shows this fight with a longtime ally could prove to be a losing issue. J.P. Tasker, CBC News, Washington.
1: Meantime, a U.S. federal judge has ruled President Donald Trump must cancel any remaining television commercials paid for with millions of dollars in taxpayer money to promote his political message. The New York judge sided with a coalition that challenged the ads, which argued they were an illegal misuse of funds. The administration had been ordered to cancel any remaining ads, including any that were set to air on Sunday night. Overseas, Ukrainian President Volodymyr Zelensky says Russia has continued to attack power plants despite an announcement by President Donald Trump of a halt to attacks on energy infrastructure. The initiative appears to have caught both Ukraine and Russia unaware. Zelensky said he needed more details but supported the truce. So far, there's been no comment from Moscow. Ukrainian MP Lyssa Vasilenko told the BBC Trump should pressure Russia instead.
4: Russia seems to think that they can go unpunished for continuously bombing Ukrainian civilian infrastructure. Instead of putting pressure on Putin, President Trump continuously tries to put pressure in every way he can on President Zelensky to cease into the demands of Vladimir Putin, which is kind of ridiculous because it really should be the other way around.
1: Prime Minister Mark Carney says the agreement could have the potential to significantly de-escalate the war. And Hurricane Simon has been battering towns and popular tourist areas along Mexico's southwestern coast. All day Sunday, the eye of the Category 4 storm remained off the coast as it moved north. But even without a direct hit, Simon has brought damaging winds, storm surge, and flooding. Caroline Bargoot has more.
5: Waves crashing to shore, growing larger by the hour as the eye of the storm nears Mexico. Hurricane Simon is a Category 4 storm and is expected to intensify Sunday evening. Videos show flooded streets in the port city of Manzanillo, a semi-truck stuck and unable to move. A hurricane warning is in effect for parts of Mexico's Pacific coast south of Puerto Vallarta, including the area around Manzanillo, the country's largest Pacific port. The U.S. National Hurricane Center says 240-kilometer-an-hour winds were reported on Sunday. Mexican President Claudia Sheinbaum posting a warning on social media, telling residents of coastal communities Jalisco, Colima, Nayarit, and Michoacán to shelter in place until officials say the danger has ended. Police are at local beaches asking residents to leave. Soldiers, Marines, and the National Guard patrol areas vulnerable to flooding and landslides. Caroline Bargoot, CBC News, Vancouver.
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6: This is your weather update. I'm Catherine Crummy. For St. John's, the Avalon Peninsula North and Clarenville, a few showers, low plus 3. For eastern and central parts of the island, rain at times mixed with wet snow beginning near midnight, rainfall amount around 2 to 4 millimeters. Low plus 2, except plus 1 inland. For Labrador City and Wabush, snow ending overnight, then a chance of flurries around 2 to 4 centimeters. Low plus 2. That's your weather update. I'm Catherine Crummy.
7: Hi, I'm Saroja Coelho. This is Just Asking, the repeat edition. On this show, we take your questions about the week's news stories and help you figure out what it all means for your life. Today on Just Asking.
8: There are a multitude of reasons why childhood obesity rates has risen. Screen time, displacing activity, access to affordable fresh food versus ultra-processed food, neighborhood safety and access to safe outdoor spaces.
7: The World Health Organization has released its first ever guidelines to address the global rise in childhood obesity. They've delivered recommendations on diet, screens, playing outdoors, and in limited cases, GLP-1s. So this leaves us with a lot of questions. What is driving childhood obesity? What's the impact on children? And what do we know about the long-term safety of GLP-1s for kids? And how do we talk about all of this without creating body image anxiety? We took your questions about childhood obesity, how to address it, and how to do that without creating a lot of stigma or negative self-image. Then, in our second hour,
9: we'll never all agree. That's just not going to happen. But there is a very real possibility where we can respect one another.
7: The leaves are changing. It is pumpkin spice everything. And the season of fests is upon us. So it's Thanksgiving this weekend. Diwali is coming. In no time, it's Hanukkah, Christmas, Kwanzaa. Whatever you celebrate, there is a good chance that you will be at some kind of gathering. And along with the friends and the food and the family, there's another F word, friction. In fraught political times, how do we gather with joy and respect in spite of our political, generational, and cultural differences? What makes holiday gatherings difficult for you? This is Just Asking, the repeat edition.
10: The World Health Organization is launching its first ever guidelines on managing childhood obesity. They include the use of relatively new GLP-1 drugs for kids and teens.
11: The prevalence of obesity in kids and teens has quadrupled around the world since 1990, putting more young people at risk of high blood pressure, heart disease, and other health impacts.
12: Baby and toddler foods are getting sweeter every year. The amount of sugar either added to or just inherent in these products has ballooned in the last 10 years.
13: There's a lot of stigma related to it that if you can't lose weight, you're a weak person. And all that stigma just perpetuates all the negative experiences.
14: The one hard boundary I do draw with our daughter is you do not comment on her body.
15: When treating kids, we need to do better about shifting the focus from the number on the scale and promoting high quality nutrition, physical activity, and advocating for safer communities.
7: Obesity can be such a loaded word for people, and even more so when we're talking about children. Kids' bodies are growing and changing. They're already feeling awkward and uncomfortable and really anxious about a world that's staring at them. So add a conversation about weight to that in a culture that clearly values thinness, and the whole thing gets really complicated. So as global rates of childhood obesity are rising, how do we talk about it? And how do we do that without making this all about appearances or our own fat phobia? In this hour, we are taking your questions about childhood obesity. What's driving it? What is the impact on kids? And how do we talk about this with a whole lot of love and care? I have two guests with me today, Dr. Melanie Henderson, who is a pediatric endocrinologist and a researcher at Saint-Justine University Hospital in Montreal. And also in this conversation is Amanda Rafoul, who is an assistant professor in the Department of Nutritional Sciences at the University of Toronto. You can call us right now with your questions, 1-888-416-8333. Again, with your questions about childhood obesity, 1-888-416-8333. Dr. Henderson and Amanda, welcome to the show.
16: Hi, thank you for having me.
17: Yeah, thanks for having us.
7: Dr. Henderson, the World Health Organization has said that children's rates of childhood obesity have quadrupled globally since the 1990s. Can you help us understand what accounts for that?
16: It's a multifactorial problem. So there's a very strong genetic component to obesity risk. So we're not all equal, faced with the same environments, but certainly there's a lot of other factors that are modifiable and that contribute. So, for example, we can look at nutrition. I'm sure Amanda will have much to say about that as an expert in that field, but we know that, you know, there's been a whole supersize me trend, and we eat a lot more ultra transformed foods, ultra processed foods, and we tend to be less physically active overall. And that's not just adults, but also affects children. We also have environments that are less conducive to active transport. The whole urbanization and how we replanned the geography around cities makes it that it's sometimes difficult to get to and from places without a car. And so we're not using as much bicycles and walking to get to and from places. And, you know, there's a lot of policies in schools. I find that kids have a lot less physical education classes because they're replaced with a whole bunch of new material. And that's unfortunate because it's a really great spot to address physical activity and enable children to have opportunities because all children go to school. So there's so many factors. It's quite a complex question, to be honest.
7: Thanks very much for that, Dr. Henderson. If you're just tuning in and you have a question about childhood obesity, you can reach us at 1-888-416-8333. You can also jump online, cbc.ca/myquestion. Dr. Henderson, maybe you could help us also understand what the unique health risks are for children who are living with obesity.
16: Yeah, so that also is a very important point because historically we thought that, you know, kids with heavier bodies would just outgrow their overweight. But we know that that's not true, in fact, and that very young children with obesity grow up to be school-age children with obesity and grow up to be adolescents with obesity. And 80% of adolescents living with obesity will become adults with obesity. And so it's a problem that tracks across the life course. And the other thing that we didn't know as much before, but that we really have lots of evidence for now, is the fact that children living with obesity have complications associated with their obesity. So have problems with their cholesterol, have problems with their blood pressure, have problems with diabetes. And in fact, what we know now is that type 2 diabetes, which classically would develop in older adults that were living with obesity, now we're seeing it more and more. And in fact, the incidence has increased in Canada in children 60% over the past 10 years. But what's concerning about that is that the type 2 diabetes that we see in children is much more aggressive than the one that we see in adults. And so there's more treatment failure rate, there's more complications. And so we really need to address this very high prevalence of childhood obesity because it has very significant impacts both in childhood, but also later on in adulthood.
7: Thank you for helping us understand the lay of the land there, Dr. Henderson. Amanda, your work really focuses on disordered eating among young people. And as we open this conversation, we really want to be conscious about the way we're talking about it. Why does it matter how we talk about obesity in children?
17: Yeah, thanks again for having me. I think that having conversations around body weight in kids is especially difficult because, as you can imagine, even as adults participating in this conversation, we've all probably experienced some sort of self-consciousness or some body image concerns about ourselves. In young people, that's especially heightened. And as Dr. Henderson was mentioning, some of the diet and physical activity related activities that young people are engaging in track into adulthood. And the same goes for mental health concerns and body image related concerns. When a young person is struggling with how they see themselves, they can often find that it really defines their worth and their value. We know that young people that have higher weights have higher risk of depression, anxiety, and even eating disorders, and will often engage in weight-related behaviors that ironically do end up leaning to weight gain after a period of time. And so these conversations are especially sensitive with young people because they're still developing their sense of self, their identity. And if we tell them that because of their higher weight, they, for example, are valued less as a person or are doomed to always have a larger body, we might be instilling some really poor values in them at a young age.
7: Thank you for that. We have our first caller, Malik Ilhaj, is joining us from Vancouver, British Columbia. Hi, Malik.
18: Hi.
7: What is your question for our two guests today?
18: Yeah, just want to say that I struggled with obesity throughout my childhood. And while my parents were very concerned about my weight and concerned about what I'm eating and the food and how much I weighed, there wasn't a lot of concern of what I was going through emotionally. And it wasn't until later in life when I started addressing my mental health and my relationship mm-hmm. with food that I was able to take any changes or make any changes. So my question is, how important is it to address the mental health first before addressing the physical health when it comes to childhood obesity? And how can parents approach this issue with their children without unintentionally creating the shame and anxiety and unhealthy relationship with food that an obese child might experience throughout this crisis?
7: Malik, thank you so much. What an important question. I'm so glad that this is our first question of the show right out of the gate. Amanda, I feel like your work really would speak to a lot of what Malik is asking about.
17: Yeah, of course. And thanks, Malik, for the great question. I definitely agree that without tackling sometimes the mental health components underlying health behaviors, we're really not doing much impactful work. And I agree that addressing people's relationships with food is often a really great first step before we try to make any sort of weight-related recommendations. I think that for parents who have a young child who might be struggling with their weight, having open and honest conversations about what that means for them, how it's affecting the way that they see themselves, is a great first step rather than trying to get them to make physical activity or diet-related changes that they might not be ready for. Often young people might take comfort in food or, for example, avoid physical activity because they are scared of being made fun of. And so really trying to get into some of the concerns that they might have themselves and the feelings that they're having, even around times like puberty when their bodies are changing, is a really great first step to opening the conversation and really taking a look at what the problem might be, because we often make assumptions and assume that young people can't tell us themselves about what's going on with them, but that can't be further from the truth.
7: Malik, if I can come back to you for a moment. I don't want to put you on the spot because you really called to ask a question. So I just leave it up to you if you want to talk about this or not. When you were a kid, can you remember how people were speaking to you, the kinds of things that might have been said to you and what you would have preferred to hear from the grown-ups around you?
18: Yeah, I was. There was definitely a lot of body shaming. I am over 30 years old now, so it was quite a while back. So obviously, a lot of bullying that I experienced in school wasn't great for me. But then going back home and still having maybe a different mm-hmm. approach, but still some sort of I would say bullying from maybe my my extended mm-hmm. family, or even like in a small family where I'd be like, if I'm having lunch or dinner, I'd be like given comments as if like I shouldn't maybe eat more than I have on my plate. Or maybe if I'm with a bunch of kids who are having candy, I would be told that I shouldn't be having candy because of my current weight. And that definitely created a lot of weird relationship for me between me and food. And through therapy later on in life, I definitely, like, all of this resurfaced and I was able to talk about it and understand that the issue as a kid was not addressed as it should have been addressed for me to solve this in a healthy way.
7: I can't be more grateful to have somebody who speaks so openly about this experience. It's interesting that we have Amanda on the line because before the show, we were speaking to her and she talked about what happens when you single a child out Amanda, maybe I could give you a little space to talk about that and how that strategy can backfire.
17: Yeah. And thank you again, Malik, for sharing. But unfortunately, this is a really common experience. Often people within family settings, classroom settings, or even friend and peer groups, they'll single out the child that has the heavier weight and make comments to them specifically, or try to cater certain meals and plates to them. So I think that what that does is it creates like such a harmful environment for that young person because they feel singled out. And it can actually drive them to not want to be in social settings, so not want to eat around people. And we do see a lot of meal avoidance around young people because they know that they're going to be picked on. And that's not a great feeling. And so that approach, what it can do is create even more stigma for that young person and drive them to, again, secrecy or to trying to avoid social settings in general. And that can cause a lot of harm, as you can imagine.
7: Thanks so much for that, Amanda. Malik, thanks for being here on the show. If you're listening to this conversation and you also would like to join us, you can reach us at 1-888-416-8333. We're taking your questions about childhood obesity. We're talking about what drives it, how to address the topic with care. You may have a personal story you want to ask our two experts about. In this conversation, I have Dr. Melanie Henderson, who's a pediatric endocrinologist, and Amanda Raful, whose voice you just heard. She's an assistant professor in the Department of Nutritional Sciences at U of T. You can reach us at 1-888-416-8333. Christine Smith is joining us now from Richmond, BC. Hi, Christine.
19: Hello.
7: What's your question for our two experts?
19: So I just heard the other day that the World Health Organization had put out some guidelines around childhood obesity and that they did not recommend the GLP-1 drugs as a first line option for that, that they recommended lifestyle change and eating education before GLP-1s. And I thought they had already done some clinical trials for GLP-1s in childhood obesity specifically and were recommending them maybe in some countries, but not the WHO. So I was just wondering about, you know, what the reasoning was behind that.
7: Dr. Henderson.
16: Sorry. Yeah, that's an excellent question. So you're right. First of all, there have been trials, not many, but there have been some trials looking at GLP-1 receptor agonists in childhood obesity. And I think it's just to nuance it a little bit. So the WHO, and also we have our own Canadian guidelines, and it's not that they don't recommend it. It's just that in the WHO, they said, you know, you have to first have had exposure to an intervention that's a lifestyle and behavior modification intervention. But you can consider it if that doesn't work. In the Canadian guidelines, we used 12 as the cutoff age to consider it. In the WHO, they used 10. The Canadian guidelines said, you know, it's a tool in our toolbox, so it can be considered if you're 12 and up. Your question is good. There's studies that show that GLP-1 receptor agonists work to help children with weight loss. The idea is that at the heart of any treatment of pediatric or adult obesity, it remains that lifestyle modification is our first line of attack, if you will, and it's because it's really at the core of it. But I really want to reach out to Malik and to others that have lived bias at the office or at their doctor's office or with a nurse, or because I think that the bias and the stigma that they live in the schoolyard, they also see often with healthcare professionals, unfortunately. And so one of the first things I always talk about with my patients is talking about the fact that there's no guilt or shame in what's going on. It's a condition. There's a very strong genetic risk factor, but we can use lifestyle to as a lever to get healthier bodies. And so I think that's what they were sort of trying to focus on at the WHO, is let's start by looking at how we can achieve healthy bodies that grow and develop well with lifestyle modification. And then if that's not sufficient, or if you have very severe obesity with complications, then these are possible tools that we can use. So I don't know if that answers your question.
7: It does. Thank you so much, Dr. Henderson. And Christine, thank you for getting us onto that question about the GLP-1s. I imagine that's going to be a bigger part of our conversation as we go on. I'd like to play Just Asking listener Rachel Ashby, who's from Kingston, Ontario, and spoke to us before the show. This was her question.
20: I was curious from a policy and kind of education system perspective, how to address the gaps in terms of access to exercise at school. My child goes to quite a large school. There's like 25 classes sharing one gym. So they're only getting 2 days of structured gym class instruction per week. Double down on the cost of extracurriculars if you can get your kids into things like swimming or other sports. Can anyone foresee any policy changes coming in, or has there been any kind of research into how we can support exercise and movement, both from a physical health perspective, but a mental health perspective, appreciating how hard it is for adults to sit all day? Asking kids to be doing that as well is really challenging.
7: Dr. Henderson.
16: That's an excellent point, and one that that I find is a very big problem, because indeed, you know, all kids are at school, so it's a great starting point for kids to have access to physical activity programs and physical education classes, and after school programs too, that are potentially really interesting for kids to access. I think that there's discussions about it, about making it more accessible. Certainly within my province, there's been groups, sort of, you know, influential groups saying we need to make physical activity more accessible. And to go further, I think another problem that we have in schools and in after school programs, but also city-based sports complexes and infrastructures, is that we make sports far too competitive. So it's very difficult for children who A, may not like to move as much as others, B, with a heavier body, find it a little bit more uncomfortable to be in front of others moving. It's really difficult because only the top players or the top swimmers make it on the team. And so I think we need to go back to having sports for leisures as well. So it's okay to have competitive programs for sports for kids. I have no problem with that. But there needs to be the development of leisure sports resources for families. And I think that is something that needs to be worked on. And we've begun discussions in Quebec. I'm not sure about other provinces, but I know my colleagues across the country do feel that this is a hindrance, and it's a good point that needs to be made.
7: Amanda, would you like to add anything?
17: No, I think that Dr. Henderson covered most of it. I think one thing that she hinted at that I maybe would just like to say explicitly is that I think we often overthink physical activity. And especially with kids, there are ways to make it fun without it being in a structured sports environment. Times are tough right now economically for most Canadian families, and signing up for structured sports is quite expensive. And when parents are working, sometimes more than one job, driving kids to practice can be just another thing added to their task list. So I think I would just add to that we can try and make physical activity fun without having it in a structured environment that's often quite expensive as well.
7: If you're just joining us and you have a question about obesity in childhood, you can call us at 1-888-416-8333. Again, with your questions about what's driving childhood obesity, what can be done to address it, how to talk about it in a loving and caring way. Maybe you have questions about what to do in your community. We've had a lot of mention about what's happening in the classroom or at a school. Maybe you want to talk about what you can take to your school and ask for on behalf of your kids. You can reach us at 1-888-416-8333. You can also reach us online, cbc.ca/myquestion. Dr. Henderson, you did get to some of this. And I just wanted to come back to it. The individual factors that put a child at higher risk for obesity. You talked a little bit about the genetics there. You said there was that the world a person is nurtured in, that the way our bodies are designed can simply be some of those multifaceted factors that you talked about. Maybe you could just give us a fuller picture of those individual factors that put someone at higher risk.
16: We know that genetics is a very important player in our body weight, and it can account for anywhere between 20 and 70% of a person's body weight. And it's interesting, there's a lot of research being done to better understand how the genetics play onto this. And for example, we now know that some gene variants will actually promote people craving fatty foods and being adverse to other types of other foods, like such as vegetables. So, you know, it's fascinating when you delve into this world, and it's something that's really expanding, understanding the genetic interplay that we're maybe wired to favor certain foods that may be less healthy to us, can be, I think, something that's important to take into account when you're proposing an intervention program to families, right? But of course, it all plays together. So you've got this genetic baggage, and we can't really modify that, but we have our environment, and our environment will be, in children, it'll be what we're eating, how we're eating, so what context we're eating in. For example, I often talk to families about eating in front of screens, and that's not very good on a psychosocial way, because we know that shared meals has a lot of benefits for children's development. But also, when you're in front of a screen, you're not paying attention to your satiety cues. So your body always sends you cues to say, we've eaten enough, it's okay, but you're not hearing them if you're in front of a screen. So it's not necessarily just what you're eating, but it's also the context in which you're eating, how you're eating. But we know there's also physical activity, which we just touched on, but there's sleep, there's screen time, and then there's all the other sort of societal factors I was talking about in terms of how do we get to school? Can we get to school in an active way, or are we just using the car? And so there's so many different factors. There's also influences through advertisement to children, right? And so in Quebec, we've banned advertisement for young children. If you go into a grocery store, everything that's at the level of a child is quite tempting, but not necessarily the things that are the healthiest, right? So there's all kinds of ways of advertising for children. But so it's kind of a whole bunch of things mixed together that lead to our risk. But I think it's really important to tell families that there's a very strong genetic component to this. And so I think it's always been helpful, because so many people who come to see me have lived stigma, have lived comments that are judgmental and that lead to shame and guilt. And I think that's, and I think Amanda made a good case for it as well before, that only leads to worsening of the problem. And so for me, it's very important that people understand that there's a lot of things we can do about our environment to favor a healthy lifestyle. And the genetics we have, but there's a lot of things we can do. Sleep is another one. So I think it's up to a quarter of Canadian teenagers are sleep deprived. And sleep is very, very important, has been strongly related to obesity risk. So there's so many things that we can actually act on to favor a healthy body.
7: What about sleep, Dr. Henderson?
16: Mm-hmm. So as I was saying, teenagers, up to a quarter of them are sleep deprived. And we know that both adults and children who don't sleep enough sufficiently have a higher risk of obesity. And it may be through various pathways, some of which are linked to being tired and feeling like you need to refuel your body, and therefore gravitating towards energy dense foods and maybe eating more than you would have if you'd had a good night of sleep. But I think it's more complex than that. And so having good sleep hygiene is really important, and especially for teenagers who already tend to have a little bit of a shifted circadian clock. So teenagers like to go to bed late and get up late. And unfortunately, our current school system tends to say that we have to start early. And so I think that some kids often talk to me about having trouble falling asleep. Screens do play a role in that. And so some of the things I'll tell them is to try and make sure you have a regular sleep schedule. Try and cut screens in the hour and a half before you're going to bed. Try to get a routine where you're relaxing and keep that constant throughout. Teenagers often tend to, you know, go to bed early during the week and then stay up very, very late on the weekend, but then come

0: You just heard Dr. Melanie Henderson. She is a pediatric endocrinologist and also a researcher at Saint-Justine University Hospital in Montreal. We also have Amanda Rafool in this conversation, an assistant professor in the Department of Nutritional Sciences at the University of Toronto. This conversation is about childhood obesity. What is causing it? How to address it and how to do that in a really loving way. What are some of the solutions on the table? Which solutions are ones that actually take place in home and school? And which ones are those larger policy pieces? We've been hearing a lot about the way that the places where we do our lives are designed, how we do transit now, how often we're in the car, and how these factors might be playing into what is happening to children. The number to call with your question is 1-888-416-8333. Again, with your questions about childhood obesity, 1-888-416-8333. You can also go to cbc.ca/myquestion. Rebecca Satori is joining us now from Guelph, Ontario. Hi, Rebecca.
1: Hi.
0: What's your question for our two experts today?
1: My question is, how are we defining childhood obesity, considering the how flawed a metric BMI is, and also especially as it applies to children? And then as someone who would be considered an obese adult, but is nonetheless fit and eats healthy, like there's a lot of, like it's been discussed previously, there's been a lot of stigma about it. And how would we... like addressing this without harming children.
0: Rebecca, thank you so much for that. You know, we had a caller at the top of the show who also shared his experience, and it's become really clear in this, you know, less than half an hour that we've been talking about this, that the words really matter, and the respect that we show for each other as we live in our bodies really, really matters. So I appreciate that you bring yourself to the conversation as well as a question. Hang on the line for a second. I'm going to go to Dr. Henderson with this one. Rebecca started there with a question about BMI. Maybe for folks who don't know what that is, give us just a brief explanation, and also why Rebecca is saying that it's not considered an effective tool, and where you stand on that as it applies to children.
2: Yes, so it's an excellent question, Rebecca. So BMI is body mass index, and it's calculated as your weight divided by your height in meter square. And in adults, we use absolute values to say what would be considered normal weight, overweight, or obesity. In children, because the children are growing and developing, we use reference curves. So we use population-based reference curves to look at whether a child's BMI is in a category of risk for overweight or obesity or normal weight or even underweight for that matter. But Rebecca's right that it's not a perfect measure. So BMI is easy to use clinically, has been shown to be associated with several cardiovascular disease risk factors later in life, and so has some value, but it has its limitations. So for example, if you have a person who's very athletic, so a young person who'd be very athletic and very muscular, their weight for their height may be greater, but due to the weight of muscle being greater than the weight of adipose tissue or fat tissue. And so it can misclassify individuals. And so this has been a long-standing debate in how we can better that. There's many ways of measuring adiposity. And there was a group that got together, it was called the Lancet Commission, and they decided that we should think about how we measure obesity. And so what was proposed, and this is something that's slowly being adopted clinically, is to use two measures that indicate excess adipose tissue. For example, using BMI and using waist circumference. And if you meet a certain level of excess in your waist circumference, then that would indicate that you have excessive adipose tissue. But then we decided, okay, but let's go further and say, so what defines clinical obesity versus preclinical obesity? So somebody who would have obesity but would not have any associated health problems.

0: And so to have clinical obesity, we wanted to use a definition that would have two measures again, but also somebody who either has organic disease linked to their obesity or is unable to attend to their activities of daily living based on this obesity. And so I think that, that's a nice way of framing things and including other measures to quantify adipose tissue. And again, Rebecca, you're right. It is tricky to look at these metrics and not categorize and stigmatize individuals. So in my clinic, I tend to try and avoid looking at them with the families, unless it's absolutely necessary, but rather talking about, tell me what's worrying you about your body or what's worrying about your child's body, and focusing on healthy development, healthy growth. I think that's more beneficial to families than looking at cutoffs, even if I do use them for myself to see where we're at.
1: Thanks, Dr. Henderson. Amanda, I want to give you a chance to get in on this conversation because Rebecca told us that she's 300 pounds, she's active, she eats healthy, and she feels that she's in really good shape. She seems to be feeling comfortable living in her body. And I wonder why that matters to have people speak with such pride about their bodies and what it is that you see in your work because you focus on eating disorders.
2: Yeah, I think that it's a great point of the conversation to make, which is that health is a multifaceted concept, right? It's not just about the number on the scale. We fold so many things into our ideas and our conceptions of health. So Dr. Henderson spoke quite a bit about sleep. We've talked a lot about diet and physical activity, but even mental health is an important component, social health and well-being, how connected you feel to your broader environments, and the relationships that you have with yourself are really important components. So I think that Rebecca's example is a fantastic one of looking at all the different ways that she cares for her body, thinks about her health and well-being, maybe even folds in some other components around her social connections and social networks. Because having a really reductionist focus just on weight does a disservice, not only, of course, to people who live in larger bodies and face stigma and discrimination. It can feed into stereotypes that, for example, they don't take care of themselves, that they're lazy, that they don't try and follow healthy lifestyle habits. But it actually also does a disservice to people who have thinner or smaller body sizes. Because if their physicians or people in their lives take a look at them and assume that because they have a thin body, they must be healthy, we might be skipping over a lot of really problematic behaviors that that person might be engaging in or health concerns that they might have that aren't taken seriously because we just assume that them being thin means that they're healthy. So I think that there's a lot going on for people across the weight spectrum when it comes to the ways that we focus on health as an indicator or weight as an indicator of health.
1: Thanks so much for that, Amanda. And thank you very much, Rebecca, for calling in, sharing a little bit of your story, and also expressing that concern for how we're measuring people's bodies. As Dr. Henderson pointed out, it can be a lot more complex than our assumptions might lead us to. If you're listening to this conversation and you'd also like to ask a question or share a story, you can reach us at 1-888-416-8333. A text message works as well. 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Again, for a text message with your questions about childhood obesity, 226-758-8924. Greg Hutton is joining us from Sault Ste. Marie in Ontario. Hi, Greg.
3: Hello.
1: What's your question for our two guests today?
3: I didn't have a question. I just wanted to share my story.
1: Oh, thank you for doing that. Sure. Yeah.
3: Oh, you're welcome. I was a rotund child. My mother was great. She fed me lots. I was active, though, in scouts and in sports, and played sports in elementary school, played hockey and all sorts of things out at the rink. So I was active. But I was large. By the time I was reached, and I was teased a lot as a child as well. By the time I reached grade 12, I was 245 pounds, and I was sick and tired of it. So I just decided I wasn't going to eat for a whole summer. And 2 months, I didn't have anything to eat. Worried my parents sick about it, but that was fine. I ended up losing 50 pounds, which I've kept off for the rest of my life, and I'm 60 years old now. So it's just want to tell my story. It's just, it's not right to do. I know that it's not healthy, but I, because I'm stubborn, I managed to do it.
1: Greg, thanks for sharing your story. I'm guessing that both of our guests are going to have a lot of thoughts on all of that. But I first just want to say, like, this is your story about your body that you live in, and it's kind of you to call in and share it. Thank you, Amanda. Listening to that, this is obviously a unique story to Greg's life, and a little bit different from the kinds of things that you and Dr. Henderson have been encouraging. But as you said, all bodies are different and respond differently. So as you're listening to Greg, I imagine there's both the words of caution, but also there's probably room in this conversation for bodies that are, as you said, different.
2: Yeah, and I appreciate Greg calling in to share that story. And even it sounded like speaking to some of the distress and the anxiety that he was feeling around having a higher body weight, especially at such a young age, and maybe some of the things that he was experiencing surrounding that. I do caution against that kind of plan or method for young people, especially trying to lose weight, and in particular for young boys who often get left out of these conversations. And we assume that, you know, for example, them restricting their foods or becoming a lot more into sports and supplements that come along with that sort of fitness related environment might mean that they're not struggling with their mental health. So maybe I use this example in the story as perhaps a bit of a cautionary tale for that. And I think Greg mentioned that his parents sounded and seemed quite concerned at that time. And I think for a lot of parents, if they're witnessing their child suddenly engaging in this type of behavior, I would definitely encourage them to have a chat with their child, to have a really deep conversation about what's driving and motivating engagement in like really restrictive dietary patterns or whatever else it is that they're engaging in, but to also have a chat with their family physician about different ways that child might be referred to care for disordered eating, or even an assessment of what might be going on a little bit deeper in terms of their mental health and well-being.
1: I think the part about boys is such an important place for us to just pause for a second, because what Greg described is not an entirely unique situation. I've certainly heard about and read about, you know, boys getting on really aggressive physical regimes, restrictive regimes. It just looks, as you said, it looks really different in boys, Amanda. Dr. Henderson, I can hear that you might be leaning in a little bit here and might have something to offer as well.
0: Yeah. Thanks, Greg, for sharing your story. And I think that, it was not perhaps the safest way of attaining the body weight and shape that you wanted, but you were able to do so and I guess, you know, be healthy through the rest of your life. And that's fantastic. I think that Amanda cautioned exactly what I would also caution about that. But I think that also, I feel like I just want to kind of nuance something, because a lot of people feel that, you know, attaining a healthy body weight, it just means eating less and being more physically active. And I think that's why I was sort of emphasizing the strong genetics involved, because it's not that simple for many, many people. And I have patients who have struggled a lot with their weight despite being active and trying to eat very healthily. And so I think that it doesn't, because it might work with some people and some people's bodies will respond to that, it doesn't mean that those who do not have success with that, it doesn't mean that they're failures or that they didn't do a good job. It just means that it's not the way that's going to work for them. And so I did want to caution that. And the other thing that I would caution is I actually don't talk about diets with my patients. So I don't encourage dieting and I don't encourage calorie counting. And I really try to adopt the stand of looking towards healthy lifestyle habits, healthy food choices, because I think that when we change our habits young in life, then we can carry them forward all throughout life. And maybe that's what Greg also did, is he might have cut out some foods that just weren't as good for his body and that were leading to having a heavier body. But again, I just want to say I don't encourage children and adolescents to go on diets or to cut food out. And I never talk about forbidden foods either. I'm sure Amanda would concur on that. Like, I think it's about, you know, modifying our lifestyles to get them healthier and bit by bit. And it's not a sprint. It's really it's a long endurance run. And so it's like a marathon, right? It's over the long haul. And every day, you know, there might be a good day, there might be, you know, not so good days, and dealing with those days that are not so good is important too. So I try to tell my patients, you know, if you don't have a good day, it's okay. The next day you're going to, you know, get back onto meeting the objectives that you've set for yourself that are, you know, towards healthier lifestyle. I hope that sort of.
1: Thank you, Dr. Henderson. It's so much that you have to deal with, so many different people's stories and different belief systems around what you do to take care of that body. So I appreciate that you're trying to jam in a lot of knowledge into really bite-sized pieces for us. If you're just tuning in, this is a conversation about childhood obesity. We've gotten calls from across the country, including folks who are who have questions about things like BMI or how do you talk to kids. We're going to invite our next caller into this conversation. Jeffrey Carter is calling from Dresden, Ontario. Hi, Jeffrey. What did you want to ask our two experts?
4: Well, I'm going to take it as a given that we live in an industrialized food system which delivers foods of a convenience, which are not always particularly nutritious or good for us. But my question is, how important are cooking skills, the ability of families to take raw products and produce foods in perhaps even a convenient manner if they have the proper skills?
1: That's a great question. How do we balance the need for speed in our very, very rushed lives with a wish to nourish and encourage good cooking and eating skills? Thanks for that, Jeffrey. Amanda.
2: Yeah, thanks again for the question, Jeffrey. I think that cooking skills are something really important. We have some pretty good public health related evidence that shows that families and individuals that cook more at home tend to have healthier dietary patterns, and that eating and cooking at home is not only associated with foods that are lower in some of the nutrients of public health concern, like sodium, saturated fat, and sugar, which are a lot more prevalent when we're eating outside of the home, of course, but also just having bettering your relationship with food. So spending more time cooking can make the food and the process around it feel more special. Like Dr. Henderson mentioned, if that food is being consumed with others without the presence of screens or other distracting components, it's associated with more connection and well-being overall, and just a better relationship with food. But I do say this with a bit of a caution or an asterisk next to it, because unfortunately, the worlds that most of us live in really makes it challenging for us to spend more time cooking our foods. Foods and often recipes that require more time and more effort tend to involve ingredients that are more expensive as well. And again, with rising food prices and the challenging economic times and decisions that most Canadians are facing, makes that a little bit more unrealistic and challenging for us. And so that kind of helps to also lend to the reason why a lot of Canadians rely on convenience foods. And again, those are foods that are high in those nutrients of public health concern that are associated with some more negative health outcomes. So although I do recognize that cooking skills are important, there's also some other things that make it a bit more complicated.
1: Thanks for that, Amanda. And Jeffrey, for that question. While you were answering, Amanda, we got a question from Salome, who texted us from Victoria, British Columbia, on this very topic. This one is about the kinds of foods at events with kids. Salome writes, "I have a question about cultural aspects of events with kids. always supplied with pizza, processed foods, and soft drinks or sugary drinks. How can we convince kids that these types of foods are not good for you if most of our events and gatherings with kids are sending them a different message? Dr. Henderson.
0: Yeah, that's an excellent observation, and Salome is right that's typically the menu for a kid's party. And you know, how to convince kids that these foods are not healthy. Again, I think it's about not really having, you know, forbidden foods, but rather just understanding that, you know, if you're going to have something that's a bit unhealthy, then try and balance it out with other healthy foods. So I'm hopeful that some parties will actually provide some vegetable platters or fruit platters for the kids to be able to dig in to get kids to appreciate those foods. And I think Jeffrey's comment about cooking skills, you know, some things that I explore with my patients and their families is, you know, cooking together and learning to taste and try new foods together. So Amanda pointed out some of the challenges, but it is something that's really important. And I think knowing how to make food is a little bit of a lost art. And when I'm older than a lot of you probably. And so when I went to school, we had cooking lessons in school, and those days are gone, but it is an important art to know about.
1: Salome, if you're still listening, I was a foster mom for a number of years, and I also noticed that every single party, every single event was just pizza and sugar and all kinds of stuff. And I got a great tip from another parent at the school, which was that Pinterest is full of pictures of food made by parents and guardians and social workers and teachers who are trying to get kids to eat at least a few vegetables alongside all the fun ones. So you'll get apples with little cutout smiley faces and peanut butter in them, or whatever food is okay, especially with allergies in mind. But some of it is so creative with funny faces and all kinds of things made out of vegetables and fruit and all sorts of stuff. And I did notice that stuff would go if it looked really appealing. So we do eat with our eyes first. If you are just joining us, this is a conversation about obesity in childhood. We only have a couple of minutes left. I want to play something from a Just Asking listener, Liz Punset in Toronto, who sent us this before the show.
5: I guess I have a question about how to talk with our children, my children, about healthy eating and the reality that what you eat, it can turn into fat, and fat is unhealthy. So I have no desire to make my child feel self-conscious or feel badly about her body. And I'm very aware that as children grow, especially through teenagehood, you know, you gain weight and then you lose weight and your body changes all the time. And it's just a really awkward physical phase. But at the same time, you know, if you're going to eat poorly or you're going to eat heavy fat foods or sugars that have been highly processed, it will turn into fat. And I know there are words like fat shaming, and which is a horrible thing. And I no way do I want to make my child feel that, but I do want to be able to have a frank conversation about where fat comes from and why it's unhealthy. And do you have any advice on how to navigate that conversation?
1: Dr. Henderson, how would you respond to Liz?
0: I think she's being really sensitive to thinking about how to go about this with her child. You know, I think that the first step is to be willing to listen and see what are the preoccupations of her child. What are your worries about your health? And the next thing I think is to really make it about a family endeavor. And so, for example, you know, I really want us to try and eat healthier as a family, because healthy eating is important to growing and developing and being strong and feeling energetic. Your body needs fuel, but we want to pick the right fuels, the best fuels for you to feel energized, but at the same time grow. So I really focus a lot on growth, development, feeling good, feeling strong, and what are healthy and unhealthy choices. And I think that that's a really nice way to go about it. And I think it's super important to include the family. So it's not just one child in the family that needs to eat healthy to grow and develop healthy, but we all do. And I think that would be a really positive way to bring up healthy body weights, but also healthy eating, being physically active, you know, talking about let's get together as a family and move more. What can we do? Get kids to participate. I think it's really important to hear what children and adolescents have to say in terms of suggestions, because often in clinic, parents want their kids to cut down on screen time, but that's not what the kids want to do. And so it's finding a compromise and finding things that the child or the adolescent are willing to engage in healthy lifestyle habits.
1: Amanda, Liz was talking about speaking to children, but what do we know about how parents talk about their own bodies in front of kids? How does that affect them?
2: We have some really great evidence and strong evidence actually showing that when parents speak poorly about themselves and their own bodies and their own weight, and even engage in specific types of diets, that can have an impact on their children. So I think building on what Dr. Henderson was saying around talking about food and physical activities in ways that relate to healthy development and feeling good about yourself, I would also say that type of modeling of the relationship with food and physical activity and sleep and mental health and all of the things that we've been talking about over the past hour is really strong and important, because when young children see that their parents are restricting their food so that they can fit into a specific outfit, or when they're being really prescriptive and rigid about their exercise routine, that essentially models to the child that that's the type of behavior they should be engaging in. And I recognize, of course, that parents, like all people, are not perfect and face their own concerns around body image and maybe have their own unique and troubled relationship with weight. But modeling really positive behaviors can go quite a long way when it comes to young people and their development.
1: Amanda, a lot of what we've talked about so far is what can happen in the home, which is great if you have parents at home who are able to put time and effort into this, who understand it, who have the access to information. But let's say you're a teacher or a social worker, or you run a community program of some kind, and you're quite concerned about a child in your community who may not have that kind of support at home. But you also don't want to, as our last caller was just describing, don't want to accidentally judge a child or make them feel bad in their body. How can people who are concerned about kids in their community participate here?
2: I think that a lot of the advice we've provided applies to this as well. It's around having open, non-judgmental conversations that are not focused on weight, shape, or appearance with that young person, maybe checking in and asking what's going on at home and if there's a way that they can be supported outside of the home, but also taking a whole community approach and not specifically picking out or picking on the children with the higher weights and telling them that, for example, they need to run extra laps in gym class or eat a different meal at the daycare center. It really is about having open, holistic conversations that take into account what that young person is going through and what they're feeling, and not just making assumptions about them.
1: Before the show, we heard from Just Asking listener Brian Aguinaga, who also spoke to something close to this. He's from Gatineau, Quebec, and this is what he said.
6: For as long as I can remember as a kid, I was always on the heavier side. I remember going to my parents to buy clothes, and they were always asking for a term that was very popular back then, husky size clothes, which was large, rather on the large side. I learned to hate that word, but that was before we looked at the thing of body shaming, and an awareness of that came. And that I am now at a weight that I am at least comfortable with. Ozempic contributed a lot to help get me to where I am, but I don't see it as the panacea that everybody looks at, that you just take this drug and it's going to solve all your problems. My concern with children and adults would be what would be the long-term prognosis of those people being on this medication, specifically for weight loss. How long will they be on it? There's not a lot of studies out there that cover, that can cover the long-term use, 10, 20, 30 years use of Ozempic, and how they're used as for weight loss. So I'd be concerned about that.
1: Dr. Henderson, Brian is bringing us full circle now to the topic of GLP-1s for children. When are those drugs prescribed for children, and what else would you like to say as Brian has those concerns?
0: Those are excellent concerns. So GLP-1 receptor agonists, you know, they're a tool in a box of different tools. And as I said before, to me, lifestyle behavior modification is the core at the heart of the treatment. But sometimes we're not able to attain a healthy body weight with those measures alone. And if children have very severe obesity or have multiple complications from their obesity, then we can discuss with them other possibilities, other tools, such as these medications. And I think it has to be a very transparent discussion with the parents, the families, and the child, because there is evidence that they are very effective. There's no doubt about it. And some of them are very effective, not just for weight loss, but also for the decreasing of other complications. So improving your cholesterol profile, improving your blood pressure. And there's even evidence that some of them improve some aspects of your quality of life. But Brian is right. These are very short-term studies. And so we don't have the evidence in the long-term use on potential impacts. So what we know so far, and mainly from adult studies, is that when you start taking these drugs, you can experience weight loss. You can also experience side effects. Both children and adults alike have very similar side effects. They have nausea, vomiting, tummy pains, diarrhea are the main ones. That when you stop the medication, you tend to experience a weight regain. So the issues that Brian brings up are excellent because they're issues for which we don't currently have clear answers. So, you know, when exactly is the right time to start? We don't have a perfect sense. And I think that the WHO guidelines, they specify, well, you have to start with lifestyle modification. And if that doesn't work after a certain period of time, then you can consider using these medications. And it's not an unreasonable approach, but if we're being very honest, we don't necessarily have the data to support that that is a necessary requirement to start these medications for a successful weight loss program. So again, we need a lot of data. Next of all is how long do we use that? If we start this in an adolescent that's 15 years old, how long do we go on this medication? You know, what's success? How do we measure success? Say that's we were talking about how we measure weight, but I think that interventions should go much further than just measuring the impact of this drug on BMI, for example. And we want to look at quality of life, mental health issues. We want to look at cardiometabolic health, so the blood pressure, the lipids, all the other aspects. And so, you know, those are questions that the scientific community still has. And we have to be mindful of that. And that's why we need to have open, transparent discussions with families about all these limitations that we don't have answers to yet.
1: Dr. Henderson, thank you so much. Amanda, thank you as well. That brings us to the end of this conversation. We're so glad to have had all of your insights and your time. Thank you.
0: Thank you so much.
2: Thank you.
1: Dr. Melanie Henderson is a pediatric endocrinologist and also a researcher at Saint-Justine University Hospital Center in Montreal. Amanda Raffoul is an assistant professor in the Department of Nutritional Sciences at the University of Toronto. I'm Saroja Coelho. Just Asking is live across the country on CBC Radio 1 on Saturday afternoons, 4 p.m. Eastern, 1 p.m. Pacific. 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
10: A part of you wants to love this person, but you just can't handle the way they treat you.
11: If you disagree on politics, come armed with things that you do agree on.
12: Your family pushes your buttons, and there's a reason they push your buttons, because they installed those buttons.
13: You can have conflict and still have respect and love and appreciation. 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
1: Lots and lots of folks are gathering with family and friends this weekend. This is a time of tradition and shared meals and lots of quality time. But with all of that togetherness, sometimes things can get a little bit messy. And I don't just mean because a dish shatters in the oven or somebody spills grape juice on your beautifully laid out tablecloth. I mean, your brother starts talking about politics and the views really annoy you. Or your auntie starts talking about how much weight your daughter gained this year. Your neighbor shows up with his boyfriend, and your uncle is having big feelings about it. Our politics, our cultural backgrounds, our generational differences, we bring a lot to the table when we gather. And sometimes we just don't see eye to eye. So today we are offering you your guide on how to gather well, even when we don't really agree with one another, even when we're very annoyed. How do you navigate awkward social moments? And what does it mean to be a good host or a good guest? How do we make the most of the time that we spend together? I have three guests for the next hour to take your questions about gathering well. Kate Mulligan is principal at the Department of Neighboring and associate professor at the University of Toronto. Lambers Fisher is returning to the show, licensed marriage and family therapist. And Yasmin Rafiq is here with me in studio, registered social worker and therapist. You can call us right now with your questions about gathering with the ones you love, even if they get under your skin. 1-888-416-8333. Kate, Lambers, and Yasmin, welcome to the show.
14: Thank you so much.
15: Thanks so much.
16: Glad to be here.
1: Kate, many people will be hosting or attending a social gathering over the course of this season. I think Thanksgiving is a pretty big kickoff weekend, but there's lots unfolding in the next weeks and months. And many of us do it because it's what you do. It's tradition. But why do you think it's important that we gather, that we come together in moments of formality and togetherness?
15: It's really critical for our health and our democracy. So I work in the area of public health and really helping to build strong communities. And one of the things that is a bit concerning is that we have this increasing polarization, this tendency to avoid these big conversations and this time together. And I just came back from spending a year in the United States where that's even more noticeable. And there's a risk there. There's a risk of losing that social infrastructure and those social ties that create strong communities that are ready to be there for each other in good times and in bad. So that means we have to practice. We have to practice that muscle of empathy and listening and being together across difference.
1: Lambers, organizing and attending a big get together is also very stressful. So all those wonderful benefits that Kate is describing, we have to do a whole lot of work to get there. Why do we do it?
16: Because it's still family. No matter what happens, there's a lot of unknowns out there, unknown in coworkers and neighbors and people we randomly meet. But we need to come back to remind ourselves family is family. There's the people I know and the people who know me. And despite how polarizing and tense things can get, those are the ones we want to stay stable. Those want to, those foundational relationships that we launch out and compare the rest of the world to. And so we keep on going back to remind ourselves, and hopefully they can be those reminders that we need.
1: Thanks for that, Lambers. It's so nice to have you back on the show. Yasmin, this is the first time we are hearing you on Just Asking. In your work, what do you hear about as the most common stressors as people come together around festivities or holiday seasonal gatherings?
14: Mm-hmm. In my work as an individual and couples therapist, I think one of the big things is the stressor is getting ready for the event, managing that with your family, like with your immediate family, with your spouse, your partner, whoever it is, but also just trying to meet expectations. It's trying to meet everyone's expectation and what they're hoping for. And then also just being mindful and trying to accommodate everyone. So I think that's one of those things that is like my couples are bringing a lot to the table when they're coming in to see me.
17: Well, that's a really big one, especially because we all have different expectations of each other or of ourselves. And you just imagine the amount of pressure people put on themselves. It is the long weekend. If you're just joining us, we are thinking about all the events that are being hosted over this long weekend, but also in the coming weeks and months. We've got Diwali coming. We've got Hanukkah a little further in the future. There are lots of reasons why people are coming together through the fall and the winter. It is the season of the harvest, and we celebrate that in so many different ways. If you have questions about how to gather well, even when we don't agree with each other, if there's someone in your community, in your family, in your crew, who you keep including, even when it's stressful, and you have some questions about how to navigate that, or you're just wondering about some of the things Yasmin was just talking about, how do we regulate ourselves when we're under all that pressure to try and be the perfect host? Or if you are a guest and you don't really like those social situations, how do you survive it in a way that honors what's happening at the table, but also takes care of you? Any of your questions about how to gather well are on our Thanksgiving dinner table today. You can reach us at 1-888-416-8333. Again, with your questions about gathering well through the season of fests, 1-888-416-8333. Lambers, you're in the United States. Here in Canada, we are not only in a season of fests, we are also in a season of elections, municipal, provincial in Alberta, which is one of our provinces. There's a referendum on independence. How do our political differences affect the way that we gather around the holidays?
16: Sure. A lot of times we've gotten to the point where political differences separate the us's from the them's, too much so, because it's almost like depending on how you vote or what groups you are associated with, it tells you everything you need to know about that other person, which it doesn't, but it feels that way. And sometimes when it comes to family, it's tense because it's like, I know you as a sister, brother, mother, aunt, uncle, whatever the case may be, but then now you're one of them. I don't even know who you are anymore. And we need to find out how we can get back to, I do know who you are. We may have different opinions about certain things, significant things, but it's somebody who I care about who has these strong feelings. Let me use that motivation to understand what it is you care about, why we are so different on some things, but reminding ourselves of what we are similar to, what the family experiences, the core connections we always have had and always will have, separate from those differences.
17: Okay, I'm gonna go a little further down that road with you, because we are at this time where, you know, there was a time where you said you never ever talk about politics when you gather, but I do feel like it comes up a lot more often right now in what Kate was describing there for the very polarized times. So Lambros, I'll put to you, and then Yasmin, I'll also come to you on this one. Let's say politics comes up and, you know, you've reached that moment where two people are feeling really at odds with each other. Everyone else around the table is a little bit quiet and uncomfortable and awkward. How do we resolve that situation?
16: Well, two things come to mind. One, we have to accept that we won't resolve all of politics, every disagreement, every difference, all in one conversation. If we take that expectation off the table, then we might not feel as compelled to just get that person to understand, because there's so much that goes into it. Take that off the table, that expectation of resolving everything. And then after that, it's acknowledging that you can hear someone without necessarily agreeing with them. Some of the disagreements coming in because you're not hearing me, you're not listening to me, you're cutting me off. But if I can listen and say, I can hear where you're coming from. At the end of the day, I might not agree, but I can see why you feel so passionately about that, why you feel so concerned about that. I can make you feel heard. It can sometimes reduce the tensions and the compulsions to argue and to say, okay, we disagree, but I have a better understanding about it. Let's let it rest there.
17: Well, Lambers, you are singing my song. I think in these very combative times, we really need to remember how to listen to each other. And that's a really hard practice. Yasmin, I can see that you're nodding. Lambers there kind of encouraging us not to campaign to win at the table, to be in a receptive place. Mm-hmm. But what have you seen, and what would you advise?
14: I love what Lambert said. I think that makes a lot of sense. And I think it's very, I totally agree with everything you said. I think it's really important to be curious and just to keep that conversation open. And then I'm going to give you a little tip that maybe is, maybe it's not the most therapeutic tip, but I would say come prepared with some safe questions, some safe one-liners that can help to, you know, bring maybe like redirect the conversation. I think it's okay sometimes to do that.
17: I love that. Let's workshop that one for a second. Okay. In some traditions and some cultures, mm-hmm. it is really okay for your older auntie to talk about how much you weigh. And it's not even considered to be rude. She's not trying to hurt feelings. She just wants you to know that you've got a little bit more weight on, or your skirt's a little bit too tight. Mm-hmm. How would you prepare? So let's say you're going into that situation and you know your auntie's going to do it. How do you brace?
14: Yeah. So thank you for that question, because unfortunately I've had that happen to me, and you know, it can really hurt your feelings and it can put you down. But I've learned to be like, thank you so much. Really appreciate that. I've learned to kind of flip it and just be like, I'm good with this. Cause it's like you said, they don't mean it. And they don't mean to necessarily hurt you. I think it's just certain cultures, it's like acceptable to make these, what we would think are kind of judgmental kind of views and comments about yourself. So I just say, I appreciate it. Thank you. I've been working on it.
17: If you're listening to this conversation and you want to join our dinner table, we are talking about gathering well. This is a season in the fall, in the early winter. We gather a lot in the lead up to the end of the year, from Thanksgiving to Diwali to Hanukkah to the winter solstice to Christmas to New Year's. We are coming together a lot over the next few months, and it doesn't always go well. These are very sensitive times that we're in, and people go from 0 to 100 very easily. How are you going to get through? You can reach us at 1-888-416-8333. You can also text us if you're feeling a little shy. The number is 226-758-8924. Again, for a text message with your questions about navigating those moments of gathering, making the best social moment you can out of it, 226-758-8924. John Marlowe is joining us from Welland, Ontario. Hi, John. What's your question for our panel today?
18: Hey, how's it going? Thanks for having me. I just want to say that I usually end up using humor to my advantage in situations where things kind of get awkward. The kid's crying in the corner and the parents kind of, you know, feels weird about it. And you just lean over and say, don't worry, it gets worse from here, or something like that. I'm curious on, obviously that's harder to navigate when it comes to politics and stuff like that. That's a little bit more deep than, you know, just a kid crying in a corner because the kid will be fine. I'm curious on how you navigate around that generally.
17: Oh, thanks.
18: Because you can go very south pretty quickly.
17: Yeah, we live in very sensitive times and it can go really south. Okay, so humor as a strategy. Kate.
15: Yeah, I mean, I love that. I think that's a great idea. I'm a mom. I have 3 kids of my own. And I think humor can be a really nice way to not only gently redirect, but also deflate some of the hierarchies and power dynamics that are in the room. So if someone is giving you a hard time, you know, that gentle humor in return, especially when it shows your humility, it can really work. It can make a big difference. And I think that also matters a lot culturally. There are lots of cultures in which humor can be used to help diffuse tensions and bring us together and help us practice that art of, redirecting power in a simple way. And then hopefully it can help us lead to other things that we know really help people feel belonging in the moment, like something to do, you know, a chance to contribute, a chance to connect in a different way.
17: Thanks for that, Kate. Lambers, I'm guessing this kind of resonates with you as well, because you started out talking about that us and them, that separation that we have, and humor feels like quite an antidote to that.
16: Absolutely. The tricky part about humor is to make sure you can make it either neutral or self-deprecating. You never believe what happened to me kind of thing, as opposed to something that might sound judging of somebody else, making fun of somebody else. If you can avoid that, then yes, humor can reduce tensions, and it could be something that's a good distraction, even so much so that it kind of leads to something else. Somebody brings up something tense and polarizing and everybody gets quiet, and you can say, you know what that reminds me of? You'll never believe what happened to me at work last week. And it just diverts the conversation away from the tense thing and hopefully lightens the mood with something humorous and maybe never even go back to that tense thing. So if done well, it can be very beneficial.
17: These are such good acrobatic skills for navigating really awkward situations. Yasmin, I see that you're nodding. You already demonstrated for us that you use humor in your own social situations. John is offering that this can be a way to get through a season of possible and potential conflict in gathering.
14: Absolutely. I think, as you guys already heard, I do like humor. And I think it just lightens up the mood and it makes it less tense. And it helps you to feel comfortable if you're put in that awkward situation. So I love the use of humor. And then also it can make it lighter for everyone else around you, too, in the room.
17: Yeah. Okay, what if you've listened to John's joke and I've listened to your joke and I try it at my dinner table and it goes south, super south? How do you repair that?
14: That's a really good question. And I'm going to go back to, you know, I think maybe you can't completely repair it, but maybe you can lighten the mood. And I guess if it goes south, if somebody might be offended is what I'm thinking, and just be like, oh, you know, I didn't mean to offend, and just try to smooth it over. I wouldn't go too deep with that because it's still like, it's a social gathering. We're not here to do therapy. We're just here to have a good time. And then I would do that redirect and start to change the topic, change subjects. Again, I'm using that little, like, let's redirect. Let's just keep it like very, let's just keep everyone real, like in the same safe place.
17: What's good language for mm-hmm. redirecting?
14: I like the Lambert's example of like, you know, I want to tell you about this thing that happened at work, or, you know, the other day I saw this thing and it reminded me of you, or
17: cool.
14: I don't know, guys, if this is okay to say, but I love cooking and baking. So I'll share some things about the dishes I'm making, maybe some of the thought I put behind it. Like I'll use what is around me. I'll use my children because I also have three. Like, oh, you won't believe what he did the other day. So...
17: Okay, kid antidotes also. Yep. We can pull them out anytime. If you're just joining this conversation about how we gather well, or you've been listening to Kate, Yasmin, and Lambers, and you would like to ask them a question about how you're going to gather well during this season of holidays, office parties, family gatherings, and all sorts of ways that our communities come together in the fall and the winter, you can reach us at 1-888-416-8333. Again, the number is 1-888-416-8333.

0: Connor Blanchard is joining us from Moncton. Hi there.
1: Hi, how's it going?
0: Great. Well, we're having quite a lot of fun with our big panel here. What is your question for Lambers, Kate, and Yasmin?
1: So I guess my question would, starting off, I really appreciate the program. New listener and definitely not, I'll definitely keep listening.
0: Oh, well, welcome to the table.
1: Thank you. Yeah. So I guess like my experience is more linguistic in terms of, you know, I'm from a French family and, generally around the dinner table, especially with Thanksgiving, it was French first and we had that sort of closeness with our, you know, regional dialect and stuff like that in Acadia. But with my uncle especially, he was the only English-speaking person in the family. So a lot of the times growing up, we kind of had to navigate his, lack of understanding of French and kind of automatically speak English with him. And that kind of brought its own difficulties. And also another thing on top of that, he has his military background and a bit of a, again, different background than all of us, not just in terms of language, like I said, but just in terms of, you know, regiment and values. So I'm just wondering in terms of the linguistic element, especially in Canada, how that can maybe be a bit, how can we accommodate to that difference?
0: Connor, this is a fantastic question. It has such deep historical roots in Canada. I used to live in Quebec City, and I really understand, but I don't know if everybody across the country would understand that tension that happens with which language is chosen at a table. And I'm guessing the generation that you're talking about, some of the folks are older, so they would remember living through Bill 101 and a lot of the conversation around language protection. And so it really brought politics to the table for any family that was both Francophone and Anglophone. And all of that mixing together. And then you have that added piece that you're from Acadian culture and I see you're calling in from New Brunswick. So the history is running really deep at your table around language selection. And you're really stuck there as somebody who's bilingual, kind of trying to choose which side or how to support everybody in one go. Kate, I'm going to throw this one to you. There's a lot of history and politics there. And at the same time, this really sensitive piece about wanting to make people feel included, switching languages so that the person who doesn't speak French can participate. Connor is navigating a lot at this table.
2: Yeah, you sure are, Connor. I think it is such a vital question here in Canada and around the world. We're in really multilingual and multicultural families, multi-generational, and there are going to be real differences. And we want to be able to sit with that. We want to be able to acknowledge and celebrate those differences. And we also want to feel welcome and be welcome at the same time. In my work, which is mostly on policy and systems change, I've really learned over the years about how much that systems change really happens through relationships. And if we don't encounter people who speak another language or are from another culture, we won't be good at doing those bigger political changes that need to happen to make our society more healthy, more equitable, more sustainable. But it's hard, right? And so we want to make sure that we are respecting the self-determination of people around the table, that people do have a choice about the language they speak. I think that should be okay. I don't think everyone needs to always default to the monolingual person. That everyone though has something to offer and that there will be a time when that person's offer and contribution to the table is equally valued compared to the others. That is what's gonna help build connection, that everyone feels they've got something to give and that you don't have to always think or speak like them if you can sometimes prioritize speaking and thinking of them.
0: Thanks for that, Kate. Yasmin, I'm going to expand this because that here we have a really Anglophone, Francophone situation that Connor's living in, but I think it's quite a universal experience. We live in a really multicultural conversation where people are marrying outside of their religion, they're marrying outside of the language they grew up speaking. There are all kinds of ways that we are coming together as family and friends and navigating that. You know, Connor described a situation where politics are also lining up with language. So you've got two big stressors going on at the same time, and Connor placing himself in the middle of that, trying to kind of create some harmony.
3: Yeah. So I'm going to speak to it from more of like an international lens, because I work with folks, but actually I'll just speak for my family. We have English speakers only, then we also have Arabic speaker. We also have Urdu speakers. And so when we get together, we've really learned how to figure out how to still include everyone and make space for everyone to be able to be heard, understood, but also it's okay if sometimes you want to revert back to your original, like your mother or whatever your first language is. And it's been kind of neat because we've actually picked up little words and phrases from other languages, which has been awesome. And I know my children have really enjoyed it. And then we've also learned to make a lot of space for other people's, just their viewpoints and just their experiences within their cultures and what they have, how they've experienced it too. So I feel like there's definitely a way to make room for everyone.
0: Thank you so much for that. Connor, merci pour la question. Thank you so much for calling in. Yasmin, I'm gonna go a little bit further. Mm-hmm. We are, just because the Quebec situation makes me think about some of the tension that there was a few years mm-hmm. ago, and I don't want to land us deep in the conversation about head covering, but there was a lot of tension around that. So mm-hmm. let's imagine that somebody comes and they're wearing traditional garb, they're wearing mm-hmm. the clothing that makes them feel comfortable, they're wearing clothing that speaks to a type of worship, and the other guests are having feelings about that may not even be particularly well informed, but they are having them. Mm. How do we navigate that?
3: Oh man, that's such a good question. And unfortunately it's happened with, within my own family system. And, honestly, I think in that environment, I won't lie, as the host, it was a little bit difficult to navigate because it was very obvious, evident that this individual is feeling a little uncomfortable around a family member who does cover up and does wear, I'm just going to say, the hijab. And it was making this individual uncomfortable. But I think I kind of let it go. Like I kind of let it do its own thing. And sometimes it can work itself out. It just takes a bit of time. Or I was just kind of bringing some commonalities up between them so that I could find, because I knew both of them enough to be able to bring up some commonalities between them. Oh, you know, I remember you talked to me about this. Just so you know, this is something she does, or this is something we've done together. And it was so wild. At the end of the night, they were all playing games together, and it was like it didn't matter where anyone was from. So I feel like there's a way to make it work still.
0: Thanks for that, Yasmin. Lambers, this is making me think of something that you and I have talked about in the past, which is that the person who is hosting, or whoever's home it is or social gathering it is, isn't always responsible for creating peace among all people at all times. That I believe you said in an earlier conversation, we can live with discomfort, and sometimes discomfort can be an educator. Maybe you want to lean in a little bit.
4: Absolutely. A lot of times we have the challenge of accepting that somebody else's difference isn't automatically a threat to your well-being. Their difference, what they're doing, especially when we talk about head coverings and things like that, that's something that means something to them, for them. It is not a billboard sending a message to you about you. So a lot of times when you have discomfort, it's like, why are you uncomfortable with what they're doing for them? If they're not proclaiming their dissatisfaction with you, then let them be them and you be you. And when you can find a way to communicate and interact and say, oh, that difference did not stop us from eating a meal together. It didn't stop us from laughing at the same jokes at the table. Oh, what I thought was a threat was really just a distraction. And when you maybe as the host or the leader can help set that tone in what you say or in how you engage with people on both sides, and people can see that.

0: discomfort as I've shared strong feelings about politics or about my view on family law with the way my divorce worked out or things like that. So like with these three dinners coming up, you know, I want to talk about the Alberta referendum and the insanity that is the idea of Alberta separating. I want to talk about that barbaric U.S. attempt at executing somebody the other day. I want to talk about things that might make people uncomfortable. Do I need to take some responsibility for sort of testing the water about what topics might be acceptable and what ones weren't? And if so, how? Or is that kind of more on them to redirect or change the subject or stick it up? Because as we just heard a minute ago, like sometimes things are uncomfortable in life.
1: Well, I have accidentally invited the best guests to this dinner table conversation. Lambers did a TED Talk called What to Do When You Offend Someone, and I imagine has lots to share on this. Lambers.
2: Absolutely. A lot of times it's hard to tell what is going to be offensive because there's no exhaustive list of things that people find offensive. You could have a great conversation in one room and then go to the next room and people say, oh, I can't believe you talked about that. So a lot of times it's a matter of using your best judgment, but more specifically, seeing the responses. Give a little bit of that talk, a little bit of that thought, and to see how people's responses are. And if they are scared by the little, then hold back. If they're engaged, then move forward. So a lot of times it's in a response. But even then, what we think of as strong opinions about things, people don't often get offended because they take it personally. If you have a strong opinion about the death penalty, strong opinion about some social movement, then have an opinion about the movement. But it starts to turn if somebody else feels differently when you say the idiots on the other side who believe this. And if there are people in that room who believe that, then you just call them an idiot, not intending to, but had that impact. So if you focus on the issues and try to bring up as many understandings of other sides as possible, I can understand why they feel so strongly, but I disagree. And then have that thing, then they can feel free to disagree without feeling threatened or offended.
1: Thanks very much for that, Lambers. And Chad, thanks for that great question. Our next caller has something in a similar vein. Krisinda Valenchuk is joining us from London, Ontario. Hi there, Krisinda. What's your question?
3: Hi. I'm curious about what you said earlier. My sister and I, we both have young daughters. They're in their teenage years. And my dad, you know, has colorful thoughts about women and can be inappropriate sometimes.
1: Oh, no.
3: And we, you know, we've kind of cringed our, kind of girded and bared our way through a lot of dinners. And but we've been, my sister and I, having a lot of conversations about how, you know, we've kind of gotten through it, but it's not okay for our daughters. And I feel like we do need to start standing up. And I'm a teacher as well. And we, at school, you know, doing so much work to try and educate others. It kind of is something that we've been told that we do have to stand up. We do have to make space for other people to feel comfortable in the room. But I'm hearing also that you're saying maybe the dinner table is not the appropriate place to be doing it, maybe pulling them aside. I don't know. What do you think?
1: Thanks, Krisinda. Lambers, I'm going to come back to you for this one because you were just giving us that how to flex without causing harm as Chad was looking for ways to bring up politics and talk about things that he has big opinions about and wants to be engaged in conversation. Here we have something where harm is very difficult to contain. And by simply being at this event, there's concern about what's going to happen to younger family members. Your thoughts?
2: Absolutely. Sometimes the redirection, the humor, the gentle way to reassure someone is enough. And for many people, they get the hint. Some people don't get the hint. Some people are so set in their ways where it doesn't seem like it's going to change. And the impact just keeps on coming. And it is perfectly reasonable. So you want to protect yourselves as well as the young ones from who can't protect themselves as much. So the way to do so without causing even more offense or damaging a relationship is in part doing it off to the side. Don't do it in front of everybody and putting people on the spot and maybe embarrassing them, but maybe get to them on the side, say, hey, can we talk for a minute? And then you kind of share honestly, I'm really concerned. I'm not trying to change everything about you, but if this continues and it's having the impact it has on my kid or my niece and nephews, I'm going to have to start to visit a little bit less or have them have less contact with you if it continues. If you care about your relationship with them, maybe we change. Not because you're wrong, not because you're bad, but because of the impact on them. And then you ask, is that something that they can agree to? If they do, preserve the relationship. If not, then you got a tough choice to make. You might just have less contact.
1: Kate, did you want to add anything?
4: Well, yes, I have three daughters too, and this is something that has come up in my own life and my own extended family. And I can really relate to wanting to not only protect them, but also be a role model in terms of how do we intervene when this is happening. So, I mean, I couldn't agree more.

Lambert, I think it is really important that we don't always feel we don't always have to call someone out in a public way. We can call them in a more private way and take them aside. Sometimes they really don't recognize the direct relationship between their comments and how they're experienced by ourselves and by our daughters and our sons who are also listening. And I think that calling in and bringing to the side is really important. And if it continues after that, then yeah, calling out and speaking publicly, I think, especially if you and your sister have a strong relationship and you can do that in a way that allows the dinner and the relationship to continue, but really sets a firm boundary, that is not only okay in adult relationships, it's really healthy. And it allows you to be able to focus later on the things that you do have in common, on the actions that you can take together, even where you don't have things in common. But yeah, do speak up privately and then publicly, and your daughters will thank you for it.

0: That is the voice of Kate Mulligan, who is one third of our panel today. Kate is principal at the Department of Neighboring and associate professor at the University of Toronto. Also in this conversation, we have Yasmeen Rafiq, who is a registered social worker and a therapist, and Lambers Fisher, who is a licensed marriage and family therapist. We are talking about ways to gather this weekend for the long weekend or over the course of October, November, December, when we gather a lot through the fall and the winter. And sometimes it's a little bit uncomfortable. We are dealing with a really complicated world right now, and people have strong opinions about that. They are carrying their own stuff. This is also the season where the sun shows up a lot less and our moods shift a whole lot. How do you navigate all of that and gather with the people that you love or care about, the people you're curious about? How do you do that and navigate everything else that's going on in your life? 1-888-416-8333 is the number to call with your questions about how to gather well, even when we don't agree with each other. 1-888-416-8333. You can also submit your question online, cbc.ca/myquestion. Before the show, we reached Jay Yang in Montreal, and this was his question.
1: Sometimes you develop a relationship with someone over time, and then they kind of change over the years. You know, like, I think an extreme example is someone falls into like a Facebook conspiracy theory rabbit hole, but it could be, you know, more subtle than that. And you've over the years developed, you know, a relationship, a good loving relationship, rapport with this person. This person comes over for Christmases or Thanksgiving or whatever it may be. And it's just a very strange thing because you still have a good relationship with this person, but their presence is becoming less and less tolerable. And it's just kind of one of those situations that for me at this point in my life is kind of actually pretty new. Like, I've never had to consider what to do when someone is not the person that they used to be. For me, it's a friend who keeps on texting, being like, oh yeah, are we doing that Christmas thing? And I just have memories of last Christmas thing where you just, you know, kind of ruined Christmas with a lot of really horrible conversation topics and questions and whatnot. And yeah, I'm out of a bit of an impasse with my own self.
0: Wow. Well, thanks so much for sharing that, Jay. Yasmeen.
2: So I think that's a really difficult position to be in for sure. And I want to say, I don't know if there's this rule that we have to always stay friends with people that maybe we've grown out of. It's okay to grow out of people. I think that's a very natural thing to happen. And so if somebody is not filling your cup and maybe draining your cup, maybe it's time to reevaluate, Jay, if this person isn't really bringing a whole lot into your world. Maybe it's okay to be a little bit, maybe see them less, maybe have a little bit of less contact with them. That's okay. It's kind of giving yourself permission to do that for you, because this is also taking care of you at the same time too.
0: Thanks for that, Yasmeen. Kate, this kind of speaks to what you were talking about earlier. There is the way of calling somebody in. Although Jay sounds like maybe he's closer to what Yasmeen's talking about, that maybe this is time for a big change about who's invited. What do you think?
3: I think that it's good to have a conversation about it and to enter that conversation with some curiosity. So long friendships, yeah, they do sometimes have a shelf life, and that's okay. But it is important to try to have that conversation so that, again, we're not over time only gravitating toward people who look and think and feel like ourselves. So I would recommend asking questions, you know, learning a little bit more about where this friend is coming from and what's going on. You know, it may not lead anywhere. And I think that recognizing their freedom to change also means recognizing our own freedom to change too, or to recognize a relationship that has run its course or taken a different shape. So recognizing that, you know, we're adults who can make those decisions is really important. But let's try. Let's enter with some curiosity and some real listening before we make any big decisions about the future of long-term relationships.
0: Okay, so we've got a couple of different strategies and suggestions there. Lambers, would you like to add anything as we're listening to Jay feeling really uncomfortable about last Christmas and not feeling too sure about what's coming up for 2026?
4: Sure. I like a lot of what's been said already. And I'd only add that clear communication is always a good thing. I'd hate for a hard decision like that to be made and then the friend just be ghosted and never know why. And so finding a way to say, I don't want you to know, be curious as to why you weren't invited this time or why I'm kind of not responding as much, not calling as much. It's because of this. Last time I felt uncomfortable when this conversation happened, when it started to steer this way, and every conversation seems to be about this. We can also acknowledge that change isn't always bad. Sometimes change is good. We all change. It's just a matter of how we change. And to be able to encourage that and say, I like that you're finding things that you care about. I like that you're finding meaning in things. It's just that it's changing our relationship in a way that I don't like. If that's something that you're willing to be flexible with and not do that while you're with me, cool. That's great. If that's something that's core to who you are and it will feel like you're not being true to yourself, if you do that, I don't want you to feel like you have to do that with me. I just know that that's not the relationship I want to have with you. And so that's why I'm stepping back.
0: You're getting a nod from Yasmin, who's sitting here in studio. It's so interesting. What you're really talking about is something that I think a lot of us have trouble giving ourselves permission to do, which is a graceful exit, the bravery for a graceful exit where you communicate about the reason. I really, Lambers, I like that you brought up, don't ghost people. Let them know if you can, if it's possible for you to communicate, as Kate was saying, to really double down on that communication. And also Yasmin saying it's okay to close a door if a relationship has moved on. You are not bound forever. So many different options there for that awkwardness. Jay, thank you so much for that question. We only have about 10 minutes left in this conversation. If you would like to text us with your question about surviving those big moments of gathering that come up in the fall and the winter, the number to call, to text, is 226-758-8924. Again, with a text question about how to gather well, even when we don't really agree with each other or when there are difficult moments, 226-758-8924. Ava Gruwal has texted us from White Rock, BC, and this is what she wrote. How do I deal with a family member who insists on bringing a dog that is not trained at all and makes a mess and damages property? They keep bringing him despite being told not to. Oh no, Ava, as someone who has three beloved dogs who are basically, they bring a lot of donkey energy into a room. I would never bring them to a gathering at a friend's house. I fully understand what you're describing. Kate.
3: Yeah, I'm not sure what to do with someone who doesn't respect the boundaries that you set for the gathering, if you're the host. So I think, you know, repeating that necessary boundary is really important. But I think, you know, laying down some consequences might also be important. So, you know, there may be many people there who love having the dog energy around. But if that's something you're not willing to have at the gathering, that is legitimate. When you are the host, there might be lots of reasons why, and they're all okay. And so I think, you know, if it happens again, then that person needs to know they won't be invited back. And I think that holding to that might be the best next step in this particular situation.
0: Thanks for that, Kate. Yasmin, anything you would add about someone just absolutely ignoring your begging them not to bring their dog, or in any other situation? There could be a lot of things that are going on that people do in spite of the host saying, please don't.
2: Yeah, I like what Kate had to say, because honestly, it sounds like this individual has set the boundary and is just not getting respected for their boundary. And I would say just repeating it, just like Kate said, is a good idea. I mean, there's a bit of an option of like, okay, can the dog be outside? Is there an alternative? But I think at this point, it sounds like this individual's like set the boundary more than once, and it just keeps happening. And so I would do what Kate would do and set a consequence too, and say, I'm sorry, like, this isn't working, and we're gonna have to rethink if it makes sense for you to keep coming.
0: I'm really enjoying this conversation, because there's you all three of you offered us so much warmth and welcoming at the top, but here you're offering us also where boundaries are, where the graceful exits are, and where consequences are, which I don't think a lot of us feel, especially for hosting, that we're really able to do. I want to invite Keith Freeman to join us, who's calling from Vancouver, British Columbia. We were talking to John earlier in the hour, who was talking about using humor to survive, to lighten the mood, to get people to get along with each other. Keith has kind of a different experience. Hi, Keith.
5: Hi there. How are you?
0: Good. So how is humor showing up in your world when it comes to big gatherings?
5: Well, it's interesting. There's amongst my friend group, I guess I'm the jokey guy, the jovial guy. There's not just a thing where, you know, you joke around, but I'm always, you know, quite happy for the most part. And I joke around, but I've got a friend within our group that has a level of meanness to the jokes. And I've, you know, kind of, I think for the most part, people want to get along, and I've just kind of rolled with it a bit, but it's really good to have boundaries. So it took me a lot to get there, but eventually within a group setting with maybe six of us, he's making these jokes and I'm just like, you're really nice to me one-on-one, but when you've got a group and you've got an audience, you've got that level of meanness. And I can see the look. It's just like, he kind of took it in. And, you know, and to be honest, it was probably going for the embarrassment factor, something that would maybe make the person clue in a little bit. But then again, it happened maybe 2 months later at another group. We're having a conversation with a friend, kind of a serious conversation. And, person came in and not being mean or anything, just kind of, you know, belittling, I guess, to some extent. And at that point, I just walked out. I just said, I'm like, really? And never, to be honest, never directly addressed it with the person. I just thought it would turn into a, you know, well, you joke around as well and this and that. But it's just this level of, you know, I don't, you know, when I joke around, I don't cut people down. And it's like I said, it's only when there was an audience. So one-on-one, it's like, hey, do you want to grab a drink or this and that and that kind of thing. But when there's a performance involved, that's when it kind of amped up. So I was just kind of happy with myself that I clued into that and addressed it. And it seems to have calmed down for now. And, you know, that's kind of where we're at. So, yeah, it's obviously a bit of avoidance there, but seems to have solved it for now. So, and at some point I might address it one-on-one, of course.
0: Keith, it's so cool that you called in towards the end of this conversation. You just quite literally did a learning by doing or teaching by doing. You've done all the things that we heard from all three of our guests, the communicating, the calling someone in, the setting the boundaries, explaining to them, but also being okay with a graceful exit. Thanks so much for calling in.
5: Well, thank you.
0: We just got a text message from Christian in Ottawa. Christian is 16 years old and asks this: how can a child help their parents and other relatives avoid subjects that lead to arguments at the dinner table and ruin the holiday? Oh, thanks so much, Christian. Lambers.
4: Yes, it's often hard to bridge that gap because the adults, the parents, the aunts and uncles, the grandparents are larger than life. They've been adults since you've been born. So a lot of times there is difficulty gaining that confidence to do that without fearing that you're going to be disrespectful in doing so. So sometimes it's a two-part thing. The parents, the adults listening in have to make sure they're listening. They're taking the kids' impact to heart. But then when the kids can say, hey, I don't want to be disrespectful. I don't want to step out of line here, but this is really making me scared, this line of conversation, this doom and gloom conversation. This is really making me uncomfortable. Can we change the conversation? It's a request, not a demand, and it's based on a feeling, not an ideological, I don't think you should be doing this kind of conversation, which can seem disrespectful. So when it's made genuinely out of a request for their well-being, then the parents have the challenge to say, oh, well, maybe we can steer things to a different direction out of consideration for everybody involved, not just at their expense.
0: Thank you so much for that. I can't believe we're at the end of this conversation already. As we head into the holiday season, very briefly, Yasmina, unfortunately, we only have 1 minute left. What advice do you have for people to make sure that the disagreements at the dinner table don't turn into full-blown conflict?
2: Let's stay curious, be kind, and just mindful of the tone and the way you are expressing your political views so that others also have space to share it as well.
0: Thank you so much. What a nice thought to go out on. All three of you, you've given us so many different skills. And I just want to thank Christian for writing in at the age of 16, navigating a lot and trying to create peace between the adults. That is a tough job to do. All three of you have for us here in Canada, have a lovely long weekend. Lambers, thank you again for joining us from the States. It's been a real pleasure.
2: Thank you so much for having us.
4: Thank you.
3: Thanks so much.
0: I have been speaking with Kate Mulligan, who is principal at the Department of Neighboring and associate professor at the University of Toronto. You also heard Lambers Fisher, a licensed marriage and family therapist, and Yasmin Rafiq, who is a registered social worker and therapist. That's it for this edition of Just Asking. Our show is produced by Rachel DeGasperis and Brianna Goss, as well as Theo Van Busicom. Will Yar is our technical producer. Our screeners, Drew Stewart, Larey Babrar, and Bisma Mogul. We had production assistance this week from Chuck Molgat. Our senior producer is Yamri Tesfu-Tedessa. I'm Saroja Coelho. Just Asking is live across the country on CBC Radio 1 on Saturday afternoons, 4 p.m. Eastern, 1 p.m. Pacific. If you'd like to call us with your questions at that time, the number to call is 1-888-416-8333. That's 1-888-416-8333. You might also have an idea for a topic that you'd like to hear us do on the show. You can email us at justasking@cbc.ca. Thanks so much for tuning in and for hanging out with us today. We're going to see you next week.

0: What kind of future do Albertans want? The upcoming referendum will reveal where voters stand. Choices on the ballot. Stay in Canada. Seek more provincial powers over immigration and whether to push for constitutional change. 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The Alberta Referendum, October 19th. 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
4: From CBC News, The World This Hour, I'm Riley Lechuk. Alberta's referendum is a week away and tensions in the province are high. An Edmonton restaurant has been pulled into the separation debate for a sign that isn't theirs. The CBC's Stephanie Cram brings us the story.
5: People just drive by and they see something and they make a judgment about it, right? It is an issue.
6: Charlene Foyster says her restaurant is known for serving some of the best breakfast food in Edmonton. Now she worries it will be known for promoting Alberta separatism, all because of a sign sitting atop a nearby building urging Albertans to vote to hold a second referendum on whether or not Alberta should go it alone.
5: Somebody phoned the restaurant and complained about the sign and basically told us that they would no longer be patronizing our business.
6: Foyster says a photo of the sign was posted online, taken from an angle that looks like it's on the restaurant's roof. She says it sparked a flurry of responses from both sides of the debate. Despite everything, Foyster says her restaurant will not take a position on Alberta separation. She hopes that once the referendum is over, tensions will cool and the only debate at her restaurant will be what to order. Stephanie Cram, CBC News, Edmonton.
4: Meantime, Americans will head to the polls in just over 3 weeks for midterm elections, and the results could make U.S. President Donald Trump's life a lot more difficult. Polls suggest his Republican Party could lose control of both the House and the Senate. And as JP Tasker reports, Trump's stance on Canada may not be helping his prospects.
7: Las Vegas is far from the northern border, but few places have been hit harder by the Canadian travel boycott. Democrats there are calling it the Trump slump.
8: Donald Trump and his administration is directly their fault.
7: Canadian tourism dropped by more than 17% in 2025. Airline data shows this year is on track to be even worse.
8: There's not enough tourism. You're not being called into work.
7: Diana Vaez is the president of the Culinary Workers Union. She is mobilizing her 60,000 members in Nevada to punish Trump and his party at the ballot box.
8: Our members are paying the price of this craziness.
7: But this focus on Canada, it's happening organically. The president hoping that talking tough on Canada will result in his party holding both houses of Congress, even as poll after poll shows this fight with a longtime ally could prove to be a losing issue. JP Tasker, CBC News, Washington.
4: Meantime, a U.S. federal judge has ruled President Donald Trump must cancel any remaining television commercials paid for with millions of dollars in taxpayer money to promote his political message. The New York judge sided with a coalition that challenged the ads, which argued they were an illegal misuse of funds. The administration had been ordered to cancel any remaining ads, including any that were set to air on Sunday night. South Korea's military says North Korea appears to have fired multiple ballistic missiles toward its eastern waters. It comes amid a recent streak of weapons demonstrations that has heightened tensions during a prolonged freeze in diplomacy. South Korea says the missiles appear to have been fired from an area around the North Korean capital of Pyongyang. Japan's defense ministry says it detected at least two missiles. And back in this country, 15 youth activists from Saskatchewan are heading to court after filing a lawsuit against the federal government on its handling of climate change. They had to wait 7 years for the trial. Lauren Wright is one of the activists. She says now that they are finally getting their day in court, she intends to explain how climate change is impacting young people.
9: We want the court, and I want the court, to just really affirm the experiences that we've had. We, of course, want to get a victory. Climate threats, climate impacts, and emissions targets are not adequate for the future that we need to see.
4: The 15 climate activists will take the stand during the week of October 25th. And that is your World This Hour. For CBC News, I'm Riley Leachuk.

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0: remember sitting on the couch and my chest just started getting a little bit tight. And I was like, oh, that's weird. It's like, that's out of nowhere.
1: It's Monday evening and Dave McCann is in his apartment in Melbourne, Australia.
0: And within sort of maybe half an hour, I could breathe in about half capacity, 50% capacity of what I normally could. And I thought, geez, that is really strange.
1: It's a sweltering spring day in Melbourne, with temperatures peaking at 95 degrees Fahrenheit.
0: I remember it being really sunny.
1: Dave has just ridden his bike home from the downtown law office where he works, like he does every day.
0: It was stormy, you know, getting stormy on the way home, but like I ride home rain, hail or shine, so getting wet doesn't bother me. But I just remember that kind of thick, heavy, humidity kind of feeling. Thick, humid, dark storm. I do remember it just getting super dark early.
1: He's home when the storm hits at about 6 p.m.
0: Melbourne weather can change so quickly and so drastically that, you know, it wasn't out of the ordinary for it to do that later on.
1: What is out of the ordinary, though, is the tightening in Dave's chest. He doesn't know what's happening to him.
0: So it's very unusual to be out of breath like that.
1: As the night goes on, his breathing gets worse. Eventually, Dave realizes he needs help.
0: I remember laying in bed for 15 minutes and I just thought, I can barely breathe. I don't know what's going on, but I'm starting to freak out. My famous quote of the day was what I told the ABC News. I don't know how I thought of it, but I just said it felt like an elephant sitting on my chest. I'm sure a baby elephant. But I guess like my feeling is that I felt trapped. I couldn't do anything. I didn't have strength. I just felt trapped. And that was the moment where I thought, holy, you know, what the hell is going on? Because here I am in the middle of the night. You know, usually I'm sound asleep and I'm getting in a lift to go to a chemist. And I was escalating, you know, like I was like starting to get worried.
1: He drives to a 24-hour pharmacy. And when he arrives, he realizes he's not the only person struggling to breathe.
0: And on approach, I could see a line of people at the door. And I was like, oh, this is just bizarre. Like, something's going on here. People were crying. There's like a queue snaking. And the people that worked there were as confused as we were. I felt like it was out of a movie. And like, I just remember the staff just like flinging out asthma puffers for free. They're just like, get this in here. You know, get this. And we don't know what's going on.
1: Dave takes a few hits from an asthma inhaler, what Australians call a puffer, and starts to breathe more easily again. Dave is experiencing what's known as thunderstorm asthma. So are thousands of other Melburnians. Most of them have no history of asthma. They're all having asthma attacks triggered by the storm. The date is November 21st, 2016. Across the city that night, an estimated 10,000 people are rushed to hospital with breathing problems. The health system is stretched to its limits. Ambulance call lines are flooded. Emergency rooms are full. 10 people lose their lives.
2: What some Melbourne hospitals had to do on the day is they had to call emergency code brown, which is usually reserved for natural disasters like earthquakes, because they just didn't have enough beds for the patients that were coming in over the hours following the storm hitting.
1: That's Kira Hughes. She's an aerobiologist and honorary fellow at Melbourne's Deakin University, and she studies thunderstorm asthma.
2: The symptoms can hit within 15 minutes of exposure to the thunderstorm. So even just going outside for a couple of minutes impacted people.
1: 60% of the people who ended up in hospital that night had never been diagnosed with asthma.
2: Because they'd never had asthma, they didn't know what they were experiencing, they didn't have medication or a way to treat it.
1: But what almost all of them did have was hay fever. They were sensitized to pollen from the rye grass fields north of Melbourne that was swept up by the storm. It might sound surprising, but asthma isn't the biggest risk factor for thunderstorm asthma. People with a pollen allergy are actually most at risk. But it can really affect anyone. In Dave's case, he says he only had mild allergies and occasional asthma symptoms as a kid. So he was caught off guard when he suddenly started struggling to breathe. What happened that night is considered to be the worst thunderstorm asthma event recorded globally. But this isn't just some kind of freak phenomenon unique to Melbourne. Thunderstorm asthma has been reported all over the world, from China and Iran to Italy, the UK and the US.
2: So there is potential for them to happen in all these different places.
1: And that potential is likely growing. Now, thunderstorm asthma events are rare, but climate change is making storms more common and more powerful.
2: We're seeing more frequent extreme weather events. We're seeing more tornadoes and we're also seeing more thunderstorms. And that is potentially going to get worse and worse.
1: And at the same time, rising temperatures are making pollen seasons longer and more intense.
2: We're getting a ton more pollen than we used to.
1: And rising levels of CO2 in the atmosphere are causing some plants to produce more pollen. It's a combination that could mean more thunderstorm asthma in the future. That's bad news for the millions of people who suffer with pollen allergies.
2: You know, in some cases, it does feel like it is out of our control. Like, we can't stop the weather, we can't stop storms, we can't stop plants from producing pollen. All we can do is just try and help people be more aware of the preventative measures that they can put in place to help protect them when the day comes.
1: So how to prepare for a future with more pollen and potentially more asthma-inducing storms? I'm Neil King, and if you're someone who has seasonal allergies, you're going to want to stick around for this episode of Living Planet.
2: I've pretty much had hay fever and asthma my entire life, but it has gotten worse as the years have gone on.
1: Kira Hughes isn't just studying the risk of pollen and thunderstorm asthma. She lives with them.
2: I mean, it is scary. Like, I'm basically living in the thunderstorm asthma hotspot as one of the prime candidates for someone at risk of it.
1: She takes medication daily to manage her asthma. The last time she had an allergy test at the doctor.
2: My reaction to grass and birch pollen was so bad that my arm swelled up and I couldn't move it for 2 days.
1: Kira is among the more than 400 million people worldwide who have hay fever.
2: I also tell people that I know how bad the pollen is going to be each day, depending on if my eyes are runny as soon as I wake up.
1: If you have seasonal allergies too, you'll be familiar with the sneezing, the runny nose, the itching eyes, scratchy throat, etc., that often come with pollen season. When trees, grasses and weeds release huge amounts of tiny pollen grains to be carried by the wind. Pollen can also trigger allergic asthma. That's the most common kind of asthma. In the US, 1 in 4 adults have hay fever or seasonal allergies. That's also the case in Australia and the UK. It's something that tends to disproportionately affect people in developed countries and urban areas. And it can be debilitating. Studies show that people with allergies have worse sleep than healthy individuals and experience higher rates of depressive symptoms and exhaustion on days with high pollen counts. There are economic consequences too. Lost productivity and medical treatment for seasonal allergies cost the EU and the US billions each year. In one study, people with hay fever reported a 20% drop in productivity at work. There's also evidence that children perform worse in school tests on high pollen days. Pollen's influence on allergy sufferers may not be as headline-grabbing as floods or wildfires, but it's a creeping health issue that's set to get worse, partly thanks to how human activities are affecting the planet.
3: You know, this is kind of one of the unintended effects of climate change and temperature change, is that it might alter seasons and how you're exposed to pollen.
1: Professor Alison Steiner is an atmospheric scientist at the University of Michigan.
3: As temperatures increase, we know that that's shifting the pollen seasons, both in terms of timing and the length, and that we will continue to see. How much that's going to happen really depends upon, you know, the long-term projections of temperature, which we still very much have control over.
1: Studies from around the world have shown that warmer temperatures are causing some plants to flower earlier in the year and for longer. One US paper from 2020 looked at long-term pollen records from 60 cities across North America. It found the overall pollen season was around 20 days longer than it was in 1990. and that pollen concentrations in the air had increased by over 20%, partly due to human-driven climate change. The biggest jumps were in Texas and the Midwest. And there's another thing likely shaping the pollen prognosis, carbon dioxide.
3: As CO2 concentrations increase in the atmosphere, and those are largely increasing because we're burning more fossil fuels and we're putting more CO2 into the atmosphere, that can actually, in some cases, allow plants to photosynthesize faster. And so one big question is how that might influence pollen production.
1: Planet-heating CO2 serves as a kind of fertilizer, supercharging plant growth. It's been shown to boost pollen production and even make the pollen itself more potent, triggering stronger allergic reactions in people. So what could that mean for the future if the world keeps emitting large amounts of CO2? A study Allison co-authored in 2022 predicted the US could face a 200% increase in pollen by the end of the century. They also estimated that pollen season in general will start up to 40 days earlier and last almost 3 weeks longer under that scenario. The biggest changes are expected in the northeastern U.S.
3: Looking at these temperature changes, precipitation changes, potential for CO2 changes. And actually, the northeastern U.S. was where we saw a lot of increase, as well as also the southeastern U.S. So we saw a large increase in oak and this Cupressaceae, which is the conifer species. So the eastern part of the U.S. was much more heavily influenced.
1: But Allison points out there's a lot of uncertainty with pollen predictions. They can be difficult to explain fluctuations from year to year, as well as other shifts caused by wind, rain, and drought. She also says a drop in greenhouse gas emissions in the future will probably cause pollen levels to stabilize.
3: In our paper, we went out to 2100, the end of century, which is a long time away. You know, it's very uncertain what temperatures will look like at that time period. So when we see those large increases in pollen, those are kind of our worst case scenarios with our warmest temperatures. And so I don't think we'll reach those extreme temperatures by 2100. I think we will see changes in emissions that will slow the global rise of temperatures, but we'll still have warmer temperatures that will influence the pollen season.
1: We'll be right back after this short break.
4: Ukraine is entering its fifth year of war. But many soldiers in Ukraine aren't Ukrainian. Nearly half of the foreign soldiers are from Latin America. I wanted to know who they are and why they are here. This is Call Sign Condor from LA Times Studios, DW, and Futuro Studios, wherever you get your podcasts.
1: So, to recap, overall, a hotter world with higher CO2 concentrations in the atmosphere means many trees and plants producing more pollen over a longer period. It also means more frequent and intense storms. Storms that can keep pollen in the air for longer or carry it over greater distances, or cause asthma outbreaks like the one in Melbourne we heard about at the start of the episode. At the same time, there's evidence that the number of people with hay fever is growing. And remember, people with hay fever are most at risk of thunderstorm asthma. But it can also affect people who don't have asthma or allergies.
3: There is definitely a growing concern about thunderstorm asthma cases. I think it's just been hard to document.
1: Scientists like Allison and Kira are working to get a better understanding of how these events unfold so they can predict when they might happen. What they do know is that there needs to be a specific kind of powerful thunderstorm with warm, moist air rising into the atmosphere, sucking up pollen grains with it. The moisture is what causes the pollen to expand and then explode into hundreds of tinier particles.
2: Like a water balloon bursting, or even sometimes if lightning strikes it, like, or electrical discharge can break it up.
1: Intact pollen grains are too big to get into the lungs. They typically get trapped in the nose or throat, where they can cause hay fever. But these tiny broken up particles, they can enter the lungs and trigger asthma. The storm just needs to have strong downdrafts to bring the pollen back down to the ground, where people can breathe them in.
3: So we've actually been looking at this in the central U.S., the central United States, because that's sort of the spawning ground for a lot of the big, what atmospheric scientists call like mesoscale convective systems.
1: These strong storm systems happen frequently in the U.S. Midwest during springtime.
3: The central Great Plains is one where we see a lot of those systems. And we also see a lot of deep convection in the southeast and northeastern U.S. in the summertime. So, yeah, it is definitely a concern. I think that's something that this is one thing we've been trying to work on and do research on, is use models to understand exactly how these events are happening.
1: Although nowhere near the scale of the event in Melbourne, data from some U.S. cities such as Minneapolis and Atlanta have linked these thunderstorms to spikes in people reporting asthma symptoms. One recent study out of Wichita, Kansas, found asthma-related visits to hospital emergency rooms rose fivefold on days when there was a thunderstorm. Wichita, by the way, has won the unlucky title of the worst U.S. city to live with a pollen allergy in 3 of the past 5 years. It's a ranking compiled by the Asthma and Allergy Foundation of America each year. Kira says there are still a lot of unknowns when it comes to what makes a perfect pollen storm. For example, they don't know how big a role air pressure or temperature play in these events.
2: We don't know how much wind there has to be. We don't know how much rain there has to be. So it's more so about just getting into the nitty-gritty so we can make our forecasting more accurate.
1: Other elements, like pollution or fungal spores in the air, could also be relevant. But more research is needed. Kira's in the right place for that, because Melbourne is something of a hotspot for thunderstorm asthma. Around a quarter of the world's major thunderstorm asthma events have happened there. The phenomenon was first described in the UK city of Birmingham in 1983. Since then, at least 26 events have been officially recorded globally. Kira says not included in that figure are the many suspected cases that have also been reported.
2: But you have to have the right kind of climate for it. It's usually subtropical temperate climate is what we're seeing across all of these areas. Because these events are so rare and we're only really studying them in retrospect, like looking back at all the information that we have and all the data that we've collected, it's basically all we have. We don't want more of these events to happen, but we won't be able to study them otherwise.

0: So if you struggle with seasonal allergies, what can you do? Besides medication, the main way to prevent symptoms is to stay away from pollen. But to do that, you need to know when there's a lot of pollen outside. That's why reliable pollen forecasting is so important.
1: It's always been surprising to me, given the number of people who are affected by seasonal allergies, that we don't have better data on this, but it's still very sparse.
0: Alison says pollen monitoring stations aren't widespread across the US, and the way pollen is counted
1: is a very manual, time-intensive process.
0: Often a large, vacuum-like device on top of a building is used to trap pollen in the air. A trained technician then needs to collect the pollen samples and manually count the tiny grains under a microscope.
1: So you can identify what kind of pollen you have based on the size and shape.
0: This work can take several hours, and that information is then used to make a forecast for the next days. But there are gaps. For example, Alison says many monitoring stations don't count pollen on weekends or outside of the main pollen season. She's currently working on a model with the National Oceanic and Atmospheric Administration, or NOAA, to create more accurate real-time pollen forecasts. They're using satellite data to estimate where trees are growing and looking at how things like temperature, rain, wind, and humidity influence the amount of pollen in the air and how it moves around.
1: And then we're putting that into the model to try to see if we can develop better pollen forecasts that are open and free. I mean, we have the model working and running, and we have some experimental results, and we're still working on validating it versus the ground-based observations, again, which are pretty hard to come by, and there aren't that many sampling stations.
0: Automated pollen stations are starting to be used in the US. These rely on machine learning algorithms and image recognition software rather than a person to deliver faster results. Alison says these new systems could really make a difference.
1: With the advent of new instrumentation and also with more speedy computer algorithms that can do this identification, I think over the next 5 to 10 years, we're going to see big changes in the amount of data that's available. So the more stations there are, the more data we have, and the better the forecast will become over time.

0: In Melbourne, the norm was also counting pollen manually to make a forecast, usually for the next day. That delay was part of the problem in 2016. On the night of the storm, grass pollen concentrations in the city were extremely high, but authorities couldn't see that at the time. A lot has changed in the 10 years since. There are more pollen monitoring stations. They're using automated technology. And there's a forecasting system specifically for thunderstorm asthma risk.
1: Good evening. First tonight, a major health alert as our wet and wild start to summer continues.
2: The thunderstorm asthma season has officially begun in Victoria, and authorities are urging asthma
3: and medical professionals are sounding the alarm this morning about the risk of thunderstorm asthma. The forecast.
4: There are constant warnings that are put out every spring, every time there's a hint of a thunderstorm coming on a high pollen day. There are alerts that hospitals will send out now if they have like an exponential increase in asthma presentations over a short amount of time. That gets sent out to all the other hospitals and the ambulance network to basically say we could have like a thunderstorm asthma event coming. So I think we're as ready as we can be at the moment.
0: For her part, Kira wants to make sure an event like that doesn't happen again. She's currently developing a tiny pollen sensor. It's about the size of a coin and can detect how much pollen is in the air from any location. Not just at the few official monitoring sites covering the city of 5.5 million.
4: It's kind of similar to a smoke detector crossed with a scale is the best way I like to describe it. It's basically a tiny electrode that's sensitive to mass. So if anything like, you know, presses on it.
0: Like grass pollen, for instance.
4: The heavier it is, the stronger signal. It sends out. You can basically detect that with a computer.
0: It delivers accurate results in less than an hour, so close to real time. But Kira says they're still testing to make sure the device holds up well outside the lab. She says ideally the tiny sensor could be worn like a pendant or a watch.
4: The dream would be to have something that's wearable, that can detect pollen in real time and tell you exactly what the pollen is, where you are, that people could take with them, and then they could get an alert on their phone if there is pollen near them. But that sensor is still a couple of years off getting on the market. We're still in such early stages.
0: With climate change set to increase the pollen risk, Kira hopes the sensor will help people with allergies monitor the air around them, especially when spring thunderstorms are forecast. But in the meantime, she says there are other things people can do to prepare.
4: So I mostly just tell people just to be vigilant.
0: Kira recommends people keep up to date with pollen forecasts and stay indoors with the windows closed if the pollen count is high. Or if you have to go out, protect yourself with a mask. And when you get home after spending time outdoors, change your clothes, have a shower, and rinse the pollen from your hair.
4: Even sometimes during spring, I'll have friends message me asking if it's going to be a high pollen day or if there's a thunderstorm asthma risk. I've just become that person in my friend group. And now every time that a storm happens, I always need to be prepared. I feel like, is this the day?
0: As for Dave, who we heard from at the start of the episode, he says he doesn't often think about the night of the thunderstorm back in 2016. He doesn't like to dwell on the past.
5: I'm someone that generally kind of moves on and looks forward. Like I never had an anxious thought about a thunderstorm. I hope it doesn't happen again or anything.
0: But still, after what he went through, he has decided to make one change. He keeps an asthma inhaler on hand, just in case.
5: I do make sure that I do have a Ventolin around the house. I never have to use it, so.
0: Struggling for air is not an experience he cares to repeat.
5: Yeah, it was an awful feeling, so not worth it. And it seems like such a simple little solution.

This episode of Living Planet was written and produced by Natalie Muller. It was edited and presented by me, Neil King. Our sound engineer was Gert Georgi. Had you ever heard of thunderstorm asthma before listening to this episode? Let us know. Just go to dw.com/livingplanet and leave a message. Or you can leave a rating and review on Apple Podcasts. That's it for this week. Thanks for listening, and bye for now.

0: 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Now from the BBC, The Documentary, featuring stories about how a changing world is changing lives.
1: The United States is at war.
2: We knew that we were right in the middle of a very, very long fight. And that fight isn't over now.
1: I'm not talking about Iran or a trade war.
3: We are in this sort of gloves off, almost Wild West scenario.
1: This is something which doesn't grab as many headlines, but has the power to shape the future of American democracy.
4: We're in a key moment where the U.S. is really descending into ways that they can silence the rights of millions of their citizens.
1: This is a battle over land and borders and the way the United States is being divided up to determine where citizens vote. Specifically, it's about the drawing of electoral maps to favor one party over another in its extremes to skew an election before a vote has ever been cast. What's known as gerrymandering.
5: We've taken the national battlefield and moved it to the right, so I'm pretty proud of our record that way.
2: We could not sit on our hands. We could not fold. We needed to make sure that we were able to respond accordingly.
1: There's a saying that most wars are won or lost before the first shot is ever fired. Could the same be said for elections? In this November's midterm elections, of the 435 House seats in the U.S. Congress, almost all of them, 92% by some estimates, are considered safe. One side or the other has a clear advantage, no matter who the candidates are or what the political climate is. And while gerrymandering doesn't explain all of this, demographics, regional preferences, and culture play their part, it is a big piece. And now, that 92% figure may be rising as both parties try to leave nothing to chance. Welcome to The Documentary from the BBC World Service. I'm the BBC's North America correspondent, Anthony Zerker, and this is America's gerrymandering arms race. This episode contains some outdated racial language. Let me just roll out my United States map here. It's big. Individual states are larger than some countries. So for elections to the 435-seat House of Representatives, it's carved into smaller blocks, districts. Each one votes for a single candidate.
3: What it means is each member of Congress in the U.S. is representing a particular district.
1: Benjamin Schneer is an associate professor of public policy at the Harvard Kennedy School.
3: They're drawn so that within the state, the population is equal. And so that could mean the actual geographic size of the districts varies, right, depending on the density of the population. But if you were to count up the number of people in the districts, it's going to be the same.
1: And these lines are down to the house, down to the street, right? So you could be living in one district and looking across the street at a neighbor, and that neighbor is living in an entirely different congressional district with a different member of Congress, different state legislators?
3: Yes, exactly. It's very fine-grained detail.
1: It's long been the norm that every 10 years after the census, these lines are redrawn by state legislators, politicians, or in some places, independent committees. It's a normal piece of political admin called redistricting.
3: Now, in redistricting, you know, many other things can happen, right? How the districts are drawn has a really large impact on who wins elections, just depending on the partisanship of the voters in the district. And so a big thing that often the people who are drawing the districts are taking into account is what are the political implications of how the districts are drawn? Will it advantage one party or another?
1: And that's where we get into what's called gerrymandering, this idea of taking into consideration politics when drawing the maps.
3: The term gerrymandering harkens all the way back to a former governor of Massachusetts, Elbridge Gerry, who presided over the drawing of a really non-compact district that actually was drawn not that far from where I am right now, outside of Boston, sort of spanning and cutting across parts of Massachusetts. And there's a famous news report about this calling the district Elbridge Gerry's salamander because the district looked like a salamander. And ultimately, people combined those into this term of gerrymandering.
1: Now you might be picturing the U.S. carved up into neat squares. But looking at my map now, these districts can be much more contorted. Here's one in Illinois, the 13th Congressional District. It looks like a jagged serpent curling up diagonally along the map, across seven different counties spanning city and farmland, making it a safe Democratic seat.
3: The practice of drawing districts for political gain has been going on as far back as you can go in the United States. What I think is interesting is, you know, the moment we're in right now is seeing some of those sort of most

0: timeline, draw districts that you can be pretty confident will perform in a particular way to advantage a party. What I do think is, you know, quite unprecedented is how top down this effort is, right? It's coordinated by the national parties as part of this national struggle for control of the House.
1: In 2017, when most of the political world was focused on the start of Donald Trump's first term in office, two opposing organizations that would come to shape the future of elections were formed.
2: My name is John Bisignano. I'm the president of the National Democratic Redistricting Committee. And it was essentially founded in order to combat Republican gerrymandering, which had really plagued the country, especially during the second half of the Obama administration.
1: They say their mission is to end gerrymandering for good. John's counterpart on the opposing side, the National Republican Redistricting Trust, is Adam Kincaid.
3: Our job is to support Republican map drawing efforts. When NRRT started in 17, we were kind of in the midst of a whole legal fight nationally. Yeah, Democrats were in the middle of their pseudo-blue strategy, for lack of a better term, where they would go in, they would flip a state Supreme Court, then they would sue and try to get a map redrawn.
1: Adam uses this term, sue to blue, quite a lot. I'll admit, I'd never heard it before, and it doesn't seem to have been an official strategy. But at times, it was effective. Democrats were able to, with court help, redraw maps in places like Pennsylvania, Virginia, and North Carolina. John denies that Democrats in the 2010s improperly used the courts to try to redraw maps in their favor.
2: You know what court cases don't find success? It's court cases against things that are not illegal. And what we saw was Republicans continually take illegal measures, then get sued and complain about getting sued.
3: They can gaslight people all they want to into saying that they were doing this for, you know, noble reasons or whatever else. But the reality is they were suing for more Democrat seats.
1: That's a recurring theme in this story, both sides blaming each other. They were just fighting back against something the other side started. And come the 2020 census, both Adam and John rolled up their sleeves and got on with supporting their parties in the regular redistricting process. But then, only 5 years later, something unusual happened. Professor of Public Policy Ben Schneer.
0: This started in 2025 when President Trump essentially identified Texas as a state where it was possible to add Republican seats by redrawing the congressional map.
4: Just a very simple redrawing. We pick up 5 seats. But we have a couple of other states where we'll pick up seats also.
0: And so he put out a call to the governor of Texas and the state legislature of Texas, calling for them to redraw their maps mid-decade.
1: Not just after the census at the start of a decade, but right in the middle of it. It was a pretty unprecedented move, perfectly legal, but one that in true Donald Trump fashion upended political norms. Perhaps with an eye on the upcoming midterms and the odds of Republicans losing control of the House growing, Trump wanted 5 more seats from the state of Texas. He was entitled to them, he said. So he asked Texan legislators to redraw the electoral lines so that areas that currently have Democratic representatives would reliably turn Republican red. Adam Kincaid, the Republicans' top map drawer, was already on it.
3: So what we had done in 2021 is we said, well, let's go try to pick up 2 new seats and then make everything else as safe as we can. But there's also some frustration on the right among the grassroots in Texas. They wanted a more aggressive map. And they said 2 seats isn't enough. We should have picked up 3, 4, maybe 5. And so going into 2025, there were some folks in Texas saying, you know, now's the time. We should be redrawing these maps. We should be going on offense.
1: 5 seats. It might not sound like much, but it could make all the difference. A 5-seat swing to the opposition party any time in the past 5 years would have flipped control of the House. And the party that controls the House controls the levers of federal spending. It controls the chamber's investigatory power. It controls committees that can issue subpoenas and hold public hearings. When the nation is as closely divided as it is today, every seat counts.
3: What we did is we created 3 to 5 new pickup opportunities in Texas.
1: Texas Democrats fought back in a months-long standoff that went to the courts.
3: I ended up having to go to El Paso to testify on behalf of the MAPS and, you know, defend them and explain what I had done and how I

0: Did them.
1: Part of the challenge was about the racial makeup of the new districts. Were the maps intentionally drawn to give minority voters less power to elect their chosen representative? Race has often been a central part of partisan redistricting disputes. But in Texas, Republican Adam Kincaid defended the new maps, saying they were drawn with political intent only.
0: The motivation was partisan. The data used was partisan. The impact was that it may be harder for Democrats to win seats, but you know, everyone can still vote in Texas. And so it was a partisan map drawn for partisan reasons.
1: It went all the way to the U.S. Supreme Court, which ruled that Texas could use the new Republican-leaning congressional map in the upcoming elections. Watching from the Democrat side was John Bisignano.
2: We could not sit on our hands. We could not fold. We needed to make sure that we were able to respond accordingly. We did quickly turn to California and a number of other states, but California had a governor in Gavin Newsom that was very enthusiastic about fighting back.
1: But California was different. Unlike Texas, it had a voter-approved independent redistricting commission, so citizens, not politicians, drew the maps. It's something John Bisignano has campaigned for until now.
2: Look, our long-term perspective in this country remains that fair redistricting is critical to the future of this democracy. We want no partisan gerrymandering in this country, but until Republicans allow for all parties to play by the same set of rules, we're going to have to do what needs to be done in states like California and beyond.
1: Governor Newsom was proposing something radical, quickly amending California's state constitution to allow for a new map, this time drawn by politicians, favoring the Democrats, potentially by 5 seats. He put it to a vote and won.
2: I mean, we saw millions of voters show up to an election that even wasn't on the books 3 months before that because they were so scared of what Donald Trump was trying to do across this country, and California wanted to fight back.
1: Republican groups and Trump's Department of Justice sued. Litigation is ongoing, but the Supreme Court says California can use the new map for the midterms in November. So, for those keeping track, by this point, Republicans have gerrymandered up to 5 new seats in Texas, and California has potentially 5 new Democrat seats, pretty much even. Then, something game-changing happened.
2: We had fought to about a push, and then Calais did change everything.
1: Louisiana v. Calais, a court case that would transform one of the most important civil rights laws in U.S. history.
3: This moment that we're in right now in the United States is so important because the Voting Rights Act has been gutted.
1: Carol Anderson, a professor of African American studies and history at Emory University in Atlanta, says that this case has unraveled a law that was designed to put an end to America's long history of racial discrimination.
3: The 15th Amendment says that the right to vote shall not be abridged on account of race, color, or previous condition of servitude.
1: After the U.S. Civil War and the abolition of slavery, African Americans were given equal voting rights. For the first time, there were Black congressmen, Black political representation, and active Black voters. But it was short-lived. Quickly, some states found ways to curtail African American voting power.
3: They put in the literacy test, saying that you have to be able to read a section of the Constitution, and you have to be able to explain what you just read, what that meant. Now, remember, during slavery, literacy was denied. You could be killed as an enslaved person if they knew you knew how to read. And so coming out of the Civil War, you had these vastly unequal public schools.
1: And some states drew their electoral maps in ways that intentionally diluted the voting power of Black people.
3: It puts these Black voters in districts that are so conservative, so white conservatives, puts them in a district where their votes won't count. It won't have the same power.
1: In 1965, civil rights groups led by Dr. Martin Luther King Jr. made voting rights a key issue, peacefully marching 54 miles from Selma to Montgomery in Alabama. We
3: and the cameras were rolling. And so you saw the horses trampling over folks. You saw the tear gas. You saw the whips, and you saw the blackjacks just hitting people, trampling them over. And these are people who are just trying to register to vote, just trying to say, look, we are American citizens, and you are systematically denying us our basic right.
1: The public saw the violence, what became known as Bloody Sunday, and more people came to march for equal voting rights.
3: That is what led to the Voting Rights Act of 1965.
1: Which was signed into law by President Lyndon Johnson.
4: Let me now say to every Negro in this country, you must register. You must vote.
3: Section 2 of the Voting Rights Act dealt with discriminatory actions, and that's where the gerrymandering piece comes in. And so we have had a virtually consistent ruling by the U.S. Supreme Court that when you're systematically diluting the Black vote, when you're systematically drawing the line so that Black people don't have the opportunity to choose their own representative, the Voting Rights Act stopped that mess. But the Calais decision basically said, go for it.
1: So what was this Louisiana v. Calais case all about? In Louisiana, the state where the case was first brought, Black people make up about a third of the electorate. And the question the courts were trying to settle was how many congressional districts in the state needed to be majority Black to prevent discriminatory vote dilution. After some legal back and forth, Louisiana drew a map with two so-called majority-minority districts instead of one. That meant that, consistent with the population of Louisiana, one-third of the state's districts were majority Black. And in 2024, they elected two Black Democratic politicians to Congress. But the battle didn't stop there. Democrat John Bisignano.
2: 11 white voters, I believe they described themselves as non-Black voters, went to a court and said they were being racially gerrymandered against because Black voters in the state of Louisiana, for the first time in history, had the ability for themselves to be heard.
1: Republican Adam Kincaid.
0: My view is that we should not be using race data when we're drawing lines. It doesn't make sense to me that we would have districts that are, you know, segregating voters on race. And that's what we were doing.
2: And this trickled all the way up to the U.S. Supreme Court, at which time Justice Alito took the pen and wrote just an egregiously offensive decision that will, you know, go down as one of the worst decisions out of this court's history.
1: They ruled in favor of the non-Black group, which included lead plaintiff Philip Calais, and in the process tightened the definitions in the Voting Rights Act, making it much more difficult to successfully challenge maps that dilute the voting power of racial minorities.
3: And that led Louisiana to basically eliminate that second majority minority district and basically dilute the Black vote, putting Black people in a sea of white conservatives.
0: Calais, you know, in my view, sets us forward on the path toward having race-blind redistricting, which is what we should have.
1: The Supreme Court opinion held that vast social change had occurred in America and that they had made great strides in ending entrenched racial discrimination. In short, the United States in 2026 is not the same as the U.S. in 1965.
3: The narrative that racism is no longer alive and well in America is a fairy tale.
5: So what the conservatives, the Republicans, were arguing was that they weren't dividing up these districts to dilute the Black vote. They were doing it to maximize Republican advantage, so essentially dilute the Democratic vote.
3: So the problem with that is that the Republican Party is over 80% white. And so race and parties basically become synonymous. They almost become interchangeable.
1: Despite a slight shift in recent years, 83% of Black voters lean towards the Democratic Party.
3: And so it is a way to basically cover racial gerrymandering with the partisan fig leaf. And so it basically says that, oh, all we're doing is we're making sure that Republicans can have more power. No, you're making sure that African Americans don't have power.
1: Republican map drawer Adam Kincaid points to the recently redrawn Texas districts, where in several instances, Hispanic Republicans are running to replace Hispanic Democrats.
0: You're assuming that getting rid of a Democrat seat means getting rid of a minority member of Congress. I don't think that has to be the case at all. I think that Republicans are very capable and able to nominate whatever racial makeup or gender makeup they end up nominating. That's fine. you know, I personally just want more Republicans in Congress.
1: But in reality, current estimates are that 6 black lawmakers across the South will likely lose their seats after the post-Calais line redrawing. Ben Schneer of the Harvard Kennedy School.
6: There was this cascade effect. And so some of the states that followed were states like Florida, Tennessee, Alabama, Missouri, Virginia,
1: Utah, North Carolina. Some had their new maps blocked by the courts. And now, less than a month out from the midterm elections, there are still ongoing legal battles and map confusion. The war is far from over. But are the changes enough to tilt November's outcome?
6: If you think of Texas and California roughly canceling out, you know, I think ultimately with all these other states, most of which advantage Republicans, I think you could imagine that it'll add, you know, 6 or 7 seats or something, you know, somewhere in that range that maybe the Republican Party would not have won otherwise.
1: Adam Kincaid, the chief Republican map drawer, is more ambitious.
0: I'm proud of what we accomplished over the course of the cycle. We've moved the map about 9 seats to the right.
5: I mean, 9 seats. Do you think that's going to make a difference in the midterms?
0: Look, these are 9 seats that were Democrat held beforehand. If we pick up 2 or 3 or 4 or 5 or 6 or all 9 of them, it's more seats than we would have had out of those districts before this whole redistricting thing. So either way, we have moved the ball forward, and that's what the job of redistricting is. Redistricting is construction, not sales. You know, our job is to build the battlefield, and then campaigns are run and you see who's elected, not elected.
6: If you look at election forecasts, if you look at the prediction markets, the consensus view is that while the Republican effort to gerrymander has swung things in their direction, there's been an even bigger effect, which is the swing towards Democrats in the polls due to the unpopularity of the Trump presidency and issues like inflation and a war in Iran. And so many of the polls predict that the swing towards Democrats will be bigger than the swing towards Republicans due to gerrymandering.
1: That's what Democrat John Bisignano is hoping for.
2: The scorecard remains to be seen, but I feel pretty confident that Democrats are going to do quite well. Democrats are going to win the House of Representatives this year.
1: Are we in the world now where this is just going to be an ongoing thing? Practically every year, we're going to see states step in and start redrawing their maps and tweaking to reflect whatever the population changes are or whatever the partisan balance in the state legislatures are?
6: I wouldn't be surprised if we do see continued mid-decade redistricting, like what you've just described, over the next few years.
0: It's the world we've been living in. If you go back, I'm not sure we've gone a cycle in the United States with the same congressional map nationally into the 2000s, maybe into the 90s. And so I expect that maps will change again in 27 and 28. And they'll change again in 29 and 30, because that's just the nature of where we are in this.
1: Despite the Democrats' own mid-decade redrawing of maps, John Bisignano from the National Democratic Redistricting Committee maintains they want a national ban on this sort of politics and a move to independent map drawing.
2: It's going to cast an extraordinarily long shadow until we ban partisan gerrymandering.
0: Taking politics out of redistricting is like taking salt out of the ocean. It's just not something you're going to be able to do. Yeah, these redistricting commissions, they tend to be filled with independents who are left-leaning, and the maps almost universally tend to favor the left.
2: I mean, not for nothing, but we have created desalination plants. We can take salt water out of ocean water. Like, for me, I think it's a very concrete and real thing. Like, we can put a person on the moon, but we can't figure out what states are gerrymandered and what aren't. That's insane. Like, well, of course we can. Of course we can put forward a map that's representative and reasonable.
1: Putting a man on the moon may seem easy compared to passing a national gerrymandering ban, however. In general, Republicans remain in steadfast opposition. And even if Democrats do surge to a congressional majority in November, they'd still have to overcome Donald Trump's opposition and his veto power. Surmount that obstacle, and there's the Supreme Court with its conservative majority that could undercut any effort with a swipe of a pen, like they did the Voting Rights Act provisions. Most Americans say they don't like gerrymandering and tend to vote to ban it when states put it on the ballot. But it never ranks among their top issues of concern. And unless something dramatic happens to change that, people like Adam and John will continue to work behind the scenes, fighting over every line drawn on the legislative map. And now that the once-a-decade norm has been discarded, it's set to become an ever more important weapon in America's polarized democracy. The documentary was presented by me, Anthony Zerker. The producer was Ellie House.
7: That was The Documentary from the BBC. I'm Saroja Coelho. CBC News is next.

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1: From CBC News, the world this hour, I'm Riley Lechuk. Ukrainian President Volodymyr Zelensky says Russia has continued to attack power plants despite an announcement by U.S. President Donald Trump of a halt to attacks on energy infrastructure. Zelensky says he needed more details but supported a truce. So far, there has been no comment from Moscow. Ukrainian MP Lysaia Vasilenko told the BBC that Trump should pressure Russia instead.
2: Russia seems to think that they can go unpunished for continuously bombing Ukrainian civilian infrastructure. Instead of putting pressure on Putin, President Trump continuously tries to put pressure in every way he can on President Zelensky to cease into the demands of Vladimir Putin, which is kind of ridiculous because it really should be the other way around.
1: Prime Minister Mark Carney says the agreement could have the potential to significantly de-escalate the war. Hurricane Simon has been battering towns and popular tourist areas along Mexico's southwestern coast. All day Sunday, the eye of the Category 4 storm remained off the coast as it moved north. But even without a direct hit, Simon has brought damaging winds, storm surge, and flooding. Caroline Bargoot has more.
3: Waves crashing to shore, growing larger by the hour as the eye of the storm nears Mexico. Hurricane Simon is a Category 4 storm and is expected to intensify Sunday evening. Videos show flooded streets in the port city of Manzanillo, a semi-truck stuck and unable to move. A hurricane warning is in effect for parts of Mexico's Pacific coast south of Puerto Vallarta, including the area around Manzanillo, the country's largest Pacific port. The U.S. National Hurricane Center says 240-kilometer-an-hour winds were reported on Sunday. Mexican President Claudia Sheinbaum posting a warning on social media, telling residents of coastal communities Jalisco, Colima, Nayarit, and Michoacan to shelter in place until officials say the danger has ended. Police are at local beaches asking residents to leave. Soldiers, Marines, and the National Guard patrol areas vulnerable to flooding and landslides. Caroline Bargoot, CBC News, Vancouver.
1: Meantime, a fast-moving wildfire north of Los Angeles prompted authorities to order an evacuation for some parts of the city of Santa Clarita on Sunday. Authorities said the bike fire had burned 67 hectares by Sunday evening. It is still not contained. Albertans can start trekking to the polls this week to have their say on whether it's time to look at quitting Confederation. With an unprecedented demand for mail-in ballots, Elections Alberta says there could be a record turnout. Tuesday is set to mark the first of 5 days of advanced in-person voting for the October 19th referendum. Canada's national women's soccer team is back at home for a pair of key international matches. The team faces Denmark in Toronto on Monday as it gets ready for major tournaments. And as Alexander Silberman reports, Canada is adjusting to prepare for the World Cup.
4: Canada's national women's soccer team back in front of a home crowd for the first time in more than a year. Canada! The team, currently ranked 9th in the world, beating 12th-ranked Denmark on penalties in Montreal last Friday. Canada is preparing for a crucial qualification tournament next month, the CONCACAF Championship in late November. It's the path to qualify for both the 2027 FIFA Women's World Cup and the 2028 Los Angeles Olympics.
5: So this is not a friendly. This is about performance.
4: Canada's head coach, Casey Stoney, says her players will need to take more risks to create opportunities to score goals. The historically defense-first team is trying to generate more consistent offense.
5: But this is about how do we build a team that knows that they can beat anyone on their day. You know, no fear.
4: There's hope the team will secure a top seed for the tournament. Alexander Silverman, CBC News, Montreal.
1: And that is your World This Hour. For CBC News, I'm Riley Lechuk.
6: The fundamental weakness of Western civilization is empathy.
7: I don't think the science really supports the idea that empathy is dangerous. What it shows is that empathy is fragile, if anything.
8: Being able to be empathetic towards others, I think it's something that's missing in our society right now.
9: There's never been, as the clock ticks, a more important time than now to develop empathy.
10: The concept of empathy is having a moment, one that might seem pretty counterintuitive. Welcome to Ideas. I'm Nahla Ayed. Empathy is the ability to understand someone else's feelings and emotions, to feel what they feel. And until recently, it was generally considered a positive thing. But there's a growing number of mostly conservative voices in the United States, but also here in Canada, who strongly disagree, arguing that empathy can be dangerous, driving irrational thinking and behavior in public life. Canadian academic Gad Saad, now based in the U.S., is one of the leading voices of this argument.
11: Most of the domestic and foreign policies that are orgiastically destroying the West stem from this misguided empathy.
10: This new disdain for the experience of empathy is concerning to many. Social scientists often argue empathy acts like a kind of social glue and is a key part of what makes societies work, that it acts against selfishness and indifference. Ideas contributor Pauline Dakin is a journalist, author, and academic who's been following this debate. Here is her documentary, The Battle for Empathy.
12: We heard Elon Musk at the onset saying empathy was the fundamental weakness of Western civilization. Musk and many others on the right are arguing empathy has become a tool of manipulation, that showing care to others can be wrong, even immoral. There's even a new term for it, toxic empathy, a concept popularized in part by Ali Beth Stuckey.
13: Toxic empathy blinds us to reality and morality.
12: Stuckey is a prominent American Christian conservative commentator and a podcast host. Her 2024 book, Toxic Empathy: How Progressives Exploit Christian Compassion, was a New York Times bestseller.
13: Love can never be without the truth. And that's the problem with empathy, is that it's really unconcerned with what is true.
12: Stuckey says toxic empathy is influenced by progressive stances on such issues as immigration, Muslims, trans people, women who choose abortion, even in cases of rape, and social justice matters.
13: And that's something we really saw in 2020. Everyone was posting the same thing in support of Black Lives Matter. And people were told, if you don't support this idea that America is institutionally racist, then you yourself are racist. Christians shouldn't be bullied by that. We shouldn't be manipulated by that. We should stand back for a second and say, what is true? What is factually true?
12: Stuckey warns people not to feel obliged to exhibit empathy, in part due to what she considers its insidious side effects. There are Canadian voices in this chorus, too, on the harms of certain types of empathy. Psychologist, author, and University of Toronto Professor Emeritus Jordan Peterson has talked about parasitized empathy, not dissimilar to the position of another Canadian, Gad Saad, who we heard from briefly earlier.
14: The problem is when empathy misfires, it either becomes hyperactive or it misfires in directing the empathy to the wrong person. So, for example, illegal immigrants more important than American vets.
12: Saad's work, Warning of the Dangers of Empathy, has garnered a lot of attention from the right, including from Elon Musk. Saad is a best-selling author, a popular podcaster, and a regular guest on the Joe Rogan Experience podcast. His blog posts for Psychology Today have close to 7 million views. Saad is on leave as a professor of marketing at Concordia University in Montreal because he said he couldn't stand all the, quote, woke nonsense around diversity, equity, and inclusion. He's currently a visiting professor at the private conservative college, Northwood University, in Michigan. Saad uses evolutionary biology to explain consumer behavior and what he calls suicidal empathy, the name of his upcoming book. At a talk at his university in March of 2025, He described how false ideas act like parasites in the mind.
15: Parasitic mind is what happens to human brains when their cognitive abilities are parasitized, right? We are both a thinking and feeling animal. Suicidal empathy completes the story by now explaining what happens to our emotional system when it is hijacked by parasitic nonsense, and hence suicidal empathy. It's the misfiring of otherwise a noble emotion called empathy.
12: So Saad says empathy is great as long as it's applied to the right target at the right time and in the right amount. But he argues too frequently these days, empathy undermines logic, reason, and common sense. A side effect of what he calls idea pathogens, often incubated in universities. He calls them harmful, irrational ideas and belief systems that spread like an out-of-control virus.
15: So what are some examples of pathogenic ideas? This is the granddaddy of them all, postmodernism, because it purports that there are no objective truths other than the one objective truth, that there are no objective truths. So it is a form of intellectual terrorism. Up is down, left is right, men are women, anything goes. Hence, intellectual terrorism.
12: Gad Saad declined to be interviewed for this CBC Ideas documentary. But in an interview with conservative podcaster Scott Atlas, Saad talks about empathy being hijacked to support a progressive political agenda.
11: That's exactly what we're seeing right now. Misguided, misplaced, orgiastic, weaponized suicidal empathy. Therefore, MS-13 gang members are way more worthy of our empathy than American vets who've lost limbs, if not their lives, fighting for the United States. And so I look at all of the astoundingly disastrous, both domestic and foreign policies, and I argue they are all rooted in this suicidal empathy.
12: So, can the overuse of empathy lead to societal disintegration, as Saad, Stuckey, and a host of others suggest? Well, a number of scientific studies show differently. At this point, it's worth taking a more in-depth historical look at the concept of empathy.
16: My name is Susan Lanzoni, and I taught for almost 25 years at different institutions, Yale, Harvard, Tufts, Experimental College, on history of science.
12: Lanzoni has a special interest in the history of psychology, psychiatry, and neuroscience. She became interested in empathy as part of her research on the doctor-patient relationship. It led to her 2018 book, Empathy, A History, a sweeping exploration of the origins and evolution of the concept of empathy. For Lanzoni, that work started with a surprise.
16: I was in this medical library and I encountered the German term Einfühlung, and at that point I didn't even know what it meant.
12: Lanzoni would soon learn Einfühlung means feeling into.
16: Then I realized, oh, wow, this is the word for empathy, but empathy is actually a pretty recent English word. So this idea of Einfühlung is kind of talked about in German art history, but it doesn't really get sort of concretized until like the 1870s as this way we appreciate art. We take our feelings and kind of project them in to what we see.
12: In 1873, the German philosopher Robert Vischer first introduced the word Einfühlung. But as Lanzoni just mentioned, it wasn't originally about experiencing the feelings of another person, but instead it was about projecting human feelings and emotions into works of art or an inanimate object. A couple of decades later, another German thinker, Theodor Lips, picked up on Fischer's concept of Einfühlung. He expanded its meaning to include optical illusions.
16: We feel into them. We can imagine them moving. We can imagine them contracting. So it's a kind of interesting history because it's really more abstract about feeling into things and abstractions. And then slowly it kind of moves into this idea of feeling into other people's. It started as like feeling into an expression. So how do I know you're sad? I look at your expression of sadness. I remember my own feeling of sadness. And then I put the two together. So that was kind of an early version of what You know, we say just, okay, I'm empathizing with you in terms of your feelings, your feeling state or your state of mind. So there's a lot of interesting research on that part of feeling into forms that was an early version of empathy. But along with that came some analysts, some psychiatrists, some sociologists that were trying to also figure out, well, how is it that we understand other people's experience? But you really see it not mentioned very much, except in some of the academic literature.
12: The English term empathy, based on the German word Einfühlung, was coined only in 1909 by the British-born psychologist Edward B. Titchener, who taught at Cornell University. But it didn't have wider use until decades later.
16: And what I was really surprised to find out was empathy doesn't really come into like Webster's dictionary till something like 1944. You know, it's very late. And then post-World War II, you have empathy all of a sudden popping up in Reader's Digest and in magazines and things like that. And it's introduced as a like elite psychological term. So because psychology after World War II, clinical psychology, treatment of the war veterans, who many of whom came back with difficult psychological profiles. And so psychology kind of booms after World War II. And that's actually where empathy is introduced to the public. So no one really even knows what it means. So it's very fascinating to see it pop up. And it's defined in very different ways. It's not like a one thing.
12: Soon, there was a great deal of interest in the science of empathy.
16: Post-World War II, a lot of social scientists, psychologists were saying, oh my God, look, the natural scientists built the atom bomb. We have such technology, destructive technology, at our fingertips as humans. Of course, the Holocaust and the technology of death and all that played a role. And a lot of these psychologists, like there was a bunch of articles that came out in like late 40s, 50s, like we don't understand empathy. It's been overlooked. We don't understand basically how to get along. That's, I think, when it's introduced to the public. That's when there's a lot more research on it. That's where there's an effort to say, you know, we might think more and social scientists should be thinking more about how we can help people get along, like understand what's going on with someone else. So I think at that point, it was highly aspirational. It was like, we need to push up our social science to match our sciences of destruction. So there was kind of this imperative. And then I think that gets carried over through the civil rights period. How do we extend our empathy for groups that are very different from us?
12: For decades after this, empathy was commonly understood to refer to connecting with people, understanding them, reducing conflict. Then, in the 1990s, a big development. Some scientists in Italy were mapping neurons in the brains of macaque monkeys. They observed that some neurons fired both when the monkeys grasped an object, but also when they watched the researcher grasp an object. This is the famous discovery of mirror neurons, specialized neurons that allow learning through imitation. Subsequent research has shown that rats and mice also have mirror neurons that respond both to experiencing pain, but also while witnessing the pain of other rats. Brain imaging in humans followed, which showed the same effect. In 2010, scientists at UCLA used electrodes in the brain to actually record the activity of a patient's mirror neurons, which fired both when performing an action, such as grabbing a cup, and when they watch someone else do the same action, indicating that mirror neurons are a biological mechanism underlying empathy. Some scientists called this the functional architecture of human empathy, allowing us to imitate, understand, and predict the actions of others. In a sense, feel what someone else is feeling. But some now question whether the theory that motor neurons hardwire humans for empathy tells the full story, says Susan Lanzoni.
16: Up until, I don't know, maybe 10 years ago, they were seen as like, if I'm watching you do something, you have neurons firing and I have mirror neurons that are mirroring you. And that was understood to be the basis for empathy. And then it got a huge amount of, there was a lot of popular books written by neuroscientists about mirroring and mirror neurons. And people still think, okay, these mirror neurons exist, but there's a little more kind of caution about how much they are driving empathy. You just don't see as much in the literature now. You know, like we all kind of have this sense of how we connect to other people. And is it emotional? Is it cognitive? Is it our concern or compassion? And, you know, even back in the 1960s, people were saying, oh, this is a very complicated thing. You might call it this, but I might define it this way. And today, if you look at any of the science on it, it's just like a plethora of definitions. People disagree.
12: And while there are many different theories about how empathy works, many scientists still posit that it is likely hardwired in humans.
17: Yes, there's been a handful of studies in the field of psychology that have tried to look at this. But I think really what we've found in the research is that actually how little we really understand about this. There seems to be quite an innate phenomenon almost that every human being has this capacity for empathy. But actually, the more we study it, the more we realize we really don't understand it very well.
12: This is Matt Richens, a psychologist, neuroscientist, and researcher based in the UK who has studied empathy.
17: So at its most basic level, empathy shows up in really subtle ways. We kind of mimic each other's postures, facial expressions, the tone of voice in conversation. And those kind of really micro signals, if you like, invite connection. They kind of tell people, I'm like you, right? We have a similarity. And that has what scientists have called a representational richness. So similar others, it makes it easier to share their experiences and to kind of feel their suffering, if you like. But empathy isn't just mimicry, right? It scales up to something a lot more profound, something that scholars have called empathic concern. And that's the feeling that really motivates us to help someone who's suffering. It's the kind of empathy that underpins compassion, altruism, and sort of moral decision-making. So it's a very complicated thing with lots of different facets to it.
12: So Richens and other scientists have found empathy to be highly beneficial to society and likely innate. But in 2016, a book started garnering a lot of attention. It was called Against Empathy. The author? Canadian-American academic Paul Bloom. He's a professor of psychology at the University of Toronto and a professor emeritus at Yale University. Bloom's book and his belief that empathy can at times be dangerous has gained a lot of traction in right-wing circles, especially among those who think governments or institutions can be too soft, too willing to be influenced by emotion. Here's Paul Bloom on the Big Think YouTube channel arguing that empathy is a poor moral guide.
18: It's biased, it's innumerate. It saps the spirit. It can be weaponized to make us worse people. You're suffering. I put myself in your shoes. I feel your pain. And that has all sorts of effects, most of them bad, I would argue.
12: Bloom says empathic concern, feeling for the other, can lead to irrational judgments. In an interview with Guernica magazine, he said, quote, "We should be kind, we should be compassionate, and we should definitely be reasonable and rational, but empathy leads us astray." Bloom argues for distance from the emotional arousal of empathy. Instead, he writes that cognitive empathy, also known as perspective taking, imposes a more reasoned response, that it allows an analysis of moral obligation instead of a knee-jerk emotional reaction. Bloom also declined an interview with Ideas. Many social scientists and thinkers responded in outrage to Bloom's book, including celebrated psychologist and Cambridge University professor Simon Baron-Cohen. Baron-Cohen is the author of The Science of Evil, on empathy and the origins of cruelty. He criticized what he called Bloom's unempathic, rational cost-benefit calculation. Fellow psychologist Susan Lanzoni also takes issue with Bloom's theories on empathy. She says many researchers define empathy as having more dimension, being more complex than Bloom's interpretation allows.
16: So when Bloom and his colleagues decide, okay, empathy is no longer empathic concern, it's only about feeling this emotion, they change the definition of empathy, narrowed it to one kind of facet, I would argue, and then said, well, this isn't really good, and then proceeded to kind of denigrate it.
12: Lanzoni thinks that's too narrow, too simplistic, that there's something more going on besides an automatic emotional response.
16: It's really this complex spectrum. So you have automatic responses, but it kind of, you know, it can be much more controlled and learned and trained. And so it's kind of like you have to look at empathy along a kind of, spectrum, or, you know, there are automatic responses, but there are also considered responses and ways to learn and train and develop empathy. So that's why I keep coming back to this idea that empathy is very complex. And when you just say, okay, either you have it or you don't, it's kind of an oversimplification.
12: As social scientists debate the definitions and effects of empathy, it's hard not to wonder if the world has turned away from empathy as a human good.
19: Now a chilling warning from several medical researchers. They say people around the world, millions of them, could die in the next 5 years because of the Trump administration's cuts to humanitarian aid. News 4's Amy Cho explains how this could impact...
12: For some years, research has suggested empathy is declining as a whole. The most common method of measuring empathy is pretty simple. Researchers ask people to respond to statements about whether they have tender or concerned feelings for people in trouble. In Canada, research published by the Canadian Mental Health Association in 2022 said Canadians were feeling less empathic than they did before the pandemic. Only 13% reported feelings of empathy, compared to about 25% of Canadians at the onset of COVID-19. The researchers said empathy fatigue may be related to an increase in mental health problems. An analysis of 72 studies of American college-age students done over 30 years showed empathy had declined about 40% between 1979 and 2009. There are people who believe that if empathy is waning, there's something to be done about that, that the world needs more, not less, empathy. Margaret Davidson has come to know this better than most. In 2020, the former teacher was taking it easy, enjoying retirement, but then something devastating happened in her community.
20: In this area, we had the mass shooting in 2020.
12: In April of that year, the small, close-knit community of Portapique, Nova Scotia, experienced the horrors of Canada's deadliest mass shooting.
21: The calm of Sunday morning in rural Nova Scotia, pierced by sirens. The chase for a gunman who left untold devastation in his wake. When it ended, he was dead.
12: And so were the 22 people he had killed during the previous 13-hour rampage. It all began about 20 minutes down the road from Chiganoy Elementary, where Margaret Davidson had taught for the last 15 years of her career.
20: After the mass shooting, I just felt it really important that I give back somehow to honor those people that we lost. We lost a teacher that had been at the school in years past, and we lost a grandmother of children that we taught. And I just, it's so important that we develop empathy and emotional social literacy at an early age. And it's all about prevention and not remediation when things go wrong.
12: That's when she decided to return to the classroom as a volunteer instructor for Roots of Empathy.
20: And it's sort of my way of healing, but it's also my way of promoting what I think is really important in young children.
12: It's an in-school program for children ages 5 to 13. It's built around monthly classroom visits from a local family with their baby.
22: Baby Lavender.
12: It's designed to help children develop emotional literacy and build empathy.
22: How is Lavender feeling today? Happy.
12: And since the nearby mass shooting, the program has seen a doubling of volunteers in the region, who think that's important.
20: Babies are the ideal teacher. They're vulnerable. They come in to this world needing care and love. And that baby, although they don't have language, they can tell us their feelings by their actions. And we learn to read their feelings and understand their feelings.
0: It's been fun to see her come. It's been exciting.
12: Ellie is in grade one at Shiganoy Elementary School. Baby Lavender has been coming to her classroom for 8 months at this point.
0: She's cute, and I like to see her come and smile. And it's kind of fun to watch her grow. She made me feel happy and good about myself.
12: Courtney Sims is Ellie's classroom teacher. She's witnessing tangible changes in her young students, in particular, those struggling with empathy.
2: I have a couple of students this year who have had a very hard time with empathy, and it's been great to see them engage with the baby. They seem to have like a much more gentle approach with her, and they almost can understand from her a little bit more. So one little guy in particular can be a little bit aggressive and has had a hard time understanding how his actions make other people feel. But he will often refer to, well, when Lavender was upset, we comforted her, so I need that when I'm upset. So it's helped him to build some skills and help him to build some communication around how he's feeling.
12: At play here are two parts of empathy, involving the head and the heart. The cognitive aspect of empathy, being able to understand someone else's perspective or perspective taking. And affective empathy, being able to feel what another person feels. It's that emotional side of empathy. The Roots of Empathy program focuses on both. Sims says she can see how these visits help kids.
2: I've even heard the kids on the playground talking about, like, they have noticed the body language of other friends. So, like, they'll come up at recess and say, oh, so-and-so needs help because they're upset. And I'll ask them what happened. Well, I don't know. I wasn't playing with them, but I can see that they're upset from, like, look at the look on their face. Look at how they're sitting by themselves.
12: Roots of Empathy was founded 29 years ago by Canadian Mary Gordon. In the early 80s, the former kindergarten teacher started a parenting program in Toronto after she'd encountered many cases of family violence and abuse.
9: I saw all this suffering and realized that all the perpetrators had no empathy.
12: She came to believe that empathy, or the lack of it, was the key to whether children grew up to succeed or fail in important ways.
9: When people grow up without empathy, they cannot feel what the other person is feeling. And it doesn't mean they're faulty human beings. They just don't have that mind-sharing ability. And without empathy, you can't make a good friend. You might have acquaintances, but you will never keep a good friend. You can never really be connected to anyone in the world. You would be lonely for life. And without empathy, you're missing the key part of your social and emotional development.
12: Gordon's program has now been introduced to 1.2 million children across three continents.
9: So we're seeing amazing changes in children. Little children who were nonverbal end up talking before the year is over, because all the concerns they had that, you know, kept them from contributing disappear when you're working with the principle of intrinsic motivation. Children stop competing, stop comparing, stop making fun, stop being cruel, because they understand how another person would feel, and that we do through the baby.
12: Research done by the Government of Manitoba and the University of British Columbia found that school children involved in Roots of Empathy showed less bullying and aggression and more pro-social behaviors. Things like helping and showing concern for each other. A 3-year study in Northern Ireland echoed all of those findings and also found students involved had less hyperactivity, better concentration, and fewer behavior problems.
9: You're helping children understand what it is to participate in something that is concerned about the well-being of a vulnerable person. And so when we care together in society, that is the highest form of democracy.
10: And here's an interesting result from scientific studies. Empathy is contagious. When group norms encourage empathy, members of the group become more empathetic and altruistic. And this can also happen through training programs, as we just heard. This is CBC Ideas. I'm Nala Ayed. In this Ideas documentary, contributor Pauline Dakin explores the many facets of empathy, its history, the science behind it, and the battle over its legitimacy.
3: While empathy is part of a biological makeup, it's not a given reaction, as the horrors of history have clearly pointed out.
17: So I think one of the key things to understand about sort of how empathy either flourishes or diminishes in the wild, if you like, or how we're interacting with other people, is the first thing to understand is it's not a constant. It's not a given.
3: Psychologist and neuroscientist Matt Richens again.
17: Yes, we all have this innate ability to it, but actually it seems to function more like a perk, if you like. One that we extend to other people, that we have this sense of shared fate or social glue might be a good way to think about it. Now, when that glue is missing, empathy falls apart.
3: If we are hardwired for empathy, what's the short circuit that can shut it down? Matt Richens and his colleagues at the University of Exeter in England did some studies using real social groups that showed empathy fluctuates depending on who we're interacting with.
17: So a lot of my research that I've done shows that empathy is really strongest when we have that similarity with another person, or a sense of oneness, we sometimes refer to it as. And without that, empathy suddenly becomes rather selective and sometimes disappears altogether. It's something we've called in the field the darker side of empathy. We don't give it to everyone, actually. In fact, we often withhold it, sometimes consciously, sometimes without realizing it. And that's where my research has come in. So I've been interested in the years of how these group boundaries kind of shape empathy. We often feel more for us, less for them. But recently, it's sort of clear that it's not just us and them. It's what them means to us. You know, what do we find them to be particularly threatening, highly competitive, or someone that we, you know, feel is more victimized, or someone we can share sense of pity with. So it seems to be something inherent to people and how we classify them.
3: But why? What is acting as empathy interrupters? Richens tested one theory, fear.
17: Now, more recently,

0: images of people experiencing either painful or neutral events. So the painful events were very clear, very visceral. So something like a hand being stabbed with a kitchen knife or pricked by a broken glass. You know, these aren't ambiguous. They really were designed to evoke strong empathic responses. Now, the people that the participants saw were then identified as either a student from their own university, the in-group, or from a rival university, in this case, a sort of an out-group. Now, while participants were doing that task and making these ratings of, you know, how bad do I feel for this person, for half of them, we would then randomly flash up a fear-inducing image. Now, initially, these are common phobias like a spider or a snake in one study. In a later study, we sort of changed that a bit to be more threatening imagery like a knife or a gun on the screen. The other half of those pictures were then just harmless. So it could be like a cuddly toy version of a snake to keep it balanced. So these were really completely unrelated to the people in pain. The idea with this was to simulate incidental fear, like the kind you might feel after reading a scary news story or seeing something unsettling online. And what we found when we did that was that fear reduced empathy, but importantly, not across the board, which was interesting to us. So specifically, it reduced empathy for the out-group. So participants still felt comparable levels for their own group. Their compassion to the rival group just dropped even further than usual when fear was present.
1: Another study was done between random groups about the impact of fear on empathy.
0: And we used arbitrary groups. So we simply said, red team versus blue team. The group's completely meaningless, right? Participants were randomly assigned to one and given a coloured bracelet to wear. And the only indicator to the person they could see on screen was the colour of their bracelet. So there's no history, there's no rivalry, there's no real world significance to that. And yet, even in this minimal group context, we saw that same pattern. So when we induced fear, empathy for the out-group dropped. You know, just being in a different group, even one that was made up, was enough to trigger this, what we call empathic bias under fear. Now, we looked at measuring this a couple of different ways. We looked at self-reports, so simply asking people, you know, how bad did you feel for that person in pain? And what we found is, yeah, indeed, people would even report feeling less bad for that person. So despite the fact empathy is quite a socially desirable thing, you know, we all want to look quite empathic and compassionate to others. Even now, people were saying, you know, I didn't feel anywhere near as bad for that person.
1: Another way Richens and his fellow scientists measured this was by examining their subjects' brain activity using neuroimaging techniques.
0: We saw in brain regions that are typically associated with empathy, so medial prefrontal cortex and the anterior linear, these regions showed much less activation. So what did that tell us? We sort of looked at all this data and concluded really, well, empathy isn't just automatic, right? It appears to be very context sensitive. And fear, even very subtle, unrelated fear, can reshape how we perceive other people and how we interact with them and how much we care for their suffering. Whether the group is real, whether it's arbitrary, fear seems to sharpen the boundary between what's us and what's them.
1: Those other people could be from a different religion, political party, or socioeconomic status, or even fans of an opposing sports team. And fear that divides us, Richens says, can be weaponized. He points to historical examples where victims were dehumanized.
0: Historically, we've seen how some of these group dynamics can have really devastating consequences. So we can look at cases like the Holocaust in Rwanda and Darfur. You know, victims are portrayed as threatening outgroups, even though, you know, we're talking about people who are often minorities and often defenseless. But what people did at the time was dehumanize them. You know, they were depicted in propaganda as insects, as vermin, as animals, which made it really easy, sad to say, for people to withdraw empathy entirely and even justify violence towards them. You know, and the neuroscience sort of backs this up. If you see someone as less than human, it kind of activates this defensive rather than compassionate response in the brain. If you look at some quotes from the Nuremberg trials, so these are the military tribunals held after World War II, Hermann Göring, the leader of the Nazi party at the time, said that to bring people to the bidding of leaders, you need only expose them to great danger and tell them they are being attacked. And on that, he was sadly

0: Very correct. It seems very easy to harness fear and to turn people against one another, sort of bringing in this almost automatic tendency to break ourselves into us and them and draw a sort of a line in the sand, if you like. You know, fear is such an evolutionary thing. It's something that developed very early in humans, and to be able to weaponize it is quite easy and sort of just a little bit intuitive, I think. I mean, one of the fascinating things we've learned from neuroscience is just really how fast our brains respond to social cues, especially when it comes to people who are different from us. So within about 300 milliseconds of seeing a face, our brain will start processing whether that is part of our group or not. A specific brain signal called the P200, it's kind of an electrical spike we sometimes see that shows about 200 milliseconds. That signal is also linked to heightened attention and vigilance. It's almost like the brain is saying, pay attention, this might be important. So it's really striking how automatic that is and how very quickly associated with, you know, vigilance, attention, and discomfort that actually becomes.
1: There are people who are talking about empathy being weaponized, and they talk about toxic empathy or suicidal empathy. There's a Canadian researcher who's been writing about this. What does your research mean for the understanding of that argument that empathy is undermining our thinking and sending us in bad directions?
0: Yeah, I mean, I think it's a provocative claim, but I think it's important to unpack that carefully. I mean, from a scientific perspective, empathy is not inherently dangerous. It is selective, you know, it is context sensitive and sometimes biased. But the idea that empathy leads to poor decisions, the research, I think, is usually stemmed from situations where people feel emotionally overwhelmed or where empathy is perhaps being applied unevenly. We can see that empathy is not a constant stream, right? It's more like a spotlight, I think. If we shine it on those we feel close to, on those we perceive as vulnerable, non-threatening, we don't extend it equally to everyone. So I don't think the science really supports the idea that empathy is dangerous. What it shows is that empathy is fragile, if anything. It's shaped by emotion, shaped by our identities and our context. And if we want to make good decisions, especially in diverse societies where we live and find ourselves, we need to understand how empathy works, when it fails, and then how to protect it. So research shows that when people are encouraged to see others as part of a shared identity, even a broader one, like we are human beings, you know, empathy starts to increase. I mean, it's one of the principles behind great programs like The Roots of Empathy, this idea that we use shared experiences to build connection.
2: But we live in an often starkly divided world. For writers such as Gad Saad and psychologist Paul Bloom, podcaster Ali Beth Stuckey, Elon Musk, and others, empathy is a zero-sum game, with us and them, winners and losers. Psychologist Susan Lanzoni says empathy can also be faulted by some as being a particularly feminine weakness.
3: So empathy gets a little bit feminized, which is like feeling is kind of a problem, which I think maybe Paul Bloom is sharing in a little bit, like, feeling is dangerous. Feeling is feminized. It's not rational. It's out of control. We need principles to sort of codify feelings because feelings are problematic. So I think the feeling you might have, like the positive feeling for a child who's trans, is to be overcome by your principle that this is against the will of God. Again, that's seeing empathy as just like, oh, you feel bad, I feel bad. Okay, that's all there is to it.
2: But Lanzoni says empathy is complex, more complex than just automatic emotions.
3: You know, this idea that empathy is just this kind of blind feeling that has no anchors in reality or understanding is kind of simplistic. It has an emotional component, that's for sure. But we can be very deliberate about it. We can think about it. We can reflect about it.
4: I think the best example of this and how you can control empathy to your own advantage and the advantage actually of others comes from nursing.
2: Michael Sloat is a moral philosopher and a professor of ethics at the University of Miami. In his book, The Ethics of Care and Empathy, he considers both personal and political morality and the role empathy should play. He agrees it's possible to apply empathy in a considered way, and he says sometimes that's important.
4: Now, nurses often get what is called compassion fatigue or empathy fatigue when they're overdevoted to their patients, and then they run out of steam emotionally, and then they can't really do their job. Now, if a nurse doesn't realize what could happen, she could fall into that, right? And then she doesn't do her job. So if she's a caring person, she'll realize, I overdid it with empathy, okay? I have to control my empathy and keep my distance to a certain extent from my patients so as to be able to budget it in a larger way and give my most by not doing too much in one direction. So that's an example where empathy can be controlled by a deliberate action by the nurse, let's say. A doctor could be in the same situation. I mean, certainly you can't just be an empathic machine. You have to take care of yourself, too, if you're at all rational and intelligent. But, you know, some of those limits are built into empathy itself. I mean, we are not likely to have more empathy for, let's say, the sufferings of others than we have concern for our own welfare. So we could talk about a certain balance between empathy for others and self-concern. Now, there are some people whose self-concern is diminished, but not necessarily in an unhealthy way, but in actually a morally admirable way. Think of the person, the rare person, who is willing to give their kidney, one of their kidneys, to a stranger. That's a remarkable feat of empathy in a way. And you might say it's irrational for them to do it, but we praise the hell out of it. So I wouldn't call this toxic empathy, but it's empathy that goes against self-interest. But if somebody doesn't do that, if they say, look, I really don't want to take the chance and all that, we don't condemn them, okay? So certain failures of empathy are not condemnable. Like if I said, look, I'm not going to be this heroic and give my kidney, that we don't condemn that, okay? But we do praise the person who's willing to go the extra empathic mile.
2: Sloat also has a theory on empathy that goes beyond the personal.
4: I take pride in having discovered a way in which empathy can teach us about the world. I'm not talking about a moral role of empathy, but the fact is, most people think empathy, the most you learn from empathy is about the minds or feelings of another person. So here's an example that I came up with, which I think has convinced the profession that empathy can actually teach you about the outer world. Let's say you have a child of 4 years old, and he's living with his parents in a cabin in the woods. And there are some bears around that cabin, okay? And he sees how fearful his parents are when they talk about the bears. They don't mention the bears to him because they don't want to scare him. And he's not going to go out alone anyway. But he sees and he feels their fear of the bears, right? Through his empathic understanding of how they feel, he realizes that bears are dangerous. And that's about the world. So it's possible through your parents' fears or through other people's attitudes to learn about the world outside of them.
2: While the word empathy didn't come into our English lexicon until relatively recently, thinkers have danced around its existence for centuries.
4: It's interesting. In the history of the human race, an explicit concept of empathy didn't exist until, you know, 40, 50 years ago. Now, David Hume, the Scottish philosopher, talked about sympathy, and sometimes he referred to sympathy in terms that actually mean empathy, and he was really talking about empathy, but he didn't have the word empathy. That word didn't exist till the 1900s, till the early 1900s. Now, why all of a sudden is the human race, in my opinion, morally catching up with what it should have been doing all through the ages? Hume did know it. Hume did see that benevolence and compassion are based in empathy. He didn't use the word, but before Hume, no one saw any of this.
1: How much do you think it has to do with, you know, the discovery of mirror neurons and
4: more? No, that's the great thing of it. It emerged before the mirror neurons. The mirror neurons back it all up, you see? You know, people wondered, well, how could there be such a sense of empathy if there's no underlying biological, neurological basis? Now we've discovered it. It puts empathy on an equal footing with the 4-5 senses because they all have their organs. Now empathy has its organ. So I think it establishes empathy more strongly as a basis for whatever you want to make use of it for. Now, in my opinion, empathy plays a major role both in moral action and in moral thinking. Okay. But it helps to have the mirror neurons to back up your pretensions in that direction.
1: So how important is empathy personally and then in more broadly in our world?
4: Okay. Well, you know, now you're asking me to do some moral philosophy. Now, the rationalists think we don't need empathy to be good people and for the world to flourish. All we need is a rational acknowledgement of what our obligations are and a deep sense of it so that we act accordingly. But I'm a care ethicist. I'm a sentimentalist. I don't think rationality can do the job. So in my opinion, if we want morality, we need empathy. And so I think moral right and wrong and moral virtue can be understood in terms of the proper kinds of empathic reactions. So I think empathy on an individual basis is a basis for being a good person, a decent human being. I think a good society will have empathy. That's what Social Security is all about. That's what welfare is all about. If the legislature, so they're going to let the devil take the hindmost. We're not going to give them anything. They have the right of liberty and all that, but we don't have to provide for their welfare. Libertarianism says you let people be free, but you don't provide them with anything. Let them compete with each other for the goodies of life. So in my opinion, an empathic society will be one in which people are willing to vote for people who are willing to vote for legislation that takes into account the needs of the general society. Now, I think you can go beyond that. Iris Marion Young.
2: Young was a prominent American political theorist who passed away in 2006.
4: And in one of her works, very wisely points out that when we talk about the common good and being concerned about the common good, that isn't necessarily the formula for the morally best society, because the common good may not include enough help for the worst off. So to focus too much on the common good is not to focus on the very special and stringent needs of those who are worst off. So I don't think common good is the right formula. I think the right formula is what is best for society. But it seems to me that empathy will be more compassionate about those who are suffering than about those whose lives can merely be improved. So it's built into empathy that you'll have a preference for helping the very badly off. And that, I think, is part of a good society.
2: In the end, Sloat says empathy is the cement of the moral universe. And one last question posed to Matt Richens, whose research at the University of Exeter shows empathy can be selective. A somewhat philosophical question for a scientist, is empathy a good thing?
0: I think it certainly can be. I think being able to make these kind of mental gymnastics and break ourselves out of what is a very early evolutionary tendency to think in a tribal way will kind of start to help us within these kind of more diverse societies where there's an all too natural tendency to use automatic thinking. And in many ways, what the research tells us is that actually you can't prevent that automatic thinking from happening. If it happens within 200 milliseconds, how do you really stop that? Well, the answer is you probably don't. The answer is more recognizing that that happens and then thinking afterwards and saying, well, actually, what do I know about this person that I'm interacting with and how can I think differently?
2: We all have the potential for empathy, whether it develops or shrivels. And a reassuring note to end on. Remember the American studies in college students that showed empathy had declined dramatically between 1979 and 2009? Well, an update published last year reports a notable change in the following decade, up till 2018. It says Gen Z's empathy levels are higher, almost 40% higher than recent generations before them, almost as high as college students in the late 1970s when the research began. And some new research that will soon be published finds that despite what the critics say, empathy and reasoning do work together. In people who regularly help others, empathy is the spark that motivates their altruism. And reasoning helps them determine where their efforts or money can have the greatest impact. Suggesting, as Susan Lanzoni says, that empathy is not as simple as the battle currently waging would suggest.
5: That was the conclusion to our documentary, The Battle for Empathy. It was by Ideas contributor Pauline Dakin and produced by Mary Link. Technical production, Sam McNulty. Lisa Ayuso is Ideas web producer. Senior producer, Nicola Lukšić. Greg Kelly is the executive producer of Ideas. And I'm Nahla Ayed.
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13: What kind of future do Albertans want? The upcoming referendum will reveal where voters stand. Choices on the ballot. Stay in Canada. Seek more provincial powers over immigration and whether to push for constitutional change. 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The Alberta Referendum, October 19th. 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
14: From CBC News, The World This Hour, I'm Riley Lechuk. Alberta's referendum is a week away and tensions in the province are high. An Edmonton restaurant has been pulled into the separation debate for a sign that isn't theirs. The CBC's Stephanie Cram brings us the story.
15: People just drive by and they see something and they make a judgment about it, right? It is an issue.
16: Charlene Foyster says her restaurant is known for serving some of the best breakfast food in Edmonton. Now she worries it will be known for promoting Alberta separatism, all because of a sign sitting atop a nearby building urging Albertans to vote to hold a second referendum on whether or not Alberta should go it alone.
15: Somebody phoned the restaurant and complained about the sign and basically told us that they would no longer be patronizing our business.
16: Foyster says a photo of the sign was posted online, taken from an angle that looks like it's on the restaurant's roof. She says it sparked a flurry of responses from both sides of the debate. Despite everything, Foyster says her restaurant will not take a position on Alberta separation. She hopes that once the referendum is over, tensions will cool and the only debate at her restaurant will be what to order. Stephanie Cram, CBC News, Edmonton.
14: Meantime, south of the border, Americans will head to the polls in just over 3 weeks for midterm elections. The results could make U.S. President Donald Trump's life a lot more difficult. Polls suggest his Republican Party could lose control of both the House and the Senate. And as J.P. Tasker reports, Trump's stance on Canada may not be helping his prospects.
17: Las Vegas is far from the northern border, but few places have been hit harder by the Canadian travel boycott. Democrats there are calling it the Trump slump.
18: Donald Trump and his administration is directly their fault.
17: Canadian tourism dropped by more than 17% in 2025. Airline data shows this year is on track to be even worse.
18: There's not enough tourism. You're not being called into work.
17: Diana Vaez is the president of the Culinary Workers Union. She is mobilizing her 60,000 members in Nevada to punish Trump and his party at the ballot box.
18: Our members are paying the price of this craziness.
17: But this focus on Canada, it's happening organically. The president hoping that talking tough on Canada will result in his party holding both houses of Congress. Even as poll after poll shows this fight with a longtime ally could prove to be a losing issue. J.P. Tasker, CBC News, Washington.
14: A U.S. federal judge has ruled President Donald Trump must cancel any remaining television commercials paid for with millions of dollars in taxpayer money to promote his political message. The New York judge sided with a coalition that challenged the ads, which argued they were an illegal misuse of funds. The administration had been ordered to cancel any remaining ads, including those that were set to air on Sunday night. In Nepal, search and rescue crews have reached an area hit hard by flash flooding. Rescue helicopters and soldiers brought food and other relief to the area. Five people have been reported missing and no fatalities have been reported so far. The government says an early warning allowed most people to reach higher ground before the flood hit. Manitoba plans to introduce new rules for e-scooters and other personal electric vehicles next year. The devices will be banned from sidewalks and limited to speeds of 25 kilometers per hour. Winnipeg e-scooter advocate Rob Christensen thinks the changes will be mostly good, but questions some of the details, particularly about the speed limit.
19: We all have to share the roadway, and that they're now officially recognized as a legitimate thing on the road. That's a great thing. I call them eye rollers. Oh, I have questions.
14: The Manitoba government says those under the age of 16 won't be able to ride e-scooters or electric skateboards, and riders will be required to wear helmets. And that is your World This Hour. For CBC News, I'm Riley Leachuk.
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21: Hello and welcome to From Our Own Correspondent here on the BBC World Service. I'm Pascal Harter. First, to Yemen, where the Houthis have transformed from a local militia on the back foot to a force capable of striking Saudi Arabia where it hurts. For years, Riyadh has backed Yemen's internationally recognized government, launching bombing campaigns against the Houthis in support. Meanwhile, Tehran has backed the Houthis. The war between the US and Iran, and ensuing hostilities with other countries in the Middle East which receive US backing, have re-escalated the war in Yemen. Since July, the fighting has forced more than 200,000 Yemeni civilians to flee their homes. That's according to the UN. Nawal al-Makhafi was recently in the city of Taiz, a government stronghold besieged on all sides by Houthi fighters.
22: I've been reporting on Yemen's war for more than a decade. We had come because the front lines were moving again. Houthi forces had swept down Yemen's Red Sea coast, taking the port of Mocha, and fighting was intensifying in the mountains around Taiz. As I travelled with government forces towards one of those front lines, the first warning was buzzing overhead. This is the first drone, the soldier accompanying us said. It's usually followed by an attack. We took cover beneath some bushes, then returned to our vehicle and drove away. About 10 minutes later, we heard the thud of missile strikes, one after another, although we couldn't tell where they were landing. I've heard those sounds many times in Yemen over the past decade, but I've never quite become used to how quickly people resume their lives around them. Early the following morning, I went to meet a 10-year-old girl called Rafif at school. And as the children gathered, I found myself looking at their shoes. Some had shiny black ones, while others wore battered sandals or flip-flops. Rafif's journey to school takes her across ground overlooked by sniper positions. Her family says she can't play outside or visit friends anymore because they're frightened she could be shot. School is one of the few places she's allowed to go, but danger always lurks. We tried twice to reach her neighbourhood, but on both occasions there had been reports of people being shot. When I asked Rafif why she still wanted to go to school despite being frightened, she began listing the names of the friends she met there, one after another. That evening, elsewhere in Taiz, fairy lights outside a house drew us towards a wedding, where women were dancing and the smell of oud and perfume filled the rooms. Fireworks made us jolt at first until the crackling that followed distinguished them from the sounds of fighting. The groom, 25-year-old Ahmed, was dressed in a white thobe with a jambiya, the traditional Yemeni dagger, at his waist. Beyond the celebrations, we could still hear gunfire and artillery, but he was determined to enjoy what he described as the happiest day of his life. He told me he'd spent much of it surrounded by conflict, and there was no knowing how long he would wait if he postponed getting married until there was peace. Whatever happened next, he said, he would have someone beside him to face it. We left the wedding with the sound of singing still in our ears, and a few minutes later, my phone rang with news that a mortar had hit a local mechanics shop. At the nearby Al Rawda hospital, I met a nurse called Ikram Shamsan, who was holding a tiny pair of Crocs shoes belonging to a 3-year-old boy called Ahmed. His father had stopped at the shop to put air into his motorbike tire. He'd intended to leave Ahmed at home, but the little boy had cried because he wanted to go with his dad. When the mortar landed, a piece of shrapnel entered Ahmed's back and pierced his heart, while his father escaped unharmed. By the time we arrived at the hospital, the father had already left, carrying his son's body. When I asked Ikram about the shoes, she began to cry. "What's this child's fault?" she asked. "What's his family's fault?" Ikram told me how she was frightened at home and frightened on the road about children losing their childhoods and adults losing their hopes for the future. "How long will we stay in wars?" she asked me. "We just want to live."
1: Nawal Al-Makhafi. In Israel, amid a rancorous election campaign, it has also been a week of somber remembrance as the country marked 3 years since the Hamas-led attacks of October the 7th, 2023. Nearly 1,200 Israelis were killed and 251 taken hostage in a wave of assaults. Just 2 kilometres from the Gaza Strip, Kibbutz Neir Oz was one of several Israeli communities that came under attack that day. Nearly every household there experienced violence, including sexual assault and looting. 41 Neir Oz residents and foreign workers were killed, 76 of them were kidnapped and taken to Gaza, and several were killed in captivity. The surviving hostages were returned a year ago, and bodies of the deceased returned a few weeks later. Yoland Nell has been to the kibbutz and met with a few residents who have chosen to return.
3: Ido Dan's modern home in Tel Aviv was still decked out with pink balloons when I arrived 2 days after the Hamas-led assault on southern Israel. On the 7th of October 2023, he'd been celebrating his daughter's birthday when the horrors unfolding near the Gaza border began playing out on his family's WhatsApp group. "She's sending this heart and saying, 'I'm not sure we're going to survive this,'" Ido sobbed as he reread a message from his cousin Hadass Calderon in Kibbutz Neir Oz. Hadass did survive the brutal attacks, but her 11-year-old son Erez and daughter of 16 Saha were seized as hostages by Palestinian gunmen along with their father Offa. At that stage, the fate of Ido's aunt Carmela Dan and her 12-year-old granddaughter Noya still wasn't clear. "Just get them out of this confrontation. It's not for kids, not for older people," Ido begged. "Even war has rules and ethics and limits." 3 years on visiting Neir Oz, I remembered Ido's words when I came across a small burnt-out house and realised that was where Carmela and Noya had been murdered. Their close-knit kibbutz was one of the worst-hit places on that day. About 1 in 4 of some 400 residents were killed or kidnapped. Dilit Ram Acharon and her husband Achi, who are showing me around, survived by hiding for hours in their bomb shelter. Dilit recalls how they too had been preparing for a party. Her eldest son Uri turned 9 that day. The mother of 3 fights back tears as she shows me where Shiri Bibas lived. "She was a close friend, like a sister," she says. There are bikes, a cot, a pushchair and toys piled outside. Cherie, her husband Yarden and their 2 ginger-haired boys, 4-year-old Ariel and baby Kafir, were all taken hostage to Gaza. And while other women and children, like those of Hadass Calderon, came home alive in the first Gaza ceasefire in November 2023, Cherie and her sons did not. When their bodies were eventually returned last year, Israel said they'd been murdered in captivity. Husband and father Yarden survived. Dalit wants to remember Cherie as she knew her. A very, very happy person, she says. Always smiling. She never did anything to anyone. Yarden Bibas was released in the ceasefire in February last year, on the same day as Hadass Calderon's ex-husband Ofer. I was reporting on developments amid a huge crowd in Hostages Square who cheered and let out sighs of relief when the men appeared on the big screen. The trauma's too much for many survivors, and when I last met Hadass, she swore she'd never move back to Near Oz. She just wanted her kids to heal and have a normal life. But the Aharons feel differently. We'll come back, insists Dalit, whose parents co-founded the kibbutz, for the memory of Cherie and for the people who didn't have the chance to live here. Amid the sound of birdsong in the greenery of Near Oz, there's now the clatter of construction. Dozens of damaged houses have been torn down, and so far 10 smart white villas have been newly built. A few former hostages have moved in. We realised that in order to return, you have to change the environment and build back better, says Emmy Palmer, brought in to lead Near Oz reconstruction. But in the kibbutz, you can still hear occasional thuds of Israeli shelling in nearby Gaza. It's a reminder that Israel's devastating war, which the Hamas-run health ministry says has killed more than 74,200 Palestinians, is far from over, despite a US-brokered ceasefire. The territory's largely in ruins, most of its 2 million-plus residents displaced from their homes amid dire conditions. There are big, unanswered questions about what happens next. It's not that we solved what triggered this entire war, Emmy admits. She says those who want to return to the kibbutz are worried about safety, but they're also resilient and committed. At the moment, there's an emotional debate about whether remaining houses where people were killed should be removed during the Near Oz renovations or left untouched. Achi Aharon wants the latter. People should see the destruction, he insists. The pure hatred that happened here.
21: Yoland Nell. Student protest is nothing new in France. The banners, slogans and street violence of 1968 became a blueprint for youth revolt the world over. But the demonstrations, which have erupted across the country since late September, are, in the words of Interior Minister Laurent Nunez, unprecedented in terms of the number of schools, students, and the degree of violence involved. Back in 1968, graffiti in Paris exhorted students to be realistic, demand the impossible. This time around, some people are asking if reforming the French education system might still be an unattainable goal. James Waterhouse.
0: If Edouard Geoffrey was hoping to ease anger with his appearance on France's popular TF1 channel, the evidence suggests he hasn't. The country's education minister has promised to deploy 3,000 substitute teachers to replace absent staff in the country's worst-off high schools. It is a move which follows weeks of nationwide protests which have only intensified in anger and scale, capturing more imaginations and occupying a greater part of the political agenda in the process. Despite Mr. Geoffrey's proposal, teaching and student unions have already announced plans for the demonstrations to continue next week. The central grievance amongst the mostly young protesters is the condition of their classrooms. As is so often the case, their complaint is also a portal to significant wider issues facing this young generation, as well as a political middle ground that is crumbling. It is reflected in the numbers of those turning out. On Tuesday, ministers said 250,000 marched across the country. Organisers claimed it was more like 500,000. 70,000 demonstrated on Thursday, with almost half of those in Paris, where this movement was first sparked last month. It was when pupils supported their teachers at Lycée Antoine de Saint-Exupéry in Créteil, on the outskirts of Paris, they soon struck a chord right across France. What fueled the fires of discontent were pupils sharing the conditions of the classrooms on social media. There were images of leaking water pipes, crumbling walls, decrepit buildings, and even rats scurrying down corridors. They also spoke of chronic staff shortages and overcrowded classrooms. Soon enough, the protests also targeted what was seen as excessive police force. Outside Paris's Lycée Jacques Décor, we saw a minority of demonstrators throw projectiles at French riot police, or the CRS, who would respond with familiar, robust tactics, flashbang grenades, tear gas, and the occasional charge with batons. Officials claimed the demonstrations were being hijacked by what they called a violent minority. "We don't want to use violence, but they are using violence against us," shouts one demonstrator as she tries to escape the approaching cloud of tear gas. "The guys who are making trouble are not from this school," says Diego, who insists he just wants to be heard. "So the media talk about young people, but they're not talking about us." More than 700 officers have been injured in the past 3 weeks. 200 or so pupils have been hurt, along with dozens of teachers. Police chiefs say they faced unacceptable violence, often incited by agitators said to have no links to the protests, while eventually being banned themselves from using stun grenades after a teenager had his hand blown off in the northern city of Lens. Outside another lycée, we found eloquent arguments amongst the chaos. Many students felt city suburbs like theirs failed to get the same funding and prioritisation as the wealthier schools found in more central parts of the capital. "The buildings are falling apart. There's no nurse and there are no teachers," one pupil tells us. "Our conversations were often interrupted by fireworks being lit by some of the demonstrators. Excitable screams would often follow." There were also shouts of "Bali" when the new far-left mayor of Saint-Denis, Bali Bagayoko, arrived and joined the students. I put to him the government's claim that his LFE party was responsible for stoking the violence and disorder we'd seen in some parts of the country. Whilst I can't directly quote his explicit response, Mr. Bagayoko denied it and called on his opponents to reflect on the ages of those who feel compelled to demonstrate. Which takes us to the broader French picture. It became clear to me and colleagues that these are mostly students who feel the education system, even the state, is failing them. The latest polling suggests most of this age group worry about the future of their country. This generation, like many of their peers in other countries, are increasingly looking to the political extremes for answers. Whilst the centrist government grapples with one of the biggest public debts in Europe and struggles to sign off budgets in the absence of a majority, the rhetoric of the far left is undoubtedly landing with large pockets of these protesters, and whilst they're not old enough to vote, it has already propelled the subject of school funding to being a central issue ahead of the presidential election in 6 months' time. As for President Macron, his options are limited. Educational reform would command time, money, and support, and he's short of all three.
21: James Waterhouse. Now we take you to a place few people are ever allowed to enter. Considering the value of what's inside, it's not surprising that even the existence of this place is almost kept secret, and it operates under the tightest security. We're on the trail of stolen antiquities. New York City is where many of them end up. It's a centre of world trade in this sort of stuff. But the district attorney's office is also on the recovery trail and takes pride in finding and seizing these illegally acquired works of art, even from respected museums and rich collectors. But where to keep such valuable evidence while the cases wait to come to court? After some hard negotiating, Sandra Cansal was let in.
2: What do the stolen love letters of John Keats have to do with murder on the streets of New York? A strange question, but the answer is that both crimes fall under the remit of Manhattan Assistant District Attorney Matthew Bogdanos. Bogdanos, a 68-year-old retired Marine colonel, is both a homicide prosecutor and head of the department's antiquities trafficking unit. It's an unusual workload, but in his words, cultural vandalism and violent crime have more in common than people would ordinarily think. In one case, it's the surviving family members of a homicide victim, and in the other, it's the surviving members of a victimized culture. And each touches a different part of your soul, he explained to me. Bogdanos has a master's degree in classics, an interest first sparked by reading the Iliad as a teenager, a gift from his mother when he was waiting tables at the family's Greek restaurant. He joined the Marines at 19 and served 8 years before coming back to New York to pursue a career in law. After the attacks on the World Trade Center, he returned to active duty. While he was stationed in Basra in 2003, he heard the Iraq Museum was being ransacked by looters and asked to take a team north to Baghdad to sort the situation out. I'm a New York City homicide prosecutor. I'll have it wrapped up in 3 to 5 days, he remembers telling his commanding officer, somewhat overconfidently. It took 5 years. And the work followed him back to the Manhattan District Attorney's Office. Many of the antiquities from the Iraq Museum investigation made their way to or through New York. He eventually convinced his bosses to create the Antiquities Trafficking Unit with him at its helm. Its presence has been felt in the museums, galleries, and private homes of collectors throughout New York. His team has convicted 18 people for antiquities trafficking. Bogdanos's professional arena is the courtroom, but his hobby is the boxing ring, and he comes across as charming and intimidating in equal measure. My original plan was to interview him surrounded by the many ancient objects the ATU has seized, but when I arrived, that idea was shot down immediately and with some gusto. They are kept in a dedicated evidence room, and I am not an officer of the court. As a native New Yorker, we're known for persistence. I asked again at the end of our interview, but he didn't bite. So I was surprised to be stopped just before leaving the building. Bogdanos had changed his mind, but I wouldn't be allowed to record anything or take any pictures. Together, we went down to a basement in a building across the street. It would be hard to conjure up a less glamorous place to store such valuable artifacts. The walls were dark and drab, there were pipes running along the ceiling, and boxes stacked along the corridors. I had to leave my rucksack, with all my kit in it, outside in the hall. I briefly worried it might get stolen, but then quickly realized the only people allowed down here were with law enforcement. I decided to chance it. We entered a room with metal shelves lining the concrete walls. The ancient objects they contained were labeled by country: Myanmar, Turkey, Afghanistan, Greece, Thailand, Italy. There were more than 2 dozen statues on the floor, mostly made of stone and bronze, often religious artifacts, hundreds, perhaps thousands of years old. Some were strung with labels reading "charged," which meant someone involved in their trafficking had been indicted. I was afraid to touch anything. However, Matthew Bogdanos was in his element. He could enthusiastically recite where every item came from, how old it was, and why it was important. Several pieces in, I gave up writing down what they all were. By then, my notes were incomprehensible. I just couldn't keep up. In our interview, Bogdanos remarked that we are a product of all the cultures that have gone before us. I was surrounded by proof of what he meant. When I walked around that room, it felt like traveling through time. I could see and feel culture and history, and what these items would mean to the people they were taken from. Which may be why in one corner they also stored a lot of bubble wrap and boxes with packing material, because the aim is to eventually send all these objects back to their countries of origin. I asked if after a bad day, he ever slipped down here just to be around these objects. And without missing a beat, he answered, yes.
21: Sandra Kansal, with a rare glimpse of some of the world's stolen cultural treasures. That's our last story for this edition of the programme. Thank you for listening. I'm Pascal Harter. The producer was Polly Hope. And there will be more of the tales from behind the world's headlines next weekend. So do join us then on From Our Own Correspondent here on the BBC World Service.
20: 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I'm Saroja Coelho. Have a great day.

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12: This is CBC News for Newfoundland and Labrador. I'm Maddie Ryan. Good morning and happy Thanksgiving. Well, Canadians are paying almost 30% more for groceries compared to 5 years ago. And that cost increase is forcing some to reach out to their local food bank. Food banks across Newfoundland and Labrador have been seeing a steady increase in demand for their help. And Thanksgiving weekend is no exception. Damian Power is the coordinator of the Bay of Islands Food Bank Network. He says they see about 150 families and individuals each month.
13: 150 in this month could easily go over 200 in the winter months. The cost of fuel, rents that are, relatively high for people moving into the area or, just a change in income. That really plays out difficultly in the winter months.
12: Power says costs begin to mount in the winter and don't break until the spring. He says that's why his group is there, to help people get over the hump, all with a team of volunteers and donors. Well, sheep farmers in this province say lamb is now a hot commodity. Changing demographics are creating new demand. And as Madison Taylor reports, farmers say they're struggling to keep up.
14: Sheep farmers bring their flocks to Tours Cove, Newfoundland. It's June, and they load the animals into a small boat, ferrying them to the island on the horizon. There, the sheep roam freely, safe from predators. The desire for local lamb is rising in the province. Farmers like David Hayes have waitlists already.
15: Mostly a lot of new Canadians, because it's a big part of their diet, where it wasn't part of our traditional diet here.
14: At Andalusian Market in St. John's, owner Mohammed Kazmi buys as much local lamb as he can, but that's not always available. Kazmi says back home in Morocco, he ate lamb at least 3 times a week. Brenda Aylward is president of the Sheep Producers Association of Newfoundland and Labrador. She hopes younger generations get involved in the industry. Aylward says the association has support from the province, but progress takes time.
16: It's not always an easy task.
14: The hurdles these farmers face aren't new, but the growing demand for their product is a big incentive to overcome them. Madison Taylor, CBC News, St. John's.
12: All from campfire-inspired cocktails to lavender vases and all of the homegrown vegetables, lattes aren't the only thing spiced in autumn. And these local businesses say consumers are searching for cozy and homemade finds. As CBC's Leila Beaudoin reports, the season of shopping is here.
17: 1, 2, 3, let's go!
18: Shaking a cocktail that has a layer of smoke on top and sweet notes of apple. Amber Fitzgerald from Salt and Spruce says consumers are craving comfort this time of the year.
19: A little bit of spice that warms us from the inside out. I think
18: Fitzgerald gave a cocktail class inside the St. John's Farmers Market, which was buzzing with shoppers.
20: They're planning to eat well and be merry.
18: Wanda Lee Porter sold out of onions.
21: The moose liver is very rich.
18: Downtown Morgan Burke says people are hitting up shop The Doghouse to make sure their furry friend is also cozy.
21: You want your sweater. You want a sweater for your pet.
22: People are starting to think about Christmas, too.
18: Knitting mittens at the market, Hillary Simpson says wallets are very much impacted by temperature. Leila Beaudoin, CBC News, St. John's.
12: Well, the Salt Beef Junkies are no stranger to Newfoundland stages, but now their music is getting shared with the rest of the world. The three-piece traditional band, of which two members are still in high school, is featured in the new Netflix series Below. The show is set right here, complete with accents, traditions, the food, and of course, the music. The band's tunes are part of the soundtrack, but the members themselves also have cameos. Alex Mercer is one of the singers and plays the bojon.
1: Well, mother first told me, I was like, geez, I was like, us. And she was like, oh yeah. And I was like, oh my God. Yeah. I like couldn't believe it at first. And then she was like, and I was just like shocked about it. And then I was like, when we got there, I was like, oh my God, this is actually happening. So I was really excited for it.
12: The experience went so well. In fact, the band says producers of the show asked them to keep submitting music for possible future projects. As for the immediate future, the band has a Christmas tour planned, and then they're headed back into the studio. Well, that is your CBC News for this hour. I'm Maddie Ryan. Now it's time for a province-wide edition of The Morning Show.
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0: It's Monday, October 12th. Happy Thanksgiving to all of those of you listening this morning who celebrate. It's currently 6:05 here on the island, 5:35 in most parts of Labrador. And in St. John's right now, it's where we're broadcasting from this morning. It's mostly cloudy and a chilly 4 degrees. I'm your host, Jen White. So glad to have you here with us. We are going to keep you company until around 9 o'clock this morning to help you get your day started. Well, coming up in this first half hour of the show, a Newfoundland trad band made their Netflix debut last week. The members of Salt Beef Junkies are going to tell you about their role in the series below, just ahead. Let's take a look at your weather here now. Starting on the northeast Avalon, it's going to be mainly cloudy with a chance of showers, but with some rain starting later this afternoon. So it's going to be wet and pretty windy too, with southwesterlies gusting to 70 around lunchtime. We're getting up to a high of 13 degrees here in the metro region. Moving over to central now in Gander and over on the west coast in Cornerbrook today, rain is going to be mixed with wet snow late this afternoon. You're looking at about 10 to 20 millimeters of rain today, with northerly winds gusting to 50 around lunchtime, getting up to a high of 9 degrees with that temperature falling to +2 later on this afternoon. Up into Labrador now in Happy Valley Goose Bay, you can expect a mix of sun and cloud with a chance of flurries. Northwesterly winds are going to gust to 40, getting up to a high of 2 degrees, but that wind chill is going to make it feel more like -7 degrees this morning. And over to Western Labrador in Labrador City, a mix of sun and cloud with a chance of flurries today. Northerly winds are going to gust to 40 there with a high of +1, but also a little cold this morning with the wind chill making it feel more like -8 degrees. Time now is 6:07, 5:37 in Labrador. The new Netflix show Below is full of actors from this province, and since the series is set in a fictional Newfoundland town, of course there had to be some traditional music featured in the soundtrack. Now, some of that music is from the well-known three-piece band, the Salt Beef Junkies. They dropped into the CBC studio to chat with Weekend AM host Martin Jones.
1: Ty, start with you here. When did you find out?

0: that they could use that they felt like fit good, like for the province, and like that you would hear, like if you came to the province, tunes that you would most likely recognize or at least have heard before. And they, I think at first off, they were looking for Congress and the Banshee, I think, wasn't it?
1: Yeah, they were looking for.
0: Yeah. Because there was one day I was there, I did a tune on the dock, and I did that, and then me and the boys, we did a set of tunes, and, you know, that was basically how that went.
2: Wow. And then you get this call and says, hey, we want you to be part of this show. Alex, what goes through your mind at that point?
1: Well, Mother first told me, I was like, geez. I was like, us? And she was like, oh, yeah. And I was like, oh, my God. Yeah. I, like, couldn't believe it at first, and then she was like, and I was just, like, shocked about it. And then I was like, when we got there, I was like, oh, my God, this is actually happening. So I was really excited for it.
2: Does it feel like you're being punked at first?
1: Oh, yeah.
2: You know?
1: I thought she was joking the whole time. And then Todd, and he was like, yeah, it's actually happening. I was like, oh, my God, so cool. So.
2: You guys have been on TV before, though, right?
3: Well, we were on, we haven't been on, like, level Netflix, no. But we were on an episode of Roxella Builds. Yeah. We recently did a little documentary with, I think it was Bell TV or something, with about Newfoundland culture and that kind of stuff.
0: Food and music.
3: But no, this is our first big... big TV appearance for us, yeah.
2: I mean, number one on Netflix right now, not to brag, right?
0: Yeah. No. That's what I'm most happy about, is that it's number one on the billboards on Netflix right now, because the amount of effort and stuff that was put into this production, like with the cast and crew and like all the musicians and like the extras and everything, like it's well deserved for everybody, I think.
2: Yeah, it's a huge production.
0: Oh yeah.
3: It was massive. I think it was like 9 million an episode or something like that. It was insane.
0: It was they had the whole town built up down there. It was amazing. Yeah.
2: Alex, what was filming like? I understand it's a lot of sort of stand around and wait for a while.
1: Yeah, it's tiring, but like it's worth it in the end, because then like you get to see the show and what actually, like you'll go back down there now and you won't recognize any of it. So, like, you'll actually get to see what happens, like, after the fact. And then what comes of the fact, like, when you're actually filming, you'll get to see what happens, like, you know, like, the town will be nothing down there when you down there now. But when we were down there, it was a whole built up and everything. And it's just totally different.
2: I mean, when you go into a situation like that as the self-professed shy one of the group, Alex, I mean, when you see the production of it all and the lights and the cameras, I mean, what's going through your brain at that point?
1: It was pretty overwhelming, but then we didn't say anything on
0: like
1: camera, so it was like fine.
2: Yeah. It's a lot to take in, right?
3: Oh my God. Yeah. It was like, well, we did, like when we did our filming together, we did overnight filming. So we were there like 6 p.m. to 6 a.m. So it was like sundown to sunlight pretty much. And it was just, there were so many people there at the scene we were in, and it was just like, oh my God. And there's cameras going everywhere, cameras, people running through everywhere, and you're just trying to sit down and like comprehend everything. Is at the same time that you're tired, it was overnight filming, but there was a lot of cold, very cold poutines eaten that night, because they fed us with poutines, and they were like, because it was so cold out, it was like ice cold poutines. But yeah,
0: it was best kind, though.
2: It's still a poutine, right?
3: It had worse.
1: Hey, food's food.
0: There you go. Yeah.
2: So when we tune into this show now, what can you tell us about your involvement? Or is this a bit hush-hush for now?
3: No, we can talk about it. There's nothing that I don't think we can say now, because the show is out. Basically, when you watch the show, just to break it down for you, there's two episodes that we're in. The first episode, Luke is in himself. He's playing on the dock. You'll see when they're looking at the, for no spoilers, the iceberg that's there.
0: Right.
3: Luke is sitting on the dock. While they're all looking at it, Luke's playing a tune for about 2 minutes straight. You don't see a lot of Luke, but you hear the tune. It's called Congress and the Banshee. And in the second episode, there's a big kitchen party scene. And we are the house band for the kitchen party. You see us about once or twice, maybe even three times. You can just see us, pick us out. Really good look at us, and but our music's playing for about 5 minutes or so, and there's actually two separate tunes played in that little section there. And besides that, that's pretty much, I don't want to spoil nothing and say everything, but that's that's mainly what we did. We had some time in the studio adding some more stuff to our music for the show, because a lot of it was stuff of our first album, so we just added a little more stuff in to make it more Netflix approval, if you want to call it that way.

0: But yeah, that's pretty much that was our involvement. So our music will be on the soundtrack, all that kind of stuff, and we are also in the show as well.
1: I mean, this is huge.
2: Yes. Right? Oh, yeah. Yeah.
1: What could this mean? I mean, to South Beef Junkies at this point.
2: My main hope is that people will start listening to our music a bit more, and not just our music. I hope people start listening to like all the artists that have been in the show, because like Newfoundland music is starting to die out. There's not many people that are playing it anymore. And my hope is that with the release of this show now, that like it'll really have a big pickup in the Newfoundland music scene.
1: Yeah.
2: That'd be really nice.
1: A lot of talent here, right?
0: Oh, yeah. Yes. And right. Another thing from what we're hoping to gain out of it is the girl we worked with in the studio, she does a lot of like choosing music for other shows that she works on. And they're always looking for tunes. Right. To just throw in. And she said word for word to us, any tunes we get from now on, we record, send them in, and hopefully.
1: I mean, has that sunk in a little bit? Here is this now, it's this internationally popular Netflix show. And people in this province, a lot of people know your names, right?
0: Yeah.
1: But now people around the world are going to hear your music. Alex, not to make you panic here. I mean, have you thought about this?
3: I thought about like the reach it could get across the world. And how, like, maybe more people start listening to us and stuff, and how it'd give us more reach. And I'm hoping that with all that popularity and stuff, maybe we can get to places like, I don't know, Australia and all places across the world. So
1: sky's the limit, really.
3: Yeah.
0: I think a big eye-opener for us yesterday, the show came out on the 8th, and we made a post that morning just saying, like, look out for us in the show. And I think within... like the next week, we played a gig last night and we got to the gig and the post had gotten like over 200,000 views and like blown up already. So I think that kind of opened our eyes like, well, this is big for us.
1: Yeah, for sure. Have you all had like a watching party?
2: Oh, yes.
1: Yeah. Well, Luke, what was that like?
2: Amazing. I don't want to spoil too much, but all I got to say is the graphics in the show are amazing.
1: Yeah.
0: And they do Newfoundland well.
2: Yeah, they do. It's really... the storyline is pretty cool, and if you only watch the first two episodes, the best thing I can say is there's more going to happen. There's more to the story than what you expect.
1: Right.
2: So you got to keep watching to figure it out.
1: That's called a teaser in the biz. Yeah. What's next for you guys?
0: We got a lot on the go. Right now, we had a very busy summer. We were in Calgary just before summer. We got back. We traveled a lot this summer, all across Newfoundland. We were anywhere from down Port-au-Port area up to Norse Point. Then we were down Marystown area, Fortune, Hermitage area. Twilling Gate, like everywhere. But now I'm coming with, this is kind of our, these next 2 months are kind of our relaxing. I say we still play like three nights a week. Still relax for us. But then we have a big, we're going to be announcing our Christmas tour. That's coming up very soon. We have a few shows booked. There'll be more dates come out. Just check us out on social media. You'll see at the Salt Beef Junkies. And then after Christmas, we are going back into the studio. So keep an eye out for more stuff to come.
1: Busy time.
0: Oh, yeah. Yes,
1: and I'm in school as well.
0: Exactly.
1: You can't forget that, right?
0: Yeah.
1: Oh, gosh. Listen, guys, thanks for coming in. Really
2: thanks
1: appreciate
2: for
1: it.
2: Us. Thanks for having
1: congratulations
2: us.
1: With all this. This thank is so exciting.
0: There's a lot.
4: They are some busy boys now, hey? That's the Salt Beef Junkies. They are Luke and Alex Mercer and Ty Sims. They were speaking there with Weekend AM's Martin Jones. And you can get all of the band's information about their album and upcoming gigs over on their website, saltbeefjunkies.com. Well, let's play a tune from the guys now. This is the Salt Beef Junkies with B-Swing.

0: And that was the Salt Beef Junkies. 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Well, there are about 3 weeks to go before American voters head to the polls in the midterm elections on November 3rd, and there are a whole series of issues driving voters in the United States, but one of the biggest is the economy. Americans are worried and frustrated about rising prices, and this week we will get a measure of how those prices are having an impact on the U.S. economy. So we asked the CBC's Peter Armstrong to dig into the numbers and give us a sense of what to expect.
1: U.S. inflation numbers are going to come out on Wednesday, and when they do, we are going to be plunged back into the heart of a debate over inflation and how much price growth is driven by stuff like tariffs. Now, for what we're actually going to get, economists believe the year-over-year rate of inflation in the United States ticked up. Did it tick up to 3.6%, maybe 3.7%? There's some debate around that, but just about everybody agrees the rate of inflation is rising, and it's going to continue to rise further. Those higher prices are frustrating American consumers. More to the point, they're angering U.S. voters with just 3 weeks to go before the midterm elections. Now, the cause of that inflation is pretty clear. On the one hand, you've got the U.S. and Israeli war in Iran. That's driven up energy prices, and that in turn has made gasoline more expensive at the pumps right across America. But don't forget, the tariffs have been doing some of that work as well. Neil Kashkari, who's the president of the Federal Reserve Bank of Minneapolis, he went on a show, the CBS Face the Nation program, at the end of the summer, and he said something that didn't seem all that controversial at the time. The quote was, "The longer there's back and forth on the trade front, just like the longer there's back and forth in the conflict in Iran, the imprint and inflation end up being extended and delayed." Now, what he means by that is just like as the war in Iran drags out further, the longer it's going to have an impact on the economy. He's saying the longer the trade war drags on, that's going to have an impact on the economy. Specifically, it's going to continue to drive up prices. Now, the Trump administration has been adamant that tariffs do not cause inflation, but all the evidence seems to point in the opposite direction. The New York Fed did a deep dive into what's been driving price fluctuations and how trade policy fits into all of that. It's a really deep dive. It's an academic study, and it found that in 2025 and 2026, all put together, Trump's tariffs contributed 2.9 percentage points to U.S. goods price inflation. Now, that was via higher prices for imports, but also for domestic goods. Without the tariffs, that report went on to say goods prices would have actually fallen slightly. We have another report that found the U.S. trade deficit is right back to where it was before the tariffs began, meaning, fundamentally, Donald Trump launched this absolutely chaotic, sometimes contradictory trade war with the aims of reshoring manufacturing jobs and reducing the American trade deficit. We're 18 months in now. What we've seen is that the policy has driven up prices, the manufacturing sector has lost jobs, and the trade balance is back to where it was when all this started. And his approval rating, especially on economic matters, is in the ditch just ahead of those crucial midterm elections. So when we get those numbers, the inflation numbers, on Wednesday of this week, it's not just going to be this sort of macroeconomic indicator. It's also a crucial measure of where voters are at and how they're feeling and how they see their feelings reflected in the administration's policies just 3 weeks ahead of an absolutely crucial vote. So that's what we in the business unit will be following this week. You can follow our work at cbcnews.ca. 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I try to write about all of these issues, sometimes big, sometimes contradictory, and try to explain and fit how they intersect with your life, your neighborhood, your business, and your friends. So sign up and get involved in that conversation.
0: 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Well, in St. John's this morning, where we're broadcasting for this special Thanksgiving holiday, it is a little cool right now. It's mostly cloudy and just 4 degrees. And to find out what it's going to be like across the province today, Maxine Cloutier-Gervais joins us on the line now. She is a meteorologist at the Gander Weather Office. Maxine, good morning.
2: Hi, good morning.
0: Fill us in now. What can we expect here today for this Thanksgiving holiday right across the province?
2: So over Newfoundland for Thanksgiving, the Weathermaker is a low pressure system that's sweeping across the province, over the Northern Peninsula and the Strait down to Grasmorne and Green Bay White Bay. We have some rain, except some snow over higher terrain that could accumulate today. Over central Newfoundland and the Northeast, mostly showers, possibly some wet snow later today. And then finally over southern Newfoundland and the Avalon, mostly cloudy. We do have some showers on the Avalon North that should end this morning. And then just the probability of some showers with rain picking up later this afternoon or in the evening. And then for Labrador, not much today. So we do have some flurries right now over Wabush, Lab City, and Churchill Falls that should end this morning. And then just mostly mix of sun and cloud, a chance of some flurries. And as you move closer to the shore, it gets cloudier with a chance of flurries or showers. And it's not looking particularly warm today either. So going back to Newfoundland, so we're looking at the upper to mid single digits. It should be a bit warmer over the Avalon in the south, in southern Newfoundland, in the low teens. Yeah, that's pretty much it. I can tell you that for Thanksgiving, I'm thankful for many things, but the weather is not one of them.
0: And what about as we head into tonight and tomorrow? Can you give us a quick sneak peek?
2: Yeah, so there's not much happening tonight and tomorrow over Newfoundland and Labrador. We do have a ridge building up. There could be some lingering showers of flurries over the Avalon in the Clarenville area in the morning tomorrow, but it should not last too long. It will also be cold. Maximum temperatures in the mid-single digits for Newfoundland and the low to mid-single digits in Labrador, but at least it'll be sunnier.
0: All right, Maxine, thank you so much for this.
2: Thank you so much. Have a good day.
0: Happy Thanksgiving.
2: Thanks, you too.
0: That's Maxine Cloutier-Gervais. She's a meteorologist at the Gander Weather Office.
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5: This is World Report. Good morning, I'm Marcia Young, in Ukraine. A surveillance camera catches the moment a Russian strike hits a neighborhood in Kharkiv. Seconds earlier, a person can be seen riding along the same street. The city's mayor says at least 12 people have been wounded in several overnight strikes. Ukraine's president says Russia has launched strikes across the country. Volodymyr Zelensky says Moscow is deliberately targeting energy infrastructure.
12: Today, there is a statement from the President of the United States about that.
5: In a video posted online, Zelensky accuses Russia of violating a deal proposed by U.S. President Donald Trump. Over the weekend, Trump announced an energy ceasefire between Ukraine and Russia. European Union Foreign Policy Chief Kaya Kallas says any ceasefire would be welcome, but admits she's skeptical.
10: Of course, personally, I would also welcome that the ceasefire would include people not being killed. We should put the pressure on Russia so that they will stop. Because if they stop, Ukrainians also don't have to, take any steps to defend their country. And that is what is all at stake. We hope that this ceasefire will hold, but we haven't seen it holding so far.
5: Russia has yet to respond to the proposed energy ceasefire. Yemen's Houthi rebels say two districts in the country's capital, Sana'a, have been hit by airstrikes. They are blaming Saudi Arabia for the attacks. It comes as the Houthis target Saudi airports, killing 13 people over the weekend. The CBC's Tom Perry tells us Saudi Arabia's leadership is involving regional countries to stop the attacks.
13: In a televised address, a spokesman for Yemen's Houthi rebels claimed the militant group was behind an attack on Saturday against Riyadh's international airport, as well as other attacks against Saudi oil infrastructure. The attack on Saturday killed more than a dozen people and injured more than 300. Security camera footage shows the moment of the strike. Passengers are seen waiting in an airport lounge or lining up to board their flight when a bright flash from an explosion collapses ceilings and sends people running for their lives. Saturday's attack was preceded by a strike on Thursday that destroyed a civilian airliner and killed three people. It was followed by this most recent attack on Sunday that killed one person and injured nearly a dozen. Flights into and out of King Khalid Airport remain grounded, with the Houthis warning airlines to stay clear of Saudi airspace, at the same time reporting airstrikes that they blame on the Saudis in Yemen's capital. All this as Saudi Arabia's foreign minister says he's spoken with his Iranian counterpart to discuss this latest flare-up in the long-running battle between the Saudis and the Iran-backed Houthis and seek ways to de-escalate tensions. Tom Perry, CBC News, Jerusalem.
5: In Mexico, the military has been deployed to the coastal city of Suatlan. It is one of several areas along Mexico's Pacific coast hit hard by Hurricane Simon. Right now, Simon is a Category 3 storm. It is making its way up the coast. It's packing winds of 185 kilometers per hour. Already, Simon has brought severe flooding to parts of Mexico. And officials say there are growing concerns over possible mudslides. A U.S. federal judge has ordered the Trump administration to halt taxpayer-funded television ads. The New York judge sided with a coalition that challenged the commercials. The judge called the ads an illegal misuse of funds. The Department of Homeland Security used $20 million U.S. dollars in taxpayer money for the ads. But legal experts say the ads violated a federal statute. It prohibits congressionally appropriated money from being used for publicity. The administration has been ordered to cancel any remaining ads. Meantime, Americans will head to the polls in just over 3 weeks for midterm elections, and the results could make U.S. President Donald Trump's life a lot more difficult. Polls suggest his Republican Party could lose control of both the House and the Senate. And as J.P. Tasker reports, Trump's stance on Canada may not be helping his prospects.
14: Las Vegas is far from the northern border, but few places have been hit harder by the Canadian travel boycott. Democrats there are calling it the Trump slump.
15: Donald Trump and his administration is directly their fault.
14: Canadian tourism dropped by more than 17% in 2025. Airline data shows this year is on track to be even worse.
15: They're not enough tourism. You're not being called into work.
14: Diana Valles is the president of the Culinary Workers Union. She is mobilizing her 60,000 members in Nevada to punish Trump and his party at the ballot box.
15: Our members are paying the price of this craziness.
14: But this focus on Canada, it's happening organically. The president hoping that talking tough on Canada will result in his party holding both houses of Congress. Even as poll after poll shows this fight with a longtime ally could prove to be a losing issue. J.P. Tasker, CBC News, Washington.
5: In Nepal, search and rescue crews have reached an area affected by flash flooding. Rescue helicopters and soldiers brought food and other relief to the area along the Bundi Gandaki River. Five people have been reported missing. No fatalities have been reported so far. The government says an early warning allowed most people to reach higher ground before the flood. Alberta's referendum vote is inching closer. In just a week, people in the province will decide whether Alberta should remain a part of Canada. And the separation debate is heating up and reaching unlikely places, including one Edmonton restaurant. As the CBC's Stephanie Cram tells us, it all started with a sign that's not theirs.
16: People just drive by and they see something and they make a judgment about it, right? It is an issue.
17: Charlene Foyster says her restaurant is known for serving some of the best breakfast food in Edmonton. Now she worries it will be known for promoting Alberta separatism, all because of a sign sitting atop a nearby building urging Albertans to vote to hold a second referendum on whether or not Alberta should go it alone.
16: Somebody phoned the restaurant and complained about the sign and basically told us that they would no longer be patronizing our business.
17: Foyster says a photo of the sign was posted online, taken from an angle that looks like it's on the restaurant's roof. She says it sparked a flurry of responses from both sides of the debate.
18: Even countering it brings you into that narrative. It's kind of damned if you do, damned if you don't.
17: Emily Block, a business professor from the University of Alberta, she says it will be hard for the restaurant to win back customers that decided to stay away. Despite everything, Foyster says her restaurant will not take a position on Alberta separation.
16: We need to be respectful of all of our patrons. Not everybody that walks through our door agrees with the same things.
17: She hopes that once the referendum is over, tensions will cool and the only debate at her restaurant will be what to order. Stephanie Cram, CBC News, Edmonton.
5: Canada's national women's soccer team is playing against Denmark in Toronto today. The teams faced off last week in Montreal. As the CBC's Alexander Silberman reports, these matches are crucial for Canadian players gearing up for major tournaments.
19: Canada's national women's soccer team, back in front of a home crowd for the first time in more than a year. The team, currently ranked 9th in the world, beating 12th-ranked Denmark on penalties in Montreal last Friday. Forward DB Pridham says the international friendly matches serve as a key test.
20: We're happy to have two games against them to try out different things, different tactics, because we're going to be playing against teams like this in the World Cup, hopefully. So.
19: Canada is preparing for a crucial qualification tournament next month, the CONCACAF Championship in late November. It's the path to qualify for both the 2027 FIFA Women's World Cup and the 2028 Los Angeles Olympics.
21: So this is not a friendly. This is about performance.
19: Canada's head coach Casey Stoney says her players will need to take more risks to create opportunities to score goals. The historically defense-first team is trying to generate more consistent offense.
21: But this is about how do we build a team that knows that they can beat anyone on their day. You know, no fear.
19: For fans like Tony Falcone, there's excitement around the team's prospects at the World Cup next year.
22: So where I'm excited to see with this team is the young players develop and the vets lead them to get ready for next year in Brazil.
19: There's hope the team will secure a top seed for the tournament at a time when interest in soccer in Canada is taking off. Alexander Silberman, CBC News, Montreal.
5: That is the latest national and international news from World Report. News anytime at cbcnews.ca. I'm Marcia Young.
0: And I'm Jen White, and you're listening to a special province-wide edition of The Morning Show here on CBC Radio 1. Good morning. Happy Thanksgiving. As I said, I'm your host, Jen White, and so happy to have you here with us on CBC Radio 1, on the CBC Listen app, and a big hello to everyone watching on CBC Television right now. You're going to see us until 7:30. Coming up in this next half hour of the show, a Jamaican restaurant in St. John's offered up traditional Thanksgiving dinner with a twist over the weekend. We're going to take you inside Haviana's. That's coming up just ahead. Stay tuned. But first, let's talk about your weather now. In St. John's, right now where we are broadcasting live, it is mostly cloudy and 5 degrees. And for today on the Northeast Avalon, it's going to be mainly cloudy with a chance of showers, but with some rain starting this afternoon. So it's going to be a wet day and a windy day too, with southwesterlies gusting to 70 around lunchtime, getting up to a high of 13. In Central today in Gander and over on the West Coast in Corner Brook today, you can expect some rain becoming mixed with sun with wet snow late this afternoon. You're looking at about 10 to 20 millimeters of rain there, so it's going to be a pretty wet day with northerly winds gusting to 50 around lunchtime, getting up to a high of 9, but that temperature is going to dip down to plus 2 this afternoon. And in Labrador and Happy Valley Goose Bay, you can expect a mix of sun and cloud with a chance of flurries. Northwest winds are going to gust to 40, getting up to a high of plus 2, but feeling more like minus 7 degrees with that wind chill this morning. Time now is 6:41 on the island, 6:11 in most parts of Labrador. Well, the countdown is on to the U.S. midterm elections with less than a month until Americans vote. And if the polls are to be believed, the House and Senate could be in for a major shakeup as Democrats are looking increasingly competitive in traditionally Republican states. Inflation is up, gas prices too, and experts warn that Trump's tariff policy could be making the economic situation even worse. This weekend, the CBC's cross-country checkup callers asked its callers, what's at stake for Canada? What's at stake for you? And here's what some callers shared with guest host Saroja Coelho.
1: Well, my question is what are the tangible things that we're going to see should there be a Democratic Senate majority and a Democratic Congress? Because I'm concerned that Canadians are putting a little bit too much weight on the outcome of another country's election. Yes, it's the biggest economy. Yes, it's their biggest trading partner. But if anything, it's demonstrated in the last 2 years of his antics that we need to move on and broaden our horizon.
2: I go to work every morning to provide for my family, and I'm struggling. Diesel prices, gas prices. I'm a trucker, so naturally I've seen, because we have an app where our prices come up every day. It was $1.90 a gallon was my price, or a liter, I'm sorry. Today, it was $2.12 all of a sudden. Like, people need to understand, this guy is scamming the American public. I'm sorry to say, we love Americans. You know, my son just got his green card in the U.S. and my daughter-in-law. But this guy is the biggest scam in the world. People need to wake up to this.
3: I live around Scranton, Pennsylvania. There's a lot of people that want to vote for Trump where I am, and it's really very scary. So everybody has to make sure that they do get out and not get too relaxed. The one thing that concerns me is a lot of people, Democrats and Canadians, think that once Trump is done in the next 2 years, that maybe it'll go back to normal. But the scary thing is the Supreme Court is full of Republican justices who are making rules and laws, not just for the next 2 years, but for the next 20 or 30 years. So this could go on a long time.
0: 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Well, it's time for our weekly segment now of Good Medicine. It features the best Indigenous music from all across Atlantic Canada and sometimes beyond. And Good Medicine is hosted by Salome Barker, a Mi'kmaq woman and music lover from here in the province. Let's see what Salome is listening to this morning.

Wait, everyone. Let's start your morning in a good way with good intentions. Shall we get into the song? Today's artist is probably someone you've never heard of. Morgan Toney. Just kidding. If you are a regular listener of Good Medicine, you'll have heard of his music here many times. I'm a huge fan. Morgan Toney is a Mi'kmaq fiddler, singer, and songwriter from Wagamacook First Nation. Morgan describes his music as blending the fiery spirit of Cape Breton's Celtic folk with the traditions of his Mi'kmaq heritage. He likes to call it Mi'kmaultic, Mi'kmaq and Celtic. Morgan won a Juno last year for the Traditional Roots record. I was so incredibly proud when they read aloud Morgan's name. Awards aren't everything, but for Morgan to be recognized very publicly, how can you not jump up and yell in excitement? This is Morgan Toney with The Circle. Thanks for listening. Na moltis.

0: And that was Morgan Toney with The Circle. And thanks to Salome Barker in St. John's for that good medicine. You're listening to a special province-wide edition of The Morning Show here on CBC Radio 1. Time now is 10 minutes before 7 o'clock, 6:20 in most parts of Labrador. For many of us, Thanksgiving is for turkey, gravy, dressing, and leftovers. Some people even get their turkeys ready days in advance. But for folks looking for something new this year, Haviana's was the place to be over the weekend. Angelita McKenzie is the owner of the Jamaican-Canadian Fusion restaurant here in St. John's, and she whipped up different options for Thanksgiving dinners for her customers. The CBC's Hema Pasmino paid Angelita a visit at the restaurant just before Thanksgiving weekend.
1: So we're making the brine. So that's basically orange slices, lemon slices, ginger, apple cider. Apple cider is where we get that Newfoundland twist in it, apple cider. Onions, garlic, and, you know, aromatics, like, also.
2: My name is Angelita McKenzie. I am the owner and operator of Haviana's Jamaican Caribbean Restaurant.
3: So tell me about what you have planned for Thanksgiving this year.
2: So this year, this is our first Thanksgiving at Haviana's. So we'll be doing, of course, you know, it's a Jamaican Caribbean and a Canadian fusion restaurant. We have a lot of Canadian clients who are used to their traditional Thanksgiving dinner, which is like a turkey or vegetables and all of that. We also have a lot of diverse immigrant clients who are also used to having their Thanksgiving, but in a different way. In Jamaica, we do like a roast chicken and ham, a glazed ham and all of that. So what we've decided to do this year for our Canadian clients and our immigrant clients is to fuse both cultures. You know, Jamaica and Newfoundland, we are very similar in a whole lot of things. So I've decided to fuse the cultures and do three different types of Thanksgiving dinner.
1: Sage, fresh thyme, rosemary. These are also going in the broth.
2: We have a Newfoundland Thanksgiving dinner, and this is just like a roast turkey, glazed ham, with, of course, savory dressing and everything that our Newfoundlanders are used to in their Thanksgiving. We also have an island Thanksgiving dinner, which is more towards the immigrant community, which is jerk chicken, a glazed ham, we're doing mac and cheese, rice and peas and all of that. And, of course, all of these can be mixed. We have island to iceberg, which is the fusion Thanksgiving dinner. So we have roast turkey, glazed ham, jerk chicken, savory dressing, of course, and all the fixings. We have a few pies and some carrot cakes for our international community that's not really big fans of pies. We also are doing family packages and single packages. Family packages, of course, are for, you know, five people and probably more. And then the single package, if someone is at home, probably a student, a man, or a single person here, then it can always benefit, you know, still have a nice turkey dinner. And even for Newfoundlanders, because I've been here for so long and I've seen so many Newfoundlanders spend Thanksgiving on their own. The most popular one is the island to iceberg, which is the fusion one. And this is, of course, we're predominantly here, the predominantly Canadians here. So they're the ones who are ordering most. Like, even the restaurant, most of the time, it's a Jamaican restaurant, but it's mostly Newfoundlanders that are here. So they are the ones who are ordering a lot of island to iceberg, just to get that mix and that difference in their Thanksgiving dinner this year.
3: What do you think about that? You know, what do you think about having people from here, from Newfoundland, Canada, just trying to, you know, kind of mix it up a little bit for their Thanksgiving, which is such a Canadian tradition?
2: So I have honestly been blown away with the support that we've been getting from the Newfoundland community. I want to say Newfoundland because we are specifically in Newfoundland and born and raised. People travel hours away to come here. Jamaica and Newfoundland obviously have this long, deep-rooted relationship that goes way back, you know, from trading days. And I'm not sure if that affects the way we, our culture and our hospitality, and how much we appreciate each other's culture. But I feel really good about it, and it highlights how I've always felt about, you know, me being here, or born Jamaican, and moving here now as a Newfoundland. I'm a Canadian citizen in Newfoundland. I think it's the best of both worlds.
3: What have you heard from other people from Jamaica who live here, who have also started to, you know, partake in this tradition? Because I know that it's not as common to celebrate Thanksgiving back in Jamaica.
2: No, it's not as common, but Jamaica is very adaptable. We go into a culture and we adopt the culture. You know what I'm saying? It's not hard for us to, we're close to North America, like Miami is 1 hour away from Jamaica. So we've always been exposed to this Thanksgiving culture. There are homes in Jamaica that will celebrate Thanksgiving in Jamaica, and some that don't. Here, they love it. They love it. And you'll find that they buy their turkey and their ham as well. You know what I'm saying? Instead of the jerk chicken and the whole roast chicken, they'll partake in the turkey and all of that. They love the tradition. And as I said, Jamaicans do love Newfoundlanders. You know what I'm saying? We love this because there's so many similarities here with our culture. So we really appreciate Newfoundland. So we're right on board.
0: That's Angelita McKenzie. She is the owner of Javianas, and she was speaking with the CBC's Hema Pazmino.

Jamaican Canadian singer Jamila with Roots Girl. And you are listening to a special province-wide edition of The Morning Show with your host, Jen White. Stay tuned. The regional news is coming up.

0: This is CBC News for Newfoundland and Labrador. I'm Maddie Ryan. Good morning and happy Thanksgiving. Sheep farmers in this province say lamb is now a hot commodity thanks to changing demographics creating new demand. And as Madison Taylor reports, farmers say they're struggling to keep up.
1: Sheep farmers bring their flocks to Tor's Cove, Newfoundland. It's June, and they load the animals into a small boat, ferrying them to the island on the horizon. There, the sheep roam freely, safe from predators. The desire for local lamb is rising in the province. Farmers like David Hayes have waitlists already.
2: Mostly a lot of new Canadians, because it's part, big part of their diet, where it wasn't part of our traditional diet here.
1: At Andalusia Market in St. John's, owner Mohammed Kazmi buys as much local lamb as he can, but that's not always available. Kazmi says back home in Morocco, he ate lamb at least three times a week. Brenda Aylward is president of the Sheep Producers Association of Newfoundland and Labrador. She hopes younger generations get involved in the industry. Aylward says the association has support from the province, but progress takes time.
3: It's not always an easy task.
1: The hurdles these farmers face aren't new, but the growing demand for their product is a big incentive to overcome them. Madison Taylor, CBC News, St. John's.
0: Well, Canadians are paying almost 30% more for groceries compared to 5 years ago. And that cost increase is forcing some to reach out to their local food bank. Food banks across Newfoundland and Labrador have been seeing a steady increase in demand for their help. And Thanksgiving weekend is no exception. Damien Power is the coordinator of the Bay of Islands Food Bank Network. He says they see about 150 families and individuals each month.
4: 150 in this month could easily go over 200 in the winter months. The cost of fuel, rents that are, relatively high for people moving into the area or, just a change in income, that really plays out difficultly in the winter months.
0: Power says costs begin to mount in winter and don't break until the spring. He says that's why his group is here, to help people get over the hump, all with a team of volunteers and donors. Well, from campfire-inspired cocktails to lavender vases and all of the homegrown vegetables, lattes aren't the only thing spiced in autumn. And these local businesses say consumers are searching for cozy and homemade finds. As CBC's Leila Beaudoin reports, the season of shopping is here.
5: One, two, three, let's go.
6: Shaking a cocktail that has a layer of smoke on top and sweet notes of apple. Amber Fitzgerald from Salt and Spruce says consumers are craving comfort this time of the year.
7: A little bit of spice that warms us from the inside out. I think
6: Fitzgerald gave a cocktail class inside the St. John's Farmers Market, which was buzzing with shoppers.
8: They're planning to eat well and be merry.
6: Wanda Lee Porter sold out of onions.
9: The moose liver is very rich.
6: Downtown Morgan Burke says people are hitting up shop The Doghouse to make sure their furry friend is also cozy.
9: You want your sweater. You want a sweater for your pet.
10: People are starting to think about Christmas, too.
6: Knitting mittens at the market, Hillary Simpson says wallets are very much impacted by temperature. Leila Beaudoin, CBC News, St. John's.
0: An upcoming plastic model convention in St. John's is building some buzz among the local hobbycraft community. The International Plastic Modeler Society has a chapter right here, and it's been around since 1978. The board members are excited to showcase their builds with a community of like-minded people. Everything from tanks and fighter jets to classic ships and science fiction is on the table. Corey Hiltz is the club's secretary.
11: I find it fun. It's a good creative outlet. It gets you work with your hands. There's the other aspect that people don't talk about is the research. When you're doing, say, a historic model, what color is the acronym? That's always arguments of what color is that? What does the actual interior of this look like? What details will you see? Or if you go to the science fiction aspect, what color are TIE fighters? Because are they blue? Are they white? It's different depending on which movie you look at.
0: Hilt says his recent car build took about 3 months, but he says there are kits for everyone of all skill levels and ages. And that is your CBC News for this hour. For more news at any time, visit our website at cbc.ca/NL. I'm Maddie Ryan. Now it's back to the morning show with Jen White.
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0: Hey, good morning. It is Monday, October 12th. Happy Thanksgiving to you all. In St. John's right now, where we're broadcasting live, it's mostly cloudy and it's a cool 5 degrees. I'm your host, Jen White. We are so glad to have you here this morning. We are going to be with you until 9 o'clock to help you get your day started at 8:30 in most parts of Labrador. And we're also going to be on CBC television now for the next 25 minutes. So glad to have you along. Well, coming up in this next half hour, AI experts have warned that technology could wipe out humans in the not-too-distant future. A little scary, hey? But what if we used religion to give artificial intelligence a moral compass? We're going to have more on that just ahead. And then illustrator Caroline Clark will tell you about her trip on the Trail of the Caribou as she captured the history of World War I through sketches and drawings. That's later this half hour. Well, there's some wet weather in store for the island today, but it looks like it's going to be a nicer day up in the Big Land. And to get all of the details on the forecast, I spoke with meteorologist Maxine Cloutier-Gervais at the Gander Weather Office.
1: So over Newfoundland for Thanksgiving, the weather maker is a low pressure system that's sweeping across the province. Over the Northern Peninsula and the Strait down to Grasse Morne and Green Bay White Bay, we have some rain, except some snow over higher terrain that could accumulate today. Over central Newfoundland and the northeast, mostly showers, possibly some wet snow later today. And then finally over southern Newfoundland and the Avalon, mostly cloudy. We do have some showers on the Avalon North that should end this morning. Then just a probability of some showers with rain picking up later this afternoon or in the evening. And then for Labrador, not much today. So we do have some flurries right now over Wabush, Lab City, and Churchill Falls that should end this morning. And then just mostly a mix of sun and cloud, a chance of some flurries. And as you move closer to the shore, it gets cloudier with a chance of flurries or showers. And it's not looking particularly warm today either. So going back to Newfoundland, so we're looking at upper to mid single digits. It should be a bit warmer over the Avalon and the southern Newfoundland in the low teens. But yeah, that's pretty much it. I can tell you that for Thanksgiving, I'm thankful for many things, but the weather is not one of them.
0: And that was Environment Canada meteorologist Maxine Cloutier-Gervais in Gander. And the morning show's Sarah Antle joins us now in our studio. Good morning, Sarah.
2: Good morning, Jen.
0: Happy Thanksgiving.
2: Happy Thanksgiving.
0: Did you have any turkey this weekend or is it today?
2: I'm going to have some today.
0: Nice.
2: Right when I leave work.
0: Nice. Yeah. Right, as soon as you leave. All right.
2: Oh, yeah.
0: Yeah.
2: I'm not waiting.
0: Nor should you.
2: I saw you had a very big dinner yesterday.
0: We did. We hosted both sides of our family yesterday. So what started out as maybe like, oh, maybe we'll put on a turkey and a couple people will show up included.

0: Fridge.
1: Right? It's going to be so good.
0: Yep.
1: All right.
2: What do we need to let folks across the province know about here now?
0: Well, as we just said, it's Thanksgiving, so today is a holiday. Municipal and provincial offices across the province are closed, so if you need anything, check first on their social media or their websites to make sure that your office is open. Depending on where you are, that could also affect Garbage Day, which, as we know, is the most important day of the week.
2: So Very important to check that out to make sure.
0: And a note to ferry users as well. The ferry for Francois Gray River Burgio is out of service this morning. Marine Voyager is stormbound in Francois and will leave this afternoon for Grand Bank to get a repair done on the crane. And the ferry for Galtus McCallum Hermitage is also out of service this morning. That's the Marine Eagle, and they're stuck in Galtus as well. And there'll be an update on that one this afternoon.
2: All right, Sarah, thank you so much for this.
0: Thank you.
2: That is the morning show's Sarah Antle. Time now is 10 minutes after 7 o'clock on the island, 20 minutes before 7 o'clock in most parts of Labrador. AI insiders have been publicly calling out the risks of AI and how it could lead to the end of humanity. Pope Leo has declared that AI is the moral crisis of the modern age, prompting people to ask if religion could provide an ethical framework to this technology, giving it a moral center that could help keep it from ending the world as we know it. John Longhurst is a faith commentator with CBC, and he spoke with the morning show's Lucas Wall.
3: Where does this idea about religion and AI come from?
4: Well, it comes from various places, including from Pope Leo, who's made human dignity a central theme of his pontificate. He's always talking about AI and what it will do for people around the world, and he's not the only one. The leader of the Universal Society of Hinduism has called on leaders of the world's religions to come together to talk about how to develop a moral framework for AI. But it's not just religious leaders talking about it. It's coming from right within AI itself. Earlier this year, Anthropic CEO Dario Amodei invited religious leaders to come and meet with him at Anthropic's headquarters to discuss how religion might make its AI, which it calls Claude, more moral and align better with the values of being human.
3: So how could religion do that to make AI more moral and more human?
4: Well, one of the people who was invited to that meeting was Megan Sullivan. She's a Roman Catholic, and she teaches philosophy and ethics at the University of Notre Dame. She told the meeting when she was there that religion teaches that we are supposed to love and care for each other. When it's at its best, that's what religion can and does do. To follow what Christians call the golden rule, and that's the idea that we should treat others the way we want to be treated. Now, a version of that rule can be found in every major religion, and feeding that into AI could help it make good or better moral decisions.
3: So AI could learn maybe from religion in some kind of a meaningful way there.
4: That's right. Yes, exactly, by putting that into AI. But Sullivan says it's not as easy as just plugging in religious texts and hoping for the best. That wouldn't work because religious texts have lots of things in them that we wouldn't want AI to take as gospel, for example, things like slavery or killing all your enemies, those kinds of things. Mm. So you have to teach it. You have to apply thought to it. You have to help it understand what precepts are universal and for all time, and which ones are products of their time, their contact, their space or place, just as you would teach a person about faith.
5: There is this stream of thought in religious communities and philosophical communities about what the goals of a good human life should be and what the goals of a good society should be and what kinds of habits get us from our current screwed up state into those goals. And that it's probably not absurd to think that some of those lessons can inform the kinds of goals that we set for artificial intelligence and the kinds of habits and behaviors we reward in AIs, how we raise them, and the kinds of habits and behaviors that we discourage.
4: Now, people might wonder how we would know if this approach that Sullivan is recommending

0: actually works. Well, one way, she says, is whether or not it causes AI to make the world a better place.
1: I think it would be huge progress if we took a step back and said, we are not going to measure the success of this technology by how wealthy certain people become or by how many differential equations we're able to solve on a particular day. That's not going to be our ultimate metric, but we are going to apply this humanistic metric of, are human beings capable of loving and caring for each other better and with more intensity because we have introduced this kind of powerful technology to our lives, or has it made it worse?
2: So, John, religion has also been used by people for their own ends throughout history. So is religion the only way to create a moral center for AI?
0: That's a good question, and it's one that I asked Winnipegger Daniel Dacombe. He identifies as an atheist, and when I asked him about this, he said he believes questions about morality are much older and much bigger than religion, although he says he sees a role for religion in discussing the future of AI. He just doesn't think it should be the only voice.
3: Well, I think everybody should be welcome to be involved in that conversation, as AI is going to affect all of us. It apparently is here to stay, whether we want it or have asked for it or not, as the companies developing it are given free rein to do so. I don't think that any religious group should be excluded from those conversations. That's part of being in a pluralistic society.
0: So Dacombe also wants to see people like himself, humanists, included in this discussion about AI and morality. And that could be done through groups like Humanist International, which is the worldwide association for humanists around the world. They've made a declaration that says that AI must never displace human judgment, reason, and ethics.
3: I think that talking about imbuing values into AI models is an important conversation, and many values, as you mentioned, commonly held across religions are fundamental parts of human morality and very based on empathy. I also think, as many humanists do around the world, that decisions about how those values are interpreted and acted upon need to remain with beings that spent the last few hundred thousand years evolving the most complex empathic abilities in the world.
2: So, John, do you think incorporating religion into technology will make AI less dangerous?
0: It could. Look, we need to acknowledge up front that there's no denying that people have done lots of terrible things in the name of religion or in the name of their God. But at its best, religion can provide good, positive guidance for people to help make them more moral. And maybe it can do that for AI as well. Because when we consider the risks of AI, we probably should want to try everything we can to avert a possible catastrophe, and that could include religion.
4: That was John Longhurst, a journalist with an expertise in faith and religion, and he was speaking there with the morning show's Lucas Wall. 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Artist Caroline Clark has been working on a project that's more than 100 years in the making. Last year, she was selected as the first ever artist in residence for Trail of the Caribou Pilgrimage. She visited World War I sites in Europe with a delegation from this province and was tasked with illustrating those scenes. And tomorrow she's going to be giving a talk about that experience at the Colonial Building here in St. John's. But first, she's going to be joining us here in our studio. Caroline, good morning.
5: Good morning.
4: Thanks for being here.
5: Oh, thanks for having me.
4: So can you tell us a little bit about this trip that you did for the Trail of the Caribou? How'd you get involved with it?
5: Well, I just applied, really. They put out a call for artists, any discipline, so it could be musicians, visual artists, or whatever. And so I put in a proposal, and they chose my proposal.
4: Wow. And where did you go on the trip?
5: We went to Turkey. It was pretty good. We went to Çanakkale and the Gallipoli Peninsula, which, of course, where the battle was in World War I. And we went to Istanbul for a day at the end.
4: And what made you want to take part in this trip?
5: Well, because I am an illustrator by trade, and I have had a long fascination with reportage illustration, which is reporting illustration. So like courtroom reporters, you know, protests, covering the Olympics. It's still done today, not as much as it used to be in the 50s and 60s. I think that was kind of a golden age for it. Mm-hmm. But in World War I, reportage illustrators were very important in documenting the events that happened at the time.
4: And you visited a number of war memorials and grave sites in Europe. What was it like being at those historically significant places, knowing that you're tasked with capturing these moments?
5: It was pretty nerve-wracking, and it was very overwhelming at times. As you can imagine, it was a really emotional experience. We did go to we went to pretty much all the war memorials, I believe, and we had wreath ceremonies at them, and quite a number of them had Newfoundlanders buried at these sites. So it was very emotional.
4: Can you tell us about some of your drawings now? And for our listeners at home, if you can paint a bit of a picture for us. And for everyone watching on television, if you could hold up. I understand you brought some of them with you.
5: Yeah.
4: If you can kind of explain what some of those scenes are and what went into making them.
5: Sure. Yeah. The sketchbook is actually at the Colonial Building right now. They've put on an exhibit of my sketchbook, so they've scanned it all in and blown it up in a large format.
4: Wow.
5: But I did bring a couple scans just to show people what I did. So, does that work?
4: Yep, we can see it. Yep.
5: So that's like the Turkish ceremony. They had their Memorial Day that we took part in as well. So this was just kind of a quick on-site sketch. A few of the sketches I did more at home. I might have started them down there and finished them. This was part of our ceremony. So this this was the bugler.
4: The bugler playing,
5: playing. And this was a couple of the veterans that were there that came with the delegation as well. So this was just kind of a sampling out of my sketchbook.
4: And they have beautiful, for our listeners on the radio, they have beautiful blue suits on, like that, a really nice, vibrant blue, and some, and their medals are on display there as well.
5: Yes, yeah.
4: How is this project different from the work that you usually do as an artist?
5: Well, I'm an illustrator, graphic designer, freelancer, but normally I can sit in my studio and think about it. Mm-hmm. This was more, again, live drawing, so more people might know it as urban sketching. So I tried to capture as much as I can as the events unfolded. What did I notice? What details did I notice? So some of them aren't as good as other ones. It depends on how much time I had. And some of them I finished at home, so I had a little bit more time. But generally, I tried to at least start something while I was on site.
4: And they're not full scenes. Of course, you're sketching on site at the time. What was it about those moments that grabbed your attention that you wanted to focus in on?
5: I think the people. I think I really wanted to capture what everybody else was experiencing at the time. We went as a group, so there was a lot of camaraderie with the group. It was a really nice bunch of people that I went with. And, you know, they all were very invested in the events that they happened and in the pilgrimage. And I just really wanted to capture a part of that as best as I could.
4: Did this experience change your understanding of World War I and Newfoundland's contribution to the war?
5: Oh my God, yes. Mm-hmm. Yeah. You read about this stuff in history books, you get taught it in school, we all, you know, recite the poems and all that. But to be there is really something that I think everybody should experience. When you realize, you hear about how young they were, but when you're, you know, kind of in the memorials and you're looking, you know, age 17 and stuff, it really impacted me personally.
4: Mm. And of course, you mentioned that these drawings, your sketches, are down at the Colonial Building. Where can people see them?
5: At the Colonial Building, yeah. So they are up on the second floor. They are open 7 days a week until the end of November. You can get in free on Sundays. And tomorrow night, I'll be giving a talk as well on my experience and on sketching and drawing.
4: Caroline, thank you so much for coming in and for showing us some of your sketches.
5: Oh, thanks very much for having me.
4: That's illustrator Caroline Clark. She's giving a talk tomorrow, as she mentioned, on her experiences as an artist in residence for the Trail of the Caribou Pilgrimage. It's happening from 7 to 9:30 at the Colonial Building in St. John's, and it is a free event. But to register, or if you want to get more information, you can find it on social media or on Eventbrite.

From the holy gods on high to the holes in the ground, Lazarus, get up.

0: And that's Tim Baker with White Cross. It was written back in 2016 to mark the 100th anniversary of the Battle of Beaumont Hamel. And you are listening to a special province-wide edition of The Morning Show here on CBC Radio 1. We're going to be back after World Report.
1: This is World Report. Good morning. I'm Marcia Young. Ukraine is accusing Russia of violating a U.S. proposed ceasefire. Ukrainian President Volodymyr Zelensky says Russia has hit several power plants across the country. This is after U.S. President Donald Trump announced an energy ceasefire between the two countries. Russia has yet to comment on the ceasefire. The CBC's Crystal Gomansing is following these developments from London.
2: It was clear Putin does not read through social.
3: The day after the U.S. president posted to social media there was an energy ceasefire, Ukrainian President Volodymyr Zelensky demanded it be implemented. Zelensky told the Warsaw Security Forum Donald Trump's decree surprised him. Ukraine supports it, but he says Russia didn't get the message.
2: And immediately after the post, Russia launched a targeted strike on a power plant in Kharkiv.
3: Attacks have killed civilians and caused widespread energy infrastructure damages, leading to rolling blackouts. Russia has yet to comment on the supposed deal. Europe's foreign policy chief Kaja Kallas says more pressure is needed on Russia to end its aggression.
4: Of course, personally, I would also welcome that the ceasefire would include people not being killed.
3: The EU is preparing another round of sanctions against Russia. America, on the other hand, plans to buy Russian diesel as it struck a deal to allow hundreds of thousands of tons to be sold worldwide. Diesel supplies are limited and prices are at record highs because of shipping blockages linked to the U.S.-Iran conflict. Zelensky says that deal only bolsters Russia's ability to attack Ukraine.
2: Putin is so shamelessly trying to sell to the world the solution, claiming they can make up for the losses in global oil supplies.
3: Zelensky says he is ready to adhere to a ceasefire, but warned if Russia keeps attacking, Ukraine will respond with long-range strikes on Russian oil facilities. Crystal Gomansing, CBC News, London.
1: Yemen's Houthi rebels say two districts in the country's capital, Sana'a, have been hit by airstrikes. They are blaming Saudi Arabia for the attacks. The Houthis targeted Saudi airports over the weekend, killing 13 people. As the CBC's Tom Perry tells us, Saudi Arabia's leadership is involving regional countries to stop the attacks.
5: In a televised address, a spokesman for Yemen's Houthi rebels claimed the militant group was behind an attack on Saturday against Riyadh's international airport, as well as other attacks against Saudi oil infrastructure. The attack on Saturday killed more than a dozen people and injured more than 300. Security camera footage shows the moment of the strike. Passengers are seen waiting in an airport lounge or lining up to board their flight when a bright flash from an explosion collapses ceilings and sends people running for their lives. Saturday's attack was preceded by a strike on Thursday that destroyed a civilian airliner and killed three people. It was followed by this most recent attack on Sunday that killed one person and injured nearly a dozen. Flights into and out of King Khalid Airport remain grounded, with the Houthis warning airlines to stay clear of Saudi airspace, at the same time reporting airstrikes that they blame on the Saudis in Yemen's capital. All this, as Saudi Arabia's foreign minister says he's spoken with his Iranian counterpart to discuss this latest flare-up in the long-running battle between the Saudis and the Iran-backed Houthis and seek ways to de-escalate tensions. Tom Perry, CBC News, Jerusalem.
1: In Mexico. The military has been deployed to the coastal city of Cihuatlan. It is one of several areas along Mexico's Pacific coast hit hard by Hurricane Simon. Right now, Simon is a Category 3 storm. It is making its way up the coast. It is packing winds of 185 kilometers per hour. Already, Simon has brought severe flooding to parts of Mexico, and officials say there are growing concerns over possible mudslides. North Korea has fired multiple ballistic missiles off its east coast today. It is Pyongyang's fourth launch in a month, and it follows Seoul's recent test of a hypersonic missile. Laura Westbrook has more from Hong Kong.
6: The ballistic missiles were fired at around 9:20 a.m. local time from near Pyongyang towards the East Sea, the body of water also known as the Sea of Japan. At least one of the missiles detected flew more than 900 kilometers, according to South Korea's Joint Chiefs of Staff. Seoul and the United States are conducting an analysis of their exact specifications. In response, South Korea's National Security Office convened an emergency meeting. South Korea's military says the launch appears to be a show of force, days after South Korea tested its own hypersonic weapon. Last week, South Korean President Lee Jae-myung oversaw the country's first test firing of a hypersonic missile. Tensions have been rising between North and South Korea in recent weeks. An explosion on the south side of the demilitarized zone injured three South Korean soldiers last month. Seoul says the landmines were deliberately planted by North Korea and has demanded an apology. Pyongyang denies responsibility, accusing Seoul of fabricating its findings. Experts say one reason for the increase in tests, more than 10 so far this year, is Pyongyang seeking to boost its status ahead of any potential meeting with its leader Kim Jong-un and U.S. President Donald Trump. Laura Westbrook for CBC News, Hong Kong.
1: Alberta's referendum vote is inching closer. In just 1 week, people in the province will decide whether Alberta should remain a part of Canada. And the separation debate is heating up and reaching unlikely places, including one Edmonton restaurant. As the CBC's Stephanie Cram tells us, it all started with a sign that is not theirs.
7: People just drive by and they see something and they make a judgment about it, right? It is an issue.
8: Charlene Foyster says her restaurant is known for serving some of the best breakfast food in Edmonton. Now she worries it will be known for promoting Alberta separatism, all because of a sign sitting atop a nearby building urging Albertans to vote to hold a second referendum on whether or not Alberta should go it alone.
7: Somebody phoned the restaurant and complained about the sign and basically told us that they would no longer be patronizing our business.
8: Foyster says a photo of the sign was posted online, taken from an angle that looks like it's on the restaurant's roof. She says it sparked a flurry of responses from both sides of the debate.
9: Even countering it brings you into that narrative. It's kind of damned if you do, damned if you don't.
8: Emily Block, a business professor from the University of Alberta, she says it will be hard for the restaurant to win back customers that decided to stay away. Despite everything, Foyster says her restaurant will not take a position on Alberta separation.
7: We need to be respectful of all of our patrons. Not everybody that walks through our door agrees with the same things.
8: She hopes that once the referendum is over, tensions will cool and the only debate at her restaurant will be what to order. Stephanie Cram, CBC News, Edmonton.
1: Canada's national women's soccer team is playing against Denmark in Toronto today. The teams faced off last week in Montreal. As the CBC's Alexander Silberman reports, these matches are crucial for Canadian players gearing up for major tournaments.
10: Canada's national women's soccer team back in front of a home crowd for the first time in more than a year. The team currently ranked 9th in the world, beating 12th-ranked Denmark on penalties in Montreal last Friday. Forward DB Pridham says the international friendly matches serve as a key test.
11: We're happy to have two games against them to try out different things, different tactics, because we're going to be playing against teams like this in the World Cup, hopefully. So.
10: Canada is preparing for a crucial qualification tournament next month, the CONCACAF Championship in late November. It's the path to qualify for both the 2027 FIFA Women's World Cup and the 2028 Los Angeles Olympics.
12: So this is not a friendly. This is about performance.
10: Canada's head coach Casey Stoney says her players will need to take more risks to create opportunities to score goals. The historically defense-first team is trying to generate more consistent offense.
12: But this is about how do we build a team that knows that they can beat anyone on their day. You know, no fear.
10: For fans like Tony Falcone, there's excitement around the team's prospects at the World Cup next year.
13: So what I'm excited to see with this team is the young players develop and the vets lead them to get ready for next year in Brazil.
10: There's hope the team will secure a top seed for the tournament. at a time when interest in soccer in Canada is taking off. Alexander Silverman, CBC News, Montreal.
1: And that is the latest national and international news from World Report News Anytime, cbcnews.ca. I'm Marcia Young. 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Good morning and happy Thanksgiving to everyone celebrating today and everyone who's off, hopefully cozy, still in bed. I'm your host, Jen White, and thanks so much for being here with us this morning. We're going to be on until 9 o'clock island time, or 8:30 in most parts of Labrador. Well, coming up in this next half hour, you're going to hear from a small-scale turkey farmer about what it's like to butcher a turkey for Thanksgiving. And then Kitty Vitty Brewery is celebrating 3 decades in the beer biz. You're going to hear from the father and son duo who run it. That's coming up in about 10 minutes' time. But first, let's get to your weather here now. In St. John's at this hour, it is mostly cloudy and currently 5 degrees. For today on the Northeast Avalon, it's going to be mainly cloudy with a chance of showers, but with rain starting later on this afternoon. So it's going to be a bit wet. You're going to want your raincoat if you're leaving today. And it's going to be windy too. There's going to be southwesterlies gusting to 70 around lunchtime, getting up to a high of 13 degrees today. In Central today in Gander and over on the West Coast in Corner Brook, rain is going to become mixed with wet snow later this afternoon. You are looking at about 10 to 20 millimeters of rain, too, if you're listening to us from those areas, with northerly winds gusting to 50 around lunchtime, getting up to a high of 9, but that temperature falling to +2 later on this afternoon. And now looking at some other current temperatures from right across the province. In Bonavista at this hour, it is currently 5 degrees. In St. Anthony, there's some light snow and it's 0. In Burgio, it's 9 degrees. And in Deer Lake right now, there's some light rain and it is +4. Time now is 7:41 on the island, 7:11 in most parts of Labrador. Well, Thanksgiving often means turkey, but one family in central Newfoundland is skipping the grocery store and raising and butchering their own turkeys. Gary Leet is a homesteader in Davidsville in Gander Bay. He also runs a hobby YouTube channel about his homestead, and he spoke with the CBC's Sanuta Ranawake before, during, and after the butchering.
14: As promised, today is Butcher Day here on the homestead. This turkey right next to my shoulder there, he's going home today. Going home very, very soon. Mr. Gary now from GBL, the Old Church, 5-acre homestead, and we're getting started with our butchering video, and you are welcome to join us for the entire process.
15: Today was Butcher Day here at our homestead, here at GBL, the Old Church, 5-acre homestead. We are butchering 6 turkeys today for Thanksgiving. We still have 10 more. We're going to be holding on to them for quite a while yet. Probably they'll be for Christmas and New Year's. And some friends of ours would like to have a turkey from us, so we'll make sure that happens later on. But today we butchered 6. This was a new experience for me because I'm familiar with butchering chickens. We butchered 40 Cornish cross chickens about a month ago. And actually we had to go buy a new freezer because we had so many chickens that we didn't have enough room for them. But for the turkeys, this was a new experience and quite interesting. Bigger birds, a lot harder to handle. But it worked out quite well. It wasn't too bad. We were able to process them without too much difficulty.
16: What's it like butchering a big bird versus a small bird? Talk me through the experience a little bit.
15: It's harder to hold on to the bigger birds because of the weight, and then they have a lot of strength. We ordered these birds back in June, and when we got them, they were only the size of your fist. They were like less than a pound. And the ones that we butchered today, they were 17, 18, 20-pound birds. So they were fairly big birds. Compared to the chickens were 7 and 8 pounds. So much, much difference for sure. But I did enjoy the experience, I must say. And Thanksgiving is going to be a lot nicer this year because it's going to be our own bird for the Thanksgiving feast.
16: Why does it matter to you to have your own birds as opposed to going to the store and getting a frozen bird?
15: We could go to the store and get a bird probably much cheaper than what it cost us to raise these guys. Eh? And all the work, like I'm a 6 o'clock a.m. guy, so I get up quite early in the morning and I come out and feed them and I am attending to them till dark. Sometimes I'm out there with a flashlight talking to me for the night, but it is very important. My particular philosophy is I try to be as self-sufficient as possible. We grow our own vegetables here. We raise our own eggs here. We raise our own chickens and our own turkeys. Hopefully next year we might enjoy a pig as well and have our own pork. But it's a learning experience here on the homestead, one that that I seem to enjoy. And when I sit down for my Thanksgiving meal on Sunday and look at the dinner table and know that a lot of the fruits and vegetables on the table and the meat came from our own homestead. And that's great. I really think that's important. We purchased this homestead back about 8 years ago. My uncle passed away and in Ontario, and his remains were brought home, and he was buried in the cemetery just a few feet from where you and I are standing. And I learned that day that the church was up for sale. And I looked at it and I said, you know what? I think that's a great retirement place for me and my wife when we retire. I only had a few years left teaching. My wife had a few years left at the at Central Health in Gander. And so I went home after the funeral and I got my wife. We came back down for a look around. And between the two of us, we decided, yeah, we're going to buy this for our retirement property. So we bought it, and then in the summertime and on the weekends, we would come down and do some work. And then 2 years ago, we decided to get rid of our house and mortgage in Gander and come down here mortgage-free, rent-free, and we own the entire property. We have 5 acres of land here. A lot of it has been cleared. We've done that ourselves, and still quite a bit needs to be cleared. So over the next few years, we plan to clear more, grow more, and that kind of thing. So, we love it down here. It's like a half hour from Gander, but very, very quiet, very serene. It's excellent. You get up here in the morning, and you don't hear anything other than the chickens and the turkeys. So it's great. We love it here.
16: What do you want people to remember when they enjoy the delicious turkey?
15: Well, I want them to be, first of all, very thankful that there are farmers that spend their time raising these birds. And even though they're going to be going to a box store and buying their turkeys, most people, those turkeys did come from a farm. They did come from someone's homestead, and someone did spend a lot of time working and taking care of them and all that kind of stuff, making sure that there was turkeys in those big box stores for people to buy, and the fruits and the vegetables and all kinds of stuff. So I want people to be thankful that there are farmers in our country that work hard every single day to make sure that people have wholesome food on your table, especially for Thanksgiving and Christmas too.
16: This was a first time for you and me both with turkeys.
15: Yeah.
16: Will you do it again?
15: Oh, absolutely. I'd do it in a heartbeat. I don't know if I would order 20 next year. I think I would just settle with 10 and hopefully that'll work out. But we did lose a few birds, so we ended up with 16, even though we had 20. And so now I don't know if I got to go buy another freezer or not, because we had to go buy one freezer for our chickens. So by the time we get all these turkeys processed and in a freezer, we may have to go buy another freezer. But I would do it again. I would do it again. I enjoy getting up in the morning and tending to my chickens and tending to my turkeys. And as I said, maybe next year we'll have a pig to the mix.
16: Have you named any of them?
15: No. No, we haven't named our chickens and we haven't named our turkeys.
0: And that was homesteader Gary Leet. He was speaking with the CBC's Sunita Ranawake in Davidsville in Gander Bay.

0: yet he don't know what to do.
1: From the Charlie Brown Thanksgiving soundtrack, that's the Vince Guaraldi Trio with Little Birdie. And you are listening to a province-wide edition of The Morning Show here on CBC Radio 1. I'm your host, Jen White. Thanks so much for being here. Wanted to let you know about a planned power outage today that's happening in central Newfoundland, in Gander Bay North, in the Clark's Head, Rogers Cove area. It's going to happen today from 9 a.m. to 12 p.m., so just a short, brief three-hour window there for some scheduled maintenance. And Newfoundland Power says about 470 customers are going to be affected by that. Time now is 7:52 on the island, 7:22 in most parts of Labrador. Well, you might raise a glass this Thanksgiving for all that you're thankful for, and maybe that glass is full of beer. One of this province's first craft breweries is certainly thankful for 30 years of suds. Kitty Vitty Brewery started back in 1996, and founder David Fong and his son Justin Fong spoke with the CBC's Colleen Connors recently about the start of the brewery and a look ahead at the future.
2: Well, Dave and Justin, thank you so much for joining me here today.
3: Thanks very much.
2: And congratulations, 30 years.
3: It's been a long time, for sure.
2: Yeah. 30 years. Why beer?
4: Why beer? Well, I started out in the oil industry. Spent a lot of time in Houston, Texas, and I was drinking beer from a craft brewery. Well, craft wasn't even invented then. It wasn't even coined. It was microbreweries. And I kind of got interested in this concept of microbrewery and did some research. When I got this idea for microbrewery, I remember the cod moratorium in 92. So this place was actually a fish plant, Cabot Seafoods, owned by Harvey Best. And basically overnight, all the fish plants on this island were shuttered. And this building came on the market in 92. And purchased the building in 95, started a reno, and kind of that's how we got started.
2: Wild. And when did you start becoming a part of the business? And tell me more about what this became.
3: Yeah, so I would have initially followed in Dad's path to engineering, but I wasn't a very good student, so I ended up dropping out of Memorial University and moving to Vancouver. So I was out there with my girlfriend at the time, and we started seeing a lot of craft breweries. So it was kind of new to us. There wasn't many breweries at home in Newfoundland, period. And out there was breweries on every corner. They were brewing things like IPAs and stuff we hadn't seen before. So when I moved back to Newfoundland a year later, I became much more interested in the brewery. And that's kind of when we started looking at what it could be versus where it was before. What does craft beer look like versus what microbreweries did?
2: What is it about the Kitty Vitty product that you're so proud of?
4: Quality is a big thing. I can remember in our early days we had recalls, but in the last 10 years we've concentrated really, really hard on quality assurance. And we have two gals that are, it's their full-time job is quality assurance checks. We start testing our beer from the time we start brewing it till when it's in the fermentation tanks. And even after we package the product, we hold all the product for at least 1 week. And we do lab analysis on it before we release it to the public.
3: A lot of times with breweries, you'll find that they're putting out new beers constantly and kind of releasing it as it comes out of tank. If you're a small brewery, your bottleneck is how much beer you can produce very, very often. So you're kind of making new recipes, you're putting them out right away. But what we've made a point of doing is we've got what's called a pilot system. So it's basically where you do all your test batches and experimenting. And many of our beers will go through multiple iterations before it's ever ready to put out. So we want to make sure we're confident in all the product that we're putting out.
2: Okay, so what's next? What do you see happening in the next 5-10 years?
4: I think the next 10, 15, 20 years, whatever, for Kitty Vitty is going to be with the younger set, with Justin and the team. And I think craft will continue to grow, and hopefully our market share will continue to grow. And at some point in time, I mentioned earlier, we have a big piece of property up on Harborview Avenue, number 16, and we have a 25,000 square foot warehouse and sitting on 8 acres of land. At some point in time, we're gonna move our brewing operations from here to there, because this is just so congested down here. But in the long term, I think Kitty Vitty will continue to grow, and we'll continue to make iceberg beer, and Justin will be more involved than his dad.
2: Okay, sounds good. You must be so proud.
4: Yeah, I'm really happy what's happened, yeah. But it's been, well, 30 years, it went like super fast. And I mentioned earlier, the first 20 years was brutal. I was fortunate to have a career in the oil industry. And what the last 10 years has been just like that.
3: 30 years ago, people were drinking much different products. So you didn't, there was no IPAs around really for most people, no sour beers.
2: Oh, I love those sour beers so much.
3: Yeah. And like
2: they're
3: a lot
2: so good.
3: Yeah. A lot of what we're trying to do is kind of figure out what people are drinking these days and meet them where they're at. So we launched a non-alcoholic version of Iceberg beer a few months back, and that's been doing really well. And 30 years ago, nobody was drinking non-alcoholic
2: beers. No, but that's so on trend right now, right?
3: So it's hard to know what's going to happen in the next 30 years, but you want to be able to meet people where they're at, continue to produce things that people want to drink, and hopefully have this conversation again in 30 years and look back at how silly our answers were and be like, oh, well, this is not how it actually went at all. So hoping to continue on.
2: Absolutely. I want to have a nice little cheers here for your 30th anniversary. Congratulations.
4: Yes, thank you very much. Pleasure.
2: Well done.
1: And that was David and Justin Fong from Kitty Vitty Brewery in St. John's. And they were speaking there with the CBC's Colleen Connors about being in business for 30 years.

That's Rum Ragged with Mug of Old Ale. And you are listening to a province-wide Thanksgiving edition of The Morning Show here on CBC Radio 1. We are going to be back with you after the regional news.

0: This is CBC News for Newfoundland and Labrador. I'm Maddie Ryan. Good morning and happy Thanksgiving. Sheep farmers say lamb is now a hot commodity thanks to changing demographics, creating a new demand in Newfoundland and Labrador. And as Madison Taylor reports, farmers say they're struggling to keep up.
1: Sheep farmers bring their flocks to Tor's Cove, Newfoundland. It's June, and they load the animals into a small boat, ferrying them to the island on the horizon. There, the sheep roam freely, safe from predators. The desire for local lamb is rising in the province. Farmers like David Hayes have waitlists already.
2: Mostly a lot of new Canadians, because it's part, big part of their diet, where it wasn't part of our traditional diet here.
1: At Andalusia Market in St. John's, owner Mohammed Kazmi buys as much local lamb as he can, but that's not always available. Kazmi says back home in Morocco, he ate lamb at least three times a week. Brenda Aylward is president of the Sheep Producers Association of Newfoundland and Labrador. She hopes younger generations get involved in the industry. Aylward says the association has support from the province, but progress takes time.
3: It's not always an easy task.
1: The hurdles these farmers face aren't new, but the growing demand for their product is a big incentive to overcome them. Madison Taylor, CBC News, St. John's.
0: Well, Canadians are paying almost 30% more for groceries compared to 5 years ago. And that cost increase is forcing some to reach out to their local food bank. Food banks across Newfoundland and Labrador have been seeing a steady increase in demand for their help. And Thanksgiving weekend is no exception. Damian Power is the coordinator of the Bay of Islands Food Bank Network. He says they see about 150 families and individuals each month.
4: 150 in this month could easily go over 200 in the winter months. The cost of fuel, rents that are, relatively high for people moving into the area or, just a change in income, that really plays out difficultly in the winter months.
0: Power says costs begin to mount in the winter and don't break until the spring. He says that's why his group is there, to get people over that hump, all with a team of volunteers and donors. Well, small business owners in St. John's are seeing a boost in sales as the seasons begin to change. Downtown streets were bustling with shoppers donning woolen wares with warm drinks in hand over the weekend, with debit cards tapping just as fast as the leaves are turning color. Elaine Sullivan runs the Muddy Hands Pottery Group.
5: I think in the fall of the year, people just have an innate sense of wanting comfort and warmth and that sort of thing. And and they do look for things that give them joy.
0: While a pop-up market on the Water Street was kept busy, the St. John's Farmers Market was also slammed over the weekend. Small business owners there say the fall season attracts more business from people searching for personal comfort. And with the Thanksgiving weekend on their doorsteps, it was the produce stands that saw the biggest lines. Well, the salt beef junkies are no strangers to Newfoundland stages, but now their music is being shared with the rest of the world. The three-piece traditional band, of which two members are still in high school, is featured in the new Netflix series Below. The show is set right here, complete with accents, traditions, food, and of course, the music. The band's tunes are part of the soundtrack, but the members themselves also have cameos. Alex Mercer is one of the singers.
6: Well, mother first told me, I was like, geez, I was like, us. And she was like, oh yeah. And I was like, oh my God. Yeah. I like couldn't believe it at first. And then she was like, and I was just like shocked about it. And then I was like, when we got there, I was like, oh my God, this is actually happening. So I was really excited for it.
0: The experience went so well. In fact, the band says producers of the show asked them to keep submitting music for possible future projects. As for their immediate future, the band has a Christmas tour planned, and then they're heading back into the studio. Well, the St. John's Maple Leafs are coming back. For one night only. To celebrate the 25th anniversary of the Mary Brown Center, the Newfoundland Regiment hockey team is having a throwback night, honoring the former AHL team by wearing the blue and white uniforms on November 5th. Fans are encouraged to wear their baby Leafs gear. The AHL Maple Leafs called St. John's home from 1991 to 2005, moving from the Memorial Stadium into the brand new Mile One Center in 2001. And that is your CBC News for this hour. I'm Maddie Ryan. Now it's back to the morning show.
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0: Happy Thanksgiving. It's Monday, October 12th. I'm your host, Jen White. Thanks so much for joining here with us here this morning on CBC Radio 1 and on the CBC Listen app. We're going to be with you until 9 o'clock Island time, 8:30 in most parts of Labrador. Well, coming up in this next half hour of the show, fall is upon us, but that doesn't mean farmers are slowing down. In just a few minutes, a farmer on the West Coast is going to tell us what it's like to sell his vegetables all year round. Stay tuned for that. And then, if you live in Nain, your grocery bill can easily be more than $2,000 a month for a family of four. Yes, you heard that correctly. We're going to speak with Food First NL all about it. That's coming up a little later this half hour. Well, if you're listening to us on the island this morning, you're going to want to grab your rain jacket before you head out the door. But in Labrador today, looks like you've got a much nicer day in store. And to get all of those latest details on the forecast, I spoke with meteorologist Maxine Cloutier-Gervais at the Gander Weather Office.
1: So over Newfoundland for Thanksgiving, the weather maker is a low pressure system that's sweeping across the province. Over the northern peninsula and the strait down to Grasse Morin and Green Bay White Bay, we have some rain, except some snow over higher terrain that could accumulate today. Over central Newfoundland and the northeast, mostly showers, possibly some wet snow later today. And then finally over southern Newfoundland and the Avalon, mostly cloudy. We do have some showers on the Avalon North that should end this morning, then just the probability of some showers with rain picking up later this afternoon or in the evening. And then for Labrador, not much today. So we do have some flurries right now over Wabush, Lab City, and Church of Falls that should end this morning. And then just mostly mix of sun and cloud, a chance of some flurries. And as you move closer to the shore, it gets cloudier with a chance of flurries or showers. And it's not looking particularly warm today either. So going back to Newfoundland, so we're looking at the upper to mid single digits. It should be a bit warmer over the Avalon and the southern Newfoundland in the low teens. But yeah, that's pretty much it. I can tell you that for Thanksgiving, I'm thankful for many things, but the weather is not one of them.
0: And that was Environment Canada meteorologist Maxine Cloutier-Gervais in Gander. Time now is 8 minutes after 8 o'clock here on the island, 7:38 in most parts of Labrador. How much are you forking out for your turkey dinner and all of the fixings this Thanksgiving? Well, if you live in Nain, the cost is significantly higher than if you're living here in St. John's. Labrador's North Coast has the highest food costs in this province, and it continues to climb. Food First NL CEO Josh Smee has been looking into the province's stats, and he spoke with the CBC's John Gowdy.
2: The most recent numbers, which is called the nutritious food basket, which is basically checking the cost in the store of a standard basket of 61 items, that would be sort of an average, grocery order that would meet the food guide requirements. So that right now on the north coast of Labrador would average out to $501 a week. So that'd be to feed a family of four. And I think, anyone who lives on the North Coast knows how intensely expensive things are. And that has been steadily rising over the last few years.
3: So we're talking over $2,000 a month.
2: Yeah, over $2,000 a month. And that's not for anything fancy, right? That is for, a basic nutritious diet for a family of four. So, it is a really hard go.
3: You just said a moment ago that it's steadily rising. What does the trend show?
2: Yeah, so if you look at, for example, 4 years ago, that same number, that same basket,

0: compared to elsewhere in the province? Like, can you just give us a sense of just like what the disparity is?
1: So,
0: I mean,
1: like,
0: for those who are listening in St. John's, for example.
1: Yeah, so that basket that costs you $500 on the north coast of Labrador would cost you $321 in St. John's by the measurements, right? So it's a really stark difference, right? There's a huge, huge gap between the price of food in northern Labrador and pretty much everywhere else. You know, on the south coast, it'd be $450, northern peninsula, $407. But then, yeah, once you're into most of the island, it's much, much lower.
0: Okay, and again, this is the cost of food per week.
1: Per week, there's lots of, even, you know, $320 a week is still a huge challenge for lots of families, for sure, right? But it's a lot different than $500.
0: How does the province collect stats on what it calls the nutritious food basket? Like, when we say the most recent numbers, just how recent are these numbers through the province's nutritious food basket?
1: That's a great question. These are 2025 numbers. So it takes about a year from collection to getting them analyzed and published. And they're collected the old-fashioned way. People fan out and go into stores and check the prices on individual items. So public health staff do that, which is why we like to use this number rather than the national numbers about food costs, because this one is probably more accurate to what's actually on the shelves in the province. It is calculated the old-fashioned way, but that means it does take a little while to get those numbers through.
0: What are your concerns looking at these numbers, especially considering provincial income supports? Because looking at the numbers here, that's also pretty shocking.
1: Yeah, it is really shocking. So one thing we like to do is calculate, okay, if you're someone who is relying right now on income support to get by on, then how much of your base rate, you know, the core income support payment, would you have to spend to buy that basic basket of groceries? And on the north coast of Labrador, you'd have to spend 107% of your entire base rate just on food. So that would leave you nothing left for rent or heat or clothes or anything else that you need to survive. So
0: 107%.
1: Yeah. Now, to be fair, you know, that base rate isn't all your income when you're relying on income support. There are other things coming through. So, you know, but I think that's a good measure. Even if you count in every possible sort of tax and benefit that people are getting, you're still spending usually well above half, even more of your income on food, which is just not feasible for most people. And so that's one of the big reasons that we see that people are suffering with food insecurity, right? Is they just don't have the money to buy the food that they need. And that's one thing I will say, though, is that those numbers have come down in the last year because income support has gone up. So on the North Coast, used to be everywhere else in the province was also more than 100% of your check. Now the North Coast is the only part of the province where that's true. And that's because the food prices are so high there. But we have seen some improvements in income support rates that have started to whittle this number down, but it's still a huge problem, right? Mm-hmm. For folks who are relying on that program for their income, they're essentially being, directed into food insecurity, right? And that has lots of consequences for people down the line.
0: What is Food First and now continuing to push for when it comes to, you know, the high cost of food that we see in this province? And in particular, we're talking here in North Coast of Labrador, again, more than $2,000 a month for a family of four.
1: And we have many, and actually folks are welcome. These are all published on our blog. We just made a submission as Food First to the poverty reduction strategy, because that's where a lot of this stuff shows up. There's a few things. We are advocating for immediately raising income support rates and also indexing them, because one thing we've been seeing is that income support, for example, isn't connected to inflation anymore. So every year, inflation goes up and folks who rely on government benefits have less, right? And so even just connecting them to inflation so it goes up with inflation. And there's also ways to help people save money elsewhere that lets them spend money on food. So things like rent control and work with the housing market, things like public transit. We also are seeing a lot of interest across this country right now in figuring out how it might work to have nonprofit grocery stores and food wholesalers in the system. And that's one real clear pathway towards pushing food prices down, is by removing some of the profit margin and particularly serving communities that are more isolated and more expensive to serve. We think there is a role for nonprofit retail and wholesaling in this space.

0: So those are some of the kind of interventions we're looking to see.
1: What are you expecting the cost of food to be like going forward?
0: Yeah, that's a good question. So the rough rule of thumb for this is we take whatever the prediction is for national prediction, and it's usually a bit higher in Labrador and in the North Coast. So Canada's food price report, that's the national predictor we usually use, thinks that we'll see food prices increasing kind of 4 to 6%. We would expect it to be a bit higher in Labrador. So we do expect to see some continued food price increases. I would not be surprised to see another between 4 and 7% price increase for folks, particularly on the North Coast.
1: So what would you expect then, Josh, for how much a Thanksgiving dinner would run families if you live on the North Coast of Labrador?
0: Oh, goodness. Well, I mean, even if you think about it right now, using that food basket, say you're spending $500 a week, that might be another $40 or $50 on top of that next year, which is it's a pretty intense amount of money for sure.
2: That's Josh Smee. He is the CEO of Food First NL, and he was speaking there with the CBC's John Gowdy. You are listening to a special province-wide edition of The Morning Show here on CBC Radio 1 and on the CBC Listen app. And early this morning, the St. John's Regional Fire Department responded to a large aircraft in-flight emergency at St. John's International. And that's where our Morning Show reporter, Daryl Roberts, is now. Good morning, Daryl.
3: Hi, Jen.
2: Can you give us an update here? What's going on at the airport?
3: So the airport is pretty quiet this morning. There's no emergency vehicles on site right now or anything like that. I took a walk through the terminal and it's pretty quiet in there as well. What we know is that according to a release from the St. John's Regional Fire Department, at about 2:30, they arrived here at St. John's International Airport this morning. They responded to a large aircraft in-flight emergency. So this was a United Airlines flight from Washington, D.C. in the U.S. to Amsterdam, and they landed here, and I think they landed here at about 3:30, maybe a little bit before that. The Boeing 767-300 twin jet is here at the gate. I mean, if you didn't know that the situation happened earlier this morning, it doesn't really look like anything is out of the ordinary there. And like I said, I took a quick walk through the airport and not many people there. We did speak with a staff member who told us that the passengers have been put up at a hotel, hopefully to depart later today.
2: All right, Daryl, thank you so much for checking in on this for us.
3: Thanks, Jen.
2: That's our Morning Show reporter, Daryl Roberts. Time now is 18 minutes after 8 o'clock here on the island, 7:48 in most parts of Labrador. Well, summer harvest may have come to an end, but farmers across the province are still busy this time of year, like Lucas Stoneman. He's the owner of Deep Roots Farm in Cormac, and he operates a farmer's market in Cornerbrook all year round. And Lucas is on the line with us now from Cormac. Good morning.
4: Good morning, Jane. How are you doing?
2: I'm good. How are you?
4: Good, thank you.
2: Happy Thanksgiving.
4: Thank you. Same to you.
2: So tell us, how did you become a farmer?
4: Jen, I was always interested in farming. I used to work offshore and wanted to find a way to be at home a little bit more. And eventually we saw that there was some land available through the agricultural department, which we then put a bid in for, and our bid was successful. We were given the land and then we started farming there about 6 years ago.
2: And what's it like being a farmer since then?
4: Busy.
2: Yeah. What kind of types of vegetables do you grow there?
4: Jen, we do roughly about 30 different crops. We do the general jigs dinner vegetables, and as well as things like tomatoes and cucumbers, pumpkins, peas, beans, onions, leeks, a whole variety.
2: And I understand that you grow and sell vegetables all year round. Lucas, just how difficult is that with the growing season that's so short here on the island?
4: Jen, it poses some difficulty, obviously, with the cold and the the snow, but with a little bit of help from the agricultural department with things like their transplant program, we're able to get some crops in earlier. They start those crops in greenhouses, and we do some of our own propagations early on in the season that we then transplant into the fields once the snow has disappeared and the last frost has gone. We also do direct seeding and use things like greenhouses and our hydroponic system to kind of lengthen that season for us.
2: And what vegetables are you harvesting and selling at this time of year?
4: At the moment, we actually finished harvesting our cucumbers last week and our zucchinis and tomatoes, as well as things, you know, the things that you'd expect to see right now is turnips and cabbage and potatoes. Through our hydroponic system, we actually still harvest lettuce and arugula and herbs and a few other softer crops, really.
2: And it is the Thanksgiving holiday today. Do you have turkey dinner planned?
4: We do, yes.
2: Yeah? What are you going to be enjoying today?
4: Well, we're going to be starting a turkey early this morning, and we've got some nice fresh potatoes and carrots and cabbage, and we might put some pumpkin in there as well.
2: Oh, pumpkin. That's a little different for from Newfoundland, what we usually have.
4: That's true.
2: Yeah. What about your leftovers? What do you typically do with those?
4: My favorite is a turkey sandwich with some mayo and cranberry sauce.
2: Yeah, I think I'm going to be having some hot turkey sandwiches later today. We've got a lot of gravy left over, too, from our meal yesterday.
4: Nice.
2: Lucas, before I let you go, what's your favorite part about being a farmer?
4: Honestly, it's getting the crops to the customers and seeing people walk away with fresh vegetables. That, to me, is a win. It means that we got seed in the ground, everything grew, and somebody can go and enjoy it at the end of the day.
2: Well, Lucas, I want to thank you so much for speaking with us here this morning, and happy Thanksgiving.
4: Thank you very much, Jen. Have a great day and happy Thanksgiving to you too.
2: Take care.
4: Bye-bye.
2: That was Lucas Doman, the owner of Deep Roots Farm in Cormac on the West Coast. And now we want to put it over to you. How do you enjoy your leftover turkey dinner? Give us a call on our morning line, 709-576-5259, or you can send us an email, morningshow@cbc.ca.

0: And we are on theme with the Thanksgiving Day theme here today. That was the band with King Harvest. You are listening to a special province-wide edition of The Morning Show here on CBC Radio 1 and on the CBC Listen app. I'm your host, Jen White, and The Morning Show's Sarah Antle joins us now in studio once again. Hi, Sarah.
1: Hi, Jen.
0: We're going to let folks know about some important things they need to know for today.
1: Yeah. The most important thing is that it's Thanksgiving. And mostly everything is closed. All municipal and provincial offices should be closed. So if you need anything, check on that before heading over to any offices. And depending on where you are, that could also affect your garbage day. So take a look at your calendar to see if your garbage will be affected as well. Mm-hmm. And a couple notes for ferry users across the province. The ferry for Francois, Grey River, Burgio is out of service this morning. Marine Voyager, that's stormbound in Francois, and will leave this evening for Grand Bank to get repairs done on the crane. Ferry for Galtus, McCallum, Hermitage is also out of service this morning. That's the Marine Eagle, and they will have an update on that one this afternoon. For Marine Atlantic, the Alisuanu crossing in Port of Basque, scheduled for 11:45, has been rescheduled. So if that's where you were planning to be later this morning, then make sure to check out the Marine Atlantic schedule. There was also another crossing this morning at 6:30 on the Highlanders. That was in Port of Basque. That was also canceled this morning. So if that's affecting your travel, make sure to check in with Marine Atlantic on that one as well.
0: All right, Sarah, thank you so much for this.
1: Thank you.
0: And I am so thankful for you on this Thanksgiving.
1: Jen, don't make me cry on the air. I'm thankful for you, too.
0: Aw. That is The Morning Show, Sarah Antle. I'm your host, Jen White. And we've got a half hour left to the show here this morning. Thanks so much for being with us. We're going to be back with you after World Report. Stay tuned.
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5: 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It's called Mile End Kicks. 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
2: 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The CBC News is next. Coming up in half an hour, it's The Current.
6: I'm Pia Chattopadhyay. Floridians will be voting next month on a proposal to eliminate property taxes, but the state's governor has proposed making up part of the shortfall with higher costs for Canadians with homes there. We'll hear from snowbirds coming up on The Current.
7: This is World Report. Good morning. I'm Marcia Young. In Ukraine. A surveillance camera catches the moment a Russian strike hits a neighborhood in Kharkiv. Seconds earlier, a person can be seen riding along the same street. The city's mayor says at least 12 people have been wounded in several overnight strikes. Ukraine's president says Russia has launched strikes across the country. Volodymyr Zelensky says Moscow is deliberately targeting energy infrastructure. In a video posted online, Zelensky accuses Russia of violating a deal proposed by U.S. President Donald Trump. Over the weekend, Trump announced an energy ceasefire between Ukraine and Russia. European Union foreign policy chief Kaya Kallas says any ceasefire would be welcome, but admits she is skeptical.
8: Of course, personally, I would also welcome that the ceasefire would include people not being killed. We should put the pressure on Russia so that they will stop. Because if they stop, Ukrainians also don't have to, take any steps to defend their country. And that is what is all at stake. We hope that this ceasefire will hold, but we haven't seen it holding so far.
7: Russia has yet to respond to the proposed energy ceasefire. This year's Nobel Prize in Economics has been awarded to two Americans, Robert E. Hall and Michael Dean Woodford. Hall is a professor at Stanford University and Woodford teaches at Columbia University. They're being recognized for creating economic models that improve the ability to stabilize the economy. Their models are designed to reduce the intensity and damaging effects of economic swings. But at the center of their work, as Woodford explains, are people. Here he is speaking about the pair's work.
4: My work has stressed that the understanding of the people who are in the markets and making decisions about spending are actually crucial to the effects of policy.
7: Economic models designed by Woodford and Hall are used by central banks and finance ministries around the world. Like this year's recipients, the majority of previous laureates have been from the United States. This is the final award from the Nobel Prize Committee this year. Yemen's Houthi rebels say two districts in the country's capital, Sana'a, have been hit by airstrikes. They are blaming Saudi Arabia for the attacks. The Houthis targeted Saudi airports over the weekend, killing 13 people. The CBC's Tom Perry tells us Saudi Arabia's leadership is involving regional countries to stop the attacks.
9: In a televised address, a spokesman for Yemen's Houthi rebels claimed the militant group was behind an attack on Saturday against Riyadh's international airport, as well as other attacks against Saudi oil infrastructure. The attack on Saturday killed more than a dozen people and injured more than 300. Security camera footage shows the moment of the strike. Passengers are seen waiting in an airport lounge or lining up to board their flight when a bright flash from an explosion collapses ceilings and sends people running for their lives. Saturday's attack was preceded by a strike on Thursday that destroyed a civilian airliner and killed three people. It was followed by this most recent attack on Sunday that killed one person and injured nearly a dozen. Flights into and out of King Khalid Airport remain grounded, with the Houthis warning airlines to stay clear of Saudi airspace, at the same time reporting airstrikes that they blame on the Saudis in Yemen's capital. All this as Saudi Arabia's foreign minister says he's spoken with his Iranian counterpart to discuss this latest flare-up in the long-running battle between the Saudis and the Iran-backed Houthis and seek ways to de-escalate tensions. Tom Perry, CBC News, Jerusalem.
7: A U.S. federal judge has ordered the Trump administration to halt taxpayer-funded television ads. The New York judge sided with a coalition that challenged the commercials. The judge called the ads an illegal misuse of funds. The Department of Homeland Security used $20 million U.S. dollars of taxpayers' money for the ads. The administration has been ordered to cancel any remaining ads. North Korea has fired multiple ballistic missiles off its east coast today. It is Pyongyang's fourth launch in a month, and it follows Seoul's recent test of a hypersonic missile. Laura Westbrook has more from Hong Kong.
10: The ballistic missiles were fired at around 9:20 a.m. local time from near Pyongyang towards the East Sea, the body of water also known as the Sea of Japan. At least one of the missiles detected flew more than 900 kilometers, according to South Korea's Joint Chiefs of Staff. Seoul and the United States are conducting an analysis of their exact specifications. In response, South Korea's National Security Office convened an emergency meeting. South Korea's military says the launch appears to be a show of force, days after South Korea tested its own hypersonic weapon. Last week, South Korean President Lee Jae-myung oversaw the country's first test firing of a hypersonic missile. Tensions have been rising between North and South Korea in recent weeks. An explosion on the south side of the demilitarized zone injured three South Korean soldiers last month. Seoul says the landmines were deliberately planted by North Korea and has demanded an apology. Pyongyang denies responsibility, accusing Seoul of fabricating its findings. Experts say one reason for the increase in tests, more than 10 so far this year, is Pyongyang seeking to boost its status ahead of any potential meeting with its leader Kim Jong-un and U.S. President Donald Trump. Laura Westbrook for CBC News, Hong Kong.
7: In just 1 week, people in Alberta will decide whether Alberta should remain a part of Canada. And the separation debate is heating up and reaching unlikely places, including one Edmonton restaurant. As the CBC's Stephanie Cram tells us, it all started with a sign that is not theirs.
11: People just drive by and they see something and they make a judgment about it, right? It is an issue.
12: Charlene Foister says her restaurant is known for serving some of the best breakfast food in Edmonton. Now she worries it will be known for promoting Alberta separatism, all because of a sign sitting atop a nearby building urging Albertans to vote to hold a second referendum on whether or not Alberta should go it alone.
11: Somebody phoned the restaurant and complained about the sign and basically told us that they would no longer be patronizing our business.
12: Foister says a photo of the sign was posted online, taken from an angle that looks like it's on the restaurant's roof. She says it sparked a flurry of responses from both sides of the debate.
13: Even countering it brings you into that narrative. It's kind of damned if you do, damned if you don't.
12: Emily Block, a business professor from the University of Alberta, she says it will be hard for the restaurant to win back customers that decided to stay away. Despite everything, Foister says her restaurant will not take a position on Alberta separation.
11: We need to be respectful of all of our patrons. Not everybody that walks through our door agrees with the same things.
12: She hopes that once the referendum is over, tensions will cool and the only debate at her restaurant will be what to order. Stephanie Cram, CBC News, Edmonton.
7: Canada's national women's soccer team is playing against Denmark in Toronto today. The teams faced off last week in Montreal. As the CBC's Alexander Silberman reports, these matches are crucial for Canadian players gearing up for major tournaments.
14: Canada's national women's soccer team back in front of a home crowd for the first time in more than a year. Canada! The team, currently ranked 9th in the world, beating 12th-ranked Denmark on penalties in Montreal last Friday. Forward DB Pridham says the international friendly matches serve as a key test.
15: We're happy to have two games against them to try out different things, different tactics, because we're going to be playing against teams like this in the World Cup, hopefully. So.
14: Canada is preparing for a crucial qualification tournament next month, the CONCACAF Championship in late November. It's the path to qualify for both the 2027 FIFA Women's World Cup and the 2028 Los Angeles Olympics.
16: So this is not a friendly. This is about performance.
14: Canada's head coach Casey Stoney says her players will need to take more risks to create opportunities to score goals. The historically defense-first team is trying to generate more consistent offense.
16: But this is about how do we build a team that knows that they can beat anyone on their day. You know, no fear.
14: For fans like Tony Falcone, there's excitement around the team's prospects at the World Cup next year.
17: So where I'm excited to see with this team is the young players develop and the vets lead them to get ready for next year in Brazil.
14: There's hope the team will secure a top seed for the tournament at a time when interest in soccer in Canada is taking off. Alexander Silberman, CBC News, Montreal.
7: That is the latest national and international news from World Report News Anytime, cbcnews.ca. I'm Marcia Young.
0: Thanks, Marcia. You're listening to a special province-wide edition of The Morning Show here on CBC Radio 1. Good morning, happy Monday, and happy Thanksgiving. I'm your host, Jen White. Thanks so much for being here with us. Coming up on this final half hour of The Morning Show for today, how are Canada's trade tensions with the U.S. affecting where many of the new vehicles in Canada are built? We're going to talk about how tariffs are affecting buying trends in just a bit. But before that, farmers in this province are counting sheep, but they're coming up short. You're going to hear about the rising popularity of lamb. That story's just ahead. But first, let's take a look at your weather. Here in St. John's at this hour, there is a light rain shower. It's currently 7 degrees. And on the Northeast Avalon for today, it's going to be mainly cloudy with a chance of showers and rain starting later on this afternoon. It's going to be wet and the winds are going to be high too. Southwesterlies are going to gust to 70 near noon, getting up to a high of 13 degrees today. In Labrador and Happy Valley Goose Bay today, you can expect a mix of sun and cloud with a chance of flurries. Northwest winds are going to gust to 40, reaching a high of plus 2 degrees today. But with that wind chill this morning, it's going to feel more like minus 7 degrees. And looking now at some other current temperatures from right across the province. In Wabush at this hour, it's mostly cloudy and minus 2. at Terra Nova National Park. It's 4 degrees right now. In Portabasque, it's warmer there. It's in double digits, 10 degrees. And Argentia happens to be the hot spot in the province right now. It's currently 11 degrees there. Time now is 8:41, 11 minutes after 8 o'clock in most parts of Labrador. Well, many families are gathering around the dinner table this long weekend to celebrate Thanksgiving. And while turkey is the meal of choice at a lot of homes, for some, lamb is on the menu. But getting your hands on some local lamb is getting harder as the demand grows. Sheep farmer David Hayes from Hayes Farm in the Goulds says it's hard to keep up. He spoke with the CBC's Madison Taylor all about it last week.
18: So here today we are putting the sheep over to pasture for the summer months and an island. Sheep typically go to the islands from June to November, and they just graze all summer and come back home in the winter.
19: And why do you do it? Like, what is the purpose of taking them over to the island?
18: Part of it is tradition, and more of it is us sheep farmers, we don't have a very big land base, so the land base that we have at home we need to use for winter feed for our hay fields. So we put the sheep on the pasture or on the islands so we can grow hay on our fields for winter feeding. And the predator problem we have, coyotes have been a problem here in Newfoundland now the past 20 years. And so it's really not safe to keep them home, even with the best fences and predator control, llamas, donkeys and stuff. They still seem to find their way into the sheep and lambs.
19: Yeah, and tell me more about like the tradition part of it. Like, do you know how this like started or you know, I don't know, a bit about the history of it?
18: Yeah, I guess the history of it is the same type of thing. Coastal Newfoundland had a lot of Roman dogs back in the day. And it was the same type of thing. The sheep weren't safe home in their communities to roam as much. So they started putting them on islands where they would be safe from all predators. And they wouldn't be getting into vegetable gardens and stuff and being a torment during the summer.
19: You know, this is a unique part of sheep farming, like here in this province, that, you know, people in other parts of the country or the world don't have to do. But what's it like to be a sheep farmer in Newfoundland? Like, what are some of the things that make it unique or even challenging?
18: Well, we're on an island, so it gets challenging. Price of feed and the cost of production is pretty high. We all have smaller flocks, 50, 60 ewes. There's some bigger flocks in the island, commercial base flocks. But as of right now, with using what land we have, these are the number of sheep that we can keep to make it feasible.
19: And, you know, when you come get them at the end of the year, what's going to have changed about these sheep when you come get them in November?
18: Well, of course, the lambs will be a lot bigger. So they got the next five months of growing to do. And the lush green grass on the islands really drives the milk production up in the sheep. So it makes it better for the lambs, a lot healthier than hay. And, they'll all be in better shape because they've been exercising, moving around the islands, and really stress-free.
19: And David, can you tell me a bit about like the demand you're seeing? Like, you know, on the other end, how many people here are wanting to buy lamb and sheep products?
18: Yeah, so I actually have a wait list along with everyone else here today. Lamb is in very high demand now. Mostly a lot of new Canadians, because it's a big part of their diet, where it wasn't part of our traditional diet here. Sheep was a poor man's food, you know what I mean? But we're seeing it now. We could all easily double our production and still not meet market challenges or demands.
0: And that's sheep farmer David Hayes from Hayes Farm in the Goulds. And Mohammed Kazmi is the owner of Andalusia Market in St. John's. He also spoke with the CBC's Madison Taylor about how popular lamb has become at his store.
20: Yeah, we've been in the business 5-6 years now, and we are noticing the increased demand of lambs, especially the local one, fresh. But unfortunately, just like last 2 years, 1 year, 2 years ago, we had a very shortage in the local lambs supplies, so we had to look for alternative ways to get some lamb here to St. John's.
19: And just how popular is lamb? Like, how many people come in looking for it, and how much, how quickly do you sell out?
20: Yeah, actually, to be honest, the lamb is the same as beef. Like, it's very high demand from our people here in St. John's. Even local people here, they have very good recipes to making fresh lamb. Also, international communities here, like India, Afghanistan, Arabs, Middle East. I mean, everybody is interested in getting lamb in their menu, in their dishes. So it's very highly recommended by the international communities.
19: And have you seen that demand change over the years?
20: Yes, I've been noticing the increased demand over year after year. And specifically this year and last year, has been high demand of the lamb, fresh local, from local people, from international communities as well. I mean, a lot of communities love to eat lamb fresh.
19: Mm-hmm. And when people are buying lamb here, is it for a special occasion, or is it just for like day-to-day recipes?
20: I think it's day-to-day. I mean, I'm like Moroccan and I love to eat lamb. Like back home, we used to eat lamb like 3-4 times a week, and now we are replacing it with beef because there is a shortage in lamb. And sometimes you also go and get some frozen lamb from New Zealand or Australia. So this is also some alternatives, frozen lamb.
19: And what are the differences between buying local lamb and having to get it from out of province or different countries? Like, is there a difference in the price, in the quality, or that kind
20: of thing? 100%. Like, usually when you get the imported lambs, it's way cheaper. Like, it's probably half price when you get it from New Zealand or Australia. Of course, you pay extra on the shipping, but the local lambs is highly, demanded, and it's the price of it is like much expensive, because the farmers, of course, they have to raise them, the cost of feed, the cost of taking care of them. It's normal that their price is very, you know, a little bit up compared to the frozen ones. But the quality as well, the quality of fresh local lamb is way more tasty than the frozen one, you know? It's a bit more juicy, more flavory compared to the frozen one, which is like probably just people, you know, fulfill that demand and just having it in their dishes.
19: Yeah, and how about the lamb that you get from within Canada that's fresh? So I know that you had lamb come in just recently from Calgary. What's it like, what price difference there?
20: Of course, there is a bit price difference because you pay air fried shipping, which is the $2, $3 per kilo, compared to if you're getting it fresh local.
19: What do you hear from the customers? Like, you know, if lamb has to become more expensive here, or if they can't get it at all, what do you hear from them?
20: We hear kind of disappointment, you know, when you specifically used to supply them for lamb and they don't find it in the display. The client's disappointed because they have some dishes in mind they have to eat, they miss from home or whatever, you know what I mean? They do barbecue with lamb a lot too. They like the, you know, chops and every part of the lamb, so they have to see something in your store. If you don't have fresh, at least you have to back up with some frozen ones, right?
19: Yeah. And what are your hopes for the future? I mean, do you hope to continue buying local if the supply does go up?
20: Yes. Oh my God! Like the local ones, like is very good taste ones. Like I have a good suppliers here in the local province, but unfortunately they got short in the. You know, in their lambs, I have many suppliers. And unfortunately, whenever they have like this shortage, we have to go and look for some, you know, ways to get some more fresh. But I mean, we are totally, you know, happier when we find some locals call us that they have some fresh ones to give us. And then we agree whatever the price they have. We agree and we take it. So we would like to support all the time the local farmers. We love to get from them the meat first. But unfortunately, if we don't have any choice, we just have to look for different options.
0: That's Mohamed Kazmi. He is the owner of Andalusia Market in St. John's. And thanks to the CBC's Madison Taylor for that story.

0: 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I'm your host, Jen White. Time now is 8:51 here on the island, 8:21 in most parts of Labrador. According to the latest data, Canadian consumers bought more than 1.1 million new motor vehicles in the first 7 months of 2026. Most of those vehicles were built in the United States, and that's been true for decades. But as trade tensions with the U.S. continue, we're starting to get a sharper picture now of the impact on new auto sales here in Canada. Greg Layson is the digital and mobile editor of the Automotive News Canada, and he joins us now on the line from LaSalle, Ontario, just outside of Windsor. Greg, good morning.
1: Good morning.
0: Happy Thanksgiving.
1: Same to you.
0: So what's changed about the market share of U.S.-made vehicles here in Canada?
1: Well, what's changed is it's shrinking, and in two words, why? It's Trump tariffs. They've completely disrupted the North American auto industry. Look, Canada is still the largest export market for American-made vehicles, but the market is shrinking. You mentioned it. For decades, most of our vehicles came from the United States. Roughly 4 out of 10 new vehicles sold in Canada were built in the United States. That was up until last year. Today, it's fewer than 3 in 10, 2.8 to be exact. And that is a huge decline in a relatively short period of time. That loss, to put it in perspective, is the equivalent of an entire auto assembly plant's annual production in a state like Michigan, for example. And it's not because Canadians don't want American-made vehicles. There are still Canadians who do, but there are still Canadians out there who are inspecting where their vehicles are made, I'm sure, just as they're questioning where their oranges are grown, right? There is a boycott going on. There are people sort of scrutinizing their choices, but mainly this is because automakers are finding cheaper places to build vehicles or source vehicles without paying our reciprocal tariffs in Canada. They found workarounds.
0: So who benefits from this trend then? If they're not U.S.-built vehicles, where are they being made?
1: Mexico is the big winner again. And I say again because when NAFTA first went into effect in the 1990s, Mexico attracted all this new vehicle production because of its lower labor costs. And now Mexico is benefiting again. 5 years ago, about 14% of vehicles sold in Canada were built in Mexico. Today, that is up to more than 22%. Japan gaining ground as well because automakers are finding ways around these retaliatory tariffs in other countries where we have favorable trade deals. Like, let's take Stellantis, for example. It has shifted Canada-bound Ram pickup production to Mexico from Michigan. Now, let's think about that. I'm near Windsor, Ontario. I'm 1 hour from that Michigan plant that builds Ram trucks. Now dealers in my region are getting those trucks built in Mexico instead. That's how far, literally and figuratively, automakers are willing to go to avoid tariffs and keep profits. And if this trend continues, Mexico could actually overtake the United States as Canada's largest source of new vehicles by the end of next year. And think about that. Trump, his original goal was to create more auto manufacturing jobs in America, but the tariffs have encouraged automakers to supply Canada from factories outside the U.S. The U.S. has lost roughly 43,000 jobs in auto parts and auto manufacturing since March of last year. That is the opposite effect of what Donald Trump had hoped for.
0: So what impact then is this having on where vehicles destined for the Canadian market are being built?
1: So no fewer than 7 major brands have changed where they source vehicles for Canada. I'll give you some examples. You know, we talked about the Ram. Hyundai has shifted Canadian supply of the Tucson to Mexico from Alabama. Mazda stopped importing its Alabama-built CX-50 altogether. Subaru, something similar. It's sourcing all its Canadian vehicles for the most part from Japan. And so the automakers have decided it is cheaper to make them overseas in some cases or just not make them at all than continue to build in America and ship them to Canada. If we look at Nissan, it stopped sending us the Murano, the Pathfinder, and the Frontier. Eventually, they brought them back just this year, but at a higher price. So they are going to make their money any way they can. They're either going to save it by making them somewhere else, or they're going to make it by increasing the price. And we're talking about bread and butter vehicles here. We're not talking about luxury items, $80,000 vehicles. We're talking middle class mainstream vehicles that are being shifted around or just not being made available at all in Canada.
0: And last January, Canada and China reached a deal allowing up to 49,000 Chinese-made EVs to enter Canada per year with a reduced tariff of about 6%. Now, as those vehicles enter the Canadian market, what are the expectations about their impact on the marketplace?
1: Look, I think Canadians are going to gobble up the 49,000 this year, the 52,000 next year, and it increases from there up to 75,000. And that is all market share. Now, is it a huge piece of the total market? You talked about those 1.1 million sold so far, roughly 2 million a year. It ends up being about 2%, less than 2% of the entire market, but it's a bigger chunk of the EV market. And there are EVs built in America that those Chinese vehicles will compete with. And, you know, I asked this question, what happens when Canadians fall in love with affordable, technology-packed electric vehicles from China and choose those vehicles over American-made vehicles? It means less market share for the American factories. And right now we're seeing the automakers decide on where these vehicles are going to be built and where they're going to come from. By the end of next year, we could start seeing a shift in the consumer deciding on where these vehicles are built and come from, because they will start to choose Chinese EVs over American-made EVs. So this is a problem that is going to get worse before it gets better if these tariffs don't go away.
0: And Greg, before I let you go, we've got about a minute left here. What do these trends suggest about vehicle pricing and supply here in Canada?
1: Well, we're already paying the price as the consumer. I talked about Nissan stopping the American-made models from coming into Canada, then returning them at an increased price. This is basic supply and demand. It's business 101. When there's less choice in the showroom and on the dealer lot, and there's still that demand, prices are going to go up. There are still the same number of new vehicle buyers in Canada. There are fewer vehicles to choose from. And those that are coming in, the automakers are increasing their sticker price or their destination fee to offset the cost of tariffs. All of this means higher prices for Canadians in the short term.
0: Some bad news there, I guess. Greg, thank you so much for speaking with us here this morning.
1: Anytime.
0: That's Greg Layson. He is the digital and mobile editor for Automotive News Canada. And we reached him this morning in LaSalle, Ontario.

And we are coming up to the end of things here today on this province-wide edition of The Morning Show. Our team here wants to say happy Thanksgiving to everyone listening to us this morning. We're located in St. John's, but going right across the province. I'm your host, Jen White. Thank you so much for spending your morning here with us. Take care. Hope you enjoy your turkey. And if you're on the east coast of the island, you're going to hear me again tomorrow. Otherwise, you're going to hear your own local morning show. Have a great one.

0: This is CBC News for Newfoundland and Labrador. I'm Maddie Ryan. Good morning and happy Thanksgiving. A plane on its way to Amsterdam is stuck at the St. John's International Airport hours after the regional fire department responded to an in-flight emergency. The large Boeing 767-300 was operating a United Airlines flight from Washington, D.C. when it was diverted here. CBC News has reached out to the airport authority and emergency services for more details. Well, sheep farmers in this province say lamb is now a hot commodity thanks to changing demographics creating new demand. And as CBC's Madison Taylor reports, farmers say they're struggling to keep up.
1: Sheep farmers bring their flocks to Tor's Cove, Newfoundland. It's June, and they load the animals into a small boat, ferrying them to the island on the horizon. There, the sheep roam freely, safe from predators. The desire for local lamb is rising in the province. Farmers like David Hayes have waitlists already.
2: Mostly a lot of new Canadians because it's part, big part of their diet where it wasn't part of our traditional diet here.
1: At Andalusia Market in St. John's, owner Mohammed Kazmi buys as much local lamb as he can, but that's not always available. Kazmi says back home in Morocco, he ate lamb at least three times a week. Brenda Aylward is president of the Sheep Producers Association of Newfoundland and Labrador. She hopes younger generations get involved in the industry. Aylward says the association has support from the province, but progress takes time.
3: It's not always an easy task.
1: The hurdles these farmers face aren't new, but the growing demand for their product is a big incentive to overcome them. Madison Taylor, CBC News, St. John's.
0: Canadians are paying almost 30% more for groceries compared to 5 years ago, and that cost increase is forcing some to reach out to their local food bank. Food banks across Newfoundland and Labrador have been seeing a steady increase in demand for their help, and Thanksgiving weekend is no exception. Damian Power is the coordinator of the Bay of Islands Food Bank Network. He says they see about 150 families and individuals each month.
4: 150 in this month could easily go over 200 in the winter months. The cost of fuel, rents that are, relatively high for people moving into the area or, just a change in income, that really plays out difficultly in the winter months.
0: Power says those costs begin to mount in the winter and don't break until the spring. He says that's why his group is there, to help people get over that hump, all with a team of volunteers and donors. Well, from fire, campfire-inspired cocktails to lavender vases and all of the homegrown vegetables, lattes aren't the only thing spiced in autumn. All of these local businesses say consumers are searching for cozy and homemade finds. As CBC's Leila Beaudoin reports, the season of shopping is here.
5: One, two, three, let's go!
6: Shaking a cocktail that has a layer of smoke on top and sweet notes of apple, Amber Fitzgerald from Salt and Spruce says consumers are craving comfort this time of the year.
7: A little bit of spice that warms us from the inside out. I think
6: Fitzgerald gave a cocktail class inside the St. John's Farmers Market, which was buzzing with shoppers.
8: They're planning to eat well and be merry.
6: Wanda Lee Porter sold out of onions.
9: The moose liver is very rich.
6: Downtown Morgan Burke says people are hitting up shop The Doghouse to make sure their furry friend is also cozy.
9: You want your sweater. You want a sweater for your pet.
10: People are starting to think about Christmas, too.
6: Knitting mittens at the market, Hillary Simpson says wallets are very much impacted by temperature. Leila Beaudoin, CBC News, St. John's.
0: Well, an upcoming plastic model convention in St. John's is building some buzz among the local hobby craft community. The International Plastic Modeler Society has a chapter right here, and it's been around since 1978. The board members are excited to showcase their new builds with a community of like-minded people. Everything from tanks and fighter jets to classic ships and science fiction is on the table. Corey Hiltz is the club's secretary.
11: I find it fun. It's a good creative outlet. It gets you work with your hands. There's the other aspect that people don't talk about is the research. When you're doing, say, a historic model, what color is the acronym? That's always arguments of what color is that? What does the actual interior of this look like? What details will you see? Or if you go to the science fiction aspect, what color are TIE fighters? Because are they blue? Are they white? It's different depending on which movie you look at.
0: Hilt says his recent car build took about 3 months, but he says there are kits for everyone of all skill levels and ages. Well, the Salt Beef Junkies are no strangers to Newfoundland stages, but now their music is getting shared with the rest of the world. The three-piece traditional band, of which two members are still in high school, is featured in the new Netflix series Below. The show is set right here, complete with accents, traditions, the food, and of course, the music. The band's tunes are part of the soundtrack, but the members themselves also have cameos. Alex Mercer is one of the singers.
12: Well, mother first told me, I was like, geez, I was like, us. And she was like, oh, yeah. And I was like, oh, my God. Yeah. I like couldn't believe it at first. And then she was like, and I was just like shocked about it. And then I was like, when we got there, I was like, oh, my God, this is actually happening. So I was really excited for it.
0: The experience went so well. In fact, the band says producers of the show asked them to keep submitting music for possible future projects. As for their immediate future, the band has a Christmas tour planned, and then they're headed back into the studio. And finally, the St. John's Maple Leafs are coming back for one night only. To celebrate the 25th anniversary of the Mary Brown Center, the Newfoundland Regiment hockey team is having a throwback night, honoring the former AHL team by wearing the blue and white uniforms on November 5th. Fans are encouraged to wear their baby Leafs gear. The AHL Maple Leafs called St. John's home from 1991 to 2005, moving from Memorial Stadium into the brand new Mile One Center in 2001. That is your CBC News. I'm Maddie Ryan.

0: the tragedy of Diana's death was that she was pursued into a tunnel in Paris at high speed, and several of the photographers kept taking pictures, urging each other to continue taking these pictures because they knew she was dying and they wanted to feast on her at the end.
1: When Charles Spencer's sister Diana died, more than 2 billion people worldwide watched her funeral. His eulogy taking aim at the royal family she married into and the press that hounded her made its own headlines. Coming up in 30 minutes, Matt Galloway's interview with Charles Spencer on why, in his words, Prince Charles went nuts, a ravenous media, and the Diana he knew. And then...
2: she had her garden. Her memories were planted in a backyard scrapbook. And while it would certainly fade away, it would only fade in autumn when fading was its job.
1: As is our tradition here at The Current, we'll take a trip down memory lane with Stuart McLean and the Vinyl Cafe. Today, Morley digs through memories in her garden and delves into the beautiful melancholy of autumn. But we'll begin in Florida with Canadians looking at higher costs to keep their winter homes. I'm Pia Chattopadhyay sitting in for Matt Galloway, and this is The Current. Canadians who spend their winters in Florida are getting a front row seat to the ongoing tensions with our neighbors to the south. Florida Governor Ron DeSantis wants to slash property taxes and offload some of those costs onto snowbirds. Under the plan, permanent residents of Florida, or homesteaders as they are known there, whose primary residence is valued at $250,000 U.S. or less, would pay no property taxes by 2028.
3: And at the end of the day, it's about Florida first. We've got to put Floridians first. I don't want to keep taxing Floridians on these properties to be able to subsidize a tax cut for Canadians. I'd rather the Canadians pay taxes to subsidize the reduction in Florida property taxes. It just makes sense to me.
1: The proposed property tax changes will be on the ballot in Florida next month during the midterm elections. Glenn McGill lives in Ontario but owns a home in Florida. He and his wife recently decided to sell after spending more than 15 years wintering in North Fort Myers. Glenn, good morning.
4: Good morning.
1: I'm wondering how you're thinking about Florida's plans to change the property tax structure, moving toward eliminating property tax for many Floridians while making people like you, snowbirds, pay more.
4: I think them dropping the Floridians' taxes is probably a good idea, but making Canadians pay more, there's got to be different ways. I've read some of the bill, and I don't think it's as bad as what it originally said. The increases that the taxes are now, they can tax you up to an extra 10% every year. And he's dropping that down to 5% for non-homesteaders. It's bad, but it's not as

0: Okay. And so you know a lot of local Floridians. You've spent a lot of time there over the last number of years. And I'm sure in your community, there's lots of people like you, other snowbirds. Can you just walk us through how your community in Florida, as you see it, has changed over the past 2 years since Donald Trump came back into office?
1: Our small park has approximately 320 units in it. And when we bought 15 years ago, it was about 20% Canadian. Today, I believe we have either 4 or 5 Canadians left. And I know 3 of us have our places for sale.
0: And by local Floridians, how would you say things have changed over the last couple of years? Are you being as welcomed as you once were? What are those conversations like?
1: No, we're not being welcomed by store owners, and some of our friendships have eased up. The Floridians don't get news that the rest of the world gets. They're just uninformed. They get Fox News, and that's roughly about it. So it's just an uninformed area.
0: And so, Glenn, you said, look, even when I go into some of the stores that, again, you've been going into for years, things have changed. What kinds of things are people saying to you about you being Canadian or about our country?
1: Just small insults. They just don't really want us there. I can't really say, like, it's just their entire attitude just isn't like it used to be.
0: That must make you a little sad that things have changed so much.
1: It does. For the first 8 years or so, it was great. We had a lot of friends. We do a lot of motorcycling down there. And just subtle changes have gone on for the last, Trump's first go around. It started going down. And the second run, it's just depleting. Like, no Canadians that I know want to stay there.
0: So you're leaving Florida. Where are you going? What are you going to do once you sell your property?
1: We're at an age now that we don't want to buy again. So we'll take whatever time we need. If it's warm enough to stay in Canada, we will definitely stay in Canada. Like last year, we stayed here until February, but it got just so cold and the house was there that we had to go to it. But once the house is gone, we'll go to Mexico, Panama, Costa Rica, somewhere where it's warm and hospitable to Canadians.
0: You didn't name any other U.S. states, so am I to assume that anywhere else in the U.S. is out for you as well?
1: I'm not going back to the U.S. I'm done.
0: Again, you made a choice some decade and a half ago, you and your wife, to say we want to go winter in a place, our neighbors to the south, our friends, a country that our country has good relations with. And from listening to you, so much has changed, not only in the macro sense for our two countries, but for you as well, hasn't it?
1: Yes, it has. It's changed dramatically.
0: And so when you turn your back to Florida, Glenn, what will you leave with? What will be the mindset for you?
1: Well, we have a lot of good friends down there, and we're going to keep our good friends. It's the political issues that have really turned me off. And it's not going to change anytime soon. Like, Trump has done so much damage between the two countries. I can't see it being repaired in my lifetime.
0: Well, Glenn, it's been good to hear from you, and we look forward to hearing about where you head next during the Canadian winters. We appreciate your time so much. Thank you.
1: Thank you.
0: Glenn McGill is a snowbird from Ontario who used to spend his winters in Florida. He recently listed his home there, and he does not plan to return. While some Canadians are looking to leave Florida, others are staying put. Cameron Mackey is a Canadian who lives full-time in Florida. Cameron's a mortgage broker and advises Canadian clients not only in Florida, but also across the entire United States. Cameron Mackey joins us from Naples, Florida this morning. Good morning.
2: Good morning. Thank you for having me.
0: It's nice to have you, Cameron. When you hear people like Glenn McGill say things like they're done with Florida and here are the reasons why, what goes through your head?
2: So I come across this all the time with all of my clients that are Canadians looking to purchase or either reside or vacation south of the border. It seems to be mainly driven on the political side of things right now. I do think that the tax structure and changes, like the homestead changes, personally, the Florida Constitution has had it since 1934. So it's been around for a while. They've

0: changed the exemption amount. That's what they're changing now, is they're changing the exemption to a little bit higher, as you were saying at the beginning. But all in all, I think it's actually going to be beneficial to any Canadians that continue to hold on to the property, because they're going to now be capped at 5% increases instead of 10%. Now, if you look at any other places in Canada, there's higher tax increases as well. So if you look at the entire country as a whole, if you're a U.S. citizen and you're thinking potentially, you know what, maybe I should move to a place that has no state tax and it also has this homestead, that'll decrease and then I'll have a lot more retirement income, or maybe you can work remotely, whatever it be. So it puts the other 300 million potential population of America thinking about moving into the United States. So yeah, it changes the perspective how I see things, because I'm on the financial side and I review so many different types of situations with Americans and with Canadians, whether they're moving to Florida or whether they're moving to anywhere else or vacationing across the United States. So it's definitely a different look.
1: Let me ask you about what you're seeing. We know Canadian travel to the United States is down, to Florida too. The real estate data shows Canadian home ownership has declined in South Florida. We heard from our last guest. He says, like, anecdotally, most of us have left. I don't know anyone who really wants to stay. Are Canadians still looking to buy in Florida?
0: Absolutely. Yeah, absolutely. So we're actually busier in our U.S. brokerage than we are in our Canadian brokerage right now. And that's because Canadians that are looking to not just, there's not as many snowbirds, I will add. It's more investors. So the demographics has become younger. They want to buy and continue building their rental or the real estate portfolio. So that being said, so the whole landscape has changed. And as you can see, like listening to Glenn, it's exactly the majority of our clients that are thinking of selling. And then I do talk to them about, hey, maybe you should hang on. I give them the differences and maybe give them an offer of refinancing and getting money so they can afford to have a secondary home. But like my point is that the reason why a lot of snowbirds are actually leaving is it does come down to affordability. As much as they say politics and everything, in 2 years, politics are gone. Like a lot of things are going to change in 2 years is what I'm saying. So they've had a property for 15 or 20 years, but they're thinking about real estate currently in the current time frame, understanding that in 2 years, things can drastically change.
1: So you mentioned, look, the market's changed in terms of there's more investors now than snowbirds, but investors might suggest that people might not actually spend time in Florida, that they might rent it out to someone.
0: A lot of my clients actually will want to buy properties, say short-term rentals, and then turn it in, because it's a rental property, they can utilize it themselves once in a while. So it's kind of like a hybrid. Instead of owning the property outright, not renting it, and then having the entire burden on your own self, especially with the exchange rate right now and the high cost of living in Canada, it makes it next to impossible to have a secondary home. So it's very hard. That's why a lot of Canadians are selling.
1: And what about for you? Because of course, this is an emotional matter. In addition to it being an investment or a snowbird sort of opportunity for Canadians. Again, our last guest was talking about, look, this tax change, like I take your point, Cameron, that there's some clarity now about where it will reach, but there's also the emotional side of this, that we just don't feel as welcome as we once did or not at all. What do you say to that? Has that been any of your experience?
0: Not at all. We joke around about it, but I also joke around it about the U.S. side too. And that's the neighborhood that I'm in. We'll play sports on the weekends. We do things and we have a great time. And like, we're all friends. I don't think that whatsoever. I do believe that if you're searching for the negative side of things, you're going to find it, like everything in life. But ultimately, I actually had another neighbor and another property that we have come up to me, and he's like, Cameron, I have had the best relationship with Canadians my entire life. I'm very sorry about what's going on politically, but the time will pass. And that's, he's an older gentleman, was in the Korean War, and he's apologizing. So those are, to me, that's a true American. If they're running around thinking about what's currently happening or having anger built up because of something so simple, because of a political agenda or something, whatever, I'm not saying anything, but if it's politically motivated and it induces anger, it's just going to create that tension currently, but it's short term. Ultimately, my relationship with any American has probably been the same as it always has been. It's actually very strong. I don't think that relationship truly will go away. Just right now, there's tension. That's all.
1: Cameron, thank you as well for your time this morning. We appreciate it.
0: Yeah, thank you so much.
1: Bye-bye. Cameron Mackey is a Canadian mortgage broker living in Florida. Stacey Ritter has been listening in. Stacey's the president and CEO of Visit Lauderdale. She is in Fort Lauderdale in Florida, of course. Good morning to you.
2: Good morning.
1: Stacey, I'm wondering, you know, our first guest talks about, like, I don't like it here anymore. I'm out of here. The second guest says, I feel very welcome. I'm wondering how you are hearing those tensions.
2: Well, we see them in the drop in the number of Canadian visitors that we've had over the past couple of years, both in Florida, in Broward County, where I am, and across the United States. So I think it's more than tense. I think it's hostile from the U.S. side, and it has dropped business. And when Canadians stop coming, and when your economy is based on tourism, then your economy suffers, your community suffers, and people lose their jobs.
1: Can you give us more of a sense of what the actual drop is? Your organization reported a significant drop in Canadian visitors. Nonstop flights, for example, between Canada and Fort Lauderdale are down nearly 9% in the first 6 months of this year. So how big of a hit has that meant for Florida's tourism industry?
2: Well, Canada was always in our top three international markets, and it still is, but there's no question that even a point or two, we haven't seen as large a drop as in other Florida destinations or in the United States generally, but a drop of just a couple of percentage points is millions of dollars in economic loss to the community. And when communities stop growing, then they die. And it's not just the economic impact, although that is significant when your job is to promote and market your destination to tourists. It's the relationship with our Canadian visitors. I've lived in Broward County for 52 years. I remember winters when every other license plate seemed to be from Canada. That has dried up. Hmm. Very rarely do you see a Canadian license plate. In fact, it's so rare that when you do, you notice it. Whereas in the past, you really didn't notice other Canadian license plates because they were so prevalent. That's concerning. It's frustrating. It's angering, despite what your previous guest said. I understand the anger. I am angry. I walk around in rage most of the time. but our destination is welcoming and inclusive, and Canadians will not find hostility coming to our destination, whether visiting or choosing to own a home and live there. We have always been welcoming. We have always leaned into our diversity and recognized that it is our strength, not our weakness. And we will continue to do so despite the rhetoric coming out of Tallahassee and Washington, D.C.
1: What is your sense about how much people in Florida and perhaps beyond, I'm sure you have a sense of that, in the United States, are paying attention to the outrage? Many Canadians are feeling that. We heard again from our first guest, Glenn. He just said, I'm just enough, like we're done.
2: I understand it. I agree. I don't agree with it, but I understand it. I understand if someone were speaking about, if our greatest ally was speaking about the United States the way our leaders speak about our greatest ally, Canada, well, I'd be pissed off too. And I might walk as a result. I might use my rage and I might use my dollars and leave and show my rage that way. Completely understandable. On the other side, most Americans do not agree with what is going on. Every country has had leaders where the majority of the country has not agreed. And the United States, its electoral system allows for this kind of debacle. However, agree with your first guess that it's going to take years. It's not a two-year process to repair this relationship. It's going to take years. It's going to take the next Democratic president to spend his or her 4 years repairing all of the damage and destruction that has been done this past two.
1: Here's the rub for you, Stacey. Your job is to try to convince people to come visit Fort Lauderdale. And I'm sure you must spend a lot of time trying to convince Canadians who say, I just don't want to go right now. What is the argument to come?
2: We are welcoming and diverse. You know, it's funny, I hesitated to do this radio show because when I do Canadian radio and I talk about how welcoming my community is, I usually get emails from Canadians saying, that's nice, but we're not coming anyway. I understand it. But if you have been to Broward County and you have spent any time in my destination, then you know how welcoming and diverse we are, that we never support with our vote what's going on in Tallahassee. And it's been like this for 30 years in Florida. It's just gotten worse over the past 10, 8 years. So I would say to Canadians or anyone around the world, if you come to Broward County, if you spend time with us, you will see what we know, which is that you are included, you are embraced, you are welcomed, and we want you to come.
1: We appreciate you doing Canadian radio. It's important that we hear voices.
2: I'm sorry about the emails.
1: They're not for me, my friend. Listen, there's this added layer now with this tax change proposal. You and the rest of Florida's full-time residents are going to be voting on this. This is Amendment 3 on November 3rd, the day of the midterms. How are you understanding this proposed tax change and its implications for Canadian snowbirds? Because again, this is not just an economic issue for a lot of people. It's an emotional one. They'll say, well, this certainly doesn't make me feel very welcome and I've got to pay more taxes. Now forget it.
2: Well, it's disturbing when your governor says he doesn't care about Canadians and he only cares about Floridians. And while Canadians can't vote for our leaders here in Florida, it's disappointing when the governor of the third largest state in the union doesn't recognize how important tourism is to Florida and that you shouldn't be pissing off your number one international inbound.
1: Stacey Ritter, it's nice to have a chance to speak with you again, and we appreciate your time.
2: My pleasure. Thank you.
1: Stacey Ritter is the president and CEO of Visit Lauderdale. She is in Fort Lauderdale, Florida. All right, the CBC News is next, and then...
3: It was Prince Charles, and he said, well, I gather you don't want William and Harry to walk behind Diana's coffin. And I said, well, of course not. I mean, Diana wouldn't have wanted that. And then he said to me, well, I did it behind Lord Mountbatten's coffin. And I said, yeah, but you were 30 and he wasn't your mother.
1: The world watched in horror the death of Diana, Princess of Wales. And for her brother, Charles Spencer, the anger of that time has not faded. Matt Galloway's conversation with Charles Spencer about the sister he knew and what he still wants the world to know about her. That's coming up in 6 minutes. I'm Pia Chattopadhyay, and you're listening to The Current.
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5: What kind of future do Albertans want? The upcoming referendum will reveal where voters stand. Choices on the ballot. Stay in Canada. Seek more provincial powers over immigration. And whether to push for constitutional change. 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
4: 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Coming up in an hour, it's Q.
6: Before she was a director, Chandler Levack was a young female music journalist in a male-dominated field who decided to take a bet on herself and travel to the musical mecca of Montreal. Chandler's made a movie about that time. It is called Mile End Kicks. Chandler Levack will be here to tell you about it.
7: This is CBC News. I'm Maddie Ryan. Good morning. A plane on its way to Amsterdam is stuck at the St. John's International Airport, hours after the regional fire department responded to an in-flight emergency. The large Boeing 767-300 was operating a United Airlines flight from Washington, D.C. when it was diverted here. CBC News has reached out to the airport authority and emergency services for more details. Well, sheep farmers say lamb is now a hot commodity in Newfoundland and Labrador, thanks to changing demographics creating new demand. And as Madison Taylor reports, farmers say they're struggling to keep up.
8: Sheep farmers bring their flocks to Tours Cove, Newfoundland. It's June, and they lowered the animals into a small boat, ferrying them to the island on the horizon. There, the sheep roam freely, safe from predators. The desire for local lamb is rising in the province. Farmers like David Hayes have waitlists already.
9: Mostly a lot of new Canadians, because it's part, big part of their diet, where it wasn't part of our traditional diet here.
8: At Andalusia Market in St. John's, owner Mohammed Kazmi buys as much local lamb as he can, but that's not always available. Kazmi says back home in Morocco, he ate lamb at least 3 times a week. Brenda Aylward is president of the Sheep Producers Association of Newfoundland and Labrador. She hopes younger generations get involved in the industry. Aylward says the association has support from the province, but progress takes time.
10: It's not always an easy task.
8: The hurdles these farmers face aren't new, but the growing demand for their product is a big incentive to overcome them. Madison Taylor, CBC News, St. John's.
7: Alberta's referendum is a week away and tensions in the province are high. An Edmonton restaurant has been pulled into the separation debate for a sign that isn't theirs. The CBC's Stephanie Cram brings us the story.
11: People just drive by and they see something and they make a judgment about it, right? It is an issue.
12: Charlene Foister says her restaurant is known for serving some of the best breakfast food in Edmonton. Now she worries it will be known for promoting Alberta separatism, all because of a sign sitting atop a nearby building urging Albertans to vote to hold a second referendum on whether or not Alberta should go it alone.
11: Somebody phoned the restaurant and complained about the sign and basically told us that they would no longer be patronizing our business.
12: Foister says a photo of the sign was posted online, taken from an angle that looks like it's on the restaurant's roof. She says it sparked a flurry of responses from both sides of the debate. Despite everything, Foister says her restaurant will not take a position on Alberta separation. She hopes that once the referendum is over, tensions will cool, and the only debate at her restaurant will be what to order. Stephanie Cram, CBC News, Edmonton.
7: Yemen's Houthi rebels say two districts in the country's capital, Sana'a, have been hit by airstrikes. They're blaming Saudi Arabia for the attacks. It comes as the Houthis target Saudi airports, killing 13 people over the weekend. The CBC's Tom Perry reports from Jerusalem.
13: In a televised address, a spokesman for Yemen's Houthi rebels claimed the militant group was behind an attack on Saturday against Riyadh's international airport, as well as other attacks against Saudi oil infrastructure. The attack on Saturday killed more than a dozen people and injured more than 300. Security camera footage shows the moment of the strike, when a bright flash from an explosion collapses ceilings and sends people running for their lives. Saturday's attack was preceded by a strike on Thursday that destroyed a civilian airliner and killed 3 people. It was followed by this most recent attack on Sunday that killed 1 person and injured nearly a dozen. Flights into and out of King Khalid Airport remain grounded, with the Houthis warning airlines to stay clear of Saudi airspace. All this as Saudi Arabia's foreign minister says he's spoken with his Iranian counterpart to discuss this latest flare-up. Tom Perry, CBC News, Jerusalem.
7: And that's all for news. Now let's take a look at temperatures across the province. Here in St. John's, it's 7 degrees and cloudy. It's 5 and raining in Gander, 4 degrees in Deer Lake. It's snowing in St. Anthony, where it's only 1 degree. Happy Valley Goose Bay is at 0. And the hot spot in the province is Argentia, where it's 11 degrees. And our cold spot now is Churchill Falls with -3. That's your news and weather. For CBC Newfoundland and Labrador, I'm Maddie Ryan.
1: Hi again, I'm Pia Chattopadhyay, sitting in for Matt Galloway, and you're listening to The Current. It's not an exaggeration to say that when she died in 1997, Diana, Princess of Wales, was one of the world's most famous people. She married into the British royal family and then experienced the scandal of a royal divorce. She'd become a mother, giving birth to 2 sons, including a royal heir. She'd made her name as a philanthropist and a worldwide style icon. Almost 30 years after Diana's death, her brother, Charles Spencer, believes there is more the world needs to know about who Diana was and what happened when she died. His new book is called Swan Song, Diana, My Sister. Last month, Matt Galloway sat down with Charles Spencer in a hotel room in New York as heavy rain fell over the city. Here's their conversation.
14: You write in this book, there will be many reading this who are too young to remember Diana as she was. If you were going to describe her to somebody who didn't know her, what would you say? Mm.
3: Well, I like that you picked up on that because I am writing it for two audiences. Essentially, anyone under their late 30s will not remember Diana alive. Obviously, I'm a much older generation. So I'm trying to bring alive the Diana I knew as a brother. And I think there's two qualities I really wanted to bring out in the book, which are perhaps not obvious. One was that she was so funny, naturally humorous, and saw the absurd in life, which was very helpful given the strange life she had to live. And the other one was her courage. You know, I want to really stress that this was a very brave life, lived fully and with enormous valor.
14: What do you think the public got wrong about her?
3: I don't know, actually. I don't think they got much wrong, the public connected. I know particularly in Canada, but people saw somebody with this unique status and glamour and all of that, the obvious stuff by marrying into the royal family and happening to be a very beautiful lady. But also they got the essential human quality of her, I think. I mean, particularly when she was doing that tour of Canada and then reconnected with William and Harry and the huge hug she rushed up and smothered them with at the end of that
14: tour. This was on the royal yacht.
3: Yeah, that was amazing. I think people saw a real person and a real person that they really loved.
14: The real person thing is really interesting because, again, she was a real person, but to a lot of people, she was this avatar. She was something larger than a real person. And so when I ask what the public got wrong about her, I just wonder, it seemed like we knew everything about her, but maybe we didn't know everything about her.
3: No, well, something I want to bring out is how very daunting she found school. My impossible to prove theory is that she had dyslexia and ADHD of a type that would confuse when trying to tackle something as mundane as academia. It's my thesis in the book, I guess, that this left her with self-esteem issues. I think if you go from kindergarten through to finishing school when you're just 16, and every time you're told you're bottom of the class, that has to have an impact on you. However naturally confident you may be, that's going to knock you. And I see this as something that stayed with her throughout her time.
14: It's interesting because you say that she spent a lot of her adult life kind of racked by self-doubt. She had this incredibly glamorous public image, and I think it might be hard for some people to square the two.
3: She did. The glamour was there, and obviously the clothes, etc., were obvious. But I would say beyond that, she would often, when she was alone at home, particularly after her sons were at boarding school or with their father during that section of the vacation, she would go to bed really early, you know, at 9, and was living a quiet life. And it wasn't all balls and tiaras. It really wasn't. She was a very sensitive person. And I think particularly towards the end was unprotected. You know, there were no police protecting her physically. She had a tiny staff trying to look after her and help her and support her. And I think she was very vulnerable. And I think that's a great sadness to me.
14: One of the things that you point out in the book is how she treated other people. That despite wealth and privilege, she treated people as equal. Where do you think that came from?
3: My father was a great Democrat, if I can put it in general terms. He taught us as children to view everyone as being worthy of respect and decency and good behavior. And I think Diana had that right from the beginning. You know, whether it was the really mundane thing, like writing a thank you note as soon as someone gives you a gift, to thanking everyone in the room for supporting you in any way. She knew that every individual mattered. I think that was odd in the royal setup where from the day you first hear your name, you're called Your Royal Highness or something, you're going to have a very skewed view of the world. And I think Diana never lost that. It's not really a common touch. It's common decency, I think.
14: I mean, I think people in Canada certainly will remember she came to Casey House, which was a hospice for men who were living with AIDS. And at the time that she arrived, there was still this idea of a terror of AIDS in many ways. And she sat on the bed with men. She held their hands. She hugged. It seemed extraordinary at the time. And that, to a lot of people, was a kind of breathtaking moment. She did that with victims of landmines. She did that around the world. Where did that come from?
3: I think it's from two places. I view Diana as having an incredible natural intelligence, emotional intelligence. And she really did care about these people being cast out by society or whatever it was. I mean, I remember when AIDS was first understood, I use that term loosely, in England, it was called the gay plague in the tabloids. I mean, absolutely horrendous. And Diana wanted to show that these were people and they deserved to be treated in a human way. So I think she had a natural intelligence that this mattered. And she also had the savvy intelligence to know that because of her global celebrity, what might seem a relatively small gesture, holding a person's hand when they're suffering from something of that magnitude, she could make things better in a sort of media landscape too. Often people have said to me, oh, but she manipulated the media. I think what she did was harness the power of the media to spotlight good causes that she understood intrinsically.
14: What was it like being her brother? You tell stories of, I mean, the paparazzi sneaking into washrooms to take photos of you as you're there. You're in a classroom and people are asked who their childhood crush is, and they say it's your sister. What was that like?
3: It's so odd. You know, I was a typical self-centered, hormonal teenager when Diana became this thing.
14: This thing?
3: Yeah, where this global phenomenon. So it started in Britain. When she first was seen to be the new girlfriend of Prince Charles, she was just another one in a list at that stage. But as soon as she was engaged, it all got turbocharged. And then on the day of the wedding, and everything changed for Diana forever and for her family, I guess. I had no idea that was going to happen. I turned up to that wedding knowing there had been a sort of wedding fever in England. Grim times in terms of society and the economy then. It was a bright light that Diana was getting married. It was going to be a fairy tale wedding. But, you know, 750 million people, an awful lot of Canadians watched that day. And she emerged from St. Paul's Cathedral as a global superstar. So I learned to cope with this on Diana's behalf, really, by dissecting the Diana who I knew and cutting that away from the Princess Di or Lady Di of the media's imagination and semi-invention. And actually, there's a seminal moment in the book where I realize how much her life has changed. So some friends of the family, slightly older than Diana and I, organized a dinner for her in a restaurant in London in a private room. And I thought this will be great for her. She's having this, you know, onslaught of attention. It'd be nice to be with old friends. And then I noticed how it had all changed. Even these friends were slightly sycophantic, and I don't blame them, but they had been swayed by the amount of coverage that Diana had into treating her as someone different.
14: And you weren't tempted by that at all?
3: No. I realized my job that night. I walked home to where I lived in London, really puzzled by what to do. I realized my job as her brother from that point on was to always just be true, be the same brother. And if that meant that sometimes she didn't like what I heard, then it was still good for her, I hope.
14: You described it as that thing that she became. I mean, part of that is about the media. And a lot of this book is about how the media treated her and kind of what that was like to be in and around that storm. Just to remind people, how relentless was that media attention? Mm. You described it as like a hyena chasing a gazelle.
3: Diana was this delicate young woman. I remember I was at my boarding school, Eton, and I was waiting for Diana to come out for lunch. And she drove down and she was being pursued by a pack of cars full of sort of older men who jostled around her and pushed around her and had no respect for her as an individual. And it was so jarring. And that was the beginning. That was before she was even married. And it was really a horrible thing to see.
14: What was it like? You say it was horrible for you to see. What was it like for you to see that?
3: Well, I wanted to protect her. You know, I know I was a teenage boy or whatever, but I just didn't like the way these men were treating her. It seemed very rough and very wrong, and she had no protection, you know, because she wasn't a royal bride at that stage. She was a royal girlfriend. She was on her own, which is fair enough. But it was an unfair competition, this just a young woman walking through a street to see her brother being jostled on all sides. And of course, there's the... I saw that several times, the paparazzi in action.
14: You released that famous statement after she died, in which she said, I always believed the press would kill her in the end.
3: Mm.
14: Do you still believe that?
3: Yes, I did. I worried.
14: But do you still believe that now? That it was the press that killed her?
3: Well, obviously the driver was drunk, and that has to be taken into consideration. But the reason he was even called on duty was because of the press pack that night. Yeah, I do. I mean, The tragedy of Diana's death was that she was pursued into a tunnel in Paris at high speed, and that was it. And then several of the photographers kept taking pictures, urging each other to continue taking these pictures because they knew she was dying and they wanted to feast on her at the end. And I find it sickening to even say that. I found out one of those guys continuing to take pictures of her when she was dying had the surname of Rat, R-A-T, and I was thinking, yeah, that's pretty suitable. And it's very hard for me not to feel total contempt for people who are not prepared to save or, well, help or comfort somebody who's in their final moments.
14: How do you think about, and again, one of the accusations, and you talk about this in the book, is that she manipulated the press. How do you think about how she used the press? Because she was savvy in terms of getting her story out to familiar journalists or outlets or working with a biographer or what have you. You say that she knew the media could be a weapon of nuclear proportions. There's kind of a symbiosis in that relationship, isn't there?
3: Well, there is, but it's not quite as dark. The media have wanted to say, well, you know, she was playing with us, and it wasn't that. We have to remember, this is an individual who's dealing with an incredible array of enemies by the end. People stirring things up from the palaces, and then their friends in the media, and then reckless people like the paparazzi who are just there for the money. And I think she did pretty fine, actually, because she's a young woman still. By the time she died, we have to remember, she was still only 36. What was she meant to do? She didn't have a huge office of people. She didn't trust many people because I think a conspiracy of things that she probably didn't appreciate. So, for instance, I'm sure she was an early victim of phone hacking. We don't know that for sure, but if anyone was going to have their phone hacked, it would have been her. If anyone wasn't going to update their sort of mechanical protection of their voicemail, it'd be Diana.
14: Passwords.
3: Yeah, exactly. Yeah. She wouldn't know about that. So did she fight back? Yes, but I do see it like a guerrilla force against vastly superior armies. What was she supposed to do? Just fold? I don't think so. She was a fighter.
14: A big part of this book focuses on her death and the aftermath. And
3: yes.
14: You were living in Cape Town
3: yes.
14: at the time, and you get this call from then Prince Charles. Tell me about that call.
3: So the first call, I have had two calls in my life from Prince Charles, and it was one of many calls I was getting from all over the world. People in shock, trying to register what on earth had just happened and expressing their condolences. And yeah, as I say in the book, you know, he just sounded completely different to everyone else. He was really relaying to me how he had told William and Harry about their mother's death, and I just noted his tone as being sort of buoyant.
14: Giddily elated is what you say in the book.
3: Yes, he did sound upbeat.
14: Do you remember what he said to you? Like, do you remember the words that he used?
3: Not at that period.
14: You just remember the tone?
3: Yes. And I remember it like yesterday because it was so jarring, particularly among all the sea of other voices. It was the one that stood out in that tone.
14: The other call was when you're in London and the funeral arrangements are being made, and you've spoken with someone at the palace about the funeral procession. And then what happens next?
3: Yeah, I was at Althorp, which is about 100 kilometers north of London. I was in my office, and a phone went again. I had a dedicated line to deal with funeral matters. And it was Prince Charles, and he said, I gather you got problems with the funeral arrangements. And I thought I hadn't, so I said that. And then he said, well, I gather you don't want William and Harry to walk behind Diana's coffin. And I said, well, of course not. I mean, Diana wouldn't have wanted that. And then he said to me, well, I did it behind Lord Mountbatten's coffin. And I said, yeah, but you were 30 and he wasn't your mother. And he went nuts and started screaming and shouting. And then he pulled himself together, I thought. And then he said, we'll forget her soon enough. And I was stunned and I went, I can't believe you just said that, and hung up on him.
14: When you say he went nuts, you describe it in the book as a rant.
3: Yes.
14: What was that? What did it sound like?
3: Totally out of control.
14: You describe yourself kind of holding the phone away from your ear? Or?
3: You know when somebody's lost it? I mean, we know this is a man who loses it. We saw him lose it with a fountain pen signing documents just after he had become king. It was a bit like that, sort of a rant is a good word. And I was just listening, thinking. I didn't argue, I was just listening. And he attacked my family and our sense of duty. And that's a bit tough because my family over the generations for hundreds of years has served the crown very loyally and Britain. And he was rude about Diana and her sense of duty. And I thought, well, this is absurd, but it'll die out. And then it did die out. And then he came in with that killer line, and that was really upsetting.
14: How do you understand why he would say that? You said that killer line, that idea, we'll forget her soon enough. How do you understand where that would come from?
3: You see, that's the thing. I've never lost it like that, I don't think. And so it's up to the individual to explain it.
14: But in the book, you portray him as being, I think on several occasions, a fairly callous kind of individual. Before they're married, you relay in the book that he tells Diana that he wasn't in love with her. During their engagement, he kind of squeezes her waist and he says, you're getting a bit chubby here, aren't you? How would you describe how he's acting? Is it callous? Is it cruel? Is it emotionally illiterate? How would you characterize his actions?
3: Well, I suppose what I would say is each of those instances is so jarring that it was worth recording in the book. But I want to make it very clear to your public, you know, this is not a book that sets out to criticize the now king.
14: But those are very intentional and deliberate criticisms, or at the very least relaying.
3: They're not criticisms, they're reportings of fact. So I'm sure people in Canada will never remember, but I was a TV journalist for a decade. I'm a historian. I'm a fellow of the Royal Historical Society. I am not a salacious gossip. I deal in fact, and these are facts that I thought were really illuminating, really about what Diana was dealing with. And the book is a celebration of Diana that happens to include facts that are difficult for other people.
14: I just wonder what is illuminated about his own behavior in the relaying of those facts.
3: Well, individually, the most important part, if I go back to those five words, as I call them, we'll forget her soon enough. The structure of the book is such that I wanted to do, it's part memoir of my own, part history, and part appreciation of Diana, mainly an appreciation of Diana. And the strand I use through the book to pull it together is, how am I going to do her justice with a eulogy? And the fact that he says, we'll forget her soon enough, having just attacked her sense of duty, etc., comes out in the eulogy. So I emphasize Diana's sense of duty very much. And my concluding thought in the eulogy is that she will never be extinguished from our minds. And that's my direct counterpoint to his saying, we'll forget her soon enough. And I would say I'm right, because here we are talking 29 years after Diana's death about her. She most certainly has not been forgotten, and people connected with her in such a profound way, a unique way, really.
14: The day before the funeral, you're going to deliver the eulogy, and there's a rehearsal. Explain what they wanted from you in that moment.
3: So when I was told I had to go to a rehearsal, I thought, yeah, okay. And they said, bring the speech. And I had it. I had one copy of it in my pocket, in my trousers, and one in my jacket. I hadn't thought at all about what its impact was going to be. So they did a rehearsal with Tony Blair, Elton John, and they said, oh, would you mind going up and reading your speech? And when I got to the top of the stairs of this lectern or pulpit, all these people, a handful of people, not that many, appeared out of the shadows, and something went, an alarm went in my brain, thinking, hey, this is odd. And then in that moment, I realized nobody had heard my speech apart from my girlfriend, that they were going to vet it and perhaps veto it. So I had to, in that moment, think of a way out. And I said, oh, I'm such an idiot. In all the rush of getting here, I left it at home. And I said, but don't worry. And I picked up, it was a hymn book or a prayer book, and I started to read out, because they said they needed me to read for a microphone check. And I'd hardly read a word when they went, that's okay. And then at that moment, I realized that I'd saved the speech.
14: So you think these shadowy figures were from the palace or something like that, who were going to, had they heard your eulogy, would have said, actually,
3: we're not sure we need that. And also, we haven't got time for it.
14: Did you honestly not think about the impact? You say in the book you don't remember hearing it, but the roar of applause is one of those moments that is singular in that extraordinary funeral, where you deliver the eulogy and it's the applause starts from outside and you can hear it and it grows and grows and grows.
3: I don't remember any applause at all. I remember finding my way back, or being led back, I think, to my seat, and then just collapsing, because the last few sentences of it, I could barely physically talk. I was completely done. And actually, I was hugely relieved that I got through it. And it was way more emotional. I think people will remember that very long walk to the funeral. That was exhausting emotionally. I was so worried about William and Harry. And then beyond that, in that rehearsal, that gave me no clue that when I stood up to deliver the eulogy, I'd have Diana's coffin in front of me and then her two sons the other side of it. I mean, it was quite a traumatic setting.
14: What was that walk like? You say in the book that it was the most harrowing experience of your life, that you were walking through a tunnel of grief.
3: Yeah, it was absolutely awful. Individually, it was horrendous, but having these two nephews, one either side of me, and feeling responsible for them for some reason, you know, feeling terrible that they had to do this made it much worse. And Prince Philip, the Queen's husband, was fantastic that day. He was very much there for his grandsons. And he said, the most important thing is to just keep looking ahead. But for over half an hour, we were just walking with this crashing in from all sides.
14: And there were people who were crying, who were weeping, who were wailing.
3: Each section of the audience seemed to have its own vibe. So we could walk for 100 meters and it would be silent. You could just hear sobs. And then people wailing, like it's a biblical thing, a sort of wailing and gnashing of teeth. And people screaming out, "We love you, Diana," or "We love you, William or Harry," or whatever. It was really, really awful. And it was from the gut. And then there was applause. I even remember hearing a bagpipe in the distance. You know, it was all so dramatic.
14: Given her relationship with the tabloid media and what you describe in this book, how surprised were you when you were told that all the major newspaper editors, including the tabloid editors, would be there?
3: I was stunned. That was Buckingham Palace at its most formulaic.
14: And they were invited
3: by Buckingham Palace. And I just, when I heard it, I thought, no, I don't actually believe you've done that. And then I said, well, I'm going to disinvite them. I rang up each one and I said, just please don't come. It was totally inappropriate, given the circumstances of Diana's death. And yeah, I mean, that really did upset them. But it shouldn't have. They shouldn't have accepted, you know.
14: Why would the palace invite them?
3: The palace has various ways of dealing with things that are a mystery to human mind. The lack of thought between Buckingham Palace realizing the circumstances of Diana's death and inviting the tabloid editors, I just couldn't get my head around
14: it. What does that tell you? I mean, they are of the world, but...
3: Yeah, I mean... It's very interesting to me. I've been up against this twice. You know, I've spoken up for Diana twice with this book, with the eulogy. Both times, the palace have briefed their favoured media outlets and individual journalists in the UK to give me a good punch in the gut. Doesn't matter. I'm still doing the talk for Diana. But I think people in Canada will be amazed because you sort of see the royal family with their pageantry and you think, that's quaint or that's reassuring or however you feel about it. They still have real power.
14: You got a letter after the eulogy from a British politician with a warning for you. And the warning said, "Dear boy, wonderful speech, but please be careful now because you have deeply upset the media and the royal family, the two most powerful institutions in the country, and now they will come after you."
3: Well, he was right, and they've done it again with this book. They try and muddy the waters and they try and bring the person down. There was definitely bleak 30 years ago after Diana's death anyway. You know, I was suffering the death of the girl I'd grown up with. But then to put the boot in because they didn't like criticism in it from the pulpit and now to do it again, doesn't hurt this time. I knew there'd be some of this. And people say, oh, well, you're getting a chance to say your truth. And I stop them actually and I say, I know this may sound arrogant, but I'm telling the truth. It's not my truth. I always hate that idea that there are different truths. There's only one truth, and I stick by every word I say.
1: 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You're listening to Matt Galloway's conversation with Charles Spencer, the brother of Diana, Princess of Wales. Charles Spencer's book is called Swan Song, Diana, My Sister. We'll return to the conversation in 90 seconds. I'm Pia Chattopadhyay, sitting in for Matt Galloway. 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Don't go away.
7: 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I'm Maddie Ryan.
8: First, a special weather statement is in effect for the Northern Peninsula, and you're not gonna like this, but snow is in the air this morning. 2 to 7 centimeters expected over higher terrain, but higher amounts are possible over the high backcountry of the Long Range Mountains. Coastal areas and lower elevations will see mainly rain or a rain and wet snow mix, and that's in effect until this afternoon. As for the rest of the province, the Avalon Peninsula, as well as the Clarenville area, is seeing a few showers ending this morning, with more rain coming later this afternoon. Wind is southwest, gusting to 40 kilometers per hour for now, but up to 70 near noon, high of 13 degrees. Over in central, rain becoming mixed with wet snow late this afternoon, up to 20 millimeters of rain. Wind is southwest, gusting to 40, then north at 30, gusting to 50 near noon, high of 9, but temperature will fall to plus 2 this afternoon. In Corner Brook, in the west coast of the island, rain becoming mixed with wet snow early this afternoon, 10 to 20 millimeters of rain. Wind is southwest, gusting to 40, but becoming northeast, gusting to 50, high of 9, will fall to 2 later. In Happy Valley Goose Bay and along the Labrador coast, it's mainly cloudy with a chance of flurries. Wind is northwest, gusting to 40, high of plus 2. In Labrador City, a few flurries ending this morning. Wind is north, gusting to 40, high of 0, with a wind chill of minus 7. That's your weather update. I'm Maddie Ryan.
1: I'm Pia Chattopadhyay, sitting in for Matt Galloway, and you're listening to The Current. Last month, Matt Galloway sat down for an interview with Charles Spencer, the brother of Diana, Princess of Wales. Diana died in 1997 when her car was chased by tabloid paparazzi in Paris. She was one of the world's most famous and beloved people at the time. Before your regional update, Charles Spencer told us about growing up with Diana and about his conversation with her ex-husband, now King Charles, in preparation for her funeral. Charles Spencer has written about all of this in his new book. It is called Swan Song, Diana, My Sister. Matt met with Charles Spencer in a New York City hotel room as a nor'easter storm brought pelting rain to the city last month. Here's the continuation of their conversation.
14: There was talk that in the wake of Diana's death, there would be a reckoning for the British tabloid press in particular. How much do you think things have actually changed when you take a look at the way that members of the royal family are treated now?
3: I think it's a lot better now than 30 years ago. I think even the most appalling tabloid editor realized that they had a hand in Diana's death. And some of them have admitted that since. They can still go low, but Diana suffered the worst of it. The misogyny that Diana attracted 30 years ago is so shocking to me. So they would call her the worst words in the world, take a picture and then say, look at her looking upset, she must be deranged or she's mentally unstable. I mean, that is so appalling. As a brother, it still makes my blood boil, actually. One of the paparazzi, Diana, begging him to leave her alone, and I will rephrase it for your audience, but he said he'd follow her till she died and then urinate on her grave. You know, this is unbelievable low stuff.
14: Have you talked to Prince Harry about the way that he and his wife Meghan are treated by the press?
3: I haven't addressed it, but it has come up from them.
14: When you take a look at the way that they are treated, I mean, you talk about misogyny, racism, mm-hmm. the way that he is treated as well. What goes through your mind?
3: It is not human to demonize people like this in public. It's not okay. And Diana suffered it, and I see Harry and Meghan suffer it. I'm not saying Diana or Harry or Meghan or whatever are perfect people, but they're people. And I see these appalling comments under newspaper articles, and I think those people should be ashamed of piling in on a witch hunt then or now.
14: Have you read his book, Spare?
3: No, I don't tend to read royal books, actually.
14: I ask in part because it would tell some of the stories that we're talking about.
3: Yes, it sounds similar.
14: And part of it, this matters because in the eulogy, you promised Harry and William, on behalf of Diana's blood family, to do all you could to ensure, and these are your words, that their souls are not simply immersed by duty and tradition, but can sing openly. When you take a look at the lives that they have now, how would you rate your success in fulfilling that promise?
3: I specifically wrote that line about being immersed by tradition as a counterpoint to them being forced that day to walk behind the coffin. I was still so upset about that, and I thought that's what they mustn't have to do, that sort of thing. And then when I made that pledge on behalf of my family and me, in all honesty, I was reflecting what I had heard from the public in those few days between Diana's death and the funeral. what is going to happen to William and Harry. So I was really flagging that up as a great public concern. I didn't assume I'd have huge influence because the royal family is the royal family. And yes, I was left as Diana's guardian of her sons, but that has no legal status when the other parent's still alive. So I wasn't puffing myself up. I was more saying this matters.
14: Do you think that what matters has come to pass? I mean, have whether you've been able to protect them or whether they've been protected, I just wonder how you look at the family now.
3: Well, I would say, luckily, Diana didn't die any younger than she died, tragically early though it was. Harry had nearly 13 years of her and William had 15 years of her. And you can see her positive influence in both of them now, I'm sure. I mean, I can. They seem much more rounded figures. You know, Diana was very keen on making them real characters in a real world, whether it was taking them out for a burger or going on public transport. The way she enveloped them with hugs, that sort of thing, I think has to have had a deep connection with their well-being from an early age and the way they viewed the world.
14: Now you have a situation where you have brothers that don't talk to each other, one who's estranged from their father. When you see the family, when you take a look at the way that the family is now, what goes through your mind?
3: I think family estrangement is tragic in every circumstance. Also, I am not in a position to fully understand the finer lines of the break. You know, it's very easy for us to think, oh, we understand this and surely they can repair that. But we don't understand the full picture. And wherever I see a family division, I hope that it'll end.
14: One of the questions people keep asking as this book has come out is, why are you doing this now? Is it about settling scores? Is it about, from your perspective, why now?
3: Well, it's not about settling scores.
14: There are scores that are settled, though I would think it's fair
3: to say. There are, there's a framework of truth which people can hang the whole story on. There are two reasons why I'm doing it now. So the first was the 30th anniversary of Diana's death is coming up next year, and I was being inundated with requests for my opinions. And I began to think, well, if everyone wants to know the truth, I think it's time for that. And then secondly, it may sound a little self-pitying, but no, I'm 62. Neither of my parents made it beyond 68. I just thought, I've still got what I laughingly call my brain and my memories. And a brother's perspective on the woman who was possibly the most famous female on the planet at the time she died has to be something I, as a historian and journalist, can contribute to the future.
14: Do you worry about old wounds being reopened?
3: Well, I left a lot out, and this sounds like, oh, I've got more to deliver. I'm not interested in going further. There was things that I could justify having in the book that I took out because I thought they would be too much. This may or may not be comforting to Buckingham Palace, but this is the light version that they've been upset about. I could have written something much more devastating, and I really am not threatening anything. This was the considered version that I thought, yeah, whatever's in here needs to be in to give the full story of Diana's life.
14: Buckingham Palace says, "We do not comment on books as a matter of principle. His Majesty is mindful that the pain of fraternal grief can cloud reason, affect judgment, and color memory in ways others do not recognize even many years after such a loss." They're not saying that you're not telling the truth.
3: No, but that's so key.
14: But they are essentially saying that you may not be telling the truth.
3: Yeah, it's classic gaslighting.
14: That's what it is, you believe?
3: Well, that's how I see it. They cannot say that it's not true. I think they're particularly upset by "we'll forget her soon enough." I can prove that happened. So what are they going to do?
14: Let me just ask you finally about your feelings on the monarchy more generally. You say in this book that your mother and father felt that royals were so special as to be superior forms of human beings.
3: Mm. So both of my grandmothers worked as courtiers and confidants to the Queen Mother, so Queen Elizabeth's mother. And my father was a courtier himself. And I think if you are part of a system that you support so loyally, you see it in a different way.
14: Superior forms of human being.
3: Yeah, I know. I mean, I write that with the, can you believe that was the case?
14: How do you think about royalty now and its place in British society?
3: So every time they do a poll, it seems to be that the continuation of the monarchy is preferred. The biggest reason that seems to be given beyond the traditionalists is that they wouldn't want a president because the suspicion is that it would be some has-been politician or somebody who would be much more divisive. I get the point of not having a political head of state. I can absolutely get the intellectual and emotional appeal of that.
14: Do you think a book like this and the way that you tell the story will lead to further conversations about what that place of royalty
3: No, I think every month there's a little bob in the waves for the monarchy one way or the other.
14: And this might be a bigger than a little bob in the waves.
3: I don't know, really. I mean, I think it's, I find it interesting, you know, when you look from the outside, we're talking in the United States now, it doesn't matter how much controversy President Trump causes, he's still got this solid support base, which can be puzzling to outsiders. The monarchy will always have that. The rest comes and goes a bit.
14: Charles Spencer, it's a real pleasure to talk to you. Thank you very much.
3: I enjoyed it. Thank you for having me.
14: Thank you.
1: Charles Spencer's book is called Swan Song, Diana, My Sister. Matt Galloway spoke with him last month. I'm Pia Chattopadhyay, and you're listening to The Current. Well, there's stuffing, there's turkey, maybe those candied yams with marshmallows on top. Ugh. But here on The

Spring hopes eternal. Autumn is the season of wistfulness. For autumn is an idler, holding on, holding on, holding on like the last leaf holding on to the bare branch. And it conjures up the lingering emotions, which of course lead right to the path of wistful things, which too often lead straight to melancholy. If you pointed this out to Morley, she'd agree with you. That's true, she'd say. But I like the sadness of it. Never feels really sad. And she's right. If autumn is the season of sadness, the dawn of regret, it is sweet regret, brushed by sadness, maybe, but not by sorrow. Autumn may be a horse clip-clopping down a cobblestone alley, but that's a poet sitting in the saddle. And he has a bottle of wine in his pocket, said Morley, and probably a bag of roasted chestnuts. So on a recent Saturday morning, after she'd made her coffee and stood by the kitchen window and said, "I love mornings like this," Morley went happily out the back door and set about the wistful autumnal business of digging up her garden, putting it to sleep for another year. She was wearing a baggy pair of khakis and an old sweater, a canvas jacket and canvas gloves. She looked like a pro, though if you asked her, Morley would tell you that she is the most amateur of gardeners. "I don't know a thing about it," she'd say, "haven't a clue." She'd been out there for an hour, maybe two, digging in the dirt, loading up the wheelbarrow, pulling things out and throwing them in the compost. She started in the corner by the garage with the impatience, the corner where she had the vegetable patch when the kids were small, or tried to. The vegetable patch never worked out. She still has the bottle of orange oil somewhere, maybe in her basket of tools. She leaned back on her thighs and flipped a shaggy root ball into the wheelbarrow. She thought vegetables might be a way to engage the kids. And she was right. Stephanie would fly home from school, run into the backyard, and check to see if something had happened in the 6 hours she'd been away. Stephanie had been obsessed. For some reason, the only thing that came that year was yellow peppers. Nothing else. Not even zucchinis. Go figure. And the peppers came slowly, painfully slowly. Gardening was supposed to be soothing. It wasn't soothing that year. All Morley did that year was fret. Mostly she was fretting that harvest wouldn't come soon enough to sustain Stephanie's interest. She tried eggshells and coffee grounds, carted them out to the vegetable patch every morning, feeling foolish about it. She did it because her grandmother did it. Her grandmother would walk out in her robe and curlers after breakfast, spread eggshells and coffee grounds on the garden, and drop toast crusts around for the birds. And her grandmother had a beautiful garden. To be safe, Morley added crusts. And then the ants appeared. Right out of the blue. One morning she got up and there were ants all over the peppers, an infestation. Someone told her orange oil would do the job, and orange oil was organic and safe. Back then, organic and safe seemed like an important thing, the most important thing. Of course, everyone believes that at the starting line. Everyone begins the race organic and safe. We all believe in our hearts that poison is for wicked witches and chemical companies. The kind of folks who don't care about children and pets and God's good earth, let alone butterflies, believing that our garden will be now and forevermore, so help us God, organic and safe. Until comes the autumn of the aphids, the summer of the squash bug, the moment of the bean leaf beetle, and a switch flips, and there you are, just like everyone else, smuggling home jars of Raid from the hardware store. Sneaking shamefully into your organic garden early in the morning when no one will spot you, who cares about the butterflies when you're up to your knees in aphids,
The butterflies aren't

0: Your problem, the only thing you care about are the cutworms. And if you see one more cutworm, just one, you are going to Central America next winter, to one of those countries you've read about, and you are scoring some DDT, and let's see how the cutworms feel about that. Yeah, that's pretty much how organic gardening goes. Anyway, Morley was just getting going. So when the ants appeared, she went to the gardening store and she got orange oil, not Raid. And she applied it the way the guy at the garden store had told her to apply it. And then she went in for lunch. And then an hour later, she came out full of hope. And her pepper plants were scarcely standing. They were brown and droopy and barely alive. And all she could think was Stephanie would be home from school in an hour. So she rushed back to the garden shop and she bought new plants, ones with peppers on them, bigger than the ones she just murdered. And she got home and got them in the ground just before the kids got there. It was the miracle that Steph had been anticipating. The peppers almost doubled their morning salves. And you know what happened? Stephanie didn't even notice the miracle of the peppers. And you know why? Because there was a pile of dead ants in the backyard. Stephanie and Sam spent what was left of that day trying to save the ants. Now, when that didn't work out, trying to attract the remaining live ones into their ant hospice. And that's when Mary Turlington appeared. Not back then, not during the massacre of the peppers. I'm talking about the recent Saturday now, when Morley was in the backyard resting on her haunches thinking about the peppers. And she looks up, and there's Mary, all fresh from tending an altogether different sort of garden. Mary, her neighbor, is, well, Mary's many things. And among the many things she is, Mary is a scrapbooker. She prunes her collection of mementos with a topiary intensity. Most people take pictures of their family. Mary actually prints them. She prints them and mounts them and frames them and turns them into books and wall displays. And Mary had spent that morning running her hands through the rich loam of her son Adam's adolescence. Adam, who just left for college. I wanted to do something special, said Mary. But what she really wanted to do, or what she wanted to do that Saturday morning, was show someone what she had done. And there was Morley on her knees in the garden, obviously not busy. So Morley put down her trowel and got off her knees and set off for her neighbors with a sense of impending doom. Not, as it turns out, unjustifiably. By the time Morley had left the Turlingtons, an hour and a half had passed, and she had not only seen Adam's memento book, she had seen his photo montage, his memory box, his report cards, and watched a one-hour video tribute. When it was finally over, Morley leapt up. Sit down, said Mary. There's a video for each of the twins. When she did leave, Morley felt both relieved and resentful, but most of all, guilty. Morley had pictures, of course. She'd taken pictures along the way, but she had no idea where they were. In boxes, she thought. For the last few years, she hadn't printed anything. They were all on the computer, or maybe in the camera. Though she wasn't sure where the camera was, or the boxes, for that matter. She was back in her garden now, sitting at the picnic table that sits under the pear tree, thinking that the morning which had begun with so much promise had disappeared. This wasn't the way she wanted the day to go. This wasn't wistfulness. This was melancholy. She sat back and wiped her forehead with the back of her gloved hand. She went inside and made tea. There was one last section to do, the corner at the back. She had given it to Sam the summer he was 9. She'd bought him a garden set for his birthday, a real one with a real shovel and a real rake, not plastic. And he had insisted on planting everything with his die-cast Tonka backhoe. He'd been given a bean at school, one single bean at the Earth Day celebration. It was like a fairy tale. He planted it in a Dixie cup, and when it sprouted, he brought it home and replanted it with his Tonka backhoe. It did way better than any of her carefully attended to plants. Way better. Her beans were stringy and tough. His were fat and juicy. When she asked him why, he said he spoke to his plant every day. Plants need love, he said. Also, they need carbon dioxide. So if I run out of words, I just breathe on it. He also pees on it, said Stephanie. That was an accident, said Sam. It took years, but slowly, Morley learned how things worked. She learned the deal-breaking importance of the sun. She learned that from the sunflowers. For 3 summers, she had planted her sunflowers along the garage in the shade, and she couldn't figure out why they never grew. And then one day they were in the car sitting at a stoplight, and just before the light changed, Stephanie said, "Isn't that what you're trying to grow?" And there was the craziest sunflower you have ever seen growing through a crack in the sidewalk. Morley moved hers from beside the garage to beside the house where they got more sun. And ever since, she has grown mammoth sunflowers. Each August, she delights in their prayerful passage from towers to penitence as they slowly bow their heavy-headed way back to the earth. The September Saturday they roast sunflower seeds has become a family festival. Morley was back outside now. She was in the back corner of the garden, pulling dead bits from under the rhododendrons. One summer, she kept finding stashes of stuff back there. Little piles of vitamin pills and cooked vegetables. One night after dinner, she saw Sam slip surreptitiously out the back door and watched him kneel by the rhodos and begin pulling stuff out of his bulging socks. It was about an hour later, as she was finishing up, and she had her hands deep in the dirt, that she found something hard. She dug around it a bit, the hard thing, and when it was loose, she tugged on it and pulled it out. A metal mud ball. She brushed it off. It was a small yellow backhoe. That night at supper, she said to Sam, "I found something of yours." She had washed it off, and she was pretty proud of herself. It was the sort of thing that Mary might have put in one of her memory boxes. She thought Sam was going to love it. He didn't care. He didn't ignore it. He looked at it. He smiled. He said, "I remember that truck." But he didn't take it. He just left it on the table. Later that night, she walked by Sam's bedroom and saw his collection of comic books on his bureau. And it occurred to her that he had saved what he wanted to save, and that he had a whole life ahead of him to take pictures if he was going to be a picture-taking sort of guy. Next afternoon, she was giving the garden one last soak. And she went out to move the sprinkler, and she saw Sam coming down the driveway, and she said, "Could you give me a hand?" And she pointed to the hose and said, "Pinch it so I can move the sprinkler." And as he walked over and picked up the hose, she said, "You know, the key to good sprinkling is the hose, not the sprinkler. You buy a good hose, an expensive one with brass connectors, and you can get a cheap sprinkler. The fancy rotating ones are unreliable." Sam just stood there, waiting patiently until his mother was holding the sprinkler in her hands before he let go. When the water hit her, she froze for an instant, and then she dropped the sprinkler and jumped back, but it was too late. She was already soaked, and he was already running for the house. And so she stood there, dripping and laughing and wondering if she would ever learn. And thinking this as she went inside, thinking that Mary may have her boxes and her books, but she had her garden. Her memories were planted in a backyard scrapbook. And while it would certainly fade away, it would only fade in autumn, when fading was its job. When the apples were ripe, the geese had taken wing, and her sunflowers were dipping their golden heads.
1: That was Stuart McLean with Morley's Garden from the Vinyl Cafe. That is our program for today. Stay tuned to Radio 1 for Q. I'm Pia Chattopadhyay sitting in for Matt Galloway. Thank you for listening to The Current. Happy Thanksgiving, and I'll be back with you again tomorrow.
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4: Before she was a director, Chandler Levack was a young female music journalist in a male-dominated field who decided to take a bet on herself and travel to the musical mecca of Montreal. Chandler's made a movie about that time. It is called Mile End Kicks. Chandler Levack will be here to tell you about it.
5: This is CBC News. I'm Maddie Ryan. A plane on its way to Amsterdam is stuck at the St. John's International Airport after the regional fire department responded to an in-flight emergency in the early hours of this morning. The large Boeing 767-300 was carrying 122 passengers on a United Airlines flight from Washington, D.C. when it was diverted here. United Airlines tells CBC News the flight was safely landed to address an engine issue. The carrier says its customers are staying in a hotel overnight while they wait on another aircraft to take them to their destination. Well, Canadians are paying almost 30% more for groceries compared to 5 years ago. And that cost increase is forcing some to reach out to their local food bank. Food banks across Newfoundland and Labrador have been seeing a steady increase in demand, and Thanksgiving weekend is no exception. Damian Power is the coordinator of the Bay of Islands Food Bank Network. He says they see about 150 families and individuals each month.
6: 150 in this month could easily go over 200 in the winter months. The cost of fuel, rents that are, relatively high for people moving into the area or, just a change in income, that really plays out difficultly in the winter months.
5: Power says costs begin to mount in the winter and don't break until the spring. He says that's why his group is here, to help people get over that hump, all with a team of volunteers and donors. Well, the historical CBC series Murdoch Mysteries is now in its 20th season. It's a hit in dozens of countries around the world, but the show is also being aired in classrooms. Deanna Sumanak-Johnson has that story.
7: It's a history lesson with a side of theatrics. Murdoch in the Classroom is an offshoot of the popular TV detective series Murdoch Mysteries that teachers across Canada can use to teach grades 5 to 9. Rebecca Herr is the executive producer of Murdoch in the Classroom.
8: The lessons are set up where we reference back to the episode that they just watched.
7: After watching an episode, students work on projects.
9: We can make our own characters.
7: Some ask them to research historical personalities and pitch how they would appear on the show. Middle school teacher Bradley Grant is using Murdoch in the Classroom for the second year in a row. He says the series examination of how women and people from diverse backgrounds fared at the turn of the 20th century makes students feel included. Experts say lessons like these offer a possible solution to the problem educators have struggled with for a while: how to make kids born well into the 21st century care more about history. Deanna Sumanak-Johnson, CBC News, Toronto.
5: Ukraine is accusing Russia of violating a U.S. proposed ceasefire. Ukrainian President Volodymyr Zelensky says Russia has hit several power plants across the country. This is after U.S. President Donald Trump announced an energy ceasefire between the two countries. Russia has yet to comment on the ceasefire. The CBC's Crystal Gumansing is following these developments from London.
10: Putin does not read truth social.
11: The day after the U.S. president posted to social media there was an energy ceasefire, Ukrainian President Volodymyr Zelensky demanded it be implemented. Ukraine supports it, but he says Russia didn't get the message.
10: Immediately after the post, Russia launched a targeted strike on a power plant in Kharkiv.
11: Attacks have killed civilians and caused widespread energy infrastructure damages. The Kremlin says contact is ongoing about a possible ceasefire. The EU is preparing another round of sanctions against Russia. America, on the other hand, plans to buy Russian diesel as it struck a deal to allow hundreds of thousands of tons to be sold worldwide. Zelensky warned if Russia keeps attacking, Ukraine will respond with long-range strikes on Russian oil facilities. Crystal Gumansing, CBC News, London.
5: And that's all for news. Now let's take a look at temperatures across the province. Here in St. John's, it's 10 degrees, mostly cloudy. It's 6 and raining in Gander, 4 degrees in Deer Lake. It's raining in St. Anthony, where it's 1 degree. Happy Valley Goose Bay is at 1, mostly cloudy. The hot spot is Argentia at 11 degrees, and the cold spot is Churchill Falls at negative 3. I'm Maddie Ryan.
12: Hey, how are you? I'm Tom Power. Welcome to Q. Have you ever had a moment, like maybe in your 20s, where everything just felt possible? You were exactly where you wanted to be, doing exactly what you wanted to do. You had the awareness to know, like, oh, these are the good times. The Canadian filmmaker Chandler Levac had that feeling in 2011 in Montreal. She was a young music journalist, and now she's turned that into a film called Mile End Kicks. She'll be here to tell you about how to turn the best and sometimes most painful years of your life into art, meeting the filmmaker who made her want to make films in the first place. And she has another film out now, produced by Adam Sandler. Her Adam Sandler impression is the best Adam Sandler impression ever on Q. Stick around for that. Plus, new music from Prince Edward Island's Jen Grant that'll make you want to hug your mom. It's coming up on Q. Go back in time a little bit. Let's dial up the Canadian public broadcaster time machine. It's 2011. You're in an unmarked, dingy, sketchy warehouse in Montreal in the middle of the night. And people around you are all in their 20s and they're crammed in like sardines. And speaking of crammed in like sardines, everyone is wearing skinny jeans or like an American Apparel circle skirt. There's strobe lights, there's haze, and everyone around you is where they want to be. Like, it's the place to be because the hottest new like indie band everyone's talking about is about to come on the stage. And for a moment, you start to think, maybe I'm in like the center of the universe, because you kind of are. See, back around the early 2000s, like maybe early 2010s, Montreal was seen as this sort of like mecca of indie music. Bands like Arcade Fire, Stars, The Deers, Wolf Parade were all emerging from this very artist-friendly, cheap rent, you know, bohemian city. That is the moment in time that Chandler Levack's new film, Mile End Kicks, aims to capture. Chandler is a brilliant journalist and filmmaker. Her first film, I Like Movies, was a huge hit a couple of years back because Chandler's able to take these experiences that she's had. Like for the first movie, it was working in a movie store. And in this one, it's like being a music journalist and making them into films that if you are like me, and I have a feeling you might be given that you're listening to this show and you like really believe in the power of art and you can get a bit sappy about it, you really, really relate to. Her latest film, let me just give you a little bit about what it's about. Grace Pine is a young rock music critic. She moves to Montreal to get away from a toxic work situation. She ends up getting a book deal writing about Alanis Morissette's album Jagged Little Pill. She immerses herself in Montreal's incredible music scene at the time. And maybe that's where I'll leave it. Chandler Levack, one of the best chats in Canada, joined me in studio to talk about it. I started by asking her about the movie she saw that made her want to do any of this in the first place. Here's our conversation. Before we get into the movie, I want to ask you about another movie. I want to ask you about Almost Famous. you said the first time you've watched Almost Famous, like, it's the most foundational piece of art in my entire life. Do you remember the first time you watched it? How old you were?
13: I was 15.
12: Do you know where you were?
13: I probably was at like the Burlington Silver City Theater.
12: Yeah.
13: And which was a famous players back then. And I was just utterly enraptured with it. Like, I was like, how do I live inside of this movie forever? I'd never seen anything so poignant and incredibly funny and emotional and surprising and deep. Like, I feel like I have this theory that, like, the stuff that you love when you're 15 kind of sets your destiny in motion or something.
12: But it doesn't seem to be like just the aesthetic quality of the movie, the storytelling. Like, it seemed like, because for people who haven't seen the movie, it's a movie about like a kid in the burbs who becomes a rock critic, becomes a music journalist, and like goes on tour with a band. Mm-hmm. We'll talk about this in a second, but that's not far from what you ended up doing shortly after that. Like, what was it that you saw the movie and you think, okay, that's what I want to be? Or...
13: Yeah, I think I just related so much, especially that wonderful scene with the late Philip Seymour Hoffman where he talks about how the only currency in this world is what you share with someone else when you're uncool. Mm-hmm. And I don't know, for whatever reason, that really just like made me feel less alone or seen or something. And I think after I watched that movie, it's when I discovered Spin Magazine and I read an article by Chuck Klosterman in it. And I loved that article and I emailed him and I said—
12: What was the article?
13: It was about Saved by the Bell, but it was also related to, like, I don't know, existential philosophy or something.
12: Yeah.
13: And I didn't even know this was a job, that you could be a pop culture critic. And I emailed him and I was like, how do I become a pop culture critic like you? I just saw Almost Famous. And he was like, write for your school newspaper. And so then—
12: That's what happens in the movie.
13: Yeah.
12: Because William
13: Miller— He was my Lester Bangs.
12: Reaches out to Lester Bangs, the Cream rock critic in Rolling Stone. And he says, write for your school newspaper.
13: Yes, exactly.
12: No way, really?
13: Yeah. And so— I did. And then the next year for the varsity at the University of Toronto, I interviewed Chuck Klosterman for it. And I brought like a copy of my email. And I think he was pleasantly surprised or scared. But we still keep in touch and talk. And it's just, I still love, you know, rock criticism and music and writing about bands and making music videos with Pup was kind of my way into being a filmmaker.
12: But what's funny is that I was listening to a podcast from you from 2022, and you were talking about how someone asked you, so Cameron Crowe, who made Almost Famous, and it's very much based on his story as well. Mm-hmm. And you were talking about, oh, hey, I've never met him. I think you said, like, I've never met him, but if I ever meet him, I think my head is going to explode. And because we're Facebook friends, can we bring up the thing on the screen?
13: Oh, there we are.
12: Can you say for the people listening, what is that?
13: It's a weird picture. I look weird in it, but—
12: I think you look cool.
13: Thank you. It's at Cameron Crowe's book launch in LA for his memoir, The Uncool, that came out in October.
12: That's you and Cameron Crowe?
13: It's me and Cameron Crowe. We did it. Yeah.
12: What did you tell him?
13: Well, I paid $300 for a guest meet and greet, which I would never do in my life. But
12: I'm so sorry. I thought you were like, oh, filmmaker invited. No.
13: In a line and I was so sweaty. And then they were like, okay. And he was like waiting on stage. He's like meeting everyone very nicely. And then I'm like, hello. And he's like, oh, hi. You know, he's so nice. He's like, where are you from? I'm like, I'm from Toronto. He's like, oh, Toronto. Is Bloor Street still there? And I was like, so disarmed by that. And I was like, yes, it is. And he's like, and I'm like, you know, like the Joni Mitchell, you know, Yorkville music scene. And he's like, wow, you really know your stuff. And then there was like an awkward pause and we were like about to take the picture. And I'm like, it can't end here. Like, I have so much to say. So I was like, just so you know, I really love you. And you kind of made my whole career. And I was like, well, I was a music journalist, I refer spin, and like I'm also a filmmaker and I've made 3 movies and I'm working with Adam Sandler right now, and I just like want to say that I really love you.
12: And
13: he was like, oh god, that's so nice, thank you so much. And I was like, well, if you ever want to go for a coffee sometime. And he's like, oh, you don't need me, you have Adam Sandler. And I was like, but I also really need you. But he really couldn't have been like lovelier and more generous. I think it was like, I think what he so well documents is just what it's like to be a fan of something. Yeah. You know, and I just, his iconography, you know, movies like Say Anything and Jerry Maguire and Vanilla Sky and Aloha. Like, I really love what he does as a writer and as a filmmaker.
12: You ended up dropping out of university to become a music journalist. Is that right?
13: Yes.
12: What was that day like? What was the moment where you go like, okay, I'm not going to stick this out. I'm out now. I want to become a music critic.
13: Yeah. I mean, I think it was just sort of organic. Like I started writing for my school newspaper. I interned at Now Magazine under the great Sarah Liss, who's a wonderful writer. And
12: I used to work with Sarah.
13: Editor, yeah. And then I just got really serious about it. And, you know, I was like kind of chasing this like professional career. Like, I think I had like way more ambition and drive than I do now. And was just like pitching people constantly and just like going to every show. And I interned at Spin in my 3rd year of university when I was 19, and lived in New York for 4 months. And in the summer of 2007, which was totally surreal and crazy. And then after that, I was like, well, I don't want to be in school anymore. Like, I had a great education, you know, in the cinema studies department at U of T. But I was like, what? Me writing this paper on like the last chapter of Ulysses is at 4 a.m. at, you know, in Robarts Library. Like, no one's going to read this. It's a terrible paper. Like, yeah. I wanted to like, you know, there's something about like the institution of academic writing where I just didn't see myself in that. And then when I discovered writers like Pauline Kael and, you know, Greil Marcus and Chuck Klosterman, like, I was like, oh, I want to, you know, really talk about culture, but I also want to make jokes.
12: So like that leads us to the movie. So Mylene Kicks, this character who's sort of based on you, I think very much based on you.
13: Yeah.
12: Leaves Toronto, is a music writer, gets a deal to write a book on Alanis Morissette, and moves to Montreal because everything's kind of happening in Montreal at the time. I was talking to some of the people who work on our show who are like in their early 20s, mm-hmm. and I was trying... I think I just sort of assumed, I'm sure everyone knows that something big happened in Montreal in this time, but no.
13: Really?
12: So can you do me a favor? Can you set up what was going on in Montreal at that time that you went there, at this sort of indie boom in Montreal?
13: Yes. Let me be the elder millennial that takes us through.
12: That's what we are now, Jim, right?
13: I know. Yes. Well, I mean, Montreal's had many incredible eras for music, you know, Leonard Cohen and that scene. But, you know, like in the late 90s with like Godspeed You Black Emperor and the Constellation record scene. But, you know, chiefly, I guess, in the mid 2000s, maybe 2002 to 2008, you know, in this one wave, it was kind of the birth of bands like Arcade Fire and Star.

0: the whole world was kind of paying attention to Montreal, right? Mm-hmm.
1: Yeah, absolutely. Like, I mean, I learned about it in Spin Magazine, you know, reading it. And they were like, oh, it's the new, they called it at the time the new Seattle, you know, because it was kind of like as paralleling like the, you know, when Nirvana and
0: Pearl Jam,
1: you know, Slater Kinney, like when all those bands were exploding there. And it was just like there was kind of this romantic fantasy of this like French Canadian city full of musicians that would play concerts late into the night, and everyone lived in $300 apartments on the Mile End. And yeah, and you know, and I think what's so interesting about living in Montreal and being an artist, especially if you don't, you're from outside of it, is like there's this inherent tension, you know, this like cultural tension in like this the language politics of it, and also just the politics of what people in Montreal are really striving to protect, you know, and fight for. You know, it has a long history of like student protests and a lot of protests against like active forces of gentrification and outsiders kind of trying to like colonize or sort of dilute the city's culture and Quebecois culture. The reason that I think their cinema and music and all of their cultural artifacts are so strong is because they really fight for their own unique identity. And yeah. So I think that's what's sort of so compelling about it. But also, you know, I've compared it to kind of like a Never Never Land in a bell jar in a way.
0: Did it feel like that when you were there?
1: Yeah.
0: Back then?
1: I mean, it was both. I've lived on and off there for about a decade. And I feel like it's Montreal's like the biggest unrequited love of my life. Like I keep going back thinking that this is the time that I'm really going to make a life for myself there. And I always find myself with kind of my tail between my legs, like heartbroken or completely broke.
0: Yeah. So why is that? Why is this the time? Why is that the time in your life? Why is that the city that you wanted to make this movie about?
1: I just don't think there's like a more cinematic place in the world, you know, especially Mile End, which is this really fascinating enclave of like Hasidic Jewish people, like drunk Concordia students. There's like really incredible artists and just this whole cross-cultural collision of different people that live there. And
0: but you had, this was the first, because before you made the last movie, which is the movie that took off, and I like movies which became this big huge success, you actually wrote this movie before that, right?
1: Yeah, I wrote the first draft in 2015, so it's been like over a decade of me, you know, writing and rewriting it.
0: And why did you write it in the first place?
1: I think for me, like, I love romantic comedies, and I wanted to kind of do, at first it was kind of like a genre exercise and like what I thought a romantic comedy could be.
2: It's okay, you don't have to pretend to look at your phone. I also have social anxiety.
3: No, I don't have social anxiety.
2: Well, I don't blame you. Being alive is completely insane.
3: Do you know these two French people, Hugo and Madeline? They invited me.
2: Oh yeah, Hugo plays drums in my band.
3: Oh, you're a member of Bone Patrol.
2: You heard of us?
3: Mm-hmm.
2: Are you gonna stay for our set, or?
3: That depends. What are your influences?
2: Mostly Big Shiny Tunes 1 through 5.
1: And then the more and more I wrote it, I think the more I like was uncovering all these experiences of being like a young female music journalist, you know, working at All Weekly when I was 22 is like one of maybe one or two women in the office, and just thinking I was like the peer of everybody, but only realizing later on that, like, you know, I didn't, it was like low key traumatizing.
0: Yeah. You know what? It's funny. Last time you were on the show, which was for I Like Movies, the end, I don't know if I said this in the email I wrote you, maybe I did, like the end of the conversation, I remember you, when I was watching this movie, I thought about it a lot. At the end of our conversation, we were just talking about something about music criticism. And you said, you talked really, really passionately about, you know, what it was like to be a young woman in her early 20s while everyone around you was 30 and 40 and male. And I remember you saying, like, we're wearing Husker Du t-shirts. And all you wanted to do was join in on the conversation about this new Husker Du album or this new Nutramilkotel album or this other Elephant Six, you know, like, these are weird indie references I'm making right now for people listening. And there I see it very much in this movie.
1: Yeah. Well, you know, I think it was just like I was trying so hard to sort of be like them and think like them and, you know, learn their language, you know. And in the movie, kind of, there's a monologue at the end of the Mile End Kicks where she kind of talks about like you know, her whole, my whole life basically has just been trying to like valorize the canon of what men like and pretend that I know what I'm talking about and be like, yeah, I love Bellatar movies. Yeah. Or like, yeah, I, Pere Ubu is my favorite band. And like, I hate all of that shit so much. Like, and I, you know, I think I always thought that I was sort of like above the male gaze or that men weren't looking at me or sexualizing me or thinking about me at all. You know, there's a line in the film where Grace Pine, Barbie's character, talks about how she feels like a brain in a jar.
0: Yeah.
1: And, you know, it just, it wasn't true. And I think looking back and going, oh yeah, like the tokenization of that experience and a little bit of like sexualization and subjugation, like it was just, I think I buried it and like repressed it down so hard just so I could kind of, you know, be a person. But now I'm like, what the hell was that?
0: You said that shooting the scenes where Grace, Barbie's character, mm-hmm. in some ways young you, in those rooms with those dudes in those Neutral Milk Hotel t-shirts.
1: Yeah.
0: You said that was the hardest thing to film?
1: Yeah. And I really don't know why. Like, it just, I had this, something happened in my brain and I just like went back there and I felt like I was 22 years old. I did not feel like a woman who was directing a movie. I just felt like a terrified 22-year-old woman. Oh, and then, man. You know, I'm trying to give direction to an actress and she's like, what's going on? And yeah, I like left set and like had a full panic attack in the really? Bathroom. But yeah, I was surprised to be so overtaken by emotion because I guess Neutral Milk Hotel is just really triggering.
0: I want to play some music and then reintroduce you.

0: That's You Want to Know by Alanis Morissette. My guest is Chandler Levack. Her new film is called My Land Kicks. So Grace in this movie is tasked with writing a book about Alanis Morissette. You were a big Alanis Morissette fan, and I read a story that when you were a kid, you had to pretend to be scandalized by Alanis Morissette around your mom. Is that right?
1: Yes. Someone told me about Jagged Little Pill on the schoolyard, if you can believe it. They're like, I just read this article. It's like this Canadian singer-songwriter named Alanis, and she like talks about sex and like swears a lot in her record. And I was like, whatever this shit is, man, I'm getting it.
0: Yeah,
1: like,
0: yeah.
1: So I begged my mom to drive me to Future Shop and shout out to Future Shop. And it was at the time when you could like listen to things on cassette, like little headphones. So I'm like, picture me, I'm like 8 years old and, you know, and I'm listening to it. And I'm like, oh my God.
0: She's going to do what in a theater?
1: This is like, everything. Yeah. Dave Coulier. I love Full House.
2: Got it out.
1: and so I like begged my mom to buy me the cassette, and we're in like my mom's, it was like a forest green Windstar minivan. My 3.5-year-old siblings in the back seat, like probably in like a child seat. And then we pop on Jagged Little Pill on our like stereo cassette. And You Ought to Know is the first song on the record. And my mom was like, what did you want me to buy you? You were just listening to VeggieTales soundtracks. Like, what is this? And I was like, I pretended to be embarrassed, but I was like, I'm going to take this home. I'm going to listen to this 200 times.
0: Why? Like, what did it do? Like, what was it?
1: It just was like everything to me. Like, I thought it was like her like raw emotion in a weird way translated, I think, to me being like a really angry like kid in Brantford, Ontario, who had like bad ADHD and had to sit at the teacher's desk like away from other students so I wouldn't distract them, you know? Like, I always just felt like so misunderstood and kind of like low-key mad. And I think Alanis just like tapped into this kind of like rage. And I think female rage is a really powerful emotion. And the way that she just so was able to kind of tell her own story. And there's sort of like a mythic lyrical quality. Like a lot of the songs just kind of feel like perfect short stories, you know?
0: Yeah.
1: Like Mary Jane, where she talks about like her background in, you know, Catholic school in Ottawa. Yeah, and it was just really, really wonderful.
0: You wrote a letter to Alanis to get to be able to use music for this record?
1: Yeah, I did. I wrote this really sincere letter about like what she's meant to me. You know, because we knew that we needed Alanis music in the movie or the film was just not going to work at all. And she wrote back and she just said, I give you my spiritual blessing. And she literally played God in Dogma. So
0: it's a real spiritual blessing. Yeah. Do you know if she's seen it?
1: I don't know. Like, it's funny. I was just at South by Southwest and she was playing there when our film was playing. I've never met her. Yeah.
0: Given that this is not the one-to-one Chandler Levack story,
1: she has clear glasses.
0: what is something that someone, either a reviewer or maybe like someone who's seen the film, has said to you that has been meaningful to you about it?
1: I taught the screenwriting class at the University of Toronto, which I took in my last year of studying at the University of Toronto. And at the time it was taught by Patricia Rosema and Semi Chellis, who are the whole reason that I, you know, got interested in filmmaking and screenwriting. And they were the first people in my life to kind of tell me, like, you could do this, you know?
0: Mm-hmm.
1: And then I taught the class last year, which is a very cool full circle moment. And while we were editing, we showed it to my students, you know, and they're all, you know, really young, like 18 to 21, you know?
0: Yeah, they don't know Manao Magazine from a, they don't know Four Ends from a Hole in the Head, really.
1: Oh, wow,
0: you know?
1: Four Ends. Yeah. That's huge if you got Four Ends. Mm-hmm. And they watched it, like a rough cut of it, you know? And it was really fascinating that, you know, a lot of young women in my class, they were like, oh, this is happening to me right now. Like, I'm dating a Chevy. Like, your film really spoke to me. And in some ways, it was kind of shocking to me that, like, young women still have to kind of are in these sort of whatever quasi situationships with a guy that like literally says, I don't even know if I can be in my own body right now. I think it just, that was very deeply meaningful because I want to make movies that, you know, were the kind of films that I took refuge in, you know, when I was younger, like movies that felt more like real life than my own life, you know, that I could not only escape in, but like felt like they understood me and like knew me more than like, it made me feel less alone.

0: Do you recognize the voice that is singing that Alanis song? Anyone? That is Avril Lavigne singing Alanis Morissette's song Ironic. That's from the soundtrack to Chandler Levesque's movie Mile and Kicks. Chandler Levesque is my guest today. She's the director of the film. We were just talking about Chandler's own love of Alanis. So coming up, more with Chandler. She's going to talk about this other film she made. It was produced by Adam Sandler. And you're going to hear her impression of the moment she spoke to Adam Sandler on the phone. Maybe the best impression in the history of Q. It made us laugh. It's after this on Q. Stick around.
1: This is an Environment Canada weather update. I'm Maddie Ryan. First, a special weather statement is in effect for the Northern Peninsula, and you're not going to like this, but snow is in the air this morning. 2 to 7 centimeters expected over higher terrain, but higher amounts are possible over the high backcountry of the Long Range Mountains. Coastal areas and lower elevations will see mainly rain or a rain and wet snow mix, and that's in effect until this afternoon. As for the rest of the province, the Avalon Peninsula, as well as the Clarenville area, is seeing a few showers ending this morning, with more rain coming later this afternoon. Wind is southwest, gusting to 40 kilometers per hour for now, but up to 70 near noon, high of 13 degrees. Over in central, rain becoming mixed with wet snow late this afternoon, up to 20 millimeters of rain. Wind is southwest, gusting to 40, and then north at 30, gusting to 50 near noon, high of 9, but temperature will fall to plus 2 this afternoon. In Corner Brook, in the west coast of the island, rain becoming mixed with wet snow early this afternoon, 10 to 20 millimeters of rain. Wind is southwest, gusting to 40, but becoming northeast, gusting to 50, high of 9, will fall to 2 later. In Happy Valley Goose Bay and along the Labrador coast, it's mainly cloudy with a chance of flurries. Wind is northwest, gusting to 40, high of plus 2. In Labrador City, a few flurries ending this morning. Wind is north, gusting to 40, high of 0, with a wind chill of minus 7. That's your weather update. I'm Maddie Ryan.
0: I'm Tom Power. You are listening to Q. You are in the middle of my conversation with the Canadian filmmaker Chandler Levesque. You might know her as the director behind the critically acclaimed film I Like Movies. We've been talking about Chandler's career and how the movie Almost Famous was what inspired her to drop out of school and pursue a career of music journalism, and how that experience influenced her new movie Mile End Kicks, which is also about a young rock critic who leaves it all behind. There's another film she directed that was produced by Adam Sandler, and I'll let her pick it up from there. The story I heard is that Adam Sandler loved I Like Movies.
2: Yes.
0: And reached out.
2: Yes. I was in the middle of editing Mile End Kicks, and I got this crazy call from my agents. They were like, call us right now. And I was like, at WME. And I was like, hello? And they were like, when we signed you, who was the person you said you most wanted to work with in the entire world? And I was like, Adam Sandler? And they're like, yeah, well, he saw I Like Movies. I'm like, what are you talking about? He saw I Like Movies. And they were like, yeah, he really loved it. And, you know, he has the script. It stars his oldest daughter, Sadie. It's written by these two incredible SNL writers, Kira Jane O'Sullivan and Jimmy Fallon. Read it tonight. And if you like it, he's going to call you on the phone tomorrow.
0: And did he call?
2: And I was like, what the hell? So I like was at the Lakeview. I read the entire script in one setting. I texted them back like, script's great. They're like, great. We don't know a number he's going to be calling from. So just be on your phone. And if you see a number you don't recognize, answer it, because it could be Adam Sandler.
0: And it will happen.
2: So I couldn't sleep that night. I was like, what the hell is going to happen to me? I felt like I'd crossed into like a new multiverse or something. And then I slept in, and I woke up at like noon, and my phone was ringing, and it was like a LA area code.
0: So you were in that sort of groggy half awake sleep.
2: So I like unlock my phone. I'm like, hello, and the voice is like, Jenna.
0: It's the real Adam Sandler.
2: He's like, this is Adam Sandler, and I Like Movies, man. That's a really good movie. And I was like, oh my god. So we talked for like 15 minutes. He's like quoting lines of dialogue back to me from I Like Movies. I'm like, am I having a stroke? Is this like, did I die and I'm in a coma and this is my last moment before I die? And he's like, it's like the way you block this shot, man. That was really, really cool. And I was like, what? That editing transition. Who was your editor? Simone Smith? Wow, she's got that good shit. I was like so shocked. And the polo shirt tailoring was on point. God love Cody Mitchell. I was like so shocked. And then he's like, okay, I gotta go. My daughter's doing driving lessons, but I'll call you back in like 15 minutes. This is the Sandman. I was like,
0: what? Did he call himself the Sandman?
2: Yes.
0: Spectacular. Unbelievable.
2: And then I was like, okay, well, even if that's the last time we ever talk, and actually he thought I was an idiot, and I'm good with that. Like, yeah. He does not have to call me back. And then 15 minutes later, my phone rings again. It's Adam. He's like, hello? And then we talked for like an hour and a half more, and it was just like an utter delight. It was so surreal and amazing. I don't know why, but I felt very comfortable with him.
0: Yeah.
2: And then 2 days later, I was flying first class to meet him in like a Beverly Hills hotel room.
0: Wow.
2: to pitch the movie to Netflix. My mom's like, wow, it's just like Pretty Woman. And I'm like, in a way, yes, but in an important, different way, it's not.
0: It's an extremely important way, Mom. It's not that way.
2: It's not that way. Yeah, I mean, I felt like I couldn't even be nervous about it because it just felt like this is just so surreal. Yeah. But I mean, I Like Movies is like a love letter to Adam Sandler. So he was like, not only did I not sue you, I hired you.
0: Did you make him laugh?
2: He said, I'm very funny.
0: Come on.
2: Which is nice. Yeah. To hear Adam Sandler laugh and be like, that's really, really funny is like, it's like, you know, it's what I think people do heroin for.
0: I got two things to say at the end. One is that like the reason I wanted to talk to you about Almost Famous Off the Top, like, oh, I have this like deep belief in art I'm watching this movie about this kid who like really believes in art and really believes in expression and really believes in like the power of music and art to save your life.
2: Mm.
0: And then okay, I'm going to go into rock journalism. This is just sort of like the way my mind is working, the thing that I was working on while getting ready for this interview and thinking about you. And then I read that quote from that podcast, which is like, actually, Almost Famous, super lonely movie. This guy gets left out. These people don't care about him.
2: Yeah.
0: Art, music, these things. He is just an outsider and he's just not wanted and he's left out. And then I feel like that was sort of the second part of your journey. Like that was like the reality that we all have to face when we like idealize art and music too much.
2: Mm-hmm.
0: And then I feel like you came to that beautiful kind of third part, which is like actually all these people, all that stuff. Art and music is transparent, is transcendent. And you can have a beautiful experience with these things if you just get past all of this bullshit. And that's what this movie made me think about, is like the true journey of Almost Famous, which is like music is great. Oh, all these people suck at music. The industry sucks. Actually, art is beautiful.
2: Oh my God, Tom, you did it. You Barbara Walters me. I'm crying.
0: No, that's not what I was trying to do.
2: That's so sweet. I mean, it's true. And I remember Adam and I were working on the last scene of Roommates, like punching up some jokes and stuff. And I was really exhausted because it was like 2 a.m. on Zoom. And, I'd spent the whole day like scouting and doing production meetings and stuff. And he could tell that I was really, really tired. And he was like, okay, let's stop doing this. And you're going to watch a song from my Netflix special. It's at like, you know, an hour and 40 minutes in or something. And I was like, okay. So I put it on, and it's this really beautiful song that's it's called like, it's about him like loving comedy.

0: the whole song is just this like beautiful tribute to like when you're hurt and alone, like you have comedy, like no matter what, everything that happens to you, you have comedy there for you forever. And I it was just like, it's such, if you hear it, it's the most beautiful song in the world. And I came back to Zoom and I was crying because I felt like he just saw me so clearly. Like he was like, oh, you are just like as damaged as I am. Like, but you love this like to your bones and you understand why art can like save people. And like, you know, we are like soulmates in a way, in that way, like, and I just like, I've never been like so seen by somebody. And so, yeah, what you said just like reminded me of that, you know, cause it's true. I think, I mean, making movies is hard. I've been really lucky to collaborate with like really, really beautiful and talented people that, have really supported me that I'm very grateful to have worked with. I think there is something about art that like makes people feel less alone.
1: I think there were a lot of opportunities, whether it was the shitty situation at the magazines or the shitty situation with various dudes that would have made you uncynical. Sorry, would have made you very, very cynical about art. And I wouldn't blame you if it did. But I just love that this movie is so uncynical about it. And
0: thank you.
1: You made a really beautiful movie.
0: That's very, very nice.
1: No problem, buddy. I'm feeling a bit myself.
0: I'm feeling verklempt.
1: I think I am too. Thanks for coming in.
0: Yeah, thank you, Tom.
1: Such a joy to talk to Channel Devac, and I really mean everything I said there. Like, if you are not convinced to watch the movie yet, like, or any of her movies yet, if you are a believer in, like, that art can do something pretty transcendent to you, that it's worth, like, believing in, these are the movies for you. Let's put our skinny jeans back on. Let's stay in Montreal for a little while. This is the band Islands and Waveforms.

0: as islands with their song waveforms. I accidentally, because I had them in the dryer, I think I accidentally wore skinny jeans in my Harry Styles interview. I didn't buy them as skinny jeans, but I think they shrunk in the dryer. I was watching the interview last night on YouTube. I wasn't watching it, but it showed up, and I was like, I think I'm wearing skinny jeans there.
1: I'm Tom Kenny, the voice of SpongeBob SquarePants, and you're listening to Q
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If you're familiar with a certain era of Canadian music, you'll know that the Canadian roots rock band Blue Rodeo, their co-founder and co-lead singer Jim Cuddy, has received a lot of honors over the years. He's got platinum albums, Juno Awards. He's an officer of the Order of Canada. But I doubt, until now, he's had a song named after him.

0: And Jim can thank Jen Grant for that honor. That's a little bit of Jim Cuddy dress from Jen's new album, Queen of the Straight. Jen is from Prince Edward Island originally. Been nominated for a handful of Juno Awards herself. Is simply a brilliant singer and songwriter. And just a tremendous, tremendous voice. So as you're about to hear in a minute, this album that Jen made is about her own family experience and largely about the time that her mom and dad split up and Jen had to move to Nova Scotia with her mom away from her dad on Prince Edward Island. And this song, inspired by a time that Jen's mom, when she was seriously ill, got to meet Jim Cuddy from Blue Rodeo. I'm going to let Jen paint the picture for you herself. Here's our conversation from the other day when Jen Grant dropped by our studio. How are you?
1: I'm so good. I'm so happy to be here with you.
0: Is it Northumberland Strait?
1: That's correct.
0: Is it that straight?
1: It is.
0: Wow.
1: And the Queen of the Strait, people think it's me, which of course I love that for me, but it's really an honor to my mom.
0: I thought it was about you. I thought you were,
1: well,
0: I thought it was
1: I'm
0: sort
1: so
0: of a
1: queen-like.
0: Flex on your point. Like, you know what? Because the Northumberland Strait, for people who don't know, is?
1: It's from Prince Edward Island to Nova Scotia.
0: And given that you're from Prince Edward Island, you live in Nova Scotia, I thought it was you, that you are the Queen of the Strait.
1: Well, I was taken to Nova Scotia with, I mean, not taken, but my mom took my brother and I from PEI to Nova Scotia when I was 10 and my brother was 8. So a lot of the record is, I mean, it's a very autobiographical record and a lot of the songs also stem from childhood and experiences around that.
0: What inspired you to, I mean, we're going to talk about the song about your mom. What is causing this recollection this this time of, that time of your life about your family, about...
1: I think it's a lot to do with parenthood, for sure. When I began as a songwriter, I mean, this is my 9th record, or 10th if you count Christmas albums. I think the thing that I felt comfortable with was expressing emotion through sound. And my lyrics were often, you know, in within metaphors.
0: Yeah, oblique and up for interpretation.
1: And I think there was like a, I had like an attachment to secrecy and to keeping secrets and had to kind of wanted to kind of protect that, or was drawn to that even. And now that I'm a person who, you know, I'm in midlife, I've got had the same partner for however long, I've been with Danny, like 17 years or 15 years or something. We have these two beautiful boys, being an artist, being a mother, wanting to be an activist. It's just, I think I recognize now that there is, you know, the idea of time, of losing, of going someday, and having the opportunity to have my words mean something and perhaps be of service to other people as well. Like, I think that's the thing that's important to me as an artist now.
0: Lyrically, like I'm able to share stories that might be able to help other people.
1: Yeah. And so most of the stories on this record are very literal. And I also was going back, Dan and I bought this cottage that we share with his sister in PEI, and we got that in 2020, and we've been spending a lot of time in the summers there, and just like this freedom of watching the kids run up and down the red dirt road. And I kind of realized in my absolute delight of that and like the peacefulness around that, that it was also healing these wounds and traumas that I really associated with being in Prince Edward Island as a kid. And so I think the healing of that as well, just, I was writing like fervently in the car, you know, to PEI, and then like could

0: and unpack the bags because I was like writing in the living room of the cottage.
1: Good excuse, by the way.
0: Right?
1: Yeah. Sorry, I can't help.
0: I'm sorry. I'm so creative.
1: I can't help.
0: I can't.
1: Shan, I didn't know any of these. I didn't know that about your relationship with Prince Edward Island at all. And I'm learning so much from chatting to you already. And mm-hmm. and I wanted to talk about your mom and mm-hmm. the song. So before we get into the song, tell me about your mom. Tell us about your mom.
0: Sure. My mother, Heather Elizabeth McDonald Grant. She kept her name Grant even after my parents separated. And then my dad married a woman who became Heather Grant as well, which was really annoying.
1: So his second wife was Heather Grant and his first wife was Heather Grant?
0: Yes, actually. Well, he was married three times. And I've been thinking about him a lot lately because he's 93 and he has dementia now.
1: Yeah.
0: And someone said to me recently, the thing that your dad gave you was music. So he's within this record as well, because right. it's really like the stories of me growing up and my parents and how we become and don't become our parents.
1: Right. So tell me about your mom.
0: But my mother, my mother, so she kept her name because she wanted her last name to be the same as her kids. And like the tie to us was the foremost thing at the front of her mind. And she always talked about her creative kids and really encouraged us. And, you know, she was a lot of things. She was like the most popular foot nurse. She was a beauty queen in 1973, the Queen of Azaleas. She never said a bad thing about my father, and she had cancer three times. And then if you wanted me to tell you about this song specifically, I took her to the Junos with me in 2012 as my date in Ottawa.
1: She must have been delighted to go.
0: She was delighted to go, and we went shopping, of course.
1: Mm-hmm.
0: But she had metastatic breast cancer at the time, and it was the third time she had breast cancer in the span of, I think, 12 years or something. And it had metastasized to her liver, so there was this swelling in her stomach, and we needed to find a dress that would cover that. But she was really excited for the trip, and she was a huge Blue Rodeo fan and Jim Cuddy fan her whole life, and we grew up listening to that a lot. And then so when I was in Ottawa and I was coming down the escalators, I think everybody was kind of like in the other big room, and the only person standing alone in the front of the, you know, in the front area of the building,
1: like the atrium
0: was Jim Cuddy. And I hadn't met him, I don't think, yet. And I thought I must introduce them. And so I took her over and I was like, Mom, let's get a picture. So I took a photo of them, and she was bright eyed and sparkly eyed.
1: What do you remember from the interaction with Jim?
0: I mean, he was lovely, of course. I mean, I love Jim now. I really consider him like family now.
1: But your mom was delighted?
0: Oh, absolutely. And that was the last time I saw her sparkly eyed, because we went to the hospital right afterwards on the way home, and someone brought that photo into the hospital, and she said, Jennifer, you know, when I die, I think I've decided I'd like to be laid to rest in my Jim Cuddy dress.
1: Jim Cuddy dress.
0: And I said, of course, Mom. And so we made this plan for a ceremony of life that we had at the park, you know, for her. But before that, there was this thing that I call in the song a make-believe funeral. And it's because we were at the little Cole Harbor funeral home in Nova Scotia. And it was just me and my brother was there and my husband, and he was playing Beach Boys on this old organ, and she was on like the altar or whatever that's called.
1: Your mom was?
0: Yeah, in a box. Like she had died already. Mm-hmm. And so she was in the box, like in her Jim Cuddy dress. And I was dancing with our shared dog, Charlie, our shared Labradoodle, me and Mom's dog. And it was like this really surreal moment and kind of like a movie, and like this mix of like the saddest thing you could imagine, but so beautiful. And our family was so like kind of different and quirky, like it felt exactly how it should have been. And I kept that story and many stories, but I kept that story really would just be like the most special thing I would tell someone. And I would only have told a few people about it. And that would have felt probably too much of a sacred thing to share.
1: Mm.
0: And it's a really beautiful thing when you get to a point when you're like, actually, I kind of want to share everything. And I want to give that to people who listen to music.
2: Ew.

0: What did the dress look like?
1: Oh, it was just kind of a simple mauve-colored dress, and it was not very long. She liked a little, you know, above the knee cut.
0: So didn't, wasn't afraid of it?
1: Wasn't afraid of that at all. And also the other thing about the song is that it was because she, when she was so heartbroken when we had to leave my dad, that she could have just been so depressed, but instead she chose to show my brother and I how to take that heartbreak and wield it into joy and magic and adventure. She instilled that into us, and we were traveling all over, living at Marco Polo Campground and the Stardust Motel, and we were on these like adventures. Instead of like sadness, it was like magic. And while she created a new life for us.
0: Why does she want to be buried in that dress?
1: Because she met Jim Cuddy in that dress.
0: Really?
1: Of course.
0: When did you write the song?
1: I remember it was the last song I wrote for the record, because I kind of gathered all these, you know, childhood, all these like interesting personal stories of throughout my life. But when I think about my life, I kind of think about it like with a lot of colors and like a lot of like pictures and shapes, and I was like, there's one more that's missing, and it just needs to be like really colorful and like kind of playful and also like real and sad and like, and this is it. So, and I just started telling that story to Ken about mom and the, you know, in the dress and saying goodbye. You know.
0: Has Jim heard the song?
1: Yeah, I absolutely he has.
0: When did you send it to him?
1: I played it for him. We were in Edmonton doing a show together for literacy in Edmonton, and I just got on stage and sang it to him, but he knew about it. I think I sent him the recording of it. But we were good friends. And
0: so you sat down in front of Jim Cuddy and played the song for him?
1: Well, in front of a room full of people, I did.
0: Oh, it wasn't just the 2 years?
1: No.
0: You were in doing a gig together?
1: Yeah.
0: Did he say anything about it?
1: He said, I don't think I've ever had anyone do that before or something. But I mean, he said, you know, he thought it was beautiful and sad, I think is what he said.
0: I mean, it's beautiful to get to do that and to give that to him as well, you know, let him know what that meant to, what he meant to you and your family.
1: Well, also I think, you know, when I was writing it, one of my favorite things about songwriting is when there's like this element of like risk, or like, oh, can I do that? And then that lyric kind of just came out of like Jim Cuddy dress. And I was like, Jim Cuddy, because I was talking about it. I was like, you know, it's like her Jim Cuddy dress. And I was like, can I say Jim Cuddy dress? And I love that feeling where you're like, I think I can say whatever I want, actually.
0: Jen, it's lovely to see you.
1: You too, always. Oh my goodness.
0: Thanks for coming in.
1: Anytime.
0: This is Jen Grant with Jim Cuddy dress off her new album, Queen of the Straight.

0: That's Jen Grant with Jim Cuddydress off her latest album, Queen of the Straight, which is out everywhere except Spotify right now. And that is it for Q Today. Tomorrow on the show, Kent Monkman, the award-winning artist, explains why beavers have become so important in his work, how they are symbolic of the historical Indigenous experience in Canada, and why he put a, what he calls a beaver condo, at the center of his first ever public art installation. 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We'll see you soon. Later on.
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4: Look, Melissa Auf-Demar is the 90s. Her music, her style, her aura, and now you get to see all of it through a new exhibition of her photography at the Art Gallery of Ontario. Their group chat is here. They're ready to go. You'll hear the story of 90s culture through Melissa's lens.
5: This is CBC News. I'm Addie Ryan. A plane on its way to Amsterdam is stuck at the St. John's International Airport after the regional fire department responded to an in-flight emergency in the early hours of this morning. The large Boeing 767-300 was carrying 122 passengers on a United Airlines flight from Washington, D.C. when it was diverted here. United Airlines tells CBC News the flight was safely landed to address an engine issue. The carrier says its customers are staying in a hotel overnight while they wait on another aircraft to take them to their destination. Well, sheep farmers in this province say lamb is now a hot commodity, thanks to changing demographics creating new demand. As CBC's Madison Taylor reports, farmers say they struggle to keep up.
6: Sheep farmers bring their flocks to Tours Cove, Newfoundland. It's June, and they load the animals into a small boat, ferrying them to the island on the horizon. There, the sheep roam freely, safe from predators. The desire for local lamb is rising in the province. Farmers like David Hayes have waitlists already.
7: Mostly a lot of new Canadians, because it's part, big part of their diet, where it wasn't part of our traditional diet here.
6: At Andalusia Market in St. John's, owner Mohammed Kazmi buys as much local lamb as he can, but that's not always available. Kazmi says back home in Morocco, he ate lamb at least three times a week. Brenda Aylward is president of the Sheep Producers Association of Newfoundland and Labrador. She hopes younger generations get involved in the industry. Aylward says the association has support from the province, but progress takes time.
8: It's not always an easy task.
6: The hurdles these farmers face aren't new, but the growing demand for their product is a big incentive to overcome them. Madison Taylor, CBC News, St. John's.
5: Canada's national women's soccer team is back at home for a pair of key international matches. The team faces Denmark in Toronto today as it gets ready for major tournaments. As Alexander Silberman reports, Canada is adjusting to prepare for the World Cup.
9: Canada's national women's soccer team, back in front of a home crowd for the first time in more than a year. Canada! The team, currently ranked 9th in the world, beating 12th-ranked Denmark on penalties in Montreal last Friday. Canada is preparing for a crucial qualification tournament next month, the CONCACAF Championship in late November. It's the path to qualify for both the 2027 FIFA Women's World Cup and the 2028 Los Angeles Olympics.
10: So this is not a friendly. This is about performance.
9: Canada's head coach, Casey Stoney, says her players will need to take more risks to create opportunities to score goals. The historically defense-first team is trying to generate more consistent offense.
10: But this is about how do we build a team that knows that they can beat anyone on their day. You know, no fear.
9: There's hope the team will secure a top seed for the tournament. Alexander Silberman, CBC News, Montreal.
5: Well, North Korea has fired multiple ballistic missiles off its east coast today. It's Pyongyang's fourth launch in a month, and it follows Seoul's recent test of a hypersonic missile. Laura Westbrook has more from Hong Kong.
11: The ballistic missiles were fired at around 9:20 a.m. local time from near Pyongyang towards the East Sea. At least one of the missiles detected flew more than 900 kilometers, according to South Korea's Joint Chiefs of Staff. South Korea's military says the launch appears to be a show of force, days after South Korea tested its own hypersonic weapon. Tensions have been rising between North and South Korea in recent weeks. An explosion on the south side of the demilitarized zone injured three South Korean soldiers last month. Seoul says the landmines were deliberately planted by North Korea and has demanded an apology. Pyongyang denies responsibility, accusing Seoul of fabricating its findings. Experts say one reason for the increase in tests, more than 10 so far this year, is Pyongyang seeking to boost its status ahead of any potential meeting with its leader Kim Jong-un and U.S. President Donald Trump. Laura Westbrook for CBC News, Hong Kong.
5: That's all for news. Now a look at temperatures across the province. And oh, no, we're actually out of time for that. Well, I'll just tell you the hot spot right now is St. Lawrence, where it's 12 degrees. And our cold spot is Churchill Falls at -3 degrees. That's your news and some of your weather. I'm Maddie Ryan for CBC Newfoundland Labrador.

0: I'm Alamine Abdul Mahmoud, and this is Commotion from 1998. That is Hole, and that is Malibu, featuring Melissa Auftermaer on bass. I mean, the story sounds like a fairy tale, right? It's 1994. Melissa Auftermaer gets plucked from the indie scene in Montreal, gets thrown into Hole, one of the biggest, and also, I should mention, one of the most volatile bands on the planet at the time. And then she plays in another iconic band, the Smashing Pumpkins. And luckily, during this entire wild ride, Melissa had her camera with her. She took thousands of pictures. There's a giant exhibit right now that is happening, showcasing all those photos at the Art Gallery of Ontario in Toronto. That exhibit tells us an important story about how culture has changed. Emily Hanscap is here, Charlene Kalau is here, and Lisa Leducer is here. Hello to all of you.
1: Hello.
2: Hello.
0: It's nice to have you here. Listen, I think we need to start this chat by maybe jumping into, straight into, if you will, the eye of the storm. Have a listen.

0: I don't feel good about interrupting this song. I don't want to stop playing the song. That is Violet. That is Hole. That's from 1994. That's the same year that Melissa joins Hole. Melissa, take us back to that moment where Melissa sort of makes this gigantic leap from the Montreal indie scene into a gigantic band. What exactly was she stepping into?
1: Yes, hello. I'm here from the 1990s. I bring you the 1990s perspective. So I remember this moment as both an alternative music fan, and at the time I was running a magazine called Chart, which was a music magazine here in Canada. So we knew her band Tinker. I think we'd reviewed her cassette. Mm. And most bass players, I'm sorry, are not that noticeable, but she was a star in her own right, even mm-hmm. in those very early days. So we remember when you say plucked, she got plucked to join Hole. And this was obviously a great opportunity and a very cool story. But also, like, this was a band in chaos. This was like, yeah. She really got thrown in the deep end.
0: When you say thrown into the deep end, what do you mean by that? Like a band in chaos? Paint us a picture a little bit.
1: Yeah. So in the summer of 1994, Kurt Cobain had died in April. And then Christian Pfaff from Hole had died in June. And these weren't like, oh, we need to replace a band member who left. Like, she died of a heroin overdose. Obviously, Kurt died of suicide. These were traumatic things. Courtney was a widow. In the eye of this storm, and in comes Melissa Aftermar, who had originally not wanted, she talks about in her book, to join this band at all, because she recognized that this was going to be crazy.
0: Like a fraught time, yeah.
1: Absolutely. She's like, these are addicts and, you know, Courtney's in mourning and I don't want to be part of it. She eventually agrees and has 1 week to prepare to play the Reading Festival, one of the biggest music festivals in the world.
0: The idea of looking at a band in chaos and going, I don't know if I should be a part of that, and then having a week to prepare and then throwing yourself into all of this, you would go, what a period of time in anyone's life. Surely, I hope it's well documented. And luckily, it is. You know, Melissa took a lot of photos. Charlene, you spoke with Melissa for CBC Arts. How did this obsession for her with photography even develop? Like, why was it important for her to keep documenting all the things that were happening this period in her life?
2: Yeah, I mean, she was an art student, so she would have done an MFA in photography had she not been plucked by Hole.
0: Yeah.
2: And it was a moment where it was, you know, crazy things are happening, and what better way than to just ground yourself by putting a lens between you, who's a viewer, and that who's being viewed, but then it's blurry, right? And so it was a way for her to stay grounded. And just to say, like, oh, I'm going to take a step back and see a different perspective. Mm-hmm. So a moment where she could continue with her artistry, but then at the same time, be a part of the action. So a way of being in and out at the same time.
0: I was going to say, like, her mother, Linda Gaboria, or her dad, Nick Oftimar, like, journalists, well-known journalists at the time. So it's not like this documentarian instinct was entirely new to her, right? Like she kind of grew up in this stuff.
2: Yeah, for sure. In fact, there's two amazing photos that her mom took of her as she was leaving Dorval Airport, I believe.
0: Yeah.
2: And so that was being documented. And that search for the truth and through journalism and having these really amazing values that both her parents had, like, you see that. She holds on to it.
0: I want to play you guys some music that Melissa made in the 90s, but not with her famous bands.

0: So that song is called "And the Next Day." It's recorded by Melissa Auf-Demar in her apartment sometime in the 90s. It's a part of a collection of old demos that just came out. It's called Bass Boom Room. Then you got the new book, Even the Good Girls Will Cry. That's her 90s sort of rock memoir. I'm going to go to you on this because obviously this is a reflective time mm-hmm. on Melissa. We're thinking a lot about what Melissa means and also like the role that she's had. You've had a chance to speak with her mm-hmm. earlier this year. What are her reasons for spending this time diving into this time period right now?
1: I think that whenever we hear a rock star story, we put that rock star narrative and identity first. But as we were just talking about, Melissa was actually a photographer and an artist first. And I would argue a historian first and an archivist first. This is someone who, from when they were a teenager, was journaling everything, keeping every ticket stub, every love letters sent between her and Dave Grohl, like pages and pages. She has always archived her life. And I think that there was a story she told that, like, she'd always had this camera around in the 90s. Not a lot of people were carrying around cameras, certainly not in this scene. And Michael Stipe was like the one person who said, "Hey, couldn't help but notice you always have that camera around. Like, why?" And she said, so if an alien was dropped on this planet, they would have an idea of what it was like to be a woman in a rock band in the 90s. Mm. So she always had this idea of that this was going to be a story she was going to tell for future women, for herself as well. And I think having distance from it, I think that was a crucial thing that she did, was to take a step back. I mean, she was still very much busy in her own life, you know, mm-hmm. but, and then now she has that distance and perspective, and it makes all the sense in the world that now, you know, you walk into this exhibit and it is a piece of history that she's mm-hmm. been keeping since she was a teenager.
0: I want to get to the exhibit in just a moment, but that thing that you just said about the idea of her being an archivist first, like mm-hmm. that sort of primary identity as a documentarian, there is something to be said about documentarians who can, even as they're living through something, going, "Oh, I'm living through a moment."
1: Like live through this.
0: Exactly. Yeah. Like the thing that you're going through is be like, this is going to be worth reflecting on later because it's actually a confluence of a bunch of different factors. When you talk to her, like, did she have a clear sense of what she was living through even then, do you think?
1: Oh, I think that's such a great point and question. She has a self-awareness. And when I was reading the memoir, as well as when I was speaking to her in person, but I just was struck by this level of self-awareness, to your point, to document yourself, to know that what you're living through, even, you know, we were using the word plucked. For she was plucked into whole. She uses the word hijacked when you talk to her. "I was hijacked into whole." Yeah. And part of how she talks about that is like, I knew it was going to be important to document this. I wanted to be on the front lines of feminism in this way and also tell other people what it was like.
0: Let's pluck people into the exhibit, if you will, because like that exhibit is on right now. Lisa, you're a 90s Gen Xer. What was it like for you to step back, you know, into this decade and look at all these photos? Once again, you're from the 90s. Tell us.
2: Yeah. It's a weird trip to be in a major cultural institution and look at history that you participated in. So I'm looking at flyers from her band Tinker and going, "Oh, I can remember seeing those flyers." I'm looking at photographs of Hole on stage at Edgefest in Alberta and going, "Oh, we were at those concerts." And I don't think I've experienced that before, so I'm still processing it. There's a lot of pictures of other people in the exhibition, fans in the crowd, other musicians backstage. And it is like a hot tub time machine.
0: When they make the equivalent of like metric shows in 2005, nobody call me. I am not going. Nobody call me. Listen, you said at the top that you've been following Melissa's career from her sort of earliest days back in Montreal. Now that you get to see these photos framed, as you said, in a major sort of artistic institution, does that deepen your appreciation of her in a certain way? Or do you kind of go, "No, we appreciated her back then. We already saw the greatness. We already saw that this was worth documenting then."
2: Oh, we had no idea.
0: Okay.
2: I mean,
0: speak more on that.
2: I mean, I can only speak for myself, but I don't think you can underestimate how much Courtney Love took the oxygen out of every room. So even though you could recognize Melissa's talent on the record and in interviews, like, all eyes were on Courtney 24/7. So now I can see that period of history and that band and other bands through Melissa's point of view and realize how important she was in a way that I don't think was obvious at that time.
0: Charlene, we're talking about a person who took more than 15,000 photos. You're talking about an exhibit where you're just looking at an overwhelming amount of pictures. What images stick around for you in your mind, do you think?
3: There's two of them, and they're both of Courtney Love. So when you just said that she took the air out of the room. Also, I want to say it's not just photographs, but also her cameras and like ephemera, like an old Rolling Stone cover, like NME and all of these things, and a letter from Courtney also saying,
0: "Oh my God,
3: you have not, you've got more to give," and that kind of thing, which I was looking at that yesterday and I was like,
0: but
3: wow,
0: talk about amazing. The photos.
3: Yes.
0: The photos.
3: Yeah, but the photos, there's one where Courtney is like on a bike between sound stages. Mm-hmm. So just getting around and she's just looking
0: barefoot.
3: Straight.
0: Yeah.
3: Barefoot.
0: Yeah.
3: Looking straight out of the camera, kind of eyes wide. And then another one much later with Courtney sitting on the tarmac and it's green and there's a private jet behind them and she has this Birkin bag and she's just sitting there.
0: Right on the tarmac. Yeah.
3: Yeah. And she reposted that a few days on Instagram, said, had a Birkin bag, but never got another one.
0: the letter from Courtney struck with me also. Like you're taking a deep breath because, if I remember correctly, the letter from Courtney said, "Hey, Melissa, you say you've been saving yourself, but you're not saving the stuff that you have for yourself. Yeah. You're giving it too freely to some of these other famous men who are sort of in your orbit." Mm-hmm. When you read that letter in that exhibit, how did you react to it, Emily?
1: I first read it in the memoir and I reread it so many times. And we're talking about earlier, like why now, why all of the book and the exhibit, Melissa said like at the time she received that letter and it would have been a hard letter to receive because it was, I mean, we know Courtney Love of being blunt.
0: Yeah.
1: And it was blunt, it was real friend talk. But it was like, I am checking you right now and I want you to know how I see you and I do see you. And so when I saw that in the exhibit and in the book, it speaks to how Melissa can portray and present Courtney Love to us in a way that it never has before, which is someone who is a caring, honest, blunt person who didn't hold anything back for the love of others.
0: I mean, talk about taking the air out of the room. Like you read that letter and go, also at the same time, this is why she can do that. Because just as having Courtney Love as a friend, this is someone who's going to speak to you and go, hey, what are you doing? What are you doing with your life?
1: Totally.
2: I mean,
0: if I got the letter, I'd go like, I'm never keeping this. This is too difficult to even look at in the face, you know?
1: Right.
2: Yeah. I feel like the art, the book, the interviews she's doing now, Melissa is doing more to reform Courtney Love than anyone else I've ever seen.
0: Oh, okay. I want to actually like pivot entirely into that. I think that's a really interesting conversation. If folks are just joining us, my name is Elamine Abdul Mahmoud, and this is Commotion. I'm here with Emily Hanskamp and Lisa Leducer and Charlene K. Lau, and we're doing a deep dive into Melissa Auftermaer, and it's given us some kind of opportunity to look back at a mercurial figure. Have a listen to this.

0: The one and only Courtney Love. That is Hole. That is 1998. That is Celebrity Skin. Emily, I'm going to pick up on the thing that Lisa just said, that idea that that this exhibit and all of the conversations that Melissa's having are doing a lot to reform our idea of Courtney. Do you want to first of all talk about like maybe the version of Courtney that has solidified in the public's mind over the last 30 years or so?
1: I'll take you to a show where, you know, this is a woman and a front woman who has a newborn baby and a partner who has taken his own life, and she's standing on stage and she has fans throwing gunshot shells at her feet. And this is just one night on many a night like that, where they would rip the clothes off of her back, where they would accuse her in all sorts of scales. We might remember that Barbara Walters interview where she sat across from her coming for her motherhood, her addiction. I mean, it's just one of the most misaligned artists, certainly women of contemporary culture, is Courtney Love. And I think that one of Melissa Ofdemauer's many contributions culturally is correcting that misalignment. And I remember her saying that one of the things she was most looking forward to is helping the world see the moral excellence of Courtney Love. And I think we see that in the book. And I think in the exhibit, we were talking about the photo of her on the bicycle. And when I looked in Courtney's eyes in that photo, I saw this like childlike wonderment, because there was a softness there. There was a care there. And it was so much more softness and intelligence, deep intelligence, than we gave her credit for. And it's 2026. When are we going to all get in line on this misalignment of Courtney Love and understand the impact that she has and had on our culture and all that we did wrong to make her life hell?
0: The number of people who owe Courtney Love apologies is in the hundreds, right? Like, I do think like there's just so many people who spoke about her in really vicious ways that like now you kind of look at that and go, what a horrific thing for a person to go through. But to just bring us back to this exhibit, all of the photos that Melissa's kind of curated as you go through this, and you experience the fact that she got hijacked into the hurricane hole, right? Like, she's totally lived this entire life. But Charlene, what is the image that emerges for you of Courtney as a friend, as a bandmate, as a person that you sort of experience regularly as you look at those photos?
2: That's a really great question, because there are so many of them. And I think there are a number of just the group shots.
0: Yeah.
2: And one of them is with her like just looking off to the side, just kind of dazed, and everyone else is like mugging for the camera. And so it's just like, that's what happens. There's like one person who's just like, whatever, I'm just doing my thing over here.
0: Yeah.
2: But yeah, the humanity and all of that too, because it's like not everything is perfect. And I think that's also like a huge thing, talking about analog photography, which this show is of course like all analog, and Melissa is really just going hard on that for this tour as well.
0: Yeah.
2: Is like you find those moments where you're like, you can't select one photo of 20. You took maybe one or two, and maybe somebody's like, one eyelid is like still stuck down, you know, or something like that. So it's like, yeah, they're raw. Like, that's a word that keeps coming back to me, is they're real and they're raw in a way that I don't know if we can shoot like that anymore, because everything goes online.
0: Yeah, I was going to say, Lisa, you talked earlier about the sort of the emotional response that you have walking to this exhibit and look at all of these photos. And what's, like, does it make you miss that time period? And if so, like, what's the thing that you end up missing about this time period?
3: Oh, probably three things. One, women with guitars on the world's biggest stages, you know, women who are weirdos breaking through. The fashion, but thankfully, that's back.
0: Yeah.
3: So you
0: sure
3: can have
0: is.
3: That. But the main thing is pre-digital cameras, pre-phones, pre-social media that Melissa talks about was just the end of analog, you know, this era. Everyone's eyes are on the band, and you see it in the photos because she's shooting from the stage. So you can see everyone, and they're not holding up cameras. They're not holding up phones.
0: Yeah.
3: And they're there free with abandon, not worried about what they're going to look like on Facebook in the photo album the next day. I miss that.
0: Mm. Yeah. I will say I was at the Phoebe Bridgers show last week in Toronto, and then there were no phones. And in all the, like, you know, small emotional moments of the show, which were, there's so many of them. It was like, oh, we're all just having like a dozen little mini cries over the show. Because there are no phone lights to stick out, people actually brought lighters with them. And that was something like, right? Like, it really felt like, oh, we really can just have that again. Yeah. You actually have to have the actual intention to do that, right? Yeah,
1: exactly.
0: Yeah, there's something to me that sort of feels like felt very reminiscent of that time period. Charlene, obviously there's a strong sort of nostalgia factor that drives people for an exhibit like this, right? But what makes it more than just a bunch of photos of Melissa and a bunch of famous friends? Like, what's the bigger story being told through the curation of this exhibit, you think?
2: The bigger story is, yeah, just going back to what you were saying earlier, Emily, and it was just like this, like, it's an archive and she knew she was making it and she didn't know it was going to go into an exhibition, but it's a perspective that we don't normally get from, and this is what the curators were saying too, from somebody in a band who's taking photos. There's something else about it because a lot of it is about self-portraiture too, mm-hmm. and not in this weird sort of like conceited way, but in this like very curious way of like experimentation that an artist would do. Like, here I am in my hotel room. I'm in a bathtub. My nose is bleeding. Yeah. Or something like that, where you're like, yeah, documenting that and just being like, this is what's happening. I'm still me as an artist. Mm-hmm. And all of this stuff is also happening around me.
0: Mm-hmm. It didn't make me think that, like, you know, as much as people have Instagram now, that instinct to document has actually like really been reduced because it feels all of it's kind of been made too curated. Whereas I'm looking at some of these photos being like, oh, someone, Melissa, just thought this is a moment worth capturing because it's much more real as opposed to like the pose sort of really practiced moments. Mm. So much more people are taking photos and yet it feels less documentary.
1: I think it's the distinction of like being perceived versus perceiving and why are we capturing moments? Are we capturing them for the betterment of like everyone, or are we capturing so that we can be perceived in a certain way? And I think that's what we're doing these days is like, how do I look? How does this experience feel?
3: It's so curated now and it was so messy then.
0: Yeah.
3: Like, how could you possibly curate those backstage photos to look like perfect? I don't think you could have.
0: And in fact, the joy and the delight is in capturing the messiness. Mm-hmm. That's sort of the point of the thing. Mm-hmm. Yeah. Emily, I'm also curious to get your take because you were not around when all of this was happening, pal. Like, this is not some sort of like Gen X nostalgia trip for you. Mm-hmm. Like, you're not being invited to somewhere that you've already been. When you look at all of these images, what are the lessons that sort of resonate for you as you look at like where the music industry is now?
1: You know, when I was looking through the exhibit, I found Hole and I found Courtney and Melissa in my own way, in my own timeline. I'm so grateful for that. But I saw myself in an unexpected person, and that was the baby in their arms. And that was Frances Bean Cobain, who is my age. Yeah. And I thought, you're capturing these moments, you're living these moments. And now Frances is my age. We're that age. We're the next age or generation of women who can learn from you. And learn from your time and learn from what you've documented. And that is really valuable to me of like, this exhibit to me is a lesson in what do we want to keep and what do we want to hold on to and what do we want to let go of from the 90s, both in how we experience live music and culture, how we experience each other. And I'm so grateful for this historian and archivist and artist for doing that for the Frances Bean Cobains and the Mies and the Gen Zs and on and on of the world, you know.
0: Lisa, it was not lost on me as I was looking at these photos that the place I do see some of this imagery I kind of recurring now isn't some of the work that Olivia Rodrigo's doing, right? Like, I mean, like, and sort of being deliberately calling back to Courtney Love, deliberately calling back to Hole. When you look at the moment right now, and like, do you see anybody who's kind of carries on that sort of documenting instinct in the same way that La Melissa did? Or is in conversation, do you think, with what Courtney Love was trying to do at the time?
3: I don't know.
0: Yeah.
3: I do know there's only one Courtney Love and there's only one Melissa Aftermar. Yeah. And so other people might be doing similar things, but I don't see exactly the connection.
0: What about you?
1: I was just at a Slater show 3 nights ago. The Hole was huge for Slater and Slater is now dominating the world and directly. And you know who I ran into at that show? Peaches. It's all connected. These women, these forces of culture are everything. And the web is so clear and woven so strongly. And as someone who gets to benefit from that, thank you, women. Thank you so much.
3: But also, it's interesting you say Peaches because I think Melissa said this at her AGO opening. You know, it's not just, the next generation of women are taking over. Those generation of women are still doing the work now.
0: Yeah. Like, they've not gone anywhere. I think like, when you look at the reaction, I think, that we've had to this exhibit, to the book, to the ways that Melissa's being talked about now, that's the thing that I sort of carry with me. Is all like, there's actually a desperation to go, what was it like when you did that? Because we actually want to know more. I'm like, that to me, like, there is like a direct relevance to how we're doing things now. Like, is that what you were sort of getting at now?
2: Yeah, I think a little bit. Like, it's like, whenever I also look at like feminist art practices of like second wave in the 70s, and they never stopped making work. It didn't matter if people weren't looking mm-hmm. or if they weren't showing in galleries. They just kept doing it. Mm-hmm. And I think that's for me a kernel that mm-hmm. you just persevere, because one day somebody will look and they will see yeah. and they will understand immediately. They won't need to be convinced. And I think that's what's so amazing here.
0: Yeah. Mm-hmm. You keep taking the photos, you know, you keep documenting, you also keep making the music, and then eventually people come back and go, oh, the reason I have what I have now is entirely because of the work that you did. Is that a little bit what you were saying?
1: And that you are a reliable narrator. Your story is worth telling in your own time, in your own way. I think that is a huge Bliss Off Tomorrow lesson that I keep learning every day.
0: I think that is a perfect place to leave it. You guys, this has been so wonderful. I wish I was documenting this in other ways. Like, I wish I had one of those tiny little cameras, an analog camera. Emily Hanscam is literally taking a picture of me as we're saying goodbye on the show. Thank you guys so much for doing this. I really appreciate your time. Thank you guys.
2: Thank you.
0: This has been really wonderful. Lisa LaDucer and Emily Hanscam are freelance music journalists. Charlene Kalau is an arts critic for CBC. They were all right here with me in our Toronto studio. Melissa Oftemar, My 90s Rock Photographs, is on now at the Art Gallery of Ontario in Toronto until June of next year. That's it for the show. My name is Alameen Abdul-Mahmoud. This show is called Commotion. I hope you have a delightful and happy Thanksgiving, and I'm really happy to tell you that if you're around tomorrow, we're going to be doing this again. I wish you'd join us. See you then. Have a good day.

0: This is an Environment Canada weather update. I'm Addie Ryan. First, a special weather statement is in effect for the Northern Peninsula, and you're not going to like this, but snow is in the air this morning. 2 to 7 centimeters expected over higher terrain, but higher amounts are possible over the high backcountry of the Long Range Mountains. Coastal areas and lower elevations will see mainly rain or a rain and wet snow mix, and that's in effect until this afternoon. As for the rest of the province, the Avalon Peninsula, as well as the Clarenville area, is seeing a few showers ending this morning, with more rain coming later this afternoon. Wind is southwest, gusting to 40 kilometers per hour for now, but up to 70 near noon, high of 13 degrees. Over in central, rain coming mixed with wet snow late this afternoon, up to 20 millimeters of rain. Wind is southwest, gusting to 40, and then north at 30, gusting to 50 near noon, high of 9, but temperature will fall to plus 2 this afternoon. In Corner Brook and the west coast of the island, rain becoming mixed with wet snow early this afternoon, 10 to 20 millimeters of rain. Wind is southwest, gusting to 40, but becoming northeast, gusting to 50. High of 9, will fall to 2 later. In Happy Valley Goose Bay and along the Labrador coast, it's mainly cloudy with a chance of flurries. Wind is northwest, gusting to 40, high of plus 2. In Labrador City, a few flurries ending this morning. Wind is north, gusting to 40, high of 0, with a wind chill of minus 7. That's your weather update. I'm Addie Ryan.
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8: Hey there, welcome to Because News, Canada's funniest news quiz. I'm your host, Gavin Crawford, and it's just you and I in the studio this Thanksgiving weekend. That's because the rest of our panelists are in a deep turkey-induced coma. So I'm going to dedicate this show to something I'm very thankful for. Food news. Because though food is pricey, food news is free. Undo your belt buckle because it's going to be a delicious episode filled with past stories about chips, liquor, lobster. Why not? Over the next half hour, we're going to reheat some of our favorite food news.
9: Here we go.
10: Yeah.
8: Canada has so many iconic foods, poutine, pea meal bacon, seal, Hawaiian pizza, Nanaimo bars, and the butter tart. But be careful if you want to put the slogan Total Eclipse of a Butter Tart on a t-shirt, you just might end up in a lawsuit. Earlier this year, a food-related patent dispute erupted in Nova Scotia. From January, here to sort out the legalities, it's Emma Hunter, Miguel Rivas, and Ryan North. Trademarks were making headlines after a Nova Scotia shop owner recently had to stop selling t-shirts that were bearing a slogan someone else is trademarking. The slogan is fairly common on the East Coast. Can you tell me or guess what is the common East Coast slogan that is being trademarked?
11: Toronto's not that bad.
8: Fair, but no. Emma?
12: From our boat to your butter, and finally to your butt.
8: It
11: the
8: is.
11: East we could do.
12: Is it? Do you want another bit of chicken? For supper, come on, bye.
8: The headline from CBC News reads, Sex, Drugs, and Lobster Rolls, A Tale of Trademarking. Jillian Popla was selling Sex, Drugs, and Lobster Rolls t-shirts out of her shop in Yarmouth. But she got a letter asking her to cease and desist. Turns out an Ottawa artist placed a trademark on the phrase in 2021.
13: What?
12: How dare?
8: Wow. Can you trademark a phrase?
13: Well, yeah, sex, drugs, and rock and roll is from like the 70s. You can't take that in 2021.
8: Well, sex, drugs, and lobster rolls.
13: Oh, okay. That's lame, though. You just shouldn't.
12: She should have that. What is she going to do with that? Share it with the sweet East Coasters.
8: Apparently, according to Canadian Intellectual Property Office, you can trademark a phrase, but only if the public identifies it with a particular product or company.
12: So this woman in Ottawa, I'm assuming, is selling lobster rolls.
8: She also sells t-shirts that say sex, drugs, and lobster rolls.
12: In Ottawa?
8: I guess.
12: It's sex, drugs, and beaver tails. That's your thing, lady. You're welcome. You can have it.
8: Bonus point if you could tell me who originated the phrase sex, drugs, and rock and roll.
12: Ann Murray.
13: Jimmy Page. Robert Plant.
8: Good guess.
13: John Bonham.
8: Ryan, you said?
11: Noam Chomsky.
8: No, definitely not. It is, in fact, Ian Dury from a 1977 song by Ian Dury and the Blockheads.
11: People didn't do those three things together before him?
8: They didn't say them like this.
3: Sex and drugs and rock and roll is all my brain and body need.
12: It's not how I thought it would sound.
11: Yeah, it's crazy. No, that is like the least
13: crazy
11: cool.
13: That someone had such a big hit with an obviously fake accent.
8: Sex and drugs and rock and roll.
13: You're a Brit,
11: all
13: right?
11: And the next line was those are all the things my body needs?
8: Yeah.
11: Incredible.
8: That was 1977 health advice. That's actually RFK Jr.'s new food pyramid.
13: Sex and drugs and rock and roll.
6: All my body needs.
13: All you need is sex and drugs and rock and roll.
8: All right, well, before we get too caught up about lobster rolls, we'll continue with some lobster news. CTV reported on a global movement that has Canadian lobster lovers boiling mad. What has these lobster lovers so on edge?
13: There's a new law. You got to make use of the whole thing. Everyone has to eat the little green crap inside of the lobster. The disgusting part.
8: Gross and wrong.
12: Okay, so there's a place in the South Shore of Nova Scotia, and I think it's my favorite place in the world. It's called the Shore Club. And at 6 o'clock p.m., you can go have a full lobster supper, butter and island rolls and everything. And then you leave for like 20 minutes. They flip it, and it is a nightclub. So you are grinding with your sweetie, and the miasma of lobster is sort of looming. And it's like the greatest night of your life. But my question is there some sort of safety concern with the lobster and the grinding and maybe like a little health and safety, like they're dialing back the lobster supper nightclub vibes?
13: Is it because like, you know, the last thing you want to do at a nightclub is like be like full of butter?
12: No, it works. I'm telling you.
8: It is not the heady mix of lobster and dancing. People are worried because Switzerland, Norway, and New Zealand, and now the UK, have all banned the boiling of live lobsters.
12: Right. Mm.
8: You cannot boil them alive anymore in those countries. This week, CTV News asked the question, should Canada ban lobster boiling?
11: I don't think we should be boiling anything alive. Cancel me if you must.
12: Also, how are they going to enforce this? Are you going to have like a team of lobster protectors? Because I would love to do that. Knockety knock. How you cooking those? Uh-huh. What's with the pot?
8: Mm-hmm. Mm-hmm. Yeah.
13: I mean, most fancy restaurants now don't do it, right? They do the like knife in the brain thing, which is like hilarious to be like, we got to be more humane. Knife to the brain.
8: It's true. The question of whether or not to ban live boiling centers around the question of whether or not lobsters can feel pain. One Dalhousie professor says the science is unsettled. Why is there no way to know that lobsters feel pain?
11: I think I actually know the real answer, and it's really cool. Lobsters don't have brains like we recognize them. They have a distributed network of ganglia. And so unless you're stabbing like 15 places at once, you're not actually ending the lobster's perception as much as we can imagine how lobsters perceive the world.
8: Wow, that's more in depth than what she said. Here's what the professor said.
7: You can't ask them.
12: There you go. So good.
8: The professor who studies the stress in animals from Dalhousie suggested there is a pain-free and cost-free way to unalive your lobster.
11: Unalive.
8: Ryan, any idea what is the pain-free way?
11: This is maybe the more science answer because I've looked into lobsters for personal reasons in the past. And
13: don't expand on that. Nobody wants to know. Mystery is the thrill.
11: I believe the only like truly painless way to kill a lobster is basically to do, you know, those billionaires who died in the sub? You pressurize the lobster and then you very quickly unpressurize it and it just sort of expands inside its shell and this kills the lobster. It's not pleasant. You're talking about death.
13: Now, I have researched lobsters for business reasons. It's not personal, okay? And the best way to kill a lobster, grab it by the tail, bang, bang, either side.
8: Neither of those methods are what the Dalhousie professor said. You just put them in a pot of water and then slowly turn the temperature up a degree at a time. So by the time the water gets hot enough to boil, the lobster's brain has already shut down.
13: Here's the deal. When you torture someone to murder them, you are still murdering them.
8: Yes, but if you boil them slowly, they don't notice, like a frog in a pot or all of us right now. Ooh, a breaking update to that story. When we originally recorded this, the trademark to Sex, Drugs, and Lobster Rolls was stuck in legal limbo. But I just checked the registry, and it is now officially a registered trademark. Thank goodness I double-checked before I got that lower back tattoo.

0: This is Because News, and I am Gavin Crawford, serving you our favorite food news. A year ago, Canada extended an olive branch to our southern neighbors, a peace offering in the form of potato chips. It didn't work, of course, but which flavor got Americans salivating? Guess along with our Because News panelists, Chris Siddiqui, Alice Moran, and drag superstar Priyanka. Panel, none of the news coming out of the U.S. is particularly enjoyable these days. If only there was something Canada could do to help. Well, it turns out, apparently there is, at least according to the headlines. It seems one Canadian icon is making a play to win over American sensibilities. One tongue at a time. According to the Toronto Star, which Canadian icon is on the cusp of winning over the U.S.?
1: Well, you said tongue, so I have to assume it's the Télé-Française pineapple.
2: Les ananas?
1: Les ananas!
3: Télé-Française.
2: Oh, mon Dieu!
0: It is not les ananas. It is a food item.
4: Oh.
0: An iconic Canadian food is about to possibly strike it big.
2: Ketchup
3: chips all dressed?
0: You're correct for the point.
4: Oh.
0: Priyanka gets a point. All dressed.
3: All dressed is the best. That will save them. I'm telling you. It'll work.
0: The Toronto Star headline reads, all dressed chips were a Canadian secret. Now they have a rare shot at U.S. stardom. According to the article, all dressed are the best-selling flavor in Canada.
3: Really?
0: You just said they were the best.
3: Well, no, I thought I was, like, unique and no one else knew that.
1: She's not like other girls.
0: I like all dressed. I'm special. And then the news came around. I was like, no, you're basic.
3: Ultra basic.
2: Are you just-

0: parts of what?
1: Fascism. You don't want all dressed. You can't be all dressed. You can only have one dress, one or two dresses, not all dresses.
0: You can't have all the flavors. No fat generals.
1: No fat generals. You can have boy dressed or girl dressed, not all dressed.
0: In America, there's only two flavors.
1: Only two flavors.
0: They are adding more notes of barbecue. Lay's was going to run a commercial during last year's Super Bowl, but it was derailed by something.
1: It was that big beef between Kendrick Lamar and pickle chips.
2: Was it Trump threatening to invade our country?
0: It was derailed by the rift between Canada and U.S. relations, brought on by tariff announcements and 51st state threats. Do you think chips is how we should be doing soft power diplomacy in the States? Is it time for chips?
1: Yes.
3: Honestly, yeah.
1: Yeah.
2: I mean, I guess I'm the pessimist who doesn't think chips will fight fascism.
1: Yeah.
2: Yeah, I guess I'm the idiot here.
0: Yeah, sorry, Alice.
3: What's wrong with you? Jeez,
0: Alice. All dress chips started in 1986. In which province?
3: Saskatchewan.
1: Ontario.
2: Quebec.
0: You are correct.
3: Why?
0: It is Quebec.
3: Why?
1: Very French.
2: It's very French. Everybody all together in one bag.
0: The reason.
1: We'll do both in one.
0: In Montreal, all-dress pizza is a popular flavor.
1: Oh.
0: Honestly, chip flavors are ubiquitous as drag race contestants these days, so let's end this round with a fun, quick game I call All-Dressed or Dressed Up.
3: Oh, cool.
1: Hey.
0: I'll give you a name. You simply tell me if it is a flavor of chips or a drag queen.
1: Easy.
3: That's so fun.
0: All right, here you go, panel. First one. Mayonnaise. Eat or eight?
2: Eight.
3: Eat.
1: Eight.
0: It is both.
2: Yay!
0: There are mayonnaise chips and there is mayonnaise, a drag queen. Silky nutmeg ganache.
1: That's a drag queen.
0: You are correct.
1: Yeah.
3: She would love you. She likes small boys.
1: Small boy men?
3: Exactly.
0: Wasabi octopus.
3: That's a drag chip. Queen.
0: It's from
1: chip. I've had it.
0: You're correct.
1: Yeah.
3: It's a chip?
1: It's gross.
0: From 2025, that was Priyanka, along with comedians Chris Siddiqui and Alice Moran.
4: Because news. Canada's funniest news quiz.
0: Okay, so I know alcohol might not technically be considered a food, but I mean, it must be in some households, which is why we were delighted to hear that an American liquor company decided to move its production to Canada last year. If you're wondering what drink it is exactly, maybe think throwing up in a bush. Here's Chris Siddiqui, Carly Thorne, and Matea Roach weighing in on the sickest drink. All right, panel, get ready for a rousing round of Connect Four. Have a listen to these four things and see if you can guess what news story ties them all together. What connects these four things? Vampire tears, sour New Yorker, porn star, holy water. Panel, what links vampire tears, sour New Yorkers, porn stars, and holy water?
5: They're shots of alcohol.
0: Carly Thorne gets the point.
5: Finally,
0: they are all shots.
3: I'm coming for you.
0: They are all, in fact, cocktails made from sourpuss liqueur.
1: Hello.
0: Sourpuss was making headlines this week because the alcohol company announced a huge change.
1: Whoa.
5: Moving to the States. I mean, they're moving from the States to Canada.
0: You're correct for the point. The Global News headline reads, yeah, Canada takes the win. The Global News headline reads, we've moved to Canada and we are proud of it. Sourpuss liquor production moves from Minnesota to Quebec. With so many Canadian manufacturers moving production to America, why did this

0: American company suddenly decide to up and move production to Montreal?
1: Tariffs.
0: Yes. But I will need more for the point.
2: Okay, I have a fake answer and a real answer. My fake answer, they love Bill 101. They're like so excited about the French language. They want to have to operate in French. And they love François Legault's policies regarding the French language. They're just like stoked. They're like, let's lock in. Anglos go home. My real answer is maybe does Sourpuss like sell much better here and therefore it's advantageous for them to operate in Canada as opposed to the U.S.?
0: When we pulled American booze off the shelves last year, they took a big hit. 98% of all Sourpuss bottles are sold in Canada.
1: Oh, who's drinking those Sourpusses?
0: Yeah, why?
1: Not this crowd.
0: Why? I mean, I don't know if there is a real answer to this, but why do you think Sourpuss liqueurs are so popular in Canada and America is like, nope?
2: I feel like Canadian drinkers seem to enjoy like a disgusting mixed drink.
3: Yeah.
2: You know, this summer was at a like cottage weekend where I was presented again, like, I'm not a teenager anymore. I drink like regular beer, wine, high quality spirits.
1: Sounds like you're trying to convince us.
2: You know, yeah.
0: I've had a gin fizz, for goodness sake.
2: But no, I was at the beach, you know how it is. One of our group like went to the corner store because Doug Ford says you can now buy beer and like other mixed drinks in corner stores. And returned with a pack of Black Flies.
3: Yeah.
2: Any of you ever drink Black Flies?
3: Yeah.
2: Like literally the most horrible beverage.
3: It's poison.
2: That absolutely was at every party when I was 16.
0: Well, there goes our Black Fly sponsorship.
1: Yeah. Oh, man.
2: and was just like, guys, isn't this so great? We can have tequila margarita. I was like, is it so great? But it seems a Canadian tradition. Clamato is like another thing that they don't have in America that they all seem to think is disgusting, but like sells like gangbusters here. I think we just like drinks that are kind of bad.
0: I don't know if that's correct. If the answer is that we're disgusting, but good guess.
1: Part of the answer. Is it because we have our drinking age is 19 and theirs is 21?
0: Some people posit that because those sort of candy flavored liqueurs are more popular with younger and student drinkers.
2: The Gatineau goers.
0: Also, just America, I think, has a wider choice of disgusting candy flavored liqueurs.
1: Right. That's true.
0: Sourpuss kind of hit the Canadian market in about 1996 and just went strong ever since.
3: Yeah.
0: The downside, only the red flavor is actually going to be made in Montreal.
3: No!
0: It's raspberry flavor with hints of bubblegum and cotton candy.
3: Oh, good. Yeah, there's a real, it's the undercurrent, you know.
2: Yeah. with hints of, it's subtle.
3: Yeah.
1: And it's sugar mixed with syrup and honey.
3: Yeah, there's a bit of an oaky aftertaste, you know.
0: From November of 2025, that was Chris Siddiqui, Carly Thorne, and the host of the CBC podcast Bookends, Mattea Roach. Since moving production from Minnesota to Quebec, U.S. Commerce Secretary Howard Lutnick called Sourpuss outrageous, insulting, and disrespectful. To which I have to say, thanks, Sourpuss.
4: Because News, Canada's News Quiz.
5: BecauseNews.ca.
6: Yeah, yeah.
7: Cheers to the freaking weekend. I'll drink to that. Yeah, yeah.
0: This final food story is more symbolic because what's plated is us, Canadians. While we don't normally consider ourselves food, Mark Carney gave a speech at Davos suggesting our country is in fact very delicious to another group of people. Who's attempting to chow down on Canadians? Chris Siddiqui, Craig Lauzon, and Martha Chavez try to figure it out. It's no secret we're living in serious times, and serious times call for serious people, present company excluded. This week, Prime Minister Mark Carney laid into his serious parent persona and delivered a speech that was, well, a bit of a buzzkill, really. Have a listen to this redacted clip.
8: Rising great powers are now in strategic competition with America. A new imperialism threatens. Middle powers must compete for interests and attention, knowing that if they're not at the table...
0: Canada is a middle power. If we're not at the table... We're what?
9: The dishwashers.
0: I wish he said, if you're not at the table, you're the dishwashers. If we're not at the table, what, Chris?
1: Well, he did say middle powers, and I know, being a middle child, that you're going to have to scream and do anything to get attention from your parents and your other siblings, so we have to be the loudest.
0: That is a good guess.
5: If we are not at the table, we are cooking fentanyl.
0: That is not what the Prime Minister said. Here,
5: I wish he would have said that.
0: Here is what the Prime Minister actually said.
8: Middle powers must compete for interests and attention, knowing that if they're not at the table, they're on the menu.
5: Oh, wow, snap, Mark Carney.
0: He's a fun guy.
5: No, but I'm glad that he said it, so people get, you know, rage. The rage.
0: He's like in Finding Nemo. Canadians are friends, not food. Yeah, I mean, it does sound a little dire. I was listening to that and I thought, wow, this sounds somber. What does this remind me of? And then I realized it was this.
8: Rising great powers are now in strategic competition with America. A new imperialism threatens.
0: An orange man rises to the south. An unnamed fear.
1: I'm getting goosebumps, Gavin. That was really good.
0: It does seem a bit like that.
1: Yeah. You can feel it in the water.
0: Yeah.
5: Yeah.
0: Be careful of Mordor to the south.
9: We need to escape, precious.
10: We are on the menu.
9: We are the dishwashers.
0: Wow. Carney was making that speech to announce a plan to keep us safe in the face of these rising threats. What is his plan?
5: We are middle power, so, you know, like, we have to have a strong military.
0: The Globe and Mail headline reads, Carney lays out defense boost, says era of U.S. dominance over. Ooh. Carney pledged an additional $9.3 billion in defense spending this week, bringing us up to 2% of GDP, which is the bare minimum required by NATO.
1: Wow.
5: They're going to buy planes that fly.
0: I mean, that would be good.
1: So. Planes and engines.
0: Yeah, I mean, if you had to hazard a real guess, what do you think the military is in dire need of, Craig?
1: Soldiers?
0: You are correct for the point.
1: What?
0: Yeah.
11: Oh, man.
1: I was going to say.
0: Yes, they are going to spend $2.6 billion of those dollars on people. Our army is short, about 13,000 people.
5: But what is going to be the slogan? Because in North Korea of the United States, they have a Uncle Sam wants you. Who would want us? Like a beaver? Like a beaver wants you? Like, what is the character?
1: Mr. Dress Up wants you.
5: No, Mr. Dress Up. Or the littlest hobo.
0: It's just Mark Carney standing with his arms crossed and those eyebrows down, and the slogan says, "Fight for Daddy."
1: That's what Gavin wants.
0: I don't want that. The younger generation wants that. Panel, who among you do you think would make the best soldier?
5: It would be me. Because of the rage. Although, you know, I have the bad hip. Like, when I see an escalator, I change my... That is not working, the escalator. I change my plans. So I don't know how am I going to chase people with a gun. I have no idea.
1: See,
5: but then again, I'm short and fat. I am a tank. Nobody can tip me. And I can bring a lot of snacks.
0: Yeah, my money's on Martha, provided there's no stairs to America.
1: Yeah.
0: From June of 2025, that was Chris Siddiqui, Martha Chavez, and Craig Lauzon. And that wraps up this food edition of Because News. And if you think food news was a bit of a stretch, it was either this or a bunch of Trump stories. You're welcome, Canada. Join us next week when we return with a big studio audience. Why? Well, because news. Because News is written and produced by Elizabeth Bowie, David Carroll, Phil Lung,

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3: 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Catch the three-part series, Duela, A True Crime, a complex saga with many victims and an exclusive interview with the perpetrator, Caitlin Braun. All episodes available. 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

0: From CBC News, The World This Hour, I'm Claude Feig. Ukrainian President Volodymyr Zelensky says Russia has hit several power plants across the country. This after U.S. President Donald Trump announced an energy ceasefire between the two countries yesterday. The CBC's Crystal Gamansing reports from London.
1: Putin does not read through social.
2: The day after the U.S. president posted to social media there was an energy ceasefire, Ukrainian President Volodymyr Zelensky demanded it be implemented. Ukraine supports it, but he says Russia didn't get the message.
1: Immediately after the post, Russia launched a targeted strike on a power plant in Kharkiv.
2: Attacks have killed civilians and caused widespread energy infrastructure damages. The Kremlin says contact is ongoing about a possible ceasefire. The EU is preparing another round of sanctions against Russia. America, on the other hand, plans to buy Russian diesel as it struck a deal to allow hundreds of thousands of tons to be sold worldwide. Zelensky warned if Russia keeps attacking, Ukraine will respond with long-range strikes on Russian oil facilities. Crystal Gamansing, CBC News, London.
0: Yemen's Houthi rebels say two districts in the country's capital, Sana'a, have been hit by airstrikes. It comes as the Houthis target Saudi airports, killing 13 people over the weekend. The CBC's Tom Perry reports from Jerusalem.
3: In a televised address, a spokesman for Yemen's Houthi rebels claimed the militant group was behind an attack on Saturday against Riyadh's international airport, as well as other attacks against Saudi oil infrastructure. The attack on Saturday killed more than a dozen people and injured more than 300. Security camera footage shows the moment of the strike, when a bright flash from an explosion collapses ceilings and sends people running for their lives. Saturday's attack was preceded by a strike on Thursday that destroyed a civilian airliner and killed three people. It was followed by this most recent attack on Sunday that killed one person and injured nearly a dozen. Flights into and out of King Khalid Airport remain grounded, with the Houthis warning airlines to stay clear of Saudi airspace. All this as Saudi Arabia's foreign minister says he's spoken with his Iranian counterpart to discuss this latest flare-up. Tom Perry, CBC News, Jerusalem.
0: A U.S. passenger jet bound for Europe was diverted to St. John's earlier this morning due to mechanical issues. The flight departed Washington Dulles International Sunday night en route to Amsterdam. In an email to CBC News, United Airlines said that the Boeing 767-300 was diverted over an unspecified engine issue. The plane landed safely with 122 passengers and 9 crew members on board. The historical CBC series Murdoch Mysteries is now in its 20th season. It's a hit in dozens of countries around the world, but the show is also being aired in classrooms. Deanna Sumanak-Johnson explains.
4: It's a history lesson with a side of theatrics. Murdoch in the Classroom is an offshoot of the popular TV detective series Murdoch Mysteries that teachers across Canada can use to teach grades 5 to 9. Rebecca Herr is the executive producer of Murdoch in the Classroom.
5: The lessons are set up where we reference back to the episode that they just watched.
4: After watching an episode, students work on projects.
6: We can make our own characters.
4: Some ask them to research historical personalities and pitch how they would appear on the show. Middle school teacher Bradley Grant is using Murdoch in the Classroom for the second year in a row. He says the series examination of how women and people from diverse backgrounds fared at the turn of the 20th century makes students feel included. Experts say lessons like these offer a possible solution to the problem educators have struggled with for a while. How to make kids born well into the 21st century care more about history. Deanna Sumanak-Johnson, CBC News, Toronto.
0: And that is your World This Hour. For CBC News, I'm Claude Feig.
7: This is an Environment Canada weather update. I'm Maddie Ryan. First, a special weather statement is in effect for the Northern Peninsula, and you're not going to like this, but snow is in the air this morning. 2 to 7 centimeters expected over higher terrain, but higher amounts are possible over the high backcountry of the Long Range Mountains. Coastal areas and lower elevations will see mainly rain or a rain and wet snow mix, and that's in effect until this afternoon. As for the rest of the province, the Avalon Peninsula, as well as the Clarenville area, is seeing a few showers ending this morning, with more rain coming later this afternoon. Wind is southwest, gusting to 40 kilometers per hour for now, but up to 70 near noon, high of 13 degrees. Over in central, rain becoming mixed with wet snow late this afternoon, up to 20 millimeters of rain. Wind is southwest, gusting to 40, then north at 30, gusting to 50 near noon, high of 9, but temperature will fall to plus 2 this afternoon. In Corner Brook, in the west coast of the island, rain becoming mixed with wet snow early this afternoon, 10 to 20 millimeters of rain. Wind is southwest, gusting to 40, but becoming northeast, gusting to 50, high of 9, will fall to 2 later. In Happy Valley Goose Bay and along the Labrador coast, it's mainly cloudy with a chance of flurries. Wind is northwest, gusting to 40, high of plus 2. In Labrador City, a few flurries ending this morning. Wind is north, gusting to 40, high of 0, with a wind chill of minus 7. That's your weather update. I'm Maddie Ryan.
8: Hi there, I'm Paul Karchetz. Hope you're enjoying your holiday long weekend. Welcome to Pizza at Paul's. This is an ongoing series that I do out of Calgary, where Canadian musicians passing through stop by my place to make some pizza, talk music, maybe even have a bit of a kitchen concert. Throughout the next hour here, we're going to play some of the recent highlights from artists right across the country, including Saskatchewan rockers The Sheepdogs, the East Pointers from PEI, Zenon from Calgary. But let's first kick things off with a really thoughtful chat with longtime Vancouver musician Dan Mangan. He stopped by my kitchen last fall on the heels of his latest album release, and here's part of our conversation. Dan, welcome to the kitchen.
9: Nice to be here. I've heard about this majestical pizza getaway.
8: Oh, is it starting to? Is its reputation preceding itself?
9: Yeah, no, you got a thing going on.
8: Did I hear correctly? And I mean, correct me if I'm wrong, that you're not a huge pizza guy. Like, you could take it or leave it.
9: I mean, no, I love pizza.
8: Okay,
9: I'm just not like a pizza aficionado. Like, I don't know how to make it. I would generally prefer to have somebody make it for me.
8: I see.
9: But I'm, you know, eager and ready to get my hands dirty.
8: Okay, have you ever rolled out a pizza dough before?
9: Nope, not one time.
8: Let's do it.
9: Okay.
8: Dan, you got a new podcast on the go. Everybody's got a podcast these days.
9: I know. Late to the game.
8: Like me, late to the sourdough game. You're getting on the podcast train. So the podcast is called Dying of Exposure.
9: That's right.
8: What's with the name?
9: So it's a joke. The joke is that, you know, artists will do anything for exposure, but you can
8: come
9: die
8: and make of, pizza, whatever,
9: right? That's
8: right.
9: Yeah. But you can die of exposure. It's a joke.
8: Okay,
9: but,
8: so it's like there can be too much of this as well.
9: Well, and literally artists make themselves poor, you know, doing everything for exposure and then, you know, not worrying about getting paid or whatever, not making a living doing what they're doing. So and it's sort of like going to like a dentist and being like, you know, hey, could you do a couple root canals for free?
8: Yeah.
9: We'll give you a good Google review or something like that.
8: Yeah, totally.
9: So, but it is tricky because if you never extend yourself for exposure, well, you know, that's not good either. You have to basically balance that all the time as an artist. By the way, hold on. These bubbles, is that a problem?
8: Totally fine.
9: Okay.
8: Yeah, no, it's great. I mean, so one thing you can do is overstretch and then you wind up actually getting holes in the middle, which that's a problem.
9: You don't want holes.
8: So yeah, and you're getting pretty thin there. So I'd say you're probably ready to go, Dan.
9: Okay.
8: You're nicely done, by the way.
9: Thank you.
8: So can I tell you what we've got on the go here? Because it's a bit of a different pizza.
9: Okay, yep.
8: There's no sauce on this pizza this time.
9: Wow. Oil?
8: No, it's like 4 cups of onion.
9: Oh wow.
8: That have been caramelized down with some balsamic
9: nice.
8: And some honey.
9: I like that.
8: Because when I heard, maybe you're not a huge pizza guy, but it's just that you're not huge at making pizza.
9: Yeah.
8: I thought, okay, well, let's try and think off the page here a little bit and do something that maybe like just a little different.
9: Okay.
8: You want to fire yours first?
9: Sure.
8: Okay, great. Can we talk a bit more about a question that you asked in your podcast, The Lumineers? You talked about epic fails on stage.
9: Oh, yeah.
8: What would yours be?
9: There's been a few times where I've had epic fails on stage, and it truly has been an epic fail, and you're like, oh God, I want to quit. I've had other times where the epic fail ends up being like this amazing icebreaker that makes the gig,
8: right?
9: You know,
8: right? It's because you have to embrace it, right?
9: You do, and that's one of the things we talked about is that like, and I learned this early on. Like when I served tables for a long time, and if everything goes great, I would get a 15% tip, huh. And if something goes horribly wrong and I fix it, get like a 25% tip. Mm. So like, I learned really early on that like, you know, if something goes terribly wrong, often there's an opportunity there to like connect.
8: You've talked before about this idea of creating with wonder. I love the word wonder because it's like, it sort of allows you to continue to be, I don't know, like have some part of your inner child still with you, right?
9: Totally. I've heard it said, you know, that like approaching things with like a child's mind.
8: Yeah.
9: You know, and yeah. Because kids are just like, you know, every day they're just like, wow, look at this like piece of the stick that's stuck in a puddle or whatever. So I think approaching things with that sense of like, what else could happen? I mean, I do this thing when I'm performing where I kind of pretend to have amnesia and I pretend that like I don't know who I am or all the work I've put into to get to here. I pretend to be in that state of mind so that when I go on stage, if there's 10 people there or 1,000 people there, that's great. Because if you were detached from your expectations as a human being or your goals as in your career or what have you.
8: Or you've become accustomed to X size of audience, yeah. Or whatever, yeah.
9: And then anything less than that or anything less than the jubilance that you got the night before or whatever feels like a bummer.
8: Mm.
9: But if you approach everything with that sense of like, oh, I wonder what's going to happen. Anything could happen, you know? And you kind of go out there and if 5 people are kind of mouthing your words back at you, you're like, whoa, that's cool. Like, how do they know the words to this? That's amazing, you know?
8: Do you find that having kids around has allowed you to uncover more of that wonder in your own music?
9: I mean, I don't know how much of it is just that like I got older and therefore I'm getting wiser and more in my skin, or how much of that is tied to the kids. But I do know that like before I had kids, I just like didn't write any love songs. I was in love. I loved my wife, but like I just didn't feel the need to gush about it, or I was a little bit more stoic with love. And then having kids, now I'm like, you know, crying at cereal ads or something. You know what I mean? Like there's something about kids that just sort of turns you into a doughy teddy bear. It made me realize how selfish my entire life had been up until that moment. And even when I thought I wasn't being selfish, I was being selfish because I could do everything on my clock.
8: I saw something you were saying about this latest album of yours, that you gave your kids a set of headphones and said, take a listen to this.
9: Yeah.
8: And the response was kind of lackluster.
9: Yeah, it's great.
8: I was like, yeah, it's okay, Dad. Yeah, is that kind of thing?
9: Yeah.
8: I mean, are they your hardest critics?
9: It's that they just don't care. Like, you know, and to be honest, like I've joked about this before, but like, I think my wife likes my music. Like, you know, the nice thing is that we fell in love, you know, before like anyone had heard my music. And and so I think that there's kind of a nice thing about the fact that at least I know that my family loves me for me.
8: You know, like, yeah, you're not in it just for the tunes.
9: And, you know, there's been experiences where, you know, like, oh, like last night, people lined up at the merch table for 2 hours to talk to me after the gig. And then you get home and it's like, here's a baby. There's the dishwasher, you know, get to it.
8: Yeah. We want to hear some music from Natural Light.
9: Yeah.
8: But I want you to decide because both of our pizzas have exited the pizza oven.
9: Yeah.
8: Yours looks phenomenal, by
9: they
8: the way.
9: They both look great.
8: Do you want to play and then eat? Do you want to eat and then play?
9: Play and then eat.
8: Great.
9: Yeah. Eat after for sure.
8: Great. So the first track, and also the first one you laid down, I think,
9: yep.
8: On the album, It Might Be Raining.
9: Mm-hmm.
8: Do you want to tee it up for us?
9: Yeah, it's a song I wrote for my boys. You know, they're approaching their teen years and thinking a lot about my own teen years. And whatever happens and whoever they become, the love is there. The love is given. It's not something they need to think about. They can't earn it.
8: Can we hear it?
9: Of course.

0: Dan Mangan, It Might Be Raining. That was so beautiful.
1: Thank you.
0: Man, oh, these songs about parenting.
1: Yeah, they'll mess you up.
0: As a dad now, like.
1: Well, it's a good muse, you know. In your life, like, we all do this thing where we guard ourselves against, you know, getting pierced from the world. And in doing so, sometimes you have to veil or stifle your love for people or things to protect yourself, like even with your spouse or something like that. If you were just loving them like crazy all the time, eventually they'd get tired of it. They'd be, God, you know, the inequity in our relationship is frustrating me, or right, something, right?
0: Right.
1: But there is no amount of love you can give your kids that is too much. It's like the gift of being a parent is knowing what it feels like to truly love unconditionally. And the gift of being the kid is to take it completely for granted, mm-hmm, and to not even acknowledge it, you know?
0: Mm-hmm. Until you are an adult or a parent yourself and you're like, holy cow.
1: Yeah.
0: Tough imagery in there too, right? Like, there's the sort of slogan you've attached to this album, if you will, mm-hmm, is campfire songs for a world on fire. Mm-hmm. That's pretty intense.
1: I don't want to like put my head in the sand and pretend that the world isn't a scary place right now. I suppose the other slogan for this record is like, everything's screwed, but I love you, you know? and so there's like a certain amount of tenderness. And I think that as the world constricts and hardness becomes more and more celebrated, like it's like manly to be emotionally stunted, mm-hmm, or something like that, or to never show any vulnerability or feminine inside of you. You look at the manosphere or something, like, these are the most paper thin little babies, you know, paper thin skinned babies. They are the opposite of what a real man is. Like, to me, a real man is somebody who can embrace their feminine side, can, you know, be gooey and strong and confident and, you know, magnetic in a way. But doesn't have to tell the world to respect them because they're a man. You know what I mean? Like, I want these songs to be a companion in a way, you know, for my kids or for anyone. I don't want my anxiety about the big things to detract from my appreciation of what's right in front of me. I want to eat this pizza.
0: We've got pizza in front of us. Yes. Striking the guitar and instead picking up a slice.
1: Oh, wow. Dude, those onions. Great dough, by the way. Nicely done.
0: Hey, thanks. You make a good pizza, Dan. What a treat to have you come by the kitchen and come hang out. Thank you for this.
1: I really appreciate it.
0: Heck yeah. You're welcome anytime. Come make a pizza.
1: Thank you.
2: Man, what a thoughtful conversation with Vancouver singer-songwriter Dan Mangan. That was a real treat and a great pizza to boot. His first pizza ever made, and nailed it. His latest album, Natural Light, is out now, by the way. I'm Paul Karchet, and you're tuned to Pizza at Paul's here on your holiday long weekend. This is an ongoing series that I do out of my kitchen in Calgary with Canadian musicians who are touring through. And let's move a little east here now with Saskatchewan, now Ontario-based rockers, The Sheepdogs, a band that caught the world's attention when they won a competition to get on the cover of Rolling Stone back in 2011. They used that momentum to cement a place onto the Canadian rock scene. And as they were touring through back in the spring, they stopped by to make a pie and talk music.
3: Hello.
2: How's your pizza game?
4: There was a time where I used to eat pizza every day. Not just at night, though. Like, making
3: breakfast, lunch.
4: There's breakfast pizzas.
0: Oh, I mean,
4: there's dessert pizzas. I actually own an uni, and one of my favorite things I used to freak out the guests with was Nutella and peanut butter and a little maple syrup pizza.
0: Come on.
4: It's like, it's a pie, but yeah. It was pretty good, though.
0: Pie. Yeah. And I mean, for people listening, this is Ricky talking right now. Ricky, you came to the table with a pretty unique collection of topping suggestions. And so there's nutritional yeast and red kidney beans and some other things that I not necessarily would have thought of on a pizza, but it's great. Let's do it.
5: Classic pizza.
0: I know, right? Yeah. Whereas the rest of you are like, I'm in pineapple. Let's go.
5: This is going to be a controversial episode.
3: Yeah, for sure. Yeah.
5: With people who, first of all, vegan, pineapple on pizza.
3: Both, you know. Yeah.
0: Your tour is taking you back to Saskatchewan. Is it particularly special for you guys?
5: It's honestly, it's hectic. You got to nail your day so that when it comes time to hit the stage, you're ready to go. And it's challenging when you're trying to like see family and do all this extra stuff. So it's
6: a lot of people don't realize how much goes into the day before we're on stage. The assumption, even for like my mom, is that, you know, she assumed I was going to come to her house for dinner.
0: Oh, yeah.
6: It's like,
0: lunch.
6: Nah, that's not happening. But it's enjoyable. And I think it is special in a sense, like, you know, there's a certain energy that comes from it. That's how it's like family and friends.

0: watching the early days of the Sheepdogs and just how much Saskatchewan just got behind you guys was just a beautiful thing, you yeah. know? What was that like to have, I mean, I think back to, I think it was Margie, Sam's mom?
1: Yeah,
0: Margie, just your biggest cheerleader, it seemed like. what were those sort of early days like in terms of getting, you know, all that incredible support from home?
2: Well, you reference, you know, Sam's parents. They literally let us rehearse in their basement whenever we wanted. Like, it was very fortunate. Like, that's a very formative thing to listen to these three guys who barely can play over and over and over. But we got better and better. And, it was always very supportive, you know.
1: There's a lot of funny things too, like in various Saskatchewan ways. Like, I remember, obviously, it was cool because they spoke about it in the legislature, so they like made a proclamation for people to like go and vote for us for the thing. And there was like, I remember there was a guy who had a truck full of hay bales that he was hauling, and he had a giant tarp that he had spray painted "Vote for the Sheepdogs."
0: Oh, this like is for the Rolling Stones.
1: Yeah. So it's like a lot of that stuff was like really like hilarious and very Saskatchewan.
0: Yeah. We should get our hands going on pizza. There's flour here. You'll need to sort of flour up your
3: surface.
0: Yeah, that's right. So, okay, I want to talk more about the album. You mentioned Sam a little while ago. Your former drummer left the band to retire last year, and there are a bunch of drummers on this album as a result. Mm-hmm. Was this like kind of a job interview at the same time?
2: Yeah, it was a bit of a soft audition.
0: Yeah,
2: it was just a good chance to have a bunch of different people come in and play and hang out, and we knew four of the five pretty well, and one guy was a bit more new to us,
0: and it
2: was great. They all did a very good job, and ultimately we've been rolling with our boy Trevor Falls, who's been really awesome. Like, he's just got great calm energy that he brings to the behind the scene. Like it's hard to come in and fit in not just with the band, but with the crew and the like.
0: A certain feeling.
2: Yeah, and he's spending so much time in a tour bus is like being in a submarine.
1: Oh, Rick's whipping some things around. Nice. Yeah.
0: Throwing it in the air.
3: There we go.
0: Really, oh, Rick, you have done this before.
1: I think for us too, it was really difficult to be like, this is going to be the person that's going to play on the album. At the time when we were making the record, we were still touring with Sam. Like, we were like doing summer shows with Sam and then recording.
0: It's almost like, did it feel like cheating in a way? Cheating on Sam?
1: Yeah, he was aware of it, so I don't know, maybe it'd be more like polyamorous or something.
2: Yeah,
1: right.
2: Yeah, and it was we split on good terms, and like, you know, he came and played with us when we were playing in Saskatoon a few nights ago, so the business had to carry on. He understands that too, so there's no hard feelings.
1: Let's go deep on this analogy. Yeah. I think it's pretty safe to say that the you know, the dough has stayed the same. We have like a tried-tested and true dough, but every album we make, we want to try different toppings. But, you know, you still have the various go-to pizzas, and I think you don't want to upset any of the returning customers.
2: Yeah, when Ricky joined, we added some vegan options to them.
0: This album's got kidney beans and nutritional yeast.
4: But don't be fooled, it still rocks.
1: You wouldn't know it to hear.
0: Well, you guys, how great to have you by the kitchen and make a unexpectedly delicious pizza.
1: Who'da thunk?
0: You guys rock. Come make pizza anytime, hey?
3: Thanks, man.
1: Thanks for lunch.
0: The Sheepdogs hanging out and making some pizza at Paul's. They were so much fun. We're going to let one of their latest singles, Keep Out of the Storm, play us out to a news break, and then we'll come back to hear from PEI duo The East Pointers. It turns into a real kitchen party with those two. So make sure to stick around. I'm Paul Karchet. Be right back with more Pizza at Paul's.

0: This is an Environment Canada weather update. I'm Maddie Ryan. First, a special weather statement is in effect for the Northern Peninsula, and you're not going to like this, but snow is in the air this morning. 2 to 7 centimeters expected over higher terrain, but higher amounts are possible over the high backcountry of the Long Range Mountains. Coastal areas and lower elevations will see mainly rain or a rain and wet snow mix, and that's in effect until this afternoon. As for the rest of the province, the Avalon Peninsula, as well as the Clarendonville area, is seeing a few showers ending this morning, with more rain coming later this afternoon. Wind is southwest, gusting to 40 kilometers per hour for now, but up to 70 near noon, high of 13 degrees. Over in central, rain becoming mixed with wet snow late this afternoon, up to 20 millimeters of rain. Wind is southwest, gusting to 40, then north at 30, gusting to 50 near noon, high of 9, but temperature will fall to plus 2 this afternoon. In Corner Brook, in the west coast of the island, rain becoming mixed with wet snow early this afternoon, 10 to 20 millimeters of rain. Wind is southwest, gusting to 40, but becoming northeast, gusting to 50. High of 9, will fall to 2 later. In Happy Valley Goose Bay and along the Labrador coast, it's mainly cloudy with a chance of flurries. Wind is northwest, gusting to 40. High of plus 2. In Labrador City, a few flurries ending this morning. Wind is north, gusting to 40. High of 0, with a wind chill of minus 7. That's your weather update. I'm Maddie Ryan.
1: Welcome back to Pizza at Paul's here on your holiday long weekend. I'm Paul Karchet in Calgary. The premise is simple here. Canadian musicians touring through stop by my place. We make some pizza, we talk music, and maybe even hear a bit of live music. PEI duo the East Pointers certainly understood the brief. The kitchen party seems to be baked into their DNA. Here's part of our conversation.
2: How's she going?
3: So good.
1: It's great to have you by here.
2: Yeah.
4: Nice to be here. Yeah. Thanks.
1: Pizza at Paul's, typically the way we do it is, you know, we make some pizza first, we talk about the music, but like, you're here, you've got your instruments, East Coast kitchen party. I figured, why don't we just get right into it?
2: Let's do it. There we go. Yeah, well, maybe we'll play a song that we wrote called Wintergreen.
1: What's it about?
2: This is a song that we wrote, gosh, in like 2019? No, 2018.
4: Yeah.
2: I'm sure maybe some of your listeners know that we started this band as a trio with my first cousin and our best friend Cody Chasen, and we lost Cody a couple of years ago, and he was a really big mental health advocate, and I think whenever we wrote the song, it was we wrote it with Colin McDonald, actually, who was a buddy of ours. He's the lead singer of The Trues, and so some people might know them, and yeah, I think the whole idea of the song was kind of like, not confession, but this like way of telling someone how much you actually love them and appreciate them, and like for someone who doesn't believe in themselves, just to give them a little message, I guess you could say, you know. And Cole passed away from an aortic aneurysm.
1: And we'll talk more about all of that as the interview goes on. But let's hear some Wintergreen. Let's start it off. Definitely. Here we go.

0: They use pointers in Paul's kitchen. Wow, that sound good.
1: Oh.
2: Yeah.
0: I talked there about how let's have a bit of an East Coast kitchen party. Is that like a thing? Is this a thing that actually happens, or is it something that I'm just sort of romanticizing in my mind?
1: No, it's a thing.
3: It's a real thing.
1: Yeah. It's the kitchen. The kitchen's just the place where people congregate and end up. You know, someone will be cooking a meal and you have guests over and they're just sitting around the table. And sometimes there's a fiddle. And yeah, I think that's where the parties sort of end up.
3: I know growing up, it was, I definitely come from a family of musicians, and it was like always tunes in the kitchen.
1: And it's probably like the wood stove back in the day. That might have been like the warmest room in the house, maybe, too.
0: And yeah, yeah.
3: But
0: yeah.
3: Even I find at home, like when I have people over, it's like, we have, a nice home, and like the kitchen's not the nicest though, but everybody's always in the kitchen.
1: Yeah.
3: But anyway.
0: Oh yeah, always. Yeah. Here too.
1: There you go.
3: Too. If it's an inviting, anyway, of course.
0: I hear that, tell me if I'm wrong here, but they're both kind of foodies.
3: I would say, yeah.
1: I mean, I enjoy food.
0: It's my favorite thing to eat.
1: Yeah.
0: Do you have much pizza making experience?
1: No.
3: A little bit. My we do make some pizza at home. But,
0: okay, great.
3: Because the kids love it, right? So.
0: Okay, so as we're making this, because this generally takes a little bit of time, let's talk about the latest album, guys.
2: Yeah, all right.
0: Schooner Town. Every song is based around a fictional young fisherman from PEI.
1: Yeah.
0: Is that the idea?
3: Yeah, it kind of almost accidentally turned out to be a bit of a concept album. Like Cody and I are from Surrey, PEI, which is a little small seaside town at the eastern end of Prince Edward Island.
0: Okay.
3: Like, yeah, the album kind of revolves around like growing up in a small seaside town and having that like love-hate relationship. And
0: you want to leave, and then you leave and you realize that you want it all to be back.
3: Yeah, exactly. Mm-hmm. When you leave and you get to explore the world, and then you do realize how special of a place it is.
0: I mean, very clearly you hear the East Coast roots and the East Coast influence in it. But at the same time, it's very modern. There's even sort of like dance club vibes in it at times.

0: how did you come about that mix that we hear off this album?
1: I mean, we've never really had any rules with the music we made. We definitely, everything we've done is rooted in that sort of East Coast traditional Celtic sound. But you're just trying to make a big dance party for the people out there to have a good time. So we've slowly brought in, you know, kick drums and synths and just stuff to enhance the party and sort of blend all these genres that we've enjoyed over the years together. And
2: I find it's rewarding to, like, introduce people to East Coast music in that sense. And it's kind of neat to, like, hopefully push the genre ahead. But there's so many great musicians on the East Coast, and we're lucky to have grown up listening to bands like Great Big Sea and you know, like Ashley McIsaac and Natalie McMaster and all the kind of superstars from out there that we were kids whenever they were, you know, doing so well. So
1: here's a question. I know some people are toppings and then cheese.
0: Oh, yeah.
1: I see you did a little bit of mixture there.
2: Yeah, you did
1: there.
2: A mix. I noticed that too.
1: A few toppings, a little bit of cheese, and then more toppings.
0: Spinach does not do well on top.
1: Okay, just see, that's what
0: the pepperoni on top is great, because then you get the little
1: crispy,
0: the crispy bits.
1: Yep. That's why we're here for this advice.
0: Hey, right on. And then we'll get yours in.
3: Okay, Tim, you're up.
0: These things are pretty quick.
2: Gonna switch places.
0: Man, we should have made a lobster pizza.
1: Oh,
0: opportunity lost.
2: That would have been a good one.
0: You also have so many other gigs on the go, you two. I mean, what's the deal with the Tune Room, Tim?
2: Yeah, it's just, you know what, whenever COVID started, I started this little teaching fiddle online where I, like, record how to play a tune and really dive into, like, the kind of the East Coast fiddling style. Like, I come from, I guess, 8 generations of fiddle players.
0: Wow.
2: And so it's very rooted in a particular style, I would say, which is mainly a Scottish fiddle style. It's kind of like accents. Like when you hear somebody play, they just bow differently. They have different ornaments, like within the style. Like Irish is different.
0: An ornament?
2: An ornament is like if you were to play a note and like make it sound Celtic. I don't know. I could give you an example.
0: I'd love to hear an example. Show and tell.
1: Yeah.
0: Radio and tell.
1: The fiddle out.
2: What about this one? So if I went... Like, that's nothing. And then if I play with ornaments...
0: Little trills.
2: Trills. Grace notes. Slurring. Double stops. All that kind of stuff. If you're not taught that, then you wouldn't know it if you were a fiddle player. So I think being submersed in the style, you just tend to play like the people that you listen to. And it's cool on PEI. We actually have a big, like, there's Acadian fiddling, which is like stems from the French traditions. And then we have like Irish and then Scottish and different.
0: And if somebody is playing those styles back to back, are you able to pick them out right away?
2: Yeah.
0: Wow.
2: Yeah. Wow. It is interesting with fiddle. Like, you can tell where somebody's from.
0: You talked about the fiddle festival in PEI. You both run this kind of boutique festival called Gulahala. What's its deal?
1: We started a music festival on the same land that Tim's family has had for years and years for the Rolla Bay Fiddle Festival.
0: Yeah.
1: We wanted to invite some of our friends that we've met along the road just back.

0: definitely talked about it, but I think it, I mean, it was a bizarre enough feeling to get on stage without Cody. I think it would have been so weird to have somebody else. Mm. And then I think we just adjusted to the two of us.
1: He's still so strongly attached to it. It wasn't really an option to replace him or anything. I think we're open to the idea of playing with other musicians as we go along here, but right now it's feeling pretty nice as a duo.
2: You're sounding great.
1: Yeah.
2: Sounding great.
1: I mean, a trio, really. We still consider ourselves a trio, but just the two of us up there.
2: Yeah, right, right. Yeah, trio in spirit.
1: Yeah.
2: How's the pizza?
1: Delicious.
0: Yeah, it's really good. I'm going to have another piece.
2: Yeah. Okay, yeah, grab one of yours as well.
1: Look at this one. We got the pepperoni on the crust. That is a...
2: Well, pepperoni on crust. Actually, I like, that was an accident.
1: Yeah,
2: well, in our sort of attempt to try and get it onto the peel, but I like the, where we're going with that.
1: This is a discovery.
2: Thanks for coming, making
1: Thank
2: pizza,
1: you.
2: Playing music.
1: It's a treat. Yeah, such a nice day. Thanks for having us.
3: The East Pointers there joining us for some pizza at Paul's. Their latest album, Schooner Town, is out now. And hey, do yourself a favor. They tour a lot and they put on a heck of a live show. So check them out live if you can as well, kitchen or otherwise. I was lucky to have them in my kitchen. That was awesome. I'm Paul Karchet, bringing you a holiday-long weekend look at some of the highlights from this ongoing series from my home in Calgary. And let's keep it decidedly closer to home with Calgary singer Zenon. Back in the spring, they released a new album, which is just so good front to back. Deeply personal stuff on there. We get into it together while making some pizza at Paul's. Zenon, hi.
4: Hello.
2: It's so cool to have you here. Make some pizza with you.
4: Yes, I'm looking forward to that.
2: And then we'll also head downstairs because that's where the piano is.
4: Yes.
2: And we'll have you play a bit toward the end of the interview as well. You are a vegetarian.
4: Yes.
2: So we've got, what you wanted, mushroom and green pepper.
4: Yeah, that's like mushroom, green pepper is like my go-to topping for pizza.
2: Very Canadian.
4: Yeah, it is. Sometimes I'll do like a banana pepper too to make it a little bit spicy. And
2: we have some of those.
4: Oh, okay.
2: Yeah, we can throw some of those in.
4: I'm in.
2: You've got dough in front of you.
4: Oh, gosh. Mine's looking more like a kidney bean.
2: You're fine. You know what? Like, honestly, some of the shapes that have been made in this kitchen.
4: Oh, goodness.
2: It's going to be delicious.
4: Exactly.
2: It's cheese and dough.
4: Yeah. Yes, definitely.
2: So while you work on your pizza dough there, you've got this new album coming out.
4: Yes, I do.
2: Days really away at this point. It is called Redecorating My Mind.
4: Correct.
2: What's the process looked like? How long has it been in the works for?
4: I mean, if we include the songwriting, it's been in the works for about 6 years.
2: Wow.
4: And then over the last few years, I believe like 2.5, I've been working with a producer out of Calgary. His name is Dempsey Bolton.
2: Oh, we've had Dempsey in the kitchen.
4: Yeah. And so we got in and kind of started rewriting a little bit of what I had. Mm-hmm. Because a lot of the album was based around a very heavy experience that I had. And so I kind of wanted to lighten it up by being able to rewrite a little bit and bring a new vision and I guess a new perspective to the songs. Mm-hmm. And so that's been over the course of the last few years.
2: What, can I ask, was the heavy experience?
4: Yeah. Once I graduated college, I came back to the city and I actually ended up in an abusive relationship. And I would say for myself, it ended up being very eye-opening. And I started writing the songs while I was in the relationship, which is why, you know, the whole process has been over 6 years or so.
2: You were writing them as an escape, as a way of processing, as kind of thinking about how you're going to get out of this. Like, what was the thought while you were writing these things?
4: Yeah. So one of the tracks on the album that's been released already, it's called So Fine.

that was when I first kind of got into the relationship. And that track was very much based around this idea of this person who I just thought was amazing. So when I wrote that song, I was like, oh, I'm writing this because I'm madly in love. And then as the relationship progressed, I was like, whoa. And then kind of never touched the song again.

0: And then later in the relationship, I wrote another track that is not released yet, but it's titled Let Me Leave. And that track was written like in the thick of realizing that I wanted to get out of the relationship.
1: Wow.
0: Yeah.
1: What's it like for you to release a song that is about the early part of the relationship where things were awesome, or in your sort of mind, they were good. And then in retrospect, you're going, man, that was a really bad relationship.
0: Yeah.
1: That must be kind of weird.
0: It was very weird. And it kind of goes back to what I was saying, which is why I wanted to get someone else involved and also someone that I was close with. And so getting Dempsey involved, So Fine is one of the songs that he really helped me like reshape and rewrite for sure. Mm. Because as we were getting in the studio to do it, I was like, man, like this, I don't feel this anymore. Mm-hmm. It doesn't feel like it. I feel the complete opposite of this.
1: Right. We've been talking about music so much. Let us let people know where we're at with the pizza process.
0: Oh yes, that's true. Okay. Yeah. So we've put the pizza in, well, we put my pizza in the oven.
1: We just fired yours in.
0: Yeah. Your pizza's looking tasty over there.
1: Yeah. Yeah. Mine's out. It's ready to get cut. The cheese is curing as we speak.
0: Ah, yes. That's a key element to pizza.
1: 100%. Nicely done. Okay, let's see how we do. What do you reckon?
0: That's some good pizza.
1: You did a really good job.
0: Thank you. Did you make the sauce?
1: Mm-hmm.
0: Oh, wow. It's great sauce.
1: Yeah. Made the dough, made the sauce.
0: Oh my gosh, you make the dough too?
1: Mm-hmm. I'm putting away pizza, not because I want the pizza party to be over, but because the second we leave this kitchen, the cats will
0: come
1: and say, yeah, exactly. So go make some music. We've made some pizza.
0: Mm-hmm.
1: Let's go make some music.
0: I'm very excited.
1: Good, good. Through the magic of radio.
0: Through the magic of radio.
1: Zen and I are now in my basement. We're sitting in front of the piano. What do we want to hear first?
0: Let's do one of the track that's released. So this is FWL. Stands for Fool with Love.
1: Mm-hmm.
0: And so I felt like when we released this one, the premise was very much, I am feeling like a fool with love. And I've felt like that for a long time. And so I felt like that was the right pick to lead the charge, to set the tone.
1: Zen in with Fool with Love.

0: so good.
1: Thank you.
0: So good. Oh my goodness. I'm coming back onto microphone. That just sounded incredible.
1: Thank you.
0: Wow, how did it feel?
1: It felt good. Yeah. It's so interesting because I've been doing so much work with the band. Mm. I'm playing my own stuff less, which is actually like a little note for myself that I should play it more.
0: Thank you.
1: Thank you.
0: Wow.
1: I'm so glad I got to play here.
0: Like literally goosebumps. Oh. Literally. Seriously.
1: I'm so glad.
0: Thank you for coming by. Your pizza making skills only eclipsed by your singing and songwriting skills.
1: I'm glad I'm a good pizza maker as well.
0: Yeah, yeah.
1: Hire me for your pizza gig. No.
2: Poof, what an amazing talent. That's Zenon. You can check out their latest album, Redecorating My Mind. It's out now. I'm Paul Karchet, hanging out with you here on your holiday long weekend as we make some pizza at Paul's. Some good pizza made there, but as we wrap up our hour together, I also just want to be fully transparent with you that our pizza endeavors on this series, they're not always a slam dunk. Halifax Rockers Winter Sleep stopped by recently, and let's just say we kind of had to roll with it.
3: Chris, I hear you're a pizza making machine.
4: Yeah, I make pizza at home for my family. I used to run a pizza place right out of high school. So okay. It was like a good 2 years of my life. It was my job through high school. Lowell also was a pizza delivery guy.
2: Oh, yeah, okay.
4: Yeah.
5: Delivering. I was never.
2: Did you know each other at the time?
4: No, different part of the country.
2: Okay. Yeah, and I hear you can actually toss a pizza in the air as a result.
4: Confidently toss a pizza.
2: Confidently?
4: Yeah.
2: Because we've had people in this kitchen not confidently toss a pizza before.
4: Well, it took me a long time to get good at it at when I did start doing it. But once you get to know how to do it, it's like riding a bike.
2: There's flour right there because this is a fairly wet dough.
4: That's what I was going to ask.
3: What is the trick?
2: Chris, how are we doing there, buddy?
6: It's a little sticky. So it's like I'm having a hard time.
2: Okay. You've done something that I don't typically do, which is build it on the counter. Oh, I build it on the peel. Right. This would be a team building exercise. How to get 5 members of Winter Sleep to get it a very delicious looking pizza with a sticky dough onto a peel.
4: Let me ease in here.
2: Oh, this is a pizza at Paul's first.
3: Oh,
2: Chris
3: look at
2: has
3: this.
2: Decided
3: Calzone
2: to
3: time.
2: Exactly. He's gone to Calzone after the pizza stuck to the counter. Oh, buddy.
6: I think we're going to have a successful
2: night. We might have ourselves a smoke alarm here in a moment as well.
3: Yeah.
2: How is it, Wolf?
5: Pretty good. Pretty good. Maybe the dough's not completely cooked.
2: Winter Sleep, being good sports there in the kitchen as we made an impromptu calzone at Paul's. Hey, it's been fun to spend the hour together with you. If you've been digging what you've been hearing, you can go back through the archives of the weekend show that I typically host in Alberta to find out more in the Pizza at Paul's series. 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I'm Paul Karchet. Enjoy your long weekend. Have a good one.

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1: What kind of future do Albertans want? The upcoming referendum will reveal where voters stand. Choices on the ballot. Stay in Canada. Seek more provincial powers over immigration and whether to push for constitutional change. 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The Alberta Referendum, October 19th. 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
2: When Arizona O'Neill read the satirical novel Fruit Fly, it got her thinking about gay romances written by women. She wonders if it might just be time for a reset.
3: This is CBC News. I'm Andrew Hawthorne. A U.S. passenger jet bound for Europe was diverted to St. John's earlier this morning due to mechanical issues. The flight departed Washington Dulles International Sunday en route to Amsterdam, but was forced to land in St. John's early this morning. In an email to CBC News, United Airlines says Boeing 767-300 was diverted over an unspecified engine issue. The plane landed safely with 122 passengers and 9 crew members on board. While some may be laying out a big feast on the table today, others are struggling just to stock their pantries. Josh Smee of Food First NL has been keeping a grocery list and says it costs Northern Labrador households an average of $2,000 a month to meet basic food needs.
4: One thing we'd like to do is calculate, okay, if you're someone who is relying right now on income support to get by on, then how much of your base rate, you know, the core income support payment, would you have to spend to buy that basic basket of groceries? And on the north coast of Labrador, you'd have to spend 107% of your entire base rate just on food. So that would leave you nothing left for rent or heat or clothes or anything else that you need to survive.
3: For comparison, Smee says $500 baskets of food, good for 1 week in Northern Labrador, would cost little more than $300 in the St. John's metro region. The Food First executive director says public intervention, like better public transit or rent control, could help residents save on overall monthly expenses. In international news, Ukraine is accusing Russia of violating a United States proposed ceasefire. Ukrainian President Volodymyr Zelensky says Russia has hit several power plants across the country. This after U.S. President Donald Trump announced an energy ceasefire between the two countries. Russia has yet to comment on that ceasefire. CBC's Crystal Gamansing is following these developments from London.
5: Putin does not read truth social.
6: The day after the U.S. president posted to social media there was an energy ceasefire, Ukrainian President Volodymyr Zelensky demanded it be implemented. Ukraine supports it, but he says Russia didn't get the message.
5: Immediately after the post, Russia launched a targeted strike on a power plant in Kharkiv.
6: Attacks have killed civilians and caused widespread energy infrastructure damages. The Kremlin says contact is ongoing about a possible ceasefire. The EU is preparing another round of sanctions against Russia. America, on the other hand, plans to buy Russian diesel as it struck a deal to allow hundreds of thousands of tons to be sold worldwide. Zelensky warned if Russia keeps attacking, Ukraine will respond with long-range strikes on Russian oil facilities. Crystal Gamansing, CBC News, London.
3: Alberta's referendum is a week away, and tensions in the province are high. An Edmonton restaurant has been pulled into the separation debate for a sign that isn't even theirs. CBC's Stephanie Cram reports.
7: People just drive by and they see something and they make a judgment about it, right? It is an issue.
8: Charlene Foyster says her restaurant is known for serving some of the best breakfast food in Edmonton. Now she worries it will be known for promoting Alberta separatism, all because of a sign sitting atop a nearby building urging Albertans to vote to hold a second referendum on whether or not Alberta should go it alone.
7: Somebody phoned the restaurant and complained about the sign and basically told us that they would no longer be patronizing our business.
8: Foister says a photo of the sign was posted online, taken from an angle that looks like it's on the restaurant's roof. She says it sparked a flurry of responses from both sides of the debate. Despite everything, Foister says her restaurant will not take a position on Alberta separation. She hopes that once the referendum is over, tensions will cool, and the only debate at her restaurant will be what to order. Stephanie Cram, CBC News, Edmonton.
3: That is your CBC News. I'm Andrew Hawthorne. Here's a look at weather across the province for Newfoundland today. 40% chance of showers in the east, rain mixed with wet snow elsewhere. It's that time of year, folks. Winds gusting to 70, highs of 9 to 13. For tonight, 40 to 60% chance of rain showers or flurries, winds gusting to 60 and lows of minus 8 to plus 2. For Labrador, 40% chance of flurries, a high of plus 3. Tonight, chance of flurries continues, a low of minus 16.
2: Hey, if you're looking for a book to read and sink into, I've got you.
9: It was very, like, in private. The women are reading their, like, little gay romances. And then it blew up into this whole franchise. And then the publishers want more and more and more.
10: I may have been dating someone in my head and it not been real.
11: And she looks up at me confused. 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I said, no, but you're about to, man.
2: Gay romance written by woman. Maybe not such a good idea, according to Arizona O'Neill, and Sam Dema on how the end of his soccer dreams brought him a new goal to reach for.
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2: I'm Antonio Michael Downing. Welcome to The Next Chapter. Arizona O'Neill is an illustrator, filmmaker, and writer. You can find her and her writer mom, Heather, at O'Neill Reads on Instagram, where they read and recommend books. So we, the collective we, not the royal we, but the collective we at CBC Books, follow her on Instagram. And when we saw her comments about a book called Fruit Fly by Josh Silver, we wanted to know more. So Fruit Fly is about an author with a bad case of writer's block who decides to jump in on the, and I'm making air quotes here, gay trend and write a novel about a young gay man. Arizona joins me now from Montreal to tell us more. Hello, welcome back.
9: Hello, thank you for having me.
2: Yeah, of course. So let's start with this book. Mm-hmm. What is the story of Josh Silver's Fruit Fly?
9: Yes, well, you captured it pretty well. I think that this book is really the reckoning for straight white women who are writing books, novels about gay men.
2: What do you mean? What's the problem?
9: This is not me. I've always been a huge fan of this genre. Like, the book opens up saying that it's a criticism of A Little Life by Hanya Yanagihara. And mm-hmm. a lot of readers are going to know exactly what that book is and know that this book has been criticized for being considered trauma porn, if you will, for the gay experience. So this book, Josh Silver, who is queer himself, has written this main character who she's a writer and she has writer's block, like you said, and she meets a young gay man on Grindr who's homeless and an addict, and she starts to take from his life and completely turn him into a stereotype in her own work. And it's quite beautifully done because half of the book is told through the gay character's perspective and the other half is told through the writer's. So you really see where these pitfalls are coming into play.
2: So interesting. So let's talk about that. So what should we know first of all about this author, Josh Silver?
9: Well, Josh Silver, this is his first book. He's 36 years old, but he's not coming out of nowhere. He is a Broadway actor, and he himself was an addict, and he was recovering in his 20s, and he became a mental health nurse as well and worked in that profession. So he is really showing this side of addiction. That's where he's coming from. And the book actually has this beautiful commentary on addiction, that addiction can come from anywhere. And it's not just coming from these like horrible, dark childhoods, like these novels portray. So he himself, you know, this book blew up overnight, and people will know, because when the book came out, it was sold out at all the bookstores, and it took 3 weeks for the book to come back into stock.
2: Wow.
9: So it was very shocking, and it felt like it came out of nowhere, but it started on social media very quickly. There was this one YouTuber who recommended the book to Anne Hathaway and told her it was like yesteryear, and yesteryear was the book of the summer. So everyone went out to buy this book in droves, and then also they were comparing it to Yellowface, which was like, you know, the book 2 years back that everyone was reading. So to have these comparisons made everyone flock to get the book.
2: Wow. So it's one of the hottest books of the year.
9: Yes.
2: And it takes on a couple controversial topics all at once. So, you know, writers will do just about anything for a story, especially a writer with writer's block. So as a reader, do you feel much sympathy for the writer in this book's plight and what they're going through? Mallory, I believe, is the character's name.
9: Yes, Mallory. Well, that's the thing, is as a reader, Mallory is such an unlikable character, and she's such a stereotype. So as a woman reading the book, I was heavily uncomfortable because she's such a sexist and stereotypical white woman. It's a really actually like it's an offensive portrayal of a woman, but that is the beauty and the point that Josh Silver is trying to put forth here. As I read the book and realize how uncomfortable I am with this portrayal, you start to realize that this is what it must be like as a gay man to be reading a book written about them in this fashion. So did I feel sympathetic for her? Well, no, because she's a caricature. I don't even think she exists in the real world.
2: Oh, I don't know. Okay. Let's not give Mallory such fictional proportions. My favorite scene is early on when she goes to she looks up how to write a hit book, and it goes, go gay, go sad, do mental health. And so she gets on Grindr and basically starts communicating with this gay man named Daddy, and Daddy invites her to a tea party.
9: Mm-hmm. Which, I mean, I right away was like, obviously that means drugs, right? It's the middle of the night. She's on Grindr and she's having a conversation with a man who's asking if he wants to come to a party.
2: And that obliviousness, I feel like that is true to life.
9: Oh my God, I actually completely disagree. Because I was like, no one is that oblivious. She then gets in her car, she gets into her car and actually brings a picnic basket to this gay man's house. And then it turns out to be like for chem sex, which was like all chem sex party, which is a whole other thing that she's not expecting. I don't know. I don't think that naivete exists that strongly. I mean, she's definitely a caricature, because even look at her husband. Her husband is all stereotypes of a bad husband put into one. Yes. It's you know, you're like, oh my God, and
2: including Irish and drunk.
9: Exactly. He's manipulative. He keeps her in the house. He's jealous of her success.
2: Right.
9: You know, he's cheating on her. And then I'm like, what's missing? Oh, at least he doesn't beat her. No, he slaps her in the face. So, you know what I mean? It just keeps rolling.
2: It is a bit of a send up. It's wishful thinking, because I think, you know, as a black man, I sometimes experience this obliviousness as well. And I always am kind of like, so I enjoyed it from that point of view, even though it was a queer experience. But Mallory is a perfect example of a highly entertaining train wreck of a
9: exactly
2: character.
9: And that's kind of what Josh Silver is trying to do. He's trying to feed it back to us in a way. I felt like she was a social commentary, and a very good one and a very poignant one that gets his message across quite well.
2: Well, let's get into that. So Mallory wants to jump on the bandwagon and write a quote unquote gay book, because that's what publishers want. So in your opinion, is she right? Is that the publishing trend right now?
9: Yes, I think that is the reality. And I think we've gotten here you know, the heated rivalry success has really put into perspective this exploitation
2: you
9: of a gay experience.
2: The HR word.
9: Yes. I mean, it's hard not to when we're talking about, you know, who's writing whose stories.
2: Right.
9: And a lot of people come forward and say that heated rivalry is not trauma porn, but it is. Any story about a, like a queer coming out story or being in the closet, that is the trauma that exists in that story.
2: Right.
9: But when we look at the historical context, you know, it's easy to just look at what's happening right now and point fingers and be like, is this exploitation? But if you look at the history, this has been here for a very long time, but it really skyrocketed in the 70s through Japanese manga, which you might not, you'd be like, what? But there's a term called yaoi that a lot of people use online, and it's a subgenre that's popped up on fan fiction platforms now. But in the 70s, it revolutionized women's place in comics, and even for myself, it paved the way for me to eventually come into the comics field because it was a male-dominated field, and it quickly, this genre of women writing gay male romances blew up, and it removed the female character from the story, and it eliminated the built-in power imbalances and traditional male-female romances in the mangas, which women weren't even reading the genre before that. So this blew up and it entered into the Western culture as well. And then that's how we kind of got here today. And even me, myself as a teenager, like, this is nothing new. Websites like Archive of One's Own, Wattpad, DeviantArt, these are all things that I was on as a teenager. And they're mostly written by women, frequented, like read by women. Mm-hmm. And it's fan fiction. So for example, when I was a teenager, I was really into Sherlock on BBC. And I read a lot of Sherlock and Watson dating fiction stories. So this is nothing new. And now we've come to a place where it's gone too far, probably. So I do see the criticism, what is necessary.
2: I want to ask you, can you explain what is it about, because, you know, romance is publishing's hot ticket. You mentioned heated rivalry. Most romance is written by women. And a lot of the books feature gay romance are written by women as well. So I guess, can you connect those dots for me while you're connecting dots, Arizona? What do you think is the appeal of this to female readers?
9: Yes, I mean, right away, any woman who reads this will completely agree. It's difficult sometimes to read heterosexual romances because we immediately project all of our feminist history onto it, all the bad, toxic masculinity traits that we have around us at all times. You know, we hear in the news or just are the men around us, and it's really hard to read these glamorized heterosexual romances when that's not your own experience. So I think when we're reading the gay men, it takes out the misogyny from it. And I know that that's not true because I'm sure that in gay relationships, there is misogyny and toxic masculinity once again, but it's women romanticize it in that way that they can remove women and themselves from the plot and then just focus on the love. And then there's also this question of yearning also that, but once again, it is an exploitation and a fantasize, an idealization of what it is to be a gay man, because, you know, I don't know what it is to be a gay man, but I do enjoy these books. So, you know,
2: if I'm hearing you, you're saying by removing the sort of hetero male female from it all, women can actually enjoy the romance without having to deal with sort of their own PTSD and their own sort of thoughts about male-female relationships.
9: Yeah, that's exactly what I'm saying. But then, you know, I put forward this truth, but I don't think that we should be also using the stories of one other community to then benefit our own. But what's interesting now is that it's been put on display. Like, it was something that women had that nobody really thought that anyone would know about it. It was very like in private, the women are reading their like little gay romances. And then it blew up into this whole franchise. And then the publishers want more and more and more. And then when we turn it into a factory making machine, it starts to become problematic. So it's interesting.
2: That's so interesting. If you're just tuning in, I am talking to Arizona O'Neill about Josh Silver's novel Fruit Fly. You know, if you remember a couple of years ago, there was a hashtag Own Voices movement. And the idea was if a writer's writing about marginalized characters, it should be from lived experience. And so we've explained sort of the appeal of it to women, but now the sort of dark side of that is, how does the idea of writing your own experience square with women featuring and writing gay characters in their novels? Which, and I can tell you, having interviewed Rachel Reed on this very program, that she was doing it in the quiet of her basement and not expecting anything like what happened.
9: I know. This heated rivalry thing has really put a spotlight on all of us.
2: Yes. And so mm-hmm. how does that square, this idea of own voices where women are writing gay men? And obviously mm-hmm. that's Josh Silver's point, is that, hey, wait a minute, that's not, and I've heard Marlon James speak about this as well with his new yes. book, The Disappearers. He's kind of like, well, you know, here is gay men writing about gay men, and it's yes. very different.
9: Yeah, and that's why I started off this conversation by saying this was a reckoning. This book is really, you know, it was coming for us. And when I heard the premise of this book, I'm like, absolutely, that's right. I do think that we actually deserve to have this reality and truth put into our faces. And women are definitely going to be reading this book in droves, because it's a truth that we also don't know how to cope with. And to admit that maybe there is something problematic. And I've been online and I've been in comment sections where women are completely defending this using of other people's stories and other marginalized groups for their own entertainment. And it's not okay. But I understand the need to try to defend it, because they don't think it's coming from a harmful place. But I would say that Josh Silver's book actually did make me for the first time realize how harmful it can be, just seeing the way Mallory is taking from this young man's life in such a twisted and dark way. And especially because I'm someone who thinks about addiction a lot, and the way that he also uses to show how she trauma porns this addiction into a way that's really unhealthy. And so I do think there is something problematic. And so I will agree with the queer male writers that maybe we should reevaluate this trope. And it's very easy to pick and choose when we're talking about these types of topics, to be like, well, yes, write what you know, write from the community you're from, except for white women writing about gay men. No, you can't do that. And so I know that there's going to be people who are upset, because I think even a few months ago, if I had heard someone who's from the community who loves this genre, I've grown up with it, criticizing it, it is intense, and it does feel like you're attacking something that they love. And I've read the entire Game Changer series. I'm a huge Heated Rivalry fan. I bought the merch. I've pre-ordered the next book. I'm excited. And I don't know how to make peace with these two truths, and I don't know what the solution is here, but I know that the solution isn't to defend it to the extent at which it's being defended online.
2: Where do you draw the line between write your own voice and art is about the power of imagination? You should be able to yes. turn your imagination free.
9: Well, I think that oftentimes when people say write what you know, or write, you know, you're from your own community, there is an immediate feeling in that dialogue that is constraining, that I only know one thing. I only had this one life. I can't just write about my one tiny experience. And that's not what they mean. It's really about questioning whether you have the right to tell a story based on your family's history and where you're coming from. So there actually is plenty for each one of us to write about without trotting into other people's domains. And it's not just about yourself. Like for me, my father was an addict and I wrote a book about addiction. I am not an addict, but I did not write a book from the perspective of someone who is an addict. I wrote a book about the perspective of a child of an addict. So, you know, that taking those liberties, like I don't think that I would be in the right position to have a main character who is suffering from addiction in that way, because I don't think that And that's just me already being like, I don't even think I have access to that story, even though I'm have very close proximity to it. But there's a lot of material in every single one of our lives that we don't have to go and take from others. But I think also it's the damage of the stereotypes that's the problem. Because when you come in and we continuously write these like coming out stories, for example, for gay men, we continue to perpetuate that this is something that has to be traumatizing every single time. Like coming out is something that to be traumatized by, that's something that needs to be a big event, that's something that needs to be thoughtful, and like just this really big never-ending narrative that I know that the queer community wants to move away from. They don't always want that to be the center of the book. And when we look at Heated Rivalry, that is the core center. It's this story about being closeted and not feeling comfortable in the sport. And of course, that is the reality. But when we center that constantly for someone else, we damage them.
2: Whew. Arizona O'Neill coming in hot. Arizona is a writer and illustrator. Her latest book is Opioids and Organs. And today she talked about Fruit Fly, a wonderful book by Josh Silver. Arizona, it's always so fun. We need to do this way more often.

0: Grant Gender's novels are very good at dissecting group dynamics. His best-known book, The People We Hate at the Wedding, was a funny take on a complicated family. His new novel, his sixth, So Old, So Young, follows a group of university pals through 20 years of friendship. Grant is a professor of writing in New York and a former speechwriter. Here he is answering the next chapter's Proust questionnaire.
1: Name your favorite writers.
2: I've got a few. James Salter, George Eliot, Elif Batuman, Zadie Smith. Also, my nephew Henry, who is in the fifth grade and is an incredible writer.
1: Tell me about your favorite character in fiction.
2: Dunbar from Joseph Heller's Catch-22, who does this incredible thing. He wants to prolong life, so he cultivates boredom.
1: If you could change something about yourself, what would it be?
2: Oh, I think my husband would agree with this one. My inability to keep a calendar.
1: What phrase do you most overuse?
2: This is easy. The end result, which like what else would a result be but an end?
1: What do you value most in your friends?
2: Oh, man. Honesty, loyalty, definitely forgiveness. Also, someone who is willing to take the initiative in making restaurant reservations.
1: On what occasions do you lie?
2: I think if it keeps someone's heart from breaking, and I don't think that that's necessarily a good thing, but it is an occasion on which I lie.
1: Who is your favorite painter?
2: I'm going through a really intense John Singer Sargent phase after I saw this incredible exhibition of his at the Met. I'm always a sucker for a Vermeer.
1: What is your favorite occupation?
2: Being a writer, except when I'm the one who's writing.
1: What is your favorite journey?
2: Let's see. Paris, early summer, no destination, and an empty stomach.
1: What do you regard as the lowest depth of misery?
2: Probably listening to someone talk about business school.
1: What is your principal defect?
2: I don't actually trust my own intelligence. I always think I'm not grasping something as well as I should. I in fact had to Google principal defect to make sure that I understood that it, like what it meant when I got this questionnaire.
1: Where would you like to live?
2: A small village in like Spain or the south of France, really anywhere with good produce and like zero knowledge of Instagram, if such a place exists.
1: What is your idea of perfect happiness?
2: Oh, this is easy. Gin martini, a little bit dirty, Friday night at home.
1: Who are your favorite characters in history?
2: Yeah, I don't know if this is like qualifies as a favorite, but I'd really like to have a drink with Marie Antoinette. First of all, she seems fun, and she also struck me as someone who got a raw deal.
1: Who are your favorite heroes in real life?
2: I think anyone who refuses to accept injustice as inevitable, and I think those people are depressingly few.
1: What is your greatest fear?
2: Well, I'm having a kid in a month, so, you know, pick one of 10,000.
1: What is your greatest achievement?
2: Being a good friend.
0: That was Grant Gender answering the Proust questionnaire. His latest book is So Old, So Young.

0: I'm Antonio Michael Downing. You're listening to The Next Chapter. We'll be back after this break for news and weather.
1: This is an Environment Canada weather update. I'm Addie Ryan. First, a special weather statement is in effect for the Northern Peninsula, and you're not going to like this, but snow is in the air this morning. 2 to 7 centimeters expected over higher terrain, but higher amounts are possible over the high backcountry of the Long Range Mountains. Coastal areas and lower elevations will see mainly rain or a rain and wet snow mix, and that's in effect until this afternoon. As for the rest of the province, the Avalon Peninsula, as well as the Clarenville area, is seeing a few showers ending this morning, with more rain coming later this afternoon. Wind is southwest, gusting to 40 kilometers per hour for now, but up to 70 near noon, high of 13 degrees. Over in central, rain coming mixed with wet snow late this afternoon, up to 20 millimeters of rain. Wind is southwest, gusting to 40, then north at 30, gusting to 50 near noon, high of 9, but temperature will fall to plus 2 this afternoon. In Corner Brook, in the west coast of the island, rain becoming mixed with wet snow early this afternoon, 10 to 20 millimeters of rain. Wind is southwest, gusting to 40, but becoming northeast, gusting to 50. High of 9, will fall to 2 later. In Happy Valley Goose Bay and along the Labrador coast, it's mainly cloudy with a chance of flurries. Wind is northwest, gusting to 40. High of plus 2. In Labrador City, a few flurries ending this morning. Wind is north, gusting to 40. High of 0, with a wind chill of minus 7. That's your weather update. I'm Addie Ryan.

0: Hello, I'm Antonio Michael Downey, and you're listening to the next chapter on CBC Radio 1. How many times have you ever heard someone say, "We are living in an age of kindness and empathy"? How about never? Sam Demma is doing his best to change that, though, one act of selflessness at a time. He's a best-selling author, an international speaker, and someone who's been spreading his message of kindness and respect since he was a teenager. His new book is called Return on Goodwill. Do good, expect nothing, watch life surprise you. Sam Demma is right across from me right now to chat about it and to also recommend a companion read. What's going on, Sam? How you doing?
1: Antonio, I'm so honored to be here, man. I'm doing really good.
0: Man, you got some, I was on your social media. You have some jealousy-inducing drive, man. You're 26 now. You speak regularly all across the world. Return to Goodwill is your third book. So take us back to Sam Demma as a child. Like, how did you start down this path?
1: 5 years old, I wanted to play professional soccer.
0: Wow.
1: My parents put this dream in my heart.
0: Okay, breaks. Who's your favorite player? Talk to me.
1: Andrea Pirlo.
0: Pirlo, midfielder from Juventus in Italy.
1: You're a football fan.
0: Oh, come on, man.
1: Man, my teammates are on the Canadian men's national team. Alistair Johnson, Kamal Miller, Dane Sinclair.
0: Wow, so you are on a path to play like big-time soccer.
1: Whole life was about soccer. If it wasn't soccer, it was pizza.
0: But so you're 5 years old, you want to be a soccer player. How does that turn into where you are now?
1: So fast forward to the age of 17 years old, I dedicated my entire childhood to the sport. I'm playing on Vaughan Azzurri, and I'm giving it all I got.
0: So this is elite soccer. Like, this is like as like one of the highest levels you could be at 17.
1: In Canada, for sure.
0: Yeah.
1: Although I don't want to be one of those athletes that says, back in the day when I was playing,
2: it back was in the day, 8 years ago when I was 17.
0: Yeah. And so how did that play out?
1: I ended up having three major knee injuries. Two surgeries. I then tore the cartilage in my right hip. I spent 2.5 years doing everything that I could to try and get back on the field before making the decision to transition.
0: Yeah.
1: And I was very fortunate that while I was going through the transition, I had a high school teacher named Michael Loudfoot, who was my world issues and religion teacher, challenged me to see life bigger than a sport. And he was always talking about trying to change the world and help people in his class. And he was so passionate about it. And some of his passion rubbed off on me. And he shared this idea in class that a small, consistent action can make a really big impact.
0: Okay.
1: Challenged all of us to go do something in the community with that idea. That challenge led to picking up pieces of garbage walking home from high school.
0: Right.
1: I won't tell you the brand of the first red coffee cup I picked up on the sidewalk.
0: I'm sure I could guess.
1: Because I'm hoping that one day they'll sponsor me. But I start picking up this garbage, and then a buddy sees me driving home and says, why don't we do this together? We start a community initiative called Pick Waste, because I'm from Pickering, and we pick up trash.
0: Word.
1: We do it for 5.5 years every Saturday morning. And I started speaking in schools to recruit students to help us. And after a few of these promotional talks, a principal pulled me aside and said, hey, they actually enjoyed that. Like, our students laughed and they learned something. They were interested. Can you come back and speak for half an hour?
0: Wow.
1: And I started jotting stories down on pieces of paper and going into schools delivering speeches.
0: And so this happened when you were at, like, I mean, that must have been, I don't want to bypass it.
1: Of course.
0: You loving soccer, football so much and going through these painful surgeries and then realizing, hey, your dream since you were five is now dead. Like, that must have been a really low point for you. And that's when you meet this teacher?
1: Grade 12, it was after my first knee surgery.
0: Right.
1: So I'm still at that point wanting to play pro soccer.
0: You're still dreaming.
1: I'm still going to practice, sitting on the bench every night with my team for 2 hours.
0: What did that feel like?
1: I would come home from fourth period and break down routinely. Wow. My parents would come home from work. They would try to calm me down, reassure me everything's going to be okay. There was a period where I actually unfollowed all of my previous teammates because seeing soccer made me sick to my stomach.
0: My goodness.
1: And it had nothing to do with them. It had everything to do with my own insecurities and my own challenges that I was going through.
0: Mm-hmm.
1: Being busy gave me an outlet. And right. So when I found this other thing that the world saw value
0: you in. You just channeled all that discipline right into.
1: I redirected it. And there was a period where I was still healing and finding myself. But I found some joy in something else and said, I'm going to give everything I have to this now.
0: Wow. Well, for the record, nobody wants to see the ex like thriving. So, look, did you in that time, did you like when you're making this transition, like, you know, I'm an athlete, University of Waterloo in high school. Did you have time to do like teenage stuff like reading, hanging out with friends, or were you just fully focused?
1: I was obsessed with athletics. Like, I didn't join other clubs at school because I wanted to spend more time training.
0: Wow.
1: And looking back, I realized there's advantages and disadvantages to every decision we make. One of the advantages is I was so singularly focused that I excelled.
0: Yeah.
1: Looking back, I wish I spent some more time doing other things in addition to my athletics.
0: Yeah.
1: It would have brought me some joy. Yeah. For sure.
0: Well, we all got to leave the game behind at some point. And I think everyone has a point where it's like, who am I outside of this thing that I've spent so much doing? And you seem to have found a pretty good answer to that.
1: I'm fortunate that people in my life helped guide me towards it. Like, people saw me doing something and they thought, oh, wow, he's pretty good at that. And they told me, you know, if my parents tell me, it's one thing.
0: Mm-hmm.
1: But if I hear it from a principal who I have no connection to, pull me aside and speak life into me, it makes all the difference.
0: Yeah, absolutely. But I mean, I've been on your social media, man. Like, you also have a gift for just bringing that energy and supporting others. I want to flip mode to talk about what you made of that. People talk about yoga like, you know, your practice, right? Mm. Like, how is your practice? And like, it's more of a journey than a destination. You say a similar thing about goodwill. Can you tell us a little bit about that?
1: Yeah, I talk about goodwill as a practice, not as a character trait somebody has or doesn't have.
0: Mm-hmm.
1: One of my favorite quotes is from a rapper named Russ. He says, "The finish line is a facade." And in the context of goodwill, if you're expecting to get something from it, you're doing it wrong.
0: Yeah.
1: It changes how you live your life. It changes how you show up. And so I hope when people read the book, they can see themselves in the practices and play around with them as they interact with people every single day and see if it brings more joy and fulfillment into their hearts and the people around them. And if it does, keep practicing.
0: Yeah. Well, it sounds like you really see, from what you're saying, doing good as something that's actually good for you. It's actually selfish to go help other people out. Would that be fair to say?
1: It would. I would say the return we should expect when we choose to show up and connect with people and lead with curiosity is a beautiful feeling in our hearts.
0: Mm-hmm.
1: But if we're sitting around waiting for something external to happen,
0: right,
1: then we have a problem.
0: Then we're probably going to be disappointed to no end human beings.
1: It's like, imagine you're walking around handing out loans to every single person you cross paths with.
0: Right.
1: And you're keeping tabs on all of them. Did they repay it? Did they repay? Like, you're not going to get repaid.
0: Yeah, I learned that lesson the hard way. They not trying to pay you back, folks. If you just pulled up, we have the pleasure of kicking it with Sam Dema. He is a 26-year-old speaker, author, and just a prophet of positivity, if you will. You brought along a companion read to Return on Goodwill. Tell us what it is and how you came about. How did you come to find this book?
1: You asked me if I did a lot of teenage things when I was a teenager.
0: Right.
1: When I was in school, my most challenging class was English. I didn't enjoy reading. Probably because I didn't stumble upon a book that really challenged me or made me think that I felt interested in reading.
0: Right.
1: Going through school. Fast forward, to making my transition out of athletics into the world of speaking and into the world of storytelling and spreading these messages, I bump into a gentleman named Dave closing down a gym to buy some used gym equipment. And he recommends I go read this book called Think and Grow Rich. And I read the book and I didn't understand almost any of it or how it applied to my life. But there was like one or two ideas that I resonated with. This idea of having a burning purpose or a singular focus or direction. I was like, oh, I can connect with that because that's what I had.
0: Right.
1: Didn't really work out for me too well. And that led me to being interested in reading more books. And so I went to my favorite bookstore of all time, Value Village. If you buy four books, you get the fifth one.
0: Right? Come on. We love a bargain books. Come on.
1: One of the books I picked up was called How to Win Friends and Influence People by Dale Carnegie.
0: Yeah, legendary.
1: I think it should be mandatory reading for all of humanity. The ideas in the book, for me, the way I took it, were just ways in which we could connect deeper with other human beings.
0: Right.
1: To understand each other better, to have more meaningful conversations, to build deeper relationships. Mm-hmm. And I got obsessed with the ideas in it from a young age, and I started practicing them. And a few of the ideas I've shared from my own perspective in the book Return on Goodwill, based on my own unique experiences in life.
0: Right.
1: You know, one of my favorite ideas in that book is to not criticize, condemn, or complain. And it really ties in with chapter one of Return on Goodwill, which is all about proactively choosing a positive attitude.
0: Right.
1: But there's so many practices in that book that I love.
0: I'm curious about you as a student reading it. What's the thing about that book that just grabbed you the most when you read it the first time?
1: It was the reaction of interactions with other people when I tried living out some of the ideas in the book. Like one of my first interactions after reading that book was going back to Value Village to buy a few more books.
0: Right.
1: And for the first time in my young adult life, I intentionally tried to use the cashier's name because one of the ideas in the book was that a name is the sweetest sound to any human being.
0: Right.
1: So learn it and use it if you can. So I bring my books up to the cash register and she starts scanning them. I say, hey, Megan, how's your day going? And she looks up at me confused. Do I know you? I said, no, but you're about to, man. I didn't actually say that. Yeah. We start talking.
0: Right. But she was stunned that you actually would address her personally like that.
1: And it's so funny because like what happened in that moment is it led to

0: who's going to cause a lot of trouble. Like, that student, very difficult. They caused all these problems in my class last year.
1: Right.
0: Well, this teacher on the first day of school pointed that student out and said, I hear you're a natural leader. I hear you're one of the best students in this entire school. I'm so honored to have you in my classroom.
1: Wow.
0: And guess what? That student now has a standard to live up to, and he met it.
1: Right.
0: If we give people in our lives high standards and expectations, they do what they can to reach them. It's another beautiful idea. The book is just filled with them. And I've tried to do the same thing with Return on Goodwill.
1: I love it. He's got bars. He's inspirational. Sam Dema is the author of Return on Goodwill. Do good, expect nothing. Watch life surprise you. It's been a real pleasure having you here, man. Thank you for dropping by, brother.
0: Antonio, thank you.

0: Hi, I'm Jordan Tannehill, author of The Listeners. One book I return to again and again is Autobiography of Red by Anne Carson. There are lines in this book that are etched into the underside of my mind. Carson gave voice to my adolescent longings better than any work I had or have since encountered. I return to this book on a fairly regular basis, and it always leaves my heart tender as a bruise.
1: Jordan Tannehill is one of many writers who hold Anne Carson in high esteem. This week, Anne Carson was awarded the 2026 Nobel Prize in Literature for her genre-defying work that mixes the classics with contemporary stories. And to mark the occasion of this important win, Bookends, our sister show, hosted by Matea Roach, will replay a 2011 interview Anne Carson did with Eleanor Wachtel. Bookends is on your favorite podcast app, and it airs Sunday and Wednesday. Allie Hazelwood was a neuroscience professor when she wrote her hit romance novel, The Love Hypothesis. It features a PhD student in biology who wants to get involved in a fake dating situation. Cue the chemistry. The movie version of The Love Hypothesis is streaming now on Prime, and much of it was filmed in Montreal at Concordia University. That happens to be my colleague Talia Cliott's alma mater, and she joins me now to talk about the book, the movie, and how her old stomping grounds hold up. Hello, Talia. How's it going?
2: Hello. It's going great. How are you?
1: I am great. I'm so excited to talk to you. This is actually my favorite romance trope.
2: Well, why? I need to know.
1: Well, I don't know. There's something about, you know, when they say if you smile enough, you'll feel happy. Like the muscles of your face trigger your nervous system.
2: Right. Yes, I've heard that.
1: So I love the idea of faking something becoming real.
2: Yeah, well, that's what happens in these type of stories, I have to say. And it's always entertaining for sure.
1: Okay, well, let's chat it up. So I have to ask, I mean, fake dating scenarios, did you do this at university?
2: I got up to a lot of stuff in university. No, I mean, I never had like a fake dating situation per se. I mean, I may have had a situation where I may have been dating someone in my head and it not been real. If that's going to count as fake dating, but
1: they didn't know.
2: Well, I mean, you know, when you have a crush and you like kind of just like imagine a life together, but like they just sit across from you and you never speak to them ever, like that type of
1: thing.
2: Yeah, that like that happens.
1: I know exactly what you mean.
2: Wait, why do you say it like that?
1: So I know you read the book first.
2: Yeah.
1: And then you saw the movie. So Let's start with the premise of the book. How does the love hypothesis unfold?
2: So basically there's this PhD student, PhD candidate. You can't get that wrong. People will get mad at you for that. And her name's Olive, and she's a student in biology, and she has this best friend named Anne. And she actually was dating this guy named Jeremy, and she realizes that her best friend has a really major crush on this guy, and she thinks that they would kind of be perfect

0: together, and she doesn't really like him that much. So she kind of tells her friend, like, hey, I'm okay with it. Like, you should date Jeremy. Her friend doesn't believe her that she's totally fine with it. So she lies and says, oh, I actually like have been seeing this guy and it's new, and that's why I didn't tell you about it. And then one day she's, you know, she says, I'm going out with this guy on a Friday night. And An comes in to the lab on a Friday night, and she just pounces on the first guy she sees and just is like, can I kiss you? Has a make out with him, and then realizes that he is Dr. Adam Carlson, who is known as like Dr. Evil. He's like this brooding, mean professor in the department. And he's also really hot, obviously. And then they realize they can actually help each other out by pretending to be fake dating.
1: Wait, what does he need?
0: He needs help to get some funding for this grant, but they're worried that he's a flight risk because he's like a brilliant scientist and all the other schools are trying to poach him. But because he has like no ties to Stanford, which is where this story is set, he has like no house, no long-term relationship. The administration doesn't trust him to continue with the research. So he's like, oh, if I get this long-term serious girlfriend, then they'll be able to release the funds. I'll be able to continue my research and all will be well.
1: Wow. It's that easy.
0: Yeah, obviously.
1: So if you Google Allie Hazelwood, the writer of The Love Hypothesis, it says novelist and neuroscientist.
0: Yeah.
1: What can you tell us about her?
0: So that's not a combo you hear every day, but she actually, like, she is a neuroscientist. She spent years in academia and now she writes full time. But the story of how this book came to be is actually like so delightful.
1: Okay.
0: Because she was writing fan fiction on a website called Archive of Our Own. And it's this story, and it's based on Star Wars fanfic between Rey and Kylo Ren. And she wrote this fanfic. It did really well. It was super popular. And an agent read the story and reached out to her and was like, hey, can we make this into a book? Which then became the book, The Love Hypothesis, and then became the movie.
1: Wow.
0: But there's even more, because the actor who plays Dr. Evil, the love interest, he's played by Tom Bateman. And in real life, that guy, Tom Bateman, is married to Daisy Ridley, who played Rey in Star Wars. And it's just so interesting. I think it's like part of this wave of all of these like incredible writers getting their start in fan fiction and people discovering them through that, and then being able to have a whole career and life based on like the writing that like spoke to their soul in the moment, that the relationships that they felt weren't represented well enough in the series, and they just spiraled into something new.
1: It really validates fan fiction as a way for authors to practice their craft.
0: Exactly.
1: So The Love Hypothesis is set, the movie, it's set in Stanford in California, but the movie itself is shot in Montreal. Shout out
0: to my 50
1: Fizzle. and it features your alma mater, Concordia, as the stand-in for Stanford. So how was that?
0: It's the same. I graduated from Stanford. You could tell everybody that instead.
1: Well, you're too smart for that, clearly. But how does it work as a setting? And how did it feel seeing these buildings and these places you're so used to?
0: It was kind of crazy to see them on the big screen, because this was actually not even filmed at the main campus of Concordia. It was filmed at the Loyola campus. And that's kind of the lesser known campus. It's not even in the city. It kind of has a more like college town feel because it's on the west side of the city. It's in Montreal West. It's actually quite a beautiful campus. But it was so cool and weird to see all of these places that like I've been at a lot and spent so much time. Like, they filmed it in the building across from the journalism building that I spent like so much time in the actual real like science chemistry area lab places.
1: Your life is a movie, dog.
0: My life is I've always said that. I've really always said that. There was one shot where the actors were walking on the street. And like, I was watching with my friend who's also from Montreal. And we were like, that has to be a Montreal street because you see all the cracks in the road as they're like, have the shot of their feet and their shoes. I was like, yeah, like I've tried to ride my bike on that street and probably nearly died 100 times.
1: So I hear that the female lead in the movie, Lily Reinhart, is doing a kind of a rom-com wardrobe salute.
0: Yes, it's awesome.
1: On the tour, like, tell us about that.
0: Yeah, so this is actually, I think, kind of how, like, I knew about the book and I knew about the movie, but this is how it really, like, got into my mind. Because on the press tour, she's been wearing all of these iconic dresses from rom-coms or famous, like, iconic leading ladies. So she wore, like, that amazing yellow backless dress from How to Lose a Guy in 10 Days. And my personal favorite, something very similar to Keira Knightley's Atonement green dress.
1: Oh, wow.
0: And to all the like 13 going on 30, all of these iconic movies, she's recreating the looks at all the different stops on the press tour. And I think she's trying to drum up excitement for like a new era of rom-coms and like positioning herself in this movie as like one of the new hot rom-coms that's bringing back that like nostalgic era and vibe. I think in some ways, yes. Like the movie was really fun to watch, but like, you know me. Like obviously the book was better.
1: You're gonna pick the book.
0: No, like, and it's like and I've heard it said that like if you want to like the movie, you should just watch the movie first. But like I physically couldn't do that. Like I had to read the book first. I was too curious. And I think like the movie was great in a lot of ways. And it was really fun to see like my campus life play out in sort of real life.
1: Right.
0: But there were things that like kind of disappointed me. Like the main character in the book is actually Canadian. And they don't even mention that in the movie. And it's kind of ironic because now they're filming it in freaking Montreal and they don't even mention that she's from Toronto.
1: So they film it in Montreal, but eliminate the backstory of a Canadian
0: exactly.
1: source
0: like,
1: for the main
0: character.
1: I mean,
0: I know that they're not the CBC, the people who made this movie, so they're not as concerned about Canadian content as we are. But like, come on.
1: Yeah.
0: Come on. I feel like the Canadian-ness was such an important part to her story. Like she was so far away from home and she felt disconnected from like her previous life at Stanford. So right. I was kind of like, I want to see that. And as much as like, I think Lily Reinhart and like they did a great job, but I feel like the chemistry was not the same as it was in the book. Like I felt it was I was really rooting for them more in the book than they were on screen. I don't know. Maybe it's because they're biology people when it comes down to it. Maybe chemistry wasn't their forte.
1: Da-dum-dum.
0: Yeah. Can you tell I thought about that line before coming here?
1: Talia Cleott is a producer here at CBC Books, and today she was talking about the book and the movie The Love Hypothesis by Ali Hazelwood. Thanks for dropping by. It's always a good time.
0: Thank you. It's so fun.
1: That's all for today. Jacqueline Kirk is our senior producer. Lisa Matthews and Trevor Carter are also producers. Aaron Balser is the executive producer of CBC Books. And thanks this week to Hannah Barker and the CBC Books digital team. I am Antonio Michael Downing. It's been a real pleasure kicking it with you today. I hope we see you next time.

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1: Chickens have followed humankind around the world, giving us eggs and meat, as well as spiritual and social comfort. And it's the living animal that stars in our episode of Ideas as we present An Evening with Chickens.
2: From CBC News, The World This Hour, I'm Kaz Bovin. Russia's foreign minister says Ukraine does not deserve the respite of a ceasefire. That's after U.S. President Donald Trump had claimed Moscow and Kyiv have agreed to pause attacks on each other's energy infrastructure. As Crystal Mansing reports, Ukraine says Russia attacked several of its facilities not long after Trump's announcement.
3: Putin does not read Truth Social.
4: The day after the U.S. president posted to social media there was an energy ceasefire, Ukrainian President Volodymyr Zelensky demanded it be implemented. Ukraine supports it, but he says Russia didn't get the message.
3: Immediately after the post, Russia launched a targeted strike on a power plant in Kharkiv.
4: Attacks have killed civilians and caused widespread energy infrastructure damages. The Kremlin says contact is ongoing about a possible ceasefire. The EU is preparing another round of sanctions against Russia. America, on the other hand, plans to buy Russian diesel as it struck a deal to allow hundreds of thousands of tons to be sold worldwide. Zelensky warned if Russia keeps attacking, Ukraine will respond with long-range strikes on Russian oil facilities. Crystal Gamansing, CBC News, London.
2: The UN High Commissioner for Refugees says deep funding shortfalls are forcing painful cuts to its humanitarian operations. Bahram Saleh says the agency has only reached about 35% of its goal. The shortfall comes after aid cuts made by several countries, including the U.S. under the Trump administration. Saleh says restructuring efforts have helped the agency reduce costs, but warns efficiency has its limits.
5: There comes a point when greater efficiency cannot compensate for fewer resources. When funding falls below that point, the consequences are not abstract. We cannot ask organizations struggling to survive to keep millions of others alive.
2: The world is seeing historic levels of global displacement with deepening refugee crises in Sudan, Ukraine, and the Democratic Republic of Congo. Hurricane Simon is weakening as it moves slowly along Mexico's west coast. It's now a Category 3 storm. Simon is expected to make landfall sometime midweek, but its outer bands are already triggering flooding and landslides in coastal towns and resort areas. Several communities are on alert for possible evacuation orders. The storm is packing maximum sustained winds of about 185 kilometers an hour. Saudi Arabia has extended the suspension of all flights at its main international airport after another deadly attack by the Houthis in Yemen. At least 20 people have been killed in the past week as the Iranian-backed rebels bombard one of the Middle East's busiest air transit hubs. Tom Perry has the latest.
6: The King Khalid International Airport has been hit by three deadly attacks in less than a week. On Sunday, one person was killed and nearly a dozen injured when a projectile struck an airport terminal. A day before, more than a dozen people died and more than 300 were injured in another attack. And on Thursday, yet another strike destroyed a commercial airliner and killed three more people. Houthi rebels have claimed responsibility for the Saturday strike and a string of others against Saudi airports and infrastructure. The Houthis as well claiming Saudi forces have launched strikes in Houthi-controlled territory. Flights into and out of King Khalid International Airport remain grounded, with the Houthis warning airlines to stay clear of Saudi airspace. Tom Perry, CBC News, Jerusalem.
2: A U.S. passenger jet bound for Europe was diverted to St. John's earlier this morning due to mechanical problems. The flight departed Washington Dulles International on Sunday night. The St. John's Regional Fire Department says its staff responded to a large aircraft experiencing an in-flight emergency. In an email to CBC News, United Airlines said the plane was diverted over an unspecified engine issue. The plane landed safely with 122 passengers and nine crew members on board. That's your World This Hour for CBC News. I'm Kaz Bovin.
7: This is your weather update. I'm Catherine Crummy. For St. John's, the Avalon Peninsula North and Clarenville, a few showers, low plus 3. For eastern and central parts of the island, rain at times mixed with wet snow beginning near midnight. Rainfall amount around 2 to 4 millimeters. Low plus 2, except plus 1 inland. For Labrador City and Wabush, snow ending overnight, then a chance of flurries around 2 to 4 centimeters, low plus 2. That's your weather update. I'm Catherine Crummy.
1: 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Welcome to Ideas.
8: What if we put headphones on them?
9: Did you get the one clock?
1: On today's episode, a story about chickens. From their adventures among the dinosaurs to today's trend-setting urban hen.
9: Oh, there's another camera shot.
10: And then he pecked the K on the keyboard.
1: This episode is by Ideas producer Tom Howell, and he's here now. Tom, can you quickly explain what we're listening to?
8: We've got one chicken in British Columbia at my sister's place. And we've got another chicken in London, England at my parents' place. And I got them to take their laptops into the chicken coops.
11: Oh, I can hear clucks from your end too.
12: And are they doing something to make them speak, or are they just capturing?
8: No, well, this is sort of the thing I want to bring out.
11: Which chicken has got the green line around it?
8: Like, chickens are naturally
12: verbose,
8: quite sociable. So they're right now sitting in like hay, basically, all these people. The chickens are not always behaving. Mm-hmm. And what I'm looking for is I want the chickens on two continents to see each other on Zoom, like through the laptops, because they got their cameras on.
11: You're making some ductile noises now.
8: And I want them to communicate.
12: How do you make a chicken watch a computer screen?
11: Oh,
8: luckily that's not my job. That's just up to...
12: It's quite cruel to put your family through.
8: Do you have it on speaker view or gallery?
11: I have no idea.
8: I think it needs to be on speaker view.
11: Start right. Video. There we go. Must have hit something with a...
12: Is that a reaction to something?
8: It's hard to tell. See, this is the other thing, as I didn't realize going into it how hard it would be to be sure.
9: Oh, they're getting chatty. No, they're into this.
8: The Canadian chickens are fainter because I think they're further away from the laptop. The British one is the louder one.
12: But which is the most talkative?
8: Oh, and also the most talkative.
12: Okay. It was British.
8: British. One of the problems is the English chickens keep talking over the Canadian ones. I'm only making you listen to about 9 minutes. The original was 20.
12: Oh my God.
11: That's a Canadian chicken. That's more like it.
12: Do you think they actually saw each other?
8: It's just one of those things you know when you see it.
12: Yeah.
11: Oh, they heard that. There you go.
8: Well, that might be as close as one can get to having two dinosaurs video conference.
11: These ones were definitely listening to the call and calling back.

0: The story of the chicken's relationship with humankind is long and intertwined. It holds a mirror up to our ingenuity, to the bonds we form, the cruelties we commit. For the next hour, we learn what we can from this most helpful of creatures. Here is An Evening with Chickens.
1: I would call that a roaring success.
2: Yeah, that's it. Can we put the chickens back
3: now? Now they don't want to stop. There's no. Just
1: yeah, chickens, we haven't upgraded, so you're going to have to wrap up this conversation.

0: I think they are wonderful. I always take opportunities to play with chickens if I'm, you know, visiting friends or family that happen to have a chicken coop in the back.
1: This is the Canadian paleontologist, Daniel Field.
0: I'm a lecturer at the University of Cambridge. I'm a vertebrate paleontologist, and I study the evolutionary history of birds.
1: Daniel recently made one of the most important chicken-related discoveries in the history of chicken-related discoveries. But first, here's why he loves chickens.
0: They are fun to observe right up close. For me, you know, I have my own weird specialist reasons for being interested in them. I mean, you sort of stare in the eye of the chicken. It's always interesting to remember that what you're doing is staring into the eye of an actual living dinosaur. Beyond that, there is obviously something very appealing about them. It's true also from a scientific standpoint that they're not the sharpest tools in the avian shed. We published a paper recently looking at the evolution of brain size across the sort of entirety of bird evolutionary history. And relative to body size, the chicken brain is just, well, it's kind of what you might expect. It's not right up there at the top, like crows and parrots happen to be. But maybe that makes them appealing in their own way. They can be sweet, but dumb.
1: Daniel Field grew up near the Badlands of Alberta,
0: where some of the world's most famous dinosaur fossils have been found. So that gripped me in the way that it grips lots of little kids. I was always very interested in paleontology for that reason. But I became interested in birdwatching when I was a child also. And gradually, as I came to think a little bit more about how things like the early history of evolution, which is documented in the fossil record, and how that fossil record can tell us about the origins of the living diversity of birds that we find so fascinating to watch in our backyards and our city parks, I became more and more interested in linking those two. That's what I do now. I study the early fossil record in order to get a better understanding of how modern bird groups have arisen.
1: Okay. So the chicken.
0: Well, so chickens occupy a very interesting place in bird evolutionary history. So if you think of the family tree of living birds, chickens and their relatives, which together comprise about 300 chicken-like birds, things like turkeys, quails, etc., are one of the most deeply diverging groups of living birds in the entire world. So they're one of the most ancient groups of birds that there is. They're one of the first groups of birds to sort of split off of the family tree.
1: In fact, if it weren't for ostriches or ostrich-like birds, chickens and their ancestors would be the first birds to get their own special genetic branch. As it is, ostriches hold that title and chickens are stuck in second place.
0: Then all of the other birds in the world, over 10,000 living species, are part of another group. So chickens and their relatives and ducks and their relatives are one of the very, very few groups of living birds that are not part of that massive radiation of other birds. That reflects their very, very ancient ancestry. But even though we knew that they were quite distantly related to most other groups of living birds, we haven't had much direct evidence about what their early evolutionary history was like. So we think that they arose at some point late in the age of dinosaurs, but we had never previously found any direct fossil evidence telling us what these early relatives of chicken-like birds were like at that point in time.
1: You'll note Daniel's use of the pluperfect verb tense there. That's because he and his colleagues have now found just such a fossil, the chicken that ran with dinosaurs, or as Daniel calls it, the Wonder Chicken.
0: We just thought Wonder Chicken sounded funny. The particular discovery that we made is a discovery that took place in two parts. The bones themselves were actually dug up 20 years ago by an amateur fossil collector who was digging in rocks that are exposed in Belgium from the very end of the age of dinosaurs. What that amateur fossil collector, Martin van Dinther, found was sort of a very unimpressive looking rock with a few leg bones poking out, which he turned into the local Natural History Museum on the other side of the border in the Netherlands. And so many years later, we came around and we borrowed those specimens because we're interested in birds from the end of the age of dinosaurs. So even though that specimen looked like it was just a few leg bones, we figured that maybe we could do something interesting with them. So what we decided to do was take this rock with some bones poking out and put it in a CT scanner here at the University of Cambridge in order to peer inside the rock with high energy X-rays to get a sense of what the anatomy of those bones looked like inside the rock. And when we did that, there was a bolt of lightning moment. We had no idea that there would be a complete skull of a bird preserved within this tiny little bit of rock. But in fact, there was. And if the bird skull that was preserved inside that rock is one of the best preserved bird skulls of any age. And this is a bird skull that's over 66 million years old.
1: All right. So what was it like?
0: It might not sound surprising to describe it this way, you know, to your listeners, but to us, it was incredible to see that this skull looked like a total mashup of chicken-like features and duck-like features. The skull combines features of the face of chicken-like birds with features of the back of the skull, which are much more reminiscent of what we see in living duck-like birds. And I actually have a 3D print of the fossil here that I can show you so you can get a sense of what we're talking about. So this is twice life size. The actual
1: fossil. Can I screen capture it?
0: Yeah,
1: okay, if I take a screenshot?
0: Yeah.
1: Capture. If you drop what you're doing and go to the IDEAS website, you'll see the picture I just took.
0: This is an animal that would have lived at the same time as famous dinosaurs like T-Rex and Triceratops. So it's incredible to think about something as contemporary as a chicken-like bird walking around at the same time as the last giant dinosaurs. But this fossil tells us that, yes, animals just like that were around at that point in Earth history, which is something we would never know if it weren't for fossils.
1: The asteroid that ended it all for most of the dinosaurs struck the Earth 66.02 million years ago. Daniel's chicken/duck skull is from 700,000 years before that, give or take a bit.
0: It happens to be the oldest direct evidence of modern birds that we've ever found in the fossil record so far.
1: Are you able to tell things like, just looking at the skull, does it tell you whether the thing clucked?
0: It's hard to know what sort of vocalizations the Wonder Chicken would have made. But one inference you can draw by looking at living chicken-like birds and living duck-like birds is that they're not the most accomplished songsters across the modern bird tree of life. But nonetheless, ducks quack, chickens cluck. Both of those groups vocalize. In fact, all of the major groups of birds pretty much vocalize, as do the closest living relatives of birds, which are crocodilians. They're not famous for doing so, but they do vocalize as well, which tells us that this fossil, 66.7 million years ago, undoubtedly would have made sounds of some kind, maybe more cluck-like, maybe more quack-like. It's a little bit hard to tell, but probably something on that side of the bird sound spectrum.
1: Well, this is great, and congratulations on where does this rate in your sort of career so far as a, in terms of moments of discovery?
0: Oh, I mean, the moment when we realized that we had this complete skull and we had the image show up on the computer screen, that moment was, to this point, definitely the highlight of my career. It'll take something pretty incredible, I think, to surpass it. I'll never forget that moment. I was in the lab with my PhD student, Juan Benito, and we looked at each other and we said, well, you can probably guess what we said. It might not be appropriate for a national audience, but it was quite an exciting moment.
1: Daniel Field is a vertebrate paleontologist and lecturer at the University of Cambridge. That discovery of the Wonder Chicken hit the news media during the first big week of pandemic lockdowns in Canada and many other countries. Outlets were thirsty for some good unthreatening news. And the Wonder Chicken fit the bill. It made the New York Times, USA Today, BBC, Pakistan's The Nation, and of course, CBC. It was everywhere. And it probably helped that the paleontologists had given the animal its snappy name.
0: We just thought Wonder Chicken sounded funny.
1: Small piece of trivia, Daniel's Wonder Chicken is not the first chicken-related celebrity to have that nickname. For about 18 months during the 1940s, Americans would pay to go and see the miracle of Mike the Headless Wonder Chicken. Mike was a cockerel from a farm in Colorado, and the farmer beheaded him one day with an axe, but the execution left Mike's jugular and a small chunk of cerebellum intact. And Mike continued living and attempting to peck for about a year and a half after this, which to those of us with affection for chickens makes it quite a tragic tale. But in the post-war United States, it was another story of triumph over adversity, and Mike toured the country, becoming beloved and lucrative. There is something unique about a chicken's spirit that humans seem to respond to. It may speak to why the paleontologists went with Wonder Chicken rather than Wonder Turkey or Wonder Duck for their fossil, both of which would have been equally accurate.
2: It is the most common domestic animal in the whole world, isn't it? There are many more chickens than there are cows, sheep, pigs, and camels.
1: This is Dale Sargentson. She's now retired, but for many years, she's been one of the world's foremost researchers in bird archaeology.
2: To me, one of the interesting things about the chicken is that it didn't start off as being something people ate. Those of us who looked at chickens in the past will strongly suspect that when chickens were first domesticated, it was because of cockfighting, which was a good way of teaching young men that they had to be brave and valiant and go on fighting till they were dead. Or it might have been because they woke at dawn and crowed at dawn and welcomed the rising sun. And that was not a negligible thing to think about in days when people's religion was to do with sun worship.
3: Take us back before people were keeping chickens. So what do we have?
2: The place where chickens are survivors, native birds, is the foothills of the Himalayas, probably both sides of the foothills of the Himalayas. So it was once they found outside that region, you begin to think, this bird was probably a domestic bird. So some of the very first finds are in Pakistan at a site excavated quite a long time ago called Mohenjo-Daro. There are depictions of chickens. There are very few bird bones, I think mainly because bones don't survive from excavations of that period. And then they begin to spread. And so you do actually find chicken bones on sites in India from the second millennium BC. That's 4,000 years ago.
1: Dale's expertise is on the chicken's westward journey from there. But the chicken was simultaneously heading east into Polynesia, which sets up one of the best parts of the chicken's story. So please hold it in mind. But first, ancient Greece.
2: The first really good pictures of chickens you get on Greek vases. And there are some wonderful depictions of cockfighting. Homer knew nothing about chickens, but a couple of centuries later, chickens had arrived in Greece and people were using them. And as well as the actual battles possibly being used as ways of foretelling the results of battles, there are also some wonderful depictions that suggest that older men would give younger men fighting cocks as a present in order to entice them to be nice to them.

0: Shortly afterwards, chicken bones start showing up. Archaeologists can look at the type of bones left behind by a civilization and draw conclusions about the chicken's role in society.
1: If you find mostly male birds with spurs, well, you begin to guess that it was cockfighting. I found a collection like that on a Roman site in Britain and realized this is not food. These bones were used for something else. The other thing is a way of knowing that it was almost certainly food is if you get bones of young birds. Because again, if it's going to be cockfighting, or if they're going to be kept for some other purpose, as special birds kept around temples or something, they're going to be kept to old age. They're not going to be killed when they're young. So that's the sort of things we look at.
0: Dale says you can also tell when chickens were used mostly for egg production, because laying hens store much more calcium. This tells us, for instance, that in England, people started eating a lot of eggs in medieval times. Whereas in Egypt, people had kept chickens for their eggs long before then.
1: There's a very well-known site in Egypt, at least it's well-known to those who study these things, called Berenike, where a very large proportion of all the chicken bones had got this medullary bone in it.
0: Medullary bone is the calcium storage part.
1: Well, now this site belongs to the early Roman occupation of Egypt. So it was obvious that the people there were keeping the chickens on this rather remote site on the Red Sea, more for their eggs than for their meat. It's not something anybody could have guessed from any of the documents. We didn't know before that site, we didn't really know how early people started to keep chickens for eggs. And now we do know that quite early on in the Roman period, this was happening.
2: I don't suppose there's any way to know whether they preferred them sunny side up or flipped over, scrambled eggs.
1: You could try. You'll have to go out and look for a promising hieroglyph.
2: Right.
0: That's Dale Sargentson. Before she retired, she was an archaeologist at the University of Southampton in Britain. And she's the author of Birds, a Cambridge Manual in Archaeology.

0: Now time for a second Canadian chicken-related discovery. As we heard, the chicken was heading west from its home in the Himalayas, traveling not so much because it was good at surviving in different jungle habitats, but rather because of its talent for charming humans by celebrating the sunrise, fighting to the death, and later giving us our dinner. But as it made this journey towards Syria and Greece and Egypt and Britain, the species was also journeying east to the coastal islands of the Pacific. And the great thing about watching where chickens go is it more or less tells you where the humans are going too. For one thing, chickens don't fly, and for another,
1: chickens are terrible swimmers.
2: Quite pitiable to even imagine it.
1: There are some YouTube videos.
0: This is Alice Story. She's an archaeologist in BC, and her claim to fame is discovering how the chicken crossed the world.
1: There is some potential that in some cases, as with any animal movement across the world, during a storm or something, a couple of chickens may have successfully rafted to a new island on a displaced vegetation. But for them to have populated as much of the Pacific as they did and to have the cultural affiliations with the humans tells us that humans brought them.
0: When Alice was just starting out as a scholar doing her PhD, she knew what everyone knew about how chickens reached the Americas.
1: I really did believe what everybody knew, in quotes, that the chickens had come to the Americas with the Europeans.
0: Alice was a student at the University of Auckland at the time, looking for her PhD research topic. And her supervisor had just had a conversation with a Chilean colleague named Jose Miguel Ramirez.
1: He had some samples, chicken samples from Chile, that he believed were pre-Columbian. So I fully admit that I looked with some skepticism at my supervisor and said, everyone knows that chickens didn't get to the New World before Columbus, but I'm not turning down samples, so certainly we'll take them.
0: Alice extracted the DNA from the samples and used radiocarbon dating.
1: The radiocarbon date error range fell at least 100 years before Columbus landed on the other side of the Americas.
0: Alice even looked into the possibility that these were the bones of Viking chickens and that arrived in Chile after crossing the continent somehow from pre-Columbian settlements in Newfoundland.
1: I threw myself very hard into trying to disprove that this chicken could have come from Polynesia. That was one of the main goals for me, because if I couldn't disprove it, then I knew that I was onto something.
0: It's worth acknowledging here that Alice is not the discoverer of Polynesian trade with the South American continent. There were already local stories and physical evidence of exchange going back 500 years or more before the Europeans showed up. Nevertheless, Alice Story's research gave us the proof that chickens came east to the Americas before they went west from Europe. They also did later come from Europe, but one might say the real story of the chicken's arrival in the Americas is one of going a very long way only to encounter itself once more. Perhaps it's the symbolism of this, or even the echo of the hero's journey, that made Alice's discovery so appealing to the news media when it was announced in 2013. Or perhaps people just like stories about chickens.
1: I think the chicken was more of a surprise to people who didn't already know what extraordinary voyaging capabilities the Polynesians had. I really think they put the Vikings to shame. To the Polynesians themselves, to the people who studied Pacific contacts and already knew about things like the sweet potato, potentially bottle gourds, and other evidence for contact, the chicken was just more proof that the Polynesians were exceptional sailors. Chickens are something that everyone has a familiarity with. And I think that's why this story in particular caught on globally. When our results were released, we were getting media requests from the Middle East, from China, from India. Everybody knows about chickens, but not everybody has that same or any cultural affiliation, say, to sweet potatoes or bottle gourds. But every culture has some sort of connection to chickens.
2: Alice, thanks so much for telling me about this research.
1: Well, thank you so much for letting me have a trip down memory lane.
0: Alice Story is now an archaeologist with the Archer CRM Partnership in British Columbia.
3: 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We'll be back after a short break.
4: This is an Environment Canada weather update. I'm Maddie Ryan. First, a special weather statement is in effect for the Northern Peninsula, and you're not going to like this, but snow is in the air this morning. 2 to 7 centimeters expected over higher terrain, but higher amounts are possible over the high backcountry of the Long Range Mountains. Coastal areas and lower elevations will see mainly rain or a rain and wet snow mix, and that's in effect until this afternoon. As for the rest of the province, the Avalon Peninsula, as well as the Clarenville area, is seeing a few showers ending this morning, with more rain coming later this afternoon. Wind is southwest, gusting to 40 kilometers per hour for now, but up to 70 near noon, high of 13 degrees. Over in central, rain becoming mixed with wet snow late this afternoon, up to 20 millimeters of rain. Wind is southwest, gusting to 40, and then north at 30, gusting to 50 near noon, high of 9, but temperature will fall to plus 2 this afternoon. In Corner Brook, in the west coast of the island, rain becoming mixed with wet snow early this afternoon, 10 to 20 millimeters of rain. Wind is southwest, gusting to 40, but becoming northeast, gusting to 50, high of 9, will fall to 2 later. In Happy Valley Goose Bay and along the Labrador coast, it's mainly cloudy with a chance of flurries. Wind is northwest, gusting to 40, high of plus 2. In Labrador City, a few flurries ending this morning. Wind is north, gusting to 40, high of 0, with a wind chill of minus 7. That's your weather update. I'm Maddie Ryan.
3: I'm Nala Ayed. Welcome back to Ideas in the Afternoon. The chicken is humanity's top source of meat protein today. We harvest more chickens for food than all other land animals combined. Last year, Canada produced 1.3 million metric tons of chicken meat. Ideas producer Tom Howell argues there's so much more to the chicken than that. Dogs may have the title of humanity's best friend, but arguably, chickens have done even more for us over the years. Up until very recently, almost all flu vaccines were made using chicken eggs. And beyond their instrumental value, chickens can also make charming companions. It's the living animal who stars in today's documentary, An Evening with Chickens.
5: Yeah, I mean, people love the chicken. People love the chicken.
0: This is the author, Emmeline Rood.
5: I am a food historian and the author of Tastes Like Chicken, A History of America's Favorite Bird.
0: Emmeline wrote that book in 2016. Like Alice's story, Emmeline has since moved on to other things. But as she says,
5: like, no matter how old I get, no matter how accomplished I get, people will always be asking about the chicken.
6: Do you have any affection for the animals themselves?
5: Oh, yes, I guess I have, to be honest. Anytime I've tried to befriend a chicken, they did not want to be my friend. So I haven't had that much of a intimate relationship. I appreciate them as a species. Although I hear mixed messages from people who raise chickens that they're either really nice or truly evil. Because chickens have a tendency to cannibalize each other. I'm not sure if you're aware of this, that they will peck each other to death. So for a while, it was really trendy in flocks to give chickens rose-colored sunglasses. If you look online, you can see all these pictures of chickens wearing glasses. And it's to partially blind them so they can't see red, so they don't peck each other to death.
0: Chickens are drawn, apparently, to the sight of blood. If they see a wound on a fellow chicken, they'll go for it.
5: Now they just saw off their beak, so they just can't inflict damage. But before, sunglasses. So the reason why chicken is so popular is because they've managed to transform something that used to be the most expensive, most difficult to prepare food that was also not even considered healthy for you, into the cheapest, most convenient, lean protein that everyone eats every day, all the time.
0: Sidebar, Emmeline Rood hates chicken and never eats it.
5: I've always hated chicken since I was a wee lass. I've always thought it's the worst food. I've never understood why people like it.
0: But for a food historian, the chicken is especially important. It's the most significant success story in the world of intensive agriculture. And yet again, there's a Canadian at the heart of it.
5: For a very long time, people didn't really eat chicken. And there's many reasons for this. One of which is that it was expensive. So chickens are, if people who own large flocks of chickens know, they tend to die. They're really hard to graze in any large quantity. So unless you are growing it for yourself, for a very long time, there wasn't really an economy of scale. So people would keep chickens primarily for the eggs. And every once in a while, they would kill it and eat it, which is where you get the chicken Sunday supper. sort of a fancy, luxurious food. So for a very long time, it was simultaneously the food of the poor because they were the ones who could keep chickens. And so it was always in their backyard, or the rich because they could pay to get somebody else to raise chickens for you. At the same time, chicken was also in the ye old dietary guidelines, chicken was just not considered a health food. In fact, people thought that, I mean, they used Galenic medicine, the theory that your body is composed of humors. And so you eat according to your humors to balance things out, to make yourself more phlegmatic, all these things. And so chicken, in this theory of understanding food, you are what you eat in the most literal sense. Chicken was not good for you if you wanted to be strong. Chicken was the food of the weak. It was the food of women. It was the food of scholars, all of which make it the perfect food for me, which clearly
6: too bad.
5: I didn't get the memo. I know, exactly. So yeah, so chicken was expensive. It was also inconvenient. You'd have to get a whole chicken and pluck it and eviscerate it and do all this work. And so just all of the fates of the world were not aligned to make people eat a lot of chicken for a long time.
6: Turn the corner then.
5: This starts to change at the end of the 19th century when a Canadian, Lyman Bice, moves to California and manages to develop the world's first artificial incubator, which is a game changer because once they lay an egg, it takes them a long time to get enough eggs for them to start to brood. And then once they start to brood, they have to sit on it for a few weeks. They don't lay any more eggs. And then they have to, then they have new baby chicks and they raise their chicks. So this takes a very long time. But if you take the eggs from the chickens, they will lay more eggs, but you need to incubate them and pretend you're a mother hen. And so for a long time, there are a lot of ancient examples of egg ovens. The ancient Egyptians and the Chinese in particular were quite famous for these. But there was no really mechanical, consistent one until the end of the 19th century in a place called Petaluma in California. And there, as soon as the artificial incubator was invented, the egg industry just blew up. And all of a sudden, egg became an everyday item, which is really a boon to the processed food explosion that happened at the same time. And also photography. You need egg albumin to develop prints. So it was a simultaneous sort of big transition because this one man discovered how to artificially incubate baby chickens.
6: And a Canadian.
5: Yeah. Yeah, there we go.
6: Are we pleased? I'm not sure. Are we pleased about this?
5: Yeah, I mean, he changed the world for better or for worse. Whether you agree with what came centuries later. Petaluma also rapidly became one of the richest towns in the world. It was the egg basket of America. There are all these anecdotal things about it. The Queen of England would breakfast on Petaluma eggs. The president would always eat Petaluma eggs.
0: As Emmeline puts it, the chicken is now the most efficient meat-making machine on the planet. Industrial efficiencies have allowed the cost of chicken to stay the same since the 1950s.
5: And that's with inflation. So essentially the cost has gone down. We've made chickens grow so fat, so fast that their own physical structures can't hold their weight. So they collapse on themselves, which is horrifying, but also a testament to just how intensely we have trained our scientific eye on this little bird. I'm of two minds of it because on one side, it's horrible to see an animal collapse under its own body weight because it's fattened up too quickly in its 5-week life. But at the same time, in terms of if people are going to eat meat, it's the most efficient meat you can eat in terms of resources and environmental impact and carbon emissions. So in a world in which people are probably going to eat meat, I think chicken is probably the best option they can go for. The other alternative is just don't eat meat. But yeah, you thread a difficult needle of what is acceptable, what is a cost, who can bear it. At the moment, most of it is the poor little chicken.
0: Emmeline Rood is the author of Tastes Like Chicken, A History of America's Favorite Bird, and she's the editor and publisher of Eaton magazine.

0: The dead chicken is so useful to humankind, it seems risky for us to develop much affection for the live animal. And yet we have. It's almost alarming how easy it is for us to take comfort in the idea of a creature that we generally force to be so uncomfortable. And yet, for many of us, the living chicken is as cheerful and comforting an image as a nice bowl of chicken soup.
1: I didn't actually have a problem continuing to eat chicken even when we had chickens. I guess I didn't think of these chickens as eating chickens. They were pets.
0: This is Farishta Hashimi. Farishta has done one of the most modern urban things I've ever heard of. She has rented chickens just for the summer to live with her in Toronto.
2: And did you feel a little bit tactless eating chicken in front of chickens, or was that not an issue?
1: No, it never really. It kind of crossed my mind briefly, but not. No.
2: And how were the eggs that you got?
1: Delicious.
0: Farishta rented her chickens from a company called Rent the Chicken, or to be specific, Rent the Chicken Canada, because this is now an international business.
1: They were advertised as a way of, you know, a sort of low stakes way of getting into the chicken business. Chicken lifestyle, exactly. So I went to the website and booked my chickens. It was the first year that it was allowed, but I spoke to somebody as well who had used the same company the year before, even when it was illegal, but they just didn't say it. You know, a lot of people have chickens and nobody talks about it. So anyway, I talked to her about what her experience was like. She was very positive about it. And that sort of sealed the deal for me. I thought, yeah, this is great. Let's give it a try. It's only 6 months. What can go wrong?
0: I should clarify the legality issue here. The business of renting chickens was not illegal. But until recently, keeping chickens in Toronto was against the bylaws. The city now has a pilot project underway in certain neighborhoods, allowing people to keep a few chickens. Farishta's neighborhood is one of them.
1: I live in the west end of Toronto, and we have a slightly larger than average backyard, I would say. Not too big, but definitely enough space for what I was told would be required for chickens. And I love gardening, so I'm in my backyard all the time. And I just thought it would be perfect. It would be perfect to have the chickens there. And I managed to convince the family to get on board with me.
0: Farishta rented two chickens. They arrived at her house in the month of April.
1: It was quite cold when they brought my chickens. They came with a large truck and multiple chicken coops on the back of the truck. And they unloaded it, actually picked it up, the two people, and they just carried it into the backyard and put it down. It was like a triangular structure. The lower level is the run, where the chickens run around, and the upper level under the peak of the roof is where the chickens roost. And there's a little ladder for them to go up.
2: They come in their own wooden house kind of thing?
1: Yeah, a nice wooden, imagine a sort of like those A-frame cottages that were very popular, but the lower level is open. It's strong chicken, not chicken wire, it's got another name, hardware cloth, something that's, because chicken wire raccoons can rip through, it's not strong enough, so it's a stronger version of chicken wire. It's all around this structure. So when they're in there, they're safe. We went to a lot of effort to make sure that the chickens were very comfortable. We put a fan for them in the hot summer nights. We built the extra cage. We bought lots of treats for them. They had a very nice life. I loved having them, not even so much because of the eggs. Really, the eggs were just a side bonus. It was really because they were great companions. They were so much fun to hang around with. They had real personality. They loved to hang around with me too. They were very social. Whenever I was in the garden, they would run outside. They'd be right next to me if I was digging anything up, you know, trying to find worms or ants or whatever it is they like to eat. If we were out puttering around the garden, they wouldn't even go to bed at night. So they really liked having people around, and we liked hanging out with them. They were a lot of fun.
0: At the end of the summer, the rental period ended and Farishta returned her chickens. That was the year before last. This April, CBC News reported it was almost impossible to get a rental chicken. They were just too popular. In fact, the same was true of any source of live chickens in the early days of the pandemic. I spoke to one chicken farmer in Tennessee who said baby chicks were, quote, like toilet paper. What she meant by that, of course, was that people were suddenly buying a lot of them, and all the hatcheries for miles around were sold out. There's clearly a belief that a live chicken is like a sourdough starter. It's a good thing to have beside you in a crisis. That impulse might be nostalgic or old-fashioned, but the urban politics of it are very current. Ferster referred to the ongoing experiments in Toronto with allowing backyard hens. Calgary may allow them next year. And a campaign to legalize the chicken is coming back to life right now

0: and locked down my neighbor's little check operations. And it was really quite sad because her little chickens, which were two Plymouth Rock chicks, about 11 weeks old at the time, they'd started coming outside and they loved to be on my porch. They'd come through a little division in the fence that we had and they'd spend time in my backyard and her backyard. And it was really lovely. When the bylaw officer came by, her chickens were actually in my backyard at the time. So I, you know, stood and I listened and I spoke with him. And he admittedly say, you know, this is a ridiculous bylaw. He's like, oh, I see they're Plymouth Rock. These are lovely birds. He said, I hate my job. I hate this part of my job. So it just, you know, it seems so backward. It just seems so backward in this day and age.
1: I don't know why you would have a pet chicken.
2: Among Hamilton's most adamant voices against backyard chickens is Councillor Partridge.
1: I'm Judy Partridge, and I am the Ward 15 councillor, city councillor within the city of Hamilton. First of all, Tom, I'm going to say thank you so very much. I really appreciate the invitation to be able to speak to your listeners today and to you as well. My position, well, I got to tell you, I grew up in the rural area. I am a farm girl, and I did work in chicken barns. There are a number of people who have a fascination or are, you know, really gung-ho about having chickens in their backyards, and particularly in the urban area. Now, if you ask anyone in the rural area, there's a reason why chickens are not allowed in the urban area. So my position, to answer your question, is I do not support, nor have I supported, having chickens in the urban areas of the city, of any city.
2: Okay. And please give me your most compelling argument. Don't keep it a secret. What is the reason why why this isn't just a cute idea?
1: If you get the chickens as little chicks, you don't know if you're going to get a rooster, if you're going to get hens. The bylaw states that you can only have four animals, dogs, cats, you can only have four. So let's assume you wanted to have four chickens. You want hens. You know, they lay eggs, absolutely. They're good for about 18 months to 2 years of egg laying. And then what are you going to do with them?
2: Nurture their aspirations and treat them as a pet, surely.
1: If you're going to have them as pets, that's a whole different issue. I will tell you that each chicken requires about 10 square yards of space. They don't survive the winter if they're not insulated or have some sort of ability to get into a warm barn or a warm environment. You can't have them running loose in your backyard. Most backyards in urban areas are fairly small. There are predators. People say, well, I just have to put up a chicken wire fence and they'll be fine. I'll put a roof on it, you know, no problem. Well, they don't jump over. Predators go under, whether it's a fox, whether it's a coyote. Rats love chicken eggs, don't we all?
2: Okay, but so far, this sounds a lot like when someone was explaining to me why I couldn't have a puppy a long time ago. Like, these are practical reasons why it might not be a good idea for a certain individual to take on chickens. But that doesn't yet amount to me to a legal argument for why there should not be, you know, a licensed system where, you know, someone who proves that they're capable can keep chickens in their backyard.
1: So let's talk about that. First of all, you have a smell. They don't urinate and they don't poop. They have it all combined. It's one stream that comes out. They need straw. You need to be able to clean out the coop every day. If it's not every day, it's every other day. Well, if you've not lived in on a farm and if you've not cleaned out a stall of any kind or a barn, you may not realize exactly what it's like. Well, it's only two or three or four chickens. So what, you know, how bad can it be? It's bad. It's terrible. They also get disease. And you have no control over that. And so what do you do if your chicken gets sick?
2: Take them to the vet.
1: What vet?
2: The vet that treats animals.
1: Okay, but you can't just go to an ordinary vet.
2: Why not?
1: Well, I think it's hard for you because you're not from the rural area and you don't understand what it's like to live on a farm.
2: Oh, okay.
1: Right?
2: No, I mean, it's hard for me to understand.
1: Is it okay to have a cow in a backyard?
2: Probably not.
1: Is it going to be okay to have an ostrich in a backyard? I think most people say, well, that's ridiculous. So why is it okay to have chickens?
2: They're smaller.
1: Why is it okay to have ducks?
2: Well, there

0: Oh, so we're talking about size now?
1: Yeah. Yeah, no, they're smaller.
0: What kind of an argument is that?
1: Well, you have the reason why it's not a good idea to have a cow in a backyard is that the cow is very big and requires a lot of room, presumably, to do its cow business, where the chicken is small, so it fits in a small backyard.
0: But that's not an argument to support having chickens. These are barnyard animals. They deserve to live in a barnyard. And from a public health perspective, you've got children, you've got other dogs, if you've got rats coming in, if you've now got more predators coming in. And by the way, we have an issue with coyotes in the city. They will come in to get your chickens. They also eat cats.
1: So the chickens pose a threat to cats indirectly, in a sense.
0: Well, they, you know, I mean, the more animals that you have outside in an urban area, the more of a threat it is. It's just a bad idea. It really is, for a number of reasons.
1: So returning to the opening that I saw, however, you are against people farming chickens in their backyard in an urban area. But it sounds like you might be open to someone like my parents. Don't worry, they're not a threat. They're not moving to Hamilton. But were they to, you might be open to them having two pet chickens that they nurture into their old age, as long as their neighbors aren't complaining.
0: I'm not in support of it, and I'll tell you why. I'm not in support of anything that puts a little bit of a wedge into a door that starts to prop it open. Are we setting a precedence? Well, if you can have two chickens as a pet, why can't I have four chickens to lay eggs? You'll be spinning in inertia and coming right back to the same arguments. I don't believe that chickens belong in an urban setting. I don't believe that goats belong in an urban setting. I don't believe that cows belong in an urban setting.
1: It's just categorical.
0: They belong on a farm.
1: Thank you, Councillor Judy Partridge.
0: You're most welcome, sir. Thank you.
1: One could certainly argue that where a chicken belongs is not a single fixed point. Its ancestral fathers and mothers belonged among the dinosaurs of Belgium and perhaps elsewhere, and its wildest cousins belong in the foothills of the Himalayas. Most of today's chickens live on farms, it's true, but the future is open. The chicken may yet surprise us with its ability to take on new roles.
2: We became kind of overwhelmed with chickens.
1: This is Glynis McNeeney. She recently graduated with a master's in social work.
2: There's this thing called chicken math, actually. And it says that as long as you know the personalities and the names of your chickens, the number is irrelevant. But in the winter, it kind of, with chicks being born and they didn't have a warm place, so they came back into our house. And so I was in the situation. I did not want any more chickens in my house. So I gave them or offered them to a few folks within Hamilton who coincidentally just were suffering from PTSD, depression, anxiety. So they've raised these chickens, and the chickens have come to know the entire community and their families. And it's really been enlightening to everybody, I think, with how beneficial they can be.
1: You said you were sort of keen on this idea of chicken therapy. What would it look like, do you think?
2: I am. For people suffering from PTSD, anxiety, depression, and we look at the behaviors associated with that, and that is that feeling of not being able to or wanting to get out of bed, or agoraphobia, fear of going out in public spaces. It's been reported that people who have experienced the chickens, that kind of forces them through those barriers, gently. The chickens themselves have such interesting personalities that everyone comments on how they can see aspects of their personalities and people in their lives. Because the reality is the chicken brain is very primitive. And essentially, when you look at the core components of our brain and what drives our behavior, and it's often times driven by parts of our brain that we're not aware that are in control, such as the amygdala, hippocampus, which are enlarged with people that have experienced trauma and play more active role in those behavioral elements. So when you look at the chickens and how they react and go through their habitual routines without any thought, because they're not capable of reflective and reflexive thinking, it's really interesting. And people are often more capable of observing behaviors that aren't within themselves, right? It's easier to point out things in other people. So when you see these primitive brains kind of running around, running through these same habits and routines and reacting the same way based on their, essentially their trauma brain, people have found that's a really good tool for themselves.
1: The chicken becomes, in a sense, a kind of externalized lizard brain.
2: Exactly. I often like to make jokes about our head chicken. His name's Cluck Norris. And he is a big white and orange silky chicken. He's established himself as the highest in the pecking order, and he is the most vicious. He's a liability. So he drives the pack and he comes after anybody that he doesn't know. And the only way around him really is to sing gently to him and kind of go towards him as if you're going to hug him and pick him up, have a snuggle with him, and the thing just runs like you've never seen him afraid of anything more in his life, because his job essentially is to keep the pack safe, right? So you, by demonstrating that love and affection towards him, tells him that, okay, you're safe, get lost, I have a job to do, you know? So it's very funny to see them. It's a good example. It's a metaphor for, you know, humans' worst faults in terms of how brains, you know, kind of direct our lives. They're there to keep us safe, not smart. And the chicken brain does exactly that.
1: Glynis McNeeney lives in a rural area within the city limits of Hamilton. It was Daniel Field, the paleontologist, who earlier said that to look into the eye of a chicken is to look into the eye of a dinosaur.
3: Interesting to remember that what you're doing is staring into the eye of an actual living dinosaur.
1: But I would put it to you that if you spend longer staring into that chicken's eye, you may realize you're not just seeing a dinosaur. You've encountered something more familiar and intimate, even if it's hard to tell exactly what. Perhaps Glynis is right, that you are looking at your own id. Perhaps it is the consequence of all our generations of appetites, a mirror to the human soul. Or is it just that quiet, impassive eye of eternity?
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4: 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Senior producer, Nicola Lukšić. 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
17: 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Explore the diverse sounds of contemporary Indigenous music from across Turtle Island and around the world. On Reclaimed, right after the news.
18: This is CBC News. I'm Andrew Hawthorne. Yemen's Houthi rebels say two districts of the country's capital, Sana'a, have been hit by airstrikes. They're blaming Saudi Arabia for the attacks, and that comes as Houthis target Saudi airports. killing 13 people over the weekend alone. CBC's Tom Perry reports from Jerusalem.
5: In a televised address, a spokesman for Yemen's Houthi rebels claimed the militant group was behind an attack on Saturday against Riyadh's international airport, as well as other attacks against Saudi oil infrastructure. The attack on Saturday killed more than a dozen people and injured more than 300. Security camera footage shows the moment of the strike, when a bright flash from an explosion collapses ceilings and sends people running for their lives. Saturday's attack was preceded by a strike on Thursday that destroyed a civilian airliner and killed three people. It was followed by this most recent attack on Sunday that killed one person and injured nearly a dozen. Flights into and out of King Khalid Airport remain grounded, with the Houthis warning airlines to stay clear of Saudi airspace. All this as Saudi Arabia's foreign minister says he's spoken with his Iranian counterpart to discuss this latest flare-up. Tom Perry, CBC News, Jerusalem.
18: Ukraine is accusing Russia of violating a U.S. proposed ceasefire. Ukrainian President Volodymyr Zelensky says Russia has hit several power plants across the country. This after U.S. President Donald Trump announced an energy ceasefire between the two countries. Russia has yet to comment on the ceasefire. CBC's Crystal Gamansing is following these developments from London.
8: Putin does not read truth social.
10: The day after the U.S. president posted to social media there was an energy ceasefire, Ukrainian President Volodymyr Zelensky demanded it be implemented. Ukraine supports it, but he says Russia didn't get the message.
8: Immediately after the post, Russia launched a targeted strike on a power plant in Kharkiv.
10: Attacks have killed civilians and caused widespread energy infrastructure damages. The Kremlin says contact is ongoing about a possible ceasefire. The EU is preparing another round of sanctions against Russia. America, on the other hand, plans to buy Russian diesel as it struck a deal to allow hundreds of thousands of tons to be sold worldwide. Zelensky warned if Russia keeps attacking, Ukraine will respond with long-range strikes on Russian oil facilities. Crystal Gamansing, CBC News, London.
18: Finally, American tariffs have even casual hobbyists on their toes. The impact of those and the rising cost of living was prevalent at the annual Avalon Expo this weekend. The event promises 40,000 square feet of geek. CBC's Maddie Ryan was there.
19: I have no money left.
20: Dressed in a Garfield costume, decked out with freshly purchased keychains, recent high school graduate Alex Guest isn't the only one feeling the pinch at this year's Avalon Expo.
19: Oh God, I have spent over $100 so far.
20: The annual Comic-Con style event was held at the St. John's Convention Center over the weekend, a bigger venue than usual, which came with a higher ticket price. It's something organizers apologized for ahead of time, saying, quote, costs for everything have been going up. Vendor Mike Rose knows that to be true. He's the owner of Buddy Toad Hobbies, which sells obscure figurines and Pokemon plushies, some of which have to be shipped in from the United States.
21: Tariffs were 30%. Profits gone down, costs have gone up.
20: Rose says his business has had to eat the majority of that hike, but says it's his community's undying love for nerd culture that's keeping him afloat. Maddie Ryan, CBC News, St. John's.
18: And that is your CBC News. For Newfoundland and Labrador at this hour, you can find updates to these and other stories all the time at cbc.ca/NL or by downloading the CBC News or the CBC Listen app. I'm Andrew Hawthorne. Here's a look at weather across the province. For Newfoundland today, 40% chance of showers in the east, rain mixed with wet snow elsewhere, winds gusting to 70, highs of 9 to 13. Tonight, 40 to 60% chance of showers or flurries overnight, winds gusting to 60 and a low of minus 8. For Labrador, 40% chance of flurries with a high of plus 3. Tonight, 40% chance of flurries early in the evening, but clear before morning, wind chills of minus 9, but minus 16 in Labrador West.
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starting off the show right with a native legend. That was Ernest Moniz with I Hear You Knockin'. I'm Tristan Grant, sometimes known as Wolfcastle, and you're listening to Reclaim. And if you don't already know, you'll soon find out that when Uncle T, me, has the mic as the guest host, you are in good hands, I promise. I want to keep the show rolling by putting you on to a new release from Mohawk hyper alt indie pop singer Samaya. Her song is a reminder that if you ever feel lost, just look up into that bright, beautiful night sky. This is North Star by Samaya on Reclaim.

Yes, sir. I don't know what it is, but like I have this this feeling of saying yes, sir, when I really like a song. And I especially love that one. That was Concentration by the funky and groovy band Cherokee Social. This is Reclaimed. I'm Tristan Grant. And today we're searching for the light in a world that at times can feel oh so dark. Love is an R&B singer from Treaty 6 with an important message to deliver. Work hard, but don't lose sight of who you're working for. And for Love, it's her loved ones, specifically the women and matriarchs who have inspired her. This is Mama on Reclaimed.

Aniak Chogik, Ray Saragosa. Hi, I'm Ray Saragosa, and I'm of Akime Otham descent, and I live in Long Beach, California. 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

a tender offering from Akimel Atam singer Ray Zaragoza. We just heard He Calls Me River. I'm Tristan Grant, and you're listening to Reclaimed. Our next artist has embarked on a journey of searching for understanding in a frustrating situation. Anishinaabe musician Thea May shares with us that desperate feeling of confusion that you can get when you're dealing with a person whose actions don't line up with their words. This is Thea May with Head Transplant on Reclaimed.

0: man, this one hits really hard. It's so good. Expressing that sinking, desperate feeling that can come with infatuation. We just heard Tinge with their song, Big Crush.
1: I'm Tristan Grant, and you've been listening to Reclaimed. 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
2: With your Environment Canada weather update for Newfoundland and Labrador, I'm Andrew Hawthorne. For St. John's and the Avalon tonight, 40% chance of rain showers or flurries. Winds gusting to 60, a low of plus 2. For Tuesday, 40% chance of showers and a high of plus 5. For Gander and the Central Region, 60% chance of flurries or rain showers. Winds gusting to 60 and a low of minus 1. For Tuesday, a mix of sun and cloud with a high of plus 5. For Cornerbrook and the West Coast, 40% chance of rain showers or flurries, a low of minus 2, but a wind chill of minus 8 overnight. For Tuesday, a mix of sun and cloud, a high of plus 4, but a wind chill of minus 8. For St. Anthony and the Northern Peninsula, clearing before morning, a low of minus 2, plus 2 along parts of the coast, but a wind chill again of minus 8. For Tuesday, mainly sunny, a high of plus 4. For Labrador, in Happy Valley, Goose Bay, and along the coast, 40% chance of flurries this evening, a low of minus 3, but a wind chill of minus 9. For Tuesday, sunny, a high of plus 5, but a wind chill of minus 9 in the morning. Finally, for Labrador City and the western and inland regions of Labrador, tonight, clearing in the evening, a low of minus 10, but a wind chill of minus 16 overnight tonight. For Tuesday, a mix of sun and cloud, a high of 0, but a wind chill of minus 17 tomorrow morning. That's your Environment Canada weather update for Newfoundland and Labrador. 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I'm Andrew Hawthorne.
0: This is Reclaimed. I'm Tristan Grant, also known as Wolf Castle, and you can find us every week right across Turtle Island on Sirius XM and Native Voice One. OG Cree rapper and producer Matt Mack has experienced an eventful start to his career. He's come a super long way from writing raps on his home res of Garden Hill First Nation and built a life of his dreams. From releasing award-winning albums to touring and beyond, I think that the secret of his success is his authenticity. He's never shied away from his experiences as a blind Indigenous artist. And this next song is really great because it's an even deeper dive into what the last few years have been like for him. It's a ballad of longing and the need to take some time to spiritually and physically return home and nurture his connection to where the journey all began. This is Matt Mack with Can You Hear Me on Reclaim.

super vibey song that's just so easy to get lost inside. We just finished listening to Navajo and San Carlos Apache DJ and producer Neon Natives with Solstice featuring Alex Rose Holiday. And before that, you heard Boogie the Beat and Sebastian Gaskin with Higher. I'm Tristan Grant, and you're listening to Reclaimed right here on CBC. 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Dealing with challenges in life can be difficult, even when we can see changes coming on the horizon. You know, it's not always easy to steer the ship in troubled waters, but it is possible. And there's merit in keeping those sails steady and heading towards something new. Our next song is a pop rap jam that follows this same kind of vein that serves as a pump up anthem to gas yourself up and be ready to take on the world with not only attitude, but some cultural style. This is Beaded Earrings by Jessa Sky and Cadence on Reclaimed.

masterfully produced and performed. You know, she has such a knack for genre blending and bending, and that was no exception. From Thunder Bay, Ontario, we just heard Natasha Fischer with her song, Ice in Bordeaux Wine. I'm Tristan Grant, and this is Reclaimed on CBC Music and Radio. You can listen back to this episode and all our past shows anytime. Just head to cbcmusic.ca/reclaimed. Next is a little taste of some funky indie rock from the land of the Maori. Unknown Mortal Orchestra is a group originally from New Zealand, fronted by Ruben Nielsen. And the song we're going to hear is about the culture shock of moving to Palm Springs, California. Here's how he put it. It's an interesting place because almost every day it's peaceful and sunny, but most of the Coachella Valley is really windy and noisy and spooky at night. So it's quite creepy. It feels kind of haunted. Ruben says that's what makes him like the area so much. It's a mix between something really pleasant that seems to be hiding something dark. Very interesting take. Let's hear it. This is Unknown Mortal Orchestra with That Life on Reclaimed.

0: had to play this one because that song is one of my favorites from her Juno winning album Inuktitut. If you haven't heard the whole record, I highly recommend it. As you may be able to guess, it's an album of covers, but they're reworked and sung in her traditional language. We just heard Elisa P's rendition of Time After Time, which translated to Inuktitut is Taimanalima. Elisa P has described Cyndi Lauper's classic hit as a lightning bolt of inspiration for her during her teenage years while she was living through a cultural shift. And it kind of reminds me of my own experiences and the experience of a lot of Indigenous people where you live between two worlds, the traditional and the modern. It's a challenge that a lot of Indigenous people face to this day. But I love Elisa P's way of navigating this phase through music. It's like she's reaching out to her younger self and extending a warm, tender hug. And sometimes, that's all we need. This is Reclaimed on CBC Music and Radio. I'm Tristan Grant, also known as Wolfcastle, and I hope you enjoyed the music that you heard today. You can find us across Turtle Island on Sirius XM and Native Voice One. And you can listen to this episode anytime on the CBC Listen app. And if you want to drop a note to say hi to me, our email is reclaimed@cbc.ca. Our show is produced by Travis Pereira, Spiros Georgiou, Lauren Hancock, Judith Lynch, and me. Tune in again next week for more music from across the Indigenous world. Wallalan.
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4: Before she was a director, Chandler Levac was a young female music journalist in a male-dominated field who decided to take a bet on herself and travel to the musical mecca of Montreal. Chandler's made a movie about that time. It is called Mile End Kicks. Chandler Levac will be here to tell you about it.
5: From CBC News, The World This Hour, I'm Kaz Bovin. Prime Minister Mark Carney has delivered a Thanksgiving message, and this year he's dedicating it to Albertans. Carney is asking them to choose unity as the province prepares to vote in a referendum next week. One of the 10 questions asks whether Alberta should remain a part of Canada or hold a second binding referendum on leaving the country. Carney says his government is invested in building a new pipeline, new homes, and high-speed rail.
6: We can't achieve any of this if we're divided. You can't build big things on fault lines. And we should recognize that the world has changed. Canada's facing real threats to our economy, to our security, to our way of life. We have to be strong. And we are stronger together.
5: The recorded address took place at St. Francis Xavier in Edmonton, where Carney attended high school. Food banks across Canada are busier than ever this Thanksgiving. New data from Second Harvest shows 90% of nonprofits in its network are seeing rising demand. 35% of them have had to turn people away due to a lack of resources. Aldo Hernandez is a manager at Toronto's Scott Mission. He says he's now seeing families coming in with children.
7: Usually it's men and women, but now I think because it's Thanksgiving, there is a lot of need. We have a lot of toys now that because many families that they come here, so a lot of income family. But I never seen children in this time, but now I can see them.
5: Last year, Food Banks Canada data suggested around one in every five Canadians using food banks were employed. That's up from roughly one in every 10 Canadians in 2019. Saudi Arabia has extended the suspension of all flights at its main international airport after another deadly attack by the Houthis in Yemen. At least 20 people have been killed in the past week as the Iranian-backed rebels bombard one of the Middle East's busiest air transit hubs. Tom Perry has the latest.
8: The King Khalid International Airport has been hit by three deadly attacks in less than a week. On Sunday, one person was killed and nearly a dozen injured when a projectile struck an airport terminal. A day before, more than a dozen people died and more than 300 were injured in another attack. And on Thursday, yet another strike destroyed a commercial airliner and killed three more people. Houthi rebels have claimed responsibility for the Saturday strike and a string of others against Saudi airports and infrastructure. The Houthis as well claiming Saudi forces have launched strikes in Houthi-controlled territory. Flights into and out of King Khalid International Airport remain grounded, with the Houthis warning airlines to stay clear of Saudi airspace. Tom Perry, CBC News, Jerusalem.
5: The UN High Commissioner for Refugees says deep funding shortfalls are forcing painful cuts to its humanitarian operations. Bahram Saleh says the agency only reached about 35% of its goal. The shortfall comes after aid cuts made by several countries, including the U.S. under the Trump administration. Saleh says restructuring efforts have helped the agency reduce costs, but warns efficiency has its limits.
9: There comes a point when greater efficiency cannot compensate for fewer resources. When funding falls below that point, the consequences are not abstract. We cannot ask organizations struggling to survive to keep millions of others alive.
5: The world is seeing historic levels of global displacement with deepening refugee crises in Sudan, Ukraine, and the Democratic Republic of the Congo. Hundreds of supermarkets in France say they've suffered an unprecedented cyber attack. They allege hackers gained access to temperature controls on their refrigerators in store. The dial was turned to 50 degrees Celsius, forcing spoiled food to be thrown away. Prosecutors in Paris say the elevated temperatures also sparked fires in some of the stores. Major retailers in the country were affected. France's cybersecurity agency is now launching an investigation into the breach. That is your World This Hour for CBC News. I'm Kaz Boivin.
10: I'm CBC meteorologist Ashley Brawweiler. Chance of showers or wet snow, especially in the higher elevations tonight for the east. Otherwise, clearing skies as a ridge of high pressure moves in. It is going to be cold across the island, dropping to near or even a few degrees below zero. Other than the chance of a few lingering showers tomorrow morning in the east, there will be plenty of sun across the province, but it is going to be chilly. Highs will sit between 4 to 7 degrees across the board, with northwest winds between 40 to 50, except light winds in Lavoisier.
11: Ladies and gentlemen, I take great pleasure in introducing my latest invention, the water tortoiseshell. Harry Houdini, October the 29th, 1914.
12: On October 31st, 1926, at 1:26 p.m. in Detroit, Michigan, Harry Houdini, the legendary escape artist and magician, a man who dangled above New York City in a straitjacket, who escaped from locked boxes thrown into rivers, who broke out of prison cells in numerous handcuffs and a water torture cell, was pronounced dead at Grace Hospital.
13: No one in magic has ever meant as much to the overall world public as Houdini did.
14: You know, an unremarkable man at the beginning who makes a very remarkable life.
15: He just embodied freedom and liberation.
12: People have always been fascinated with Harry Houdini, his storied life and his dangerous escapes. But I noticed a recurring theme in his life that seemed mostly unexplored. It was there in his performances that saw him cheat death, the great losses he suffered in his personal life, and his crusade against the spiritualism movement, a movement centered on communicating with the dead. It seemed like so much of Harry's life and career was shaped by death, grief, and loss. Hello, I'm Cora Perrigo, coming to you from Cape Breton, and welcome to Inescapable here on CBC. On the 100th anniversary of his death, we're looking at the role grief and loss had in shaping the life and career of Harry Houdini. We'll also look at his own eventual death, his multiple Canadian connections, and how his legacy still lives on today. To begin, let's go back to before Harry Houdini was even born. Back to the first loss that may have influenced everything we know about Houdini's life and career today. Harry's sister, Gladys Weiss, has stated that there was a baby born before Houdini. Harry's birth name is Eric Weiss. This baby was also named Eric. According to Gladys, this baby had died in a fall, and their parents had said if they ever had another son, they would also name him Eric. Not long after the death of that baby, the Eric we know to be Harry Houdini was born. Harry would become a self-proclaimed mother's boy and extremely attached to his mother, Cecilia Weiss. This leads me to wonder about Harry's eventual career as a death defier. Harry would put himself in life-threatening situations, tossing himself handcuffed off a bridge, only to escape, saving himself at the last minute. In a sense, perhaps mimicking resurrection, maybe not only of himself, but of the first lost Eric. John Cox is a Houdini historian. He's an author and operator of wildabouthoudini.com, and he feels there might be something to this theory.
15: If this really was a trauma that his mother suffered and he was the replacement, it's almost kind of perfect, isn't it? That he delights in reenacting death and resurrection for her. Look, I'm dead. No, I'm not.
12: Mal Rose is a grief educator in Cape Breton.
16: Once you know child loss and you live with the depth of that ache, it really does shift and change your relationship to your children. You're constantly looking at them, knowing that you have no control over whether or not they stay or go. So then the fact that Houdini kind of spent his whole career playing with that edge of, I die, but I'm not. And, oh, I can come back. It's almost the ta-da, I came back. Like, if that was really for his mom, it almost gives this impression of him being the child who stays, and don't worry, I can defy it for you.
12: The loss of the first Eric was one that Harry witnessed through his mother, but it may have been a defining influence on Harry's career trajectory as a death defier. The first loss that Harry himself experienced was the death of his childhood. The lessons he learned through this loss rippled through the rest of his life. Harry was born in Budapest, Hungary in 1874. The family moved to Appleton, Wisconsin when he was just 4 years old. His early years were very happy, but when Harry was 8, his father, Mayor Samuel Weiss, lost his job as a rabbi. The Weiss family moved to Milwaukee and fell into poverty. This led to Harry having to quit school and start working to help support the family. Houdini historian John Cox believes this had an effect on Harry later in life.
15: And Houdini, you know, he did. He knew, you know, literally work meant survival. And so he was a very, very good and very, very hard worker and would do any job. You know, he sold newspapers. It's said that he even boxed as a young kid in these little underground boxing tournaments in the city. And I do think throughout his life, he equated hard work with survival and always the fear you could lose it. You could lose it all. You could lose your position. Maybe there's a little something in it. I think if there was a little flame in Houdini, it was sort of this work ethic instilled through, you know, trauma of seeing his father lose his position and the family falling into poverty.
12: Through the loss of the freedom of just being a child, Harry learned hard lessons about how quickly life can change. Because of this, the next loss Houdini experienced was, in a way, his relationship with his father. Harry grew to have a complicated relationship with Mayor Samuel Weiss after witnessing him struggle to provide for his family as the patriarch. He even watched his dear mother, Cecilia, suffer because of it. Eventually, he would run away from home at the age of 12 in an attempt to make money, but would return to his family, who are now in New York, to find more menial work to help provide for them. Joe Posnanski is a sports writer, podcaster, and author of The Life and Afterlife of Harry Houdini.
17: you know, really had a rough childhood, right? I mean, complete poverty, ran away from home at a very young age, and never really connected with his father, and then reconnected with his father, but always viewed his father as someone who couldn't sustain a family, and seeing him as a failure in that way.
12: Grief educator Mal Rose.
16: And so you could have Houdini his whole life tousling with his relationship with his dad, to then these moments where maybe he's resentful and angry and hating his dad, to these moments where he's sad and he misses him, even though he might know how hard his dad's behavior has impacted his family and his mother who he loves so much, seeing his dad's impact on his mother, which she would have carried.
12: I can only imagine what went through his mind when Harry, at 18 years old, is at his father's deathbed. The dying Mayor Samuel tells young Harry that it is now his responsibility to provide for his mother. Harry's struggles formed in him a strong work ethic, a duty to family, and in no small part, the fear of losing it all.
18: We're Penn and Teller, and we sure hope you like us so we can go home with some credibility. Houdini was our friend. He often referred to himself as Penn and Teller's biggest fan. He was the one that got the idea for Teller to keep his mouth shut if we ever wanted to make any real money.
12: Teller is one half of the world-renowned magic duo Penn and Teller. Teller's the one that doesn't talk on stage. He's been a lifelong fan of Houdini and has amassed quite a Houdini collection. He says that Harry never forgot the lessons he learned through loss and the resulting promises he made to provide for his family, especially his mother.
13: His father was not a very good provider for the family, and Houdini kind of took over that role and became the provider for the family. And then eventually, when he became very successful, one of the gestures that we know about is he came home from, I think, a European trip and had his mother hold out her apron, and he dumped all the gold that he had earned in Europe into her apron.
12: I'm Cora Perrigo, and you're listening to Inescapable here on CBC, where we're exploring the effects of loss and grief on the life and career trajectory of famous magician Harry Houdini, his enduring legacy, and how he still impacts the world today on the 100th anniversary of his death. In the 19th and early 20th centuries, death and funerary practices were becoming more industrialized and less personal, and war was tearing loved ones from their families without proper goodbyes. So, imagine being told you could still talk to your loved ones after death. This was called spiritualism. The movement gained popularity when Kate and Margaret Fox, also known as the Fox sisters, claimed to be able to communicate with the dead. Harry's own connection to spiritualism started young, as a curiosity. But suspicions surrounding the practice began to wriggle into his mind when Harry and his mother went to a medium to contact his deceased father. Here's John Cox.
15: They needed some information on some insurance papers. And the medium, apparently conjured Rabbi Weiss for them and simply said, "I'm happy and things are great here in heaven." And young Eric was like, why would he say such a thing to us when he knows that we need this crucial information and that we've got some problems? And that, he said, started my skepticism that maybe this is hokum.
12: Despite believing it to be hokum, Harry would stage his own demonstrations of communicating with the dead with his future wife. In 1894, Harry met Wilhelmina Beatrice, or Bess, Rahner when they were both performing on Coney Island. Harry was part of the magician duo, the Brothers Houdini, with his brother Hardeen. Bess was part of the song and dance troupe, the Floral Sisters. Bess was actually courting Harry's brother, Hardeen, also known as Dash, before Harry and Bess quickly fell in love. Harry has said that Hardeen introducing him to Bess was
19: the best turn Dash ever did for me.
12: They married 10 days after meeting and worked together for 33 years, partners in both life and career. Early in their marriage, Harry and Bess were struggling performers. One thing they were successful at was their second sight act. It saw Harry channeling the dead through Bess. She would pretend to relay messages from dead relatives to the audience. The spectators would be overcome with emotion to hear from those that they thought they would never hear from again. Harry taught himself the tricks the top mediums were using, mediums like the Fox sisters. The same Fox sisters who had ultimately exposed their own methods, confessing that it had all been performance. Eventually, Harry and Bess quit their medium shows. Harry struggled too much with the weight of it on his conscience. He couldn't deal with people laying their grief and pain at his feet, looking for answers and closure, believing his act to be real. These experiences were fuel for Harry's mission to expose spiritualists and mediums. Houdini historian John Cox.
15: He did see that people were absolutely believing that he had supernatural powers. They weren't buying the idea that he was just playing the part of a medium. And he decided he didn't want to do that, that was going too far, and it bothered him.
12: Harry began using his ability to deceive people for good through stage magic and escapes. Under vaudeville manager Martin Beck, his career took off. In the early 1900s, he got his start by going to police stations and asking them to lock him up just so he could break out. Soon, he was escaping anything meant to restrain him, selling out theaters all over the world. He became Harry Houdini, the Handcuff King.
20: Listen down there, listen. Nothing that man ever made can keep Houdini a prisoner. Now watch me.
12: His act consisted of playing along the edge of life and death as he began performing his own escapes, like the water torture cell, which saw him suspended by ankle locks upside down in a glass tank of water, as well as allowing the public to challenge him to free himself from any pair of handcuffs.
20: I'll admit that Scotland Yard has the finest police brains in the world, but these old sardine cans you call jails are no challenge to the great Houdini.
12: A visual that might come to mind when picturing Harry Houdini is one of him dangling from a crane, wrapped in a straitjacket, wriggling himself free. What's interesting about this famous trick is that there's a possibility it originated in New Brunswick in 1896. Harry visited the Provincial Lunatic Asylum in St. John. After seeing a straitjacket for the first time, Harry purportedly asked a Dr. James Steeves for one to incorporate into his act. While a large portion of Houdini's career depended on his physical prowess, he focused most of his free time on scholarly pursuits. He valued intelligence, as we can see in his friendships with writer Jack London and former U.S. President Theodore Roosevelt. Harry always said,
21: "My brain is the key that sets me free."
12: This is why what happened next in our look at the influences of death and grief in the life of Harry Houdini frustrated and hurt Harry so much.
22: Although there is nothing supernatural about it, I am willing to forfeit the sum of $1,000.
12: Many people believed that Harry's abilities in magic and escape were rooted in the supernatural. This list of people even includes Sherlock Holmes author and devout spiritualist Sir Arthur Conan Doyle. Doyle believed that when Harry escaped from handcuffs or a trunk, he simply dematerialized in order to free himself from those restraints. He believed unwaveringly that Harry was simply hiding the truth about his magical abilities. Then there's the case of famous French actress Sarah Bernhardt. Sarah had to have her leg amputated and once asked Harry to bring it back, believing he possessed the ability to do so. Later on, when Harry received the telegram notifying him of his mother's death, his assistant Jim Collins believed Harry should be able to do something to reverse it. This made me wonder about another source of grief for Harry. Perhaps he struggled with his inability to help these people in the way they believed he could, and perhaps maybe he wished he could. How many times had he been asked questions like this from audience members when he performed? Desperate people asking him to heal or even resurrect. Joe Posnanski, author of The Life and Afterlife of Harry Houdini.
17: And the stories that we hear are stories like the Sarah Bernhardt story, where she honestly was like, can't you save me? Can't you bring back my legs? And his, you know, really being touched but almost wounded by the idea that she really believed that she believed he could do something like that, and him having to say to her, no, I'm, you know, a mere mortal. I can't do those sorts of things. Houdini's the one that told that story. That story was told by Houdini, and it has made its way through the years through Houdini. You've got to believe that was a constant in his life, that, you know, that people would think, you know, hey, he can do anything.
12: The grief Harry witnessed in others and contributed to through his spiritualism shows were absolutely an influence on his crusade against the spiritualism movement. It was arguably the biggest focus of his life outside of performance. In the 1920s, he became an aggressive debunker of spiritualism. This passion would have him in constant battle with a famous medium at the time, Mina Marjorie Crandon, from Ontario. It would also see him take his fight against spiritualism all the way to Congress in 1926. Magician Teller of the duo Penn and Teller feels that there was a righteous rage beneath it all.
13: Certainly, there was a rage under his campaign against the spiritualists, because there's very little in the world that is more evil than taking away someone's memories of their dear one. And that's what spiritualists would do. You know, when a person dies, what you have left for you is their memories. And when the spiritualists come in, they change all of that. They change, they don't stick with that stuff.
12: I'm Cora Perrigo, and you're listening to Inescapable here on CBC. We're looking at the effects of loss and grief on the life and career of famous magician Harry Houdini, his enduring legacy, and how he still impacts the world now on the 100th anniversary of his death. Memorializing the dead was very important to Houdini. While Harry was known as a shrewd businessman and a highly competitive showman, he was also a sensitive soul who loved children and animals. Harry and his wife Bess had many pets throughout their lives, including two dogs named Charlie and Bobby. Houdini historian and biographer John Cox shares this story about the death of Bobby and how Harry shared in others' grief when they lost their beloved pets.
0: He wrote a eulogy for Bobby. That is also just heartbreaking and beautiful. He published it in, I think it was in MUM, which was a newsletter for the Society of American Magicians that he edited. And something I've noticed in letters, you know, when someone had a pet who had passed on, Houdini would always send them a letter of condolences. He treated the death of an animal, you know, not unlike the death of a person. But what we see with his pets is, and I realized, oh, this is sort of what he does for everyone, is he really does eulogize them. He really does, you know, it helps him to do a page in his diary with a portrait and writes the dates and, you know, honors him by saying he was a great, you know, he earned our loyalty. You know, it's a monument.
12: Harry also wrote in his diary about the death of his dog, Charlie.
2: Charlie, our dog, dying. Have taken him away from Surgeon Thompson so he can die at home. Bess crying. I don't feel any too good.
12: After the dog's passing, Harry would keep Charlie's pillow with him while traveling, a symbol of the love Harry had for him. Harry would also track down older living magicians to speak with them and make sure they were remembered. He would also take care of the graves of magicians who had died. There's even a grant system that exists today called the Houdini Fund. Through the Society of American Magicians, it helps magicians and allied artists with medical costs. Dorothy Dietrich is the owner of the Houdini Museum in Scranton, Pennsylvania.
3: When he traveled anywhere, he would visit gravesites of people that were magicians. And if he saw that the gravesite was unkept, he would fix it. He would take care of it and then research where's the family and do they need help too.
12: I can't help but wonder if maybe all of this is not just fueled by a desire to preserve and honor magic history. He grieved so openly for his pets, for magicians, and others lost in his life. Maybe he hoped people would do the same for him. Despite being a household name by the time he began his gravesite upkeep, Harry was still haunted by the scarcity he had come from. He had seen firsthand through his father how easy it could be to lose everything and fade into obscurity. Grief educator Mal Rose says that this constant contact with the process of death and grieving is possibly what made Harry so conscious of how he treated people.
16: It was that Harry never grieved totally individualistically. A lot of what he learned about grief helped him learn how to support and connect to and be with other people. He really cared for his fans. He really cared for the people that were in his life, and he was messy and imperfect at showing up in that in a lot of ways. It helped him be more community-minded, more other people-minded.
12: In addition to his letters of condolences he sent when someone he knew lost a loved one, he also used the knowledge he gained through his career to help others. Despite Bess and Harry's inability to have children, he still had a soft spot for them and performed small magic shows for both orphaned and hospitalized children. And in one instance, with his knowledge of escape, he created a diving suit patent for the U.S. Navy that would help those submerged free themselves quickly when in trouble, avoiding more loss and death for them and their loved ones.
3: And those are the, that lock here is there. That one's on his ankle. That one's on the other ankle.
12: If you've ever Googled Harry Houdini, you've likely come face to face with a sepia toned or black and white photo of him in his younger years. Locks and chains on nearly every part of his body. Dorothy Dietrich shows me the exact locks from that photo. Dorothy also shares the story of one of Harry's good deeds.
3: Not only was he a legendary person, it wasn't an accident. The man was a good human. He really was a good human. When the world went to war, he signed up for the draft, and they didn't take him because he was too old. They said, no, we don't send people your age into battle. And so he started an organization called the Benevolent Sons of Rabbis and Cantors. Ticket price was 25 cents. Those people raised $8,000 in a short amount of time to give to the Red Cross in Europe and the United States, and to help with anybody in the military that was displaced from the war.
12: I'm Cora Perrigo, and you're listening to Inescapable here on CBC. Coming up in part two, we'll talk about the two most important women in Harry's life, his battle against spiritualism, and his enduring legacy. We'll be right back after this news break.

0: This is CBC News for Newfoundland and Labrador. I'm Andrew Hawthorne. While some are laying out a large feast at the table today, others are struggling just to stock their pantries. Josh Smee of Food First NL has been keeping a grocery list for the province. He says that it costs Northern Labrador households an average of $2,000 a month just to meet basic food needs.
1: One thing we'd like to do is calculate, okay, if you're someone who is relying right now on income support to get by on, then how much of your base rate, you know, the core income support payment, would you have to spend to buy that basic basket of groceries? And on the north coast of Labrador, you'd have to spend 107% of your entire base rate just on food. So that would leave you nothing left for rent or heat or clothes or anything else that you need to survive.
0: The Food First executive director says public intervention like better public transit or rent control could help residents save on their overall monthly expenses. Hundreds of supermarkets in France say that they have suffered an unprecedented cyber attack, alleging that hackers gained access to temperature controls on refrigerators in stores. The dial was turned to 50 degrees Celsius, forcing spoiled food to be thrown away. Major retailers in the country were affected. France's cybersecurity agency is launching an investigation into the breach. Prosecutors in Paris say the elevated temperatures sparked fires in some of those stores. As temperatures dip into snowy territory here, farmers in the province aren't nearly done with their vegetables. Lucas Doman, the owner of Deep Roots Farm in Cormac, started working in the field 6 years ago after becoming homesick working offshore. He says that this time of year is special for him since he grows all the staples of a proper jigs dinner.
2: Honestly, it's getting the crops to the customers and seeing people walk away with fresh vegetables. That, to me, is a win. It means that we got seed in the ground, everything grew, and somebody can go and enjoy it at the end of the day.
0: Doman says he makes the most of Newfoundland's brief growing season and even extends it a little while by growing in greenhouses, propagating, and using a hydroponic system. In international news, Ukraine is accusing Russia of violating a U.S. proposed ceasefire. Ukrainian President Volodymyr Zelensky says Russia has hit several power plants across the country. CBC's Crystal Gamansing reports.
3: Putin does not read true social.
4: The day after the U.S. president posted to social media there was an energy ceasefire, Ukrainian President Volodymyr Zelensky demanded it be implemented. Ukraine supports it, but he says Russia didn't get the message.
3: Immediately after the post, Russia launched a targeted strike on a power plant in Kharkiv.
4: Attacks have killed civilians and caused widespread energy infrastructure damages. The Kremlin says contact is ongoing about a possible ceasefire. The EU is preparing another round of sanctions against Russia. America, on the other hand, plans to buy Russian diesel as it struck a deal to allow hundreds of thousands of tons to be sold worldwide. Zelensky warned if Russia keeps attacking, Ukraine will respond with long-range strikes on Russian oil facilities. Crystal Gamansing, CBC News, London.
0: Finally, American tariffs have even casual hobbyists on their toes. The impact of those and the rising cost of living was prevalent at the annual Avalon Expo this weekend. CBC's Maddie Ryan was there.
5: I have no money left.
6: Dressed in a Garfield costume, decked out with freshly purchased keychains, recent high school graduate Alex Guest isn't the only one feeling the pinch at this year's Avalon Expo.
5: Oh, God, I have spent over $100 so far.
6: The annual Comic-Con style event was held at the St. John's Convention Center over the weekend, a bigger venue than usual, which came with a higher ticket price. It's something organizers apologized for ahead of time, saying, quote, costs for everything have been going up. Vendor Mike Rose knows that to be true. He's the owner of Buddy Toad Hobbies, which sells obscure figurines and Pokemon plushies, some of which have to be shipped in from the United States.
7: Tariffs were 30%. Profits gone down, costs have gone up.
6: Rose says his business has had to eat the majority of that hike, but says it's his community's undying love for nerd culture that's keeping him afloat. Maddie Ryan, CBC News, St. John's.
0: And that is your CBC News from Newfoundland and Labrador. I'm Andrew Hawthorne.
8: Welcome back. I'm Cora Perrigo, and you're listening to Inescapable here on CBC. Today, we're looking at the effects of loss and grief on the life and career of famous escape artist Harry Houdini, his enduring legacy, and how he still impacts the world today on the 100th anniversary of his death. So far in this piece, we've covered infant death, the loss of childhood, the death of his father, and pet grief. But if there truly were shackles he could not break free from, they were of the grief Harry felt over the death of his mother. As he was preparing to board the ship that would take him to a European tour, his mother hugged him tight and said, "Eric, perhaps I won't be here when you return." And indeed, while he was on that tour, Cecilia Weiss passed away on July 17, 1913. Cecilia's death was such a blow to Harry that many have said he was never quite the same. John Cox is a Houdini historian and biographer.
9: And after she died, it really, really hit him. When she goes, he really, really sinks into a grief that takes him years to pull out of. He kind of never does. He's kind of never the same person again.
8: Magician Teller of Penn and Teller shares this snippet of a letter that Harry wrote to his brother after his mother's death.
10: He says, "Dash," that's his brother's nickname, "Dash, it's tough, and I can't seem to get over it. Sometimes I feel all right, but when a calm moment arrives, I'm as bad as ever." So he was really shaken up by that.
8: With all of this loss Harry faced, I wondered what sort of effect it had on his performances. I believe, in a funny sort of way, Harry found comfort in escaping into his work. I believe Harry poured himself into his professional life when the tragedies in his personal life became too much. Photos of Harry, taken in the years after his mother's death, all seem to show him in the same black suit. Possibly a mourning suit for Harry. An outfit of black as both a personal talisman to honor his mother and a signifier to the outside world of the depth of his grief. Houdini historian John Cox says that anything that is unexplained about Harry usually has the same answer.
9: With Houdini, when there's something that you think that is inexplicable, just say, "What could this have to do with his mother?" And you'll kind of find the answer that way.
8: After the death of Harry's mother, Harry became fascinated with a cemetery dedicated to gamblers who had taken their own lives. He would wander the cemetery for hours, noting observations about the graves in his diaries. The connection to this resting place of those who had taken their own lives after losing everything, and Harry's depression after losing his mother, feels significant, as if Harry might have been considering taking his own life after losing what felt like everything to him. I asked writer Joe Posnansky about this.
11: I think that after his mother died, he, of course, became very morose and undoubtedly thought at different times about his own life and was it worth living? And, you know, he reached those levels of depression and that kind of depth. And I think specifically, you know, this was a cemetery where people committed suicide in many cases because they had lost everything, you know, by gambling or whatever the case may be. They had lost everything. And I think that really spoke to him. And I think he felt maybe closer in when he would, because he would go and he would just visit. He would just walk around in this place. And I think he felt closer to his mother, you know, which was obviously an obsession for him as well, trying to regain a connection with his mother. But I think he just felt closer to this thing that had been haunting him, but also fascinating him ever since he was very young.
8: Houdini would grapple with the loss of his mother for the rest of his life. And despite his very public anger around spiritualism, he participated in a seance in 1922. He allowed his friend, Sir Arthur Conan Doyle, to host a seance where Doyle's wife, Lady Jean Doyle, would attempt to contact Harry's mother. They held the seance, with Lady Doyle supposedly channeling Cecilia. She performed the medium's technique of automatic writing, writing out a 17-page message as if it were from Cecilia to Harry. Magician Teller.
10: Later, the press talked to him and said, well, what's going on? Did she really talk to your mother? And Houdini said, well, not quite.
8: Sir Arthur Conan Doyle felt very proud that he had facilitated Harry and Cecilia's reunion, until Harry told the press otherwise. Here's magician Teller with part of the letter Harry wrote to Doyle afterwards.
10: I was heartily in accord and in sympathy at the seance given by Lady Doyle. But the letter, as received, was written in the English language. And although my sainted mother lived in America 50 years, she could not read, write, or speak English.
8: Lady Doyle's letter also included crosses at the top of each page, although Harry and his family were Jewish. Cecilia also apparently made no mention of the fact that Lady Doyle had contacted her on her birthday. With his statement and his letter, Harry had essentially called Lady Doyle a fraud, and his friendship with Sir Arthur Conan Doyle ended. In her passing, Harry's mother seemed to have taken a bit of his spark with her. Historian John Cox.
9: And also he loses his drive, and he says, for the first time ever, I loaf at my work. And I think he really questioned, like, what am I doing? Why am I doing this if it isn't for my mother? And he had to refine himself, which might also explain some of the other interests, you know. He was always trying to, you know, I'm trying to ignite that new passion.
12: Enter Houdini.
8: In an effort to ignite new passions, Harry tried his hand at many things. This led to him developing his famous disappearing elephant trick, where he caused an elephant to vanish before the audience's eyes, still unexplained to this day. He also authored several books and acted in films such as The Grim Game and The Man from Beyond.
12: Houdini and his adversary continue their fight on the sheer rock cliffs of the New Jersey Palisades. Houdini scorned the use of doubles. And indeed, who could have outstunted the man who could free himself from a straitjacket while suspended by his ankles from the cornice of a skyscraper?
8: He even explored aviation, piloting the first controlled powered airplane flight in Australia. He chased anything that relit the fire within him, including the affections of a woman named Charmian London, widow of Jack London, his friend, and author of Call of the Wild. Interestingly, the career of Harry Houdini was bookended by Canada. In 1896, Houdini's first shows outside of America were with his wife Bess in Nova Scotia. In 1926, he would perform one of the final shows of his life at the Princess Theatre in Montreal. Backstage, he met an overenthusiastic fan, Jocelyn Gordon Whitehead, a student at McGill. While Harry was reclining, Jocelyn asked if Harry could truly take any blow to the abdomen. Harry, surprised, said yes, but before he fully rose and braced, Jocelyn gave him a series of blows to the stomach. Harry still continued to perform that night and traveled to Michigan despite the pain and feeling generally under the weather. Harry Houdini would perform one last time, collapsing and sweating with a 104-degree fever at the Garrick Theater in Detroit. Harry finally sought medical attention, but it was already too late. His appendix had ruptured and wreaked havoc within his abdomen. A week after he arrived at Grace Hospital, at the age of 52, on Halloween of 1926, Harry Houdini was dead. John Cox.
9: They say his last words were to his brother, Harding, I'm tired of fighting. It looks like this thing is going to get me.
8: Spending his whole life fighting against a return to poverty and obscurity, I can't help but wonder if Harry sort of worked himself to death, pushing off medical attention in order to continue touring. There was a clause at one time in his contract that would see him penalized $1,000, approximately $20,000 today, for failure to perform. But even outside of that, Harry hated to cancel a show or show weakness, perhaps a residual effect of the traumas of his father's failings. I'm Cora Sarah Perigo, and you're listening to Inescapable here on CBC. Today, we're taking a look at the effects of loss and grief on the life and career of famous magician Harry Houdini, his enduring legacy, and how now, on the 100th anniversary of his death, he still impacts the world today. Houdini's life was marked and altered by all shades of loss. His own death would create ripples of grief throughout the world, not only for his many admirers, but for the person he had chosen to spend his life with. While the world reeled from the loss of their greatest magician, his wife Bess struggled with the death of the center of her world. A symbol of their relationship, the banner on Harry's casket did not say Houdini, as you might expect. It said husband. Bess battled substance abuse and deep depression, and even attempted suicide several times after Harry's death.
9: It just devastated her. And so she had some rough years. You know, she drank a little heavily, and she really was concerned about money. But she was able to pull herself together and pull herself out of the situation, because she was strong, and she was

0: irony to it. Being married, tied forever and ever to a man most known for his ability to escape. For the most part, for better or for worse, other than when he was on stage, we were inseparable. The master and his muse. He was my lifeboat, and I was his lucky charm.
1: Louise Casemore is a playwright in Alberta. She wrote the award-winning production Lucky Charm, which is inspired by Bess's story.
2: Her statements after the fact, after he died, when she continued to hold the seances, was, I've got more than enough money. Like, I'm a very comfortable person. My state of grief has left me at least financially well taken care of. This sort of messy, murky business of, did she ever hear the code? And she said that she did, but then she took it back. Like, to me, that starts to paint a very real picture of grief, which is a non-linear, you know, very complex notion.
1: Harry was deeply in love with Bess. Two quotes from Harry about Bess are,
3: "We have starved and starved together."
1: And,
3: "All my fights, when she thinks I'm right, she's alongside, helping me load the machine guns."
1: From scaling the side of their home to deliver her roses from between his clenched teeth on their 14th anniversary, to leaving her a constant stream of love letters sprinkled around the house, there was no denying his love for her. This complicates Bess's grief, because Harry also received and kept many love letters from other women. He also had one confirmed affair with Charmian London, the widow of writer Jack London. And there were suspicions around the true nature of his relationship with one of his assistants, Daisy White. I wender if part of Bess's continuing to perform the seances was not only her honoring her promise to try and contact Harry in the afterlife, but also confirming that if he was going to come back from the dead to anyone, it would be to her. It could have also simply been a desire to hang on to hope, to the impossible chance that he might come through.
4: A few days before his death in Detroit, Houdini, in a most strong and firm reminder, again said, "Bess, darling, I'll come back to you if it is possible, even if I have to go through hell to do it."
1: But Harry never did come back, to Bess or to anyone. At the final seance, Bess declared that 10 years was long enough to wait for any man. There's a story that I feel is emblematic of Bess's strength within her grief for her husband and her certainty that she, herself, no other woman, was the single true Mrs. Houdini. Once she discovered the love letters from other women that Harry had kept, she invited all of the women to tea, and when they arrived, graciously returned their letters to them. What a move. I'm Cora Perrigo, and you're listening to Inescapable here on CBC. In this piece, we've looked at the effects of the various relationships and losses on Harry Houdini's life and career, how his death affected his wife Bess, and now I'd like to look at our continuing relationship to Houdini, especially today in October of 2026, on the 100th anniversary of his death. The seances to contact Harry have been going strong since 1946.
5: Please, Harry, we want to believe.
1: They are put on by the official Houdini Seance organization. They are held in a different city every year and feature a different medium trying to reach Harry each time. It's fascinating that all of these years later, we're still trying to contact Harry through the methods that he spent his life debunking. John Cox, Houdini biographer.
6: We're still giving Harry a chance, but he's proving his point pretty thoroughly after 100 years. If he can't do it, I don't think anyone can do it.
1: But what keeps Houdini in the zeitgeist? In all of my research for this piece, something that was a constant was the idea of escape, a concept so intertwined with Houdini. Joe Posnansky is the author of The Life and Afterlife of Harry Houdini, which profiles several Houdini followers. He notices this trend as well.
7: The idea, I think, of escape was something that I don't even know that he understood at first just how powerful that was, because he tried many different things as a young man. And escape kind of came along

0: as he went. But I think certainly he began to realize the power of it, the power of just not only people watching him escape, but connecting that idea of escape with their own lives.
1: One of the people Joe profiles in his book is Houdini historian and biographer John Cox, who we've been hearing from throughout this piece.
2: And it could just be his act. And I think his act did touch a nerve. You know, nothing on earth can hold Houdini a prisoner. It just, he just embodied freedom and liberation. And so I think that's why people kind of rooted for him back then and weirdly still root for him today. You know, if Houdini can do it, then it can be done.
1: Teller, one half of the famous magic duo, Penn and Teller, says that Harry's self-liberating ways dug deep into us psychologically.
3: You notice he never called it, he really didn't call it escapes. He called it self-liberation. Well, you know, that he could have used those lines, you know, during the 1960s and 70s, and it would have meant something to us. But he got deep into the American psyche.
1: I would argue that he got deep into the world psyche, Canada included, especially considering his connections to our country. His first shows outside of America took place in Nova Scotia. The genesis of his straitjacket escapes possibly came from New Brunswick and his death blows in Quebec. I think anyone who looks at Houdini's life long enough will find things they relate to about him.
0: Another part of it is that there was a sort of humanity that he carried with him that, you know, at the time people would make fun of him for being a mama's boy and loving his mother as much as he did. But it's something you can relate to, and you can relate to the grief that he felt, the extreme grief that he felt. You could relate to him being furious at these people who would con others into thinking they were speaking with relatives. You could see not just why he did it, but you could feel his anger.
1: Harry has also been a point of creative fascination in our culture, essentially ever since he changed his name from Eric Weiss to Harry Houdini. He inspired many artists, including Colleen Bach. She's a poet and writer of the chapbook Pins and Needles, Love Letters to a Dead Magician. Here's one of her many Houdini-inspired poems, read at his grave at Machpelah Cemetery in Queens, New York.
4: How do we handle this displaced idea of him? In enclosure and escape in process, drape him in metal that clicks, drop him into the sink of water deep, pulling, flowing, fast unfastening, the water lapping at his shoulders as he surfaces, handcuffs undone, sparkling and sparking unspoken ideas. If he can escape all that weight, can I get out of the things in the way of my life? And even with his hair dripping wet, he says, this is the one secret he will share. And he does share. He wants you to know you can. Behold him like a beacon, unraveling possibility. And bright and brighter, we believe.
1: While Teller is physically far away in Las Vegas when I'm speaking to him, when I ask him about Houdini's influence, he seems just a little further away when he describes to me a photo that he feels is representative of his relationship to the magician.
3: It's a picture of Houdini in the foreground, hanging upside down, getting out of a straitjacket. In the background, there is an absolute sea of heads, mostly men, all wearing hats, gazing up at him. There are three parked cars in the street below Houdini. And on the top of one of the parked cars is a boy of about probably 14. He's lying on the parked car like this, gazing up at Houdini. That's the way, you know, I view them.
1: In Cape Breton, there's a strange little shop called the Sydney Auditorium, owned by Anil Virik, a magician and oddity enthusiast.
5: There's still little kids who know Houdini's name. They don't even follow magic. He is like a Santa Claus. He is a name and culture that seems bigger than a person, right? And in that case, and it, you know, in many respects, that's immortality.
1: Sports writer and author of The Life and Afterlife of Harry Houdini, Joe Posnansky, adds,
0: everything about Houdini suggests he believed he'd be famous forever. He, you know, definitely had this idea of immortality. And I think that speaks directly to his feelings about death. You know, that there are many kinds of death. And I think he was fascinated and haunted and in some ways inspired by all of the different kinds of death. But I think he honestly believed, I will live on. I will live on, you know, forever. And shockingly, he has.
6: The Houdini Shrine has burned for 10 years. I now reverently turn out the light. It is finished. Good night, Harry.
1: The saying goes that you don't die once, but twice. The first is when you stop breathing, and the second is when someone speaks your name for the last time. And as long as Harry Houdini's life continues to fascinate generations of admirers, as long as we hold seances to try to speak to him just one more time, and as long as his name is synonymous with escape, Harry Houdini will truly live forever. I'm Cora Perrigo, and thank you for listening to Inescapable here on CBC.
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8: When you sculpt dozens of giant beavers, it's kind of hard to pick a favorite. 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
10: From CBC News, The World This Hour, I'm Kaz Bovin. Ukraine says Russia has already violated an energy ceasefire brokered by the U.S. President Donald Trump announced the agreement on social media yesterday, saying it was effective immediately. Ukrainian President Volodymyr Zelensky responded that his country is willing to honor the energy ceasefire if Russia does the same. He says it could be a big step toward ending the war.
11: And immediately after the pause, Russia launched a targeted strike on a power plant in Kharkiv. It was clear that Putin does not read Truth Social.
10: Zelensky is urging Washington to step in and ensure Moscow abides by the ceasefire terms. The Kremlin has not confirmed its agreement. A spokesperson says discussions are ongoing. A Canadian cybersecurity executive has been charged in the U.S. as part of a hacking investigation. It's the latest arrest following a major breach of employee data of the FBI. Thomas Dagla reports.
12: Edward Dubrovsky is a well-known cybersecurity expert in Toronto, negotiating ransomware payments on behalf of clients, and once telling CBC News about the scale of risk from online criminals.
13: Every single system in the world has vulnerabilities.
12: Now, U.S. media report Dubrovsky has been arrested in connection with an investigation into the cyber criminal group known as Shiny Hunters. Court documents show a man was arrested last week in Pennsylvania and charged with extortion-related offenses. Indeed, Dubrovsky's LinkedIn page says he was set to travel to that state to take part in a tech industry conference. Cybersecurity analyst Ritesh Kotak says Dubrovsky's arrest comes as a surprise.
14: This is an individual that's very popular, that's really made a name for himself. I think for the cybersecurity community in general, I think that there's a sense of shock.
12: Dubrovsky is being held in a Philadelphia prison and has not responded to the allegations. Thomas Dagle, CBC News, Toronto.
10: British comedian and actor Russell Brand is on trial for rape and sexual assault. The court was adjourned in London after the first day of jury selection. The prosecution is expected to open its case later this week. Brand has pleaded not guilty to charges involving six women. The offenses are alleged to have taken place over a decade, beginning in 1999. Food banks across Canada say they've seen a growing number of people using their services in the past year. As the cost of living keeps rising, more Canadians are struggling to keep up. Angie Seth has more.
15: The Scott Mission has been providing meals for 85 years, and over that time, the demand has been getting higher, with more families, women, children, and people who are employed relying on food banks for food. Here's more from Rockwell Dundas, the CEO of the Scott Mission.
16: We're over 420,000 meals a year here alone, it is growing.
15: Bethel Outreach Community Services in Etobicoke says they have even seen nurses and teachers accessing their food banks, something they've never seen before. According to Food Banks Canada, 1 in 4 people in Canada live in food insecure households. 19% are employed, with the food bank being their main source of food, and more seniors are using food banks compared to 7 years ago. Back at the Scott Mission, the team is committed to meeting the needs of the less fortunate, but they say they are at capacity and more space is needed to serve the growing number of clients. Angie Seth, CBC News, Toronto.
10: This year's Nobel Prize in Economics has been awarded to two U.S. professors. Robert E. Hall and Michael Dean Woodford are recognized for creating models to stabilize economies. Their research challenges conventional responses to economic swings, which look at variables like inflation and production. Woodford says they center their work on the choices of individuals and households.
17: My work has stressed that the understanding of the people who are in the markets and making decisions about spending are actually crucial to the effects of policy.
10: The prize was awarded by the Royal Swedish Academy of Sciences in Stockholm. That is your World This Hour. For CBC News, I'm Kaz Bovin.
18: I'm CBC meteorologist Ashley Brawweiler. Chance of showers or wet snow, especially in the higher elevations tonight for the east. Otherwise, clearing skies as a ridge of high pressure moves in. It is going to be cold across the island, dropping to near or even a few degrees below zero. Other than the chance of a few lingering showers tomorrow morning in the east, there will be plenty of sun across the province, but it is going to be chilly, as we'll sit between 4 to 7 degrees across the board, with northwest winds between 40 to 50, except light winds in Lavoisier.
19: So what time is it right now that you are dancing to a DJ?
20: Right now it's 12:30, but honestly I've been busting a move since early this morning. It came around like 10:30 if I'm not wrong, and even then people were shuffling, people were dancing around.
21: Yeah, I'm Aaron, I'm one half of the Night Tales duo. I'm originally from the UK but live in Miami.
19: So what are you planning on playing today?
21: I'm going to play a lot of feel-good house music. We've got a lot of originals. We both sing when we DJ, so we'll be doing that for the next 90 minutes. So it should be really fun.
22: Great way to come out, spend a morning, afternoon, get your dancing in without the hangover.
19: And is this your first time here?
22: No, it's my second time. So I think I came in May for the first one.
19: So what did you like about the first party that made you come back to the second?
22: Honestly, the music and the dancing.
19: And for you, is this your first time here?
22: Yeah, it's my first time. I've done other coffee parties, but nothing this big.
19: Do you find it easy to meet people and talk to people here?
22: We don't know each other. Bonded over food.
23: Kind of like a new concept for me, which I thought was pretty cool, like partying in the morning, right? Usually that's something, because I come from a Hispanic family, so we party either all night going into the mornings. Like, as you can see, people are loving it. So I think it's a cool idea. I like it.
19: What's your feeling? How easy is it to make connections here?
23: Personally, I'm not very social. I have a low social battery. I don't tend to leave my house unless I have a real purpose, right? I feel like the three main things in here that connects people is very paramount. Good food, good drink, good music.

0: I'm Rosie Fernandez, and this is Join the Club, a show about the surprising connections that can happen when you take a chance on a new hobby and new people. From junk journaling to pickleball to the shooting range, over the next hour, you'll hear about different kinds of hobby meetups as we dig into why making social connections in person is an important part of the process, however daunting it may feel at first. Coming up, comedian and podcaster Jesse Cruikshank kicks off a cross-country dance tour.
1: I thought this could be me DJing for my four childhood best friends. I did not know if anyone would show up.
0: A media psychologist explains how influencers can boost your interest in new products, but is it just a way to sell you more stuff?
2: The conundrum here is that we have an environment that's really rewarding short-term, oh boy, isn't this exciting, and hobbies which take time.
0: And find out why the Toronto Public Library launched a new program called Connect IRL to bring people together.
3: It's normal to feel anxious. It's normal to be a little nervous and uncomfortable, but that's part of the process of connecting.
0: But first, coffee. As you heard a little earlier, I attended the coffee party a few weeks ago at the Stack Market. It's a large outdoor venue in downtown Toronto, where the founders Zoe Bazise and Matt Campoli hold a dance party while you go get your morning coffee.
1: So what's your coffee order these days?
4: Iced latte, just no sugar, no syrup, nothing. Coffee, milk, and ice.
5: That's mine too. And Matt, what's your coffee order?
6: Double espresso, black.
1: Well, so could you tell me why you wanted to create it?
4: You know, we were big into the run club scene and, you know, we were loving the run clubs. But as soon as the run clubs were done and run clubs would happen at 9 a.m. in the morning, the crowd would be amazing. The energy was incredible, but everyone would leave, right? Because everyone's sweating and whatnot. So then we thought, we're like, listen, why not create an experience after that, like an after party from a run club, and, you know, have coffee, have croissants and have all this stuff and have a DJ spinning and see what happens, right? Create an environment for people that are at these run clubs to actually socialize and connect afterwards and then, you know, go on. Because I was searching for something like that for myself, right? I was searching for a community, a place where I could go that wasn't late night, that wasn't, you know, fueled by partying and, you know, alcohol being the forefront. And then from there, I just, you know, messaged Matt. It was, you know, like a Thursday night. And I'm like, hey, Matt, like I have this concept and, you know, I want to call it like coffee party. You know, then Matt's like, let's call it the coffee party. We made a group chat that night with one of our other partners, Maddie, you know, who owns multiple venues. So I was like, listen, like, Maddie, you have this venue. Can we utilize this? He's like, of course. Next thing you know, like 9 days later, we had like about 200 people show up, which we thought was insane. We're like, oh my God, this is so cool. You know, our next event had a lineup on King Street. It's a way for people to come together and connect, you know, that isn't fueled by alcohol. You know, enjoy an event or enjoy some good music over a cup of coffee.
1: That sounds amazing. Matt, who attends?
6: We're in the millennial bracket. So we actually created this for ourselves. And then we ended up attracting everyone else that's in that same stage of life. But it's a wide range. You have, you know, people who used to party back in the day, 40s, 50s plus, even 60s plus when mom comes. And they can do it because it's in the morning. So people looking for that safe space to connect without the influences of substances or alcohol.
1: How do these people interact? What do they do when they're at the coffee party?
6: When you walk in, taking you through the experience, like you're going to be greeted by free giveaways, sampling, games sometimes, a ton of local vendors on, you know, coffee, food, tea. We have a social lounge we set up as well where people can enjoy their coconut water and their matcha and connect. And sometimes they'll go even as far as having icebreaker games on site. We collabed with a dating app once and we had like a whole, like, you know, singles kind of experiential thing. So, or you can actually go and rage on the dance floor and listen to some of the top DJs in the world.
1: So when did you realize that your morning dance parties were filling a need in others as well?
4: I think our third event was a big moment when we realized, like, you know, we're onto something, because we had close to 1,000+ people outside lined up, just trying to get into this event that we were doing, which was, you know, mind blowing to us.
5: Have you seen any kinds of connections happen at the coffee party?
4: Oh, definitely. You know, people meeting like their significant others, friend groups being made, and people will message like on our social media to say, hey, like I'm coming to this event by myself. Like I would love to like, you know, if there's anyone else coming here, then you would see the people just make friends. They'd be like, oh, come with me. And now you have this group of people showing up, and also like relationships, right?
6: We had a proposal.
4: Yeah. We had a proposal as well. Yeah.
5: But tell me about that. What happened, Matt?
6: There is a connection that formed at the coffee party, which led to a proposal.
5: That's amazing.
6: Yeah.
4: It's cool. Like even us, like the amount of friends and like our network that we've expanded through this community is insane. Like it's, we did an event in Amsterdam in, you know, in October, and then we were out one night, and then literally like this group of people stopped. They're like, oh my God, you guys are like the coffee party guys. And like for us, it was mind blowing to see like how impactful this has become, right? And how it's like expanded like globally. I tell you, like, and it all stemmed from like this small event that we did in, you know, Barrow, Toronto with 200 people, and then what it's become now.
6: We guarantee they'll make friends. If not, they'll buy them a coffee.
4: Yeah, definitely.
0: That was Zohei Bassiz and Matt Campoli, founders of The Coffee Party. There's been a trend in the last few years towards analog hobbies, which is a term that's used for hands-on activities that you do offline, things like painting, woodworking, or jewelry making. Nowadays, many public meetups are designed for the sole purpose of hanging out with others, while everyone works on their own hobbies. Instead of crocheting at home, people are signing up to events where they can crochet with other crocheters, people they might not even know, at least not yet. By booking time with other like-minded people in public locations, people are using hobbies as a launching pad to create third spaces. These are spots that are neither home nor work, where you can go to disconnect from daily stressors and have fun. Public libraries are a perfect example of a third space. In Toronto, the library has just launched a new program called Connect IRL, with a series of events designed to foster connections with total strangers. Joining me now is Gregory McCormick. He's the manager of arts and culture programming at the Toronto Public Library. Hello, Gregory.
3: Hello, nice to see you.
0: What kind of events are you planning?
3: The kind of events we're planning are really wide ranging. So some of the events, we're actually looking at the subject of social connection, what it is, what it means, and also why it's important. We're doing a couple events on friendship and what friendships offer to our lives that are really significant in terms of our health, in terms of our communities, et cetera. The part about this that I think is really fun and fun for us to do is we're adding all these other elements. So for every event, there is often a workshop or an activity meant to put people together in a room to do something together. So we're doing things like a Toronto City of Belonging, where people can talk about a place in the city of Toronto where they have felt a sense of belonging. We're doing a drum circle workshop where people can learn how to drum next to strangers and how that connects people. And we're doing postcards, how to reconnect to someone from your past. So these kinds of activities that we're adding to the hour before the event slot to give people a chance to kind of do something together. And then we have these things called conversation cafes. Basically, you sit down and you talk to a stranger in a really guided, easy, we're trying to limit the anxiety around meeting a new person and make it really, really fun and easy. And all of this is packaged up as this Connect IRL so that we are talking about social connection, but significantly we're doing social connection.
0: And why is it important for the library to get involved in bringing people together in this way, in IRL?
3: Yeah, it's a very good question. I think it's important for the library because this is what libraries do. And libraries have long been centers of social connection. We're one of what we like to call one of the last third spaces that isn't part of the market. You don't have to pay. You don't have to join. You don't have to give your email address. You can just come. And for us, this is a really, really important distinction between all the other kinds of things that you can do. And you have to give a little part of yourself to. But as a library, you can just literally walk in the door and just take part in some of these. We get every walk of life, every age group, every background. And for us, it's really exciting to use that to bring people together in the same room to do fun things with each other. And again, to kind of connect socially over a topic, a theme, an activity, et cetera.
0: And so you've done lots of events at the library before. What have you seen happen when people attend events? How willing are they to speak to strangers? Or what have you seen happen at previous events?
3: I've been at the library for 10 years. And prior to the pandemic, we did our straightforward events and people would come and they would sit and listen to an authors or experts or journalists or whatever, come and talk for an hour. And then they would go home. And what we were finding is after the pandemic, after things started opening up, It was hard to get people to come out again. And so we started adding what we called pre-shows to our events to make it an evening. And the pre-shows were really wide ranging in terms of content. Some of them were sing-alongs. We did crafts. We did bingo. We did everything you can imagine. We did over the space of about 3 years. And the thing that surprised us was that every single one of our pre-shows sold out. Everyone wanted to do it. And it showed us that people want to be in a room with someone doing something. And not all of the activities we did necessarily worked perfectly, but the idea of bringing strangers together over a shared activity, a shared topic, a conversation, whatever it is, was something that we weren't offering people, at least not to the degree that we were. And so for us, it's clear, it said, there's a market here and there is a gap that you're not serving. For us, it's reminding people that walking into a room where there's a bunch of people that you don't know, it's normal to feel anxious. It's normal to be a little nervous and uncomfortable. But that's part of the process of connecting. That's part of the process of learning about new people and to not be scared of that, whether it's a library event or any other event. It's totally normal to feel a little worried and a little anxious and a little uncomfortable, and embrace that because it's part of the process. Because clearly people want it, people need it, and there's nothing more gratifying than walking into a room of strangers, older people with younger people, every religion, every background, sitting over a table. To us, it's exactly what libraries are meant to do.
0: Thank you so much, Gregory.
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0: You're listening to Join the Club on CBC Radio 1, a show about the surprising connections that can happen when you take a chance on a new hobby and new people. I'm your host, Rosie Fernandez, and I'm attending events to find out why people want a hobby together.
5: I'm here at the Granite Brewery Restaurant, Eglinton and Mount Pleasant in Toronto, for a meeting of the Pens and Pints group. And they've got 1, 2, 3, 4, 5, 6 tables in the center of the restaurant taken over by the Pen group. So let's go around and see who's here and why.
7: I'm Gerald. We've been doing this for, I don't know, 15 or more years. Back then it was about 6 of us. Yeah, I'd say we've probably got about 40 to 60 people here tonight.
5: And so what is it about meeting up with people that you may or may not know to talk about your hobby?
7: I think it's something that's kind of missing for a lot of people, some sort of a social connection outside of the regular, you know, you meet people at work, but when you meet with them outside of work, you still end up talking about work. And then you've got your family and your friends, but it's something sort of different to find a hobby or someone with a common interest. Tends to be someone who has similar values, so it's a nice way to meet different people outside of your usual social circles.
5: Hi, Rosie. My name is Emma. So tell me about your stationery hobby. What got you into it?
8: I have been journaling for many years, and I can show you my journal.
5: Yes, please, please.
8: This is my 9th journal. It is a Midori one day, one page. And so I come here and I write a couple of sentences, or I stick some stickers in it, and I come back and add the writing later.
5: Skittles, you got a Skittles wrapper in there. What's that about?
8: I put random candy wrappers and just ephemera from my day. There's a lot of candy and chocolate wrappers in here.
5: What's that TTC stick?
8: Oh, I'm glad you pointed that out. This is the unofficial logo for 416 Stationery Club, which is my stationery club.
5: Oh, you started your own club.
8: Yes, yes. So every other Tuesday we meet having picnics every other Tuesday.
9: I'm not going to lie. There's like 40, 50 people here, and it was really intimidating at first. But then I started talking to the people who I knew, and then I was like getting comfortable. Then I had a couple drinks, and then I started talking to more people, and it was really nice.
5: You drove a little ways to get here today.
10: Yeah, from Waterloo.
5: What made you come all the way from Waterloo to talk about pens and papers with strangers?
10: We have a buy and sell group. So I had accumulated enough, so I said maybe I should go and meet those people. So it's very nice that the people I've been chatting with for a couple of years, never met them, so today I've been able to meet them.
5: What's the benefit for you of coming out to these parties?
8: It's always show and tell, 100% of the time. Like, I don't know any other community where people come up to you and go, try my stuff, like, here you go.
11: So this is a 40 pen case. It's full of pens, and I'm a sucker for blue. So most of them have a nice blue tint on them.
12: I try to keep my expensive hobbies under control.
5: And how do you do that?
12: How do I do that? I do that by showing up and playing with other people's stuff, because then I don't feel as tempted to buy it, so I can play with it, and I don't have to buy it and try it out myself. It's more than anything. It's like that camaraderie that comes out of being so deeply into something and being surrounded by people who are also so deeply into something.
13: It really is. I think the community of everybody being able to bring their stuff and share it is both good and bad. It does, I would definitely say, increases FOMO in a lot of things. Like, there's always been somebody brings something cool and you're like, oh my God, I really need it at that moment. And it's an emotional thing. And like, I think if you ask anybody who does retailing, they'll tell you once they get you emotionally, you're in.
14: But sometimes I'm like looking at a pen body or an ink, and then it's, I don't know what about it. I just feel feelings from it.
15: For me, this is more of a social event. We're kind of showing off pens. I obviously have been doing this for a while, so I've got a pretty good idea of what I like. But occasionally, you know, someone says, oh, here's a new model you might be interested in. Or people who are new to the hobby get to see and try a lot of different random pens that people like me bring, and it allows them to get a better understanding of what they like without having to spend a lot of money buying things to try it.
16: All of my hobbies became jobs. So the camera I do for a living, the pen also do for a living, was a scuba diver, became a professional diver years ago as well. So it's one of the traits that I have, that if I do fall in love with something, I fully absorb it and it becomes a part of my life. So for me, Pens and Pints is just a safe place to meet friends and potentially meet other people too.
0: That was a night out with the Pens and Pints group at the Granite Brewery. As you just heard, hobbies can become more than something you do in your free time. The more time you invest in your hobby, the more it can become a real part of your identity. So what happens when your beloved hobby actually transitions into your day job? Here's Aziza Asgharali, whose passion for pens turned her into an accidental influencer.
17: Honestly, my favorite thing to do is sit down with pens, inks, paper, accessories, and create and have fun. Hello, my name is Aziza Asgharali. I am the owner of Gourmet Pens and the Gourmet Pens Shop. I was at a doctor's appointment and my doctor pulled out a Parker with a really broad nib and starts writing in this blue-black ink. I just saw the way the nib was like gliding on the page and the way the ink was flowing out. And from that day, I was like, I need a fountain pen. So like a week later, I went and bought myself a fountain pen. The rabbit hole opened and widened, and I dove right in. The stationery hobby has shaped much of my life. I started blogging in 2010, and I had just moved to Austin, Texas with my husband at the time, and I was on a spousal visa, so I wasn't eligible to work. So I was like, I need to do something. I had this crazy pen collection by then, because by then I had discovered the beautiful website of JetPens. And then JetPens had this post a review, because we want to see what our community is doing with the pens they're buying. And I was like, oh, a review, what's that? And I remember posting my review, and it's so embarrassing, it's so mortifying. My handwriting was hideous, and I was occupying my time and felt like, this is a good way to justify all the things I'm purchasing for myself. Several years ago on Instagram, I did a writing video, a really close-up side view of a really inky pen. And so what it looks like is just ink just dribbling out of this pen. And I wrote the word ink, and you can see the ink sitting on top of the page. So it's just a beautiful, delectable video. It's like the visual version of ASMR. And that video, for some reason, went viral on Instagram. And that is what gained the majority of my followers. That was the turning point. The whole like becoming an influencer thing has been an emotional roller coaster, because it's traumatic in a way to have people insult you. I remember there was like a racist tirade towards me. It's like that has nothing to do with pens. And so like part of what I learned from all of this is everyone should feel welcome. And so I went from knowing nobody and being really lonely in moving to a new city and just kind of being on my own to now knowing so many pen people, I cannot even keep track.

0: You're listening to Join the Club on CBC Radio 1. I'm your host, Rosie Fernandez. Coming up, how belting out a Celine Dion song with a group of strangers is filling a void for millennial women across the country. That's coming up after the news.
1: This is CBC News for Newfoundland and Labrador. I'm Andrew Hawthorne. A U.S. passenger jet bound for Europe was diverted to St. John's today due to mechanical issues. The flight departed Washington Dulles International Sunday night en route to Amsterdam, but it was forced to land in St. John's early this morning. In an email to CBC News, United Airlines said that Boeing 767-300 was diverted over an unspecified engine issue. The plane landed safely with 122 passengers and 9 crew members on board that spent the day here. Another plane was directed to YYT so that they could continue their journey. While some may be laying out a big feast on the table this evening, others are struggling just to stock their pantries. Josh Smee of Food First NL has been keeping a grocery list and says it costs Northern Labrador households an average of $2,000 a month to meet basic food needs.
2: One thing we'd like to do is calculate, okay, if you're someone who is relying right now on income support to get by on, then how much of your base rate, you know, the core income support payment, would you have to spend to buy that basic basket of groceries? And on the north coast of Labrador, you'd have to spend 107% of your entire base rate just on food. So that would leave you nothing left for rent or heat or clothes or anything else that you need to survive.
1: For comparison, Smee says $500 for a basket of food good for a week in northern Labrador would only cost a little more than $300 in St. John's Metro. Food First executive director says public intervention like better public transit or rent control could help residents save on overall monthly expenses. The European Union is imposing sanctions on almost 1,600 people and companies with links to Russia's arms industry. It's the biggest listing of sanctions since the war between Russia and Ukraine began 5 years ago. The union also imposed sanctions on 77 people who they say are organizing sham elections in occupied parts of Ukraine. EU says that it's targeting companies that manufacture crucial equipment and represent the core of the Russian military industry. Among the companies are those that make radars, satellites, and missile control systems. Meanwhile, in Mexico, the military has been deployed to the coastal city of Cihuatlan. It is one of several areas along Mexico's Pacific coast hard hit by Hurricane Simon. Right now, Simon is a Category 3 storm making its way up the coast. It's already packing winds of 185 kilometers an hour. Already, Simon has brought severe flooding to parts of Mexico. Officials say there are growing concerns of possible mudslides in the area. Back in this province, as temperatures dip into snowy territory, farmers in Newfoundland and Labrador aren't done with their vegetables. Lucas Doman, the owner of Deep Roots Farm in Cormac, started working in the field, literally, 6 years ago, after becoming homesick working offshore. He says this time of year is special for him since he grows all the staples of a proper feed for Jig's dinner.
3: Honestly, it's getting the crops to the customers and seeing people walk away with fresh vegetables. That, to me, is a win. It means that we got seed in the ground, everything grew, and somebody can go and enjoy it at the end of the day.
1: Doman says that he makes the most of Newfoundland's brief growing season and even extends it a little while by growing in greenhouses, propagating, and using a hydroponic system. Finally, American tariffs have even casual hobbyists on their toes now. The impact of those and the rising cost of living was prevalent at the annual Avalon Expo this weekend. The event promises 40,000 square feet of geek. CBC's Maddie Ryan was there.
4: I have no money left.
5: Dressed in a Garfield costume, decked out with freshly purchased keychains, recent high school graduate Alex Guest isn't the only one feeling the pinch at this year's Avalon Expo.
6: Oh God, I have spent over
4: $100 so far.
5: The annual Comic-Con style event was held at the Steve Johns Convention Center over the weekend, a bigger venue than usual, which came with a higher ticket price. It's something organizers apologized for ahead of time, saying, quote, costs for everything have been going up. Vendor Mike Rose knows that to be true. He's the owner of Buddy Toad Hobbies, which sells obscure figurines and Pokemon plushies.
1: CBC's Maddie Ryan. That is your CBC News for Newfoundland and Labrador at this hour. I'm Andrew Hawthorne.
0: Welcome back to Join the Club on CBC Radio 1, a show about the joy of embracing analog hobbies and the social benefits they can bring. I'm your host, Rosie Fernandez. Whether your hobby takes you offline or online, it will also most likely include other people. A few short years ago, we couldn't actually meet anyone else in person thanks to a little thing called the global pandemic. Looking back, it's clear now that our in-person interactions have changed because of that isolation that was imposed on us. Combine that with the overuse of all things digital, and you're left with a society that is communicating just a bit differently than it used to. Dr. Pamela Rutledge knows a thing or two about how media and influencers can affect how we engage with our hobbies, for better and for worse.
6: Hi, I'm Dr. Pam Rutledge. I am the director of the Media Psychology Research Center and faculty emerita from Fielding Graduate University. When we hit the pandemic, people were able to stay connected. It was also a period where hobbies took off. I mean, there were people churning butter and taking up knitting and, you know, I mean, everything you could, keeping bees, I mean, everything you can imagine. And then they had all these people sharing with them, you know, how to keep a bee, right? I mean, you could learn how to do, you know, really anything. We got very hungry for personal relationships, though, during COVID with all the social isolation. And personal relationships are really important. They're one of the core drivers of our well-being. So connecting with other people, feeling, you know, that emotional connection, being physically present so that you can read the physical cues are all really an important part of feeling that validated, like you're a person and you, you know, you matter and you respond. Meanwhile, we still have all these people churning butter, right? And we have all these people who've been introduced to all these really, you know, interesting hobbies that they hadn't thought of before. So it's not surprising that hobbies have maintained a popularity. At the same time, what we've also seen is this huge rise in the, what I think of as the democratization of celebrity, right? The rise of influencers, people who become internet celebrities with the followings of, you know, sometimes millions, sometimes just very niche audiences, but they're very meaningful connections to people. In order to get views on your video, you have to show something new and interesting. If you show people the same thing all the time, they go look for something else because our brains are just wired that way. We're very interested in things that are new. We're very interested in things that are social. So influencers tend to focus on things that are sort of surprising or get your attention or that they haven't shown you before. So I went shopping for $1,000. Here are the things I bought. And so you're revealing all of these things, which gives people a little bit of a reward, you know, emotional reward is that, oh, surprise. It's like the unboxing videos. So it's, you know, you get that excitement and that opening up. The trouble with that is, of course, that is a short-term reward. You know, you feel happy, you feel interested, you know, in the short term. It's very beneficial to your to reducing stress, right? It reduces your cortisol, but it doesn't give you sort of any enduring, you know, long-term well-being or long-term benefits. So the conundrum here is that we have an environment that's really rewarding short-term, oh boy, isn't this exciting? And hobbies, which take time. Right. In order to learn how to knit, it takes time. In order to learn how to draw, to keep a bee, to churn butter, to, you know, all of those things are skills that have to be developed. Now, hobbies are incredibly valuable, right? Just developing that skill and feeling, you know, more competent makes you feel better about yourself. It impacts your self-esteem. It impacts your mood. It does all of those wonderful things. It also improves your cognitive function, which has implications for long-term health. and wellness. So there's all of these real benefits of digging into something that's your passion and achieving what, you know, you would call the flow state, where you're sort of immersed and, you know, you sort of lose track of time because you're just so into it. But if you overlay that with this consumer culture or influencer culture, then you have people who get excited about a hobby, but you don't get good by buying stuff. We make that purchase, we get our paints, so now we're going to be different, right? It's a mental reset, and now we're going to do this. But it's a trap if you, in fact, don't have the time, because you bought the paints, you didn't buy more time. So if you're consuming rather than investing time in these hobbies, then you've really just created a hobby of buying things, not a hobby of doing things. And the hobby of buying things doesn't have those same long-term benefits. It only gives you that sort of short-term pop. You know, it's a paradox, shall we say.
0: That was Dr. Pamela Rutledge, Director of the Media Psychology Research Center in California. This is CBC Radio 1, and you're listening to Join the Club, where we explore the rise of analog hobbies and the social benefits of making new connections. I'm your host, Rosie Fernandez. We've been hearing from people who dedicate a lot of their time to their hobby for personal satisfaction, as well as a way of making new friends. My next guest could be called a Renaissance man. He has several hobbies with detailed knowledge on many niche interests.
4: What it started off with originally was stamp collecting. Went on to collecting some interesting coins. So I was lucky enough to go to a high school that had an archery program, and it was encouraged to join and try.
0: Simarjeet Sahni is the president of the Peel Archery Club. Simarjeet, you've got a lot of hobbies.
4: Yeah, hobbies are one of those things that they're the relief you need when everything else is kind of overwhelming.
7: What's the vibe at some of these places? Like, for example, the shooting range. When you go out there, are people social? Do people just go practice their shots and then go home? Or do you make friends there?
4: That's a great question. And I'll answer it with, there's no social activity out there that isn't very social at the end of it, if you want it to be. And the shooting range was no different for me. I probably made some of my best friendships with people that I used to go shooting with and still go talk to all the time. They're environments where you have to foster relationships, but once you do, they're very incredibly fulfilling. The relationships you build in especially sporting activities kind of tend to last a long time. I remember celebrating with some of my archery friends, right? The first time I got my Robin Hood, it was like, okay, I broke an arrow. It cost a lot of money, but it's an achievement that everyone seems to hold in the highest of regards, right? If you've Robin Hooded an arrow, it's great. And yeah, we went out for ice cream after.
7: What would you say the benefit for you is when you meet up with strangers over shared interest? What do you personally get out of it?
4: A lot of times it's not just a sense of community, but it's a sense of fulfillment, right? Like you take a moment and you see that, hey, I spent some time, some energy, some resources on this thing, and I'm not the only one. You have to take the opportunity to get out there and try something. And it may work for you, might not, but this is the whole joy of life. You get to experiment and figure out what works for you. For me, I found things that made my life better. And that's the thing, right? Like, find ways to enrich yourself and enrich your life. Because when you're fulfilled, you make everyone else around you better.
0: That was Simarjeet Sahni, president of the Peel Archery Club. Having a hobby can definitely boost your emotional and mental well-being. The sense of accomplishment and the mastery of a new skill has benefits that increase your brain power and your memory, but may not necessarily translate to your pocketbook. From starter kits to haul videos, consumerism has affected many hobbies, but do they encourage us to buy more than we need? Here to talk about how you can express your passion while still making responsible financial decisions is Dr. Jin Wan. She's an associate professor of marketing at the University of Guelph. Hello.
8: Hello.
7: I wanted to ask you about decision-making and consumer behavior. How are your decisions affected when you are in real life with others?
8: We obviously, our decisions are influenced by other people around us. So if you're deciding maybe by yourself, like, am I going to buy certain hobby paraphernalia? I think you mentioned knitting needles. If you're just browsing online by yourself, you might be looking at reviews. You may be looking at some objective measures. But if you're with other people, perhaps at a local yarn shop, then it becomes, well, what does everyone else have? What are they recommending? Perhaps these are people that you may trust more than faceless, anonymous reviews online.
7: And what are your thoughts on the idea of like a starter pack that has things that you'll need? But there's also haul videos, which shows you a million different options that you may or may not need. Do you find that these are useful, like a useful way of getting into hobbies, or is it just to sell you more stuff?
8: A brand that particularly targets beginners, and they say, we will provide you with all the materials to make a specific crocheted object. And every single item in that package will be marked up because, you know, they've curated it, right? So can you say, is it useful for the company? Yeah, absolutely. There's a substantial markup to that kit. Is it useful for the consumer? Then the question becomes, for whom? If it's a consumer who actually is very, you know, self-driven and independent, they may find certain ways to learn certain techniques and about certain types of equipment they may need on their own. They don't need to pay this extra markup. But for some people who are like, what is crochet? I do not know what this is. I like these final objects. I would like to have one and I would like to make it myself. Then perhaps this is actually an object, a kit that is actually very useful to them. So the usefulness is really going to depend. It's going to depend on the type of person you are, the financial situation you're in. And of course, if everyone else around you says, we've got this kit, we're going to make this together, I guess you have to get that kit if you want to make it together.
7: Right, right. Why can it be so difficult to manage your own self-control when it comes to making purchases when you're in front of other people?
8: I am engaging in this hobby to connect with people. If that's my goal, then I should be engaging in all behaviors that allow me to signal to these people that I belong with them. So if I want to belong, I should do things, buy things, use things that make me look like I am part of that group. If your goal is more long-term to say, I want to become a practitioner of this activity. So irrespective of the group, I want to be, you know, a runner, perhaps. I want to be a knitter. That's a long-term way of looking at this hobby. I want to become more proficient or maybe even an expert. You may deviate then from the group in terms of what you purchase, what you're going to use. You may become, you know, some people say, oh, that's a yarn snob, right? That's someone who has very particular tastes in the types of products that they buy, the types of yarn that they use. In both situations, you may find yourself in this overconsumption behavior. Because in one case, the short term, even the short term goal, you just look at what everyone else is buying. They say, well, you have to have certain type of running shoes to run, right? So I guess I better buy that. In the long term, you might say, well, now I need specialized equipment. I don't need just one pair of running shoes. I need multiple pairs of running shoes. So you mentioned the unboxing, a

0: products in order to achieve that goal.
1: What can people do to be more mindful in their spending when they are in a group of people that are excited about, you know, all the same things they are?
0: People are more conscious of their decisions when they think that this is just a frivolous purchase, right? People are usually a little bit more conscious on that compared to something they think is a necessity. The problem where this now, this hobby purchase can fall into is that one, sure, you're watching everyone else buy stuff. You just get caught up in the excitement of it all. You have fear of missing out, so FOMO experiences. But aside from that, you may also feel like if I don't buy this, I can't do this activity. So it becomes a necessity. So how can I stop myself from purchasing this object because it is absolutely necessary? So once you encode that purchase as I need it to function, I need it to engage in the hobby, I need it to engage with my peers, then, well, I'm not stopping myself from buying that. One thing people can do is to consider, well, a lot of people do try hobbies and give up pretty quickly. So go to a secondhand store. I'm pretty sure you're going to find some of the basic essentials that you may need to take up this hobby. And once you like it, you find that this is now maybe turning into more of a long-term thing, then go out and buy the new products that you may need. I think I would just caution people at the very beginning of their hobby journey to try to buy everything. You don't need all the products to gain this skill or to even participate. You just need the basics. And often you can buy this secondhand.
1: That is solid advice. Thank you very much. Dr. Wan, do you have any hobbies?
0: Do I have any hobbies? Yeah, I do knit as well. And I have a hobby that a lot of people have taken up more recently, which is pickleball. And it's very tempting to go out, as we talk about this, to go out and buy, you know, a racket that is supposedly going to improve my performance, is going to do this and that. I try to rein myself in by thinking, okay, do I need that yet? Am I good enough to actually level up in terms of equipment? Or do I simply want to do this as a recreational activity and use just the basic and keep what I have? Oh, that's another tip I have. Keep what you have. Don't keep upgrading.
1: Okay, well, thank you very much, Dr. Wan. This has been really great.
0: You're welcome.
2: That was Dr. Jin Wang, Associate Professor of Marketing at the University of Guelph. Blame it on the high cost of living, or on the fact that many people are drinking less alcohol, or blame it on the phone in your pocket, but nightlife isn't what it used to be. Young people just aren't going out to dance anymore. Comedian Jessie Cruikshank decided to do something about that. She learned how to DJ and created the Evening Club. It's a dance party that ends by 10 p.m., aimed at those who, and I quote, want a great night out and a good night's sleep. Jessie took her Evening Club across the country earlier this year, from St. Catharines to Saskatoon. She joins me now. Hey, Jessie, can you tell me what happens at the Evening Club?
3: Oh, well, when you throw a dance party that starts at 7 and ends at 10, it's basically just a call to millennial women. That's what it is. I mean, I have seen women in their 20s and I have had women in their 70s getting up and dancing on stage to Drake. But generally, it is women who are in a certain phase of life where they don't have the opportunity to go out and dance anymore. I mean, that's why I started it. I thought to myself, when is the last time I went out dancing? And I couldn't remember. And I think it was someone's wedding 8 years ago. But since I've had kids, and a lot of women are the same since, you know, when you have kids, when you're balancing work and parenthood, going out and dancing is laughable. The idea of leaving the house after 7 p.m., I mean, that just doesn't happen. So these are a lot of women who are in that phase of life, who are navigating adulthood, parenthood, who have sort of lost that sense of youthful joy that used to guide them and want to feel it again for 3 hours on a Friday or Saturday evening.
1: I read that you wrote, I want to make you feel like yourself again. What do you mean by that?
3: I don't want to get emotional, but I might, because when you take on a lot in your 30s and your 40s, and we all do as women, suddenly life can feel quite heavy. And so the idea of going out to just do something for you, to just dance because it feels good, but our mental load is lifted. And that was always my goal for 3

0: hours, I want you, and I say this at the beginning of every evening club, I want you to come into the space and leave the life stuff, the kids stuff, the relationship stuff, the work stuff at the door. For 3 hours, I just want you to dance.
1: What was it like for you DJing the event and preparing the playlist?
0: Well, I will just tell you this. I had never DJed before. It's very difficult. It's a real skill. But for me, it was really important that I curate the vibe. I want you to come and laugh, and I want us to not take ourselves too seriously. And yes, I am going to play B4-4. And yes, I am going to play S Club 7. And yes, I'm not too cool to bring out a Moffitt's track, okay? A little known Canadian boy band. And I am going to have a moment where we all sing a Celine Dion ballad together, and a wind machine does hit me with a spotlight in that moment. Like, the whole thing is sort of led by humor. That's how I lead in my life and in my career. And this dance party is no different.
1: Yeah. So what was the vibe like when you traveled across Canada? Was the response the same, or was there little differences in different cities?
0: Oh, this is a great question. I played smaller cities than I've ever gone to with my comedy show. And those were really fun. You know, when you're out in St. Catharines on a Sunday night, those farm girls are ready to go. I was worried about the smaller towns, but it turns out those are the women who need this the most. Let's just say I have a pretty dirty hip hop set that really goes off in Vancouver, Victoria, Ottawa, Toronto. And then there was moments in Saskatchewan where I thought, maybe I won't play that third Drake song, you know? So different parts of the country responded to different genres of music a little bit differently. But for the most part, we're all Canadian women who kind of grew up in the same era. We were raised by boy bands, and now we're grown adult women who can sing every single word to that song by the Backstreet Boys that we have not heard in 20 years. And it feels amazing. And you realize in those moments how connected we really are. When there are 2,000 women singing at the top of our lungs together, that's when you look around the room and you think, I'm not alone.
1: So when you describe the evening, it sounds like exuberant joy.
0: Yeah.
1: Why do you think people are wanting to go out of their house to experience that level of joy that's kind of missing in action in so many other elements of today?
0: I honestly didn't know if people would want to leave their house simply to experience joy. When I announced this tour, I thought this could be me DJing for my 4 childhood best friends. I did not know if anyone would show up. And as the dates rolled on, it became the most successful thing I've ever done in my career. I was really moved by the response. In a way that's been different for me than doing a television show, doing my podcast, doing comedy tours. And the reaction was so much more profound than I ever thought. I just wanted to put on a party that, you know, was filled with exuberant joy, that was fun and playful. I didn't expect to get the response that I did, which was that it felt life affirming.
1: Is there a song that captures you at this event, like your most favorite song that you feel completely, this is mine?
0: Yes. As I was curating the playlist, I thought, wait a minute, my fingers are bleeding because I'm learning how to DJ for this event. I'm in control. I don't have to exclusively play music you can dance to. What if I drop a Celine Dion ballad? And I tried it on night one, and it became the most memorable moment of the party. And now I have to have someone bring a giant fan and hit me with a fan in the moment where it goes, baby, baby, baby. And to hear 2,000 women screaming, baby, baby, baby, talk about exuberant joy. It's sort of the pinnacle moment of the party. And that song, I believe, has become a signature piece of the night. That song will always be played. There's something so silly and funny about singing a Celine Dion ballad together. And then we go right back to dancing. But I lead this event with humor. And that is sort of a peak moment.
2: That was Jessie Cruikshank, comedian, host of the Phone a Friend podcast, and creator of The Evening Club, a dance party for women and queer folk. Round two of her Canadian tour starts in November with stops in Vancouver, Victoria, Edmonton, Toronto, and Calgary. Thank you for listening to Join the Club. I hope this show has inspired you to put down your phone and pick up your own analog hobby. Who knows the places it'll take you and the people you'll meet. Special thanks to Chris Jackson, Aronde Williams, Sophia Woodruff, Jennifer Kleinstuber, and Gerald Taylor. An extra special thanks to the senior producer of this program, Anna Lazowski. I'm Rosie Fernandez, producer and host of Join the Club. Thank you for listening. Happy hobbying.
3: 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Your World Tonight is coming up next. Then in half an hour, it's As It Happens.
4: I'm John Northcott. Alan Turing cracked codes to help end the Second World War, but British officials still prosecuted him for being gay. Now Pet Shop Boys are putting the mathematician's life story into song.
5: Coming up, a special Thanksgiving edition of Your World Tonight, how Canada is innovating to survive the trade war with the U.S., businesses looking for new customers, Ottawa eyeing a workaround to avoid American-dominated payment systems, new mineral projects already creating jobs and changing lives. Also, if AI doesn't kill us, how it could make us stronger. I'm Salima Shivji. Those stories and more coming up right after the latest news.
6: From CBC News, The World This Hour, I'm Kaz Boivin. Prime Minister Mark Carney has delivered a Thanksgiving message, and this year he's dedicating it to Albertans. Carney is asking them to choose unity as the province prepares to vote in a referendum next week. One of the 10 questions asks whether Alberta should remain a part of Canada or hold a second binding referendum on leaving the country. Carney says his government is invested in building a new pipeline, new homes, and high-speed rail.
7: We can't achieve any of this if we're divided. You can't build big things on fault lines. And we should recognize that the world has changed. Canada's facing real threats to our economy, to our security, to our way of life. We have to be strong. And we are stronger together.
6: The recorded address took place at St. Francis Xavier in Edmonton, where Carney attended high school. Food banks across Canada are busier than ever this Thanksgiving. New data from Second Harvest shows 90% of nonprofits in its network are seeing rising demand. 35% of them have had to turn people away due to a lack of resources. Aldo Hernandez is a manager at Toronto's Scott Mission. He says he's now seeing families coming in with children.
8: Usually it's men and women, but now I think because it's Thanksgiving, there is a lot of need. We have a lot of toys now that because many families that they come here, so a lot of income family. But I never seen children in this time, but now I can see them.
6: Last year, Food Banks Canada says data suggested around one in every five Canadians using food banks were employed. That's up from roughly one in every 10 Canadians in 2019. Saudi Arabia has extended the suspension of all flights at its main international airport after another deadly attack by the Houthis in Yemen. At least 20 people have been killed in the past week as the Iranian-backed rebels bombard one of the Middle East's busiest air transit hubs. Tom Perry reports.
9: The King Khalid International Airport has been hit by three deadly attacks in less than a week. On Sunday, one person was killed and nearly a dozen injured when a projectile struck an airport terminal. A day before, more than a dozen people died and more than 300 were injured in another attack. And on Thursday, yet another strike destroyed a commercial airliner and killed three more people. Houthi rebels have claimed responsibility for the Saturday strike and a string of others against Saudi airports and infrastructure. The Houthis as well claiming Saudi forces have launched strikes in Houthi-controlled territory. Flights into and out of King Khalid International Airport remain grounded, with the Houthis warning airlines to stay clear of Saudi airspace. Tom Perry, CBC News, Jerusalem.
6: Canada's Anita Anand is among foreign ministers from dozens of countries condemning Iran for violent attacks, including hybrid warfare. They issued a joint statement as the UK says it's highly likely Tehran was behind a suspected attempted terror attack last month. British Prime Minister Andy Burnham says Iran's Revolutionary Guard Corps almost certainly coordinated the alleged plot targeting an airbase in England.
10: We will not tolerate these threats on our soil. We will crack down on Iran's use of criminal networks, using our full range of powers to target them and their funding streams. And we will bring further sanctions to restrict the capacity of Iran and the IRGC to do us harm.
6: British police arrested multiple people after they intercepted several vans outside RAF Fairford, which had been hosting U.S. bombers deployed against Iran. Iranian officials have denied any involvement. Hundreds of supermarkets in France say they've suffered an unprecedented cyber attack. They allege hackers gained access to temperature controls on in-store refrigerators. The dial was turned to 50 degrees Celsius, forcing spoiled food to be thrown out. Prosecutors in Paris say the elevated temperatures sparked fires in some stores. Major retailers in the country were affected. France's cybersecurity agency is launching an investigation into the breach. That is your World This Hour. For CBC News, I'm Kaz Bovin.

0: it's almost like your brain's never turned off, because you have to constantly make sure that you're thinking about 10 steps down the line.
1: Surviving a trade war that's dragging on, Canadian businesses are working hard to replace vanishing sales to the U.S. market, forging new ties with new partners and developing new products.
2: It's the threat of failure, the threat of competitive attack, the threat of loss of markets that is the spur or the driver to innovate.
1: That's as Mark Carney's government looks to partner with Europe to break the U.S. chokehold on international banking and payments, just in case that could be used as further leverage. Welcome to a special Thanksgiving Day edition of Your World Tonight. I'm Salima Shivji, also on the program.
3: It's not human. It doesn't understand emotions like a clinician would or a parent would or a teacher would.
1: Yet another concern about the world of artificial intelligence. Kids are turning to AI for emotional support. Mark Carney has been on a mission to pivot Canada's economy to shrink this country's dependence on the U.S. market. More and more companies here have been trying the same tack. Kayla Hounsell now on how the trade war is forcing Canadian firms to get creative.
4: At Mally Industries in Dieppe, New Brunswick, they're used to creating products to respond to emergencies. They make ambulances. But now the 80 people who work here are being forced to respond to an emergency of a different kind, the trade war.
0: So there were definitely long days, long hours.
4: Deji Ayola is the company's engineering and product development manager. He hasn't had much rest since early 2025 when the U.S. began threatening tariffs.
0: It's almost like your brain's never turned off, because you have to constantly make sure that you're thinking about 10 steps down the line.
4: The company had been doing nearly half of its business in the U.S., but that's dried up almost entirely. Now it's making up for that in less than a year, unveiling a brand new vehicle for prospective clients in Quebec and Alberta. In BC, packaging company Cancor says it has also figured out the pivot. When its cardboard boxes got caught up in the trade war, co-founder Baha Naemi got on the phone, calling up his competitors and ramping up production so Canadian businesses could buy their boxes at home instead of south of the border.
5: That we are prepared to absorb any void that would be felt by stopping corrugated box imports into BC.
4: The thing that both of these companies in two different industries on opposite sides of the country have in common is this. They both got to work immediately. The question is whether these big ideas are lasting solutions.
2: And it can be done, but it requires a lot of human capital.
4: We're really Ian Lee has been teaching strategy at Carleton University's Sprott School of Business for 35 years.
2: It's the threat of failure, the threat of competitive attack, the threat of loss of markets that is the spur or the driver to innovate.
4: But Lee cautions patriotism is not a business strategy, and companies can't rely on the buy Canadian mood of the moment long term. To truly make these pivots permanent, he says, they still have to make a better product. All involved acknowledge not every industry can pivot this hard, but experts say exactly how much business Canada can bring home might just depend on the innovation of those who can. Kayla Hounsell, CBC News, Halifax.
1: The increasingly erratic trade tactics we've seen from Donald Trump's administration have sparked worries around the world, including concern about the U.S. dominance over international payment systems. They rely heavily on American companies like Visa and MasterCard. Canada and the EU are looking at a workaround. A leaked memo reveals discussions to set up a separate payment system that would be outside the reach of the United States. Evan Dyer has more.
6: The people who think about the plumbing are very, very few and far between, put it that way.
7: Carl Shimoda is chief market strategist of Corpay, one of the world's biggest payment companies. Most of the world's large transactions are settled through the SWIFT system, which is based in Belgium, but connects through American banks. That gives the U.S. government a choke point.
6: They realized that not only did they have control of banks within the U.S., but they had secondary control over any bank that touches those banks. We have this amazing weapon that we can use.
8: Canada and Europe should secure our strategic autonomy.
7: Mark Carney spoke about the issue in his speech to the European Parliament.
8: AI and compute, energy security, space and payments. We should move towards seamless digital trade and a wide range of services.
7: Fennoslar Hampson, co-chair of the Advisory Council on U.S.-Canada Relations, says countries, including Canada, have good reason to fear that American efforts of coercion could escalate from tariffs to measures like sanctions and asset freezes.
9: What may happen is that as the tariff lever becomes harder to pull, the president decides to pressure key trading partners, including Canada, by barring U.S. financial institutions from processing Canadian transactions or attaching conditions on access to dollar clearing. And those financial tools sit squarely within presidential authority.
7: Canada has some protection for its domestic commerce through the Interact system, which performs functions that in many countries are in the hands of Visa and MasterCard, two companies that play a big role in U.S. sanctions enforcement. But Canada's overseas trade is much more vulnerable, and that's where the idea of a Canada-European payment system comes in.
10: We're kind of in a new moment where novelty and exceptions are being made and experiments are happening.
7: Vash Bednar of the Canadian Shield Institute says countries around the world are already building new payment systems that avoid both U.S. banks and the U.S. dollar.
10: Canada should also be reducing that digital dependence as much as possible.
7: Linking Canada to Europe through such a system is technically complicated, but perfectly doable, say the experts, and leaving Canada's trade dependent on U.S. goodwill and good faith is asking for trouble. Evan Dyer, CBC News, Ottawa.
1: One glimmer of hope for Canada's economy lies in the ground. Saskatchewan is rich in uranium, critical to a world thirsty for electricity and looking more and more at nuclear power generation. A mine in the far north of the province is now being expanded into a $2 billion project. It's on Indigenous land, and people there say it's already changing their lives. Helena Mihalik reports.
11: Construction is just beginning for NextGen's mine, but it's already changing lives. The company is offering training in remote Indigenous communities to prepare people to work in the mine. Bobby Marsland from Birch Narrows Dene Nation says he jumped on the opportunity to be trained as an electrician. Before this, Marsland was getting by scaling fish and working odd jobs to make ends meet. At 36, he says learning a higher skill and now getting paid for it is a second chance at life for him and his 9-year-old daughter.
12: To buy the things that I couldn't provide with the low-income jobs that I did have before, right? So this created more of a boost in my income and boost in confidence in a way, you know?
11: The Rook One site is expected to generate 459 full-time jobs and yield around 30 million pounds of uranium a year. That has the potential to make Canada the largest exporter of the mineral worldwide. NextGen CEO Lee Currier says it comes at a time when the need to generate electricity is high and the demand for nuclear energy continues to grow.
13: When you consider a number of the world's OECD countries are committing to tripling nuclear energy by 2050. The demand profile for nuclear energy is just incredible.
11: It's being built on Treaty 8 land, the traditional territory of the Dene, Cree, and Métis people. Those we spoke to in the communities say genuine reconciliation efforts have been made, and that overall they're enthusiastic about the economic potential this project brings. Ronald Lemaig owns MR equipment and services in Clearwater River Dene Nation. He hopes the mine will invest in Indigenous businesses long term.
14: I call them rent-a-feathers. It's usually just bigger companies looking at people like me, just stamp their logo and here's a little percentage of what we're making, but I would rather see like the established businesses that they can keep people employed in the future, even if these mines move on.
11: As much good as the mine is bringing, community advocates like Nicholas Herman are already bracing for the day when it all comes to an end.
15: In a very short amount of time that they're going to be done, their operations, and they'll be gone, right? And that's just part of business. They are a business at the end of the day.
11: NextGen says once construction is complete in 2030, the mine has a lifespan of 24 years. And people in the north wonder how to ensure these changes provide for the community long after the mine is gone. Helena Mahalik, CBC News, Clearwater River, Dene Nation. Coming right up, headline after headline about AI has concentrated on how it could turn on us, but also of concern, the growing tendency of people, particularly children, turning to AI for emotional support. Also, how schools in New Brunswick are taking a proactive approach, teaching kids how to use AI technology safely. And later, we'll have this story.
16: I'm Sheehan Deschaudet in Toronto. New equipment lockers are popping up that let people borrow things like soccer balls, footballs, and frisbees for free. The aim? To make sports more accessible.
17: If there wasn't a need, we wouldn't see the astronomical numbers that we're seeing, like literally hundreds of thousands of hours of sport participation because this equipment is now available for free in communities from coast to coast to coast.
16: With plans to keep expanding. I'll have that story later on Your World Tonight.
11: Systems gone rogue, hacking into major websites, even collaborating with other agents. All actions recently attributed to artificial intelligence. It's raising fears that AI is outpacing human efforts to control it. That has only added to concern that a growing number of kids now turn to an AI bot for emotional support. As Megan Fitzpatrick reports, they're doing so because real humans aren't available.
18: Getting good grades, getting a good job, getting into university, but we're also dealing with, well, the world around us.
19: 17-year-old Annie Vital Ramos says teenagers have a lot on their minds, and they don't always feel like they have somewhere to turn for support.
18: Young people need a place to talk to, and it should be accessible and convenient to them.
19: For some young Canadians, that accessible and convenient source is an AI chatbot. A new study found that students are not only using AI for help with their homework, but for emotional support, too. Researchers surveyed nearly 40,000 students in grades 4 to 12 in Ontario. 21% responded they had used the technology to seek advice on how to cope with their feelings, friends, family, or others in their lives. The study also showed that of the students using AI for advice, they were twice as likely to have clinical emotional problems. The study does not say there's a causation between using AI and the emotional problems, but rather that the results should be viewed as a warning sign that these youth need help. Author Tracy Viancourt says it's understandable why some teens are turning to AI.
3: They have nobody to turn to in their family. They feel like they don't have anybody to turn to at school. There might not be a lot of mental health support within their community.
19: It's good they're at least seeking advice, says Viancourt, but she's concerned about what that advice is. In her view, AI is not a good substitute for a professional trained to work with youth.
3: It's not human. It doesn't understand emotions like a clinician would or a parent would or a teacher would. So there's some issues about them going to AI chatbots that can make them a little bit more vulnerable.
19: Dr. Peter Selby, senior scientist at the Center for Addiction and Mental Health in Toronto, says AI has potential to be helpful, but
20: the downside of it is it's the Wild West.
19: Selby says the guardrails aren't yet good enough to ensure AI can be used safely, especially for youth with very serious medical conditions such as psychosis. He advises parents to be on the lookout for signs their child is struggling. Annie Vital Ramos has a simple message for parents. Ask your kids how they're doing.
18: Because a lot of things could be hiding behind a smile.
19: Ramos says AI can be a good starting point to get help, but she hopes her peers will still reach out for support offline too. Megan Fitzpatrick, CBC News, Toronto.
11: Another major concern about AI tools is how kids are using them to do their homework and write their assignments. Educators in New Brunswick are trying something new. Rather than banning AI helpers, they're incorporating them into the school curriculum from an early age. As Deanna Sumanak-Johnson tells us, some believe it could provide a model to schools in the rest of the country.
21: Your Bluekits, your school AI, our Ozobots, we're going to continue that.
22: These grade 7 students in New Brunswick are getting their assignment in what sounds like a whole new language, the language of AI. The province is the first in Canada to incorporate AI in the curriculum from kindergarten to grade 12. For the youngest kids, it starts as simple as awareness of technology and examining how it makes them feel. What's it like to have a book read to them through an app rather than by a teacher? As they go up in grades, more technology and AI gets introduced, says Jordan Smith.
0: In high school, for example.
22: She's a former classroom teacher who is now the AI lead for Anglophone East School District in Moncton.
0: My stepson came home yesterday and told me he had used Microsoft Copilot to choose his independent reading book this term. So he had fed in some information about what he's interested in, and that brought back examples of different books he could read.
22: New Brunswick's province-wide approach contrasts with the rest of Canada, where AI policy is more piecemeal, left up to individual school boards or, in some cases, individual teachers. It's something other provinces could learn from, says Andre Cote. He's the executive director of the DAIS at Toronto Metropolitan University. The public policy think tank focuses on technology, AI education, and democracy.
2: You know, provincial education ministries and school boards, districts, divisions have frankly not moved with the urgency that they need, given the extent to which this kind of tsunami of AI use has washed into schools. And so I think this move to look at adapting digital literacy curriculum to embed AI is a great starting point.
22: Still, there's pushback, especially at a time when leaders in AI are asking for a slowdown in development, some even issuing dire warnings about the risk AI poses to humanity. Some parents across Canada feel school should not be the testing ground for it. Dad Ben Humphreys is the co-founder of Vancouver-based PACES, Parents for AI Caution in Schools.
5: When students use these tools, they give up more easily, they don't remember as much, they don't learn as much, they become reliant on the tools.
23: Did you get to go through the school AI?
22: Experts say schools will have to strike a balance, acknowledging the importance of AI while protecting critical thinking as they prepare kids for this new frontier of learning. Deanna Sumanak-Johnson, CBC News, Toronto.
1: As the price of everything continues to climb, thrift stores dealing in used goods are flourishing. But they also face a serious problem. They're getting so many donations of used clothing that they can't handle the glut. So much of it is going to waste. As Taryn Grant reports from Halifax, they blame the fast fashion trend.
24: With a gentle thud, a mound of clothes lands in the dumpster behind a thrift store in suburban Halifax.
25: Clothes really shouldn't go in the dumpster, but there's just so many clothes being generated now with fast fashion.
24: Kathy Broussard is the director of Hand in Hand Thrift Store. It generates money for a registered charity, the Society of St. Vincent de Paul. Broussard says she used to be able to sell her store's excess clothing to other charities. They would sell some to for-profit stores like Value Village, and some might be exported to other countries. But 6 months ago, the charities stopped buying because there's just too much.
25: It's a treadmill. It doesn't end. It keeps coming and going and being sorted.
24: Broussard says dumpster pickups have gone up 50%, and every pickup costs money, eating into her charity's bottom line. Used clothing expert Charlotte Genge says the same problem is hitting charity thrift stores across Canada.
26: The system that we have created, I think it's worked really well for many, many years. The real problem is just that we need to turn off the tap, ultimately.
24: The National Diabetes Trust collects used clothing to sell wholesale. It uses donation bins, and until recently, it would also buy from charity thrift stores. But it stopped doing that in Ontario, Manitoba, Saskatchewan, British Columbia, and Nova Scotia, citing changing market conditions and higher donation volumes. Another big player, Value Village, is shifting away from buying from charities. The thrift giant would not do an interview, but in its annual reports, it says around 3/4 of its stock now comes from direct donations, up from about half in 2019.
27: This isn't just a Canadian problem, it's a global problem.
24: Stephen Bethel's company, Bank & Vogue, exports used clothing to 32 countries. He says pressure is mounting on the international marketplace.
27: And under pressure, also in a really thin margined, it's a low-value commodity.
24: Bethel says inflation and global unrest have driven up the costs of exporting used clothes. Plus, some countries are adding taxes to try to slow the stream. Genge says the only real solution is policy.
26: It almost needs to get worse before it's going to get better because it's been so out of sight, out of mind for so long.
24: She'd like to see more textile recycling and for manufacturers of new clothes to face the burden of disposal. Taryn Grant, CBC News, Halifax.
4: If you were out at a local park over Thanksgiving, this might sound familiar. Standing near the grass or fenced court, a boxy thing looking like it ought to be selling drinks or snacks. But what's inside is sports equipment. A ball, maybe a frisbee, or table tennis paddles. And all that stuff is available free for you to use. There are now a lot of these lending lockers, and they're catching on so well, expect to see a lot more of them. Sheehan Desjardins has that story.
6: It may seem like a really simple idea, but the impact we know will be significant.
7: By making sports more accessible, says Kitchener, Ontario Mayor Barry Verbanovic, unveiling a new sports locker at a local park.
6: Oh, unlock, there we go.
8: There we go.
7: It sort of looks like a vending machine.
9: Select the shelf of which equipment you would like to use.
7: A soccer ball, football, and a frisbee stacked inside that anyone can borrow for free using an app on your phone.
6: For many families, the cost of sporting equipment can be a barrier to participation.
7: There are now 30 of these lockers in Kitchener alone. In the 2 weeks leading up to its official launch this summer, data show they were open more than 800 times.
10: That tells us that we are A, meeting an unmet need by providing free equipment to kids, but B, we have our work cut out for us.
7: Canadian Tire Jumpstart Charities partnered with Equip Sport for the initiative. Jumpstart President Marco DeBuono says the very first locker opened in Surrey, BC back in 2025. Now, hundreds are sprinkled across British Columbia, Alberta, and Ontario, with more expansions underway.
10: If there wasn't a need, we wouldn't see the astronomical numbers that we're seeing, like literally hundreds of thousands of hours of sport participation because this equipment is now available for free.
7: The items in the lockers are geared to the communities they serve. So some have basketballs, there's volleyballs and ping pong paddles too. And Canada's Secretary of State for Sport, Adam Van Coverden, is a big fan.
12: It's having a tremendous impact.
7: The federal government is also investing in sport accessibility. This summer, announcing millions for upgrades of the Olympic Skating Oval in Calgary, ski racing and snowboard facilities in Quebec, Yukon, Alberta, and BC, and to help build community soccer pitches across the country.
12: I think physical activity is essential. Investing in swimming lessons today might be in 12 or 15 years, that might be an Olympic athlete. You never know.
7: But sport marketing professor Sherry Bradish says even if initiatives like free sport lockers don't lead to medals down the road,
13: it creates opportunities that weren't there that are important for youth at this time.
28: I'm hoping that's going to go in a penalty shootout.
7: At a park in Brampton, Ontario, the lockers appear to be catching on.
29: It's a good idea. I like it. We might probably be using it, yeah.
7: Liaquat Wahid is here kicking a ball around with his son, and 11-year-old Daniel is sold, saying he'll be back for more soccer soon. Sheehan Desjardins, CBC News, Toronto.
4: That's it for this special holiday edition of Your World Tonight for Monday, October 12th. Thanks for being with us. I'm Salima Shivji. Good night.

0: With your Environment Canada weather update for Newfoundland and Labrador, I'm Andrew Hawthorne. For St. John's and the Avalon tonight, 40% chance of rain showers or flurries. Winds gusting to 60, a low of plus 2. For Tuesday, 40% chance of showers and a high of plus 5. For Gander and the Central Region, 60% chance of flurries or rain showers. Winds gusting to 60 and a low of minus 1. For Tuesday, a mix of sun and cloud with a high of plus 5. For Cornerbrook and the West Coast, 40% chance of rain showers or flurries, a low of minus 2, but a wind chill of minus 8 overnight. For Tuesday, a mix of sun and cloud, a high of plus 4, but a wind chill of minus 8. For St. Anthony and the Northern Peninsula, clearing before morning, a low of minus 2, plus 2 along parts of the coast, but a wind chill again of minus 8. For Tuesday, mainly sunny, a high of plus 4. For Labrador, in Happy Valley, Goose Bay, and along the coast, 40% chance of flurries this evening, a low of minus 3, but a wind chill of minus 9. For Tuesday, sunny, a high of plus 5, but a wind chill minus 9 in the morning. Finally, for Labrador City and the western and inland regions of Labrador, tonight, clearing in the evening, a low of minus 10, but a wind chill of minus 16 overnight tonight. For Tuesday, a mix of sun and cloud, a high of 0, but a wind chill of minus 17 tomorrow morning. That's your Environment Canada weather update for Newfoundland and Labrador. 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
4: Hello, I'm Dave Seglin, sitting in for Neil Cooksall.
5: Good evening, I'm John Northcott, sitting in for Chris Howden. This is As It Happens.
4: Tonight, power struggle. U.S. President Donald Trump announces an energy ceasefire, but it doesn't take long for Ukraine's president to accuse Russia of attacking 6 energy facilities across the country.
5: The long journey home. We speak to an indigenous Alaskan woman who is reburying her aunt today over 100 years after she died at the Carlisle Indian Industrial School.
4: Hormonal rage. As women across Canada face shortages of estrogen patches, the founder of a menopause support group says she's frustrated that more isn't being done.
5: A man from the future, Alan Turing, fought the Nazis and foresaw both the computer and the rise of artificial intelligence. But he probably didn't anticipate that he'd be the subject of an album from Pet Shop Boys. Our guest helped the band put two and two together.
4: Flamboyance meets world. 30 flamingos in Florida are now internet celebrities after a video shows them crammed into a bathroom seeking refuge from Hurricane Isaias.
5: And letting down his gourd. A gardener hauls his 1,700-pound pumpkin to an Ontario competition but is disqualified after organizers discover the pumpkin has a soft spot. As it happens, the Monday edition radio that is never afraid to get a little mushy. Effective immediately, there is an energy ceasefire in the war between Russia and Ukraine. Both parties have agreed. Those were the words of the U.S. president posted on social media yesterday. But almost immediately, it didn't seem all that effective. Ukrainian President Volodymyr Zelensky said the deal was news to him, but he said he would honor the agreement if Russia did. Russia didn't issue any statement, but Ukrainian officials reported new Russian strikes on power sites after the announcement. Meanwhile, Canadian Prime Minister Mark Carney walked a tightrope, praising President Trump's leadership on an energy ceasefire while criticizing his earlier announcement that the U.S. would buy hundreds of thousands of tons of Russian diesel. Lisa Yasko is a Ukrainian member of parliament and a member of President Zelensky's party. We reached her in Kyiv.
4: Ms. Yasko, what did you make of President Trump's announcement of an energy ceasefire yesterday? Were you surprised by it?
6: Well, we were shocked because there is no single sign that there is any ceasefire. We still have terrible explosions, attacks. We have people killed today in Kyiv, and we have energy cuts. So definitely there is no ceasefire, unfortunately.
4: What would it take to make a ceasefire like that, an energy ceasefire, a reality?
6: It has to be Putin's wish to have this ceasefire. They have zero wish to end the war, and energy is very good way for them to actually really undermine our infrastructure.
4: But wouldn't it be a good thing?
7: Well, of course, it would be a good thing to have the ceasefire, but it should come also with some fair and justice picture, not just for the sake of having it for a few days. We need it long term.
4: So Donald Trump has also announced a deal to import Russian diesel, reversing course on the sanctions against Moscow. What will that deal mean for Ukrainians?
7: Well, we find it as a deal with a devil, because this money that will be coming from U.S. on this diesel deal will actually finance Putin's war. We find it really wrong, and we think that these kind of gifts shouldn't be given to Putin, even if it's not a big economic deal, if it's more like a symbolic one, but still.
4: So what do you think is going on here?
7: Politics, electoral ambitions and promises of Trump before elections in November.
4: Mr. Trump also said this weekend that it's time for Ukraine to get a new president. What did you make of that?
7: Well, definitely we've heard many times that some countries are not happy with Ukrainians because we are not giving up. And I think this is really not up to anyone to decide when Ukrainians will decide who will be the next president of Ukraine. If it's needed, it's not a problem to have elections. But the problem is that the security situation right now is not allowing it. And we don't want Putin or Trump or anyone else to play this game of elections.
4: What would it take to hold elections in Ukraine?
7: Very hard to imagine at this moment. I think that actually it's not possible physically without any ceasefire and maybe closing the sky. But we are asking for closing the sky and protecting the sky for so many years and nothing happens. I don't think that anyone will be ready to do that for elections.
4: What will it take to end this war?
7: I wish I knew. I'm at the stage when I'm myself quite exhausted, and we don't see the end in the tunnel, and we're entering the winter. We're not afraid of winter, but the recent weeks were very hard, and just very hard to accept that your reality is going to work, to school, to pharmacy, and always having explosions nearby that people are killed every day. This is very hard to accept.
4: Mm-hmm. In February, in winter, you were a guest on As It Happens here. Energy was the issue then too, and you were speaking to us from a freezing apartment in pitch darkness.
7: I'm still in darkness right now. We have energy cuts right now as well. I don't have electricity right now.
4: So given everything that's going on, how worried are you about how bad things might get this winter?
7: Well, I think the things are already pretty bad and they can get worse because we also have water cuts. But I don't think that would be the reason that Ukrainians will just find it as a catastrophe. We already know that things are bad. We accepted it and we keep fighting.
4: How would you characterize Ukraine's relationship with the United States at the moment?
7: We call them usually our partner. We need them to be a mediator and someone who can really make a change on Russia if they wish so. And also, we don't want to be as the victim all the time. Of course, we're in a weak position because of the war and economy, but we know that justice and humanity is on our side. And this is what we want to remind all the world, including US.
4: What do you think is at stake for Europe here?
7: I would say it's getting stronger in understanding that Europe needs to be geopolitically stronger and not relying on US or any other countries. Unfortunately, Europe realized that relatively recently, but still Europe is the only continent that fully understands why Putin has to be stopped.
4: And I guess lastly, I'll ask you personally, what keeps you going?
7: I stopped knowing the answer to this question. I think the sense of purpose helps, but at this stage, this is more the situation when we have to survive. There is no really a plan for tomorrow. It's everyday life, and this is quite a scary mode, if to be very honest.
4: Ms. Yasko, we'll leave it there. Thank you, and take care.
7: Thank you.
5: Lisa Yasko is a Ukrainian MP. We reached her in Kyiv.

0: brain fog, sleepless nights, mood changes. Those are just a few of the many symptoms women can experience during menopause and the years that precede it. But as more Canadian women look to hormone replacement therapy to ease their symptoms, the growing demand has created a new problem. A shortage of estrogen patches is making it harder for women to get the treatment they rely on. Darlene Mulcahy is the founder of My Menopause at Work. It's a virtual group that supports women before, during, and after menopause. We reached Ms. Mulcahy in Ottawa.
1: Darlene, take us back to when you first started taking estrogen patches. What difference did they make?
2: They made a huge difference, and I started to feel like myself again. I was suffering with just over 34 symptoms when I was in the throes of perimenopause. And within a couple of weeks after taking hormone therapy, I felt better. And within a month, I was back to my usual self.
1: Now, not everyone is a good candidate for hormone replacement therapy, and they need to talk to their doctor first. But what has your experience been like navigating those shortages?
2: You're right. And menopause is a very individual experience. So I can only speak to what worked for me. But the lack of medication, this necessary medication, has caused extra stress when you're already not feeling well. So when you have to call in to the pharmacy, you know, and ask for a refill, and you're worried about whether or not you're going to be able to get your medication, it just causes that much more stress, like I said, and I either suffer or there are some workarounds that have been offered up, like cutting my 100 patches in two so that I can get my proper dose of 50, or switching to another product, like a different form of estrogen, which would be a gel or a cream. And I did try that, but it wasn't as effective as the patch. Who has time to spend on the phone with, you know, six or seven or more different pharmacies trying to find out whether or not they have your medication in stock? I mean, our time is much better spent trying to care for and raise our families and go to work and do all the things that we need to do.
1: Now, patches are one form. There are also estrogen gels, creams, pills.
2: Correct.
1: Why isn't that good enough?
2: Because every medication has different impacts depending on, you know, the way your body responds to it. So it may work for some people and it may not work for others, just like the gel did not work as effectively for me. So I think that the root of the problem is the manufacturer needs to start addressing it and actually making sure that they have the product in stock for us when we need it.
1: So manufacturer Sandoz makes one brand of estrogen patch called Estradot and a generic version as well. The company has said it can't fully meet the, quote, unprecedented demand, and they explain because these patches are complex to manufacture. What do you say to that?
2: I say it's not our problem to fix. That's their mandate. They're in business to manufacture a product, so they should have it in stock at every pharmacy across our country. It should be available to us when we need it so that we don't have to suffer. And I think until we start speaking up collectively, you know, the current situation will be allowed to continue. And this has been ongoing for years. So there's really no excuse at this point. And I think that even, you know, that's another excuse that has been used when we talk about research into the female body. We've been told that it's too complex. Well, you know, if we were able to put a man on the moon, I think we can figure this out.
1: Now, Carol Mitchell, who donated millions for a menopause chair at Mount Sinai Hospital in Toronto, told the Toronto Star, quote, "If we were dealing with a Viagra shortage, Canada would call in the army," unquote. What, if anything, should Canadian officials do to address these shortages?
2: They need to take it seriously. I get my Candace Harton from Sandoz, too. It's a blood pressure medication. You know, why is it any different from hormone therapy? You know, they need to figure it out. We can't allow this shortage to continue. That's basically the bottom line. So I suggest that they look into alternatives, you know, alternative suppliers, alternative sourcing. There's all different kinds of solutions. You know, I used to work in inventory management. I'm not saying I know the business. But, you know, when our pants were out of stock, I made sure that we were on top of the situation so that we could come up with different suppliers. You know, at least there are solutions. And I think it's because it's for women, mainly for women, but because we're often dismissed. That's why I think the problem has not been addressed. But I think that now, finally, women are finding our voices and we're using them, because this has to change and a solution has to be put in effect now.
1: One partial solution comes from the Menopause Foundation of Canada. They're calling for pharmacists to be able to prescribe hormone treatments. In your view, would giving pharmacists more authority to prescribe or adjust treatment help women navigate these shortages?
2: I think that's one possible solution, yes, but it doesn't address the problem of the supply chain. So I know that it's ultimately the manufacturer has to address it. And it shouldn't be up to individual women to try and figure it out. That's a great suggestion, though. The Menopause Foundation of Canada is doing great work. And I know that they just came out with 7 different policies that they're recommending employers and government adopt. And I think that that's the way to go. We need to create menopause inclusive workplaces and make sure that people have access to the medication that they need to have good quality of life.
1: These shortages have arisen amid a spike in demand for hormone replacement therapy. Does the fact that more women are, you know, talking about these issues with their doctors give you hope that perimenopause and menopause are becoming maybe less taboo?
2: It does give me hope, and I'm inspired by everybody who continues to advocate for themselves. That's what women have to continue to do, unfortunately, until you know, we reach equality. And I hope that someday that happens. But in the interim, we have to keep fighting and speaking up for ourselves. And I'm so proud of every woman that has done that and will continue to do that until we're seen as equals.
1: Darlene, we'll leave it there. Thanks for speaking to us.
2: Thank you so much.
0: Darlene Mulcahy is the founder of the virtual support group My Menopause at Work, and she's in Ottawa.

0: The Pet Shop Boys' new album is out, and it's about Alan Turing. Mr. Turing is the Nazi-defeating, computer-creating, artificial intelligence-predicting mathematician who was prosecuted by U.S. authorities because he was gay. And if you're struggling to decode the connection between a math hero and a band better known for calculating the divisions between West End girls and East End boys, then maybe it's time we introduced Andrew Hodges. Professor Hodges is a biographer of Alan Turing and a mathematician in his own right. He collaborated with Pet Shop Boys on the album A Man from the Future. We reached Andrew Hodges in Oxford, England.
1: Professor Hodges, congratulations. What's it like to have this album out in the world?
2: Well, it's not a complete surprise because, as you may know, the work was first performed in 2014.
1: Mm-hmm.
2: And this is a revised version and a super version, but it's a great thing to have got it out and hear the public response.
1: How did you end up working with the Pet Shop Boys in the first place?
2: They should really tell

0: And then we had a lot of discussions and finalized the script and worked on it, edited it, and we re-edited it for this new version. And it's been a great pleasure.
1: Now, for listeners who aren't familiar with Alan Turing's extraordinary story, how would you explain the title of this album, A Man from the Future?
0: Well, it's very literal in a way. I mean, of course, he wasn't from the future, but it's as if he was. I mean, he essentially was the inventor of the computer, but more than that, really, he saw the whole digital world that we live in now, which computers do so much, and algorithms are so important. I mean, he really defined what an algorithm is and then realized you could have a machine which played any algorithm, which we now call the digital computer. So they're pretty fundamental to the world now, and it was very much in the future when he did this in the 1930s and 1940s. So, and he actually made a specific prophecy about artificial intelligence, that you wouldn't be able to tell machine productions from human productions in many spheres in 50 or 100 years. Well, that's more or less what's happened. So he was a real prophet in that sense. It's as if he knew the world we live in, and then managed to realize this all that long time ago in the 30s and 40s. But the other thing is that he also lived as a gay man, mm-hmm, in a very modern way. He was he was free from shame and had a very modern point of view. And when it came to the crunch with his arrest and trial for what was then a criminal offense, he reacted very much in a modern way, which you respond to now and respond to in the music. And it's as if he knew the world of the future, and it's as if he was placed in there with something to say about what the future would be like. So, of course, it's nonsense, really. I mean, no one can really see the future, but it's a very specific two things that we really concentrate on: his perception of how the new century would go with both sexuality and with artificial intelligence.
1: Now, much has changed. The place that Alan Turing has in UK history and the history of computing has evolved a lot since your biography came out. How is that evolution reflected in this new Pet Shop Boys album?
0: Passage of time is really important in this. Of course, it's something I'm very aware of, because it's nearly 50 years since I started on this business. And of course, there's been an enormous change in public attitudes, public consciousness of sexuality and gay sexuality in particular. And that's really been the thing that's changed everything in the way that he's received. I mean, when I was writing the book in the late 70s, people thought, are you really going to mention that he was homosexual? Surely that should be hushed up. Well, I didn't hush it up. I thought of it as an important story, an important historical story about what happened. But that's all changed. And that is reflected in the piece, because the last section of the piece takes on the story of how that reputation, how the world changed and his story changed with it. In particular, it has a recording from our former Prime Minister, Gordon Brown, who made a statement of apology for Alan Turing, what happened to him, and he's actually recorded the words, and that plays a part in the music. And we go on from there and think about what the meaning of his life and work is for the present moment, something actually we leave as a question more to the people listening rather than as a statement. Because there's a really question, which everyone's question now, about artificial intelligence, for good or ill, something he foresaw. He never said it would be marvelous for the world. He just said it was coming. And then we leave that. We leave that to consider. But we also, there's no question, we regard the story of what happened to him as a gay man when he was arrested, tried, and had to suffer this chemical castration instead of going to prison. We regard that pretty well as a horror story, a story of the last century, but something that's hopefully changed for good now.
1: It's not just Gordon Brown's words that are incorporated into this. As you say, your own words and writing. Describe for us what this art is. It's music, it's words, it's biography.
0: Yes, it's a very unusual piece,

0: and we don't even know what to call it. It's a bit like an oratorio in classical music, but instead of the text being sung, it's spoken, and that's part of the music. It's the idea is the words are very carefully timed and arranged so as to be part of the music. It's something the Pet Shop Boys have done with spoken words in some of their earlier songs. It's not completely new for them, but this is a new structure. But the music is also continuous, and the music plays to the words. There are songs which take off from the words. They're sung, some by Neil and some by a school choir, reflecting the early life of Alan Turing. And there's all sorts of different kinds of music going on in it. The synthetic music is an important part of it. It's paired up with mainly with string instruments. And of course, it's important that the synthetic music is essentially computer-generated, and that reflects the fact that the Pet Shop Boys are great pioneers of electronic music, starting in the early 80s, when it was not at all what everyone did. So they, of all people, appreciate how Turing's idea of a universal machine, the machine that can handle anything, is something that's come alive in their work and something they've used right from the beginning. Hmm. So that's all part of it too. In fact, there's one bit of it where it describes Turing working with a speech encipherment system in 1943-44, when he himself is playing with electronically with sound. He's doing sound sampling, and it's like the beginning of electronic music. And that's all part of the piece.
1: Thanks so much for telling us about it.
0: Well, thank you very much for inviting me.
2: Andrew Hodges is the author of Alan Turing, The Enigma, and is an emeritus fellow in mathematics at Oxford University. We reached him in Oxford. Now, from the album, A Man from the Future, Pet Shop Boys with He Dreamed of Machines, featuring the words of Andrew Hodges.

Cambridge, 1935. It had become his habit to run long distances in the afternoons. At Grantchester, lying in a

0: precise logic of pure mathematics.
1: Pet Shop Boys with He Dreamed of Machines.
2: And we're going to take a short break now. When we return,
1: Grow Big or Gourd Home, the tragic tale of a giant pumpkin grower who thought he'd won this year's heaviest pumpkin at his local pumpkin fest, only to have his dreams squashed by a hole in his squash. Stay tuned. I'm John Northcott.
2: And I'm Dave Seglins. So many puns.

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0: 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Coming up in an hour, it's Ideas with Nahla Ayed.
4: Bureaucracy was supposed to make life simpler and more democratic. But something went wrong, and red tape took over. A look at bureaumania in the workplace, coming up on Ideas.
5: From CBC News, The World This Hour, I'm Kaz Bovin. The Prime Minister is dedicating this year's Thanksgiving message to Albertans. Mark Carney is asking them to choose unity as the province prepares to vote in a referendum next week. One of the 10 questions asks whether Alberta should remain a part of Canada or hold a second binding referendum on leaving the country. Sarah Shadewasser has more.
6: Now, I have some perspectives on this choice.
7: From an empty classroom in his Edmonton alma mater, flanked by Canadian and Alberta flags, Mark Carney addressed Albertans and the nation.
6: I grew up in Alberta. Generations of Albertans helped build this country. It's yours. It's ours. And it's worth fighting for.
7: The comments come 1 week before Alberta goes to the polls for a non-binding referendum on separating from Canada. The PM pointed to federal housing being built, high-speed rail, and a proposed pipeline to BC as continued federal investment in Alberta.
6: We can't achieve any of this if we're divided.
7: When asked for a response to Carney's message, Premier Danielle Smith's office said in a statement, it encourages Albertans to visit the Alberta Referendum 2026 website, where voters can view the 10 ballot questions. Sarah Shadewasser, CBC News, Edmonton.
5: Hurricane Simon is weakening but moving slowly along Mexico's west coast as a Category 2 storm. Simon is yet to make landfall, but its outer bands are triggering floods and landslides in coastal towns and resort areas. Several communities are on alert for possible evacuations. The storm is packing maximum sustained winds at about 165 kilometers an hour. It's expected to make landfall midweek. A Canadian cybersecurity executive has been charged in the U.S. as part of a hacking investigation. It's the latest arrest following a major breach of employee data of the FBI. Thomas Dagla reports.
8: Edward Dubrovsky is a well-known cybersecurity expert in Toronto, negotiating ransomware payments on behalf of clients, and once telling CBC News about the scale of risk from online criminals.
9: Every single system in the world has vulnerabilities.
8: Now, U.S. media report Dubrovsky has been arrested in connection with an investigation into the cyber criminal group known as Shiny Hunters. Court documents show a man was arrested last week in Pennsylvania and charged with extortion-related offenses. Indeed, Dubrovsky's LinkedIn page says he was set to travel to that state to take part in a tech industry conference. Cybersecurity analyst Ritesh Kotak says Dubrovsky's arrest comes as a surprise.
10: This is an individual that's very popular, that's really made a name for himself. I think for the cybersecurity community in general, I think that there's a sense of shock.
8: Dubrovsky is being held in a Philadelphia prison and has not responded to the allegations. Thomas Dagle, CBC News, Toronto.
5: Ukraine says Russia has already violated an energy ceasefire brokered by the U.S. President Donald Trump announced the agreement on social media yesterday, saying it was effective immediately. Ukrainian President Volodymyr Zelensky had responded that his country is willing to honor the energy ceasefire if Russia does the same. He says it could be a big step toward ending the war.
11: And immediately after the post, Russia launched a targeted strike on a power plant in Kharkiv. It was clear that Putin does not read Truth Social.
5: Zelensky is urging Washington to step in to ensure Moscow abides by the terms of the ceasefire. The Kremlin has not yet confirmed its agreement. A spokesperson says those discussions are ongoing. Award-winning Quebec journalist Jean-Luc Mongrain has died. Mongrain was a fixture on TV and radio in the province for more than five decades. He hosted current affairs and news shows across multiple networks, and in 2021, he delved into podcasting. Throughout his career, Mongrain stood out for his outspoken and often animated style of presentation. His family confirmed he died Sunday from complications related to cancer. Jean-Luc Mongrain was 75 years old. That's your World This Hour for CBC News. I'm Kaz Bovin.
12: I'm CBC meteorologist Ashley Brawweiler. Chance of showers or wet snow, especially in the higher elevations tonight for the east. Otherwise, clearing skies as a ridge of high pressure moves in. It is going to be cold across the island, dropping to near or even a few degrees below zero. Other than the chance of a few lingering showers tomorrow morning in the east, there will be plenty of sun across the province, but it is going to be chilly. Highs will sit between 4 to 7 degrees across the board, with northwest winds between 40 to 50, except light winds in Labouest.
13: Hello again and welcome back. I'm Dave Seglins.
14: And I'm John Northcott. This is As It Happens, the Monday edition, part two.
13: Coming up, repeating history. In half an hour, Neil and Chris will be back with a new episode of As It Happened, the archive edition. We've sifted through hours of interviews to bring you stories that embrace analog.
14: The human element. We'll revisit our 1977 conversation with the late Ron Luciano, a legendary baseball umpire famous for his panache, who would shudder at the prospect of robo-umps.
13: And Vault Tracks. A longtime church organist shares her support for new digital technology, at least when it comes in the form of a karaoke machine called the Hymnal Plus. Stay tuned.
14: They were only children when they were taken away, and many never returned. Between 1879 and 1918, almost 8,000 Indigenous students attended the Carlisle Indian Industrial School in Carlisle, Pennsylvania. Lucy Spaulding and her sister Lizzie were among them. The Temshian girls from Metlakatla in southeastern Alaska traveled thousands of kilometers to get there. Not long after, they both became sick, and Lucy died at Carlisle. Last month, over 100 years after her death, Lucy Spaulding's remains were disinterred from the institution's cemetery and sent on a journey home. And today, with is Indigenous Peoples Day in the United States, she is being reburied in her home community. Myronelle Berthold is the niece of Lucy Spaulding. She recently visited the old site of Carlisle Indian Residential School to help bring her aunt's remains home. We reached Ms. Berthold in Metlakatla, Alaska.
13: Myronelle, I'm wondering what emotions you're experiencing today now that your aunt is back home with her people.
15: I'm emotionally exhausted. It's just been a long journey to Carlisle, and, you know, I always had to think of what my grandma thought, you know, when she put her on that boat, you know. I mean, that had been so hard for her. You know, to put two of her girls on that boat and to ship them to Seattle. And from there, they took a train across. And I can't imagine letting one of my own children go, you know.
13: All the way to Pennsylvania. Now, here in Canada, we have our own history of what we call residential schools. But what do you know about how and why Lucy Spaulding was taken from her home in Alaska and brought to the boarding school in Pennsylvania?
15: I believe it could have been a time when my grandma was widowed. Her husband had died. Mm-hmm. And a lot of, in early 1900s, they couldn't fend for themselves, if you know what I mean. They couldn't go out and get some deer. They couldn't go out and get their own fish. You know, they're totally dependent on their husbands to do that. I don't believe Aunt Lizzie should have gone, or Aunt Lizzie, or my maternal grandma also went to school there, but she was a survivor. But Lizzie and Lucy are very tiny people for their age, like between 4'8 and 4'11 is what we were told. She was very tiny, and so was her sister. And her sister went down with her in 1903, but returned in 1904 due to her health, and she died here in Mount Lakatla. But Aunt Lucy, she died all by herself. Why I say they shouldn't have gone is William Duncan brought them from Canada from Old Mount Lakatla and British Columbia to New Mount Lakatla in 1887. And by the time they went in 1903, they were already wearing colonial clothing. You know, they had their fine dresses and their fine hats, you know. They attended Duncan's school. You know, Duncan had other missionaries here for teachers teaching them. And Duncan taught them in both our language, Tsimshian language, and in the English language, teaching them how to be, you know, woman of the house or sewing and cleaning and cooking and taking care of other young children, you know. And you know, they really didn't have to go because it wasn't, you know, it wasn't higher education for the ladies there. All they did was the same things they did here, cleaning, sewing, being nannies in, you know, the white people's homes, and getting pennies on the dollar.
13: Now, what do you know about your Aunt Lucy's short time at the boarding school there, and about how she died?
15: I know they called it consumption, which is tuberculosis. And she was in their campus hospital, their infirmary, for 4 months before her body finally gave up.
13: You walked the grounds of Carlisle School just last month when Lucy and two other Indigenous Alaskan students were disinterred. What was that experience like?
15: In a lot of anger. I know she didn't have to be there. Just seeing what some of the children, even the boys, had to put up with. If some of them rebelled or ran away, and they were put in that old army jail. I mean, it's all brick and only little tiny windows where you can get daylight in there. So they were punished harshly if they were caught doing something bad.
13: Now that Lucy's back home in Alaska, there's a celebration of life and a burial today. What does this mean for your community there?
15: My family, you know, welcomed her. You know, my nephews brought us home on the boat. There were four boats out there that, you know, brought her into our waters here from Ketchikan. And so that was I was just thanking God for, you know, getting her home, finally home. And we'll put her next to her brother and her mom when we bury her down at our Ocean View Cemetery.
13: What would you like our listeners to know about the way that Carlisle Indian Industrial School and the system that operated around it, what would you like people to know about the continuing effect on you and other Indigenous communities in Alaska?
15: I believe it started, dysfunction. To me, some of those people turned to alcohol mainly. And I I don't know all the names that came back, but I've just heard on some other Alaskans they couldn't bear, or even our friends in Canada, our family in Canada, you know, that had to go a lot longer than 1905, that's for sure. And, you know, it's just so heartbreaking that, because I could feel it when I went to college myself. But the good thing out of it is that we all can work in the world today, you know. Mm-hmm. But they took away my culture for a while. I didn't know culture when I was growing up. They didn't teach it in our schools back then.
13: Myra Nell, can I ask you this finally?
15: Mm-hmm.
13: This is deeply upsetting for you and your community. Does it bring some level of healing to have your Aunt Lucy back home?
15: Well, that's what we want to do today, is bring healing to our family and bring healing to myself, and knowing that she's on her homeland and she'll be buried next to her brother and mom. So, and yeah, what the government did was unforgivable. But God forgives, and we can forgive too. Because I know where my aunt is. She's in heaven. And I will see her someday, you know.
13: You take good care, okay?
15: Okay. Thank you.
13: Thanks for telling us about your Aunt Lucy.
15: Okay. You're welcome.
14: Myron Elberg-Told is the niece of Lucy Spaulding. We reached her in Metlakatla, Alaska.

0: It's sometimes said we eat with our eyes first. The phrase applies to plenty of foods, but perhaps not the one many Canadians are consuming this Thanksgiving weekend. Turkeys are tasty to many, but they're not known for being conventionally attractive, at least not before they're plucked, brined, cooked, and basted. David Bird is an ornithologist, rather, and professor emeritus of wildlife biology at McGill University. He says turkeys may look strange, but there's a method to their madness.
1: I'd say they have a face only a mother could love. I mean, they have a lot of warts on them and so on. I mean, some of the different things, as you mentioned, they have is they have these kind of fleshy things that hang down above the beak. There's one called the snood, and then they have another one that's called a wattle hanging down below that. And then their heads are covered in all these carbuncles, which are sort of like warts or whatever. But what's really interesting about the heads of the turkeys, they act like mood rings. They change from blue to red color. Blue usually means that they're kind of calm and everything is going hunky-dory or whatever. And then as soon as the head starts to engorge with blood and so on, it becomes more of a red color. And it has nothing to do with pigments. It has to do with blood flow and collagen fibers causing the blue color, sort of like the reason that blue jays are blue. Not because of a pigment, but because of physics procedures. So what happens is during the breeding season, this is all done by hormones. These things are called sexual ornaments, and so the males mostly have these things, and they strut about, and they change the color of their heads, and they drop their lower their wings, and they puff out all their feathers, and they walk around, and they make a noise like this. Like that, called gobbling. They're all things that have evolved to demonstrate to a female that she's mating with one of the top dogs in the flock.
2: Okay, so the snood and the wattle are part of that ornamentation.
1: They definitely are, along with the carbuncles. Yeah, don't forget the carbuncles.
2: Are turkeys an anomaly on these things? Like, are there any other birds that look like them?
1: Well, they're a member of the Galliforms, the pheasants and partridges and grouse and so on, and they were actually domesticated about 2,000 years ago by the Mayans in Mexico, and then the Spaniards imported them into Europe, and then the first turkey dinner apparently that ever appeared in England, because they got shifted over to England, and the name actually came because they were misidentified as a guinea fowl. But those guinea fowl came from turkeys, so someone decided to call them turkeys.
0: That was David Bird, an ornithologist and professor emeritus of wildlife biology at McGill University. He was speaking with the CBC's Lauren McGuinness, host of the Calgary Eye Opener.

0: Whether it's pumpkin soup, pumpkin pie, or pumpkin bread, pumpkins are great at being delicious. But if you're a fan of As It Happens, you know it's not just what's inside that counts, but the complete package, or rather, how much that package weighs. Over the years, we've spoken to the owners of some pretty massive pumpkins whose prize winners have netted them both ribbons and acclaim. Folks like Ontario's Jeff Warner, who hauled his giant gourd to the Port Elgin Pumpkin Fest. But even though he had the biggest pumpkin at the fair, Mr. Warner didn't win. Instead, he was disqualified. We reached Mr. Warner in Englehart, Ontario.
1: Jeff, can you describe your pumpkin for us and how it looked before you loaded it up onto the trailer?
2: My pumpkin was a nice orange pumpkin that's nice and big and ready to go on my trailer. It estimated at 1,630 pounds by the measurements, but I don't have a scale at home. It would be about waist height, maybe a little bit taller than that, and 6 feet wide and 6 feet long. I was feeling good about getting something to the end of the season. It was looking like a fairly healthy pumpkin, had some growth to it, and it was doing what a typical pumpkin should do.
1: It's a lot of work. What goes into growing a 1,600-pound pumpkin?
2: Well, I don't know if your radio show is long enough for that, but the short answer is a lot of evenings in the hot July on your hands and knees. We do vine burying and pruning of the plants and a lot of watering and just general weeding, that sort of stuff.
1: So age-old question, but why?
2: Yes, I ask myself that when it's July and 30 degrees out and I'm on my hands and knees. But a lot of the why, it always started as I was told where I live, you couldn't do this, so I had to prove a point. And then it started to be fun. And as the time goes, you're trying to beat yourself, get a bigger pumpkin every year than you've done before. You'd be amazed with the look on people's face when they see it and they ask you if it's real and that I let them touch it. And they're just completely fascinated. So that kind of makes your day when something like that happens.
1: So take us back to competition day. The competition is nowhere near your house.
2: Nope. I go to Port Elgin, which is a 9-hour drive for me.
1: So when did you notice something was wrong with the pumpkin?
2: So about a week before I actually cut the stem, there was a tiny little soft spot on it. And we're talking, you know, the size of a loonie. That's when I first saw it. I call it just a general soft spot. Sometimes you can beat them and sometimes you can't. So I would typically take a knife or a spoon and I would scrape out any soft flesh that's in there and try to get it down to like raw pumpkin hide, right? If that's the right word, pumpkin guts. And then get fans going on. It's fans 24 hours a day trying to dry it out and see if you can slow down that. Basically, it's rot.
1: Now, there are some serious rules when it comes to these competitions, but you have a hole in your pumpkin before you load it up. What are you thinking?
2: I was going to the event no matter what. I said, do you take a pumpkin or do you just go to the event without a pumpkin? I told myself I had a 50-50 chance of getting disqualified. So I decided, let's load it and go. It's fun to go, even if it's just showing people on the highway that the pumpkin, that's half the fun right there for the trip. Every time you stop for gas, it takes 45 minutes by the time you talk to everybody. So you just assume it's going to be a slow go.
1: So what happened when you and your pumpkin got to Pumpkin Fest? Were you nervous or hopeful?
2: I guess I'm hopeful that my bad spot isn't too big to pass the rules, but I'm not sure how I felt.
1: The rule is it can't be more than 2 inches, is that right?
2: I believe he told me 3.
1: All right. You get there. What condition is the pumpkin in?
2: The hole is spreading. The morning I left, I scraped a little bit more out, so the hole got bigger. When I got to Port Elgin, I scraped and the hole got a little bit bigger. When I got to the event, I scraped and the hole got bigger. So I knew I was losing the battle, and I was just hoping I still fit into the competition.
1: And so what happened?
2: So I saw the judge. So they bring all the pumpkins into the building. As we get there, they unload them for us and take them in door. So I saw the judge, who I know from the other years, go over and look at the, he could see the hole. It was very clearly on the side. And so I went and talked to him and I said, I know what's there. And I said, I don't know what the ruling is. And he said, I don't actually know the rule either. I'll go read my book. So I let him have 20 minutes. And then he went back over to it. And I said, well, what do you think? He measured it. And he said, no, it's too big for the rule book. So I'm bummed. But at the same time, I fully understand the rules have to be followed, because what if it was the winner at the time and it wasn't actually proper in their competition?
1: So you didn't win, but how big was the pumpkin that did win?
2: The pumpkin that did win was 1,542 pounds.
1: So not as big as yours?
2: No, and mine ended up, when they actually put it on the scale for me, was 1,711. Because even though they disqualify me, they're happy to put it on the scale for me. So yeah, that's the weight it was.
1: So is this it for you? Are you hanging up your gardening gloves?
2: Just for this year. Like, definitely we'll start again, and we're already watching what's going on and coming up with new ideas. And like a lot of those things, like what happened to my pumpkin, I'm not sure there's a whole lot you can do about it, but you just keep trying and hoping for the best.
1: So what happens to a 1,700-pound pumpkin after disqualified?
2: It's on display right now at our events, so families come in on their weekends and they get to come and see it and take pictures with it. And then my plan is to take it up a couple hours north of here, and there's a polar bear habitat, and we'll feed it to the polar bears.
1: Is that right?
2: Yeah. Last year what happened is one of the people that work at that polar bear habitat, they actually were behind me on my way home from the pumpkin event, and they took a picture of the pumpkin on the trailer and sent an email asking if they could have it after I was done. So I said sure, and I drove it up to them. So the people got to go in and watch a polar bear rip apart a pumpkin.
1: You never know what you're going to meet on the road, I guess.
2: Yeah, I sure get a lot of smiles and thumbs up when people pass me.
1: Jeff, thanks for telling us about your pumpkin.
2: You're welcome.
0: Jeff Warner brought the heaviest pumpkin to the Port Elgin Pumpkin Fest, but was disqualified after his pumpkin had a soft spot. We reached him in Englehart, Ontario.

In the face of disaster, some cower, others stand tall bravely. And in the case of a group of flamingos in Florida, some hide in a bathroom. Last Friday, a group of flamingos, also known as a flamboyance, a stand, a pat, or a regiment, found itself threatened, not threatened like the species once was, by overhunting for their meat and feathers, think large 19th century women's hats, but rather by Hurricane Isaias. Staff at Zoo World in Panama City Beach, Florida, moved quickly to protect their flamboyance. All 30 flamingos, including long-standing resident Mr. Sparkle Pants, as well as three-year-olds Scuttle and Mango Shrimp Ball, needed shelter from the approaching 150-kilometer-an-hour winds. And so the regiment was marched to a washroom at the zoo, where they seemed to get along just fine. Some flamingos, even catching sight of themselves in the bathroom mirrors, took to displaying their wings, reportedly showing off. There, they waited out the storm, and the zoo has since reopened. Earlier this year, there was a push to make the flamingo the state bird, and while it had at least one leg to stand on, having been passed by the Florida House, the proposal was shot down by the state Senate. So, for now, the northern mockingbird retains the honor, although it is surely only a matter of time before the tale of these plucky survivors tugs at the hearts of Tallahassee's legislators. And so we leave you with our sound of the day. Here, briefly, are the grunts and so-called chuckles of 30 flamingos riding out the storm. Our sound of the day. That's a few dozen flamingos huddled in a bathroom at Zoo World in Florida during Hurricane Isaias. And here's Rakas with Pink Noise.

This is As It Happens on CBC Radio 1, the CBC News app, and on public radio in the United States. I'm John Northcott. Coming up, Chris and Neil will be back to take you on a trip through our archives with a special edition of As It Happened.

0: Hello, I'm Neil Kirksall.
1: And I'm Chris Howden. This is As It Happened, the archive edition. Coming up,
0: the analogues of history, As It Happens, was born in the pre-digital age, and to honor that legacy, we've sorted through the endless reels of tape and piles of dusty wax cylinders in our archive to bring you stories that highlight the joys of all things analog.
1: Pen and paper trail. Lucy Ireland Gray finds the handwritten notes people take to the grocery store fascinating and noteworthy enough that she started collecting the shopping lists she found, which she shared with us.
2: Everybody really make shopping lists, whether they're rich or poor, or they've got stacks of money or they haven't. And so it's one of those things that brings everybody down to the same sort of equal place.
0: A distant photographic memory, a museum in New Jersey had hundreds of black and white photo booth pictures of the same man striking the same pose over the course of 30 years. But no one knew who he was until someone came forward and revealed his identity.
3: All of them were taken in a photomatic photo booth, which was a type of photo booth that was invented in the 1920s and was very popular through the 30s and 40s.
1: And she couldn't karaoke less. After playing the organ at her local church for 25 years, Christine Whitby was actually open to the introduction of new technology when the church acquired a karaoke machine called the Hymnal Plus, specifically made for religious services.
4: There are hymn tunes, and you just tap in the appropriate number and the hymn comes up and plays for the appropriate number of verses. Sounds just like an organ.
1: As It Happened, the archive edition, radio that doesn't believe in cheap hymn imitations. As It Happens is one of the CBC's longest-running radio programs, although it has changed a bit over the decades. In the early days, it sounded like this.
5: This is it, As It Happens. All right, William Ronald, the real one. You're going to be busy for the next hour. You're going to talk about the four things that really matter in this life. Couth, happiness, credit, and loot.

0: a little bit of Aretha Franklin with I Say a Little Prayer, as heard on As It Happens in 1969, when the show was made with pre-digital technology. Typewriters, rotary phones, switchboards, vinyl turntables, and reel-to-reel recorders, not to mention razor blades for editing the physical audio tape. We still have recordings like this today because our archivists meticulously preserved and restored tapes from CBC Radio's analog era so they could be accessed forever, which is what Rebecca Corey was aspiring to do for Radio Tanzania. That station was established in 1951, and for about 40 years it was the only one in the country. It was state-run, and it covered politics and culture, not without bias, as Tanzania gained independence from the United Kingdom. Radio Tanzania broadcasts also highlighted Tanzanian music, and all that music was trapped on thousands of reel-to-reel tapes in three back rooms at the radio station and was at risk of disappearing until Ms. Corey and her team at the Tanzania Heritage Project stepped in. In 2012, she told former As It Happens host Carol Off why those tapes were so important.
1: These tapes are 100% unique. There was only one radio station in Tanzania for more than 25 years after independence and one recording studio. So everything that was recorded in Tanzania from independence in 61 through 1993 was recorded at Radio Tanzania Dar es Salaam. Wow. And so these tapes are an audio history of Tanzania, and they're absolutely unique and priceless.
2: How many are there?
1: There are about 20,000 open reel tapes that were recorded there in the studio at Radio Tanzania in Dar es Salaam, or recorded on recording safaris around the country.
2: And also, I understand that they're in danger of decomposing, that they're not stored in a terribly good place.
1: No, there's not any humidity control in the archive rooms. Like I said, there's some air conditioning, but there are frequent power cuts in Tanzania. And it's so hot here, and it's a very humid climate. And also just the risk of fire and flood and time as the tapes just get older and older, and there are fewer and fewer machines that can play reel-to-reel tapes, and issues of tape decomposition as well.
2: We have at the CBC, we have our reel-to-reel recorders. There's a little museum in the basement in Toronto, and they're kept there. So, I mean, this has been a long time. We have people.
1: Yes, but if you can believe it, the Tanzanian Broadcasting Corporation is still actually playing these reel-to-reel tapes on air, which further contributes to the degradation of the audio quality on the reel-to-reels.
2: You're an American. You're from Athens, Georgia. How did you get involved in this project?
1: I came to Tanzania first when I was just 19 as a volunteer and fell in love with Tanzania, the culture and the music and the language, Kiswahili. So I knew I wanted to stay involved in East African life. But when I was living here in 2009, I was unfortunately in a serious motorcycle accident. And during my recovery, I was listening to Tanzanian music a lot. And that's when I heard about the Radio Tanzania archives and had the idea of coming back to Tanzania after my recovery to work on these archives.
2: So you fell in love with it. There's something called Zilipendwa sound. Can you describe some of the music that you've been listening to then?
1: Sure. Zilipendwa is the Swahili word that means the ones that were loved. So it's kind of like the Swahili version of the golden oldies. And the music itself is just fascinating. It's a mix of Congolese and Cuban rumba styles with German brass band influences and traditional music, drumming and rhythmic patterns, and even some ballroom dancing influences from Great Britain and continental Europe. So it's really a fascinating mix of influences that just kind of comes together in this really unique, upbeat, optimistic and lovely sound that Tanzanians call muziki wa dansi, dance music, or like I said, Zilipendwa, the ones that were loved.
0: That was Rebecca Corey, co-founder of the Tanzania Heritage Project, talking to Carol in 2012. She was in Stone Town, Zanzibar. And here's some of the music they saved. Recorded in 1963, this is the Kaiko Kids with Mambo Rumba.

0: Smartphones are helpful with certain regular tasks and errands. For example, this reminder on my phone tells me I have to pick up my iguana from the vet. Wait a minute. This is from last October. Well, that explains where Elizabeth Taylor has been. Oops. Another example, though, is grocery shopping. You can use your phone to find the closest grocery store, look up recipes, call home to see if you need more caviar, or even order caviar right to your front door. But Lucy Ireland Gray found that a lot of people still take an analog approach. They do their shopping in person, going from aisle to aisle, perusing the shelves with a handwritten list. Those lists, often scribbled on random pieces of paper that were destined to be forgotten or lost, became the objects of Ms. Gray's fascination. She began to collect discarded ones. And in 2022, her collection was put on display at the Museum of Brands in London. At the time, Ms. Gray told Neil why handwritten shopping lists were worth collecting and about the first one that caught her attention.
1: I was going shopping just one day as normal, and I spotted a list which was on the floor, and it was the corner of an envelope, and it had a stamp on it, obviously. And then the person who had written the letter to the person who wrote the list had doodled on it and drawn an eye, and it said something like, "This money should have come out of my wages but didn't," and it was obviously talking about the stamp. But then what I realized was that actually that wasn't the person that had written the list. The person who'd written the list was a different person. So it sort of built this whole story in my head about, you know, what that relationship between those two people were. And the list itself had something like one red, one blue, one orange written on it, and then baking potatoes times one. And none of it made any sense. So it was sort of just slightly intriguing, and that sort of just kickstarted it. And I find them endlessly funny. They're really, really sort of humorous. It's just a sort of intimate snapshot of what goes on in somebody's, I don't know, kitchen maybe, and when they're, you know, buying their food.
2: Yeah, and their little notes to each other. Do you ever see little side notes?
1: Yeah, you know? So there's one which says in big capital letters, "Love!" exclamation mark, and then it says lots of it. And then there's a McDonald's a sort of list of things to buy from McDonald's, and I guess it's for a lot of kids maybe, I don't know, but underneath it says "Lots of love from Mama." And then I think, well, that person threw that away. And that's really sad, because if somebody had given that to me, I might have kept it at least for a bit.
2: Well, maybe they feel it in their hearts. But it's so interesting. I still write things on, the back of an envelope from a bill. But I can also put a list in my phone and not lose it and have it there and check it off. But we still, so many of us still want that tangible list, but then we lose.
1: Precisely. And I think that's the thing. I think it's that sort of a sort of throwaway aspect of it. It's served its purpose. You've finished with it. It may not even make it to the bin. And I think that's what I quite like about it as well, is it's just such a brief sort of snapshot, but it just sort of somehow it's quite poignant. I don't know. I do find them quite poignant. I find them very intimate, bizarrely.
2: No, I don't think that's bizarre at all. I think it is an intimate snapshot, as you said. What do you hope in the end, Lucy, that people take away from this exhibition?
1: You know, it's so ordinary, but actually there's some sort of value in that. And also, because you don't know who the people are, they're all anonymous. Everybody really makes shopping lists, whether they're rich or poor, or they've got stacks of money or they haven't. And so it's one of those things that brings everybody down to the same sort of equal place. And that's what I sort of hope that people get out of it. I mean, they may look at them and think, all right, bunch of shopping lists, that's all they get, that's fine.
0: That's Lucy Ireland Gray talking to Neil in 2022. Ms. Gray talked about how each handwritten list offered a brief snapshot into a person's life, even if she didn't know who it belonged to. Well, in 2014, Donna Gustafson had more than just a snapshot of the life of a man who took hundreds of photographs of himself over a 30-year period, using an early example of an analog photo booth, basically a dark room in a box. At the time, that collection of photo booth photos was part of an exhibit at the Zimmerle Art Museum in New Brunswick, New Jersey, entitled 445 Portraits of a Man, but nobody knew who the man was. Donna Gustafson was the curator. She talked to Carol about the collection and about the clues in those photographs that could help solve the mystery.
3: Well, he looks like an average guy. He is always very well dressed. His hair always looks neat. He's clean shaven. He's You know, he's a white man of an indeterminate age, but I would say the earliest photographs show him to be maybe in his early 30s, and the last photographs show him to be in his early 60s, I would say.
4: And because it's just the head and shoulders, there's so little to go with. There's some identifying features, right? What do you see in some of the ways he's dressed?
3: You know, he's almost always dressed as if he's going to work. So he's wearing sort of business attire. He's usually got a white button-down shirt and a tie. And often it's a bow tie. And very often he's wearing a jacket. So he looks, you know, like a traveling salesman, perhaps. But on occasion he is wearing, you know, something more interesting, like a pair of fake glasses and fake nose in one.
4: Okay.
3: Which is one of my favorites. There's also one where he's wearing a fedora. There's also one where he's smoking a pipe. And, you know, sometimes when he's smoking that pipe, you can see that he's really posing with that pipe and hamming it up a little bit for the camera.
4: And these were all taken over a period estimated at being from the 1930s to the 1960s, so over 30 years.
3: Yes.
4: And what did they tell you? Why have these photographs? Why has this series fascinated people so much?
3: Well, you know, I think people are fascinated with something that seems to be very ordinary, but sort of takes a leap into the extraordinary. And the fact that these are 445 images of the same man, and we know nothing about this man. We know really where they came from. We don't really know how they even got to be for sale at a New York antique show.
4: And that's where they turned up. That's where they were purchased.
3: Yes, this whole group was purchased at a antique show in New York City.
4: And these are all photo booth pictures. These are ones you put some coins in a box and take a picture of yourself.
3: Yes, and we are pretty sure that all of them were taken in a Photomatic photo booth, which was a type of photo booth that was invented in the 1920s and was very popular through the 30s and 40s.
4: Was it the same one, do you think?
3: Well, there's two theories. One is that he was the man who, you know, owned the shop where this photo booth was located, and he was responsible for making sure it was working. So he would take a photo of himself every so often to see if perhaps, you know, the machine needed new chemicals or new paper or something. Or perhaps he was a sort of traveling salesman who was responsible for a whole series of these Photomatic machines, and he would travel around and fix each one of them and take a photograph of himself in each one and collect them all. So those are two possible theories.
4: What are the chances that someone will recognize this man?
3: I think the odds are pretty good, actually. I'm expecting that someone is going to tell us who he is and give us his whole story.
0: From 2014, Donna Gustafson talking to Carol about the exhibit at the Zimmerle Art Museum showing 445 photo booth portraits of the same man over a 30-year period. And Ms. Gustafson was right. 2 months after that conversation, the identity of the man was revealed by Tom Trellenberg.
5: That was my Uncle Franklin, my favorite uncle. I was able to go out to his house in New Boston, Michigan, several summers when I was younger. And in relation to the story, you know, he had photo booths at that time that he was taking apart and selling for scrap. And I got to help him do that. And part of what I got out of that was I got to keep whatever coins were, you know, kind of stuck in the coin box. And it was kind of neat because back then, you know, if a dime was caught in there, at the time they were put in, they were solid silver, you know, not just a dime like we have anymore. So I really remember that. That was a lot of fun.
4: But these photo booths, though, this is, we still have these, but these were something, this is one of the theories when we spoke to the curator of this show, that he must have had something to do, or he might have had something to do with these photo booths, and that's why he had so many, 445 at least, of these photos of him over a 30-year period.
5: Well, right. He had a business, you know, in which he operated them, and you know, apparently fixed, you know, various other coin-operated machinery back then. So that was one of his businesses, and that's part of how he made a living.
4: So, how did you come across these pictures?
5: I, you know, have email just like everyone else that's tied in with your service provider, and they have this annoying habit of if you're not active, you know, for like 5 or 10 minutes, it kicks you out back to their main page, which I find annoying. But it kicked me out, and I was trying to sign in to get back in, and there was, it just pushed you to the main page, and there's a news crawl. And it just had 3 of the pictures, and it had a headline, you know, mid-20th century man takes hundreds of selfies of himself. And I'm looking at the picture, and it's like, you know, gee, that looks like my Uncle Franklin. I clicked on the story, and, you know, when I saw that he was from Michigan, and, you know, they thought he ran a photo booth company, I was like, this really has to be him. I went and asked my mom, and I said, this is Franklin, isn't it? And she said, yes, I think it is. And so it was Rebecca Onion's story in Slate. And so I wrote to her and said, hey, I think I know who this guy is. And they put me in contact with Patty and Naki.
4: Right.
5: And they verified the photos.
4: Right. And the people at the museum, because they said this is probably what will happen because of the internet. Now, the thing about why this is so captivating, why people were so taken with these photos, I mean, just, it wasn't just any person. There's something about him. There's a twinkle in his eye that you see in the photos, that he's kind of goofing around sometimes. He's wearing little costumes or a false nose and glasses, and he changes he's going to work, obviously. He's got pocket protectors and his hair is combed. And just that he seemed like a man with so much character. What was he like?
5: He was a lot of fun. I think just one of the best stories was when he came out here to Nevada, and, you know, they didn't have casinos in New Jersey, and so it was kind of a new thing, and he really liked the slot machines while he was here. And we live in a smaller town, and, you know, so it was a very kind of smallish casino, but he still went in there and had fun.

0: moment in the sun again.
1: That was Tom Trelenberg revealing that it was his uncle, Franklin Swantek, posing in 445 photo booth portraits that went on display at the Zimmerli Art Museum in New Brunswick, New Jersey in 2014. You're listening to a special episode of our archival show, As It Happened, the Analog Edition. Sports referees have a hard job. They make a good call, nobody cares. They make a bad call, and everyone from coaches to players to fans immediately declares them to be disgusting monsters. Now, most professional sports leagues have introduced technology to help or even replace referees. This season, Major League Baseball introduced the Automatic Ball Strike System, or ABS, or Robo-Umps. Now a manager can challenge an umpire's call if they think a pitch that was called a strike was actually a ball, or vice versa, and the Robo-Ump will use its high-tech cameras to make a definitive decision. Now, Robo-Umps haven't replaced human umpires yet, but some baseball purists are worried that one day they will, and the sport might lose the crucial human interactions between a player or coach and the umpire, which sometimes become nose-to-nose shouting matches. Ron Luciano was an MLB umpire who became famous for his flamboyant style. He was not shy about giving players and coaches a piece of his mind. In 1977, he was a guest on As It Happens. Here's former host Alan Maitland with the introduction.
2: The game of baseball will never be the same now that Ron Luciano has put that extra sparkle, that pizzazz, that effervescent joie de vivre behind the plate. Ron Luciano is revolutionizing the role and image of the staid, phlegmatic umpire. His antics have sometimes even upstaged the scintillating gymnastics of the superstars. On one occasion, the mischievous Luciano caught sight of an errant piece of crumpled paper floating around first base. When it landed, he bent his knees, waved his arms, and called it foul. The crowd gave him a standing ovation. Well, thanks to Ron Luciano, the forgotten man on the field, the umpire could one day become a celebrity. We reached Ron Luciano at his hotel in Seattle, Washington, practicing his calls for the game tonight.
3: Have you come to be a star on your own, Mr. Luciano? Have you broken through the indifference of just the bland umpire routine?
4: Well, I don't think an umpire could ever be a star. But I've broken through, I think, as far as being different. There are 28 umpires, and I think I'm one out of 28.
3: Your calls, I understand that they are crowd pleasers. What's the difference between your out and your out, out, out, out, out?
4: Well, my out, out, out, out, out, out, out, out, out, out is it's a closer play, that's all. It's a routine play that one hopper back to the pitcher, and he lobs it over to first base, and the man is out by 20 feet, and he's out, and that's an out. But if the ball goes deep in the hole at shortstop, and he backhands the ball, comes up and makes a long throw, and then the first baseman makes a great big long stretch, and it just nips the guy by a half a step or a couple of inches. Now, he's not just out, he's out, out, out, out, out, out, out!
3: That's good. And the guy, what does he say back to you?
4: Shut up, shut up, shut up, shut up.
3: What would make you throw somebody out?
4: We use a lot of profanity because there are men all around, but we use profanity directed towards the thing. He'll come out and say, how could you call that blank, blank play? Well, no, that's not bad. I'll say, because I was blank, blank, saw it that way. But then he'll come back and say, well, you are a blank, blank, blank, blank. And I'll say, no, I'm not, but you're gone.
3: Uh-huh. You're like the judge in contempt of court.
4: That's exactly it.
1: That was Major League Baseball umpire Ron Luciano talking to former host Barbara Frum in 1977. As I said earlier, professional baseball has not yet tried to fully replace humans with machines. The same cannot be said for the Church of St. Mary the Virgin in Mudford, Somerset, England. The church depended on local organists to provide the music for its congregation until 2006, when it acquired a Hymnal Plus, a karaoke machine that could blast out thousands of hymns with the mere touch of a button. According to a Guardian article, the Hymnal Plus, quote, can play a disco version of Amazing Grace and a jazzy adaptation of The Lord's My Shepherd, and churchgoers who struggle to remember the words can look up at a big screen for help, just like real karaoke, unquote. Okay, but is hymn singing in a place of worship like belting out I Want It That Way in a small room that reeks of spilled beer? Should it be? Christine Whitby was a member of the congregation at St. Mary the Virgin and was its regular organ player at the time. She talked to guest host Helen Mann about the process.

0: prospect of being replaced.
1: How long have you been playing the organ at St. Mary the Virgin?
2: Just 25 years.
1: Just?
2: Yes.
1: Is it something you enjoy?
2: Oh, very much, yes.
1: I imagine people in the congregation enjoy having you share your talents as well.
2: Well, they say so, but they're possibly just being polite.
1: I guess it's actually hard to find a talented organist these days, so they should be grateful to have you.
2: We are getting a bit thin on the ground. Yes, at one time when I started learning the organ, there were lots of organists around, but it is quite difficult to find those who are not completely tied up, you know?
1: Now, why did your church decide to buy this Hymnal Plus machine when they already have you?
2: Ah, now I think they realise that in the winter sometimes when it's very cold, I do get bronchitis or something, and I struggle down there when I really should be staying indoors. And I don't have a car now, so I've got to walk unless someone kindly picks me up. So it's a case of be prepared, you know, for no organist, and then you have some backup.
1: So you don't feel like you're being replaced?
2: Oh, no. I think it's a very good idea.
1: Now, tell us a bit more about how this machine actually works.
2: Well, it looks like a small computer, really, to me. It seems quite easy. There are hymn tunes keyed in to the system, and you just tap in the appropriate number, and the hymn comes up and plays for the appropriate number of verses. Sounds just like an organ. It probably doesn't have as much response to the congregational singing, of course, because it's mechanical. But apart from that, it's perfectly adequate for a service when there is no organist available.
1: So if the congregation is singing a little more slowly some Sunday morning, you're able to slow down, but of course it can't.
2: Oh, no, I never slow down.
1: Ah.
2: I just keep them going. They're used to that. No problems.
0: Christine Whitby talking to guest host Helen Mann in 2006. Now here's Nelly Furtado.

0: From her 2017 album, The Ride, Nelly Furtado with Pipe Dreams. That will take us out on As It Happens for this Thanksgiving Monday.
1: As It Happens, we'll be back again for you tomorrow. I'm Neil Kirksall. Enjoy your evening.
0: And I'm Chris Howden. Good night.

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1: Two roads diverged in a wood, and I took the road less traveled.
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5: Bureaucracy was supposed to make life simpler and more democratic. But something went wrong, and red tape took over. A look at Bureaumania in the workplace, coming up on Ideas.
6: From CBC News, The World This Hour, I'm Kaz Bovin. Prime Minister Mark Carney has delivered a Thanksgiving message, and this year he's dedicating it to Albertans. Carney is asking them to choose unity as the province prepares to vote in a referendum next week. One of 10 questions asks whether Alberta should remain a part of Canada or hold a second binding referendum on leaving the country. Carney says his government is invested in building a new pipeline, new homes, and high-speed rail.
7: We can't achieve any of this if we're divided. You can't build big things on fault lines. And we should recognize that the world has changed. Canada is facing real threats to our economy, to our security, to our way of life. We have to be strong. And we are stronger together.
6: Opposition leader Pierre Poilievre says he'll be in Alberta this week to give a speech on Canadian unity. Food banks across Canada say they've seen a growing number of people using their services in the past year. As the cost of living keeps rising, more Canadians are struggling to keep up. Angie Seth has more.
8: The Scott Mission has been providing meals for 85 years, and over that time, the demand has been getting higher, with more families, women, children, and people who are employed relying on food banks for food. Here's more from Rockwell Dundas, the CEO of the Scott Mission.
9: We're over 420,000 meals a year here alone, so it is growing.
8: Bethel Outreach Community Services in Etobicoke says they have even seen nurses and teachers accessing their food banks, something they've never seen before. According to Food Banks Canada, one in four people in Canada live in food insecure households. 19% are employed, with the food bank being their main source of food, and more seniors are using food banks compared to 7 years ago. Back at the Scott Mission, the team is committed to meeting the needs of the less fortunate, but they say they are at capacity and more space is needed to serve the growing number of clients. Angie Seth, CBC News, Toronto.
6: Canada's Anita Anand is among foreign ministers from dozens of countries condemning Iran today for violent attacks, including hybrid warfare. They issued a joint statement as the UK says it's highly likely Tehran was behind the suspected attempted terror attack last month. British Prime Minister Andy Burnham says Iran's Revolutionary Guard Corps almost certainly coordinated an alleged plot targeting an airbase in England.
10: We will not tolerate these threats on our soil. We will crack down on Iran's use of criminal networks, using our full range of powers to target them and their funding streams. And we will bring further sanctions to restrict the capacity of Iran and the IRGC to do us harm.
6: British police arrested multiple people after they intercepted several vans outside RAF Fairford, which hosted U.S. bombers deployed against Iran. Iranian officials have denied any involvement. The UN High Commissioner for Refugees says deep funding shortfalls are forcing painful cuts to its humanitarian operations. Bahram Saleh says the agency only reached about 35% of its goal. Saleh says restructuring efforts have helped the agency reduce costs, but warns efficiency has its limits.
11: There comes a point when greater efficiency cannot compensate for fewer resources. When funding falls below that point, the consequences are not abstract. We cannot ask organizations struggling to survive to keep millions of others alive.
6: The shortfall comes after aid cuts made by several countries, including the U.S. under the Trump administration. R.J. Mitty, one of the stars of the Emmy Award-winning crime series Breaking Bad, has died. He won a Screen Actors Guild Award in 2014 for playing Walt Jr., the son of a high school teacher turned meth kingpin, Walter White. Mitty, who lived with cerebral palsy, was a vocal advocate for more actors with disabilities being given prominent roles in Hollywood. He also launched philanthropic initiatives to challenge stereotypes around disabled people. He died in Brownsville, Texas. No cause has been given. R.J. Mitty was 34 years old. That is your World This Hour. For CBC News, I'm Kaz Bovin.
3: I'm CBC meteorologist Ashley Brawweiler. Chance of showers or wet snow, especially in the higher elevations tonight for the east. Otherwise, clearing skies as a ridge of high pressure moves in. It is going to be cold across the island, dropping to near or even a few degrees below zero. Other than the chance of a few lingering showers tomorrow morning in the east, there will be plenty of sun across the province, but it is going to be chilly, as will sit between 4 to 7 degrees across the board, with northwest winds between 40 to 50, except light winds in Lavoisier.
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13: Look Patrick, you want a win-win, but I'm burning the candle at both ends here.
12: Tell you what, let me easily put you on a quick hold and touch base with Darren using Zoom phone.
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15: Hey Patrick.
12: Hey, want to pick your brain on the Q3 forecast.
14: So for anyone who's ever worked at a company with more than 5 employees, we know that our jobs can become an endless game of memos, forms, files, and meetings.
12: So from a 30,000-foot standpoint, Darren is thinking we square the circle. Guess we're going to have to loop someone in from sales.
14: Online meetings, off-site meetings, virtual meetings, in-person meetings, meetings to plan meetings.
12: Carl, Patrick, Greg, Nancy, and I have
14: there's a kind of psychic life to what we call bureaucracy.
16: Going to need to marinate on that. Can we put a pin in it?
14: That bureaucracy has, over time, led us to a state of bureaumania, as though we're literally mad for it. Even if we hate it.
17: It is what it is.
18: The idea of bureaucracy is full of contradictions, like how it takes a lot of paperwork to manage and reduce paperwork. Even the meaning of bureaucracy, it turns out, is always just out of reach.
19: The elephant in the room is this paradigm shift, which is just basically mission critical, low hanging fruit with no value add. So seal the deal, gather the troops, and let's aim for the win-win.
12: Copy.
19: Roger that copy.
12: Copy that Roger of my copy.
19: Roger that copy of my Roger of your copy.
12: Copy that Roger of my copy of your Roger of my copy. Over.
14: Contributor Tom Jokinen brings us Bureaumania, a blue sky, ducks in a row, granular examination into our love-hate or hate-hate relationship with corporate red tape, or what 19th century philosopher Max Weber termed an iron cage.
18: And if Max Weber was the philosopher of bureaucracy, then Franz Kafka was its poet.
20: Die Straße führte nicht zum Schlossberg. Sie führte nur nahe heran.
21: The road didn't lead to the castle. It only made towards it.
20: Dann aber wie absichtlich bog sie ab.
21: But then turned aside as if deliberately.
20: Wenn sie sich auch vom Schloss nicht entfernte.
18: This is from Kafka's 1926 book, The Castle.
21: And though it didn't lead away from the castle, neither did it come any nearer.
20: So kam sie ihm doch auch nicht näher.
18: The German here is from Michael Haneke's 1997 film adaptation of The Castle.
22: Vom Gabermeister.
23: Ja,
22: ich habe ihn dort gesehen. Ein Mann mittleren Alters, dunkel, Vollbart.
18: In both the book and the movie, the main character, whose name is Kay, tries to get to the castle, the center of the bureaucracy. It's where the mysteries that run the working world are revealed. But the closer he gets to that center, the farther away it recedes.
24: Hello? Hello? Hello? Hello? Hello? Hello? Hello?
21: From the mouthpiece came a humming, the likes of which Kay had never heard on the telephone before. It was as though the humming of countless childlike voices. But it wasn't humming either.
25: The officials are very well educated, but only in a one-sided way. In his own department, an official will see a whole train of ideas behind a single word, but you can spend hours on end explaining matters from another department to him. And while he may nod politely, he doesn't understand a bit of it. Of course, that's all perfectly natural. You just have to think of the little official matters affecting yourself. Tiny things. You just have to understand that thoroughly, and then you will have plenty to occupy your mind all your life.
18: That line, you can spend hours on end explaining matters. Does that sound familiar? The main character, Kay, doesn't actually know what his role is within a bureaucracy that he doesn't understand. And I think that's the point of the castle, the anguish of being caught in the system without a compass.
1: Es fanden täglich Verhöre angesehener Gemeindemitglieder statt, die meisten hielten zu mir.
2: You've been taken on as a land surveyor, as you say. But unfortunately, we have no need for a land surveyor.
4: And it's fascinating that even today, we don't have any other term for this specific effect of bureaucracy than the famous term Kafkaesque. My name is Andrei Grubacic. I'm a professor at California Institute of Integral Studies and researcher at UC Berkeley and University of Coimbra. So Kafka was writing about this ever since Penal Colony, book that was the first one to actually tackle this problem of something that is not just dehumanizing, but is completely impersonal.
2: The officer turned to the machine. It had been clear enough previously that he understood the machine well. But now it was almost staggering to see how he managed it and how it obeyed him, his hand had only to approach the harrow for it rise and sink.
18: Kafka's book, In the Penal Colony, was written in 1914, just before the end of World War I, and published in 1919.
4: So bureaucracy for him is something that is impersonal, something that you can actually feel, something that can kill you.
15: In Kafka's work, I mean, the classic example is Metamorphosis, where Gregor Samsa wakes up as a monstrous insect.
2: But then he said to himself, before it strikes a quarter past seven, I must be quite out of this bed, without fail.
18: The Metamorphosis, Kafka's 1915 novella.
2: By that time, someone will have to come from the office to ask for me. What a fate to be condemned to work for a firm where the smallest omission at once gave rise to the gravest suspicion.
15: And his first concern is that he's going to be late for work. You know, there's no horror so great that it isn't overshadowed by the horror of having to go to the office. I'm David Herring. I'm senior lecturer in English literature at the University of Liverpool in the UK.
4: And now, this is all very interesting because this element of bureaucratic alienation, of creation of this sense of helplessness, is something that, and I think Bertolt Brecht was one of the first people to say this about Kafka, not something that belongs only or specifically to totalitarian societies, but very much is a part of the modern condition.
17: At IBM, our work is related to the paperwork explosion.
18: Bureaucracy is a layered concept.
17: Specifically, the paperwork in an office.
23: The simplest, most neutral definition is bureaucracy is how we exercise influence through formal structures in an organization. It's governance through written rules.
26: There's always been a lot of paperwork in an office.
27: But today, there is more paperwork than ever before.
17: There's more than ever before.
28: Certainly more than there used to be.
23: My name is John Paul Ferguson. I'm an associate professor of organizational behavior and director of the MBA program at the Desjardins Faculty of Management, McGill University in Montreal.
29: If I had to boil it down to two keywords, I would describe bureaucracy as designed to enable impartiality and designed to enable accountability.
30: My name is Daisy Chung, and I'm an assistant professor at City University of London.
23: A second definition would be bureaucracy is a system that gives us efficiency at the cost of inflexibility.
29: And I think when people use the word bureaucracy, they really mean it as a stand-in for like red tape or excessive complexity or an inability to get things done because of political barriers.
23: And then the third definition, which I think is probably the most commonly used, is it's any parts of a formal system that we do not like.
31: Your call is very important to us.
23: We usually give credit for the term itself to Max Weber, the German sociologist, writing at the end of the 19th, beginning of the 20th century.
0: Max Weber, who saw the bureaucratization of society as a major trend within modernity and who saw bureaucracy as one of the most sort of efficient and rational ways of organizing human collective activity. I'm Adria Scharf. I'm an associate director at the Institute for the Study of Employee Ownership and Profit Sharing at the Rutgers University School of Management and Labor Relations.
18: In 1905, Weber wrote The Protestant Ethic and the Spirit of Capitalism. And in it, he talks of bureaucracy and bureaus interchangeably as features of the new economic order.
3: He thought that the bureaus were really valuable, particularly in the public sector, because they brought consistency and uniform application of the law. It, you know, in terms of whether it was collecting taxes or handing out permits or whatever, that the bureau would treat everybody the same.
5: My name is Malcolm Bird. I'm an associate professor of political science at the University of Winnipeg.
18: He called it an iron cage bureaucracy.
3: That's correct.
18: What do you think he meant by that?
3: Well, what he meant was that you had to separate your own emotions, and to some degree, your own morality from your behavior as a bureaucrat. You behave separately from your own emotions. And you have to kind of take on this personality of the bureau. And he actually thought that this was all very good because it brought a sort of consistency to the behavior of the bureau, particularly when it was interacting, like state bureaus do, with the public. And so that everybody would be, in theory, treated the same, whether they were a high status or low status or had different sort of characteristics.
0: The survival of an organization within a bureaucracy is not dependent on one particular person, one particular charismatic leader. There's sort of a stability to the structure.
18: Stability. Until one particular bureaucrat upends the whole operation. ...1790s France, the guillotine, the terror. Hundreds of thousands of arrests, tens of thousands of executions. Until the revolution collapses in 1794.
6: And out of all of this emerges a clerk.
18: The clerk's name is Charles Hippolyte Labussière.
6: What Labussière becomes sort of famous for right at the start of the 19th century is his claim to have brought down the terror from the inside.
18: Ben Kafka is a New York psychoanalyst and distantly related, as it turns out, to Franz Kafka. He's also the author of The Demon of Writing, Powers and Failures of Paperwork. And for him, Labussière was an unlikely hero.
6: He claimed that he had taken the documents that would sort of lead people to their deaths and destroyed them before they could ever be executed.
18: Every day during the terror, Charles Labussière's job within the bureaucracy was to select 25 files to hand to the revolutionary authorities. These files contained the names of people who were to be executed. But instead of handing the files over, Labussière destroyed them in his own unique way.
6: He would sneak back into the office late at night, and he would take the documents and soak them in a bucket of water that was used to keep the afternoon wine cool. And he would soak them and soak them until they began to turn into a paste. And then he would take this paste and break it up into pieces and put it in his pockets and sneak it out past the guards. Then he would go to the public baths and continue to work the paste and distill smaller pellets, which he would eventually dispose of in the Seine.

0: In the 1927 silent film Napoleon, this scene gets played out, only instead of disposing of the paper in the river in the Seine, Labussière eats the files one by one. The movie has a shot of a cluttered office, followed by a wide shot showing paper stacked up to the ceiling, and then the close-up. Labussière balls the paper up into his mouth while another clerk watches and does the same thing. The title card says, "Not a thief, but a chewer." And without paperwork, the bloodthirsty mania of the terror fades away bit by bit.
1: And bureaumania, there's something similar. Mania is a very sort of popular suffix in the 18th and 19th century. And it's a kind of fad diagnosis, maybe the first fad diagnosis, kind of frenzy, a kind of excitability, a kind of chaos, this kind of excited, frenetic, frenzied government that all of a sudden seems to be everywhere and doing everything and is also very unpredictable.
0: Bureaumania applies to the corporate world too, maybe more so than in government. And business bureaucracy is even more mysterious. It's where the past and the present happen at the same time, as in this all too common mindset. We've always done things this way, therefore, we still do it that way.
2: Your code is very important to us. Please hold.
0: David Graeber was an anthropologist and the author of Utopia of Rules. He died in 2020. In 2012, he spoke at the School of Visual Arts in New York about the birth of corporate bureaucracy.
3: The corporation was invented in colonialism and things like the East India Company. But the British actually got rid of that. After the South Sea bubble, they were very suspicious of corporations. And the period of the Industrial Revolution, the 19th century, the period of the really greatest technological advance and change, were not periods of large corporations. They were periods of very small family firms combined with high finance. And, you know, much of the first half of the 20th century was a battle between America and Germany to see which would replace the British Empire as a sort of new hegemon. But both of them embraced very bureaucratic forms of capitalism in contrast to the British form. What we now have are what I would call bureaucratic technologies, and the internet is a perfect example. But everybody says, well, we still have creativity, we have the internet. Basically, what happens is we have people using all sorts of creative energies and insights and innovation to create ever better platforms to fill out forms. So imagination now exists in the service of bureaucracy. Bureaucracy, which thus encompasses every aspect of our lives. I mean, even right before I, you know, gave this talk, I got these, you know, three different pieces of paper I have to sign and fill out in order to get paid.
4: Corporate accounts payable, Nina speaking.
0: The 1999 film Office Space parodies life inside the corporate iron cage.
5: Hello, Peter. What's happening?
6: We have sort of a problem here. Yeah, you apparently didn't put one of the new cover sheets on your TPS reports.
5: Oh, yeah, I'm sorry about that. I forgot.
6: Yeah. You see, we're putting the cover sheets on all TPS reports now before they go out.
7: Bureaucracy is a catchword or a stand-in for this sense of alienation, the sense that you're just a cog in the machine.
6: Did you see the memo about this?
5: Yeah. Yeah, I have the memo right here. I just forgot, but it's not shipping out till tomorrow, so there's no problem.
6: Yeah. If you could just go ahead and make sure you do that from now on, that would be great. And I'll go ahead and make sure you get another copy of that memo. Okay?
5: I have the memo. I've got it. It's right.
7: But I think as well, organizations, you know, large, complex organizations, so you can think of the public sector, you can think of, you know, large universities, corporations. Often what happens is that roles are created to respond to external stakeholders and demands that the organization has to manage. But in the process of doing so, you know, they create a lot of internal complexity. And I suppose a sense that your job is no longer connected to any greater inherent purpose or objectives.
0: If my position in the bureaucracy is impersonal or not tailored to me as an individual, but rather is anybody can be plugged into it, perhaps then I don't know what others are doing. So does that create conflict and problems too of really not knowing what everybody else is doing?
7: Yes, I think absolutely. If you feel or if you perceive that your role is just a series of really specific, esoteric, tasks and responsibilities that have been bundled together. And most people's roles are like that, you know, especially as you move away from what you might think of as the core of the organization's value creating, you know, purpose, then yes, you don't really know why your role exists or why other people's roles exist.
0: Moving away from the core of the organization is just like Kafka's castle. And not really knowing why my role exists or why other roles exist is, you could say, a significant problem for a bureaucracy. But at the same time, it can add to the mythology and create something David Graeber has formally analyzed.
8: So I wrote this piece called On the Phenomenon of Bullshit Jobs. It's a strange thing that there seems to be this peculiar way in which, if you mention this to people, you know, almost no one will deny it. But at the same time, no one quite knows what to do with it. It's like this gigantic embarrassment in our society. And I suggested that this is the reason why we don't have a 15-hour work week. And Keynes famously predicted in the 30s that we were almost up on the time that we should be working, certainly half what we're doing now, probably considerably less.
0: John Maynard Keynes was a British philosopher and one of the most influential economists of the 20th century.
8: And if you look at the kind of jobs that existed in Keynes's time, well, we have eliminated a lot of them. He talked about technological unemployment in the 1930s, and a lot of people thought, well, you know, it wasn't really true. You know, everybody's been saying the robots are going to take our jobs, you know, for the last 100 years or so. Unemployment stays about the same in the long run. Well, you know, maybe it's not such a threat. But I would make the opposite argument. I would say, you know, the robots have been taking our jobs for the last 100 years or so. But instead of replacing the, you know, instead of redistributing the labor in a reasonable fashion, we've simply made up completely meaningless, pointless jobs.
7: You know, a lot of people who you would think had quite a lot happening day to day, you know, lots of really interesting tasks reported, I have no idea why my job exists. I don't really know what I'm doing all day. I'm pretty sure that if I stopped doing my job, nothing would happen. There would be no ill effects of this job just disappearing.
8: So I wrote this up. I said, well, maybe that's it. Maybe it's political. Maybe, you know, the reason nobody does anything about this is because it's actually pretty convenient to a system of finance-based capital where you're not even concentrating on making stuff and selling stuff as much as extracting rents or artificially creating debt. You know, this is all the sort of perfect division of labor for that. You have a certain amount of unemployed who you make fun of, and then you have the structurally unemployed who you give these meaningless jobs where you're basically buying their loyalty, you know? You put them in these mock managerial positions.
7: He really, I think, hit the nail on the head and gave people this sense of being seen. It's like, you're not the only one who feels like your job has no purpose. You're not the only one that doesn't understand exactly what you do.
8: There are flunky jobs, which are basically people who just are there to make someone else look good.
9: We need to talk about your TPS reports.
5: Yeah, the cover sheet, I know. Bill talked to me about it.
9: Yeah. Did you get that memo?
5: Yeah, I got the memo. And I understand the policy, and the problem is just that I forgot.
8: A lot of people sitting around offices say they basically don't do anything except, like, pass emails to someone and say, no, that's spam. Or, you know, they're just, like, they're... because if you don't have someone sitting at your desk, you're not actually a real executive.
9: It's just we're putting new cover sheets on all the TPS reports before they go out now. So if you could go ahead and try to remember to do that from now on, that'd be great.
8: Then you have what I call goons. Goons are people who are basically there to, you know, you don't need them unless somebody else has them. Sort of like armies, right? If nobody had an army, no one would need an army. Same is true of corporate lawyers, telemarketers, all kinds of people like that.
10: Hi. Welcome to Hightech's customer support. How can I help you? How can I help you? How can I help you? How can I help?
8: So they often say, this is total bullshit. There's no need for this. The next one is, I call them duct tapers. Duct tapers are people who are there to fix a problem that does not need to exist and everybody knows it.
11: Are you thinking about kicking off a career in project management, but are still not 100% crystal clear on what exactly does a project manager do? Well, in this video, I'm going to share with you just that.
12: It would be sort of like if you have a roof in the house, instead of getting a roofer, put a bucket down and hire someone to like empty the water every half hour. A lot of corporations do that. They'll hire someone just to deal with the damage of the fact that something is badly organized because it's easier than like fixing the problem. So there's millions of those kind of people. Then there's box tickers. Box tickers are people who are there to allow an organization to say they're doing something that they're not doing.
11: Being a project manager is an excellent job. I love what I do, but it's not exactly sometimes what you think it is.
12: And the problem with box tickers, of course, is that it takes up so much time that you could be spending actually doing the thing. All right, so that's a box ticker. And then finally, taskmasters. Basically middle management. They're people who are there either to supervise people who don't need supervising, which is most of middle management.
11: Be the mother hen or the father rooster. Now, sometimes amongst us project managers, we'll say, yeah, what do? I babysit a lot. Now, if that's ever happened to you, please write it in the comments below.
12: Like people write to me all the time. They say like, I'm supposed to be making them work. They'd work all by themselves. And you know, I have to pretend I'm doing something. So I make up these numbers and they also make up new bullshit jobs. There's a lot of people who do that.
11: So yeah, you are pushing a lot of paper, but it is important because that helps you keep people on track.
12: Managers and executives are judged basically by how many people they have working under them.
13: 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I'm Nala Ayed.
14: Hey, I was on this date the other night, and we were at this restaurant.
15: All right, guys, you guys ready to get started?
14: Hang on a second.
15: Trip, you ready to get started, buddy?
14: We're all here. We should start.
15: I just wanted to take a few minutes and talk about some ideas for the marketing strategy this year. So if you got one, just throw it out there. I'd love to hear them.
16: Yeah. How long is this meeting supposed to last?
15: Should be out of here in 30.
16: Is that approximate or?
13: On the one hand, bureaucracy is an antidote to chaos. Everything gets put in its place. On the other hand, as George Orwell wrote in Down and Out in Paris and London, there's an instinct in us to create useless work just to keep everyone busy. The late anthropologist David Graeber had his own term for it.
17: Bullshit jobs.
18: Bullshit jobs.
19: Bullshit jobs.
20: Bullshit jobs are jobs that don't do anything.
21: Eventually, someone did a survey at YouGov, and they took stuff actually out of words that I'd used in the piece. Does your job make a meaningful contribution to society? I discovered 37% of people in this country believe that it does not, or certain that it does not. 13% were unsure. Only 50% were quite sure their job does do something.
22: How did those jobs come to be? How does the system support bullshit jobs?
20: It's a big question.
22: John Paul Ferguson.
20: One of the oldest ideas in economics is the idea of compensating wage differentials, which is a fancy way of saying if you do nasty or dirty or hazardous work, you should get paid more to do it. And yet, when we look at society, we notice that the people doing the nasty, dirty, hazardous jobs are usually getting paid less. Like as a side effect of a lot of tendencies we have towards social inequality, it's no surprise to me that we have a proliferation of bullshit jobs. The question is always why we accept this, but that's been a question throughout human history. Like, why do we accept the levels of inequality we see?
22: Sure, but the bullshit job you would think is achievable. I mean, to take them out of the mix feels more achievable than eradicating inequality. It seems like something that we could pull off.
20: If everyone in society agreed that bullshit jobs were bullshit, it might be easier to get rid of them. But I am always fascinated by my colleagues who work, for example, in the finance industry, who will argue that they are genuinely creating a huge amount of wealth and prosperity for the economy, even though it's hard to point to what exactly is the specific dollar of wealth or prosperity that they have created.
22: How do you spot somebody with a bullshit job? Is it something you can tease out of the process of a meeting to say, aha, that's one of them right there?
20: I don't think it is quite as easy as that. And like, we need a better definition starting with the inputs to decide how we would detect a bullshit job. And I think that's doable, but I think it's a very hard thing to do from anecdote or from just day-to-day experience.
21: The Economist already had a reply out. The argument they made was that this is the digital equivalent of assembly line labor. You know, our wealth in the period of industrialization was based on these assembly line jobs where people were just, you know, doing one thing all day long. And it was horrible and alienating, but, you know, that it meant we had cars and planes and things. And nowadays, they said this is the same thing. You know, they've robotized a lot of the production, but you have these complex supply chains and just-in-time production and containerized shipping, all, you know, all this globalized stuff. It's really hard to coordinate. So even though the actual production has been increasingly digitized, you need these people sort of toiling in the communicative mills. So these are, and their jobs are all chopped up into tiny pieces like the assembly line was. So they might think, oh, I'm not doing anything. But, you know, in the big picture, this is the basis of our wealth and prosperity.
20: And so defining jobs that don't matter or jobs that don't contribute anything is, I think, more fraught than a lot of people realize.
21: I think the best counter argument to that is my own experience in university. You have managers running it, but managers feel they're like they deserve to be something like what they would get something like what they would get in the corporate world. In the corporate world, it's just assumed that, you know, you need to have five or six flunkies or you're not a really important person. So, you know, they hire these guys as like deanlets or vice provosts or whatever, and they immediately assign them three or four minions, and they figure out what those minions are going to do. So what do? They end up making up work for us to do. So suddenly I have to do time allocation studies all the time about what I'm doing with my time rather than spending my time actually teaching or learning anything.
0: And the perfect accessory to flunkies and minions in the world of Homo bureaucraticus? The meeting.
15: So what we're doing is we're just coming up with some ideas for our new marketing strategy. Sure. So, anyone?
17: I think we should implement Pinterest.
18: Ooh, that's a fun idea.
19: What about a publicity event in the park?
17: Interesting. But how are you going to plan around the weather? What if it rains?
19: So we'll party in the rain.
0: Meetings are supposed to have a practical function, like solving problems or sharing crucial information.
15: Just want to emphasize there's no bad ideas here. We're just brainstorming. So.
17: Yeah, I'm just really thinking it'll be a huge waste of money to try to plan around the weather.
19: Yeah, okay. We get your concerns. Nancy, thank you.
16: Should we be moving on to the next topic?
22: People certainly point to the meeting as a pressure point in the system to either represent how the bureaucracy works or doesn't work in how it's run and in how frequently it happens. What's your take on the place of the meeting in the usual bureaucratic system?
7: Yeah, I mean, I think meetings are a real bugbear. When you have meetings that don't have a particular purpose for every single person in the meeting, that's when people start to feel really demotivated. There was an interesting study done at Microsoft, and one of the problems they were having was people were really, in their staff surveys, reporting that they weren't happy. They were really unhappy at work. They looked at all kinds of variables, like, is it the boss? Is it the working hours? Is it having to work with people in different time zones? Is it, you know, like not taking enough vacation, whatever. And they found actually that the single most powerful explanatory factor for these engineers' unhappiness at work was having to sit in meetings with more than a couple of people in them.
23: Hello, meetings are an essential part of the life of every organization. And your ability to run effective meetings with your management skills is a critical part of your success in meeting management.
24: Man's dream, man's goal, a better way of life.
25: Generally, people say to me, I'm spending 14 to 20 hours a week in meetings, often in video calls. There's a scientist from Stanford University called Nick Bloom who did some analysis, and he said that everyone who works a hybrid job, on average, they're spending 20 hours a week in video calls. I'm Bruce Daisley. I'm a writer who specializes in the intersection of work and our lives. Formerly, I was a technology executive.
0: In fact, Bruce Daisley was a former vice president at Twitter, now called X. Let's face it, most meetings are useless, but they do serve a purpose. The meeting is a ritual. It's a kind of daily ceremony. It's a pageant that portrays who's in charge and who isn't. The boss performs and the staff applauds, thus confirming that the bureaucracy continues for another day. And attendance for this ritual is mandatory.
25: I got worn down by excessive amounts of meetings. I used to work at tech firms like Twitter and Google. And so I would very much try to ration the amount of time we spent in meetings. I had a period at Twitter. We set about trying to rebuild the culture. And what we found was I still had a high number of people quitting work. And I would chat to them and say, look, can I ask what are the things that are motivating you to leave? And a lot of them would say, I just feel like I've got so many meetings. I've got so much online communication that I feel overwhelmed. I don't feel like I'm doing a good job. And we did an audit of it. And people were, in that case, there spending about 20 hours a week in meetings.
7: I think the pretty intuitive finding was that if you're in a meeting with two or three people, everyone gets to talk, everyone's sharing ideas, there's a lot of feedback, that's a useful meeting. But if you're in a meeting with, you know, 15, 20 people, you're just going around in a circle, reporting what you've done, reporting what your priorities for the week are, that's just not very motivating, meaningful, or useful. Like, why do you need to know what 15 other people are doing all week?
25: In the very first version of Amazon, Jeff Bezos told his employees, I want you to be able to do your job without feeling the need to tell anyone what you're doing. And, you know, he felt that excessive communication would slow down the organization. So don't do it.
7: This particular study at Microsoft, they decided to try to reduce that type of meeting as much as possible. And they found that to be a really effective intervention.
0: The mythology of the meeting begins at Mount Olympus of ancient Greece, with 12 gods from Aphrodite to Zeus. At this meeting, they determined the fate of the humans down on Earth. The gods would throw thunderbolts at them to disrupt their lives, and that was called tragedy. So the fates of Jason and Medea, for example, are determined by a meeting of gods, to which, by the way, Jason and Medea are not invited.
1: I wish from that blue sky the white wolf of lightning would leap and burst my skull and my brain.
0: But like virtually everything else about Beeromania, to understand the phenomenon of the meeting, we have to go back to the 19th century.
20: You have to look back to the creation of the general staff in a lot of militaries, and then the idea, the importation of that idea of a general staff as a thing that exists separate from just the day-to-day running of the firm, but also longer-term planning and thinking about sort of strategy as opposed to just operations, logistics, or tactics. People will often point to the experience of many, many individuals in many countries during the Second World War passing through very large military systems and taking a lot of the habits of regular meetings before going into action, regular planning and logistics back into the corporation as a period when meetings really take off in North American industry. I think the continuing problem is, I will say as someone who teaches at a business school, we don't always teach people when you should and should not have a meeting.
0: Yeah, oh, that it seems organic or weirdly inorganic. It's or monstrous that the number of meetings that have to happen.
20: I think for many people who organize meetings in the first place, like the amount of organizational life that boils down to, I do this because this is how I was trained to do it when I started in this position, is very large, of course. I think asking why we need to have a meeting and could we decide this based on some other form of communication is an important one. But notice that the challenge is that for many of us, when we don't like a decision that was taken, we're frustrated that we were not consulted.
25: Unfortunately, the tools of modern work, calendars and messaging software, have just created a version of work that's the writer Cal Newport calls the hyperactive hive mind.
2: At the tone, please record your message.
25: It's just this explosion of constant interactions and exchanges between each other. And I think that's a version of work that no one has intentionally created.
2: When you have finished recording, you may hang up or press 1 for more options.
25: And that's the challenge of contemporary work. I think it needs a reset, but we don't know what to reset to.

0: bureaucracy, the only known parasite larger than the organism on which it subsists. The truth is that such a bureaucracy really is much more a parallel world, both connected to and independent of this one, operating under its own physics and imperatives of cause.
1: Bureaucracy, the only known parasite larger than the organism on which it subsists. It's a crucial observation by the writer David Foster Wallace in his 2011 novel, The Pale King. Bureaucracy is supposed to make the company, the institution, or the society run better, more efficiently. But instead, a kind of monstrous executive layer winds up eating away the innards until what's left is hollowed out.
0: 30 years of looking at forms, cross-checking forms, filling out the same memos on the same forms. There's something in some of their eyes. I don't know how to explain it.
1: An army of generals but no soldiers. A room full of vice presidents in a company that no longer makes anything or hires anybody.
2: The Pale King is the unfinished third novel by David Foster Wallace. It takes place in a tax office in Peoria, Illinois. And the novel was never finished. I'm David Herring at the University of Liverpool in the UK. But the main materials of the book really are character sketches or character profiles or portraits that are based around several workers at this tax office in Illinois, some of whom have worked there for a long time, some of whom are new, and some of whom are being transferred there from further away.
0: My grandparents' building had a janitor. This old fellow fed the coal furnace every couple hours. He'd been there forever. He was almost blind from looking into the mouth of that furnace. The older ones here are like that. Their eyes are almost like that.
2: Well, I think Wallace is writing in a fairly long tradition of novels and stories that are about clerks and people who work within bureaucracy.
0: One might envision a large and intricately branching system of jointed rods, pulleys, gears, and levers radiating out from a central operator, such that tiny movements of that operator's fingers are transmitted through that system to become the gross kinetic changes in the rods at the periphery. It is at this periphery that the bureaucracy world acts upon this one. It is this that makes it a world instead of a thing.
2: I think it's possible to trace a line back from The Pale King to Melville's Bartleby and to Kafka's short stories, which of course very often feature clerks and people who are associated with bureaucratic institutions. And of course, Kafka himself was a clerk as well. And then going into American literature again, you get past the Second World War and you start to get those kind of suburban novels, you know, Richard Yates's Revolutionary Road or The Man in the Grey Flannel Suit, which are about the new kind of suburban bureaucratic public servants, civil servants.
3: I would say bureaucracy is probably the major theme of the novel, in the sense that the novel is an attempt to make palatable, not only palatable, but to give an affirmative account of bureaucracy. My name is Adam Kelly, and I'm Associate Professor of English in University College Dublin in Ireland.
2: But he's also writing in a way that is perhaps unlike Richard Yates or those kind of post-war American writers. He's trying to write towards something that maybe has something more in common with a writer like Kafka, almost something kind of mystical or kind of religious about the process of bureaucracy.
3: In one particular strand of The Pale King, a narrative by one of the characters called Chris Fogel, he speaks of his conversion experience to the IRS as literally a kind of religious experience. He's been spending most of his life as what he describes as a wastoid.
2: A layabout, someone with no real direction. And one day he's going into college and he accidentally finds himself in the wrong lecture theatre. And giving a lecture is this mysterious guy who works from the tax office.
0: He seemed lithe and precise. His movements had the brisk economy of a man who knows time is a valuable asset. His complexion, though, was that of someone who had rarely been out in the sun. He seemed at home in thrifty, fluorescent light.
3: He is addressed by a person described as a substitute Jesuit who gives a kind of encomium to the life of a tax accountant and people who work in bureaucracies, speaking of them as kind of modern sacrificial heroes.
0: "I know every cobble on the road you are walking," he said. "I wish to inform you that the accounting profession to which you aspire is in fact heroic. Enduring tedium over real time in a confined space is what real courage is. Heroism."
2: He finds himself mesmerized by this guy's speech about what it means to be a tax agent, what it means to be an accountant, what it means to work in the tax office, and what it means to work effectively for a kind of a power that is higher than just oneself.
0: True heroism is you alone in a designated workspace. True heroism is minutes, hours, weeks, year upon year of the quiet, precise, judicious exercise of probity and care, with no one there to see or cheer. This is the world, just you and your job.

0: project that religion provided to people for so long.
1: Bureaucracy as religion. It's not as bizarre as it first sounds. The numbing repetition, the constant filling in of forms with numbers and codes, the perpetually spinning hamster wheel, the very mindlessness of it all can also be seen as mindfulness, a total absorption in the moment. Think of Buddhist meditation.
2: In Wallace, the concept of desire, as in the concept of Buddhism, is always associated with this idea of wanting and needing something for oneself, whether that's love or attention or drink or drugs or anything like that. And the way out of that is to move away into something else, into something beyond the self. So there are scenes in The Pale King where we see people engaged in this almost kind of transcendent sense of concentration. And in fact, in the notes for the novel, there is a suggestion that some of the characters have an almost kind of superhuman or kind of saintly quality to them.
3: The underlying bureaucratic key is the ability to deal with boredom, to function effectively in an environment that precludes everything vital and human, to breathe without air.
2: There is a character who has the ability to concentrate so purely that he's able to remain absorbed for hours and hours on end without looking up. And there's another character who, when he is completely absorbed, begins to levitate off the floor.
3: One night, someone comes into the office and sees Drinian floating upside down over his desk, with eyes glued on a complex return. Drinian himself, unaware of the levitating thing, since it is only when his attention is completely on something else that levitation happens.
2: So there's a sense that some of these people have these kind of almost religious powers. You know, if one concentrates on something just one moment at a time, from moment to moment, one can attain a kind of a much greater sense of being. So in his earlier novel, In Infinite Jest, it's the one day at a time mantra of Alcoholics Anonymous. All of these things, I think, for Wallace are underpinned by this sense of deliberately going through a very onerous and often boring process in order to understand or learn something valuable, a valuable lesson on the other side of it.
4: But at the same time, there is a sense that the work that they're doing is incredibly boring. And he tackles the issue of boredom because it screams for attention. How does David Foster Wallace deal with the whole issue of boredom in the kind of work that they're doing? Tax auditor.
2: Rather than simply a description of boring bureaucracy, he tends to focus on the value of boredom. What is it that we can learn from being incredibly bored? And the occasion for this incredible boredom is, for example, spending 8 hours a day filling in forms that have nothing to do with your life in particular, but that are simply to keep this kind of abstract sense of the world around you kind of moving around. So he talks quite a lot about boredom as a quality that is actually important to the self.
1: So why then this built-in hostility to bureaucracy and red tape that we all seem to share? There is a Freudian piece, how it all acts on our most basic wishes and fears. Again, Ben Kafka is a psychoanalyst. This is his wheelhouse.
5: Once we get all this paperwork, we get the people who handle the paperwork, and, sort of suddenly total strangers have this strange and total power over you. And that experience of being in the hands of another person, of needing their care, of fearing their wrath, always brings us back to our earliest experiences. It really makes us feel like children again.
4: Okay, can you expand on that a bit? I mean, in what way does it make us feel like children again?
5: Well, I mean, that is the point in our life in which we are the most helpless, the most dependent, the most needy.
4: So there's then a sort of like a childlike rebellion against the bureaucracy. The bureaucracy is represents as a kind of parent.
5: Absolutely. And you see people, I mean, I think of my own experiences with the university bureaucracy, going through all these sort of early stages. Like first you try to sort of ingratiate yourself to the powers that be. And then when you don't get what you want, you become angry and you become sullen or sulky. You become resentful and then you become infuriated again.
4: Okay, but the thing

0: with the childhood experience is you outgrow it, right? I mean, eventually most people find that the parental authority has some legitimacy. Does that happen with bureaucracy?
1: Yeah, I'm not sure we outgrow it all that much. I think we carry this around, and then in moments of real anxiety or distress, it comes back.

0: Charles Hippolyte Labussière, the bureaucrat who, by his own account, saved 1,153 lives in the French Revolution by mushing up the paperwork, wrote about what he did.
1: The tigers that drank the blood of men, although seized by fear and suspicion, were not careful enough to suspect me. My neglected exterior and my frank and joking tone gave me an air of simplicity that made me seem unimportant in their eyes.
0: After the terror, Labussière became a celebrity in France. In 1802, his portrait was hung at the Louvre, and a prominent theater put on a performance of Hamlet in his honor, since so many of the people that he'd saved had worked in the theater. Among those attending were Napoleon and his wife Josephine, who herself had been saved by Labussière.
1: During this bloody period, horrible to remember, I had the pleasure of saving many victims from the revolutionary acts at the risk of my life.
0: After his proverbial 15 minutes of fame, Labussière, like a proper low-level bureaucrat, simply went back to his old life. But by then, people knew that the parasite of bureaumania could be destroyed, not by an army, but rather bit by bit, one file folder at a time.
1: I dared to be human in an era when humanity was a crime.

You've been listening to Bureaumania by Winnipeg contributor Tom Jokinen. Special thanks to Suzanne Dufresne, Corey Funk, and Dylan Longhurst at CBC Manitoba. Lisa Ayuso is the web producer for Ideas. Our technical producer is Danielle Duval. Nikola Lukšić is the senior producer. The executive producer of Ideas is Greg Kelly, and I'm Nala Ayed.

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1: One summer evening when she was 20 years old, something terrible happened to Vienna Luke.
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2: So bring it on. 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
4: Before she was a director, Chandler Levack was a young female music journalist in a male-dominated field who decided to take a bet on herself and travel to the musical mecca of Montreal. Chandler's made a movie about that time. It is called Mile End Kicks. Chandler Levack will be here to tell you about it.
5: From CBC News, The World This Hour, I'm Kaz Bovin. The Prime Minister is dedicating this year's Thanksgiving message to Albertans. Mark Carney is asking them to choose unity as the province prepares to vote in a referendum next week. One of the 10 questions asks whether Alberta should remain a part of Canada or hold a second binding referendum on leaving the country. Sarah Shadewasser has more.
6: Now, I have some perspectives on this choice.
7: From an empty classroom in his Edmonton alma mater, flanked by Canadian and Alberta flags, Mark Carney, a